0: ABC News. Good morning, I'm Maria Hatzakis. The International Atomic Energy Agency has expressed grave concerns over a drone attack which hit near a nuclear power plant in the United Arab Emirates. His Middle East correspondent, Matthew Doran.
1: Three drones were launched at the UAE, with the country's air defences intercepting two, while the third slipped through and hit an electricity generator near the nuclear facility. The nuclear watchdog's chief, Rafael Grossi, says any military activity near nuclear power plants is unacceptable. The UAE has stressed the facility was not damaged and is operating as usual, but it is investigating where the drones came from, saying they approached from the country's western border with Saudi Arabia. Iran launched hundreds of missiles and drones at the UAE during the war with the US and Israel. Matthew Doran, ABC News, Jerusalem.
0: The federal treasurer says some trusts won't be subjected to a new tax announced in this year's budget. From July 2028, the government will introduce a 30% minimum tax on discretionary trusts. But Jim Chalmers says that won't apply in all circumstances.
2: Deceased estates are exempt. Existing discretionary testamentary trusts are exempt. There are a whole range of exemptions which recognise that trusts have a legitimate role to play in some instances.
0: The federal government's being urged to rethink plans to remove higher private health insurance rebates for older Australians. The move will bring seniors in line with those aged under 65, with the Commonwealth saying it'll address generational inequality. But Chris Grice from National Seniors says it'll put greater pressure on public hospitals.
3: We need to do everything we possibly can to make sure that as many people as possible, whether they be pensioners, part pensioners or self-funded retirees, they continue with their private health insurance.
0: Builders have welcomed a new federal and Queensland government deal to deliver 51,000 new homes to the state. The governments will each contribute about $400 million, while the Commonwealth will also provide $1.6 billion in zero-interest loans for infrastructure like road upgrades. Michael Hopkins from Master Builders Queensland says it's a good step forward, but more needs to be done.
4: The tax settings, I think, were a big hit to us. We've also got workforce challenges. We've still got lots of building industry red tape that we're working with the current state government on trying to reform. It's a challenging time for the industry at the moment.
0: Gold Coast police say it's lucky no one was hurt when rocks were allegedly thrown at a bus on Saturday night, prompting a crash. The vehicle hit a tree at Currumbin after allegedly being targeted by e-bike riders. Chief Superintendent Kylie Riggs says it could have been much worse.
5: When you start to target members of the public, and certainly those that are driving in vehicles, the outcome could be catastrophic. Had that bus been going quicker and impacted that tree much harder, you could have had really significant injuries, if not death.
0: A minor earthquake has shaken parts of Queensland's North Burnett. Geoscience Australia says the tremor was recorded in the Monto region about 10 o'clock last night and also felt this morning. It had a magnitude of 3.5. In sport, four players have been selected to debut for Queensland in next week's Rugby League State of Origin opener in Sydney. Roosters playmaker Sam Walker headlines the inclusions, named to replace an injured Tom Dearden in the halves. Titans back Jojo Fifita, Dolphin Max Plath and Sharks second rower Britton Nicara will also play their first match. Broncos star Reece Walsh has been overlooked though, with Kalen Ponga named as Queensland fullback. Maroons coach Billy Slater says he's taken several factors into account in his selections.
6: It's about what you've done prior in the jersey. It's about your habits and form at the moment, and you know, what gives you confidence that you're going to go out there and outlay your best football. So, I think it's a really exciting team.
0: Queensland's weather, cloudy with areas of rain in the state's west as well as the central and southern interior. Isolated showers about the east coast, partly cloudy elsewhere. Cairns and Townsville 29, Mackay and Bundaberg 27 degrees, Rockhampton 28, Mount Isa 22. In the state southeast, cloudy with rain, Brisbane, Ipswich and Logan 20.

0: 62, the Golden Sunshine Coast, a top of 23, Toowoomba 18. 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
2: Hello, welcome to you. Do you feel grown up yet? Australian Stella Prize winner Lee Lai says the project of growing up is never finished. And clearly her writing about that has hit the mark because the Stella Prize judges this year awarded her the gong for her graphic novel. Claire Nichols will bring you more on that soon. Plus, a window onto a very long writing and life partnership. Paul Auster and Siri Hustvedt were together over 40 years. After his death, how did she distill that relationship into her own writing? That's on The Book Show. And on Critics' Corner, a new dark Australian take on Daphne du Maurier's creepy and terrifying story of the birds. Hilary Harper with you. Very much looking forward to finding out how you recreate that sense of unease and horror in a one-woman show. But first, the latest arts headlines on ABC Radio National. The Melbourne Symphony Orchestra will face trial today to defend an unfair dismissal case brought by a concert pianist. British-Australian musician Jason Gillam is suing the orchestra in the federal court for discrimination based on political belief. He claims one of his shows was cancelled in August 2024 after he earlier dedicated a piece to journalists killed in Gaza. He says the legal fight is about, quote, defending everyone's right to freedom of speech. In a statement, the MSO said it would defend itself against the claim, and it said a fundamental issue in dispute is, quote, who controls the MSO's stage. The MSO maintains that Mr. Gillam should have sought the authorisation of the MSO before making the statements he made from its stage, end quote. Politics and music met in the Eurovision final yesterday too. Did you see it? Epic. Bulgarian singer Dara scored the Eastern European nation's first ever win with her party anthem Bangaranga. Australian entrant Deltra Gudrun placed fourth with her power ballad Eclipse. She said representing Australia on the Eurovision stage and being part of this incredible community has been unforgettable. Prime Minister Anthony Albanese said he'd watched it and he told reporters yesterday, all Australians are proud of Deltra. But several countries boycotted the contest this year as a protest against Israel's participation. Israel's Noam Beten finished a close second, but was booed during an announcement of the vote score. John Travolta has received an honorary Palme d'Or at the Cannes Film Festival. It's the equivalent of a Lifetime Achievement Award at Cannes. Travolta described the accolade as beyond the Oscar. He was at the festival for the premiere of his directorial debut, a film titled Propeller One Way Night Coach. It's based on his own children's adventure novel. And auditions have started for the new 007. Amazon MGM Studios announced the search for the next James Bond is underway, but said it didn't plan to comment on specific details. But Variety has reported that the first candidate is British actor Tom Francis. The 26-year-old appeared in the series You and was the star of the musical Sunset Boulevard on Broadway and the West End. Other unconfirmed but rumoured names include Aaron Taylor-Johnson, Callum Turner, and Australia's Jacob Elordi. Meanwhile, the White House reacted to the casting news on the weekend by sharing an image of President Trump's head on James Bond's body with his Make America Great Again slogan. This is ABC Radio National. Siri Hustvedt speaking about her relationship with Paul Auster on The Book Show next with Claire Nichols.
3: Siri Hustvedt is an American novelist and essayist, and for 43 years she was the partner of the writer and poet Paul Auster. Now in 2024, Paul Auster died from complications from lung cancer, and Siri was left behind. And in the depths of her grief, Siri started writing. She joins me, Claire Nichols, today on The Book Show. Siri Hustvedt's new book is a memoir about her life with and without Paul Auster. It's called Ghost Stories, and it is an incredibly moving book made up of Siri's reflections, her

0: journal entries and letters too. There's letters from Siri to Paul, from Paul to Siri, and from Paul to his new grandson, Miles, who was born just 5 months before Paul Auster's death. Hi, Siri.
1: Hello. Thank you for having me.
0: It's lovely to have you. And I note, Siri, it's been 2 years since Paul died this week. How are you?
1: I'm... Yeah, sometimes I ask myself, how am I? I'm not always sure, but, you know, I am, I'm hanging in there. And one thing I could say about grief that I understand very deeply now is that, as with everything else in life, grief also changes.
0: Mm-hmm.
1: I have a feeling that in my case, I'm 71 years old. I will probably take forms of grief to my own grave. But at the same time, it does change. And I think what happens is that the body begins to adapt to a radical absence in everyday life. And that's a change.
0: It's interesting to talk about an anniversary because it's such a specific measurement of time. And one of the reflections, the early reflections in this book, is that time made no sense in the weeks and months after Paul's death. You describe it, time was deranged beyond recognition. Are you able to explain, Siri, what that felt like?
1: Yeah, I've thought about this a lot. And as I say, this is, I think, the second paragraph of the book. That I did not expect, because, you know, we have a sensation of living in time, and that also, I think, has to do with adapting to the particular rhythms of a particular life. And in my case, it was a shared life for 43 years with the same person. And when that person dies, the rhythms and timing of everyday life become something wholly different. And I think that this is very much not a fully conscious business. It has to do with how we function. And when that ordinary functioning is disrupted radically, I think time is disrupted with it. And by time, I mean, you know, not the time of physics, but lived time, experienced time.
0: And knowing you, Siri, and your fascination with science and medical research, is this something that you then go and try and read up on and try to make sense of what's happening to time in this moment of grief?
1: It's true. My response to trouble is inevitably to read. That's what I do. Whatever, you know, some terrible thing comes along in my life and I start reading. I think that reading brings a certain distance to one's own experience and also forms of comfort, because grief is an ordinary business. I think this is really important to emphasize. And I did feel it even from the start. Most people, if they have the capacity to love and they live long enough, will grieve.
0: Mm.
1: So, you know, I'm not alone. And at the same time, the startling realities of grief deserved, I think, exploration. And I read quite a few books about grief in what's called the bereavement literature. No one talks about bereavement, you know, except scholars and funeral home people. That's where the word bereavement appears in I think, the English language. But that is what is called the bereavement literature, and there's quite a bit of it. And I did some hefty reading in that material after Paul died.
0: I'd love to go back to the beginning, if we can, Siri. Are you able to tell us how you met Paul Auster?
1: Oh, yes. Well, it was between Paul and me. This was our little private mythology, but it was a big night for both of us. We met at the 92nd Street Y in Manhattan, which is a place where a lot of poetry and novel readings take place. We met at a poetry reading of a poet named Ann Lauterbach, who we both admired. And I went with a friend. I didn't know Paul at all, but I saw this very beautiful man. I mean, he was very beautiful, standing near the door, the exit to the Y, in a leather jacket, smoking maybe a cigarette then, or a little cigar, I'm not sure which. And I said to my friend, "You don't know who that guy is." And he said, "Oh yes, that's Paul Auster, the poet." And I said to him, "Introduce me right now." And he did. And we spent that evening together talking. And I have to say, and I wrote this in the book, he didn't seem terribly interested in me. And at that time of my life, I had just turned 26. And I was used to men being extremely interested in me. So Paul, in a way, seduced me in part with his indifference. He was not aggressive. He was not flirting. He was serious and sincere. And by the end of the evening, however, the joke in our between us was always that I fell in love within 30 seconds, and it took him several hours. And I worked very hard during those hours to impress this beautiful man who was also a poet. And by the end of the evening, I think I had impressed him
2: well
1: enough.
2: Well done. And I think it was a few days later, he left this beautiful note at your apartment. I've seen a picture of the note, and
1: yes,
2: because you've kept it all this time. Are you able to tell me about that?
1: Yes, I don't have it in front of me, and I still can't remember it verbatim. But it wasn't actually until I uncovered the note to write this book that I remember that he had written "Dear S" and then a dash. And of course, it's because he had no idea how to spell my name. At that time, my name was obscure. It was not the iPhone.
2: Yep.
1: You know, no one knew, and people didn't know whether it was a man's name, a woman's name, how it was spelled. And so he just wrote "Dear S." He had no idea how to spell it. And, you know, he had been calling me and I didn't answer. Again, that's long before cell phones. And I think I was in the library at Columbia University where I was a graduate student. And he said he had been calling me, and alas, he hadn't found me. But if I got the note before the end of the night, he should call me at this number. And then he signed it, "Love and Kisses." We had spent the night together. This is weird to say, but still, I thought, "Love and Kisses, my goodness." And I remember, you know, kind of, I think, but I might be wrong, it might have been an inward jig that I did in the hallway, but I was absolutely delighted with that note. So, yeah, that was the first exchange of writing between us.
2: And there was such an exchange of writing over your years together, Siri, and you've kept all those letters, which is just so special for us as readers. It's such a privilege for us to read these very personal letters between these two wonderful writers who have such a way with words. What was Paul like as a letter writer?
1: Well, it's very interesting because I've been thinking about this perhaps more now after he died. But Paul did have a kind of early and a late style, I think. And if you look at the arc of his prose over time, he was always a good writer. But the sentences got longer as he got older. He had a kind of rolling rhythm that he used in his late books that you don't find in the New York trilogy, for example. Mm-hmm. And I think this is probably even inside some of the notes, and certainly in those late letters that he wrote to our grandson, well, really an imaginary older grandson who would be able to read, of course. Little Miles is now 2 and 3 months old, so...

0: not a grown-up yet.
1: I'm keen to know, Siri Hustvedt, what it's like to live in a home with two working writers. How involved were you and Paul Auster in each other's work day to day?
0: Well, it's a good question. It wasn't actually day to day. I mean, you know, this is the old habit life, right? The habit life that I was talking about ending with his death. We would wake up about the same time and have breakfast and go to work. And we didn't see each other most of the day. So it was at the end of the day that we would, you know, have dinner together and often watch a movie together in the evening and talk. But we did read to each other regularly. Paul actually, I think, read more often to me than I read to him. It depended on the project, but it wasn't everyday reading. It wasn't, you know, we didn't have sessions of reading to each other. We would amass a certain amount of the work, and then we would throw it onto the other person and see what the other person thought.
1: How critical could you be of each other's writing?
0: We could actually be very critical. And there were moments, I cite really the two dramatic moments, which was that I had spent 5 years working on my third novel, What I Loved. And I gave him the whole draft. Actually, he read it silently to himself. And, you know, we met and he said, you know, Siri, it just isn't there yet. And I had that feeling that he was absolutely right, because I had had my own doubts. And then I wrote it from scratch, actually. I mean, I had the pages beside me, but I wrote a whole new draft in 8 months, and he loved that draft. But, you know, that's a pretty big criticism. Like, you know, you spent 5 years working on this book and it just doesn't work yet. And then the other moment was he was writing the end of Oracle Night, which is a book I really admire. But the first two endings he had, I didn't like them, and I told him. And he wrote a third, and I thought it was perfect. So we definitely could be very critical, but I thought this at the time as well. You know, when criticism rests on a bed of love and respect, it's not so hard to take.
1: I know that, and I loved this revelation in the book, that occasionally your sentences found their way into Paul's work, and Paul's sentences found their way into your work. Can you tell me about that?
0: Yes, there were. I mean, I think I remember two very specific moments where the sentences were actually verbatim. And Paul, you know, he said, Siri, you know, I think it was Moon Palace. Was it Moon Palace? He said, Siri, that's straight from Moon Palace. And there was another one. I think it was The Sorrows of an American. I said, Paul, you just lifted that straight out of The Sorrows of an American. He goes, and we didn't know, of course. It's unconscious plagiarism, and neither of us left those sentences intact. We changed them. But this is what can happen. I think it happens even more frequently with music, which has been explored at times. You know, people get some wonderful melody and it turns out it belongs to someone else, that they've heard it before. And of course, I do think of good prose as a kind of music, and that music can stay in your head. And we did follow each other's work closely, so I don't think it's surprising, but it was funny.
1: Siri Hustvedt, your husband Paul, he started getting daily fevers in 2022.
0: Yes.
1: In those early days, what did you both understand about what was happening with Paul?
0: Well, there were other possible diagnoses, and the first one was long COVID. You know, this was, again, after the pandemic. There were people who had these strange ongoing symptoms. We had both had COVID.

0: COVID twice, actually. And that was one of the hypotheses, medical hypotheses. But I was actually doing something in Chile, and Paul had a doctor's appointment with someone who ran a long COVID program in New York at a hospital. Paul went to him. They spent, I think, maybe an hour together. And at that point, the doctor said, "You do not have long COVID, but I think you should check yourself into the hospital right away." And he made sure that he did. And then Paul had pneumonia, a very bad case of pneumonia, and was hospitalized. Pneumonia can be something that happens with compromised lungs. And they did spot a mass in his right lung at that, when he had a CT before he entered the hospital. So we had an idea then in November that this could be cancer.
1: And he was eventually diagnosed with non-small cell lung cancer. He started treatment. And it seems, Siri, from your writing, that the treatment was almost as brutal as the cancer itself.
0: Yes. In fact, probably what happens with cancer is that, you know, the pain comes rather late in the story. And of course, they did want to save Paul. And I am not a person who is second guessing the treatment, really. But it did become clear that the immunotherapy that acted on the tumor very powerfully, it was almost eliminated, began to attack healthy organs in his body. Now, there are people who do this immunotherapy and they're saved. I actually met a woman not long ago in Sweden who told me that she had a similar treatment for a very aggressive breast cancer, and the immunotherapy saved her life. So that can also happen. In Paul's case, healthy tissue started to be attacked, and it became a long treatment story of emergency after emergency.
1: And through all of this, Siri, you were keeping notes in your journal. You were documenting the experience. At what point did you know that you might make a book out of this?
0: It wasn't until after Paul died. I think it was about 2 weeks after. I realized that I couldn't return to the half-finished novel that I was working on, and that had been quite arrested, by the way, by Paul's treatment. Mostly for that year and a half, I was taking care of Paul. And but nevertheless, I did have some days to work, and I worked on the novel. And then after he died, I realized that there was absolutely no way that I could go back to those people. I think I can go back to them now, but it will be a somewhat different book because I'm a different person. But very soon after his death, I knew that I had to write, and I knew that the only thing I could write about was what we had been through. I also think that I had a huge wish to try to resurrect something of this man on the page. And that was the dominant urge of my writing.
1: We spoke earlier about how the shape of grief changes. Grief doesn't go away, but that shape changes. What do you think the writing of this book has done to shape your grief?
0: Oh, I think for the duration of the writing, it was a way to create actually a greater cohesion on the page than the writer herself had. I mean, in a strange way, I had a very good time remembering and in a way assembling the book to some degree. There was an adventurous quality to unearthing the documents that I found that I hadn't read since I wrote them or Paul wrote them. So that was something extraordinary, actually.
1: I want to come to the title

0: of this book, Siri Hustvedt, because it's called Ghost Stories. And Paul Auster told you before he died that he wanted to be a ghost. What did he mean by that?
1: Yes. Well, I think in a way, what he knew he was going to die. And I think it was his way of saying, I don't want to die and I want to come back. And he said very specifically, I want to come back, Siri, and, you know, see what you're writing. I want to see what songs Sophie's writing. I want to see what photographs Spencer is taking. So it was a bid for life. But also, you know, I think that his sentence lodged itself very deeply inside me. And both of us had talked quite a bit about death. And I mean, long before Paul was dying, we knew that chances were good that one of us would die before the other. And so we were not people who avoided the subject of death. And, you know, his desire to be a ghost was partly a desire to keep living.
0: You mentioned Sophie there. Sophie's your daughter. Spencer is her husband. And when you read this book, Ghost Stories, you get to know them both very well. I guess the question is, Siri, has Paul come back to you as a ghost?
1: He, on the day of Paul's funeral, I had an extraordinary experience. We buried Paul. We had a funeral. And then it was very small. The family came back to the house, and the rabbi, and there were a couple of Paul's cousins were there, my sisters and their families, and my sisters were fantastic. They somehow got food together, and I had a lunch, and then I left the gathering, and I remember very well thinking the widow can do whatever the hell she wants. And so I went up and just lay down on our bed in the bedroom. And as I was lying there, I felt Paul on the stairs. I felt him walk into the room. I felt him look at me. And I was filled with joy. It was an extraordinary experience. And I have read about this. I was not a novice, because the neurological literature is actually full of grief presences. Mm-hmm. And William James wrote about this in Varieties of Religious Experience. And the statistic that I came on later when I was reading more about it is that between 30 and 60% of bereaved people experience some

0: some form of a grief hallucination of the person who died. Some people have complete hallucinations of the whole physical being. I did not see or hear anything. Paul didn't touch me. What I had was simply this sense that he was there. And it's not so uncommon, but I am really grateful for the experience. How you interpret these experiences, of course, is hugely various. But what fascinates me is that there does not seem to be a culture in the world that exists without ghosts. Ghosts are everywhere in various cultures. And so I had mine. I do think probably what happens, and it's a hypothesis, is that the nervous system is really sensitive to deprivation. I mention in the book that if you put somebody in a sensory deprivation tank and 15 minutes go by, those people will begin to hallucinate spontaneously. So this is something I think that happens. And because one is so used to having the person who is now absent in your presence, I think the nervous system may manufacture this loss. You know, it will make it again for you in some form. But I really loved it, you know. And then later I started to smell cigar smoke. And this too, apparently, is not so unusual. But at first I thought I was really smelling someone smoking a cigar outside my study's window, you know, and of course there was nobody out there. And then the cigar smoke started to come. It came often in those first months, often, all the time. And now it's much, much less, but I still have had it a few times. You know, not so long ago, I had a whiff. It's crazy. I mean, it is a little bit, these are kind of strange forms of madness, and it might be related to my peculiar nervous system, but it happens.
1: And is it a comfort?
0: Yes. The cigar smoke, definitely. And actually, the presence was beautiful. I mean, the lived experience of the presence was wonderful, and I feel lucky that I had it. And I feel lucky about the cigar smoke. And I suppose even when one is quite hard-headed about what's happening, nevertheless, there is some, I suppose, enchantment involved that you treasure, because it is a reminder, and you have no. This has nothing to do with willing it, you know. It's completely unconscious.
1: Yeah, it's absolutely amazing. You say in Ghost Stories that this is the first book of yours ever in your career, Siri, that Paul didn't read before it was published.
0: Yeah.
1: What do you think he would make of this book, Ghost Stories, which is in many ways a love story to your husband?
0: Yes, I think he would love it. Even, you know, it's not a hagiography, as I've been saying. It's not St. Paul. You know, you get to know some of his little foibles and, you know, warts on his character. But I think he would have loved this book. I think he would have been really proud of me. And I'm sure that part of the effort was related to that. I wanted him to like the book, just as I wanted him to like his memorial. And I realized after doing the memorial, which went just fine, what I was really worried about, I was so nervous before that memorial. It wasn't about the logistics. It was that I wanted Paul to like his own memorial, which is kind of irrational and ridiculous. And at the same time, I think that's how we are.
1: Well, look, it is a total privilege to have read this book. It's called Ghost Stories. It's published by Scepter. Siri Hustvedt, it's been a joy to speak to you today.
0: And it's been a pleasure for me too. And thank you so much.

0: On ABC Radio National, you're listening to The Book Show, where congratulations are in order for Lee Lai, who has made history by winning this year's Stella Prize. The Stella is an Australian prize for women and non-binary writers, and Lee has won for her book Canon. It's the first ever graphic novel to win the $60,000 prize. Lee, congratulations.
1: Thank you so much. I really appreciate it.
0: How do you feel?
1: Oh, God. I mean, look, I chose comics because I like sitting in a quiet room and drawing. And so the part where you fly around and you meet a lot of people, it's thrilling and it's also quite nerve-wracking for me. So I feel quite nervous, but also very pleased.
0: And I've heard you say before that you don't always love your work. In fact, you don't even always like your work. You've actually made a comic about this feeling.
1: You've done your research.
0: What was your feeling about Canon when you made it?
1: It's a kind of a funny little strange story about difficult friendships, and like the other things I write, it's somewhat unresolved. And so I did not think it would do very well. I really thought that in the way that in the world platonic relationships are undervalued, I think I assumed that because it is fixating on a platonic friendship, that maybe it would not be interesting to readers.
0: I've heard you say that Canon is a book about a second coming of age. What do you mean by a second coming of age?
1: I mean, I don't know if we ever stop coming of age. I've been talking to my parents, who are both in their early 70s.

0: themselves and about the world that is shocking and surprising to them. And so I think if you're just generally paying attention and inclined to question things, it never stops happening. But the second part for me comes from this idea that the first coming of age is in your adolescence, and then you hit adulthood, and then you're just doing adulthood. And that is not at all the experience that I've had of adulthood. And so in that sense, it is the next step of adulting where you're letting go of this idea of your youth and looking ahead with the kind of confusion of, well, what actually is adulting? If I'm no longer young, what is being an adult, and what parts of my youth can I still hold on to, and what parts do I have to let go of?
1: I'm guessing for a character like Cannon, and maybe also someone like you, Lee, this idea of a second coming of age is complicated by the fact of being queer, right? Because the first coming of age was so much probably wrapped up in identity.
0: Absolutely. Which for me was in my teenage life. I came out as queer when I was a teenager, and then came out as trans when I was like a later teenager or in early adulthood. And I really thought at that point in my life that if I could just figure out that stuff and then do it, you know, like transition and come out as queer and like live that life, then I would have figured it out. And that is so not how it's gone. And I think that is a lot of my friends' experiences as well. And I'm very touched when I, you know, write about hyper-specific things like queer experience, and then, you know, some straight man in his 50s tells me that he's read the book and shares all of these details about the stories that I've written that he resonated with. Like, mm-hmm. that is the stuff of why we write, you know, like that is just a thrill to me.
1: I think so many people will identify with Cannon. She's a line cook in Montreal. She is having this kind of second coming of age. Her nickname is Cannon, which suggests she's a loose cannon. She's wild, but she's anything but. Tell me about this person.
0: She is a very service-oriented, very quiet person who really values showing up for her loved ones and a sense of duty in her relationships. And, you know, one of the restrictions that I like to put on myself as a writer of comics is that I only

0: think, you know, halfway through the book, I really started to reckon with the challenge of that restriction in relation to creating this character. And so it put a lot more emphasis or pressure maybe on the little tiny expressions in her face or the little shifts in her body language to kind of show and illustrate the slow breakdown of her peaceability, I guess.
1: And a lot of that comes from her friendship with this woman, Trish. They've been best friends since high school. But Trish is kind of everything that Cannon's not, right? Trish constantly interrupts Cannon, takes up all the airspace. What's happening in the relationship between Trish and Cannon?
0: I mean, I wanted to depict a relationship between two friends who found each other, you know, in a point where they're figuring out their identities, which, you know, in this situation was about 15 years prior, and then illustrate a friendship which is no longer bound by those identities. Like, maybe there is no longer a sense of scarcity in that, or it's no longer something that they're both thinking about in that way.

0: tools for about 10 years because I'm a creature of habit.
1: And what is the process? Is it pictures first, words first, or a bit of both?
0: It's definitely both. I do script quite rigorously beforehand because the unfortunate truth of comics is they're hard to edit. And so the more editing that can be done just with the text, the better, because then at least you don't have to redraw quite as much when you are going over the book afterwards and figuring out what to change. But I try and leave a kind of window of spontaneity for myself. A lot of cartoonists tend to thumbnail, which means just like little tiny rough drawings of what you want the final page to look like. And I try and not do that. So I will write out all the dialogue first, and then I will draw straight onto the page, hoping to surprise myself with the kind of quote-unquote writing process that happens when you just deciding about, you know, the emotionality of a character's facial expression or the implications of their body language or the ways in which the panels across two pages, a page spread, interact with one another, those kinds of decision-making processes I like to kind of make up on the fly as I'm working from the script and transposing that onto the final page. And I find that process so fun.
1: It is so huge that a graphic novel has won this prize. And there'll be lots of people, Lee, who've never picked up a graphic novel. I'd love you to make the case for why we should all read more graphic novels.
0: I think like a lot of underground media, whether that be, you know,

0: radio, podcasts, alternative film. Graphic novels have existed mostly within a niche subculture for a long time, and because of that, they are just exquisitely strange most of the time. They do things that I think a lot of mainstream fiction prose just doesn't do. And, you know, I've met, because of the lucky moments when I have gotten to get a readership outside of just the subculture of comics, I've met a lot of people who haven't read graphic novels before, and they often tell me, oh, I'm really nervous to read a graphic novel. And, you know, it's still a book, is what I like to remind them. You know, it's up to down, when the left to right. And there is, ideally, if the storyteller is doing their job right, there is a lot of intuitive reading in it. I think a lot of the emotionality is clear through the pictures and through the words. And I think, you know, fiction has offered so much to graphic novels in terms of how we learn how to do our craft. And I think a lot more fiction readers and writers would benefit from looking at graphic novels to think of alternative ways of thinking about, you know, the emotionality of the story, or the pacing of the story, or just the strangeness of the story.
1: And they can start with your book. It's called Canon. Congratulations.

0: 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Until then, I'm Claire Nichols. Take care.
1: Hello there, it's Hamish McDonald.
2: And I'm Geraldine Doogue.
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3: Do you remember the first time you learned the plot of Alfred Hitchcock's film The Birds? I was completely freaked out as a child. Murderous birds? Small town besieged? What? It is a classic gothic horror story written by Daphne du Maurier with that famous film adaptation in 1963. And now it's coming to the stage. This time it's set in Australia, though. In the current day, as a woman tries to protect herself and her family from these bizarre attacks. It's at the Belvoir in Sydney. It's adapted by Louise Fox and directed by Matt Lutton. Louise, Matt, welcome to ABC Radio National.
4: Hello.
5: Hello.
3: Great to have you with us. Louise, how much does the plot in this production differ from the film and the story, I guess?
4: It certainly differs from the film, because I would say the film really only uses maybe like 20% of the du Maurier, certainly the last half. So it's much closer. We kind of dismissed the film early on, and we went to the du Maurier for a very clear sense of architecture in the way that the bird attacks escalate, and for the imagery and for a sense of place. But it's also feels like a very new show, a very new take.
3: Well, yeah, it's got a completely different focus on the characters, hasn't it, Louise?
4: Yeah, in the du Maurier, I mean, there's not a lot of character in the du Maurier. There's a lot of action, but there's not a lot of characterization or inner life. And the protagonist in the book is a farmer, is a man, he's injured, he's come out of the war. So we've kind of made a female protagonist at the centre of this that isn't the farmer's wife. She's her own person, but she has a family. Her name is Tessa. She's played by Paula Arundel. And she plays all of the characters in the show.
3: That is a huge thing to put on an actor, isn't it? To
4: oh, yeah.
3: You know, be in charge of this building sense of threat, but also be playing the people who are hampering the main character, perhaps sometimes in her goals.
4: Yeah, she plays her family, she plays other people in the town, she plays everything. And I think, I mean, that was part of the joy for Matt and I guess, was having a sense of what Paula was capable of and pushing her, do you know what I mean? Like finding all of the colours that she has available as an actor because she's so virtuosic, and actually putting all of them in the material was our intention.
3: Well, and just to be clear, Matt, she doesn't play the birds. No one plays the birds. I'd been thinking, how do you train 3,000 live birds, or do you use animatronic ones? But how did you choose to proceed with this?
5: Well, very early on, we agreed that terror was an important part of the show, that there's a certain sense of we want to have a fear of these bird attacks, but also that your audience's imagination is often more powerful than something literal. So we were never going to have real or literal birds on stage. It's all created by light and sound. So the sound is very intricate. I think we've broken the record for the number of speakers at Belvoir. I think there's 50 speakers up in the grid. And our sound designer has gone out and recorded an enormous amount of field recordings of birds that creates this very dynamic sound design. And also it's the idea that you're in a dark space and light attacks you. So there's very much like a theatre machine around Paula that sort of attacks her every time she is pecked by the birds.
3: Yeah, it sounds like an incredibly collaborative production, because your sound works with your lighting, works with your set design, which I understand is incredibly sparse.
5: Yes, it's a very simple set. It comes from the spirit of poor theatre, meaning that it's all you need is a performer on stage and an empty stage, and she can tell the story. So it really comes from the spirit of ghost stories or campfire stories. It's Paula on stage.

0: She enraptures you all by playing every character and embodying them herself, and she uses the audience's imagination and the language that Lou has written in the script to conjure the town, the attacks, and the survivor story and her heroics.
1: We're speaking with Matt Lutton, the director of this

0: so incredible. And it feels like it's built on by the fact that Tessa is one woman who's in a kind of place where she feels like an outsider. And you've chosen to make that a kind of tree change environment.
1: Yeah, no, she's definitely an urban person that's moved to the coast relatively recently. So she loves the town and she's in the town and raising her family in the town, but she's not of the town. So she has a sense of outsider status. And I think the other thing that we've done is we've given her, in many ways, the first glimpses of what's going on with this phenomena. But she has these glimpses often alone. And so it's her job to kind of convince everybody, like Cassandra, that this phenomena is real. And I think that gives her another set of obstacles, because until it's real for everybody, you know, people think she's a bit nuts.
0: Well, yeah, the horror of the Cassandra story, isn't it? That is, you know, she sees the future and no one listens, no one cares.
1: Yeah. Mm. So
0: is there an environmental underside to this? You know, the city person coming to the country and saying, hey, this is really a problem and it's going to affect us all. Is that what's happening?
1: There could be, yeah. I mean, I think that the environmental themes run through the material.

0: think we talked a lot about environmental issues, but we also talked about catastrophe. We talked about the way communities respond to all kinds of catastrophes, which I think all of us are pretty au fait with in 2026, and how that affects individuals, how that affects families, how that affects communities, how that affects nations. So I think one of the great things about the birds is its kind of inexplicableness, is its kind of deep, uncanny mystery. Mm. And I think preserving that has also been really important to us.
1: Yeah, you can latch any anxiety onto it in that case, can't you? Whatever's
0: any
1: to
0: and
1: hand.
0: All anxieties are covered in the show.
1: I saw an interview with Paula Arundel where she's talked about being a black woman growing up in an adoptive white family and the sense of isolation she felt then. Do you feel that that gives her another layer of experience to draw on in this situation, Louise?
0: I would say not particularly, but neither do I think that those issues are invisible because we use Paula. I mean, in a way, the conversation we've had more is about her being a woman and a mother, because I think so much of the focus of the show is specifically about the fact that this woman, Tessa, is a mother. And there's, I mean, even Paula said the other day, there's a lot of references in the material to children. Mm. And to the children, her children, and the children of this world. And so I would say in terms of her, I feel like that's been the more profound conversation that we've had.
1: Mm. And Matt, I understand that when the play was on in Melbourne, when it was previously staged, Paula was in a moon boot. So how much more physicality can you get out of her now?
2: An enormous amount of physicality. So, I mean, Paula is one of those very virtuosic actors that can do sort of many things on stage simultaneously. And it was really tough. When we were doing it in Melbourne, Paula had an injury on another show about 6 or 7 weeks prior. So she arrived to rehearsals wearing a moon boot. So interestingly, that became a show where Tessa also was carrying an injury all the way through the performance. It meant that she needed to be more static and, you know, wasn't able to sort of really throw herself around the stage. And we lent into that in Melbourne. But one of the great things in theatre in Australia is when you're able to revisit productions, and coming up to Belvoir and revisiting it has allowed us to do it sans moonbelt, a moon boot, and suddenly the show has got a whole new level of physicality to it.
1: I bet.
2: Everyone's very excited that we've got this new version to be sharing.
1: Yes, indeed. Well, the show must go on. Good on you, Paula. Great to chat with you both today. Thanks so much for your time, Louise Fox and Matt Lutton.
0: Thank you.
2: Thank you.
1: And The Birds is at Belvoir Theatre in Sydney until June the 7th. This is ABC Radio National.
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4: Go on a fascinating journey through the murky waters of history, memory, and the stories we tell ourselves in If You're Listening, Declassified, the new book and audiobook from Matt Bevan. 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
1: It was great to talk arts with you today on ABC Radio National. More tomorrow when Anthony Burke explores the classic mid-century design aesthetic of Mary Featherston, but also the way that she transformed our experience of spaces. Learning spaces, for example, were a point of focus for Mary, and she will join you herself on By Design tomorrow. Up next on Global Roaming, Indonesia has high-speed rail. How come we don't? Population density, economics, political will. This is Radio National. It's time for the latest in ABC News. My name's Hilary Harper. Catch you again soon. It's 11 o'clock.

0: ABC News. Good morning, I'm Maria Hatzakis. Ukraine has launched another lethal drone attack in Russia, killing at least four people, with its president threatening more are to come. His Europe correspondent, Elias Kluwer.
1: Russian state media says Ukraine launched its biggest attack in a year, claiming hundreds of drones were deployed in an attack on Moscow. Four people were killed in the aerial strike that Ukraine's President Volodymyr Zelensky said was entirely justified. The attack was in response to a

0: Russian drone and missile strike on Kyiv, where 24 people were killed. The escalation in aerial warfare comes after a short-lived ceasefire ended earlier last week. Analysts say Russian advances in eastern Ukraine are stalling, but Kyiv's allies believe the Kremlin still has no interest in peace.
1: Taiwan's president has stressed the importance of a pending arms sale from the United States in his first comments since the US and Chinese presidents met in Beijing. Emily Gramenz reports from Washington.
2: In a statement, the president Lai Ching-te says Taiwan will not provoke or escalate conflict, but will also not relinquish its national sovereignty and way of life. It comes after US President Donald Trump said he may or may not greenlight a new $19 billion arms sale to Taiwan as he was leaving a summit with Chinese President Xi Jinping. Mr. Lai called US arms sales the most important deterrent for actions that undermine regional peace and stability. Emily Gramenz, ABC News, Washington.
1: There are growing concerns about the impact of the removal of higher private health insurance rebates for older Australians. Fiona Blackwood explains.
3: Disability pensioner Denise Peters is concerned about how she'll be able to afford private health insurance price rises.
4: It's going to hurt a lot of pensioners.
3: Last month, the government announced older Australians would see a reduction in their private health rebates, bringing them in line with those under 65, in a bid to address generational inequality. Chris Grice from National Seniors Australia is concerned thousands of Australians won't be able to afford to maintain private health cover, putting further pressure on public hospitals.
1: The Sunshine Coast Council is moving to forcibly auction off dozens of properties whose owners have failed to pay nearly $500,000 in rates. Liam McNally has the story.
5: Under state legislation, local councils have the power to sell properties without standing rates bills to recover the debt on behalf of the community. In January, the Sunshine Coast Council sent letters to 58 landowners who hadn't paid their rates charges and late fees for the past 3 years. Some subsequently paid, but 26 properties remain overdue, owing $474,000. The council will send a final warning letter before a public auction in October. The council says most people settle the debt before auction. Last year, there were 62 properties identified with overdue rates, but only one property was sold.
1: In rugby league, Broncos star Reece Walsh has been left out of the Queensland State of Origin team for next week's opener in Sydney. Four players have been selected to debut for the Maroons, including Roosters playmaker Sam Walker, Titans back Jojo Fifita, Dolphin Max Plath and Sharks second rower Britton Nicara. But Reece Walsh has been overlooked, with Kalen Ponga named as Queensland fullback. Maroons coach Billy Slater says that was a difficult decision.
6: I think we've all seen what Kalen's done at this level, but also in his return when he's played for the Knights this year. He's in exceptional form. I feel Kalen's best position is fullback. He knows how to play that position and he's really nailed it. He's in a real sweet spot of his career and life at the moment.
1: Briefly in soccer, West Ham's hopes of avoiding relegation from the English Premier League have taken a massive hit after a 3-1 loss to Newcastle. Manchester United has continued its excellent form in the second half of the season with a 3-2 home victory over Nottingham Forest. Queensland's weather, cloudy with areas of rain in the state's west as well as the central and southern interior. Isolated showers about the east coast, partly cloudy elsewhere. Cairns and Townsville 29 degrees, Mackay and Bundaberg 27, Rockhampton 28, Mount Isa 22. In the state southeast, cloudy with rain, Brisbane, Ipswich and Logan 22, the Golden Sunshine Coast a top of 23 degrees, Toowoomba 18. Looking ahead, cloudy with rain tomorrow, mostly sunny on Wednesday. 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
8: 11:05, and we're starting this hour with the joyful news that Indonesia's high-speed rail train is literally called Whoosh. It goes at 350 kilometres an hour, so I guess that makes sense. Hello, Hilary Harper here with you on ABC Radio National. Could Australia also have a joyously speedy rail line? If not, why not? That's what Hamish McDonald and Geraldine Doog are asking on Global Roaming today. But Indonesia's has come at a cost. Was it worth it?
9: A massive explosion in Bali.
10: We are very concerned that Australians will

0: amongst those casualties.
1: Earthquakes have created massive tidal waves across Southeast Asia.
2: Killed in Indonesia's Aceh province after an initial quake off the island of
3: Australian officials are already overstretched.
4: For the first time ever, Indonesia is entering a security agreement with another country.
5: Ratifying a major security treaty with Indonesia.
6: Prime Minister Anthony Albanese met with the Indonesian President Prabowo Subianto to finalise the agreement.
7: Our biggest near neighbour is changing before our very eyes. By the middle of this century, Indonesia is forecast to be the world's fourth largest economy. Imagine that.
8: Before, we just handwriting. Now we change to the high tech.
9: A lot of interesting things happens in Indonesia, right? It's a fast growth for economic, especially in the trade.
10: Hamish has been in Indonesia, gathering a treasure trove of interviews for Global Roaming.
7: Geraldine, how lucky are we to have this big neighbour, which is, for the most part, democratic, peaceful, growing, which does seem to want to be our friend, but which is interesting and fascinating and dynamic. That, for me, is the thing, the allure of the Indonesia story.
8: It's getting better. We move forward about the economic changes.
11: The youth is ready. We are ready.
9: We're changing a lot about the economic and the government.
8: Very eager to have globalization.
10: Today, the next installment of our Indonesia Rising miniseries. We're unravelling some of the mysteries of a nation right on our doorstep, about which we know so little.
7: It's Hamish here in Jakarta.
10: I'm Geraldine Doogue, and this is Indonesia Rising from Global Roaming. So, Hamish, did you enjoy the train?
7: Yes, we're getting on board Indonesia's high-speed train on this episode. And, yeah, I did. I mean, I'm not train spotter or anything like that, but it was pretty exciting to go on a train that travels at 350 kilometres an hour, that ticks all the boxes of sort of efficiency, cleanliness, on time, etc. But also to see Indonesians using this, because I guess the argument with these sorts of projects, particularly when you see them in Southeast Asia, is that building something like high-speed rail in a country that's really struggling to meet the challenges of rapid development, that it can be a vanity project. You know, you get leaders wanting to do these things to say, look, I built the bullet train. And look, this is a very complex story, which we're going to get to, but Indonesia has managed to do something that Australia, for decades, has failed to do. They've built a bullet train.
10: They have indeed, and as you sort of registered the speed, look, it does go to something that I've been sort of reading up. This has provoked me, this series, to get myself really interested in Indonesia. And there is a sort of steady but definite view that, yes, there's been steady growth, say 5.2% or more, but that the middle class, this is from Jakarta Post and other commentators who like Indonesia, terribly interested in it, say the middle class growth has stalled, that the middle class is being a bit hollowed out. Now, I mean, I'm not asking you to sit there and say who was on the train, but I would assume that this train goes directly into good resources for that middle class. Did you get a sense from anybody whom you spoke to about whether they're happy about all this development that Jokowi so sponsored?
7: Yeah, I think it's really interesting to hear that account that you've read, Geraldine, because I think for me, being in Indonesia recently, it's sort of the opposite of that that stood out to me, that there is a middle class, that they are outspending, that there are these very shiny, gleaming shopping malls everywhere with the expensive handbags and the mobile phones and the devices, and they're full. They're absolutely full, and people are participating in sort of leisure activities. Jogging has really taken off, just as one example, everywhere, not just Jakarta, although Jakarta, they shut down the streets every single Sunday in central Jakarta for people to go out as pedestrians and take it over. Every morning I was out running and, you know, you were not alone doing this. I went to Bandung on this new high-speed rail, which reduces a journey that would normally take a few hours, 2 to 3 hours, down to something like half an hour. And even in Bandung, up in the highlands, there's lots of people there from the middle class going and doing hikes in nature at the weekend, taking selfies, you know, all the hallmarks that you might see anywhere in the world of the middle class were very visible to me. And I think that is what was different about Indonesia today?
10: Yes, well, look, see, there's a lot of foreign direct investment, a lot of those investments in infrastructure.

0: the yield actually goes to foreigners, and that's the question. Do they unlock productivity in ordinary
1: Indonesia? Is the benefit widespread?
0: Yes.
1: I think the other part of the sort of big growth story of Indonesia is that because of the geography, it's incredibly patchy. You know, something like 60% of the economy is in Java. So what about the rest? Do you spread the wealth? Do you deliver the growth more broadly, more evenly? Do you build the toll roads, not just in Java, but also in Sumatra, in the Maluku's? Rolling out the benefits of Indonesia's growth story to West Papua as well. That's sort of the challenge, I think. And maybe those growth statistics and the middle class, maybe that's where the hollowing out figures emerge. We're going to meet one of Indonesia's IT CEOs, the business leaders that get a lot of the attention. And this guy's actually built Jakarta's metro. But first, I want to take you on Indonesia's high-speed rail for a journey to the highlands. This is all very modern. Big set of steps up to the platform, and due to leave at 10:25, and it seems to be on time. Hello, Park.
2: Good afternoon, may I help you?
1: Dimana?
2: This is train number one, coach number one, and your seat number is 8F. Uh-huh. This is coach number two, one is all the way to the.
1: Makasih.
2: Sama-sama, have a good day, sir.
1: Thank you. Well, that's very impressive. Brand new station, very slick, looking bright red train. Okay, I'm just sitting on the train on the platform. It's about to take off in a couple of minutes from platform two, I think, in this incredibly modern station. Not dissimilar to the Shinkansen, the bullet trains in Japan. Well, the train's just heading out of Jakarta and going east. Little signs flash up at the front of the carriage every now and then, telling you the speed. A few moments ago, it was saying 325 k's an hour. Current speed now, 306. So it obviously adjusts a little bit.
3: Sampai jumpa. Yang membawa anak-anak untuk selalu mengawasi serta berhati-hati dengan celah antara kereta api cepat dan perahu.
4: Dear passengers, thank you for choosing us as your travel companion. Welcome to Padala Rail Station. After alighting the train,
0: that did sound a lot of fun, Hamish, but I wonder if you can summarise the complexity of how it was built and the debts that were incurred.
1: Yeah, so I think this really makes it a fascinating story, right? Because it's gleaming, it's new, it looks wonderful, but this was basically a Chinese debt story. It is still a Chinese debt story. The loan, the capital came from Chinese creditors. It was long delayed. Originally, it was going to be a Japanese project. This is a Chinese train that they've ended up with. The budget blew out. It was massively delayed. Originally, this was proposed by SBY, so well before Jokowi's time in office. There's now a corruption probe into some of what went on when it was being delivered. The debt is so great that it's essentially crippled the state-owned rail corporation. And so Dunantara, which is the Indonesian sovereign wealth fund, is having to take on that debt, renegotiate it with the Chinese creditors. And they're looking at something like $5 billion worth of debt. So it's not a small sum. But I do think context is important, Jerry. When you think about Australia and high-speed rail, Newcastle to Sydney is not a dissimilar route in terms of what it would cut down in travel time. I think the business plan or the business case that's being examined at the moment for Australia puts the base figure just for that stretch at $92 billion. So the total cost of this project in Indonesia was $7 billion. There's lots of good reasons for that, but I think that context is worth adding.
0: Yeah, and I mean, look, this is, again, we don't want to dwell upon this, but again, it's that Indonesia-China link-up, which is so interesting, that the Indonesians need the Chinese desperately, I think is a fair comment. They're Indonesia's biggest trading partner and the source of all of this capital. Hugely important under Jokowi, and Prabowo appears to be moving even more towards that.
1: And not just China, though, the Gulf. This is the really interesting thing, which I kept hearing during my visit to Indonesia. And it particularly comes up in conversations about Australia and why we're not following through on the recommendations of the Nicholas Moore report

0: to invest more in Southeast Asia and take advantage of the massive growth that's going on there. They say, and I was asked repeatedly, listen, China's investing here, the Gulf countries are investing here, the sovereign wealth funds from the UAE and various other places, Qatar, are throwing money at the projects here, and yet you, through your super funds, won't touch us. Why not?
1: Very interesting open question. We ought to have Nicholas Moore on to talk about precisely this, because I think it's just a fascinating argument. And also, you know, again, given that what we've been seeing with big summits in China between President Trump and Xi Jinping, ASEAN's apparently not at all sure whether it can, quotes, rely on Indonesia to actually be decently sort of confident with China.
0: You know,
1: China,
0: what do you mean?
1: Well, that their ASEAN wants to keep a very solidly neutral stance, and it's becoming increasingly clear that Prabowo doesn't really want that. He wants to be more in quite clearly linked with China. The geopolitics is something Indonesia is struggling with, I read.
0: I'm not sure if I agree with that read. I think it's helpful to think of Prabowo as a man that wants and thinks he deserves a seat at the top table. He wants to sit down with Trump and Xi and Putin, and he, I think, is the guy that wants Indonesia to step into that space. And I think just one other layer, because this conversation is going to go to the big growth opportunity and the power that might come with that. There's a really interesting demographic piece to this puzzle, right? We often talk about the demographic cliff that China is facing, or that the United States is facing, or European countries, even here in Australia. They talk about the next 30 years for Indonesia as being a golden opportunity. The median age in Indonesia is just below 30. At the moment, 55% of all of Southeast Asia's population is under the age of 35.
1: Goodness.
0: Right? And so in Indonesia, they're going into these decades ahead, seeing that they've got this huge working age population that, regardless of whether they meet 8% growth targets or 7% or 6%, those sheer numbers of working age people are going to send them skyrocketing. And so I think that's really important to understand in terms of trying to interpret the confidence that you're hearing from some of the politicians and the business leaders. So maybe let's introduce Willy Sabander, as he's known, Dr. William Sabander. He is a senior advisor on renewable energy at the Ministry of Energy for Indonesia. He's also in charge of the Business Council of Indonesia. He built Jakarta's metro, and that's what really shot him to fame as a kind of celebrity CEO.
1: A doer.
0: Yeah, an absolute doer, but he's worked on reconstruction in Aceh and rebuilt roads in Myanmar after the cyclone. He's got a fascinating life story, took him to Australia as well. You're going to hear some of that. Here he is now. Pak Willy Sabander, welcome to Global Roaming.
2: Thank you. Thank you.
0: Could you offer for Australian listeners just a snapshot? How do you see Indonesia today? Because I haven't been in well over a decade. Jakarta looks totally different to what I remember. How do you describe the place, the country you're in right now?
2: I think it's moved progressively in the last 20 years in terms of the development. Yeah? If you see the economic progress, I think Indonesia is progressing very well. The growth rate is 5%, yeah, and I think with the progressive government, which aim to promote growth, and you see the current government is wanting to promote growth to 8%.
0: Is that even achievable? I mean,
2: no, it's
0: you're well behind that at the moment.
2: Yeah, there will be a challenge, but the ambition is there, and you see the progress is good so far. But the main challenge, I think, is actually on disparity issues. Yeah,
0: I think you started your career in Maluku, right? Building roads.
2: Yeah.
0: We can see all the kind of headline projections for Indonesia, maybe the fourth, fifth or sixth biggest economy in the world by the middle of the century, 8% target growth rates to get there. What would that look like in Maluku or other distant regions of Indonesia come the middle of this century, would that also be a wealthy place?
2: Well, that's why I will always say is growth is important, but you have to see the regional development. So this is the importance of development. Indonesia cannot be seen only from Jakarta or from Java. Mm. So you can see that from the macro perspective, the growth is 5%. In some of the part of the eastern Indonesia, you can see with the some of the mining programs that the growth is good. But the question is how this you address the poverty issues, the social issues.
0: So would you say that's the departure in Prabowo's presidency from the Jokowi presidency, that it's not so much about growth figures, physical development, roads, ports, all the rest of it, and more of a kind of human-centred growth model, if you want to describe it that way, giving out the free food, doing all that sort of stuff?
2: You touched a very important Hamish, point on the human development. Because I am a real examples on persons coming from the eastern Indonesia having opportunity studying overseas and coming back to Indonesia and can help Indonesia grow. But how many people like me can have the opportunity? Because if you have people like me and then coming back and build their region, and then opportunity can be bigger. And that opportunity is very important to be given to some disadvantaged areas in eastern part of Indonesia. So I will always put on that social development issue is actually the program of giving priority very much on human development, on human, and education is play a very important role here.
0: At the moment, for its ambitious development plans, Indonesia wants capital, right? And Australia has this huge pot of money invested through our super, our pension schemes, which could be spent in Indonesia. But as I understand it, we're not opting to invest in toll roads in Indonesia. Instead, we're going to America and offering it there and other parts of the world. Why not? Why don't we? Is it because it is corrupt? Is it because it's too difficult? The administration's complicated. The approvals are hard. The paperwork's too slow. What's the problem?
2: The fundamental problem is trust. For Australia to invest in Indonesia instead of going north is actually building trust between Indonesia and Australia. And building trust is like building a relationship like husband and wife. It's not you treat Australia or Indonesia as a neighbor or as a brother. Indonesia can be a brother with other Southeast Asia country. They come from the same, relatively the same cultural background. But for Australia, Indonesia, they have to build the relationship like husband and wife. Husband and wife is getting into the marriage relationship which respect each other, trust building. You be open-minded. You can come from a culture different, but because of you are getting into the marriage relationship, then you really learn about Australia. Australia really learn about Indonesia. And only by that, then you can really see that trust is growing. And only by that, then you can see how complementarity between Indonesia and Australia can grow into something very strong. Because this is two gigantic economy in the south, two G20 nations, and they are really complementary each other. Australia have technology, Australia have knowledge, Australia have capital. Indonesia has scale, Indonesia has population, Indonesia has natural resources, Indonesia have geographical strategic positions. Which is actually, this is very complementary. Otherwise, we are not going to be able to address the pressures coming from outside. And there is no reason for me to see why Indonesia and Australia can form a strategic alliance, a real partnerships in social and economic development.
0: So for the Australians listening to this, you're issuing a call to arms.
2: Yeah, you have to do it.

0: Again, there is no reason why Australia shouldn't do this. You spent. Yeah, I you see the numbers. Australia invests only $1 billion in Indonesia compared to $1 trillion to the United States. The investment, the potential of investment, for example, from the infrastructure perspective that I would like to see. Why cannot you develop the special economic zone, which is actually the base for Australia to going north? And a lot of base that can be collaborate between Indonesia joint ventures and Australia in Indonesia if the trust is being developed, if there is a collaboration can be really grounded into execution.
1: I'm mindful that some people might listen to this and say, well, he's got a lot of ideas about what Australia can do and should do. Maybe he's offering less about what Indonesia might do for Australia.
0: Well, Indonesia needs to do a lot of things in terms to bring Australia in the country, in Indonesia. Very much this is also the trust issue that needs to be developed. I think the way Indonesia see Australia should be the same like the way Indonesia see other countries in Southeast Asia. A lot of regulatory issue need to be improved with the ISEPA. That's why I'm very interested in the Indonesian Business Council now to really improve the relations. Number one, on some kind of deregulation package, on trying to bring business.
1: Make it easier for Australia business
0: to come. Like on several issues on the Australia will send like wheat, like cattle. Some products to Indonesia, including the education and kind of things. And Indonesia needs to provide a real special treatment for Australia to come to Indonesia.
1: But in an instance like this moment, where the world is facing a fuel shortage and that's having all sorts of flow-on effects, Australia's got an acute problem with fertiliser. It presents an immediate challenge for us in terms of food production over the coming months. Indonesia has quite a lot of urea, which is the key ingredient. Why aren't Indonesian leaders publicly in Australia, in the media, saying, hey, we're neighbours, we've got this stuff, do you want it? This is something we could do together.
0: Today there will be a crisis on this, the war on Iran. Yeah? So I think not just Australia, Indonesia will also have these difficulties. But if the condition is normal, Indonesia should offer this support to Australia. That kind of fertilizer issue needs to be addressed through the trade relationship. This can be a quick win if in this kind of situation, really to develop the partnership with the global uncertainty. Indonesia have some homework, but Indonesia for me cannot promote growth without the help, without the support of their international community.
1: Willy, thank you very much for talking to us.
0: Thank you, Hamish. Thank you.
2: Dr. Willy Sabander, he built Jakarta's metro.
1: So, Jerry, some interesting feedback for Australia as well. You know, I think I mentioned this to you right at the beginning of the mini-series, that he says we shouldn't think of ourselves, Australia and Indonesia, as being siblings. We need to think more about it being a marriage, that you've got to learn each other. What do you make of it?
3: It was fascinating to hear the way he sort of threw the gauntlet down to both countries, really, but particularly to Indonesia as well. I wasn't quite ready for that it could be similarly interested. And, you know, I suppose I heard him wrestling with the differences between the two countries. It was very interesting to hear a businessman, a man who's clearly become very successful, sort of overtly wonder about what are the limits between the two countries. Look, I suppose I just know from speaking to fund manager types, that trust issue, it's got a long way to go. I mean, whether or not you like

0: like it. It just has.
1: It is there.
0: Yes, it is there. And the more, you know, the more sort of draw there is on Australia's big superannuation system internally, I don't honestly think that Indonesia's going to get a look in.
1: Let's get to some of the feedback. By the way, thank you so much for getting in touch about this Indonesia miniseries. It's really encouraging. Andrew writes, I'm currently on a surf camp in a small village off Lombok. It's a mix of rustic charm from the developing world with its simple life that attracts surfers from around the world. To the confronting squalor of unsealed roads, open drains and no municipal level garbage services. I'm woken every morning at 4:30 a.m. for a 30-minute call to prayer, booming from the local mosque. It's a reminder to both the diversity and complexity that is Indonesia.
0: And this is a lovely note from Graham commenting on me mentioning the role of the Australian waterside workers' strike in that era post-war. When, in fact, Australia really stepped up and sort of said, yes, we understand what they're doing, saying we don't want to go back to colonialism. But there was also a second interesting Australian intervention, an Australian diplomatic mission that took place 1 month later in October 1945, when Evatt and Shifley ignored British and Dutch advice and sent a two-man Australian diplomatic mission to Batavia, Jakarta, to find out what was going on in Indonesia for themselves. The key person drafted to lead the mission was William McMahon Ball, an ex-ABC radio broadcaster and academic. His assistant was my father, Joe Isaac. Together, despite the antipathy of the Dutch, the annoyance of the British and the indifference of the Americans, they met Sukarno and his cabinet, making Australia the first country to have a delegation recognise and meet them. And he's also provided us, I might add, Hamish, a link to his father's account of that whole mission commissioned by DFAT.
1: What an extraordinary story.
0: Isn't that a gorgeous story?
1: It's been a real revelation, actually, the sort of depth and history of people's connections with Indonesia as we've rolled this out. So thanks for providing those accounts. And a final thought from Chris, someone who lived in Indonesia for 15 years, emailed in to recommend another book, Reformasi, The Struggle for Power in Post-Suharto Indonesia.
0: Can I just say also another new one that's out called Ruling Indonesia, Jokowi's Presidency by Marcus Meitzner, M-E-I-T-Z-N-E-R. Looks very interesting as well.
1: global.roaming@abc.net.au is our email address. Keep it coming. And we are thinking maybe of doing a Q&A session towards the end of this mini-series dealing with some of the questions you've raised about Indonesia. So feel free to get in touch about that. Thanks to our producers, Jesse Kay and Kylie Gray, on this episode. More Global Roaming in your feed tomorrow. Bye-bye for now.
0: Bye-bye.
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3: Hey there, this is Sana Qadar from All in the Mind on ABC Radio National. 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
2: ABC Radio National, it is time to pop our hand into the lucky dip bucket of Sally Sara's breakfast stories and pull out some prizes. Luke Sidham-Dundon has packaged up interviews on the Coalition's immigration policy and how different it might be to One Nation's, and also on the lessons from COVID that might come in handy for the very concerning Ebola outbreak that we're seeing in Africa right now.
4: From Wandjeri Country, I'm Luke Sidham-Dundon, and today on The Breakfast Wrap.
5: Currently, I'm on panic mode because people are dying. I don't have medicines, I don't have vaccine to support countries. Western countries, they don't understand that when Africa is affected, they are also at risk.
4: That is the head of Africa's Diseases Prevention Center, Dr. Jean Kosaya, raising the alarm as a growing Ebola outbreak infects and kills people in the DRC and Uganda. Today you're going to hear from someone who was a key figure in Australia's coronavirus response. They're now in Geneva watching the global response to this outbreak.
6: They're pretty concerned. It looks like this outbreak has been underway for probably two, maybe even a little bit more months. And the trouble with something

0: Like a bowler, once it gets away from you, it is really difficult to bring back under control.
1: Former Health Department Secretary Professor Jane Holton is coming up. Then, just how different are the Coalition and One Nation on immigration policy? A senior opposition frontbencher defends his party's approach. From the Radio National Breakfast team, this is The Breakfast Wrap. With so much happening all over the world, I wouldn't have expected that we would be leading with this story on Ebola this week, but over the weekend, things have progressed pretty rapidly. The World Health Organization has declared an Ebola outbreak in the Democratic Republic of Congo as a public health emergency of international concern. It's a declaration the WHO has used in recent years for Mpox, before that Zika and Ebola, and also for coronavirus. But it says that this outbreak doesn't meet the criteria of a pandemic emergency. That is important to know. So far, about 80 people have died, and there are 246 suspected cases in eastern Congo, according to the WHO. There are also cases and deaths in Uganda, and some that authorities haven't been able to connect directly to cases in the DRC. Now, before we get to our expert, I just want to bring you a little bit of background from our host, Sally Sara. She's the ABC's former Africa correspondent. She worked there for years. She crisscrossed the continent and she told stories from all over the region, including the DRC and Uganda. She gave us a sense of how the region's geography and connectedness could be contributing to cases over the border.
2: Some of these areas in eastern Congo, I remember going to in the early 2000s, so Bunia, where some of the cases have turned up, that's one of the fastest growing cities in Africa, as remote as it is. And if you jump on the map there, it's quite close to Lake Albert, which is this long, thin lake. And down the middle of that is the border with Uganda. So that's why a lot of this traffic, people are on these very difficult roads in eastern Congo going up to the top of the lake and then into Uganda. So that's why we're seeing cases often lob up in the north of Uganda and then spill over into South Sudan. So up in places like Gulu and Lira in northern Uganda, which were, you know, back in the day, the areas where the Lord's Resistance Army was operating. So, yeah, very remote, but very, very good roads from Gulu down to Kampala in Uganda. So the Uganda and officials will be watching that very carefully.
1: Sally Sara there with some of the background on this region that is facing an Ebola outbreak. Well, Professor Jane Holton might be a familiar name from the years of the coronavirus pandemic. She used to lead the Federal Health Department in Australia, and she was a frequent commentator throughout the pandemic. She now chairs the non-profit Coalition for Epidemic Preparedness, and she's currently at the World Health Assembly in Geneva. She phoned in this morning and told us just what people there are making of the outbreak.
0: They're pretty concerned. It looks like this outbreak has been underway for some period, probably two, maybe even a little bit more months. And the trouble with something like Ebola is once it gets away from you, it is really difficult to bring back under control. It's potentially in conflict zones, so people are very worried.
2: So we know that there's long been a significant UN presence in places like Bunia because of ongoing conflict. How much does it complicate response missions when security is not guaranteed?
0: It really does make life very difficult. If you think about something like this where isolation, managing infection, actually dealing with patients who are infected and also making sure that people are properly buried because there are going to be deaths, there already have been and there'll be more, those become increasingly important. And of course, if you've got a conflict, it's very hard to put those sorts of conditions in place.
2: And this particular strain that we're seeing at the moment is the Bundibugyo virus. How does that differ from the others and does that have extra complications?
0: It certainly does. So Ebola, I think people have heard of it. They probably don't know exactly what it is. But basically it's a nasty hemorrhagic fever and it can be caused by a number of different types of this particular virus in this group. Now, We do have vaccines, and that's really important for the most common of these. Sadly, this particular variant, we do not have an approved vaccine. And that, of course, means it's difficult to control in the first place because of infection control. But then if you don't have a vaccine, and that, of course, is what everyone is now scrambling to do, to try and see if we can develop something, but also that we can do something about treatments.
2: Why isn't there a vaccine for this particular strain? Is it less

0: common?
1: It is much less common. There's only been a couple of outbreaks that people are aware of, and it's probably important to know that Ebola was really only first documented a matter of some years ago in the Democratic Republic of the Congo. And also, the Zaire variety is the very common version, and that's the version that we have the vaccine for. So, no, it hasn't been the focus. People are working on it, let's be clear, but it hasn't been finalised, that work.
0: And generally, the average fatality rate for Ebola is about 50%, is that correct?
1: Well, it can be much higher depending on the healthcare access that you get. So we've had everything from somewhere between 25% and 90% mortality. Good healthcare can help, supportive care, fluids, keeping people isolated, but of course not every community in a conflict zone is going to have access to that kind of care.
0: Jane, you were talking briefly earlier about some of the demographics and the geographical challenges here. We know the roads in some of these areas are terrible. They're only accessed often by motorbike or boat, which means particularly on motorbikes, people are holding on to each other in close proximity to get around. But in places like Uganda, there are some very good roads from the north down to places like Kampala. It's almost as if this thing is running on two speeds.
1: Yeah, and of course, people sharing bodily fluids, that can be in all sorts of different contexts. That is the way that this thing spreads. So it's not something that comes through the air. We all remember that from COVID. But in these sorts of environments, you can share those kinds of bodily fluids. And there are certain practices, particularly around funerals, that make that much more likely. Now, when transport is easy, as we know, the world is highly mobile. And that's why we don't know where this has gone yet, particularly in Africa. And that's why people are very worried about it.
0: And with things like motorbikes and then small boats on Lake Albert and so on, there's no manifests for this kind of transport.
1: No.
0: You don't know where people have gone.
1: No. These borders are really, really fluid. And people move across those borders all of the time. I've just been talking with an African health minister, and they think that there is probably an outbreak, something very, very close to one of their borders. And as he just said to me, well, basically, we don't know who's been in that community. We don't know who's come back to our community. So they're very worried about that.
0: And in some of those border areas, people identify more strongly along ethnic and tribal lines than they do by nationality. So people are crisscrossing backwards and forwards.
1: Constantly, for school, for family reasons, for work, for trade, etc. I mean, these borders are not the sorts of things that you or I would be used to going across the border from here to New Zealand, for example. These are literally places that people just come and go as they need.
0: So the WHO has declared this as a public health emergency of international concern, not a pandemic. What does this current declaration mean?
1: Well, what it means is that resources can be mobilised, and it says to everybody, this is really serious. And so the WHO is mobilised, all the relevant people. Again, I've just been talking with somebody about that. It also means that organisations across the globe are mobilising to see what they can do to help. And the thing I would say is different about this is the huge level of cooperation. Everyone's springing to action, trying not to duplicate each other, trying to be supportive, but trying to bring their own expertise to bear. But what this does is say very clearly to the world, we need your help. This is urgent. This is, I mean, people have already lost their lives, and this could get a lot worse.
2: And from Geneva, that was Professor Jane Holton, the chair of the Coalition for Epidemic Preparedness. Well, we're going to dip into the debate on immigration that is partially being fuelled by the rhetoric from One Nation and also the response from the federal coalition. Last week, the coalition proposed slashing Australia's immigration intake to align with housing construction rates. It also said it would block any non-citizens from collecting welfare payments if it won government. But as this debate consumes parts of Canberra, agricultural producers are warning that Australia's food supply could be threatened by any sharp cuts to the overseas intake. Tim Ryan is the CEO of the Australian Meat Industry Council, and here's what Sally asked him first.
0: How important is the migrant workforce for your industry right now?
3: It's currently very important, has been for a number of years. We employ a large number of Australian workers, but about one third on average of the employment in our industry is made up from an overseas migrant labour program.
0: And where do those people come from mostly, Tim?
3: We bring in people from all around the world, and that really reflects the skills available, but a large number from the Pacific through the PALM program, as well as skilled labour through many

0: such as the seasons and the weather, and that drives the supply chain, but also how exposed you are to, say, global forces, whether you're exported or domestic. But certainly there are gaps. But the other challenge that we face is just the system of managing and processing visas is particularly frustrating. For instance, some of our members have been waiting up for 12 months for a visa to be processed with no real visibility of why it's being held up. So if you're trying to plan a business and look forward and prepare for the future, when you've got this increasing risky environment, it's extremely challenging when you're kind of stuck in the mud thanks to our visa programs.
1: What can the processing times be like for some of those visas, and how much of a cost is it for businesses having someone just staying on that to get these workers in?
0: Yeah, so firstly, any business will always look locally to find a person. You always want to support local jobs, and it's ultimately far cheaper. You're only going overseas as a matter of last resort. So it is more expensive and it's also more time consuming. So like I said, you could be waiting up for 12 months. Some of our members are reporting for a visa to be processed. Sometimes they're quicker, but generally all processing times are well in excess of government set timeframes.
1: Why is it proving difficult to continually attract local workers? Is there a sense that migrant workers are taking on the jobs that locals don't want to do?
0: It's not, I suppose, migrant labour taking it away from domestic workers. It's really a gap in the domestic workforce to begin with. There's many challenges. There's a lot of competition from other industries. Many of our rural towns, which were the backbone of the workforce in many blocks of in rural abattoirs, those workforces have kind of drifted to more metro areas, particularly younger people. So there's broader long-term population challenges that we face, but also we saw major disruption through COVID. Since then, we've really seen a much higher dependence on these migrant labour programs.
2: Tim Ryan there, the CEO of the Australian Meat Industry Council. Well, Dave Sharma is the Shadow Assistant Minister for Citizenship and Multicultural Affairs. He joined Sally this morning and she went to one of the political aspects of this debate.
1: Dave Sharma, the government has accused opposition leader Angus Taylor of using, quote, a typical One Nation playbook to try to divide Australians. How different are the coalition and One Nation immigration policies?
3: Well, look, they're quite different. I wouldn't pretend to be a student of One Nation's policy, Sally, but the policies we've put forward are what we believe are in the nation's interest, and that is to make sure that when we bring people to Australia, there's enough housing to accommodate them in a way that does not put pressure on the existing housing stock for people who are already here, to make sure that our immigration program is working in Australia's national interests.
1: Which categories are likely to be targeted for reductions in immigration? What's the coalition's thinking?
3: Look, we will be revealing details closer to the time, and I'm not responsible for this part of policy development myself, but I would say that we've made quite clear that we want it capped to the number of housing completions in the previous year, which would see a significant reduction on the amount. Now, we recognise that there's still an important role for skilled migration. We recognise that some skills, particularly in the construction sector, are in short supply and are not well represented in our skilled migration stream at the moment.
1: So has that maths been done at the moment and not announced, or the coalition's yet to figure out which categories it will target for cuts?
3: That work is underway, but obviously, look, we're 2 years away from an election. These are the sorts of details that we will reveal closer to the election, which will depend partly on, what's happening in the housing market at the time and what are the skills shortages or skills needs for the Australian economy at the time. Those are the sorts of parameters we'll need to take into account when we reveal the more detail of this policy.
1: So that will be closer to the election. So the coalition has announced this policy but hasn't crunched the numbers as yet. Would that be fair?
3: No, I don't think that's fair at all, Sally. But I think what we've said is, this is a budget reply speech where you expect important principles to be announced and important headline policy elements that further policy.
1: But you've also got to know those principles are workable?
3: Well, yes, they are workable. I mean, I would just point out that for many years in Australia, the net overseas migration figure was closer to 200,000 per year. And that's the sort of ballpark figures that we're talking about here, right? Now, that worked in Australia for a number of years. It was achievable. It was feasible. There's no reason that similar programs or similar size migration programs will not work in the future. But as I said, we will reveal the details of that closer to the time.
1: Why should permanent residents who pay tax be excluded from welfare programs?
3: Look, I would say two things. Firstly, we want permanent residents who are eligible, and many are, to become citizens, because we think there is a distinction. And

0: important distinction of commitment and principle between citizens and non-citizens. And secondly, and bluntly, we need to find a way to control government spending on welfare. I mean, government spending on programs like the NDIS, but also other government programs, has been growing far too quickly. And we think restricting access to some programs on the basis of citizenship or citizenship status is an appropriate way to help control that government spending.
1: Even those permanent residents who are demonstrating a commitment to Australia and want to become citizens, that process can take some time, sometimes over several years. What's the Coalition's view on how those people should meet their needs during that time, for example, if there are emergencies that they have to deal with within their family?
0: Well, look, firstly, this policy will be prospective. That is, people who are already here as non-citizens and who are accessing certain government programs will continue to be able to access those programs. The policy would only take effect from the 1st of July 2028. So people, no one who is currently...
1: So for those people...
0: So the people who arrive after July 2028 who will not be citizens, firstly, they will be made well aware of what they're able to access and what they're not able to access. Secondly, they will continue to be eligible for programs like Medicare, public schools, public hospitals. And then the final thing I'd say is many of these people now have to wait a number of years before they can access government welfare payments, even though they're not citizens. All we're saying now is, well, that's going to change. You won't be able to access, for instance, farm household allowance after 4 years of being a resident. You will need to wait to become a citizen. I think we're being upfront about that with prospective new citizens and arrivals, and it will encourage people to take out citizenship sooner. I mean, in Australia, we have about 16 to 17% of our population are non-citizens. That is significantly higher than countries like Canada or the United Kingdom. We want more Australians who are living here to become citizens. I think that's good for our nation and ultimately good for our economy.
2: And that is Dave Sharma, the Shadow Assistant Minister for Citizenship and Multicultural Affairs. He was speaking with Sally Sara on Radio National Breakfast. So when was the last time you went to see live music? Maybe it was at the local pub or a big multi-day music festival. You've probably noticed the tickets getting more expensive, and all around us there seems to be gigs getting cancelled. The industry still seems to be on really shaky ground. Now, it is better than where it was previously. Vibrancy reforms, which included extended trading hours and dropping liquor licence fees for live music venues, have already had an impact. There's been a fourfold increase of pubs and bars now hosting live music compared to 2023. So from today, a state inquiry in New South Wales will look at what more needs to be done. Adele Robinson works in this space. She's the managing director for the music event promoter Fuzzy Operations, and she also has an overview of the industry. She's the co-founder and chair of the Australian Festivals Association, this industry body representing promoters and suppliers. So before she appeared at today's inquiry, she gave Sally her impression of just where the industry is at right now.
3: Look, I think we're in a very, very different place to where we were the last time there was a parliamentary inquiry about music. There's been a lot of work that's been done to prioritise live music and let promoters, artists and the public know that New South Wales values live music. But, you know, nothing's ever finished. So today's about recognising what's been done, but what else needs to be done.
1: What's worked particularly well in the past 2 years, do you think?
3: There's lots of things. So there's been the establishment of Sound New South Wales. There's been the 24-hour economy commissioner and his office, which has been fantastic in pulling through lots of regulatory reforms. There's been all the vibrancy reforms, which you mentioned, including extending the trading hours and trying to cut red tape. There's been a lot of work done in the kind of back end, really kind of practical solutions to make watching live music, going and seeing live music and performing live music easier and more cost effective.
1: There can be a lot of challenges and competing views. What's it been like trying to recalibrate the balance here?
3: Yeah, I think it's true, and I think that there are a lot of things that need to be taken into consideration. Obviously, music can affect a lot of people in a lot of different ways, but I think that sitting in the industry post-COVID, it was noted that young people in particular, they need to be going out and connecting in an IRL experience, and that's something that needs to be prioritised from a mental health perspective for youth. And I think that all of these reforms have really gone a long way to help that.
1: We've seen a number of not-so-great headlines for festivals falling over in various parts of the country, things like insurance.

0: rights and other issues as well. Has there been much of a turnaround there, Adele?
1: Yeah, look, I think it's a slow road to recovery. I think that festivals are it's one space where the rising costs and it being an industry where the break-even profit has always been quite high, that really hasn't come down post-COVID. So there still needs to be a fair bit of work in that space. Having said that, there are a lot of festivals that have had like real amazing growth. So Laneway Festival, for example, has had its best 2 years the last 2 years. So it's like any industry, there's ups and downs, but there are a lot of things that can be done to, in particular, help establish younger promoters coming through and newer festivals getting established.
2: And that is Adele Robinson, the co-founder and chair of the Australian Festivals Association. She will be appearing at today's inquiry in New South Wales. She's also the managing director for music event promoter Fuzzy Operations. Well, thank you so much for listening to today's Breakfast Wrap episode, presented by Sally Sara and produced by the Radio National Breakfast team. Oscar Coleman helped produce the Breakfast Wrap today. Plenty of interviews for you to go and find on ABC Listen, including today's pretty remarkable Changing Australia interview with a bloke called Peter Davis. He founded the Blood Bikes of Australia group, and I just wanted to give you a quick snippet of what this group does.
3: The courier system for medical couriers in Australia is actually very, very good and quite sophisticated. Where the system falls down is those last resort things where a test needs to be done or perhaps someone has to underestimate the amount of blood required for an operation. These last resort things, and you can't pull a courier, a trained medical courier, out of the air, out of thin air. So we all love to ride. That's the common denominator. And then to be able to ride and help people out is like a huge bonus. We actually had to devise a collective noun for blood bikers because there wasn't one. The collective noun for a stationary set of blood bikers is a clot of blood bikers.
0: I actually thought you might say that.
3: And if we're moving, it's a hemoglobin of blood bikers.
0: Of course it is.
2: Peter Davis there. You can hear more of his story in today's Changing Australia interview. You can find it by searching for Radio National Breakfast on ABC Listen. Well, I'm Luke Sidham-Dundon. We'll be back in your ears tomorrow.
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11: 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You'll hear from the always engaging Professor Claire Wright. She is an award-winning historian who tell Mark Fennell how this pivotal moment played out. 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My name's Hilary Harper, and it's time for the latest in ABC News. It's 12 o'clock.

0: ABC News, good afternoon. I'm Michael Bausch. There's been a brief court hearing for a man charged over an alleged murder in the Bundaberg region. Grace Whiteside reports.
1: 33-year-old Yutawichan Pachaisuk didn't appear when his matter was mentioned in the Bundaberg Magistrates Court this morning. Emergency services were called to a home at Gabarum just before 8 o'clock on Friday night to reports a man was unconscious and not breathing. A 42-year-old man was declared dead at the scene. Police said the two men knew each other. Mr. Pachaisuk was charged with murder yesterday. He remains in custody and the matter has been adjourned to next month.
0: Queensland's Deputy Premier has defended the LNP's decision to reintroduce political donations for developers. Labor outlawed developer contributions to political parties when it was in office.

0: But the LNP has since overturned those reforms. Since the changes took effect, developers or aligned companies have handed over $170,000. Jared Blay says the government promised to lift the donation ban at the last election.
1: We want everyone to participate in the electoral system. And by the way, the Liberal National Party does not get donations from unions. We don't have the CFMEU to back us. We don't have big unions. That's why we took to the election that commitment. It's electoral fairness.
0: The Housing Industry Associations welcomed a $2.4 billion agreement between the federal and Queensland governments aimed at unlocking more land for housing. Under the deal, the Commonwealth will offer $1.6 billion in zero-interest concession loans for infrastructure like sewerage, electricity and roads at new developments. Association spokesman Mike Roberts says access to shovel-ready land is the biggest hurdle to delivering homes.
2: The fact that this money is being put aside for the delivery of infrastructure should mean that the land is being brought to the market at a more affordable price. The delivery of infrastructure is often one of the most expensive elements of delivering the new land.
0: The Federal Treasurer is defending plans to tax discretionary trusts, insisting some people are currently using the system to avoid paying their fair share of tax. From July 2028, the government is planning to introduce a 30% minimum tax on discretionary trusts. There'll be exemptions for deceased estates and others. Jim Chalmers says for those trusts, change is needed.
3: In other instances where they're being used by often people who have the most money to avoid their obligations in tax. And so we're taking these sensible, common sense changes.
0: The federal government has launched a new campaign to get consumers to buy Australian products. The green and gold Australian-made kangaroo logo is celebrating its 40th anniversary this year. Industry Minister Tim Eyre says Australians have a responsibility to buy local.
4: Every time Australians buy local in the supermarket or in the shopping centre, you're backing jobs in our outer suburbs and in our industrial regions that really make a difference for our economy.
0: Tourism bodies say the NRL's Magic Round attracted about 32,500 visitors to Brisbane over the weekend, injecting $55 million into the city's economy. More than 170,000 people attended Lang Park over the four-day event, including Thursday night's Women's Origin game. With Magic Round set to stay in Brisbane until 2032, Brisbane's Economic Development Agency Chief, Anthony Ryan, says each year is increasingly successful.
5: Our hotels were well over 90% occupancy right across the city, and that's not including the CBD. Most hotels in the city were at 100%. The activation sites were full. Caxton Street acted as the fifth grandstand.
0: To finance on the markets, the ASX 200 is down 104 points to 8,526. The Australian dollar is worth 71.29 US cents. Queensland's weather: showers and rain today for western regions, the central and southern interior and the southeast. Isolated showers for the rest of the east coast. Brisbane, rain today with a top of 23. Widespread showers and rain tomorrow for the southeast and central districts. A few showers for the interior. Brisbane and the Sunshine Coast, 19 to 24. Ipswich, 15 to 24. The Gold Coast, 17 to 25. Mostly fine in the southeast on Wednesday. 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
7: 12:05. Hello. Great to have you here for this hour of surprising historical stories on ABC Radio National. I'm Hilary Harper. A bit later, it is not often that a dog changes the course of history, but you're going to hear about one species of dog that did. It's peculiar to Australia. We're going to start off, though, with another very Australian story, a South Australian one, in fact, from the late 19th century. Like women in many parts of the world at that time, we were not allowed to vote. Women were seen as too foolish, too silly, too affected by handsome candidates. And in South Australia, a certain gamble by the Conservatives relied on this assumption, but it backfired so spectacularly that women in that state became the most enfranchised in the world.
8: It is the week before Christmas in December 1894. We're in South Australia,
9: It's the height of summer and it is stinking hot. But the Parliament is abuzz with energy and anticipation. Women are cramming in to witness a historic moment about to unfold in front of them.
10: There are women sitting up on the steps next to the Speaker. There are women who have lifted their skirts and are climbing up behind the parliamentary clock. They want to be there to see what's going to happen next.
9: Because what's about to happen is a debate. A debate about whether a certain bill should be passed that could potentially change their lives.
10: This is the Pandora's box moment, really. Women wanted to clean up politics, but they saw that their role as being the housekeepers of the world.
9: I'm Mark Fennell, and from this Pandora's box pours out a tense political fight and a groundbreaking law that will change lives for generations, but not necessarily in the way they expected. And at the time, I can assure you, no one saw it coming.

0: I have raked over the question of where my interest in history has started with students, with interviewers, with my therapist. and I actually think that it is the latter one, the therapist, where I've found the most answers.
1: So this is Claire Wright.
0: And I'm a professor of history at La Trobe University, and I write history for a living. I actually think it really goes back to having quite a rootless childhood, that I'm a first generation migrant to Australia. I came here when I was 5 years old. So I think that very early on, I needed to root around to find answers to those quite fundamental questions of where do I belong? And history is where I found that. Australian history is where I found those intellectual answers anyway, that scratch something of that much more archetypal itch in me for origin stories.
1: So this story today also starts with an immigration story. We're going to go back to 1879. We're in Adelaide. For people that were not there, i.e. all of us, what is Adelaide like in 1879?
0: So Adelaide is one of the colonies of Australia, and it's a colony that considered itself to be quite apart from the others. Obviously, this had been the lands of the Kaurna people for tens of thousands of years, so it has the same kind of frontier history as the other colonies. But it likes to think of itself as quite exceptional in that it didn't have the same sort of political foundations as the other colonies, in that it didn't have convicts at the heart of it.
1: So no criminal riffraff in Adelaide.
0: No criminal riffraff. So the streets were cleansed of this convict stain. They like to think of themselves as a bit apart. The city of churches we think of now, which has a moral purity element attached to it. And there was that sense that they were the purest of the states because they didn't have the convict stain and because there was a sense of freedom or possibility that was less tainted by the origins of the other states in either convictism or in the gold rush and the great melee of the world that washed up there. And yet, Adelaide had an underbelly. It also had the highest per capita rates of prostitution in Australia. It had a profound working class. It was a port city. So there was that industrial heritage. And like all cities where there are class disparities, there are women scraping to get by.
1: So at this particular moment in history, can women vote anywhere in the British Empire?
0: They cannot. No. So Australia, of course, or the Australian colonies, have the upper hand in male suffrage. And many of the Chartist ideals that had been fought for in England since the revolutions of 1848 had come to pass in Australia. One of those early Chartist aspirations was for proper universal suffrage, which meant equal voting rights for men and women.
1: So women were increasingly interested in being able to vote, to have their voice heard through the democratic process. But to men, quite a lot of them, this idea was abhorrent.
0: There were a raft of objections to women having the franchise. They included that once women were able to vote, they would no longer want to marry and have children. That once women were able to vote, it would unsex them, that they would lose their feminine virtues.
1: Right. Wow.
0: That they would no longer want to cook men's dinners or mend their socks. There was a sense that the whole social fabric would collapse if women were able to rock up at the polling booths once every 3 or 4 years and mark their preference for a political party on the ballot paper. There were arguments about women's mental capacity to do so, that women were too foolish, too silly. They would be too bowled over, say, for example, by the handsomeness of a male candidate, and thus they would not ascertain his policies. They would just tick the box next to his name because they had the hots for him. All of these things were regularly put up as reasons for why women should be denied their political rights.
1: It is hard not to laugh and be enraged. Like when you rattle through the list, they sound so absurd and so ridiculous.
0: You know, they do seem absurd. But one of the things I think in my, you know, long career as an historian now is never to assume that history is inevitable, that the outcomes are inevitable. It's now looking at it, it's like, well, of course women got the vote because the arguments against it were so downright stupid and frivolous and superficial and nonsense. But there was no guarantee.
1: So, central to this story is a woman by the name of Mary Lee, an Irish-Australian suffragist, a social reformer who came to Australia back in 1879.
0: She had 7 children. She had recently been widowed. She was only 58 years old, and she came to Australia because one of her sons, Ben, was critically ill. And she and one of her unmarried daughters had come out to look after him. Now, Ben dies soon after she arrives, tragically, and Mary finds herself in a situation where she hasn't got enough money to get home. She has no male protector to earn an income that is going to support her. And so she finds herself suddenly at survival point, at that critical level. Now, remember that there are no social services that would support someone like Mary, a migrant widow with no other means of support. So Mary is thrust upon her own endeavours to try to support her and her daughter, and she now sees all of the inequalities and injustices that face women and decides to do something about it.
1: So what does she do?
0: So Mary Lee takes up the suffrage cause. Now, she didn't invent the arguments that women had been putting for decades now about why women needed the vote. It wasn't a matter of pure politics. It wasn't this idea that, you know, a John Stuart Mill political philosophy idea of women should have equality because it's right. Now, there's an element of that, but also it's what suffrage meant. It was what having a vote would mean. The vote was the key to unlock the problem of all other situations of inequality, of exclusion from social participation, from employment. Women couldn't get a bank loan. If they married, they couldn't continue in the occupations that they were in many regards. They couldn't get an education.
1: And so the vote meant having some political power to change those things.
0: And so Mary starts to advocate for the vote. And she starts to become a vocal proponent in the suffrage organisations. She starts writing to newspapers, she starts lobbying politicians, and importantly, she starts gathering the working women of Adelaide around her.
1: And this is really her innovation. It's people power to rally behind a cause and create momentum.
0: Mary founds the Working Women's Trade Union of South Australia.

0: she understands that getting that industrial base at the heart of the call for the franchise, that is going to be the Trojan horse that gets through Parliament.
1: In Mary's own words and letters she wrote, she voices concerns about the conditions of working women in South Australia.
0: Could women have ever descended to such depths of misery and degradation if women had a voice in making the laws for women? Let us be up and doing. Let every woman who can influence an elector see that he seizes his vote as a sledgehammer. So, you know, like she's really giving the halftime speech here, isn't she?
1: Yeah.
0: She's like...
1: I can hear the music swelling.
0: Yeah, exactly. And what she's doing there is not only trying to get to rally women behind her cause, but she's trying to rally men behind her cause there. She's saying, can every woman who can influence an elector, and the only electors are men. And this is one of the catch-22s for women at the time, is that they don't have the vote. They don't sit in Parliament. Therefore, the only people who can change the laws to give them those political advantages are men. So only men can influence other men to put up a bill in Parliament and to pass that bill and to therefore become an act, which then will give women the right to vote. So there are many steps along the way, and Mary Lee recognises that she has to badger men.
1: She's not without adversaries. There is this one particular character I'm super intrigued about by the name of Charles Cameron Kingston, who seems to have a bit of a mouth on him. Who is Charles?
0: So Charles has got a mouth on him. He's a big guy. He's over 6 foot, which for the era is a lot of bulk to be hauling around.
1: People were shorter back then.
0: They were. That's statistics. There's science that can prove that. But Charles Kingston becomes the Premier of South Australia. He's broadly a progressive, let's call him that. He's not a member of the Labor Party, but he's broadly a progressive. And yet, like many progressives, he was against women's suffrage. Now, the abolitionist Frederick Douglass in America in the 19th century had this great line, and I think that it is so applicable to understanding the suffrage movement, although he was talking about civil rights. He said, "Power concedes nothing without a demand. It never did, and it never will." He said that in 1857. And I think that's the root of a lot of what's going on here. Men hold power. They hold power exclusively. And in Frederick Douglass' case, he's talking about white people hold power. In this case, men hold power and they're reluctant to give it up. And Charles Kingston is one of those men.
1: As the years go on, we hit the early 1890s and there is this sort of groundswell of support and agitation for women's right to vote.
0: In 1894, a women's suffrage bill is introduced to the South Australian lower house.
1: Now, in order to show the government that there is public support for this bill, a petition is made across the colony, over 11,000 signatures are collected from women and men who agree that women should have the right to vote. The petition was huge, not just in how many signatures it received, but literally its size. The pages were glued together and it ended up being 120 metres long.
0: So it's sending a pretty strong message that the people of South Australia want this reform. These petitions are glorious things. They're pieces of paper that are hand-signed. People walk around with quills and bits of paper and knock on doors and get people to sign them. And then they stick them end to end along like a huge ream of cotton. And the whole thing is rolled up and handed over in Parliament. And it's a great act of theatre. And this is particularly relevant in South Australia in 1894 because there's been a huge breakthrough moment in the global suffrage movement in 1893 in the colony of New Zealand.
1: Yes, so it was in New Zealand in 1893 that women were given the right to vote. Now, remembering New Zealand's part of the, Kingdom of Britain in the same way that Australia is, it's a colony. And so when New Zealand

0: than women get the right to vote, they become the first in the British Empire to be given that privilege. And that was just a year before all of this is happening in South Australia.
1: So this is the breakthrough moment. Again, it's really important to remember that women's suffrage was not just some kind of little backwater issue happening down here in the Antipodes. This was the biggest global issue of the time. This was the question that all democracies and all political systems really were grappling with. At the time, it was known as the woman problem, and it was like, who was going to solve this puzzle of what to do about the demands of women globally to have the right to vote? And so New Zealand is the first country that breaks through. And so here's now South Australia, just the following year, with this bill coming forward, this petition with over 11,000 signatures being put forward, Mary Lee totally leading the charge, writing letters, badgering politicians.
0: As the campaigning continues, Mary Lee now has the support of the Labor Party in South Australia.
1: And so we get to this moment where it actually looks like, for the first time, an Australian colony might break through.
0: The day of the vote finally arrives, and it is the week before Christmas, the 17th of December, 1894.
1: So it's a blistering hot South Australian summer day. And the bill to give women the right to vote has passed the lower house. It's going now to the upper house, where, because of recent elections, there is a political first that has happened.
0: It's the first time that there is a non-conservative majority in an upper house in any Australian colonial parliament, and it looks like the bill to let women vote might just get through. So the conservatives have to be strategic. They need to do something to block this bill. And that's when they have an idea. It's risky, but it might just work.
1: There's a clause in the bill that says that no woman is capable of being elected to either House of Parliament.
0: That is Clause 4, and the Conservatives decide to remove it from the bill. Why? Well, they think if they remove it, essentially allowing women to stand for Parliament, no one's going to vote for it. It's too radical.
1: Far too radical. I mean, it's too radical for the women. There are no women who are banging down the doors of Parliament to become parliamentarians themselves. Women wanted to clean up politics, but they saw their role as being the housekeepers of the world. Seriously, they use this language.
0: Yeah, right.
1: The housekeepers of the world, the peacekeepers of the world, using their feminine skills, their domestic skills, their skills as mothers, to clean up the acts of men as voters, but not as co-workers in Parliament. So one of the Conservative members of the upper house in Adelaide goes, I know what I'll do. We'll strike out Clause 4.
0: Okay, so the Clause 4 that says that women can't be politicians, it's removed. And the whole point there is to deter people from voting for the bill at all, because surely no man would support women being able to vote and stand for Parliament.
1: I mean, they're really taking a tool out of a playbook that was used in New Zealand, which did kill a bill. So they had some reason to believe that this would work as well. However, there is this situation where there's now a non-conservative majority in the upper house. So there are politics at play here as well.
0: But will that politicking work? We are back in the room where this episode began. It's Parliament, where that very bill is now being debated, and there's buzzing in the room. Crowds of people have come to watch it unfold. Around 200 women squeeze in to watch.
1: The house is full, packed to the rafters with women who are taking up every available space, hoping to see this historic day. There are women sitting up on the steps next to the speaker. There are women who have lifted their skirts and are climbing up behind the parliamentary clock. One politician makes some comment about it being as loud as a hen house.
0: The session goes for hours. The sun dips behind the horizon. The lamps are lit. This

0: This is going to be an all-nighter.
1: Eventually, everybody is sent home. After a sleepless night, they come back and debate starts again. And by 11:30, they're ready to take a vote. The vote's taken and the ayes have it, 31 to 14.
0: After decades of struggle, fighting for their rights, South Australian women, including Indigenous women, have just become the most fully enfranchised women, not just in the British Empire, but in the world.
1: They now have the right to vote and the right to stand for Parliament. No other women anywhere on the planet have those rights. And now South Australia has the gold standard of global democracy.
0: Why did the sabotage plan not work?
1: I see this as like the Stephen Bradbury moment of politics. You know, no one expected him to win. He skidded across the finish line. And really, it's kind of, in a sense, just as fluky, because all of these forces happen to align in this one moment. You've got the support of the Labor Party. You've got this non-conservative majority in the upper house. You have popular groundswell that is being shown by the monster petition. There's this tiny window of opportunity, and the women's suffrage movement skids right through.
0: And so now all eyes are on Australia.
1: Because Australia now is seen to have come up with the solutions to these global problems. So journalists, political philosophers, sociologists all start coming down to Australia to see what this experiment in radical democracy looks like.
0: And what about the opponents, people like Kingston, the man that said, you know, what an absurd prospect it would be that women would sit in Parliament? How did they react?
1: So the hilarious thing about all of these antis, as they were called, the anti-suffrage, they were just known as the antis. How many of the antis

0: thing about all of these antis, as they were called, the anti-suffrage, they were just known as the antis, how many of the antis quickly turned around and became pro-suffrage once women had the vote? Because, lo and behold, women could vote them out. Uh-huh. It didn't matter how handsome they were. If women didn't like their policies, they now had political power at the ballot box.
1: So they had to really about-face because suddenly the electorate essentially doubled overnight, right?
0: Absolutely.
1: When you take a step back and you look at that moment
0: yep.
1: where a line is crossed through Clause 4, thinking that it will shut this down for good, but it backfires so spectacularly that it ends up with the most franchised women in the empire and indeed the world. When you look back on that story, what does it tell you?
0: What I love about that moment is that it gives me great hope and great optimism. One of the things that the opponents of change always want you to believe is that the situation is hopeless, that nothing can be done, that you can rant and rave all you want. You can write your letters, you can sign your petitions, you can get out on the street and rally and protest, but ultimately, you will be defeated. And my study of history and what moments like what happened in December 1894 in Adelaide show me is that nothing is inevitable, all change is possible, and that people make change.
1: Claire, thank you so much.
0: It's been my absolute pleasure, Mark. Thanks for having me in. Make history.
1: Claire Wright is a professor of history at La Trobe University. This episode was produced by Zoe Ferguson and Rebecca Metcalf. Now, before I leave you, if you've got 2 seconds and you found this inspirational, I love this story. It's an incredible piece of Australian history, also world history. Send it to a friend. Text them, send them a link. I don't mind how you do it. Just do it. Flick it on. And of course, if you're hearing this for the first time, you know this. You can subscribe. You can follow wherever you listen to podcasts. No One Saw It Coming is made on Gadigal land in Sydney, Australia for ABC Radio National. My name's been Mark Fennell, and can I just say thank you so much for listening, and I'll be back next week with a brand new episode. See ya.

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1: Have you ever heard of chat phishing? Alita Bryden, founder of Bad Dates of Melbourne, knows the disasters and the deal breakers of modern dating all too well. Her new book, How to Date Like a Dangerous Woman. It's full of straight talk and a radical message of self-love.
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2: It's 28 minutes to 1 on ABC Radio National, and this hour has quite a historical bent, really, a bit like the History Showcase at 2, though with a lot less murder. Our Assassins series has been quite gory of late, be warned. Right now, though, on Rewind, the story of an Australian dog that changed history, though you might not have heard of this one. It's the kangaroo dog, or roo dog, closely linked to Australia's colonial history. The story begins at Sydney Cove in 1788, and a warning for Aboriginal and Torres Strait Islander listeners. This program has the voices of people who have died and descriptions of colonial violence. Producer Jane Curtis tells the story of the kangaroo dog, which frankly doesn't seem like it could change history at first glance.
3: They sleep all the time.
4: 16 hours a day.
3: They just sleep.
4: Very lean on politeness. Not the kind of dog that you sit there and go, oh, you would you? You don't do that with a kangaroo dog. And
3: they're sooks as well.
4: They are sooks. But 16 hours a day, they are sleepers. And then the bit where they are active is just, like, amazing. When they were coming past me, it was like, boom, boom, boom. They're really full on, yeah. Name's Shirley Dowling. I'm a fine artist, portrait painter. And I do history paintings as well.
3: Yep, I'm Dr. Carol Dowling, an academic in Aboriginal studies.
4: And this is Carol speaking,
3: because we are twins, identical twins.

0: Carol and Julie Dowling are First Nations women of Budimir Country in Midwest Western Australia. Budimir Country is semi-desert, and in spring, it's a carpet of West Australian wildflowers. Before I'd met Carol and Julie, I'd never heard of this sooky, sleepy, super-fast dog, and maybe you haven't either. We'll get to why that is and how the kangaroo dog got its name. But to picture the dog in your head, imagine a beefed-up greyhound. A big, athletic dog. These days, the kangaroo dog is pretty rare. Some people claim they've even died out. But have they?
1: Oh, hello, mate. Elsa! Good girl.
0: Maybe not. There was one place I found a lot of these dogs, 37,000 of them. References, that is, in Trove, the online archive of old Australian newspapers and books. As a dog lover, I was hooked. And as a history lover, it mattered. Because history can be really people-centric. It's all about us. The more I dug, the more I found the kangaroo dog at key moments in our colonial history. In fact, the kangaroo dog was part of the colonisation process. But it also played a role in the resistance to colonisation as well. And sometimes it was just on the sofa, asleep. Let's meet our first kangaroo dog and hear more from twin sisters Julie and Carol Dowling. We're in Perth, tucked inside Julie's art studio, an old mining shed that sits in her backyard.
2: We were brought up with a story about particular dogs in our family that had sort of like a legendary status.
3: Yeah.
2: Julie's painted one particular one called Tiger Moth, and he was sort of like a dappled colour, wasn't he?
3: Yeah.
2: A brindle colour. And Tiger Moth was one hell of a roo dog. Our auntie Liz, when she was growing up there with Granny, that dog helped her learn to walk.
4: I'm Liz Dowling, or Auntie Liz. I was only a baby at the time, and there was this big dog. Its fur was like a tiger's fur, and I knew that by holding onto its neck, I could get around. That dog was a real solid dog, a friendly dog, a big dog.
0: Tiger Moth died before Carol and Julie were born. But they were brought up with the stories of kangaroo dogs.
2: You know, it's almost like that dog was a part of our life. Those oral histories are very powerful about that. We have a long line of storytellers, and our mum brought us up talking about her grandmother and the life that they lived up in a small town called Karoo.
0: Karoo is on Neward Country, a tiny town on the train line, about 3 hours north of Perth.
2: She was known as Granny, so that's our great-grandmother. But she used to do quite regular hunting with the kangaroo dogs. Granny was forever making kangaroo skin pelts out of the kangaroo and them having kangaroo meat all the time.
0: Yep, kangaroo dogs got their name because they chase and kill kangaroos.
2: Forever when you're yarning to Noongars or Yamajis or whatever, the first thing they say to each other is, you got any meat? To actually have a good source of protein is the most important thing. It's always about meat.
0: Kangaroo is one of the healthiest meats there is, and kangaroos have been hopping all over Australia for at least 2 million years. They've been sustainably managed and hunted by First Nations peoples with weapons, nets, dingoes and fire.
5: In my country, in Budimir Country, the use of fire was very important to seasonally burn off the bush and force kangaroos down to a certain exit point. A lot of the techniques for hunting were quite inspired by a real close understanding of country.
0: So what happens when the kangaroo is hunted by people and dogs with no knowledge of or connection to country? To find out, let's leave Budimir Country in the west and go to the east coast, to Gadigal Country, and the birth of the first kangaroo dog. It's 1788. The lives of First Nations people are about to change forever. Over 1,000 British soldiers and convicts are setting up camp at Warung, Sydney Cove. They unload animals off the ships of the First Fleet, cows, horses, sheep and dogs, including greyhounds, a traditional British hunting dog brought to Australia on the orders of Governor Phillip.
3: Governor Phillip was told that he would need greyhounds if he wanted to catch the kangaroos. That's why they were brought.
0: That's dog historian Guy Hull. He grew up hearing the stories of his dad's kangaroo dogs. In the first few years of the colony at Sydney Cove, the crops failed, and so the British hunt kangaroos. They hunt them with muskets that rarely hit their targets, and with the governor's greyhounds.
3: They tried to ambush kangaroos and hunt kangaroos, but yeah, kangaroos are very wary, and they've been hunted, you know, for 60,000 years by people, so they know that people are trouble and they know that dogs are trouble.
0: Turns out that these greyhounds, bred to kill rabbits and foxes, just weren't cut out for the job of tackling and killing a kangaroo.
6: What can a kangaroo do? Oh, what can a kangaroo do?
3: Kangaroos are really dangerous. They can grab a dog, they can fight them savagely. They can use their enormous nails to disembowel them. They can get into water. They can grab dogs. They can stand on them and drown them. And they've had thousands of years practice doing this with dingoes. The colonists soon realised that they needed a harder dog. So they got hold of Scottish deerhounds and cross those with greyhounds, which is the animal that we knew then as the kangaroo dog.
0: So sometime in the first 15 years of the Sydney colony, the first kangaroo dog puppy was born. We'll call her Speedy, after a real kangaroo dog of the time. Speedy, the furry, muscly deerhound greyhound cross, looked quite distinctive.
7: Rudolph, the wet-nosed crossbreed, ugliest dog I've seen.
3: Look, beauty's in the eye of the beholder, but I know people who are very close to me have seen pictures and thought, that's the ugliest dog I've ever seen in my life. They weren't bred to be pretty, they were bred to do a job, and they're about as pretty as a rifle.
7: Covered in fleas and mange. And all of the town dogs picked on Rudolph, cause he couldn't fight.
0: Lost. Luckily for kangaroo dog Speedy, looks didn't count.
3: For a while they became the most valuable commodity in the colony because that's what kept everyone in their protein, so they were a pretty important dog.
0: Thanks to the skills of Speedy and other kangaroo dogs, kangaroo meat was a regular colonial dish, cooked in soup, stews, or the famous kangaroo steamer. With kangaroo meat on the menu, British colonists bought and sold hundreds of dogs.
8: So they'd learnt in that 15 years in Sydney the significance of the hunting dogs in the Australian environment, the kangaroo dog, you know, the local breed. And that's what was brought to Tasmania in 1803.
0: James Boyce is a historian based in Hobart. In 1803, the British anchored their boats in the Derwent River in modern-day Hobart. A puppy named Bosun and other kangaroo dogs scramble off the boat. The kangaroo dog has arrived in Tasmania.
1: Well, it would have been like paradise. Can you imagine? All the waterways, that amazing Kunanyi Mountain, and the sounds, they say, the sounds of the whales. You're hearing the whales all the time in the Derwent making whale song. Imagine that. And then these tall ships arrive. My name is Julie Goff. I'm an artist and also writer, researcher and curator at the Tasmania Museum and Art Gallery. I'm also a Trawalwe woman.

0: There's 200 miles of grassland stretching to their north and teeming with wallaby and what's still called forester kangaroo here in Tasmania, the eastern grey, and the emu.
1: Basically, Tasmania was kangaroo paradise. And when Boson and his roo dog mates arrive in the early 1800s, this paradise is about to end. The dingo, the kangaroo's only predator on the mainland besides humans, had never made it to the island of Tasmania.
0: These animals are not adapted to the dog. The animals had never seen anything like it.
1: So kangaroos on mainland Australia had defended themselves against dingoes for thousands of years. But kangaroos in Tasmania didn't know what hit them.
0: There's no more supply ships coming in. Everyone sort of forgets about this settlement and it's basically left to fend for itself. And so they just switched to kangaroo ration. Suddenly they're eating fresh meat every day and people's health becomes dramatically improved.
1: The Hobart government store buys huge amounts of kangaroo meat to feed the colony. Around 1 tonne of kangaroo a week is what the town surveyor, George Harris, told his mother in a letter in 1805.
2: My pack of kangaroo dogs are as good as any in the whole country. There's lager, weasel, lion, bosun and brindle. And with those dogs, I scarcely ever have to send out for meat. My two huntsmen can bring me 3, 4, 5, even 8 kangaroo a day.
1: And it wasn't the military officers or government officials like Harris doing the dirty work of hunting with kangaroo dogs. It was the convicts assigned to them. A perfect side hustle for the gentry.
0: Reverend Robert Notwood was one of the officers and he was one of the ones supplying the government store, making more money out of selling kangaroo to the government than his own wage. The whole economy is centred on the kangaroo. And there was soon also resistance, pushback by local Palawa people, obviously.
1: Despite this resistance, the colonists and their kangaroo dogs go deeper into those beautiful Palawa-managed grasslands to hunt.
0: We soon see these convicts going bush, often without a gun, just with a dog.
1: The kangaroo dog Boson was one of these dogs. Boson lived with a convict kangaroo hunter in the bush.
0: Within 18 months of first settlement, we have British convicts living year-round in the Tasmanian bush. Now, this is one of the fastest adaptations to a colonised land. So they were dressing themselves in kangaroo skins, learning to make huts that they saw all around them,

0: They were accepted by the state.
1: Bosun was traded for kangaroo skins with First Nations people. And this trade had been happening since the early days of the Tasmanian colony.
0: There wasn't a lot that Aboriginal people initially wanted from British society, but the dog was a different matter.
2: The kangaroo dog, it provided companionship. It was an early warning system of colonists encroaching upon us. It provided warmth. It became a family member. The advantages of the dog were quickly understood.
0: The kangaroo dog is central to this whole adaptation on both sides of the frontier, this whole encounter.
1: Tasmanian Aboriginal people adapted to the new dog, but the Tasmanian environment did not.
0: Sadly, the Tasmanian emu is extinct and the forester kangaroo, the eastern grey, it's recovering now, but it also was threatened with extinction, again by the effectiveness of these dogs.
1: By the 1820s in Tasmania, and on the east coast of Australia by the 1830s, British settlers are now taking over Aboriginal land to farm food, cattle and sheep. Dog historian Guy Hull.
3: Kangaroo dogs, they lived with people in every little cabin or slab hut or the settlers made as they were spreading out throughout the countryside.
0: Free settlers who were given large land grants, they're wanting to keep out everybody else. This is my land.
3: One of the issues people had with kangaroos and why the reason they kept kangaroo dogs is because kangaroos eat the same thing that sheep eat, and that's grass. So they were seen as being competitors. Australian pastoralism just took war to everything. To everything.
1: Australian pastoralism did take war to everything and everyone that stood in its way. Here's First Nations academic Carol Dowling, who you heard from earlier.
4: All I can speak is from the Swan Colony in Perth and also up in our country, but in my country, in the central west around the Murchison. Colonists, when they first came in contact with our people, we often would allow them to actually have a chance to have kangaroo or to hunt kangaroo. The idea of someone going hungry was unheard of. But unfortunately, as time wore on, those engagements, they quickly went sour, mainly because of our values within the community, within First Nations community, was one of reciprocity. You know, what are you going to give back to us in kind? Emus and kangaroos were considered open game for the colonists that came into our country, but there was no consideration that First Nations peoples could actually spear a sheep, a steer, to actually recompense for the loss of game in country. So the idea of reciprocity was an issue in that early engagement. A lack of understanding on both parts, but particularly from the colonists who viewed their conquering of country tantamount to taking whatever resources that was located on that country.
1: When Aboriginal people killed cattle or sheep, just as the colonists killed kangaroo, the British often retaliated violently.
4: It wasn't unheard of for whole groups of people being massacred or shot because of them taking sheep and livestock.
1: It's one part of the 140 years of conflict and resistance between Indigenous and non-Indigenous people in Australia called the Frontier Wars. And in these wars, the kangaroo dog's role changed to battle dog.
0: So the British techniques, I mean, it's really hard to talk about this stuff. They learned that the most effective way, and is refined in Tasmania and in New South Wales and then taken into other parts of the continent, is to surround Aboriginal campfires at night.
2: Our ancestors were attacked while sleeping at 3 a.m. It was this sort of set time when colonists thought everyone's asleep.
0: Position yourselves. And then as dawn breaks, you just open volleys of musket fire and it's just slaughter.
2: Raid an Aboriginal camp and kill everyone.
0: But the early warning systems, so are the dogs. the dogs start to bark.

0: You know, we hear often accounts of that, and then, you know, someone's out there, something's out there. So they become really key to managing this threat, but also their capacity to catch food on the go. When you're conducting a sort of guerrilla warfare and you're needing to move all the time.
1: The kangaroo dog was a partner in the hunt for bringing down the kangaroo and the wallaby. So it made life more economically possible when our numbers were so reduced. It had to almost replace our missing people.
2: The frontier wars end in the 1930s. A legacy of the land grab left roo dogs right across Australia, but mainly out bush, in country towns, remote communities and outback stations.
3: But, you know, every decade that went by, they became less and less popular. So, you know, weapons became more accurate, and then rifles could shoot quite long distances and, you know, had the power to knock a kangaroo over. Well, they made the kangaroo dog redundant overnight.
1: I wonder about, you know, where are all the descendants of those dogs that kind of helped us survive? Are they with colonists now again? Are they back with, where any families, Aboriginal people with the descendants of those dogs?
2: The answers to Julie Goff's questions are yes and yes. Kangaroo dogs are still with us today. They're in the bush blocks of Tasmania, in Western Australia, where they've probably got some dingo in them. They're all over, including Bairnsdale in regional Victoria, which is our last stop.
4: I've had this one line of dogs for 50 years, which makes me sound a little bit oldish, but I'm not. I'm just a young guy.
2: This is Lex Raymond, a pastor of his local church and the only kangaroo dog breeder in Australia, it seems.
4: Come and meet some dogs. So have you actually seen a kangaroo dog before?
5: Never.
4: Wow.
5: I've only seen them in photos and historical paintings.
4: Yes, yeah.
5: But I've never seen one in real life.
4: Well, they're a super friendly dog, and it's probably the temperament of these dogs that is the most endearing quality of them. This is Willow, hey? And she's just a real little sook and a softie, hey?
5: Hey?
4: Here, Elsa, come here. She's an absolute sweetie, very obedient. Here, Elsa, you can see in that dog, she's almost like a smile and the kind eyes, eh? She's a good girl.
2: I asked Lex if he could remember the names of the dogs that he's bred over the past 50 years.
4: What you're asking for, I could get my 9-year-old granddaughter to tell you, because she is an expert on all my dogs.
6: So the first dog he ever had was Scout.
4: Scout.
6: And he loved him lots.
4: She would tell you about Shiloh and Chick and all these dogs.
6: Shiloh, Chick.
4: And Rain. In fact, I've got dogs today that carry the names of those original dogs because of that emotional connection. I've got a pup here called Rain because I had a Rain 45 years ago. I have a Bonnie today because I had a Bonnie 50 years ago.
7: Oh, hello, mate. Elsa.
6: Good girl. So this is Elsa. You can't see her, but she's very calm.
4: My granddaughter names my dogs based on her history she carries that I've imparted to her.
2: On Lex's farm, I got to meet real kangaroo dogs, Willow, Fagan and Elsa, the great-great-great-great-great-great-great-granddaughter of Bosun, the bushranger's dog. While the history of kangaroo dogs can make it sound like they're ferocious, bloodthirsty beasts, they're just not. And they're not ugly either. They're really beautiful dogs.
6: Well, for ages I was very scared of them because they're so big. But once you get used to them, they're very nice.
4: All dogs that we have been bred for a purpose. And the kangaroo dog's purpose has evolved as our world has changed.
8: The kangaroo dog is actually quite an honoured animal within our families, particularly in smaller country towns, especially in the southwest.

0: and up in the wheat belt. We do know that a lot of people will go out hunting with their dogs still. But generally, most of them are couch potatoes, these dogs. They're very pampered and very much loved by their families.
1: We've got a lot, I think, to thank for those creatures joining us. The kangaroo dog is, for me, emblematic of our people's survival against the odds and being able to use something as an ally that had come from so far away, and that when it was with us and our ancestors, I mean, survival was the task at hand, and it did work, and we are still here, and we partly have that dog to thank for that.
2: So, the kangaroo dog was born of colonisation and the Australian environment. Born on country, from hunting dog to bush ranger's best mate to battle dog and family member of black and white Australians. The kangaroo dog's seen a lot. And by seeing the past through a dog's eyes, maybe we can face our history together.
3: Kangaroo Dog was produced by Jane Curtis. The sound engineer was John Jacobs.
4: I just thought it was a dream.
5: Restoration Australia is back.
4: We were in love. We figured we'd work it out.
5: In a remarkable new season.
6: Very big job that we've taken on, but an exciting opportunity.
5: Every dream restoration starts with something worth holding on to.
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8: I see a romance in bringing things back to life.
5: Restoration Australia.
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3: It's coming up to 1 o'clock on ABC Radio National. On the health report today at 4, you might feel worried or hopeful depending on the state of your home. Norman Swan has evicted plastic from his home. Priya is still on the fence. But the professor they speak to today made people change what's in their fridges, their kitchens and their bathrooms. And then she looked at how much microplastic made it into their bodies.
10: I didn't want to show it's bad for you. I wanted to see a little bit your approach. If I do everything that I can to reduce it, will it give me a health benefit? Now, I haven't published those data, but I can tell you that it probably

on the Health Report. Almost time for the world today now, with the news that our property markets might have started to soften already in the wake of the federal budget. And on the science show after that, the clever ways that plants convince pollinators to favour their flowers above others. News first though, it's 1 o'clock.

0: ABC News. Good afternoon. I'm Michael Bausch. The Prime Minister has denied the federal government's decision to tax certain trust funds amounts to a so-called death tax. From July 2028, a 30% minimum tax will be applied to discretionary testamentary trusts, which are triggered when someone dies. Existing trusts will be exempt. Anthony Albanese says the measures are about making the system fairer.
1: What we have put forward very clearly is a comprehensive policy. And of course, when it comes to trusts, if people want to continue the existing discretionary testamentary trusts, there's no change. They can continue with fixed trusts.
0: The federal government is playing down new opinion polls showing a large number of Australians are undecided about last week's budget. Changes to negative gearing and capital gains tax were announced. The latest news poll shows most voters haven't changed which party they'll back at the next election, but the Resolve Political Monitor survey has opposition leader Angus Taylor ahead as preferred Prime Minister. Senior Minister Tim Ayres says he's confident they can convince voters the changes were needed.
2: It's a substantial shift. That's the truth of it. But I think most Australians are engaging with the substance of what this means for them and the young people in their lives. And people know, Australians know, that the property market has been, that the balance has been tilted in the wrong direction.
0: A man's been remanded in custody, charged over an alleged murder in the Bundaberg region. 33-year-old Yutawichan Pachaisuk was arrested on Friday night. Police had been called to a home at Gabarum where a 42-year-old man had suffered fatal head injuries. The matter was briefly heard in the Bundaberg Magistrates Court this morning. That case has been adjourned until July 7. Industry experts say gas companies are wasting precious helium because they have no financial reason to save it. Alison Branley explains.
3: Helium spot prices have doubled since a major gas plant in Qatar was taken out in March during the conflict in the Middle East. In Australia, the Future Energy Export Research Centre estimates 6 of Australia's 10 liquid natural gas plants could be extracting commercial quantities. Chief Executive Professor Eric May says it co-occurs with LNG and should be on the critical minerals list because it's essential for semiconductor manufacture and MRI use.
4: Australia could get a lot more value out of its natural gas if it went to the trouble to recover the helium.
3: The federal government says it's working with industry to monitor potential supply chain disruptions.
0: A new report from the Gold Coast Council shows efforts to crack down on e-bikes and e-scooters in two local parks have largely failed. Dominic Cansdale has the story.
5: Council officers patrolled Pizzy Park and the Runaway Bay Sports Precinct during a four-week trial in March, but a report to Council's Planning and Regulation Committee found less than 20% of riders actually stopped for council officers, with many ignoring compliance directions. The report found large groups of underage riders on illegal devices remained the main problem, but that most individuals were riding safely. It would cost Council $400,000 a year to patrol 10 parks. The state government is considering new laws to address the misuse of e-bikes and e-scooters, which police are responsible for enforcing.
0: To sport, and Australian golfer Cam Smith says the difficult decision to change coaches has helped his form resurgence at the PGA Championship. Smith finished 7th this morning and ended a run of 6 straight majors without making the cut. Englishman Aaron Rye won by 3 shots for his first major title. Smith says parting ways with his long-time mentor Grant Field was tough, but a change was needed.
6: You know, it was a hard call to make to my coach. I'd been with him for 23 years and probably one of the most difficult phone calls that, you know, I've ever had to make. It's still kind of lingering, but I feel like I've made the right call and I can see it in my goal.
0: Queensland's weather, showers and rain today for western regions, the central and southern interior and the southeast. Isolated.

0: global shortages.
1: In the middle of a wheat paddock on the York Peninsula west of Adelaide is a small gas well sitting in cleared space the size of a soccer pitch. Buried deep below is some of the purest helium in the world, a prehistoric relic of the decomposition of radioactive uranium. ASX-listed company Gold Hydrogen is trying to extract it, and managing director Neil McDonald says for good reason. Since the war with Iran, the spot price of helium has doubled.
2: Qatar and the Ras Laffan production facility got impacted with the Iran conflict. That has taken and removed 30% of the world's helium supply.
1: The gas most notably used to inflate party balloons has become hot property globally because of its use in the manufacture of microchips and semiconductors. Dr. Arup George from the University of New South Wales says it's essential to the expansion of data centres and artificial intelligence.
3: Those technologies depend on very advanced semiconductor chips that requires extraordinarily complex manufacturing processes.
1: Helium is most prized as a coolant because it's the coldest liquid on Earth. As Duncan Stovell explains, it's used in MRI machines to cool the superconducting magnets and allow imaging to take place.
4: The liquid helium will evaporate over time, so it does require topping up.
1: He runs Magnetica, a Brisbane startup about to launch small MRIs that can scan limbs. They're deliberately designed to use less helium. The Future Energy Exports Cooperative Research Centre estimates 6 of Australia's 10 liquid natural gas plants have commercial quantities of helium in their wells. Chief Executive Professor Eric May saying helium is escaping in the tail gases of existing plants, never to be recovered. He and Dr. George say the gas should be added back to Australia's critical minerals list after it was delisted in 2023. Professor May says listing can open up a series of tax breaks and investment supports.
5: It is definitely critical to modern society, and we should be incentivising its production and recovery.
1: In last week's federal budget, helium shortages were identified as a potential risk to growth in regional manufacturing hubs. But Resources Minister Madeleine King didn't respond to concerns about its removal from the critical minerals list, saying in a statement the government will continue to monitor any potential supply chain disruptions.
0: Alison Branley there. Ukraine has carried out its largest drone attack on Russia in more than a year. The European country launched more than 1,000 drones at its larger neighbour in a wave of strikes, killing 4 people, including an Indian worker. Ukraine has ramped up drone attacks in recent weeks, targeting oil refineries as the prospect of renewed peace talks dwindle. Kathleen O'Connor here.
6: Thick black smoke rises into the air as Ukraine launches its biggest attack on Russia in over 12 months. The Kremlin says it shot down around 500 Ukrainian drones overnight. 4 people were killed in the strikes, 3 of them in the Moscow region, including an Indian worker. Ukrainian President Volodymyr Zelensky.
7: Today, a very large-scale operation by the Ukrainian Defense Forces, our security service of Ukraine, and our intelligence services targeted the Moscow region. It was a significant wave of deep strikes. We gave Ukraine this capability.
6: He says the strikes are payback after Russia last week carried out its heaviest drone and missile attack on Kyiv since it invaded Ukraine more than 4 years ago. 24 people were killed, including children. Mr. Zelensky says Kyiv is capable of executing lethal long-range attacks.
7: The distance to the targets this time was more than 500 kilometres, which is also significant because the Moscow region is the area most heavily saturated with Russian air defence systems. They protect their centre of power the most, but Ukrainian long-range capabilities are already overcoming this.
6: Peter Dickinson is the editor of the Ukraine Alert at the Atlantic Council. He says the attack is significant.
8: It was probably the biggest raid on Moscow of the entire war, and Ukraine seems to have penetrated Moscow's very strong and intense air defences. So they've struck a number of targets across Moscow and in the Moscow region, including an oil refinery, which is widely seen as one of the most protected objects in the whole of Russia.
6: Mr. Dickinson says Ukraine is hitting its enemy where it hurts, stepping up its attacks

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1: 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Dr. Jean Kasaya, Director General of the Africa Centres for Disease Control and Prevention, will join me. And on Changing Australia, the Butterfly Foundation is a lifeline for Australians living with eating disorders. I'll talk to the founder, Claire Middleton.
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2: 1:30. A little later, Geraldine Doogue will swing by to tell us about her live show for Global Roaming that's coming up soon. First, though, what was in the federal budget for science, for research? What's going to miss out on funding in coming years? Belinda Smith and Robin Williams will sift through that on the Science Show today, as well as a lovely story about how one man's love of the environment helped foster a beautiful park in Perth.
3: This week on the Science Show, we're examining the joys of pollination.

0: I'm Robin Williams.
1: And I'm Belinda Smith. The big ticket item this week was the federal budget, and there was some news in there for science and research. The general reaction has been that the budget laid out some good first steps towards supporting Australian research and science, but there's still a long way to go. So let's have a look at the main points. First up, the Ambitious Australia report, which we have covered quite a lot on the Science Show, it set out a bunch of recommendations to support R&D in Australia. The government will start implementing some of those recommendations, including establishing a National Resilience and Science Council. And this is something that people in the sector have been asking for years. In terms of money, various organisations will get a funding boost, such as the CSIRO. We found this out before the budget was announced. It'll get nearly $390 million over the next 4 years. But the big one, and this is the one I was looking out for, was if there was going to be any movement on lifting the funding cap of the Medical Research Future Fund. Now, that's a pot of money that was supposed to disperse $1 billion a year to medical research, but it was capped in 2022 to $650 million a year. This current budget raises those annual disbursements to the full billion, but from the 2030-31 financial year. And I've spoken to researchers who would really like to know why that full billion isn't being paid from this coming financial year. In the meantime, though, the government will distribute an extra $500 million or so over the next 4 years to research, which does sound good until you realise that the government also suddenly canned a program last week called the Economic Accelerator Program, which gave grants to support commercialisation of university research. And that saved the government $800 million over the next 5 years. So that's just a really quick look at science in the federal budget. A lot of money being shuffled around, and we'll have a closer look at what all this means in the coming weeks. We see the end result of pollination all the time. It's on our dinner plates, it's in our lunchboxes. But the act itself is one of nature's most mysterious collaborations. How do plants attract the perfect partner? And what hidden signals guide the pollen exchange that keeps our food growing? To explain, here's ABC Science top fiver, Dr. Chantelle Doyle.
2: So they're all about who's the best deliverer of pollen that they can find. So pollination is an exchange of sex for food.
3: I love that. That's going to be the title, Sex for Food. I'm Dr. Chantelle Doyle. My job is to conserve endangered plant species. And to do that, I need to learn how to help them make the best quality seed they can. Or to put it more bluntly, my job is to act as a plants-only matchmaking service. Many of us probably learnt that pollen lands on a flower and then a seed is made. But have you ever wondered how? To help me explain, I have enlisted the help of some plant sex experts.
2: My name's Jeremy Fan. I'm the Director of Conservation at the Chicago Botanic Gardens.
3: Jeremy, in school, I think most people are aware that pollen lands on a flower and a seed is made. But that might be the end of our knowledge. So I'd love it if you could explain what happens after pollen lands on a flower.
2: I like to remind people that when we talk about the birds and the bees, we really are talking about plant pollination. So in a good system, the pollen will land on the stigma, which is the tip of the female part of the flower.
3: Let's just pause here. So, unlike humans, many, but not all plants have both male and female parts on the one flower. I want you to picture a lily flower in your head, like the one you get from a florist that drops all the brown and yellow powder on the table. After the petals, you might notice those yellow or brown jiggly parts on stalks. They are the male part of the flower, called the anthers, which hold the pollen. Inside the pollen is sperm. Then we've got the female part, the stigma. The stigma is in the very centre of your lily flower and usually looks like a spike.
2: The pollen lands there and the stigma can either be wet or dry. If it's wet, then it's great. The pollen can start germinating. If it's dry, the stigma or the female part needs to produce some liquid to allow the pollen to germinate. And that's one way plants decide if they like pollen or not, is they decide if they turn on or turn off.
3: So if this is starting to sound similar to reproduction, that you might be more

0: we're familiar with, you aren't alone. Way back in the 1680s, Nehemiah Grew published a book called The Anatomy of Flowers, comparing pollen to so many little testicles, which answer to the menses of the female. Anyway, back to the plant world.
1: Once the pollen has got the moisture it needs, it will germinate. And so the pollen starts growing a pollen tube down the style of the flower.
0: A little like an erection. The big difference is that sperm cells in plants can't swim in pollen.
1: They have to create the swimming tube themselves. And so that's where the pollen tube becomes very important for allowing that sperm to swim its way down to the ovule and eggs. It doesn't literally swim, but, you know, for visuals, it helps.
0: Unlike people, the sperm is not just needed to fertilize the egg and create an embryo. The sperm also helps to feed the seed as it grows.
2: Fertilization is actually a double process.
0: This is Dr. Susan Hobie, a lecturer at La Trobe University.
2: So it's called double fertilization, and there's actually two sperm cells. So one fertilizes the egg cell, the other one has to fertilize some very fancy cells called the polar nuclear cells inside an ovule. And that's going to lead to production of something called endosperm, which is the nutritive tissue for a growing baby plant.
0: It sounds simple enough. We've got two sperm cells, one that fertilizes and the other that contributes to the needs of the growing plant. But why then doesn't a plant just pollinate itself? Here's Jeremy again.
1: Some plants, the flowers don't even open, and the pollen of the same flower touches the female part and they produce seed. And some of the crops do that. Wheat does that. Barley, some of the big crops, they don't even open their flower. Pollinating yourself is a good strategy if you need to produce offspring quickly. So if you're the first individual to arrive at a place, that could be a good way to colonize quickly.
0: Then naturally, you might ask, why do plants have flowers at all if they can just fertilize themselves and colonize quickly? Well, some plants can fertilize or clone themselves, like grass that uses runners or stolons. But there's a catch.
1: However, for the most part, as with most organisms, selfing too often just results in what we call inbreeding. And as we know, inbreeding generally increases your chance of mutations that are not good.
0: But sometimes selfing, or pollinating yourself, can be a good backup plan.
1: So violets are cool in that they do both. Suffice to say, they produce two flowers. One, pretty, attracts pollinators, does the whole thing. And if that fails, they have a backup system where they produce a second flower, which is just made to pollinate itself to guarantee some offspring next year.
0: So to answer the question of why plants have flowers, one reason is to reduce inbreeding. Most plants at some stage do flower, even your lawn grass, and that is where things get really wacky. Because plants can't move to check out the dating scene, and they don't actually have access to plants-only Tinder, they have had to get creative in how they have sex. And many plants have many different, let's say, positions.
1: So many of these different crazy ways that plants produce sexual organs is really always focused around preventing selfing from happening.
0: As well as mating with siblings or parents.
2: So there are plants that are dioecious. So these are the plants that have the separate male and female plants.
0: Just like humans, they have separate males and females. But in plants, this is fairly uncommon.
2: You can then have plants that have, on the same individual plant, they physically have female flowers and male flowers.
0: Which is called monoecious, or one house. But the flowers you are most familiar with, like daisies or the lily I asked you to imagine, they are usually hermaphrodites.
2: So they contain both male and female reproductive organs within the same flower itself. And then if we take our hermaphrodites, then we start going a little bit crazy all over the place. So we can go through something known as heterostylic. So that's different positions of male and female organs. The other one that I quite like, and it's related, is flexistyle. This is a really neat system where you can have a temporal change in the position of the style. So, for example, in the morning, the style might be at the top part of the flower bending down, and by the afternoon, it might flip.
0: They might flower at different times. So the male part of the flower is receptive at a different time to the female.

0: There's two types of individuals in the avocado group. There's the ones that produce the male in the morning and the female in the afternoon. There are other individuals that do the opposite.
1: And then comes a foolproof method in the dating world known as rejection. Or in the plant world, self-incompatibility.
0: Where the pollen or the pollen tube isn't allowed to grow if the plant recognises it as self or identical to itself. The female doesn't become moist enough for it to germinate if it sees the cell wall to be the same. And in some cases, a plant will digest the pollen tube if it looks like itself and so prevent its pollen from reaching there. There are many other complicated ways in which a plant will prevent selfing.
2: But the systems themselves are just unbelievable to think how these evolved and how clever it is that the plant can come up with these suite of arrangements.
1: Why do plants have so many variations?
2: To get healthy seed, you need to move pollen around between different plants. You want to increase the amount of genetic diversity. So you want to diversify everything. You want to have some of these different systems that minimize inbreeding. But you've got to think that plants aren't isolated in their environment or in their ecosystem. So all these different plants are all competing for sometimes different, sometimes the same pollinators. So they need to have different systems to make sure that either they get floral constancy, that means the same pollinator coming to them regularly, or that maybe pollen is deposited on different positions of a same animal that's bringing the pollen to the flower, but the different positions relate to different plants that they go and pollinate. So I think probably that underpins a lot of the reason for why we see all these diversity in how male and female reproductive organs are structured in a flower.
1: So because plants can't move, to make healthy seeds, they have had to develop a huge variety of ways to have sex or reproduce with the most genetically diverse partners that they can access. But for insurance, many plants still retain the capacity, as a last resort, to clone or even mate with themselves.
0: I do love pollination. I often tell people that if plants were to use an app, they would use something that's a delivery person. So they're all about who's the best deliverer of pollen that they can find. So pollination is all about an exchange of sex for food. They give them food and the plants get sex. But I do love pollination.
2: The systems themselves are just unbelievable to think how these evolved and how clever it is that the plant kingdom can come up with these suite of arrangements of their flowers.
3: That story from Dr. Chantelle Doyle from the University of New South Wales and Royal Botanic Garden, Sydney.
4: Over on the West Coast, science producer Rose Kerr caught up with Professor Kingsley Dixon, a botanist who brilliantly found the ingredients in smoke from bushfires that's so vital for other plants, even crops. And he's just got another prize.
5: On a hot summer's day in Boorloo, Perth, I popped over to the Shenton Park Field Station to meet someone very exciting.
6: Kingsley Dixon, I'm a botanist and Professor of Botany and Restoration at the University of Western Australia.
5: Kingsley Dixon is a big name in the botany world. In fact, as a former botany student, I have one of his books sitting in my living room. He's most known for his research on orchids and carrakinolide, a chemical found in smoke that helps native plants germinate after fire. He was the Foundation Director of Science at Kings Park and Botanic Garden, and even featured on David Attenborough's Private Life of Plants. Just recently, Professor Dixon was recognised as WA's Senior Australian of the Year for 2026. But long before all these achievements, he wasn't actually enrolled to study botany in the first place.
6: It was 1972. I was a first-year student and had been enrolled to do agriculture by the high school that I went to, even though I'd said to the vocational officer, I want to do this thing called botany. She was wonderful, but she thought botany was done in agriculture. Oh. But then in my first day there, I saw

0: the Department of Botany. I had to change my enrolment. And so my journey began there.
1: Kingsley has just started a new project, one that involves the building we're standing in.
0: This is our brand new home for conservation sciences and restoration component of UWA that in the last 5 months I'd been charged with building and championing that for the community and for First Nations. It's a building from the late 1960s. It's quite a wonderful building because it has this wonderful public works field, which was designed by government architects.
2: Yeah.
0: But to me, it has a particular charm. But most importantly, we're embedded in 33 hectares of the best quality bushland out here at Shenton Park. We're less than 10 minutes from the CBD, but it gives us the square meters for us to live the vision of reimagining better botany that creates in the next generation real botanists.
2: Mm.
0: And I think I can actually see the opportunity to leave

0: has essentially been smashed, mostly because people didn't understand two things. The bush is not inexhaustible, it's finite. And the second thing is that we're dealing with one of the most unique continents that almost has ever existed.
1: Yeah.
0: More unique plants and animals than any other place on Earth. And it means that we don't have the simple solutions to save them, restore them, rebuild their population. And I guess the future of what I hope to produce here is that we in spirit find young Australian minds to go forward with vision, passion, the science and the ambition to make the change that we need. It doesn't mean a change to business or the way people have incomes, but it will mean people will be able to enjoy the bush as I've enjoyed it and as generations before me have.
2: You're also someone who has an amazing garden and you're at your own place.
1: Oh, yes.
2: And unfortunately, I remember reading that there was a bushfire that went through. I wanted to ask about how the restoration after that was going.
0: It's 160 acres. Mm. 90% of it is almost pristine, but logged, wonderful temperate eucalyptus forest. No fire since the famous dwelling up fire of 1961. And it arrived on the 23rd of March.
2: That would be in 2024.
0: 28 degrees, no wind. The embers just kept falling. We should have stayed and defended. We'd already been prepared for that. We had our equipment, but there was just two of us and we could find nobody to support us. And I lost my nerve and we went. We caught on camera when our various buildings and gardens caught on fire. It took almost 5 hours for the fire to do it. But the great news is the bush is just so remarkably resilient. It's uplifting. We've spent the last 20 months planting more plants than I thought was humanly possible to put in the ground. Wonderful support from the native plant industry. Extraordinary people have donated literally thousands of plants. In many respects, the fire provided me with a new gardening opportunity and a bigger, wider palette that I can get right. And so we're actually overjoyed with where it's going.
2: Good.
0: The bonus being that because the native garden got burned, I didn't appreciate everything had put seed away.
2: Oh, wow.
0: So we've got black kangaroo paws have come up, like that's the jewel in the crown. Everybody wants to grow that. Come up everywhere. I'm going, oh, my God, I'm there. Black kangaroo paw central. Waratahs have come up all through the garden. And so they're all prips staked. And we're going to have this amazing natural garden from natural regeneration that's occurred. So I don't recommend it, but there had been a lot more silver linings than downsides.
2: That's good. And your partner gets involved in the gardening as well.
0: So my husband, Lionel, we call him the Chancellor of the Exchequer. He's an accountant because as a botanist and a passionate gardener, things like numbers and bank balances seem to be an irrelevancy. But he has for 49 years been such a backstop through all of this. And together, him 81, myself 71, I guess in many respects it just teaches you no matter how old you are, we're Australian, we pick ourselves up, we move on, and we know how to dig deep within ourselves. I didn't know we had this resilience. And gosh, we fall into bed most weekends still. We go, oh, I'm so tired. But there's nothing more uplifting than to see honey eaters back in force, our three wrens, the variegateds, the white wings and the splendid wren, all back in great numbers. Now, what we've done to recreate their habitat has mattered. And our first echidnas had turned up. Ah, we're so overjoyed.
2: Wonderful.
0: So we're just feeling that nature and ourselves have partnered over the last 20 months and now we're on the journey out.
2: I love hearing stories about people who aren't formally trained botanists or environmental scientists really embracing being a hobby botanist and a gardener. And those people are so important because, like you said, they contribute so much to the environment.
0: That is so true. I call it the white coat syndrome. Mm-hmm. People somehow think you're a botanist, you're untouchable, you talk a funny Latin language and all the rest of it. In our lab here, I've said to people, take the white lab coats off.
2: Mm.
0: When the community are here, we are with the community. Everyone can be a botanist. And in our little

0: community of Waroona, just south, is where we run our big garden. We've got 538 members in our local garden.
1: Wow.
0: A little town that nobody really knows about. And in amongst them are people that I hold in awe. Their knowledge, their gardening ability is outstanding.
1: You were recently awarded WA's Senior Australian of the Year. How'd you feel about it?
0: Predictably stunned. Suffered a serious dose of imposter syndrome. But the wonderful people of the Australia Day Council sit with you to train you that, in fact, it's an acknowledgement by your community that what you do is deeply respected and they want it acknowledged. And that has now come home to me. It means that all the stuff that I do, working with community groups, working with First Nations, working with the next generation of young minds, is legitimate. It's appreciated. And I guess that's really been extraordinarily powerful for me, because I'm going, I don't mean I'm becoming an evangelist. Well, I am an evangelist for native plants. But because at times you think when you're not winning all the battles and we're losing species and we lose bushland and we lose forests, you feel I'm just not getting anywhere and you feel alone. I now feel that the journey forward, I'm not alone.
1: Yeah.
0: And that is probably the greatest part of what that award means.
1: And it's even beyond, obviously, it being you, which is wonderful, to the fact that it is botany that is getting highlighted by that award is so wonderful to see.
0: It's extraordinary.
1: Yeah.
0: And I think it shows Australia is now ready to embrace a new way of working with the nature that we have. I think this is what I would call the transition point. Or if we didn't, it's not a very nice future. If you are a native animal or a Banksia tree or a little orchid, it's not a very rosy picture. But I think the award reflects a real sea change in the minds of Australians. And we've seen it. It's post-COVID, this greater and deeper respect for nature and what nature can provide you with your own sense of well-being. There's nothing better than to see a beautiful piece of bushland in full bloom. You walk in it and for a moment you get cleansed, and it's the therapy when you've got real nature. So that's why the mission forward, I think, will be shared with many Australians through this award.
2: Brosco with Professor Kingsley Dixon from the University of Western Australia. A very good friend of mine, as is Professor Peter Bernhardt of Missouri, who was here at the Royal Botanic Garden in Sydney to launch his book Unsung Heroes of Pollination, subtitle More Than the Birds and the Bees, and it's published by CSIRO. Next week, discover how feeding wild animals shapes their evolution.
3: And why sex chromosomes are trouble. 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
2: 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I'm Robin Williams.
3: And I'm Belinda Smith. Cheerio.

0: Why aren't journalists allowed to tell you everything they see in court cases, and are the rich gaming suppression orders? 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
2: ABC Radio National, it's 3 minutes to two. Have you ever wondered what it's like to be a foreign correspondent? Is it all excitement and glamour? Foreign correspondents everywhere rolling on the floor right now. Well, this Thursday, Geraldine Duke and Hamish McDonald are talking with two renowned journalists about their life on the road at a special live global roaming at the Sydney Writers' Festival. Thursday, 5pm. Geraldine Duke, hello.
3: Hello there.
2: Great to have you with us. Now, you reported from London for print media for some time. What qualities do you think you need to be a good foreign correspondent?
3: Look, I think you probably need to be very resilient. You've got to be, you've got to keep a constant lookout. I mean, I for everybody else, I think the correspondents, because I was sort of reporting mostly in London for newspapers back here, the modern correspondents I notice, and Hamish has, you know, clearly been in that role, they're very

0: competitive. They certainly never take their eyes off each other, lest they, you know, suddenly they're sort of trumped, pardon the pun, by everybody else. I think they also, to be honest, I think there's a feeling that nobody fully grasps the full nature of what they go through. I think there's a sense, you know, that the foreign desk and the sort of people who sit themselves happily back in their own rooms don't grasp what they have to go through. So quite a strong sense of them seeking other outlets to tell their stories.
1: Well, and that wonderful thing that some people have of being able to be across those two worlds, telling the stories that people at home want to hear, but also being across what's happening in the host country. Tell us about Lise Doucette and Barbara Demick, your two amazing guests on Thursday.
0: They are, honestly, that is not hyperbole. They are amazing guests. Lise Doucette from the BBC and Barbara Demick, who's done some marvellous reporting over the years for newspapers. I mean, Lise Doucette in particular, I think a lot of listeners may know her. She's been the BBC's chief foreign correspondent and she's French-Canadian, and she's sort of a serious woman, but who tells fantastic stories. She's clearly got a very good strategic grasp, but you always know there's compassion there. It's very powerful with Lise. And Barbara is just, I've interviewed her over many years. She writes like a dream, Barbara Demick. And she's just not to be missed.
1: It's going to be a fascinating show because, you know, as you say, there's the four of you bringing your combined expertise to this topic. What are you expecting from the discussion? Can you say?
0: Well, I mean, I think with Lise, I mean, Lise is very interesting because she's written a book about the hotel in Kabul where everybody stayed for many years during the Afghanistan war, which of course now seems in the rearview mirror. Mm. And she was also in Kyiv as the Russians were rolling in. So I think she'll be fabulous. And Barbara, I haven't caught up with Barbara of late, and I just know whatever she talks about, particularly Asian change, is she's just not like nobody else, I think.
1: And that's been a big topic on global roaming of late too. Geraldine Doo, thank you. That's Thursday, 5 p.m. at the Sydney Writers Festival, or on global roaming at 11 a.m. weekdays if you miss it. It's 2 o'clock on ABC Radio National.

0: ABC News, good afternoon. I'm Michael Bausch. Queensland's Deputy Premier has defended the LNP's decision to allow property developers to donate to political parties. Here's state political reporter Jack Mackay.
1: Labor outlawed developer contributions to political parties and candidates when it was in office, but the LNP overturned those reforms earlier this year. Since the changes took effect, developers or aligned companies handed over more than $170,000. Deputy Premier Jared Blay says the government promised to lift the donation ban at the last election.
2: We want everyone to participate in the electoral system. And by the way, the Liberal National Party does not get donations from unions.
1: Last week, a developer bid $50,000 for a lunch with Mr. Blay in a fundraiser for the LNP.
0: There's been a brief court hearing for a man charged over an alleged murder in the Bundaberg region. Grace Whiteside reports.
3: 33-year-old Yutawichan Pachaisuk didn't appear when his matter was mentioned in the Bundaberg Magistrates Court this morning. Emergency services were called to a home at Gabarum just before 8 o'clock on Friday night to reports a man was unconscious and not breathing. A 42-year-old man was declared dead at the scene. Police said the two men knew each other. Mr. Pachaisuk was charged with murder yesterday. He remains in custody and the matter has been adjourned to next month.
0: The Housing Industry Associations welcomed a $2.4 billion agreement between the federal and state governments aimed at unlocking more land for housing. Under the deal, the Commonwealth will offer $1.6 billion in zero-interest concession loans for infrastructure like sewerage, electricity and roads at new developments. Association spokesman Mike Roberts says access to shovel-ready land is the biggest hurdle to delivering homes.
4: The fact that this money is being put aside for the delivery of infrastructure should mean that the land is being brought to the market at a more affordable price. The delivery of infrastructure is often one of the most expensive elements of delivering the new land.
0: A rain-related signalling issue has been causing problems on Brisbane's City Train network. The issue has been identified between South Bank and South Brisbane. Services are impacted on the Beenleigh, Gold Coast and Cleveland lines. Queensland Rail says there could be delays of up to an hour, with rail replacement buses being arranged. The federal government has launched a new campaign to get consumers to buy Australian products. The green and gold Australian-made kangaroo logo is celebrating its 40th anniversary this year. Industry Minister Tim Ayres says Australians have a responsibility to buy local.
5: Every time Australians buy local in the supermarket or in the shopping centre, you're backing jobs in our outer suburbs and in our industrial regions that really make a difference for our economy.
0: The White House says China's agreed to ramp up trade for US agricultural products such as beef and poultry. It says Beijing will be buying at least $23 billion of American agricultural goods annually over the next 3 years. The announcement comes just days after US President Donald Trump attended a high-stakes summit with his Chinese counterpart Xi Jinping. The deal offers some hope to American farmers who've been feeling the effects of Mr. Trump's trade war and the current conflict in the Middle East. To sport now, in rugby league, Queensland has named four fresh faces for next week's Origin Series opener. But star Rhys Walsh has missed out, as Ariana Levy reports.
6: Young Roosters halfback Sam Walker will help steer the side, filling in for the injured Tom Dearden. Jojo Fifita, Max Plath and Britton Nicara will also make their Maroons debut. Star fullback Rhys Walsh, who only recently returned from a facial fracture, has been overlooked, with coach Billy Slater opting for Kalen Ponga instead.
7: He's in exceptional form. He knows how to play that position and is in a real sweet spot of his career and life at the moment.
6: 14 players from last year's successful campaign are back. Game one is in Sydney on Wednesday week.
0: Queensland's weather, widespread showers and rain at times tomorrow for the southeast and central districts, clearing from the west during the day. A few showers for the interior as well. Patchy morning fog inland in the east. Brisbane and the Sunshine Coast 19 to 24, Ipswich 15 to 24 and the Gold Coast 17 to 25. Mostly fine for the southeast on Wednesday, fine for Thursday. 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
9: 5 past 2. This is the History Showcase on ABC Radio National. And mostly on our series Assassins, you hear about the successful murders that have shaped history and politics. But today, the target lived to tell the tale. And it's a tale of very different attitudes to women's place in society and how far some will go to enforce those attitudes. Iranian journalist and human rights activist Mahsa Alinejad was living in New York City in July 2022 when this attempt was made.
10: A woman tends to her front garden on a tree-lined street in Brooklyn, New York. This is a place that gives her peace, something she desperately needs. It's 2022, but this woman has lived with death threats and intimidation for years. She says that for every single curse made against her, she plants another flower, turning threats into joy. Perhaps the most striking thing in her garden are the sunflowers. People take photos of them as they walk by. On this day, as she's pottering around, she notices a large man standing in front of her house. Gigantic is how she later describes him. He's pacing oddly, and he's saying something. "What?" she calls out, thinking he's speaking to her. He doesn't reply. She realizes he seems to be talking to someone on the phone. Something begins to feel wrong about the situation. Her instincts are screaming. She panics, runs to her front door, scrambling for her keys. She turns to look back. The enormous man is now in her front garden, motionless, staring directly at her. Hello, my friend. I'm Aslan Bahari, and this is Assassins, the show where we unravel the world's most shocking assassinations, or, in today's case, an almost assassination. Though, that's not for lack of trying. Mahsa Alinejad is an Iranian journalist and activist. She's been in exile since 2008. From a new home in the United States, she's risen to global attention for a campaign to free Iranian women of Iran's hijab laws. She's been encouraging them to post photos of themselves without their headscarves on, displaying their hair to the world. Mahsa Alinejad tells an American reporter that when she was in Iran, quote, her hair was like a hostage in the hands of the Iranian government. Her actual hair is long and dark with tight curls. Big hair that's especially hard to tame. She writes of struggling to contain it in a hijab, with the daily fear of having one solitary strand come free. Because since the 1979 Islamic Revolution, it's been illegal for women to show their hair in public. The same goes for removing your hijab and posting the image on your socials, because the regime now views social media as an extension of public space. For decades, Iranian women have been jailed and have died for their acts of civil disobedience. And Mahsa Alinejad has been one of their most, if not the most, vocal supporters abroad, a threat to the Iranian government coming from enemy territory. Her social media accounts are full of photos of Iranian women defying the regime by throwing off their headscarves. They send her pics with their hair on display in parks, at beaches, in their cars, and on the street. Mahsa Alinejad calls this campaign My Stealthy Freedom, and it's become massive. 5 million followers on Instagram, 1 million followers on Facebook. And the Iranian government keeps tabs on all of it. A few days after the confrontation in Mahsa Alinejad's garden, the gigantic man is busy. He spent the past few days staking out her Brooklyn home, sometimes sleeping in his car. At one point, he even plots to lure Alinejad to the door by asking for flowers. But he can't continue like this. He's got to get the job done. He sends a video to one of the higher-ups who are paying him, saying, "We are ready," and showing them an image of an assault rifle. He'd also messaged them a few days earlier, referring to her house as, quote, the crime scene. The man gets out of his car and enters her garden. then walks right up to her house and peers through the windows, then rings the doorbell. When no one answers his knocks, he starts rattling the doorknob to force his way in. What the man doesn't know is that right now, he's also being watched. Alina Jad's doorbell ring camera is recording everything. Back in the mid-2000s, Masih Alinejad is a go-getting young political journalist in Tehran. One day, she's talking to a politician in the corridors of the Iranian parliament. The MP is also a religious leader, and she wants to ask him some questions, the usual reporter stuff. But he says to her, "First cover your hair, then you may ask your question. If you don't cover yourself, I'll have to beat some sense into you." She reaches up to check her hijab and finds only two strands of hair are poking out, and then says back to him, "All this fuss over two strands?" She says the MP then moves towards her, waving his fists like he's about to hit her. Some other journalists intervene to stop him. A year later, and Masih Alinejad is banned from the Iranian parliament altogether. She'd been upsetting some powerful politicians by exposing their kickbacks and bonuses. But even outside the parliament, she keeps doing her journalistic work. In 2008, she writes an article mocking politicians with the headline, "Song of the Dolphins." In it, she compares the then-president Mahmoud Ahmadinejad's supporters to a pod of trained dolphins, obediently squealing and performing tricks to get their rewards. You can imagine how well that goes down. Her boss is forced to publicly apologise. All the while, the threats against Masih Alinejad continue. The government-controlled media even runs a smear campaign against her, including front-page articles calling for her arrest.

basically tells her she's not safe. She needs to get out of Iran. Back in Brooklyn in 2022, the gigantic man knocks on the door of Masyali Najad's house, planning to assassinate her. But she's on an important Zoom meeting. So when she hears someone knocking, she ignores it. Frustrated, the man turns and walks back to his car and drives away. Then he does something silly. He runs through a stop sign and the cops pull him over. On his back seat is a loaded AK-47 style assault rifle and 66 rounds of ammo. They also find gloves and a ski mask. He's arrested on the spot. March 2025, New York. Masyali Najad sits in the courtroom, scar-free, looking at the gigantic man who'd been scoping out her home. He's a big boy with close-cropped black hair and a black beard, but no moustache. His name is Khalid Mehdiyev, and he's a Russian mobster from Azerbaijan, now also living in New York. But he's not on trial today. Khalid Mehdiyev is just here as a witness. He's agreed to testify against the two bosses who hired him. For his cooperation, he'll plead guilty to some lesser charges. Khalid Mehdiyev freely admits he was at Masyali Najad's house that day to try and kill the journalist. He also admits that he was part of the criminal underworld in Azerbaijan and that he'd been involved in murder and extortion back home. He's asked how much he was going to be paid to assassinate Masyali Najad. The answer is $30,000. A small amount, really, to take someone's life. The real question, though, where was that $30,000 coming from? The actual defendants in the court case are Polad Omarov and Rafat Amirov, both high-ranking members of the Russian mob and also Azerbaijanis. It's alleged that they hired Mehdiyev as a hitman to take out Masyali Najad. Prosecutors allege the two men, quote, sought to soak Brooklyn streets with the victim's blood, and that Iran had hoped to silence one of the regime's most vocal, internationally recognized, and effective critics. But something doesn't quite add up. Why on earth would these two Azerbaijani Russian mobsters have a problem with Masyali Najad enough to want her dead? Now would be the time for these two to talk. But they don't say much. They've pled not guilty and deny everything. This is where the hitman fills in some of the gaps. Khalid Mehdiyev says the two Russian mobsters were actually the middleman between himself and the government of Iran. One of the two was even living in Iran at some point. Prosecutors say high-ranking Iranian officials ordered the killing and passed on Alina Jad's home address in New York. And what were these middlemen going to get paid for organizing the assassination? Apparently, $500,000. So these two mobsters were being paid $500,000 to organize the assassination, and the assassin himself was getting a measly $30,000 to do the deed. All this detail comes out as Alina Jad sits in court listening. When the trial ends, the two men are found guilty and sentenced to 25 years in prison. As Masyali Najad leaves court after sentencing, she smiles at reporters and says, "I love justice." After the trial, the US Department of Justice makes this statement. Tehran has long sought to silence Ms. Alinajad. This case is part of a well-documented and disturbing rise in criminal networks paid by Iran to target foreign dissidents, end quote. By standing up to Iran, Masyali Najad has faced years of intimidation and death threats in her homeland and even more so in the United States. But her hugely successful campaign has divided her family back home. Before the assassination attempt in 2018, her older sister appeared on Iranian state TV to disown her. She went on with her daughter,
both in front of others, to disavow their exiled relative. She accused her younger sister of being brainwashed, saying her criticisms of Iran's supreme leader, Ayatollah Khomeini, crossed a red line. But what about her parents? Masih Alinejad said that growing up, her mum had gone from wearing a small headscarf to a dark chador. She became, quote, the police in the house. She was supportive of my father, who constantly said, you'd better wear a hijab. So my sister, my mother and I, we used to wear hijab inside the house. Masih Alinejad has also described her mother as a feminist who, in reality, just wants all the pressure to stop. So like many relationships with parents, it's loving but complicated. Her brother, Alireza Alinejad, took a different position to everyone else. When she'd left for America, he sent her videos telling her not to back down, even if something happens to him. In 2019, he was arrested by the Iranian Revolutionary Guard for insulting the supreme leader and propaganda against the system. Human rights groups like Amnesty International say these charges were trumped up. He goes to jail anyway, but is released on parole after a year. Masih Alinejad hasn't seen her mother for almost 20 years. She's planted a tree to remember her by in her Brooklyn garden, the same one the assassin had watched her working in. She and her husband had to sell that house because the address is now public knowledge. There have been other attempts on her life too, and she receives high security protection from the American government. Since the court case, she and her husband have moved from safe house to safe house, never staying long enough to put pictures up on the walls. She tells reporters, quote, sometimes during the night, I wake up and I don't know where I am. In court, just before the Russian mobsters were sentenced for trying to kill her, Masih Alinejad told the judge, my crime is just giving voice to women of Iran. That's it. I crossed the ocean to come to America to have a normal life. And I don't have a normal life.

0: Assassins is hosted by me, Aslan Pahari. Hannah Jose is the producer. Sound by Tegan Nichols. Supervising producer is Kyla Slaven. Executive producers are Joel Werner, Eric George, and Jessica Ratburn. As well as listening to Assassins, you can watch full episodes of the show on YouTube and Spotify. Those videos are shot and edited by Tejas Bhatt, Dylan Bien, and Eve Kogan. If there's an assassination you think we should cover on the show, please email us, assassins@abc.net.au. I hope to hear from you soon, my friend.
1: 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Real insight into history there. I'm Hilary Harper, coming to you from Naarm, Melbourne, and this is the History Showcase on Radio National.
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1: It is 22 minutes past 2, and up next, a very unusual story for you. Unusual for a few reasons. It's a very moving tale about the lengths that parents might go to help a child, and about family generally. It's a story about the Cold War and its very long-term effects, and it's also a little bit about that old saw that it's only paranoia if they're not out to get you. This is from ABC Radio National's very rich archive. A New Zealand teenager is sent to a hospital in the Soviet Union alone. She spends almost a year there having 6 operations to try to grow new fingers on one hand. Sounds like fiction, doesn't it? Well, it happened to Miranda Jakic. It's called Secrets and Lies, My Year Behind the Iron Curtain. And there is some disturbing material in it.

0: New Zealand in the 1970s. My family's sleepy suburban routine is regularly interrupted by my father...
1: Hello.
0: ...bellowing down the phone.
1: You bloody bastards. Leave my family alone.
0: He believes our phone's being tapped by the New Zealand Security Intelligence Service, the SIS. But to my mind, a tradesman, a housewife, a uni student obsessed with music and hair, and my innocent little sister do not pose a national security risk. After my father died in 2017, I asked the SIS for his file, hoping it would lead to the mother lode of truth. It revealed that his politics, some key decisions he'd made, and SIS surveillance had had devastating consequences for my life.
2: My memories of Tata are... he was always very much tied to the homeland and loved everything about Yugoslavia and all things Yugoslav. I guess idealised it because he was living so far away and was bringing all the old memories with him. But he didn't belong in New Zealand culture, and nor did he really want to belong. He was always very tied to his roots.
0: That's my sister Silvana. Our father Krešo Mirjakić arrived in Wellington, New Zealand, from the village of Podgora on the Dalmatian coast of former Yugoslavia at the age of 14 in 1939. He was one of the last and youngest migrants to squeak in before war broke out. Influenced by his father and older brothers, he quickly adopted left-leaning politics and became a member of the New Zealand Communist Party. In 1946, he appeared in court for pasting up posters advocating the election to Parliament of a communist candidate, and he publicly burned the Union Jack.
3: My name's Slavenka Mesa. I'm the secretary of the Dalmatian Archive and Museum in Auckland. Yugoslavia at the end of the World War II was a completely devastated country. All the infrastructure was destroyed. A lot of people had died. They were starving. They'd lost housing. So it was a case of rebuilding from almost nothing.
0: The new leadership in Yugoslavia, headed by President Tito, tapped into the loyalty that many Yugoslavs around the world felt towards their homeland.
3: There was a huge upwelling of patriotism. After the Depression, after the war, I think people were really... They needed to believe that there was going to be something better, and Tito was certainly quite a heroic figure.
0: President Tito's government sent two troop ships, the Radnik and Partizanka, to North and South America, Canada, Australia and New Zealand to gather up volunteers to rebuild Yugoslavia. Before my 21-year-old father boarded, he renounced his status as a naturalised New Zealander and vowed never to return. In Yugoslavia, he was put to work in a youth brigade, helping build a new motorway between Belgrade and Zagreb. And then he did military service.
3: Their heads were shaved, and basically they didn't have mattresses or anything to sleep on, and the food consisted of beans and bread and not much else.
0: I have a photo of my father from that time, looking like a skeleton. The New Zealanders and Australians struggled under Yugoslav communism. Fueled at first by idealism, they were later discouraged and defeated by the harsh conditions.
3: It wasn't what they were used to. They were used to being in a democratic country where people were a bit more their own boss and everything was coming top down, and the freedom of choice was very minimal, and this wasn't something they could accept.
0: But before he came back to New Zealand in 1953, he met my mother, Nita. They lived in the same village. Problem is, he was actually engaged to someone else in the village, but jilted her for my mother's charms.

0: and failed to return the sewing machine that was part of the first woman's dowry. Seeking revenge, her brothers went after my father with the dogs, and he was forced to hide in the Biokova Mountains. The attraction between my parents was powerful, but they were second cousins. Everyone cautioned them not to marry and prophesied there would be problems with their children. Ignoring the warnings, they went ahead and married in 1952, and my mother fell pregnant with me. Grinding post-war deprivation, avenging brothers, maybe a stable capitalist monarchy with a socialist heart would actually be better for a young family. But he'd renounced his New Zealand citizenship, so his visa was denied. His mother, our Baba, who'd recently joined her husband and sons in New Zealand, knew just how to fix that problem. Our cousins Drina and Krasna tell the story.
1: She'd trot off to immigration. Baba went every single day for a great period of time. We're not sure exactly how long.
2: Yeah, that's the thing. It was weeping and much wailing.
1: So she would bawl her heart out.
2: Yeah, so this poor man eventually caved in.
1: She wanted her son back in. It didn't matter at whatever cost.
2: Yeah.
1: And it worked.
2: It worked.
0: And then there was our mother.
3: My memories of Mama are unhappy, angry, missing Yugoslavia terribly, pining for her mother in Yugoslavia. I know that coming to New Zealand as an immigrant with no English language was very difficult for her. She spoke about that often and how isolated she was. Working in the fish and chip shop was a huge nightmare, not her idea of a new life in a prosperous country. So she resented those 9 or 10 years where she was on her legs all day and packing fish and chips. I think also her perfectionism caused her a lot of misery and suffering ultimately, because nothing lived up to Nita's expectations. And certainly I can see how your hand was something that would always be a thorn in her side. Unreasonably so, but just being honest here.
0: I was born without all 5 fingers on my left hand, so the prophecy of the village had come true, and my mother felt she'd been punished. In every photo, she made me cover my hand. But there was pressure to prove that I could still do everything, including playing a baby piano accordion. But all those buttons, not our hope. That fantasy was only realised years later by my sister.
3: The Yugoslav Club was the central beacon in our father's life and therefore ours. It was a place where they could infuse us with a lot of Yugoslav culture, and that meant we were in folk dancing, Yugoslav band. We would watch Yugoslav films, have Yugoslav picnics, all things Yugoslav.
0: Aside from being a model little Yugoslav, my parents expected me to be better than average. Top of the class, bilingual, a high achiever. I learned my role was to excel in both worlds, and all that confusion affected my self-image. One of my oldest friends, Stephanie, remembers me at high school.
4: Quite shy. The term I now use is low self-esteem, just not believing in yourself and really unsure of who you were and what you were is probably the biggest thing I remember. And yet that was at such odds with how you actually were. So it was like self-belief and your actual persona didn't match. I just liked you. I liked your company. I liked who you were. I thought you were gorgeous, so I was dead envious of your legs. They're so very long, and you were smart.
0: I really didn't know who I was or where I fitted in. It was classic culture clash. Tito worship at home, down with the queen, but at school it was homage to the monarchy. In those days at the cinema, you'd stand up as they played God Save the Queen. At my father's command, we remained seated while everyone hissed at us.
5: Za sve nas to su bili veliki doživljaji koji će ostati u neizbrisivom našem.

0: our home, Tito was for my dad what the Queen of England would have been for the regular Kiwi. We had images of Tito throughout the house, and in the front room on the piano there was a tapestry image of Tito which sort of presided over the living room. Dad had equated Yugoslav-style communism as much the same as Soviet Union style. He thought all communism was great, had a very idealistic view on that, and tended to ignore the fact that Stalin and Tito had fallen out. Dad was very good at rewriting history in his head, both his own and global, and once he thought something was the way it was, there was no changing his mind.
1: When I was still little, my parents started searching the world over for a doctor who could reconstruct a hand. And while every other country said they couldn't help, the Soviets offered hope. But first, I needed to reach puberty. In 1967, when I was 14, the great pilgrimage to Moscow took place. After a quick huddle with Russian surgeon Vladimir Blokhin, speaking no common language, my father left me in the Central Institute for Traumatology and Orthopedics. He said, for my own good. When he called the next day from Hotel Metropole to say goodbye, my sobbing and pleading fell on deaf ears.
2: I'm Stephen Gilbert. I'm a retired plastic surgeon in Auckland, New Zealand, and I spent a lot of time doing hand surgery and trained in the States in back in the 1978, so I'm familiar with what was going on in the 1960s for hand reconstruction. Your surgery was called reconstructive hand surgery. It was a technique which had been used during the First World War by Harold Gillies, who was a New Zealand plastic surgeon, and he reconstructed the faces of injured people who were, you know, caught up in the trenches and shot through the face and jaw. And he would expand the jaw and put in bone grafts and then cover that with a tube pedicle. So that was very much appropriate for what he was doing at the time.
1: But this technique had never been used anywhere in the world for hands. They cut my stomach, then attached my hand to it, and then encased me in plaster from my neck to my hips. I looked like a walking fridge. Daily, Professor Blokhin would open a small swing door near my hand to monitor the growth of two new fingers from the skin and fat of my stomach.
2: Well, what they would do is to make two cuts into the abdominal skin, and these were parallel cuts, and then that strip of skin would be raised up, and what would have happened was it would tend to tube underneath. That was why it was called a tube pedicle, and then a bone graft would be put into it. So it was attached to your index finger stump, and then it was divided at one end and attached to your middle finger stump. And the idea was to try and make two fingers.
1: Months later, when the plaster came off, I was a mouldy green frog of a girl, reeking like stale cabbage. It took several nurses to hack off the green scales. I looked down at the long sausage still attached from my hand to my stomach, destined to be my new index and middle fingers. I felt hideous. This wobbly sausage was severed from my stomach the next day. In just under 12 months, I had six operations, five without general anaesthetic, because the anaesthetic was so low grade it would have caused brain damage. I begged for general, not just local. But Professor Blokhin stood his ground. The choice was brain or pain. And he decided for us. There was no point escaping from the operating table, although I often made it to the door, because the white coats dragged you back and tied you down.
3: I think one of the most powerful memories from that period is actually that letter that you wrote to the class from hospital. It was a very poignant, sad, horrifying letter, actually, and it was read out to the whole of the class, and it was pretty gruesome because you described in quite some detail some of the what really seemed like barbaric treatment.
1: I remember the electric saw breaking against the

0: bone of my leg, and Professor Blaheen sending an intern scurrying to find a manual saw, and nurses carrying away basins overflowing with my blood. The photo of my two-year-old sister, scrunched next to my heart, was all there was to remind me this torture was not forever. She was waiting for me.
1: And the worst thing was that you didn't have any option at all, that you were just taken to the Soviet Union. You had to go ahead with what was planned for you. Nowadays, of course, even at your age of 14, you would have to give informed consent and understand what was going on and agree to it.
0: I did make some friends in hospital. Armando from Cuba, a burns victim who looked like a melted candle. Irina, who lost her heel in a train accident. Lyubasha, whose brother shot off her fingers playing with his father's gun. And my first crush, Zhenya, who also lost his fingers in a train accident. They came from all over, Azerbaijan, the Ukraine, Belarus, Siberia. I learned to speak and read Russian and was passed off as Ukrainian to new patients. Each long yawn of a day was spent playing cards, sneaking out to the adjoining forest in our dressing gowns, trolley racing the spinal injury patients. A morbid pastime was counting bodies arriving at the morgue from our window, horizontal bundles delivered by men in blue tunics like deliveries at a supermarket. 20 was a busy day. Burning pain and delirium meant there was a lot of crying in room 527. We resented the wailers, and with five beds, there was always a wailer. One doctor told me I arrived a wimpy kid, but became more like a brave little Soviet. Nurses stabbed us with penicillin for pain relief, but it may as well have been borscht. And so nobody slept. We watched the moon through the window and cried, hoping those who loved us would come. And yet there was laughter. We would howl and shake until our raw wounds pulled. At night, after the doctors went home, our ward transformed. Patients and night nurses found comfort in each other's arms. My suitors were content just sitting on my bed. We younger ones yearned for the day we could stop observing and start loving. Home felt so far away. Family friends wrote letters echoing the same mantra, "Be strong, it will all be worth it." My mother sent the occasional parcel from Yugoslavia, including the equivalent of Dolly magazine, my first bra, chocolate, and a blue quilted dressing gown that became the envy of the ward. They'd never seen anything from outside the Soviet Union. Most precious to me was a tape recording of my little sister's first words and books sent by New Zealand ex-Prime Minister Sir Walter Nash and his sister Emily, who assured me I was in clever hands. That was contradicted by my roommate Irina, who asked, "Why did your father bring you here when everyone knows our medicine is so terrible?"

0: was it a shame that anything was done for you at the time, because you were managing quite well by yourself and it never would have been successful? And you weren't given the opportunity to say no, that you were managing perfectly all right as you were. So you were just dumped in Moscow and you had to go ahead with it. And I think your father was expecting a normal hand to be reconstructed, which wasn't possible then. It's not possible nowadays even.
1: All those years later, when I opened my father's New Zealand security file, there were all the newspaper clippings. A Russian journo had come to the hospital and taken photos of me.

0: then wrote an article about me and circulated it around Europe. Was that propaganda or just overexcitement? Back in New Zealand, fantastical headlines like a surgical triumph and a medical miracle, quote my father. Was he using me to push the wonderful Soviet health system?
1: Heartbreak turns to joy for Family Man. Luck has come the way of Mr. Jakic at last. After 15 years of heartbreak, he has been told that his elder daughter now has fingers.
0: We were portrayed as a grateful working-class family who'd come all the way from the bottom of the world and were going home with a fabulous hand. But there was no good news story in room 527 of Ward 10. When I was discharged, now 15, and caught the train from Moscow alone to Yugoslavia, where my mother was waiting, a media pack greeted me. Heavy bandages concealed my shame, but probably added to the mystique. Parents from around Eastern Europe kept showing up in the village, wanting to see my hand and take their children to Moscow. I did my utmost to discourage them. My mother would just look away. I've always wondered, were we all just a Cold War experiment? Or did Professor Blahin genuinely believe his method of human grafting would improve our lives?
2: I think that the Soviet Union was really trying to prove they could do something that the West couldn't do. If the Soviet Union had been able to reconstruct a hand like that, it would have been well known in the West.
3: I can't remember you coming back from hospital because I was so little, but apparently I was told that you were my sister, and I refused to believe it, and that must have been very hard on you.
0: Back in Wellington, I took to my room and studied hard to make up for two lost school years. In seclusion, barricaded behind books, I could hide the sausage in the claw on my hand and the scars on my leg and stomach, which my sister described as red polystyrene and a Sydney plastic surgeon as the worst scars he'd ever seen. I wanted to become totally invisible.
4: I hope I never...
5: You wore a glove because they really were not pretty. And I can remember how self-conscious you were of it. And I understand why. You know, it was a time when we're teenage girls, you're interested in boys, you don't know, you're trying to find your way in the world. And my guess is that the experience itself was so traumatic. You couldn't not feel the experience. You couldn't not have felt self-conscious. And you couldn't not have felt pain.
0: At school, I just couldn't relate to other students' everyday concerns. After a year living in hospital gowns and body plaster, isolated, institutionalised, fearing the next operation and the next.
3: My first memory of really noticing your hand was when I was about 6 years old and I walked into your bedroom and I saw a bowl of hot water. And I saw our mother crying, and you looked like you were on the verge of tears as well. And then she bolted out the room, and I found out later that it was because you were trying to keep it a secret that your fingers were pussing, and you wanted to hide that from her so that you didn't upset her.
0: I returned from the Soviet Union crushed, and my parents, instead of healing me with affection, continued to crush me. Their abuse and violence escalated.
3: I never saw Tata hug you or be warm with you or even smile at you fondly. Looking back, as an adult now, he must have had tremendous guilt about what he'd done, taking you to the hospital and just dumping you there. And because he didn't know how to say sorry, he ended up avoiding you and avoided connecting with you. And then all you have to do is look at the photos of you as a teenager, not a smile in any of them. I mean, he must have known that your unhappiness had a lot to do with him and his choices. Poor

0: opinion of a Melbourne hand surgeon, whose assessment was...
1: The end results of the procedures in Moscow were fairly disastrous. There was no attempt to provide sensation in these extensions, and there were also quite severe problems of inadequate blood supply, resulting in insensitive, painful and easily damaged appendages.
0: I took myself off secretly to Melbourne to have the two unbending useless extensions removed. And I lost the nubbins on my thumb and forefinger. I was worse off than what I was born with.
2: I remember when I was about 12 and you would have been 25, that you started talking about possibly leaving home, even though I knew I'd be miserable without you. I just knew that it was better for your mental and emotional health to get the hell out of here. I just didn't want to see you unhappy anymore.

I set my heart on a career in the New Zealand Foreign Service and stood a good chance of being accepted given my first-class master's degree and two scholarships.

0: I applied for formal selection 2 years in a row, but was never called to an interview. In the late 1970s, a young Helen Clark, well before she became New Zealand Prime Minister, offered to investigate in case of unfair discrimination. The outcome was opaque and the investigation fizzled. I was disappointed, but pursued journalism and moved to Sydney. Then 6 years ago, my father died and I applied for his Secret Service file. It was a revelation. He'd been right all along. The SAS had been spying on him and other Tito loyalists for 50 years.
1: The New Zealand Secret Service had grave suspicions about anyone that had any connection to a communist country, and they would watch them like hawks.
2: My name's Stephen Loveridge. I'm a historical researcher at Victoria University of Wellington. Generally, the community is seen as a potential target from various sides. They might be influenced by Moscow. They might be influenced by Belgrade, Yugoslavia. They might be influenced by Croatian separatist elements in Australia. The SIS wants to keep an eye on what is happening in this community and how it might affect New Zealand interests. Certainly there were informants, that is, people inside the community who are willing to talk to the service for whatever reason.
0: As well as watching the Yugoslav club, the SIS was even watching our whole family. They knew my parents had sent x-rays to a Moscow hospital in 1966, that I had a summer job at the local library. We were recorded, photographed, scrutinised and judged. Informants' names were redacted, so I'll never know the source who lied to the SIS that I was known as being very pro-Russian and my father was KGB trained. But the biggest shock was what I found out about what they called the dangers involved in employing me and the reasons given for why my application to join the Foreign Service had been blocked. The letter I found in my father's file from the Director of Security, written in 1974, slayed me.
3: I refer to our discussion on 16 April 1974 concerning the possible employment by the Ministry of Foreign Affairs of Ms. Jakic as a diplomatic trainee. From the enclosed copies of press articles, it will be evident that Ms. Jakic is under a tremendous obligation to the Russian authorities for their magnanimity, skill and kindness during her stay in the Soviet Union. This will naturally result in a sense of gratitude, which could lead to a future situation where she may face a conflict of loyalties almost certainly impossible for her to resolve in New Zealand's favour.
0: I never owed the Soviets anything. I would have gouged my eyes out sooner than betray New Zealand.
4: I cannot believe that they could have arrived at that judgment that you were somehow a security risk based on sympathy with Russia. I just, like it just meant that they didn't understand. They didn't know your history. They can't have even ever looked at your hand and known what trauma. That, like, so they had to have been

0: so ill-informed about your life as to be almost laughable. And I just think you've got to wonder about the quality of their information and their reasoning.
1: By my mid-30s, I was living in Sydney. I walked straight into, ironically, a government role working for Legal Aid. I'm grateful the Australian and New Zealand governments didn't share intelligence. And I'm grateful for the love of my sister. We survived an unhappy home life because we had each other. Both of us are now in the best place, and the talking we've done for this podcast has let us share emotions and thoughts that were long hidden or forgotten.
2: You once told me that you had a dream where I was stuck under two enormous boulders, but I burst through like a sunshine.
3: 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And you were free.

0: Secrets and Lies, My Year Behind the Iron Curtain was written and narrated by Miranda Jakic. The producer was Claudia Taranto and the sound engineer was Simon Branthwaite. 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
0: 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One of the things I love about the History Showcase is being able to bring you meditative little sound stories from the Pocket Docs archive. 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They're the fashion design duo behind the label Romance Was Born. For a special series exploring the influence of water on creative art forms, Luke and Anna explain how they take some of their design inspiration from their memories of summer days spent at the pool.
10: Pools in regional areas are really important because there's not actually that much else happening in those smaller regional communities. So I think for kids from all different areas in town as well to come together and have that playtime, and I know it's like just a place of freedom, I think. I grew up in regional Australia in a town called Albury, and the river was kind of like a no-go area when we were growing up. Mum just didn't feel confident with us kids because it can get quite strong, the current, and a lot of the kids are known for jumping off the bridge, and I guess the river was seen as a dangerous place, but the pool was always a safe place.
11: I grew up in a small town called Maitland in New South Wales, and we actually had two large pools, one in East Maitland and one in Maitland. But the East Maitland pool was my favourite because it was definitely ruled by the kids, and we used to always run madly down towards the pool and everyone just like dumps their stuff and dives in. And I suppose back in those days, I don't know, at that age, I was always pool ready, like shirt off and just shorts on with thongs or whatever. And it's weird to think about, like, now when I go to the pool, it takes some time to get ready. I have to go and go to the change room, put my swimmers on and put on sunscreen and put my bag down and make sure my towel's ready for when I get out of the water and all that stuff. I didn't care about any of that when I was at that age.
10: My brothers used to always go in the diving board pool, and all the older boys, and I used to sit there and watch them and think they were really cool, and look how they jump off the top board, and yeah, I'd always jump off the smaller board. But I do remember finally making the leap, and I was really scared of my feet hitting the water, and everyone used to say you had to point your toes to go down. But yeah, the satisfaction of actually letting go and just jumping in as well was really satisfying.
11: There was Pebble Creek around the edge of the pool, and I just remember when it was actually really hot, you try to walk where water had been splashed over it so it had been cooled down, and people were forever, like, dashing madly between the water and the actual grass. And then the grass was full of bindies.
10: I remember my swimmers being threadbare from so much chlorine and, like, wearing them all the time. They were really loose and they were a bit saggy and really, like, porous. And I didn't really like that feeling of laying down on the cement without a towel because the lycra would stick to the cement and kind of pull a bit. And, yeah, the smell of the sunscreen just and getting it in your eyes and just you never really felt time because you're just in the moment, and it was a feeling of just being in your own world.
11: I can still remember very clearly the sound of the water going into the gutters on the side, and I used to love sticking my head in the gutter and seeing, like, what was in there, and I suppose I would just imagine, like, you know, other worlds or whatever that would happen inside that drain.
10: I spent so much time in my own mind just being underwater and looking at the tiles and the way the, like, if someone jumped in, the way the bubbles would go through and just the way the light would come through and just the freedom of it.
0: Anna Plunkett and Luke Sales from the fashion label Romance Was Born with that micro story from Pocket Docs. Thanks for listening to the History Showcase. After the news, a special week begins on Conversations. It's about people finding new reasons to love and hope. And this one is about someone whose life goal was almost derailed by a car crash. But that ended up being a turning point for Louise Phillip. That's on Conversations with Sarah Kanoski after the news on ABC Radio National. I'm Hilary Harper. I'll catch you again soon. It's 3 o'clock.

0: News. Good afternoon. I'm Michael Bausch. North Queensland police are investigating an early morning shooting incident in which a woman was wounded in the leg. Emily Anderson reports.
1: Emergency services were called to a house in Mount Louisa in Townsville at around 6:45 this morning following reports of gunshots. Police say they believe the alleged offender went to the home and became involved in an altercation with a 28-year-old woman before she was shot in the leg. The alleged offender fled before police arrived. The woman was taken to Townsville University Hospital with non-life-threatening injuries. Police say initial investigations indicate there is an association between those involved, and there is no ongoing threat to the community. The public is being urged to come forward with relevant information and footage.
0: The Prime Minister denies that a new levy on some trust funds is a death tax, arguing instead that the budget changes will make the system fairer. Here's political reporter Sarah Tomevska.
2: From July 2028, all distributions from future discretionary trusts will be taxed at a minimum 30% rate. The inclusion of discretionary testamentary trusts, which kick in when someone dies, has been labelled by the Coalition a death tax by stealth. Labor says Australians with existing trusts or those who set up fixed trusts won't be impacted, arguing the measure is simply designed to reduce tax avoidance by wealthier families. The debate comes as Labor continues its budget sale across the country, spruiking investment in housing supply as the government attempts to deliver 1.2 million new homes by the end of the decade.
0: Overseas, US President Donald Trump has sent a fresh warning to Tehran amid their stalled talks on ending the Middle East war. It coincides with an extraordinary live fire demonstration on Iran's state-run networks, as Nick Parmenter reports.
3: On several Iranian state television channels, presenters brandished rifles, with one appearing to shoot a flag of the United Arab Emirates live on air. It comes as an Iranian Defense Ministry spokesperson says its forces are fully prepared to confront any new potential attack. Peace negotiations to permanently end the Iran war have seemingly hit an impasse, with Washington rejecting Tehran's most recent counteroffer. Taking to social media, President Trump has warned time is ticking for Iran and that they better get moving fast. Meanwhile, Mr. Trump is said to have had a phone call with Israeli Prime Minister Benjamin Netanyahu, also deeply immersed in the regional conflict.
0: A new report from the Gold Coast Council shows efforts to crack down on e-bikes and e-scooters in two local parks have largely failed. Dominic Hansdale has details.
4: Council officers patrolled Pizzy Park and the Runaway Bay Sports Precinct during a four-week trial in March, but a report to Council's Planning and Regulation Committee found less than 20% of riders

0: actually stopped for council officers, with many ignoring compliance directions. The report found large groups of underage riders on illegal devices remained the main problem, but that most individuals were riding safely. It would cost council $400,000 a year to patrol 10 parks. The state government is considering new laws to address the misuse of e-bikes and e-scooters, which police are responsible for enforcing.
1: A minor earthquake has shaken parts of Queensland's North Burnett. Geoscience Australia says the tremor was recorded in the Monto region about 10 o'clock last night and an aftershock this morning. They had an initial magnitude of 3.5. To sport, the Maroons coach says he's confident rookie halfback Sam Walker will handle the pressure of Origin football. He's among four newcomers in the 20-man Queensland squad, as Ariana Levy reports.
2: 23-year-old Walker grew up in Ipswich and has impressed with the Sydney Roosters. He's been named to make his Origin debut, replacing the injured Tom Dearden. Coach Billy Slater says Walker loves his home state.
3: I can just imagine him in the backyard dreaming of playing for Queensland with the number 7 on his back, so it gives me chills sort of thinking about it. Can't wait to see him in camp. He's an infectious little lad.
2: The other newcomers are Jojo Fifita, Max Plath and Britton Nicora. Kalen Ponga has been chosen over Reece Walsh at fullback. The squad will head into camp on the Sunshine Coast tomorrow ahead of Game 1 in Sydney on May 27.
1: Queensland's weather, widespread showers and rain at times tomorrow for the southeast and central districts, clearing from the west during the day. A few showers for the interior. Brisbane's temperature range 19 to 24 degrees. 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
15: When Louise Phillip was 15 years old, she managed to convince her parents to let her drop out of school and become an actress. She'd just scored her first proper telly job, a regular gig on one of Australia's favourite series in the 1970s, Bell Bird. So Louise's life was going just as she had dreamt it would. But then on Boxing Day that year, in a car full of family and friends driving home from Sydney to Melbourne, there was a terrible accident. 2 months into her rehab, Louise was told that she had zero chance of returning to TV, that her career was over before it really began. But just as Louise didn't listen to her parents when they wanted her to finish school, she didn't listen to the TV producers who told her she was now just a charity case. With the support of colleagues, Louise fought her way back and stayed on TV for many years, until she did something else that people told her was impossible. She became a mum. Hi, Louise.
16: Oh, you're making me cry. Oh, dear, yes, that was very special, becoming a mum.
15: Well, let's start with you as a kid before we get to your own kids. How did you first get into acting as a little girl in Melbourne?
16: I think I was acting my whole life, actually, because mum and dad used to have dinner parties, and I would sneak out of my bed, high heels, any kind of costume I could find, and I would apparently entertain all the guests. I'm sure they were terribly entertained as well for as long as they would tolerate me before my mother would say, come on, back to bed, you. But I think I probably started that at about 2. And then I got to school, and very first play I was in was Peter Rabbit. Easter play. And I think I was Flopsy or Mopsy, one of those.
15: One of the classic roles.
16: Exactly, exactly. And I was perfect. I didn't have any lines, but I was a terrific extra. And I just went on every chance I got. I would audition for the school plays and I would do whatever I could.
15: And what was it about for you, do you think, back then? Was it the attention? Was that the main draw card?
16: I think it was two things. Firstly, I loved fantasy. I was always dressing up. I think I just lived in this very, very theatrical world myself. I was a big show-off. I loved showing off. I loved, you know, one of those kids who loves to cartwheel

0: a lot and, you know, da-da, look at me. So I think there was definitely that kind of attention, but it was also that wellspring inside me that was just bubbling up all the time.
1: Where do you come in the line of kids in your family?
0: Well, that's the other thing I was going to touch on, because I do have five siblings and I was smack bang in the middle. I was the fourth child.
1: Far be it from me to make any psychological reflection on that.
0: It's funny because particularly my four sisters, we all like to talk about all those psychological things, how different we are. Was there a lost child? And everybody says, you were never lost, Louise. You were never lost.
1: You wouldn't let yourself be lost. No, you'd be cartwheeling past in high heels.
0: That's it. That's it.
1: What role did your mum play when you were little? How did she help out when you were taking on those roles, say, in community theatre or school plays?
0: She was there absolutely 100% for me. I would be on stage and I'd be singing or I'd be speaking my lines and I could see Mum in the first or second row and she'd be mouthing the words. She was a very quiet woman. She was reserved in her own space. But I think she just gave all of us kids everything that we needed, and she never judged us or held us back. It would have been very easy to try to hold me back, and she never did.
1: When did you first get the idea that this might be something you could make a go of professionally?
0: Somebody else got that idea. So I was appearing in HMS Pinafore in my second year of high school. So I was 14. And somebody saw me there. He was in the audience and he went up and found my parents after the show. And he said, your daughter really has something. You need to do something with her. I've got some contacts. She should be going to St. Martin's Theatre, which was in South Yarra, to learn her craft. And I know somebody at the conservatorium. I'd really like her to apply for a scholarship and see how she goes there, because she's got a beautiful singing voice. So he organised all of that and I ended up at St. Martin's Theatre being really supported by my teacher, who said, we need to get you an agent. I'll introduce you to my agent. So off we went and I met Val Mills, who was my agent forever until I retired. And I did start at the conservatorium. I did get a scholarship and I sang under a woman called Miss Kruger, who had very large fingers. That's what I remember about her.
1: I don't know what noun you were going to use after that.
0: but she would bang that high B flat and I would have to repeatedly go with her tappings. But yeah.
1: So what did your mum was supportive, but what did your dad think at this point about your aspirations for a life as an actress and
0: singer?
1: Well,
0: he's a fun guy. He's always been a fun guy. He was always the one who played with us every night. He'd get home from work. If it was still light, we'd be out kicking the footy or we'd be throwing a ball or whatever. But I think as I got a little older and he could see that I was starting to get serious about what I wanted to do, I think he started to get scared. And his view was just stay at school. We've got to secure your future, all the rest of it. So he was much more reserved about supporting my desires to be an actress. And I think that was also emphasized by the fact that my grandparents live with us and they definitely disapproved of me. I was not one of those children who would just sit there and speak when I was spoken to. They found me very precocious. So they were Dad's parents, and I think he sort of had to straddle that line a bit.
1: So what was happening with you in school by the time you were 14, 15?
0: Well, I was probably making a nuisance of myself, I think, mostly making a nuisance of myself. And when my dad, when I said I wanted to leave school, my parents went and spoke to my principal, Mr. Perry. And Mr. Perry said, well, I don't think we can really teach Louise anything here now. I think we need to let her go. He said, but I'll be very interested to see where she is in 10 years' time.
1: Your dad didn't let that rest, though. That wasn't the end of his efforts to keep you in formal education. Where did he enrol you next?
0: He enrolled me in a college, a women's college called Bradshaw's Business College for Women, and it was in the city. He enrolled me there, and the first day I went, there was typing and an introduction to shorthand. So anyway, at the end of the first term, Dad was very shocked to get a phone call from the principal of the college asking when I was intending to start.
1: What have you been
0: doing?
1: So
0: I would get on the bus at 7 o'clock in the morning and I'd go into town and I'd just wander around town and then get on the 4 o'clock bus home. And Mum and Dad would say, oh, how was your day? Oh, good, good, good.
1: Did you think you were just never going to get caught doing this, Louise?
0: Yeah, I did. But I would sit in the park and eat sandwiches and I'd go to the city square. I did all kinds of things.
1: Were you getting any TV gigs by this stage?
0: Not at that stage, but very early after I'd signed with Active Casting Agency, I got a call up to do Division 4 and I was playing a rape victim in Division 4 and then did a Matlock Police, and somewhere around the end of October I was asked to audition for Bell Bird.
1: What was Bell Bird and why was it such a big deal in the 1970s?
0: It was huge, but not so much in the city. It was very big in the country. First of all, for most of Australia, outside of the capital cities, there was only one station and that was the ABC.
1: Those were the days. Everyone had to love us then.
0: Everybody had to love you, for sure. Bell Bird was an ABC series. And so the first thing was that my grandparents suddenly loved me because Bell Bird was their favourite show, and it came on at 20 to 7 every night of the week. And it went for, I think, 16 years. It ran forever. And it had the cream of the acting crop. It was really special. When I landed the role of Christine Jackson, I can remember my agent saying was, you have made it because you are with the ABC, which was very prestigious, and you are in the longest running series in Australia. And that was pretty mind-blowing. It was my third job.
1: And where was Bell Bird filmed?
0: It was filmed at the ABC studios and at Sunbury when we went, when we went on OB. That's outside broadcasting. We were at Sunbury.
1: And what was the set like? What do you remember about those early days of being on the set?
0: Look, it was very typical of any channel that you might go to. In those

0: those days, everything was pretty simple. It was not like the sophistication and the razzle-dazzle that you get now. It was very much a family environment as well. The cast had been working together for so long. It was just one big family. It was very beautiful.
1: Actress Louise Phillip is my guest on Conversations today.
2: Tell me about Boxing Day that year. What happened?
0: We were heading back to Melbourne from Sydney because we'd been with my grandparents for Christmas, and I wanted to get back. Even though Bellbird was on a break, I just felt I needed, it had been a big rush. It had been a lot going on in my life and in that couple of months prior to Christmas. And I just felt that, yeah, I needed to be back in Melbourne. My sister and brother needed to go back to work, all that sort of thing. So we were travelling back. Dad was driving. There was Christine, my sister's friend from Queensland. There was my brother, Malcolm, and my sister, Pam. And we were about 10 miles north of Gundagai. And Christine said, "Hey, Lou, it's my turn in the front seat," because I'd been cheeky and we were supposed to change it.

0: we swapped over. She went into the front seat. 3 miles south of Gundagai, we had a head-on. Christine was in the front seat. She got a cut on her head and had 10 stitches and was released from hospital. I, on the other hand, was sitting in the middle of the back seat where she would have been. I had a lap sash, but the force of the impact threw me back and forward and back again, and I broke 7 vertebrae and severed my spinal cord.
1: Were you knocked out?
0: Originally, yes, yes, but I woke up.
1: And what do you remember about coming to in the car?
0: The first thing I remember is opening my eyes and seeing the car radio about 18 inches from my face. And it was just shock, I think. Shock is a fabulous thing.
1: Were you in pain?
0: Not at that point, not when I first woke up, no. The pain really came when there was a lot of people around the car when I woke up. So it was some, you know, a few minutes after the accident. And somebody called out, "I think we've got a fire in this car." It looked like smoke, or it was actually turned out to be steam. But somebody called out and I immediately panicked. My brother jumped out of the car and I went to get out of the car, and the pain in my back was indescribable. And I looked down and my legs didn't move. I went, "Move, legs, move," because I was in panic. Like I thought there was going to be an explosion. And I went, "Move, legs, move." And I couldn't move them. And then I realized, I put it all together and I realized that I'd broken my back and that I was paralyzed. And I had to hold, it took 45 minutes for the ambulance to get there. And I had to hold myself up on my hands, because any weight sitting down was so excruciating. And anyway, when the ambulance arrived, the ambos came and they said, "Can you give us an idea of your injuries?" And I said, "Oh, look, I think I've broken some ribs and my legs are smashed up," because there was a lot of blood. And I said, "But I've broken my back. I'm a paraplegic." So I actually told them, and he called out, "We've got a spinal case here," and then I passed out in the ambulance. And when I finally really came to, it was a couple of days after the accident, and I didn't know that they'd done an operation on me. And I kind of woke up and the doctor came in and sat beside me and said, "I've got some difficult news for you, but there's nothing I can do about it, but you have broken your spine and you're going to be a paraplegic. You'll be in a wheelchair for the rest of your life." And I said, "I know." and then he said, because of the internal injuries, he said, "It's unlikely that you will have children."
1: That's so much for a 15-year-old to take in, both of those facts.
0: It was a lot, but we had the best fun.
1: What? What do you mean?
0: I know that sounds ridiculous, but we had a mad charge sister in ICU. Sister McMillan, her name was, and she was absolutely fantastic. And they really, and the orderlies that used to come in and turn me, because I had internal injuries, I was extremely swollen, and they said, "Oh, you're having triplets, Louise, and they're elephants." And they brought in this hanging thing of 3 baby elephants and hung it on my over the top of my bed. But we laughed a lot. And when I left,
1: who was the we? Who were you there laughing?
0: I was there with my sister. So yeah, she was sitting on the right of me. She had multiple

injuries, and she had to have operations and things like that. My dad was really badly injured. He broke or smashed both his kneecaps, but he broke all the bones in his face and lost an eye, and he needed to have a complete facial reconstruction. Joe, who was in the other car, he was the same. He had virtually identical injuries, but he did lose.

0: His partner, Sylvia, she was killed.
1: Was that part of what gave you the energy, the space to laugh, was the fact that you were that close to losing your life? Was that something you were conscious of?
0: 100%. The first thing is, how lucky are we? How lucky are we? There was a young lad who came in, his name was Dragon. I still remember his name because it was so unusual. But he'd come in, he'd been in a car accident, motorbike, I think, and he died. And he was in the bed next to me. And you can't help but think Sylvia was killed. This chap next to me, Dragon, he's died. Look at us, we're alive. And we don't have brain injuries. We're going to be okay. We're going to be okay. So, yeah.
1: Your job then was to get as strong as you could, to get as mobile as you could. What sort of patient were you in rehab, Louise?
0: No, I was a pretty bad patient, typically. The rule thing was very annoying, and I managed to really get on the wrong side of the charge sister. She was very typical of that era. I'm the boss and you do as I say. But I never followed instructions well. She and I didn't get on very well. And one of the things that she wrote in my folder, in my records, was that I was having difficulty adjusting to my disability. And they sent a psychologist to see me, and I refused to see her.
1: Why didn't you want to see her back then?
0: Just because it was wrong. It wasn't about not accepting my disability. I accepted it right from the get-go for a number of reasons. The first being that I was the first one to know. Nobody had to tell me anything. Secondly, I was grateful to be alive. Thirdly, I had a father who was driving the car and already deep, deep, deeply in a realm of guilt and pain and suffering. So I didn't want him to feel that he had to be in that space because of my injuries. And finally, I was 15 years old and I had a whole life to live.
1: What about the sort of randomness of it, which I guess is a factor, of course, for many accidents, but the way that you know, just 10 minutes before, it swapped seats.
0: Exactly.
1: From the front to the back. So it could have been you walking away with
0: exactly,
1: a few stitches.
0: Exactly. This is my destiny. This is absolutely where I had to be. And I never asked myself why. Never. Not once. Said, why me? Why me? No, no. It was meant to be me. All the time. And I thank the lucky stars that it was, because if Dad had injured a child that was not his, it would have been far worse. At least this was in the family. It could be dealt with within the family. Yeah.
1: How was the rest of your family doing with the fact that you were no longer able to walk, especially your mum, who hadn't been in the car that day?
0: Well, firstly, the first reaction from everybody in the family was, thank God it was you, Lou, because
1: why?
0: You're the one that would have coped. You're the one that had the personality. This is me. and so everybody felt it was, if it was going to be anybody, thank God it was me.
1: And that made sense to you
0: total
1: as well?
0: Sense.

0: because my family is very close. It's a large, happy family, and everybody just pulled together. But my mum, after the accident, she acquired a stutter for some time. And it was really funny because about 5 years after the accident, she and I were talking and she said, I really can feel a cloud lifting from me. And I said to her, I feel exactly the same way. Everything's starting to feel a lot clearer. And that was, I think, the shock, just that realization that the shock was finally wearing off. This was 5 years later. And then eventually she lost the stammer. But yeah, look, a huge upheaval. All her, like half her family in pieces.
1: How long were you in rehab for before you got your wheelchair, your first wheelchair?
0: My first wheelchair. So 2 months after the accident, that was the first time I got up into my wheelchair. And that was a grueling exercise because I'd broken so many vertebrae and four of my vertebrae were powdered. They were just non-existent. So the operation I'd had in Wolgoats immediately following the accident was steel rods. And they said, oh, look, we need to make sure that you're strong enough to sit up. So they gave me the task of lifting my chest off a pillow with my arms behind my back. And I had to do that for 10 minutes.
1: 10 minutes?
0: 10 minutes. You have no idea how hard that was. But my birthday is the 28th of February. So we'd started a week before and I said, okay, my goal is I'm going to do this on my birthday. And my birthday came and we did it. It was unbelievable. The sheets were sopping wet with sweat. It took so much effort.
1: And when you were sitting then in the wheelchair, how did that
0: okay,
1: feel?
0: Okay, so the first thing that happened was I pretty much passed out within about 30 seconds because I hadn't been sitting up for 2 months. I'd been lying flat. And they picked me up, put me back into the bed, and I came to. And then about 10 minutes later, they tried it again. And

0: Louise had her big break getting a gig on the ABC TV series Bellbird. That same year, on Boxing Day, her father was driving the family home to Melbourne when there was a terrible car crash. And when Louise came to, she realised pretty much immediately that she was now a paraplegic. Louise, in those weeks, months in hospital, what were you thinking about TV? What were you imagining might happen with this career that you'd just begun?
1: Well, until I read in the TV Week what Jim Davin had said.
0: He was the producer of
1: Bellbird. Yes, which was, Louise must realise the severe implications of what has happened to her. Her chances of getting back into television are zero. Maybe radio would hold a brighter future for her. The ABC is not a charity setup.
0: You read that in the TV Week,
1: yep.
0: In the hospital?
1: Yes. I was speechless because I really thought I was going to go back into acting. You see, there was so little change in my head. That was the thing. Everybody saw change on the outside, but I didn't necessarily see that change on the outside. There was no change on the inside because I didn't really see that outside change, if you know what
0: I
1: mean.
0: It makes sense. So you were still you. You were still that character.
1: Exactly right.
0: Why would you not go back?
1: Yes, exactly.
0: So when you read this, that reaction, what about your cast, your colleagues from Bellbird? What did they think about it?
1: So, well, the cast said, if Louise doesn't come back, we're likely to strike. That's what I understand. There were threats of strike action. You've got to remember the cast, very close, tight-knit group, and they didn't want to see one of their own being left behind because of an accident. And to Jim Davin's credit, and God bless him, he changed his mind. And the first thing he did was to ring the doctor, who was the head of the spinal unit at the Austin Hospital. And he said, what do you think if we bring Louise back into the series? And he said, you're setting her up with false expectations.
0: Your doctor said that.
1: Mm-hmm. He said, she's much better learning to be a receptionist or doing office work now, but she's not going to be able to cope with a career in television, and you're just giving her false ideas. So Jim Davin then rang my agent, and my agent said, that is ludicrous. She was as tough and as stoic as I know, and she went into bat and she said, that's crazy. I know Louise. I know the kind of person she is. She will come back and she will do well. Anyway, as I say, to Jim's credit, he did do that. Now, that is a very courageous move for him. Even though he had pressure, certainly pressure from the cast, to back down, when you're in that very high position, to back down and to say, okay, we'll give her a go, I think that takes enormous courage from him. And so he said, okay, we'll bring you back. So I left rehab in June and I started in the series in July.
0: What was your first day back on set like?
1: Coming home. That's what it was like. You've got to make me cry here. Still teary after 52 years, you see. Love never goes away. There were three steps to get into the building. The boys came out, lifted me up, went into the rehearsal room. And it was just everybody hugged me and kissed me and welcomed me just with the most beautiful open arms and hearts and minds. What they had to do as well. And so much faith. You know, about a week after the accident, a family friend, one of my dad's closest friends, he was interviewed by the newspaper and he was asked what he thought about my injuries. And he said, Louise walks with her mind. She will never stumble. And when I read that, That was the only time I think I cried.

0: in hospital. And it was because somebody had so much faith in me. And that was what it was like walking into that rehearsal room. There were people there that had stuck their necks out, that had put their jobs on the line, so to speak, their incomes on the line to bring me back. And I'll be forever grateful for that. And the love in the room was really palpable. It was amazing. And it carried on then for the rest of my time in that series, which was 4 years.
1: What was the workplace like, Louise, logistically for you now that you had a wheelchair? I mean, now there are lifts and ramps and accessible bathrooms and all that sort of jazz. What were the ABC studios like in the 70s?
0: Okay. In a word. It's really funny because I really restarted my career in these incredibly difficult circumstances where there were no accessible toilet facilities, so I had to be very creative about how I managed that. It didn't matter what TV channel I worked for the whole of my career, I always had to be lifted upstairs. I always had to negotiate bad bathrooms or squeamy bathrooms. And I guess I always had to make allowances for how long it would take me to do things.
1: After your years with Bell Bird, you joined another classic Australian series, Cop Shop. What sort of storyline were they offering your character at first?
0: That of a recluse. So you can't imagine
1: this doesn't feel your type.
0: Nothing more opposite you could find for me. But, the first thing was that my agent rang and she said, you have a part in Cop Shop. I said, what? Because I didn't even audition for it or anything. So I was just given the role. Oh, yes, you're going to play this character. Read the character and went, oh, my God, this is dreadful. This is horrible.
1: What was she like?
0: Because she was shy and wouldn't answer the door when people came to the door.
1: Because she was in a wheelchair.
0: Because she was in a wheelchair.
1: She was a tragic cripple.
0: Exactly. Totally. Nevertheless, it was a job, so somebody has to do it.
1: You're not the only actor to have said yes to a role.
0: That's right. And people thought that I was playing the role and they think that I was practicing. And I'd have to explain, no, I really am in a wheelchair. And that was quite a revelation for them because in those days the word was cripple. I mean, when we had the accident, people openly said, we feel so sorry for your parents. And people honestly thought that I was going to be a burden on them for the rest of their lives. That was the impression that everybody had. So it was very different to today. You didn't see wheelchairs out and about, the very reason being that there was no access. It was so hard to do that.
1: So could you change your character's way of being at all? Like, yeah. Would you push back on that?
0: Yeah, very luckily, there were two things that happened. First of all, it was just a short contract. It was only for 3 months. And Hector Crawford had a housekeeper that worked for him. She'd worked for him for 30 years. And she loved my character. She loved Claire. And she apparently, she asked, is Claire going to stay in the series? He said, no, we're not bringing her back. And she said, well, if you don't bring her back, I'm retiring. I'm leaving you.
1: The real power behind Australian TV.
0: That's right.
1: Hector Crawford's housekeeper.
0: Absolutely. And so he rang Ian Crawford, who was then the CEO, and they invited me back. The second thing that happened was that I had a meeting with Mari Trevor, who was the producer of Cop Shop. And in that meeting, Mari Trevor was the most fabulous human being. She was a tiny little thing, a bird, with the biggest, brightest eyes and just that fabulous energy that is so engaging. You can't help but be mesmerized.

0: And I sat down with her for the meeting to discuss what they would do with me. And I said, hey, hang on a minute. I am a 21-year-old woman. I live alone in my own home. I drive a luxury car. I am in a national television series. I have a boyfriend. I'm sorry, but what says to you that I have a disability? What says to you that I'm a cripple? Their eyes went extra wide and extra bright. They were just alight. And she said, yes, yes, I know, I know. Right, this is what we have to do. We have to go and speak to Gwenna March, who was the head of writing, the writing team. And you've got to tell her that. And then you can work with her on storylines.
1: So you got to have a fabulous life on screen like you did off screen.
0: Exactly right. So Claire, over the 4 years that I was with the show, Claire got a boyfriend. She went into business with Valerie, the character of Valerie. They got a cafe and restaurant together and did that. She got married, which was a real tearjerker. And then she fell pregnant and she had her baby naturally. And then she became an advocate for disability rights.
1: As it was prophesied on Cop Shop, so it came to be in your own life, Louise.
0: Exactly.
1: It wasn't just falling in love on the show, it was falling in love in real life. How did you meet Rob?
0: Well, again, so fortunate that I had the accident, that I was in a wheelchair, that I was on television, and it came to IYDP,
1: the International Year
0: of Disabled Persons. And I was doing Cop Shop. I was in Cop Shop. And Crawfords were being inundated with requests for me to do public speaking.
1: Because there weren't that many actresses in wheelchairs,
0: I
1: would imagine.
0: There was nobody. That was just me. So it was very challenging for them because they were getting to the point where they were saying, Louise has to stop this. Louise can't do these things. So they put it in the hands of my agent. My agent rang me and said, now, what you've got to do is prioritise because there's so many requests that you have to prioritise and you've really got to think, what's in it for me? You've got to tell yourself that. What's in it for me? And prioritise. Oh, okay, I can do that. So I got a phone call from a fellow by the name of Bob Yates who said, we'd like to invite you to be part of the IYDP committee that we're starting. It's called the IYDP Committee for Employment and Industrial Relations. And I said, okay, so what's in it for me? It was so wrong.
1: Might be like something the Kardashians might say, but this doesn't ring right for you.
0: No. Anyway, it certainly wasn't. I felt very uncomfortable saying it, but I was told that was supposed to be what. So stupid. Oh, what an idiot. Anyway, so Rob just got the impression that I was a real pain in the ass. He just thought, oh, my God, this woman, she's on another level. She's just one of these terrible stars that are going to be awful to deal with. And anyway, so I agreed to be on the committee. And when I arrived at the first meeting, I was talking to a friend of mine who was also on the committee, Edith Hall, and she was the advisor to Bob Hawke, who was Prime Minister at the time, on disability. I was deeply engaged in conversation with her and Rob walked past and I looked up and I just could see the back of him and I thought, turn around, I'd like to see the front of you. And he turned around and it was sparks. Everything went off.
1: For like both of you?
0: Fireworks, the whole thing. I mean, I was suddenly risen up out of my wheelchair. I was in some kind of ethereal place with light shows and everything.

0: else. Oh, there was just he and I. That was it. I was done. I was going to the Logies that night and I had to leave the meeting. So I had my hair and makeup done. I was looking very special. And I kept looking at him during the meeting. I wasn't really concentrating on what everybody else was saying.
1: Industrial relations.
0: That's right. And there were very important people in the room, I might add. There was the chairman of Safeway and the chairman of Kraft Foods, and they were all very, prestigious people to be in the company of. But all I could do was focus on Rob. And not known to blush, I knew I was in trouble because when I was leaving, I had to leave the meeting early and I turned the wrong way in the hallway and he said, oh, sorry, Louise, it's this way. We have to go this way. And I blushed. I blushed.
1: You were done for, Louise.
0: I was dead meat. Anyway, so I flew to Sydney.

0: Yes, he was so wrong. So it took us a little while. We got married and we wanted to have children. But I had said to Rob, I can't have children, and he said, that's fine. You know, we'll just not have children. We'll just be us, which was very beautiful. I, on the other hand, I'd resigned myself to that a long, long, long, long time ago. But I said, let's try. Let's give it a
1: It's no
0: go.
1: harm trying.
0: Yeah, that's right. Let's give it a go. Let's give it a go. So that's what we did. And it took us 12 months, but we fell pregnant. And we were very, very, very excited about that. And the first thing the doctor said to me, my obstetrician said, was, well, of course, you'll have a cesarean. Well, what do you think I said to that?
1: That was probably just a no thank you.
0: That
1: I'll
0: was a
1: do what I
0: no.
1: damn well please.
0: That was a no, thank you.
1: But
0: That
1: was that
0: was a no.
1: medically, was he concerned medically, or was it just the presumption that someone in a wheelchair had to be told what to do? What
0: Both,
1: was going on?
0: both. So, first of all, my husband is he's a lot taller than me.
1: Even without the wheelchair.
0: And yes, that's right. I mean, I think I probably would have come somewhere at chest level if I had have been standing. But yeah, I think he looked at the difference in us, and I weighed 40 kilos dripping wet, and my husband weighed much more. So I think that was his first concern. But certainly that was how they dealt with things in, you know, prior to me being in that room. I went to this fellow because a friend of mine had had children with him, and she was in a wheelchair. Anyway, we got to, he realized that he could not have any say over this.
1: Why was it so important to you to give birth naturally?
0: I think at the time that was the thing to do. There was a big movement for natural childbirth. So I was definitely influenced by that. But also, I thought, why would I have a cesarean? Why wouldn't my body just do as it would normally do? What does my injury have to do with all of that? It's that logical sort of trying to find that logical reason why not, and then understanding that it had to be, well, no reason why not. Let's go for it. And honestly, I was a star in that birthing room. I was an absolute star. That kid was born. I broke every corpuscle. What is it? My whole neck was just raw red for days. But I pushed that baby out. Good job, Lou. Good
1: Good
0: job.
1: job. I think it's such an empowering thing for a woman to have a baby that way. My experience was you just feel you can do anything after that. Was it like that for you, that real rush of power?
0: Yeah, well, I think it was vindication. It was relief, actually. Relief and oh God, I did it. And so yeah, and we had our first baby. He was 8 months old when I fell pregnant again. So
1: Holy
0: quick
1: dooly.
0: time. And I ended up having we ended up having three children under four, all boys.
1: What were the logistics of caring for babies, more than one baby at one time, like for you? I mean, that's daunting for any new parent. How was it logistically for you and Rob?
0: You know, I often say to people, when I had the accident, I was 15, and that was a fantastic time to have it. I had the whole of my life ahead of me, so I had no choice but to get on with it and make my life. I learned how to drive a car with hand controls. That's the only way I know how to drive. Same with motherhood. It's the only way I knew. I just did it. You know, you work it out. You just work it out. I did things differently to other mothers because all the change tables are for standing, they're for able-bodied mothers who are vertical. So I got a desk, you know, just a normal like office desk, and

0: that's how I did my baby change. And honestly, you just work it out.
1: Somehow, amidst all of this, Louise, when you were a mum with three little kids, you also did a course with Lifeline to become a Lifeline counsellor. What did that course teach you about forgiveness?
0: That was such a big thing. So my dad had for years, because this was quite a long time after, maybe 15 years after the accident, every Boxing Day he would get terribly sad. He'd find a hidey hole and go away on his own, and he really dwelled on it. It was a big day for him, whereas for me it was, I didn't even think about it, but for him it was a nightmare. And after I finished the course on forgiveness, I got home and I said to Rob, just can you mind the kids, because I have to write to Dad. I've got to write him a letter. And I said in that letter that I understood now, having my own children, how you would have to feel guilty. You would have to persecute yourself. Because what kind of a human being would you be if you just moved on? I mean, that doesn't work, does it, as a parent? So I understood why he had to feel guilty, but I didn't want to be the object of his guilt, because I had a very rich life, extremely rich life, with so much love and so much personal success. And I'm not talking about outward success, I'm talking about inward success, just being who I am and what I could do and what I could take on. You know, I had so much confidence, and I didn't need his guilt. So he needed to stop. And I know that he carried that in his wallet for years and years and years. I don't know whether he still carries it in his wallet. If he does, it's probably pressed into the leather by now. So it would be in a bad state. But the sentiment never left. And Dad, from that time on, he did change. Mm. He did change. And for him, Boxing Day became just another day, just like it was for the rest of us. So it was a really wonderful, cathartic moment for him and for me also, because I didn't want to be the object of his guilt. Yeah.
1: Your youngest child carries his name.
0: Mm-hmm. Yes.
1: You must have been chuffed with that
0: too. Yeah, of course, of course. Well, as I say, we're a close family and I love my dad. He's such a generous, curious, intelligent, fun-loving person. He really is. And during those early years after the accident, he lost a lot of that zest. But you know, he's 97 and he still has this terrific sense of humour. He's wonderful and he's a wonderful man. But the courts put down our accident as the will of God. They could not determine who was responsible for the accident. And I think that he needed to really acknowledge that fully as well. And, yeah, I think These are signs. This is a bit like everything, where these things, destiny, that I changed seats, the fact that no judgment was brought in the courts against either driver, it was put down as the will of God. It was just, there was no blame. There you have it.
1: I have loved meeting you and hearing some of your story, Louise. Thank you so much for being our guest on Conversations.
0: Oh, it's been an honour. Thank you.
2: This is Conversations.
1: I spoke with Louise Phillip in 2020.

0: 1974. This episode of Conversations was recorded on the lands of the Yagara and Turrbal peoples. The producer was Maggie Morris and the executive producer was Carmel Rooney. I'm Sarah Kanoski. Thanks for listening.
1: Hey there, this is Sana Qadar from All in the Mind on ABC Radio National. Over the next 4 weeks, we've got something a little different for you on the show. It's a special series called Forensic. It's about the psychological tips, tricks, and techniques that get used to investigate crime, where they work and where they fall down. All in the Mind, Forensic. 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

0: ABC News, good afternoon. I'm Michael Bausch. A flood warning is in place for parts of the Gold Coast as steady rain falls across the city. The Weather Bureau says minor to moderate flooding is occurring for the Narang, Coomera and Pimpama rivers. Gold Coast Springbrook Road is currently closed to all traffic. Residents are being warned to avoid driving or walking through floodwaters and to obey any road closures. There's also been localised flooding in parts of Brisbane. Queensland's Deputy Premier has defended the LNP's decision to allow property developers to donate to political parties. Here's state political reporter Jack Mackay.
1: Labor outlawed developer contributions to political parties and candidates when it was in office, but the LNP overturned those reforms earlier this year. Since the changes took effect, developers or aligned companies handed over more than $170,000. Deputy Premier Jared Blay says the government promised to lift the donation ban at the last election.
2: We want everyone to participate in the electoral system, and by the way, the Liberal National Party does not get donations from unions.
1: Last week, a developer bid $50,000 for a lunch with Mr. Blay in a fundraiser for the LNP.
0: Police are investigating a shooting incident in Townsville in North Queensland. A 28-year-old woman was wounded in the leg at an address in Mount Louisa this morning. The offender fled before officers arrived. It's understood the pair knew each other. A murder trial has started in Cairns for a man accused of cutting off another man's leg. Christopher Tester reports.
3: John Yalu is accused of amputating the leg of Innisfail man Kalman Tal in February 2022, which allegedly resulted in the 66-year-old's death. The Supreme Court in Cairns heard the incident happened at a public park in the far north Queensland town of Innisfail. At the start of his trial today, Mr. Yalu pleaded not guilty to murder, but guilty to manslaughter. The 41-year-old entered his plea through an interpreter. Justice Jim Henry warned jurors they would be shown graphic video footage during the seven-day trial. The jury's due to hear opening addresses tomorrow.
0: Services are returning to normal on Brisbane City Train Network. A rain-related signalling issue caused delays earlier this afternoon. Queensland Rail says residual delays will still impact the Beenleigh, Gold Coast and Cleveland lines for up to an hour. Meantime, tram services on the Gold Coast have been suspended after a car drove onto the light rail tracks. It happened on the Sundale Bridge at Main Beach at about 1:30 this afternoon. The male driver was taken to hospital as a precaution. Authorities have been working to clear the scene. Industry experts say gas companies are wasting precious helium because they have no financial reason to save it. Alison Branley explains.
4: Helium spot prices have doubled since a major gas plant in Qatar was taken out in March during the conflict in the Middle East. In Australia, the Future Energy Export Research Centre estimates 6 of Australia's 10 liquid natural gas plants could be extracting commercial quantities. Chief Executive Professor Eric May says it co-occurs with LNG and should be on the critical minerals list because it's essential for semiconductor manufacture and MRI use.
5: Australia could get a lot more

0: value out of its natural gas if it went to the trouble to recover the helium.
1: The federal government says it's working with industry to monitor potential supply chain disruptions.
2: To sport, and Broncos star Reece Walsh has been left out of the Queensland Origin team for next week's series opener in Sydney. Kalyn Ponga will wear the fullback's jersey. The 20-man squad announced today includes four fresh faces: Sam Walker, Jojo Fifita, Max Plath and Britton Nicora. Coach Billy Slater says he weighed up several factors in choosing the side.
3: It's about what you've done prior in the jersey. It's about your habits and form at the moment, and you know what gives you confidence that you're going to go out there and outlay your best football. So I think it's a really exciting team.
2: Queensland's weather: widespread showers and rain at times tomorrow for the southeast and central districts, clearing from the west during the day. A few showers for the interior, patchy morning fog inland in the east. Brisbane and the Sunshine Coast 19 to 24, Ipswich 15 to 24, and the Gold Coast 17 to 25. Mainly fine in the southeast on Wednesday, fine for Thursday and Friday. 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
5: So, Priya, have you thrown out all your plastic yet?
6: Not yet, but I might now.
5: Well, no.
6: Well, I'm alluding to what's coming up on the show. It's worth tuning in and listening, let me tell you.
5: Do microplastics in the environment make a difference? And can you make a difference by stopping them? I'm hoping so, because I spent a bloody fortune removing them from my personal environment.
6: And now you're going to fund my upgrade, is what you said?
5: I'm just
6: going to get that on record.
5: I didn't say that. No. But I watch with interest. You add up the bill and let me know. That's coming up on the Health Report.
6: I'm Priya Alexander on Wurundjeri Land.
5: And I'm Norman Swan on Gadigal Land.
6: Also on the show, ACL ruptures, or the anterior cruciate ligament, can often get hurt, damaged, ruptured in sports like basketball, netball. The question is, does everybody need surgery to fix it?
5: And digital interventions for people with eating disorders, do they make a difference? And what we're talking about here are things like cognitive behavioural therapy and other psychological therapies online. And it turns out for some eating disorders they do, but tune in because it's a nuanced story.
6: And on What's That Rash? Progressive exercise. What is it and how do you do it?
5: I'm sure you do it all the time.
6: I'm not sure that I do. I don't think I know what it is, if I'm honest.
5: Just stay tuned.
6: Am I meant to? Oh, no.
5: Stay tuned. You're going to have to, you know, that transition where you hand over to Tegan Taylor?
6: Yes.
5: You're actually going to have to go with
6: it. Keep tuning in. Got it.
5: Let's go to news.
6: So the first news story is a study that's been done in the British Medical Journal that's tried to look at the potential health impacts of aluminium adjuvants in vaccines. And we're talking about aluminium salts. We're not talking about the
5: Yeah, you're not crunching metal fibres in your vaccine, no.
6: No, but I think people envision that kind of elemental aluminium. That's a bit of a tongue twister. But we're talking about aluminium salts, and really they're in there to enhance the immune response in the body.
5: Yeah, people don't often realise that one of the things that has to go with most vaccines, not mRNA vaccines, but most other vaccines, is you need something to stimulate the immune system to help the immune response. And aluminium has been there a long time. So I think since probably about 100 years, in fact, in vaccines, you've had aluminium salts. But of course, it's been one of the things that the anti-vax movement, particularly in the United States, has made a lot of fuss about, creating all sorts of problems, autism, and various other problems, which is what this paper has looked at and found.
6: Well, it's a systematic review that's looked at a lot of papers, randomised controlled trials, other studies. It's included 59 studies. And the consensus is there's no association with these aluminium adjuvants in vaccines and serious long-term health impacts like autism spectrum disorder, as you mentioned, asthma and other conditions, which I think is really reassuring. I have patients ask me about this sometimes, Norman, and I print off reliable information for them and counsel them. But these aluminium salts are in multiple vaccines that we administer for children, for adults, so Boostrix, the whooping cough booster that we often give to people, the vaccines that we give to infants at 2, 4 and 6 months, a lot of them do contain these aluminium salts, and they are safe, is the consensus.
5: They're important because they make the vaccine effective.
6: And we've previously discussed things like the shingles vaccine, reducing the risk of dementia. And I remember when we spoke about it, there was debate within that paper saying, is it because it reduces the risk of the infection itself, or is it perhaps the adjuvant?

0: So there may actually be other additional benefits to these things.
1: And a story that we've covered actually already on the Health Report, but now it's come to fruition, the renaming of PCOS, polycystic ovarian syndrome.
0: Yes, a name change. So it's going to change over the next 3 years. The new name is polyendocrine metabolic ovarian syndrome, or PMOS. And it's really important. I see a lot of people in the consulting room with PMOS.
1: You should just describe what it is, because it's a collection of symptoms and issues.
0: It is. And so the old name was really generating a lot of confusion and misunderstanding. And often Norman people would envision these huge fluid-filled sacs sitting on the ovaries. That's what must be happening in polycystic ovarian syndrome.
1: And it's not.
0: And it's not. And actually, it's a really complex metabolic disorder. Women can present with irregular menstrual cycles. They might be having acne in adulthood, excessive hair growth, fertility concerns, difficulty conceiving, weight regulation issues. And what a lot of people don't realise is that in PMOS, a lot of women have underlying insulin resistance, and that is what is driving a lot of these symptoms. And it's also why women with PMOS are at higher risk of things like type 2 diabetes, heart disease, obstructive sleep apnea. So it's a complex condition, and this new name really captures that complexity.
1: And allows more specific therapies to take place.
0: And earlier diagnosis and more awareness, because it is really tricky to manage, and people often need allied health input, dietitian, exercise physiology, medications. It is really complex.
1: And what would be an ABC Radio National program in budget week without a budget story? And we've got a budget story for you. Don't turn off. Please don't turn off. It's an important one.
0: It is an important one. I think a lot of people are aware of the cuts that are going to come for the National Disability Insurance Scheme, or the NDIS. So they are going to cut $36.2 billion and recoup that amount from the NDIS for the economy.
1: They would argue, to be fair, they would argue that it's not necessarily cuts. It's dealing with fraud, but it's also readjusting who is eligible, and that particularly applies to children.
0: It does. So a lot of children access the NDIS, so children with neurodivergence, autism spectrum disorder. That's how a lot of children access developmental support, occupational therapy, speech pathology. The concern is with the changes in the eligibility criteria.
1: And just before you go on, that has been the source of major and unexpected and unpredicted growth. They didn't predict this when they started the NDIS. They were thinking about adults with major disability, and then they're finding these kids are getting significant services, some of whom need them, but maybe some could actually be diverted to other resources.
0: And that's what's being proposed. So the first thing is the federal government is going to be introducing a three-year-old child health check, which can be done with a GP. So any child who is three who is eligible for Medicare can go and get this assessment with a GP. And that is hoping to be a safety net to pick up on developmental delays and to put in early intervention. And then there's this Thriving Kids program, which is going to kick off in October this year. And that is really trying to capture the children who need lower support or milder support. And this is going to ideally give patient education, support in the community, and targeted allied health support.
1: And be provided by the states rather than the federal government. So it's bringing back that sort of support. So there are a few issues here. One is, look, it's great that you've got a three-year-old check, but there's not a lot of evidence behind the three-year-old check that actually you're going to detect significant problems and that there are interventions which will make a difference. So the one question is the three-year-old check worth doing? And it'll be interesting to see what the evaluation of that program is eventually. But that starts in November. It's unlimited, so there's no end point to it, but I presume they'll do an evaluation.
0: Can I say, though, Norman, I see a lot of kids.
1: Yes, you can say. Whatever you
0: want. Well, I see a lot of kids, and I think having this item, this thing that can be done for three-year-olds is a beautiful safety net. And for people who go, oh, I don't know if this is normal or this sensory stuff or this social stuff in my child, it might just be the instigator for them to come in and actually seek some form of reassurance or intervention. So I see it as a positive, and I know what you're saying, that, you know, is there robust evidence to suggest it will work? Well, I think any safety net's a good one.
1: Yeah, as long as GPs are well-trained in developmental paediatrics and understand what they're looking at.
0: Well, we do train on it, so you'd hope so.
1: I hope so.
0: We see a lot of kids. GPs do see a pile of children, and we love it.

0: So that's what's happening, and that will start November of this year, the three-year-old check, and the Thriving Kids program will presumably, if it actually is properly resourced by the states, which is a big question mark and a matter of negotiation, will help a lot of kids who might not meet that threshold for severe disability but still need help and assistance. On ABC Radio National, you're with the Health Report. So the next topic is a favourite topic of mine, Priya, as you would know, and yours. We're both obsessed with this.
1: Are we? No, this is definitely your topic.
0: Really?
1: I think we have different perspectives on it.
0: Right. So you're more relaxed about microplastics than I am.
1: I don't think I'm relaxed. I just think, Norman, I've got a lot to focus on, so I have to...
0: You have to prioritise.
1: I've got two young kids and I'm...
0: That's right.
1: It's hard.
0: Can you send them to school with glass containers?
1: Yes. So these are honestly the things that I ponder. I'm like, how much can I do in removing all my plastic touch points? And is it worth it, as we're about to discuss?
0: Indeed. You know, this will not be a new topic for anybody listening. The idea that we live in an environment where we are exposed to chemicals that last a long time in the environment, they get into our bodies, and we either stay in our bodies or they're excreted. And people have blamed all sorts of things on these chemicals, such as cancer, early onset cancer. Is that the cause of all these early onset cancers we're seeing, and so on? But there's been a basic problem, Priya, about measurement and understanding what happens when you remove plastics from your body. And that's why I want to talk about this really amazing study, which has just been published in a major and important journal called Nature Medicine from Western Australia, where the Mindaroo Foundation has been obsessed with microplastics and researches it closely. Michaela Lucas is Professor of Medicine at the University of WA. She's actually, Michaela, you're normally, you know, your day job is a clinical allergist. You look after people with allergies.
2: That's right. That's right. I'm actually trained as a clinical immunologist and an immunopathologist. And just like everybody else, I got increasingly interested how our exposome, like the world around us, actually shapes our immune system and how plastics and plastic-associated chemicals feed into this. I always had a little bit of a sub-interest in inflammation, and I was very interested in the immunology of fat tissue particularly and how that regulates our metabolic health. And this is really was my entry point of looking at plastic-associated chemicals.
0: So this wasn't a study looking at disease and these chemicals. This was like a basic study to see what happens in our bodies when you eat or you are exposed to, say, through cosmetics, plastics, and you are exposed to these substances in your daily environment through food versus people where you tried really hard to eliminate all that.
2: That's absolutely correct. So what I really wanted to know is that can we treat plastic pollution in our body? So I thought there is already enough evidence by other studies to show that these plastic-associated chemicals are in us and they are likely having an effect. But what I realized very quickly, there were actually no randomized control trials in that space. And as you know, this level of evidence, randomized control trials and ideally multiple randomized control trials are really helping to change policy and to give us the best possible medical evidence that something causes a disease. So when I started, I realized very little was actually known. We didn't even know how much plastic-associated chemicals are in people in purse, in adults, and where that exposure exactly came from, and if we could design an intervention that would reduce that. And this is what this first stage one stage paper is about. Then we've already completed longer or other studies in disease cohorts using this protocol, seeing if it has a health benefit, but that's currently under analysis.
0: So you're 200 people. 60 people went through the intervention and then the other people were the comparative group. Just describe what you did to the 60 people to try and see if you could eliminate the plastics.
2: From the data that we obtained from the cohort study, where we really in detail studied behavior that these 200 people did or 211 people did within 24 hours before we collected the urine, that gave us hints where high exposures of these plastic-associated chemicals came from, identified in that cohort of 211. And we found, for example, that high exposure came from foods, highly processed food, ultra-processed foods, the lining of cans. So we used all the information we got from the cohort study to then

0: design a study which would reduce those exposure points. We very quickly realized that we had to go through extremes to do that, to make food that would never touch plastic during processing and packaging. And this is when we came up with this paddock to plate principle, where we worked together with over 150 farmers and producers within Western Australia to give us food or to produce food for our participants that never touched plastic during processing and packaging, because we felt that was something we potentially could control. What we did is we used a convenience size of 10 to 12 people per group, and one group got that food, which we called the paddock to plate, no plastic packaging, no plastic touchpoint foods. We then went further. We thought, oh, hang on, you know, during food preparation, you introduce a lot of plastics. Can we cut that out as well? And then we had another group where we used that, had this low plastic food plus changing all the kitchen utensils like metal kettle, metal pans, glass containers, metal containers, wooden chopping boards, and so on. We then asked also about what people are putting on their skin, and had a group where we changed personal care products only. And then we had a group where we combined low plastic food, metal and glass and wood, kitchen utensils, plus, you know, low plastic chemical containing personal care products altogether. And that was the most successful intervention.
1: It's a lot of work. Like, you've had to speak to the farmers to get this paddock to plate kind of no touch plastic approach, which I think tells you that it's not necessarily easy for people in their busy lives to achieve this. And then in the group who didn't have access to the prepackaged foods, who weren't eating ultra-processed foods, removed plastics from their home, they still had evidence of exposure in their urine. So my question is, does it matter what we do as an individual, Michaela? Because I know Norman has completely switched his kitchen. I'm kind of going, do I need to do it? We're exposed anyway. So what's the benefit of me doing it as an individual if it's already in the soil and the veggies are getting it anyway?
0: Yeah, I mean, I think you're asking a key question, which is an important finding from this trial, is that everybody is focusing, obviously, what we reduced. And for some of the bisphenols and the low molecular phthalates, using this approach, we were very successful. But we were not successful in reducing a very toxic chemical, which is called DEHP and is a high molecular phthalate. And the editorial to our paper in Nature Medicine actually describes it really nicely and saying, like, well, does this now raise the question if these chemicals are introduced in agricultural practices and they're actually within the food? And even if you reduce touch points, you will still be exposed. All of those are extremely important questions. But the key question that you've also asked is that, and this is the whole idea behind the PERS trial, does this reduction matter? Will it improve your health? And this, in a way, was probably it's the most ambitious aim of this trial, because, you know, I didn't want to show it's bad for you. I wanted to see a little bit your approach. If I do everything that I can to reduce it, will it give me a health benefit? Now, I haven't published those data, but I can tell you that it probably has some health benefits, and it will. It's just a matter to which extent we need to reduce our exposure. Maybe a 30% exposure in bisphenols or a 50% exposure in bisphenols is absolutely relevant, because if you do that every day over a lifetime, it actually amounts to a significant reduction.
2: So what's the bottom line? The bottom line is you've shown that you can make a difference. There's this question of whether or not, despite doing all that, the food supply still has some of these microplastics in them and causes a problem, or there's a washout issue. But what's the bottom line from your point of view?
1: And where to from here as well with this information?
0: So the bottom line is that this is a blueprint protocol that at least if we cut down touch points to food and plastic packaging, which is something that is an achievable goal, not for the individual, but, you know, on a population level, it does reduce our plastic-associated chemical exposure. Ideally, we do this intervention for a longer period of time. Future studies need to use this type of protocol and then show that this is, in a way, a treatment, just like we've got data for when you stop cigarette smoking, you know, eventually your cancer risk reduces. So it's a little bit like that. Like if you stop your exposure to plastics, what are the long-term benefits? And the studies that we have completed is, for example, a study that we did in people living in bigger bodies that had metabolic disease. And we did this intervention for longer. And we're now following these people up to see, did it make a difference to their cardiometabolic health even after, for example, a month's intervention? Similarly, fertility is, of course, another big topic that we are very interested in. And in this context, again, does this plastic detox diet that we have created improve, for example, measures such as sperm quality or, you know, hormonal imbalances that we see in people that struggle with fertility issues?
2: And if there's one thing that you would eliminate, I noticed that canned foods are a prominent source in your mind, even if they're BPA-free?
0: Yes, I think you want to avoid plastic bottles altogether, because the unknown truth is that BPA in everybody generally goes down, although we could still detect it in almost 100% of our participants. But what we also could detect at higher levels is BPS. Bisphenol S has replaced bisphenol A often in those plastic bottles. And as research goes at this moment, it's less studied, but it's likely to be just the same as BPA in relationship to your health.
2: Okay, so bang goes my canned
1: cannellini. Corn. Oh, yes.
2: But okay.
1: We'll grieve together. Thank you, Michaela. Thank you for coming onto the Health Report.
0: Thank you for having me.
2: Michaela Lucas is Clinical Professor of Medicine at the University of WA.
1: I think this could be the moment that I'm going to do some online shopping.
2: I'm honoured to be at this changing moment in your life.
1: But this is a big overhaul. Yeah, you're not going to... Well, I wondered if you might shout it, but you might just see me on the internet this weekend upgrading the kitchen.
2: Just tune in to future health reports to find out the progress Priya's kitchen. You're listening to the Health Report here on Radio National.
1: Norman, I know that you love to talk about your knee.
2: I do.
1: Have you ever had...
2: It's one of my favourite organs. Is that an organ?
1: And the appendix. It's not an organ. It's a joint.
2: It's a joint. Okay.
1: Have you ever had an ACL rupture, your anterior cruciate ligament? Have you ever ruptured it?
2: No, but I've had a child with an ACL rupture. And I actually watched it happening during a rugby game. It's quite dramatic.
1: And it's quite common in sports like that. Netball, basketball, rugby, where you're changing direction, pivoting. People can hear this or feel a popping sensation, pain, swelling.
2: Netball, the knee surgeon's dream.
1: lots of pivoting in netball.
2: It's kept a lot of knee surgeons in mortgage payments, I can tell you.
1: Well, I guess that's where we're headed now, is if you sustain a rupture of this particular ligament, do you need a repair? Does everyone need surgery? And there's a study that's looked at this. We're joined by one of the authors, Dr. Marco Dubay, who is a physiotherapist and postdoctoral research fellow at La Trobe University. Thank you for joining us, Marco.
3: Hi, thanks for having me.
2: So let's start with an anatomy lesson. What is the anterior cruciate ligament?
3: Yes, so it's a ligament in your knee that assures some stability. So whenever you are changing directions, landing, it ensures stability between bones in your leg. So the bone of your thigh and the bone of your lower leg. It's a bit like a seatbelt in a car. So you might never need it, but sometimes in, you know, high speed incidents, you may need it to prevent some translation.
1: So Marco, what can tend to happen is people sustain this injury. They might have been playing sport. They experience pain and swelling. They often come and see someone like me. We examine the knee and maybe they have imaging done. I guess the question is, does everyone who ruptures this ligament necessarily need surgery?
3: Yes, this is a great question. And I would say historically, the belief was that if you have an ACL injury, an ACL tear, ACL rupture, well, that rupture will need surgery to repair it and get you back to your activities. But there's been more and more evidence that actually not everyone needs ACL surgery, and that some people probably will do similar than those who don't. So those who don't have surgery might do similarly to those who have surgery.
2: So there's two criteria here, aren't there? One is the function of your knee, because you can have a wobbly knee if you change direction when your ACL is ruptured. And the other is the risk of osteoarthritis later on in life.
3: Yes, exactly. So one of the big consequences of ACL injuries and acute knee injuries, besides the fact that, you know, you might be out of your activity for quite a bit of time, is the increased odds of developing osteoarthritis in the knee down the road. And so historically, that's why we thought, well, you know, we need to have surgery to repair that ligament and ensure that the risks of osteoarthritis are not as high in the future. But what research has seemed to show is that the odds are similar whether you have surgery or not. Although this all doesn't mean that surgery is a bad thing. So surgery can be a very adequate intervention for some people, but I think it needs to be an individualized decision made with the surgeon, with the physiotherapist, with the sports doctor, or some people may, you know, benefit from it while others may not.
2: Just play out the story for us in terms of the injury, because Australia's had this habit of going straight to surgery and other countries go to rehabilitation. What would the process look like if it was ideal?
3: At the moment, I would say in Australia, because of what we see in the news, because of, you know, beliefs from patients and for clinicians, is that if you rupture your ACL, probably the first thing you're going to think about is, well, I need to get surgery and I need to get surgery quickly. And this is kind of, you know, the model of care that's happening in Australia, but that's happening in other countries like, for example, Canada. On the opposite side, in countries like Denmark, Sweden, and Norway, they have a different model of care where when people rupture their ACL, what they will do is they will actually trial a period of rehabilitation that can go up for 3 to 6 months, where they try to do rehabilitation first, get the range of motion of the knee back, get the strength in the muscles around the knee back, get the agility, and, you know, get them back to running. And for some people, that may be sufficient to not have any more symptoms, not have any instability episodes, and be able to go back to their sport. So they're able to, you know, avoid having surgery. So the model is, I wouldn't say inverted, but, you know, in countries like Canada and Australia, you sometimes maybe rush to surgery without giving rehabilitation a fair shot when you will eventually have to do rehabilitation after the surgery anyway.
2: Is the rehabilitation evidence-based? So is there a protocol that you know that you can follow? Because that's been controversial in physiotherapy, is people do different things, saying they all say it's rehabilitation.
3: Yeah, exactly. There's no one-size-fits-all. There's no recipe. Things that are important is, you know, it should be progressive. It should be goal-oriented. Whenever you progress, you should have criterias. When you try to return to running or when you try to return to sports, instead of just relying on time, you should try and ensure that you have enough strength in your legs and that you're able to perform, you know, functional tasks adequately before moving forward. And ideally, this rehabilitation doesn't need to happen in a physio's office all the time, but, you know, ideally it would be supervised so that the progression is adequate and that people go from that initial phase of rehab that's probably a bit easy towards something that looks a lot more like the demands of their sport.
1: So how do we change things then, Marco? Perhaps we're over-interventionalist in Australia. From what you're saying, other countries are doing it differently. What needs to change here? Is it with health professionals? Is it in the community and education?
2: And I'll just add to that question, which is, if there's a knee surgeon listening, we're so insulting to orthopedic surgeons, there's probably nobody
1: listening. You are, I'm not.
2: No, but seriously, if a knee surgeon was listening, they'd say, look, we don't go in and operate immediately anyway. You know, that's not what you do. You don't get a good result. We'll wait until everything's settled down and we'll put you into rehab before we do the operation. So if you could add that flavor to Priya's question, it'd be great.
3: Yeah, definitely. And so I think that comes back to having an efficient use of resources and expertise. And so, as I said, some people will ultimately need surgery, but they might be on a waiting list for a bit of time. And so the best thing for the surgeon is for these people to do some rehab, get the swelling in their knee down, have as strong of, you know, knee muscles, whether that's the quadriceps or muscles in the thigh, and in the front of the thigh or the back of the thigh, to be as strong as possible before the surgery, so that we know that they will actually do better after the surgery. But for some of these people, they may actually be doing well enough that they avoid surgery. So it's not about, you know, getting

0: less job for surgeons, they will still have plenty of job. It's more about using that time and those resources while people are on the waiting list to try rehabilitation and get high value care and potentially, yes, reduce some of the surgery rates or make sure that those who do get surgeries are the right patients that are getting surgery at the right time with the right professional, which is the surgeon.
1: Marco, thank you very much for joining us.
0: Thank you for having me.
1: Dr. Marco Dubé is a physiotherapist and postdoctoral research fellow at La Trobe University's Sport and Exercise Medicine Research Centre.
2: And Norman, can I just say, a lot of patients say to me, Priya, I'll never ski again unless I get the surgery. And that is a myth.
1: It is a myth.
2: If you do the rehab, you may still go down those slopes.
1: I've got a good friend who has bilateral ACL ruptures and never had them operated on. And
2: there you go.
1: She skis very well.
2: There you go. On ABC Radio National, you're listening to The Health Report.
1: So Priya, now to a topic that I find sometimes difficult to cover because I find the research in the area quite hard. I don't know about you in this area, you probably see a lot of people with eating disorders. And I'll just declare my position before we come to our interview in the research. It drives me nuts because the quality of research in eating disorders and treatments is crap. The only thing that, and we'll see whether or not our guest disagrees with me, in my reading of it, the one thing that works is family therapy. And we're not going to talk about family therapy today. But there was a good randomized trial in Sweden of a digital technology and a multiple interventions in terms of behavior, which was slammed by the eating disorder community. And paradoxically, what we're going to talk about just now is digital interventions like CBT online and various other things. We'll find out exactly what. And it turns out the digital interventions are showing some promise, which is great news.
2: It is great news, and I do see a lot in this space, Norman, because I've done additional training. So I do quite like working in this space with patients, but it can be a tricky place to get support, to actually access subspecialised psychologists and dietitians. So if there is potentially evidence for these digital interventions, it may be a game changer.
1: So our guest is Associate Professor Jake Lenarden, who's in the Department of Psychology at Deakin University. And what he and his group have done is a review of the evidence. It's the second one they've done over the last few years into digital interventions for eating disorders. Welcome to the Health Report, Jake.
3: Thank you so much for having me. I really appreciate it.
1: Just bring me up to date here with my cynical approach to this, that family therapy is the only thing that's known to work. A lot of your digital interventions focus on cognitive behavioral therapy.
3: Correct, yes. And the reason for that is because CBT is very easily transferable to a digital format. And you're right in that family therapy is one of the evidence-based effective treatments we have, but it's not the only one. It's particularly well-suited for younger people. But for adults, what we tend to find is that CBT is the clear standout, particularly for the treatments of disorders of recurrent binge eating. Not as much for anorexia nervosa. We're still trying to figure out what the best approach is for anorexia nervosa, but certainly for bulimia nervosa and binge eating disorder, CBT is the treatment of choice for those disorders.
2: And Jake, it appeared that these digital interventions didn't just help the eating disorder symptoms, but also potentially other mood symptoms like anxiety.
3: Correct. So we found really positive effects on depression, anxiety, there was self-esteem improvements, general quality of life, and general psychiatric distress, which is really promising because it indicates that these tools are potentially a best buy intervention. They don't only help one problem, but they generalize the different problems we see in this patient population.
1: So let's get into the weeds a bit, because there's a lot in here in terms of different interventions.
2: Yes.
1: So let's boil it down. Are they all online cognitive behavioral therapy? We've spoken about this a lot on the Health Report over the years, where it's good for insomnia, it's good for depression. Sometimes it's supervised by a therapist, sometimes not. And were they just for binge eating disorders and just for people who would be classified as adults?
3: We did

0: include any type of digital intervention. So what we captured in our review was internet and web-based programs, smartphone applications, and also chatbots, which are kind of increasingly used.
1: So chatbots meaning an AI person who has a chat with you?
0: Not quite a ChatGPT, but a chatbot that is rule-based and simulates a conversation based on predefined scripts and conversational tones. So what we did see was the vast majority of trials used the CBT intervention, mindfulness approaches, and there was also acceptance and commitment, so that newer wave of the CBTs. And there was also some dissonance approaches, tension and treat.
1: So just decode that for us. I'm not sure I understand what's going on psychologically.
0: The internalization is the extent to which a person believes that being thin or of a particular body weight is equated with success, happiness, and self-esteem. So the extent to which someone internalizes this idealized body type, that is one of the key determinants of symptoms of eating disorder. So if we're able to disrupt that internalization and essentially get people to believe that being thin or being muscular does not equate to being a good person, then it tends to have downstream effects on eating disorder symptoms. So that's one of the key targets that is emerging in treatment programs for eating disorders. And we did capture a couple of trials that utilize that approach with some promising effects as well.
2: So for people listening, is this at the place now, Jake, where someone might actually be referred to a digital intervention, or is there still the need for caution, and do we need more evidence and to know which programs are actually safe and well regulated?
0: It's a great question, and I think the answer is a bit of both. There is some national rollout in Australia of digital interventions, particularly in a first step in the management of eating disorders. So there's some great work being done in the Inside Out Institute in Sydney, who have credible internet programs that are implemented at scale for people with eating disorders. But at the same time, there also needs to be a little bit of caution, because we've also done some previous analyses in separate publications that have looked at the rate of harms or adverse events in digital interventions for mental health more broadly. And we did find that at nearly 10% do experience some adverse events and harms associated with these tools.
1: Such as
0: deterioration in symptoms. So people get worse, for example. People feel overly reliant, and it increases a bit of tension and anxiety in their everyday life. We don't typically see severe adverse events.
1: We'll come to how consumers might choose these in a moment, but let's get a sense of, they're not head-to-head studies, you're not comparing one to another, but what were the features of ones that had a bigger effect, and how long did the effect last? Because I noticed that the effects didn't last that long in some of these interventions.
0: Correct. And we don't have any evidence that one particular modality is more effective than another.
1: There are some online programs, say for depression, where the risks may be high and you have a therapist, a psychologist, supervising or monitoring what's going on so that they can intervene if there's something going astray. Did many have that intervention? And my understanding is that in CBT online, that can be associated with better outcomes.
0: The offering of human support and guidance from trained professional, that's consistently shown to be associated with better and stronger effects. And we think the reason for that is because it has that sense of accountability, greater engagement, instilling motivation to change. Whereas people who do the program by themselves and it's self-directed, that tends to produce much higher dropout rates earlier on. And as a result, people don't derive the benefit that they would otherwise.
1: So how long does this benefit last?
0: There were some trials that had as long as 1 year follow-up, and they found sustained benefits over 12 months' time, although I will note that the effect does diminish over time.
2: So if someone's thinking about using a program like this, what are they looking for?
0: Well, they're looking for one that is clearly evidence-based, because at the moment there are so many different apps on the market that are touted as eating disorder recovery, but they really don't have any evidence behind it.
1: So my understanding is, but it's more anorexia nervosa, and we're predominantly talking about binge eating disorders, is that some of these apps lie and are actually designed to encourage eating disorders.
0: Correct. And there's been systematic analyses on that. And you're absolutely right. There were some that were coded as being actually harmful and reinforcing extreme dieting and weight loss beliefs, which we know are a primary trigger and maintenance factor for eating disorders. But you're also correct in that these tools that we have at the moment, there's really not much evidence that they're appropriate for anorexia nervosa. So what we are talking about, binge eating disorder is the illness that is most receptive to digital interventions. Bulimia nervosa is, to a lesser extent.
1: But coming back to Priya's question, what

0: You head to the Inside Out website? I mean, how do you find these? Because some of them will want to take your money.
1: Yeah, it's a good question. I'm not affiliated with Inside Out, so I can't speak on behalf of them. But my understanding is that they do offer free programs for users out there. Please do find a credible program that has some research support behind it, especially probably behind a university that has developed the program, because that usually has some evidence supporting its use.
0: Jake, thank you.
1: Thank you for having me.
0: That was Associate Professor Jake Lunardon, who's in the School of Psychology at Deakin University.
2: On ABC Radio National, you're with the Health Report. And I'm going to leave you now with Tegan Taylor for What's That Rash?
3: So, Norman, we had a Mother's Day picnic on the weekend and my nephew told me a joke that I would like to share with you. What musical instrument does a doctor play?
0: I don't know. What musical instrument does a doctor play?
3: The organ. I thought it was so cute. My first thought was like, I can't wait to tell Norman.
0: Very good. Very good. I'm chuckling internally. You know,
3: sure.
0: I'm having a big chuckle.
3: You're playing your internal organs. Yes,
0: yeah,
3: fair.
0: That's right. Yeah.
3: And it has absolutely no bearing on this week's topic of What's That Rash?
0: Which is on progressive exercise. This is the podcast where we answer the health questions that simply everyone's asking.
3: So Ryan has emailed us to talk about progression in exercise. Ryan says, I've heard you mention progression in exercise a few times now. I understand the concept, but there must be a limit. Ryan says, I'm in my mid-40s and I'm past any desire to look like a bodybuilder. At the moment, I naturally diversify my exercises in order to stay interested and motivated. Can you rest the progression by doing another exercise for a few weeks and then picking up the weights again? Ryan says, I'm too old to grow a thick neck, but if I don't exercise for about a month, it's hard to get out of bed. Am I wasting my time throwing the same weight around for too long?
0: Good
3: incredible
0: question.
3: Questions, Ryan. Yep. I love this. So we will definitely touch on each of the parts of Ryan's question, but broadly, Norman, progressive exercise, what are we talking about here?
0: We're talking about exercise where as an exercise or an activity becomes easier to do, you make it harder as time goes on. So, for example, if you've not done any exercise and you're getting up off the proverbial couch and you decide to go for a 20-minute walk along the flat and you find that you get a little bit breathless, after a couple of weeks you won't be so breathless, so you might want to do your 20-minute walk in 15 or you do a 30-minute walk or you add some hills and stairs so that you stay as breathless as you could remember after getting off the bench. And with weights, we can get into the weeds with this a little bit, but with weights, it means when you start off doing weight training and it's getting easier over a period of time, you increase the weights so that you're using the same effort, if you like, with higher weights in terms of building up either muscle bulk or muscle strength.
3: So we're sort of talking about two potential avenues here. You can build up your cardiovascular strength or fitness.
0: Yes.
3: So let's say I do a couch to 5K or I'm training for a marathon and I'm progressively getting my cardiovascular endurance higher. Or, and it's probably both of the things at the same time, I'm working on building my muscle strength and endurance and size up.
0: That's right.
3: But it's the same kind of ladder.
0: Yeah, it's increasing the workload. So to use gym terminology, let's say you start off doing biceps exercises with 3 kilo weights. After a couple of weeks, you might go up to 4 kilo weights, then 5 and so on, and then you move up. But another way that's progressive is you might be doing 13 reps at 4 kilos, and then you go up to 20 reps. And so there's this big debate in the progressive exercise community, which counts more, reps or increasing the weight?
3: So I think today we'll focus a bit more on resistance training, i.e. weight training and building muscle.
0: And before you do that, good point, but most resistance training is aerobic as well. So just try doing, say, 15 squats, particularly if you're holding a weight. You're going to be pretty breathless at the end of that. So there's
3: I'm blowing pretty hard at the end of a set of heavy lifts.
0: Yeah, there's plenty of weight training where you get both here. So you shouldn't think of it just as muscles. You're exercising your heart as well. I interrupted you, but you're going to give us some fascinating history here, as you always do.
3: Well, I want to ask you a question. This is something that I feel like we maybe don't appreciate how much medicine has changed in quite a short period of time. So if you were having an orthopedic surgery these days, how long would you typically spend in hospital recovering after?

0: It's funny because that was the saying of a very famous media doctor, Norman. He was a syndicated newspaper columnist talking about Dr. William Brady. And he said, yeah, extreme effort was no good in exercise for the heart and just for, like, in general. It wasn't seen to be healthy.
1: Yeah. And the whole idea was it was good to go to bed.
0: Look, you know, I'm not going to argue with that. However, it seems that the evidence is not in my favour, because this man, Thomas DeLorme, came along, and his backstory was that he had had rheumatic fever when he was a kid. And he was sent to bed, like you said, and he lost a lot of muscle in that time and got very, very underweight and thin and weak. But while he was lying in bed, he was reading Strength and Health magazine, which at that time in the 20s and 30s was, you know...
1: It's like Charles Atlas. You know, don't be a 90-pound weakling and have people kick sand in your face.
0: Yeah, those like flexing men with their big biceps. So DeLorme was like, yes, this is my future. I want to be a flexing bicep man. And so when he got out of bed after being sufficiently rehabilitated from rheumatic fever, and he was told because of that his heart was weak and that he wouldn't be able to do a lot of exercise at any point in his life. And he pretty much set out to prove his doctors wrong and became a doctor himself and got super into weightlifting. He was bench pressing, he was deadlifting, he was breaking all sorts of records. He was from Alabama, and one of the local newspapers dubbed him Bama Hercules because of how he looked.
1: DeLorme was ripped.
0: It was certainly ripped. So basically, this is what he's sort of entering the medical profession with as his history, his own experience of rehabbing himself. And then he's seeing this backlog of people with injuries, realizing that the sort of rehab exercises they were doing didn't kind of gel with what his experience had been. And so he started trying to give people heavier exercises to do instead and started getting good results. And it's fascinating to sort of see what he came up with and realize if you've ever done a session with a personal trainer or a weights class or asked ChatGPT to design you a weights program.
1: It's exactly what DeLorme did all these years ago.
0: It's basically that. It's three rounds of about 10 reps and add weight as you get stronger. It's crazy to me because I love going and lifting up heavy things and putting them down again. The stuff he was developing in the 40s and 50s is still what we're using today.
1: And it's been supplemented by more active research, which is good. And he's shown that it's actually not bad for the heart, it's pretty good for the heart.
0: Actually, I need to add one more thing. So the reason we call it progressive resistance exercise is because the idea of heavy weightlifting was a bit scary for people at the time because they'd been warned off it by the media doctor. It was actually his wife, Eleanor, who coined the term, which I love. She's a woman in STEM. She's a woman in spin. Here we are. That's why we call it that now.
1: Amazing. So we've got evidence, though, that it does work beyond DeLorme's own work. You know, if you are a lifelong exerciser, you delay the onset of chronic disease. Your muscles are highly metabolic tissue. They are involved in keeping insulin efficient. And when insulin starts to become inefficient and there's resistance to insulin, you get your blood pressure going up, you deposit fat, you increase the risk of diabetes. There's also muscle crosstalk, which is increasingly recognised, is that muscles talk to your gut. Muscles are actually endocrine organs. They produce hormones. Anyway, muscle strength is incredibly important. All-cause mortality goes down, keeps your blood pressure down, your blood sugar down, and our muscle mass decreases steadily per decade after the age of 30. So that is a track, if you do nothing about it, to frailty and premature death.
0: What do we know about maintaining a baseline as your body's aging versus kind of kicking it up a notch and building strength progressively?
1: The answer is not a lot. So if Ryan is doing some exercise with weights, then that's better than not doing exercise at all. There is a little bit of evidence that once you reach a plateau with the exercise that you're doing, your muscles will start to lose mass, even though that you're still doing that exercise. So it's better than not doing it, but you reach a plateau. And if you want to actually maintain and increase your muscle strength as you get older rather than allowing it to decrease, you've actually got to do it progressively. And this brings in the issue, which is to some extent what Ryan was alluding to, which is, do you really need to add on weight or can you increase the reps? So they've done studies where they've compared progressive exercise, progressive resistant exercise, where you progress in terms of the weights that you're using, so your same number of reps, but you're increasing the weights, versus keeping the weight static, but increasing the number of reps. And this is actually going to exhaustion, where you're really tiring out your muscles rather than just saying,

0: I've done 10, I'm happy, I can go back and get a cup of coffee now. The idea here is that you actually are doing 10 reps where at the end of, say, 3 sets of 10, you're finding it hard to exercise that muscle group again because you've gone to exhaustion. And that seems to be the key. And you can do it via reps or weights, and it looks as though there's very little difference between the two. Possibly a little bit of bias towards progressing with weights, but if you increase the reps and you're doing it to exhaustion, you're going to get the same sort of effect.
1: It's funny that someone like Ryan is asking us this question, because I think Ryan is probably an outlier in the fact that he's getting to a stage where he's not sure how to progress further. What we know is that most Australians don't meet the physical activity requirements. So for most of us, this conversation is about starting where you are and then progressing from there. But if you're Ryan and you've already kind of progressed a lot, where is that end point? Like, surely you're not going to get to a stage where you're like lifting, you just keep adding a couple of kilos a week until you're lifting like 1,000 kilos, because that's just not possible.
0: No, you're not necessarily going to get to that point. But this is where variety counts as well. Ryan talks about variety, and I think he's right in the sense that he's doing variety because he gets bored doing one kind of exercise. And it's like whenever we talk about exercise, is it better in the morning, better at night, what have you? It's better whichever way that you can sustain it. And if Ryan were to do nothing else than just sustain the amount of exercise he's doing at the moment with weights and varying it, he'll be in pretty good shape. But he could be in better shape if he actually did it more progressively. And of course, you're going to reach a limit. And the question is, how many times a week do you do it? Do you have rest days in between? There are all sorts of technical things that if you're really working hard to get yourself up to a high level of fitness and muscle definition, then you would work on. But for average fitness, just make it a little bit harder over a period of time is going to be the right thing to do.
1: It's never going to be a linear curve, though, is it? I wonder what kind of studies there could have been on this, because even our most elite sports people aren't always progressing in this linear fashion.
0: No, but they lose strength. You lose cardiovascular fitness, and you've got to build it back up again if you actually give it up for a while. And I don't think these elite athletes give it up completely. They're just not at that level of intensity. And they've got these controlled programs, which have been fairly well studied and attached to nutrition. So, which is the other side of this, which is you really can't talk about muscle building without making sure that you are on a diet with adequate protein intake, for example, so that when you're building up muscle, you're actually feeding that muscle with protein, which doesn't mean vast amounts of protein shakes. It just means that you're thinking about protein during the day. So this is not just about muscle training.
1: I guess it depends on what your goals are. If your goals are to have a thick neck, in Ryan's words, then maybe you train that specifically. But if it is, as I suspect, just wanting to keep your body as healthy as you can, to live as long as you can, to have a life that is functional and has ease in it, that like Ryan says, that you can get out of bed in the morning without pain, I wonder if we run the risk of overthinking this a bit. Like you say, Norman, do the exercise that you can do consistently and eat well, and kind of don't sweat the small stuff.
0: Just build it up. I mean, there are certain exercises that you really want to be able to do and do easily, such as squats. Squats help you get up from a sitting position, and you want to be really fit and strong with squats. You probably do want to be doing some push-ups, because if you fall over or you go down to ground level, you want to be able to push yourself up and get up. So there's some of these exercises where I just don't think you can give up on doing a bit of work.
1: So bottom line for Ryan,
0: do the work, Ryan. Keep the variety up, but you know, you don't have to look like Charles Atlas.
1: But if you want to, I endorse that, because...
0: Have you got a thing about Charles Atlas, have you?
1: No, I just think it would be fun to recreate one of those old-timey magazine covers, just because it's fun. You have to wear a leopard skin, though.
0: You do, and you have to go down to the beach and kick somebody in the face.
1: Ryan, thank you so much for the question. We love that you asked it. I hope that you're in the gym right now lifting a slightly heavier weight than you lifted last week. If you want to email us, you can. Our email address is thatrash@abc.net.au.
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0: ABC News, good afternoon. I'm Michael Bausch. Day-long rain has caused localised flooding in parts of southeast Queensland. Roads have been cut in Brisbane, while on the Gold Coast there's been minor to moderate flooding across the Narang, Coomera and Pimpamar rivers. Natural Bridge in the hinterland has had more than 200 millimetres of rain in the past 24 hours. Currumbin Creek is also rising, with residents urged to keep informed. Forecaster Morgan Pumper says falls have been extensive.
1: In regards to those river rises, we're also seeing a bit on the scenic rim and just quite widespread totals with moderate falls as well. It might take a little bit for all of that water to reach where it needs to go, but really it's a bit of a watch point at the moment.
0: More than 2,200 Energex customers have lost power. Most are in the Gold Coast area, including Talai and Mudjerabar. The Prime Minister denies that a new levy on some trust funds is a death tax, arguing instead that the budget changes will make the system fairer. Here's political reporter Sarah Tomevska.
2: From July 2028, all distributions from future discretionary trusts will be taxed at a minimum 30% rate. The inclusion of discretionary testamentary trusts, which kick in when someone dies, has been labelled by the Coalition a death tax by stealth. Labor says Australians with existing trusts or those who set up fixed trusts won't be impacted, arguing the measure is simply designed to reduce tax avoidance by wealthier families. The debate comes as Labor continues its budget sell across the country, spruiking investment in housing supply as the government attempts to deliver 1.2 million new homes by the end of the decade.
0: North Queensland police are investigating a shooting incident in which a woman was wounded in the leg. Emily Anderson reports.
3: Emergency services were called to a house in Mount Louisa in Townsville at around 6:45 this morning following reports of gunshots. Police say they believe the alleged offender went to the home and became involved in an altercation with a 28-year-old woman before she was shot in the leg. The alleged offender fled before police arrived. The woman was taken to Townsville University Hospital with non-life-threatening injuries. Police say initial investigations indicate there is an association between those involved, and there is no ongoing threat to the community. The public is being urged to come forward with relevant information and footage.
0: Opening arguments have been heard in the New South Wales Supreme Court in a case involving the corporate regulator and the directors of regional carrier Rex Airlines. Jasper Wells reports.
4: The financial regulator has taken Rex Airlines and four of its directors to court over a 2023 ASX announcement it says was misleading. ASIC alleges that directors knew the company was unprofitable when they made an announcement saying they were optimistic about future profitability. Rex announced a $35 million loss just 4 months later. The beleaguered airline was put in voluntary administration in 2024 until being bought by an American holding company late last year.
0: To sport, in Rugby League, Queensland has named four fresh faces for next week's Origin Series opener, but star Reece Walsh has missed out, as Ariana Levy reports.
5: Young Roosters halfback Sam Walker will help steer the side, filling in for the injured Tom Dearden. Jojo Fifita, Max Plath and Britton Nicara will also make their Maroons debut. Star fullback Reece Walsh, who only recently returned from a facial fracture, has been overlooked, with coach Billy Slater opting for Kalen Ponga instead.
6: He's in exceptional form. He knows how to play that position and is in a real sweet spot of his career and life at the moment.
5: 14 players from last year's successful campaign are back. Game one is in Sydney on Wednesday week.
0: To finance

0: on the markets, the ASX 200 fell 126 points today to close at 8,505. The Australian dollar's worth 71.48 US cents. Queensland's weather, widespread showers and rain at times tomorrow for the southeast and central districts, clearing from the west during the day. A few showers for the interior as well. Patchy morning fog inland in the east. Brisbane and the Sunshine Coast, 19 to 24. Ipswich, 15 to 24. And the Gold Coast, 17 to 25. Mainly fine in the southeast on Wednesday, fine for Thursday and Friday. On Moreton Bay, northeasterly winds, 15 to 20 knots, seas around 1 metre. 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
1: Good evening and welcome to PM. I'm Samantha Donovan, coming to you from the lands of the Wurundjeri people of the Kulin Nation in Melbourne. Tonight, not a death tax. The Prime Minister defends changes to the taxing of trusts. Also, could the Ebola outbreak in Africa spread as far as Australia? And farmers in WA and SA celebrating the approval of a more powerful poison to tackle the disastrous mouse plague.
2: If you're driving along at night time in particular, it's like popping bubble wrap. There are thousands. You are just driving over a sea of mice.
1: First this evening, the federal government is fending off claims from the opposition that it's effectively introducing a new death tax through its newly announced changes to taxes on trusts. The new policy was included in last week's federal budget. It places a flat 30% tax on income from most discretionary trusts. Those trusts are often used to manage wealth and minimise tax. The government points out that deceased estates will be exempt from the new impost, but the coalition insists the change is a death tax by stealth. David Sparks has more.
3: At a time when the major parties are locked in a battle over tax policy, the opposition has hit the government with a claim that's already capturing attention.
4: We're now hearing that these new attacks on trusts are going to be a death tax by stealth.
3: Those two words have been used in past political contests, and it's how Shadow Minister for Employment and Industrial Relations Jane Hume describes the government's plan to apply a 30% tax on income from discretionary trusts.
4: They're going to be a death tax by stealth because people use trust structures for honest reasons, whether it be setting up a business or whether it be protecting assets.
3: The changes were announced in the federal budget last week. The 30% minimum tax will be imposed on income from discretionary trusts from the 1st of July in 2028. The government argues it will create a fairer system because as things stand now, the wealthiest 10% of Australians are using discretionary trusts to pay a lower percentage of tax than other Australians on similar incomes. The proposed policy, which still needs to be legislated, would create exemptions to protect certain trusts, including charitable trusts and special disability trusts. Also exempt would be fixed testamentary trusts, which are created as part of a will. And deceased estates would also be exempt. The Treasurer, Jim Chalmers, flatly rejects claims he's setting up a sneaky death tax.
5: There are appropriate exemptions. You know, deceased estates, for example, are exempt. Existing discretionary testamentary trusts are exempt. Fixed trusts are exempt as well, and because that recognises that there are some legitimate purposes. Now, when it comes to some of the conjecture that we've seen in recent days, we need to remember, as we said yesterday, there's no tax on inheritances or inherited assets in the budget.
3: Geraldine McGarry is Head of Group Executive Policy at Chartered Accountants Australia and New Zealand.
6: Well, it really does depend on your situation. So if, you know, if you're in a small business, on the farm, you know, trusts serve different purposes. So it really depends on, you know, what you're using it for and that real underlying purpose. So, but they are complex, and that's why I really do advise people to talk to their chartered accountant around getting that specialised advice to make sure that they're right for fit for purpose for your individual circumstances.
3: As for whether the changes amount to a death tax by stealth, as claimed by the opposition, Geraldine McGarry says more detail is needed from the government on how the exemptions will work.
6: So at the moment in the budget papers as it stands, if you have a fixed testamentary trust, and that's where you actually get a fixed share of an asset or

0: income, those trusts are actually not going to be subject to the new minimum 30% tax on distributions. But if you have a normal testamentary discretionary trust, which is where things, you know, there's no obligation to pay you any money in any particular year, so it actually is all at the discretion of the trustee. As it stands now, it looks like that 30% minimum tax on distributions will apply to those people. So we're waiting for the legislation. We're waiting for more detail to actually see what's in, what's out.
1: Donovan Castlin is an expert on taxation at the University of Tasmania and the director of the UTAS Tax Clinic.
2: I think that this notion of a death tax is politically charged language. I think that both the budget papers and the explainers have been quite clear in terms of the exemptions that are put in place for a number of different arrangements. But I think the bigger concern is, notwithstanding that current arrangements may be excluded from any policy that is introduced, what happens in the future? But the devil will certainly be in the detail. And I expect there's going to be a lot of phone calls to tax lawyers and estate planners over the next couple of years.
3: Donovan Castlin from the University of Tasmania. David Sparks with that report. The number of medicines listed on Australia's pharmaceutical benefits scheme is growing. The Commonwealth scheme subsidises the cost of prescription drugs so more people can access them. And in his budget speech last week, the Treasurer Jim Chalmers announced $6 billion is being invested in it. Among the new drugs to be subsidised are treatments for cystic fibrosis and multiple sclerosis. Kimberly Price reports.
4: Tamara Dawson knows the importance of accessing immunotherapy treatments after being diagnosed with stage 4 melanoma.
5: I was in my mid-30s and I was fit and healthy, mum to a one-year-old, and my life had been trekking along really well until such time that I was diagnosed with metastatic melanoma.
4: She was prescribed two drugs to use together, Opdivo and Yervoy.
5: I was really fortunate to ride the wave of immunotherapy treatments, so I was able to access immunotherapy soon after I was diagnosed. I'm pleased to report that I am now cancer-free and I am fit and healthy.
4: When Tamara Dawson was first diagnosed 11 years ago, melanoma was one of the only cancers the immunotherapy treatments were listed for on the PBS. Now they're available more broadly.
5: Irrespective of cancer type. So it's a world first.
4: Almost $6 billion has been invested into the PBS in this year's budget. Treasurer Jim Chalmers says cystic fibrosis patients on a Lyftrek could now save up to $250,000 a year. That saving is something Genevieve Handley knows all too well after being diagnosed with CF 37 years ago.
6: There have been people who have put mortgages on houses, who have sold cars, and who have been paying for these medicines out of pocket as they've waited for perhaps their subtype of CF to be listed, or right back at the start when these weren't listed at all and no one had access.
4: Genevieve Handley says it's important to note that not all treatments for cystic fibrosis are on the PBS. And through her role as the head of advocacy and policy with the non-for-profit CF Together, she is hopeful that continuous glucose monitors for CF-related diabetes will soon be added.
6: It is probably one of the most significant complications that can occur. And there's a relatively small cost for this device compared to the money that can be saved, because additional hospital admissions or additional antibiotics actually cost more.
4: Adding medicines to the PBS gives patients more affordable treatment options. That's something Sarah Flame has been considering in her management of multiple sclerosis.
7: In the last 12 or so years, I've been on three different drugs.
4: She's not currently using Briumvi, but with the drug added to the PBS, it's now an option Sarah Flame is considering.
7: It would be potentially the next line of defence for me. From what I've heard about this new therapy, is it's only twice a year you need to go in and have the infusions, and that's fantastic. Back in the day, I used to inject myself daily.
4: The PBS is delivered through a co-payment scheme, with the government footing the majority of the bill for the medicines and the patients paying a smaller amount. Sarah Norris is a professor at the University of Sydney's School of Public Health.
8: Regardless of whether that medicine costs $1,000 or $10,000, as the patient, you still only pay $7.70 or $25.
4: Sarah Norris says the PBS advises

0: Every committee requires a lot of boxes to be ticked, and it can take years for a drug submission to be finally added to the PBS.
1: So they think about the condition that the medicine is proposed to be used for. They look at its clinical effectiveness, its safety, and its cost effectiveness. And then they're always interested in how does this medicine perform relative to what we already do at the moment?
0: But for people like Sarah Flame living with MS, having more affordable treatment options is life-changing.
2: Because every single new drug that comes on, it represents hope.
3: Kimberly Price with that report. Farmers dealing with a catastrophic mouse plague in Western Australia and South Australia are welcoming the emergency approval of double-strength baits by Australia's chemical regulator today. Earlier this year, the CSIRO estimated there were 8,000 mice per hectare in parts of WA's northern grain-growing area. Locals say the mice population and their own anxiety have both been growing as they've been campaigning for the approval of the stronger baits. Isabel Masali has this report.
4: A farmer drives along a dirt road at night as mice run out from every direction. For months, residents in parts of WA and SA have been living this nightmare.
5: We see hundreds. Hundreds. If you're driving, along at night time in particular, it's like popping bubble wrap. There are thousands. You are just driving over a sea of mice.
4: That's Karen Chappell, the president of the Shire of Morawa in WA's Midwest, and a local farmer. She says this mouse plague comes at a huge economic cost, but there's a physical and emotional toll too.
5: Our members of our community are weary. They are tired. The owners of our local businesses are beside themselves. They have to get up every morning. They go in, they set traps, or they clean up the mice, they clean up the benches, and then they work for the day. They pick up dead mice all day long, and before they go home at the end of the day, they set baits and traps again. They get up the next morning and they go through the same process again.
4: But today there's some relief for farmers and residents like Karen Chappell. The Australian Pesticides and Veterinary Medicines Authority has conditionally allowed the manufacture and sale of bait containing 50 grams per kilogram of zinc phosphide. That's double-strength mouse baits.
5: It's good news because it means that any further baiting, once the new strength bait is available, any baiting going forward will be far more effective. The best bait possible is the best outcome.
4: So why weren't the previous baits working? Bill Bateman is an Associate Professor of Ecology at Curtin University. He explains there are two kinds of baits. Second-generation baits can impact animals that eat poisoned mice, so this type has recently been withdrawn from shelves.
6: But there are first-generation baits, and this is what is being asked for and has been asked for before, which is double-strength first-generation baits. And these first-generation baits are things like zinc phosphide. And zinc phosphide can kill mice, but it can't always kill them on the first time they eat that bait. So that's why farmers are asking for double strength. So you've got a higher chance of killing the mouse when it eats a little bit of bait the first time round. So it never learns not to eat that bait.
4: The grain industry has been lobbying the APVMA for access to this bait. Andrew Wiedemann is with Grain Producers Australia.
7: It's a critically significant day today for the industry to be able to get this back in growers' hands.
4: But he cautions it will take some time to make a difference, with conditions including mandatory training before people can purchase it.
7: We would ask that growers that are interested in getting this certificate to be able to go in and finally purchase, to jump on those Zooms. We'll be running a few of them this week in Western Australia to try and obviously allow farmers to understand what's involved and the reporting that's involved in the background so they can actually access this. And while that's happening, of course, the bait manufacturers will be working on getting that bait across and into Western Australia as quickly as possible.
4: Grain Producers SA CEO Brad Perry says the double-strength bait has been effective in the past.
8: We did a survey a few years ago that grain producers said that it was a lot more effective to use the ZP50 and almost that there was some sort of tolerance building up with the mice on the ZP25. So having double strength and hitting them at once, saving a lot of cost and time than trying to hit them a few times with the single strength. So that seemed to be the biggest benefit. That's why we're pleased.

0: to see, even though it's under emergency permit conditions, that that's now available to growers.
1: Brad Perry from Grain Producers SA. That report from Isabel Massali and Angus Randall. This is PM. I'm Samantha Donovan. You can hear all our programs live or later on ABC Listen. The World Health Organization has declared the outbreak of the Ebola virus in Africa a public health emergency of international concern. So far, at least 80 people have died and about 300 suspected cases have been detected. The WHO is warning the outbreak in the Democratic Republic of Congo and Uganda could be much larger than is currently being reported, and there is a risk the virus could spread to neighbouring countries. Dr. Peter By-James from the Faculty of Health at Southern Cross University was a frontline worker during the Ebola outbreak in Sierra Leone in 2014-15, and I asked him to explain how Ebola spreads.
2: It is transferred mainly by direct contact with an infected person, mainly by bodily fluid, that is the blood, the vomit, or through the semen, or a contaminated material. It's not an airborne disease.
1: And what are the symptoms of the disease?
2: Yeah, the symptoms are obviously vomiting, diarrhea, fever is key, very high fever, and in severe cases, bleeding in your mouth or through the nose, or sometimes even through your eyes or ears. And also internal bleeding can occur.
1: You were a frontline worker in the Ebola outbreak in Sierra Leone in 2014-15. What was it like working there at that time?
2: It was really scary, you know, because that was the first time Ebola actually happened in that part of Africa. And so even us as healthcare providers, it was something that was new to us. We read about it in the books, but we have not actually seen it, you know, face to face. So it was really scary. And at the beginning, we didn't know how to really contain it. So, yeah, it was actually scary, you know, because me personally, I lost some of my colleagues who were actually treating those patients. It was really scary during that time.
1: And some health workers have already died in this outbreak. Are you confident that the surveillance lessons from that last big outbreak have been learnt?
2: I can say those lessons have been learnt, but the uniqueness of this current outbreak is because of the other factors. One of them is insecurity. Where the current outbreak is, there are a lot of militia fighting, you know, a lot of insecurity going on. And because of that, healthcare workers obviously are finding it difficult to even do the basics, that is contact tracing and isolation. I believe that is one of the things that is actually hampering whatever response effort that is going on, and that will have contributed to the spread. And obviously, the other reason is a mining area, so that there are a lot of movements going on in that region, you know, and because of the humanitarian issue there, because due to the war that is there, people are moving from one place to the other. So because of that, you know, people will be infected and they move. And even the two cases that have been reported in neighboring Uganda is as a result of that. That is the key issue that is affecting response currently.
1: And what would the coordination be like between the different countries in this part of Eastern Africa? Do they get along? Would they be working together, or is there conflict?
2: Yeah, well, obviously, they will try to get along, because now it's now a threat to their own internal security and regional security. And so, obviously, the African Center for Disease Control is actually really at the forefront of the current outbreak, trying to coordinate countries. In fact, currently, there is a huge alert for South Sudan, because South Sudan also borders, is close to that area. So for people, they are actually monitoring a lot of movement there to see that the cases are not transferred to that region. So there's a form of coordination currently going on. And then obviously it will require, even if before this time it has not been so strong, but now it will require a proper coordination, you know, among those countries, especially DRC and Uganda, and also South Sudan.

0: them. But again, I must say that because of the weak health system in those countries, coordination can be a little bit difficult. And again, because of the war that is going on, you know, insecurity. So I think that is why it is a little bit concerning currently.
1: Dr. Peter Bye-James from the Faculty of Health at Southern Cross University. The nation's former Deputy Chief Health Officer is calling for the price of legal cigarettes to be slashed. Dr. Nick Coatsworth has told a Senate inquiry today that reducing the excise Australians pay on cigarettes could disrupt the thriving black market, allowing governments to reduce the number of people who are smoking. Department of Health officials don't share that view, though, and have today told the same inquiry that cutting the tax on legal cigarettes could prompt young people to start smoking. Oliver Gordon has more.
2: The Australian Association of Convenience Stores has previously lobbied alongside tobacco companies to prevent plain packaging laws for cigarettes.
3: The retailers I represent today have lost more than $2.5 billion in legal tobacco sales over the last 5 years.
2: Today, the organisation's chief executive, Theo Fakare, told a Senate inquiry the explosion of illegal tobacco has left the retailers he represents out of pocket.
3: In 2025 alone, our industry lost $750 million in legal tobacco sales.
2: He says the damage the burgeoning illicit industry is inflicting isn't just financial.
3: One of our members in Sydney who operates 6 stores was approached by criminals demanding they sell illicit tobacco and pay protection money. They refused. In response, organised crime opened an illegal tobacco store directly next door to attempt to destroy their business. Workers now get to store every day wondering whether there will be threats, aggression or intimidation and whether the business will survive.
2: Mr. Fakare is adamant Australia is taxing legal cigarettes too highly and forcing consumers to the black market.
3: We need to reduce the excise by 50%. We believe that will make a legal packet around $25. In comparison to, and it's hard to get data, on average an illegal pack, if you buy it from a store, not a carton, is around $15.
2: The surge in the illegal trade has already cost the federal government billions of dollars in excise revenue. This is the second hearing of the Senate inquiry. At the first hearing, public health groups and the Australian Federal Police argued adamantly against cutting the excise charged on legal smokes. Both suggested organised crime syndicates would simply lower their prices, creating a race to the bottom on cigarette prices. Today, Department of Health officials argued reductions in the tax could see more young people smoking and decreased quit attempts by existing smokers. High-profile clinician Dr. Nick Coatsworth has today argued against those groups.
4: I do think it's a bigger problem to have a burgeoning illicit market funding organised crime than the health problems created by smoking. That's a fundamental and existential question that the committee's going to have to grapple with and choose which way they go on.
2: The infectious diseases expert, who held the Deputy Chief Health Officer role in the early years of the COVID pandemic, says governments need to regain control of the market.
4: It makes me feel slightly unwell that I'm adopting the same position as the tobacco industry, who want to drop the excise. But we need to get, as a government, as public health professionals, as a community, we have to get back control first before we can start to drive those numbers down again. Numbers that are probably, I think, going up.
2: Associate Professor Raglan Maddox leads the Tobacco Free Program at the Australian National University.

0: and says it's too early to tell if the explosion of cheap illegal cigarettes has led to an uptick in smokers.
1: But I think if you walk around cities, towns, anywhere around Australia, you can see that the illicit industry is really trying to push a product and normalise a product to essentially addict a whole new cohort of people to use their product, as we've seen these declines continue over a long period.
0: The researcher doesn't believe cutting taxes on legal cigarettes is the right way to reduce the harm associated with smoking.
1: We see products in the Western Pacific region available for about $2.30 a pack, and so therefore the profit on something like a pack of cigarettes for $2.30 after tax is incredibly cheap. We know that at the moment around Australia you can buy cheap smokes for somewhere between $10 to $15, and so if we removed all the tax, essentially the illicit market would still be cheaper than the regulated market. So the challenge we actually have is enforcing the law, supporting people to quit and to stay quit.
0: The committee is expected to report its findings at the end of June.
2: Oliver Gordon, thanks very much for joining me for PM. I'm Samantha Donovan. The podcast of the full program is available on ABC Listen. And that's where you'll find ABC News Daily with Sam Hawley each weekday morning too. In the latest episode, Sam has more on the government's plan for the taxing of family trusts. Kristen Sobeck, a tax expert at the University of Canberra, is her guest. PM will be back at the same time tomorrow. I hope you'll be with us again then. Good night.

0: at the John Jay College of Criminal Justice and a professor emeritus of psychology at Williams College in Massachusetts.
1: When you look back over the pages of history involving voluntary false confessions, often it's individuals who are just, their sense of reality is so distorted that when they read the newspapers, they insert themselves into the story.
0: Possibly because they want attention or just to be part of the story. But there can be more rational reasons for a voluntary false confession as well. Someone might confess because they're trying to protect someone else.
1: So they may go in there because they feel that they're at less risk than a loved one, and they basically sacrifice themselves in that way.
0: Saul doesn't actually spend much time researching voluntary false confessions because they're rare, and funnily enough, police don't trust them.
1: When somebody walks into the station and volunteers a confession without any pressure, police look with an eye of suspicion, and their first question is usually something like, oh, really? Well, tell me about that crime. What do you know about the details? And unless that person, unless that voluntary confessor can produce details about the crime that they couldn't have picked up in the newspapers, police tend to not believe them and send them home. I call that ironic because when police produce a confession after 20 hours of interrogation, they trust it. Somebody volunteers it, they don't.
0: To that point, more problematic and more common are forced false confessions. Now, I'm going to go a layer deeper in definitions because there are actually two types of coerced false confessions. One is compliant and the other is internalized.
1: Coerced compliant false confessions are kind of easy for people to understand. Begin with the assumption everybody has a breaking point. Everybody has a breaking point. And when you are charged with a crime, brought into the police station, you're alone. If you're a youth and you don't have your parents with you, that's stressful. And so you're not quite aware of what's about to happen. And the stress and pressure start to build. And suddenly the police are making accusations. And suddenly the police are claiming to have evidence they didn't already have. And suddenly the police are letting you know that it's in your best interest to confess. And this can go on for hours. So everybody has a breaking point. When you're under stress and that stress increases and you have no access to friends, social support, family, and you're not quite certain what's happening and you think it may be in your best interest to confess because that's what police have led you to believe, after hours, some number of hours, you say, okay, where do I sign?
0: And something really weird that Saul has found in his research is being innocent can actually be dangerous because it could make you more likely to confess.
1: This was perhaps the most mind-numbing realization I've had over the years. I've always assumed innocence was the great deterrent. You're pressuring me to confess, but damn it, I didn't do it. I'm not going to say I did it. I'm innocent, and I'm not going to confess. Innocence is what prevents us from false confessions. Then I came across a case that I worked on in which he finally broke and he signed a confession. And I asked him, because I worked on that case, I said, I don't get it. Why did you finally break? What broke you? He said, they told me they had evidence, blood evidence, they were going to send to the lab. I said, yeah. He said, well, the blood evidence is going to show I didn't do it. I said, wait, are you saying you confessed because you were innocent? He said, well, when you put it that way, yes. I confessed because I knew it would all work itself out in the end.
0: Saul went back and spoke to other people whose cases he had worked on, people who'd been freed after a past wrongful conviction.
1: Almost to a person, they all said something just like it. In the back of my mind, I figured, you know what? It's going to sort itself out when they do their investigation. What they didn't realize, what I realize, is that once you confess, there is no investigation. Case closed. So in an odd way, in addition to the pressure, the hours of interrogation, the threats, the promises, innocence is a risk factor, what I call the phenomenology of innocence. I know I didn't do it. And that makes you, in a funny way, complacent and naive. It enables you, in fact, we've done these studies now. People who are innocent and know they're innocent, they're more likely to waive their rights to a lawyer, more likely to waive their rights to silence. They think it's in their better interest because they didn't do anything wrong. They have nothing to hide. So innocence enables innocent people to confess, as crazy as that sounds.
0: Note to self, never waive your rights. And for that matter, never confess to something you didn't do. Although, as we'll continue to hear, that can sometimes be easier said than done. But in terms of the examples Saul's been giving, those are mostly from the American context. But false confessions do happen in Australia as well. Like in the case of Andrew Mallard.
2: He was jailed for life after being found guilty of bludgeoning to death 45-year-old jeweller Pamela Lawrence.
0: Mallard was convicted in 1995 of the murder of a jewellery shopkeeper.
2: Her body was found at the rear of her Mosman Park.
0: But his conviction involved a false confession.
3: It really shows us this case the effects of aggressive, sometimes misleading interview techniques during a police interview.
0: Dr. Lisann Adam is a lecturer in law at RMIT, and she's researched false confessions.
3: There was a body found, and Mallard was also in the surroundings of that area around the time that the body was found. He was at that stage also in a very vulnerable state. So he was experiencing a hypermanic phase of bipolar disorder at the time. And he had a history of psychiatric hospitalization, and he was showing signs of cannabis-induced psychosis. Now, these vulnerabilities made him very susceptible to pressure and suggestion as well.
0: Police saw him as a suspect, and he'd been in the area at the time of the crime. He wound up in hospital for psychiatric assessment.
3: Now, while in the hospital, detectives actually questioned him about the murder. Now, he denied involvement. And he was then questioned for another 8 hours, which only 20 minutes of it was recorded.
0: Wow.
3: And this was after his psychiatric assessment and after he was brought in to a more formal environment. Now, during this interview, police lied to him about eyewitness accounts that would have placed him on the scene. And he was repeatedly also pushed on inconsistencies in his story. Now, under all this pressure, he began to speculate hypothetically, so he spoke in the third person, about what might have happened to the victim. Now, at one point, he even told the police that he all made it up and that he wanted a sergeant to get off his back. So there was no physical evidence, and he had repeated retractions here as well. But these speculative statements, they were actually treated as confessions. So he was convicted and served 12 years in prison. And it took multiple appeals to reveal that the police withheld critical evidence and failed to follow up on other leads as well, because the actual suspect of this murder was actually already in prison for another murder. So he was exonerated and released.
0: That is incredibly flimsy evidence to convict someone and put them in prison for 12 years. Like, there was no DNA evidence, no weapon, no blood on him. And not even a proper confession. It was just speculative statements that they took as a confession?
3: At that stage, yes.
0: That's incredible. Is this like totally outside the range of normal? Or is this kind of exemplary of how false confessions have nailed people previously?
3: Well, once a confession is made, it's a very powerful piece of evidence in a prosecution. So once a confession is made, the chances of the case leading to a conviction can actually increase significantly. So a case can hinge on a confession and circumstantial evidence as long as we prove beyond reasonable doubt that this person is guilty of this offence. It's ultimately a subject for, of course, the jury who determines guilt in this case, but confessions are very persuasive as well to jurors. So we need to keep that in mind particularly when we hear cases like this, to understand how it came about.
0: Okay, so that tells you a bit about how compliant, coerced, false confessions can happen. But remember, I said there were two types of coerced confessions. There's compliant and internalized. And internalized, coerced, false confessions are stranger, perhaps more problematic.
1: This is the harder type of confession to explain to the average person, because these are cases where the innocent person not only agrees to confess as an act of compliance, I'll sign the paper, but they actually come to believe they committed the crime. And in some extraordinary subsample of those cases, they actually make up memories of how they did it. The first time I ever saw one of these cases was, there was a case in the 1970s in Connecticut where an 18-year-old boy named Peter Riley came home on a Friday afternoon and found his mother on the floor, blood everywhere. She'd been beaten, stabbed. He calls 911, calls the police, And they come, and for really no good reason. He has no history of troublemaking or

0: violence, they create the idea that he's a suspect. Long story short, they interrogate him for hours. At one point, they say, "Peter, are you willing to take a polygraph, a lie detector test?" And of course, he did what innocent people do. He said, "Sure." And what the police did in this case, as they do in extraordinary numbers of cases, is they give him false feedback about the effect. "Peter, we don't know how to tell you this, but the machine is telling us that you're lying." And Peter says, "How can that be? I'm telling you exactly what happened." And he says, "I'm just telling you, sometimes the machine tells us about a person and things about that person that even they don't remember."
1: Soul tracked down a transcript of this police interview, and he was mesmerized.
0: He vehemently denies any involvement. And then several pages later, he says, this is not a quote, but a paraphrase, "Your machine is starting to give me doubts right now." And then several pages later, he kind of breaks down and starts crying and says, "Wait, is it possible to do something like this and not remember?" And the response from the polygraph examiner, the detective, was, "Oh yes, people repress unpleasant memories all the time." He breaks down in tears, and based on all the information they gave him about his mother's murder, he came up with a story about how he killed her. He not only agreed to sign a confession, he internalized the belief that he committed the crime and invented a way that explains it.
1: The idea that someone could come to believe they remembered doing something that they had, in truth, never actually done, that was shocking to Saul. It's probably shocking to you. But the pattern has played out in many cases since.
0: There are so many additional that have come up. Now, sometimes the internalization is temporary, but then sometimes it lasts. There's a case in Nebraska where six people confessed to murder. When they were finally absolved, years later, they were exonerated, absolved, pardoned, compensated. A couple of them are quoted as saying, "Oh my God, I guess I really didn't do it." And that was years later. The good news with the Peter Riley case, the original, he's my poster child for how I understood false internalized confessions, is within 6 months to a year, it became clear when a new prosecutor entered the office and went through the case file that Peter had an alibi. He was somewhere else with a whole boatload of people who attested to it. So his conviction was dropped, and that was the only time he served. Peter and I are friends now. We are in communication 50 years later.
1: From ABC Radio National, you're listening to All in the Mind. I'm Sana Qadar. In the United States, the Innocence Project, a nonprofit that works to free prisoners it believes have been wrongfully convicted, analyzed people who'd had convictions overturned based on new DNA evidence between 1989 and 2020. In their analysis of 375 people who'd had their convictions quashed, almost a third of people had made a false confession, and many were younger than 18. In Australia, the data we have on false confessions isn't as solid, but experts say that it's a similar proportion of wrongful convictions, up to a third, that involve false confessions here. But I want to backtrack a bit and dig a bit more into these internalized false confessions, because the science in this area is fascinating. It seems really hard to believe that you could end up confessing to something that you never did. But there are interview techniques that can really chip away at anybody's confidence.
2: So when people truly start to believe something, like create a false memory about the crime, committing the crime, usually it comes because of a combination of factors.
1: This is Celine Van Gold. She's an associate professor in legal and forensic psychology at the University of Sydney.
2: So definitely it is interviewing techniques, very suggestive techniques that are being used. It is often extended interviews as well, so that go on for hours, a variety of techniques where suggestive questions are being used.
1: Like but, what?
2: Well, it can be direct suggestions about like, well, you committed this crime, didn't you? It can be suggestions where they provide specific details of the actual crime. And then people that are innocent have no knowledge of the crime, then start incorporating those details into their own memory and

0: a concerted push to change police and court practices to safeguard against false confessions.
1: We see that a lot of different states have tried to incorporate certain techniques or certain guidelines to prevent these from happening.
0: One of the main things they've done is to move away from an interrogative style of interviewing and instead adopt something called the peace model of interviewing,
1: which has been developed in the UK as a response to a lot of false confessions and wrongful convictions based on those false confessions. Australian police forces, I think all of them now say they're using the peace model of interviewing.
0: The peace model focuses on rapport building, and it has five stages. The acronym stands for preparation and planning, engage and explain, account or challenge, and then closure and evaluation. This is also sometimes called science-based investigative interviewing.
2: In England, they had several false confession cases, high profile, in the 1970s and 80s.
0: This is Saul Casson again.
2: And so they brought together a tribunal of academics and police and lawyers, and they created an alternative to that confrontational approach to interrogation.
0: Another safeguard that's been introduced is recording audio and video of formal interviews. Australian police forces have been doing this since the late 90s.
1: She can actually see if there are specific coercive techniques being used. So we see that our justice system absolutely has incorporated specific safeguards.
0: And in the UK, at least, Saul says,
2: over the years, the UK reported no change in their ability to close cases. There's been very few, if any, reports of false confessions since then. So they were ahead of the curve in starting to implement some of these changes, but now you can find them in many countries.
0: As for whether false confessions are down in Australia, on the data we have, it's hard to tell. But by reducing the conditions in which we know false confessions can happen, the pressure, the length of interrogation, the sometimes misleading tactics, researchers are hopeful we've turned a corner. But Saul also credits another factor in all of this, a generational change in police forces worldwide.
2: The old-timers who have done it their way, the confrontational approach, I'm not sure they have ever changed ways. But individuals being trained in law enforcement today, who grew up in the shadow of an innocence project, who have alternatives to turn to, whose departments have alternatives to turn to, they're finding those alternatives. And so I'm coming across more and more opportunities for police to learn better ways to do this. So I am hopeful, and I think part of it is simply a change in generation.
0: That is it for All in the Mind this week. Thanks to Saul Casson, Professor Emeritus of Psychology at Williams College in Massachusetts, Dr. Lisanne Adam, Lecturer in Law at RMIT in Melbourne, and Celine Van Gold, Associate Professor in Legal and Forensic Psychology at the University of Sydney. Thanks also to producer Rose Kerr and Senior Producer James Bullen, as well as sound engineer Roy Huberman. Next week, it's part three of our four-part series, Forensic, and we're going deeper into the fallibility of memory and finding out just how reliable eyewitness testimony is.
3: When people are distracted or focusing on their day-to-day tasks, even things that are seemingly obvious might not be interpreted as crimes, like abduction or kidnapping.
0: That is next week on All in the Mind. I'm Sana Qadar. Thanks for listening. I'll catch you next time.
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12: Hi, Fran Kelly here, and coming up on the Radio National Hour, it's a silent killer spreading through Perth's trees. Now scientists on the east coast are sounding the alarm about the polyphagous shot hole borer. Warning, if left unchecked, it could wipe out half of Sydney's tree canopy. And trailblazing author Stella Miles Franklin wrote a great Australian novel, but her inner life was a mystery. Now her adventurous spirit has inspired a new telling by French author Alexandre Lapierre. It's coming up after the news.

0: ABC News. Good evening, I'm Michael Bausch. The Prime Minister denies the federal government's budget changes to family trust taxes amount to a so-called death tax. From July 2028, there'll be a new 30% minimum tax rate designed to stop wealthy Australians from using trusts to lower their tax bills. While fixed trusts and existing testamentary trusts will be exempt, standard discretionary trusts will be captured by the new rules. Anthony Albanese says the measures are about making the system fairer.
1: What we have put forward very clearly is a comprehensive policy. And of course, when it comes to trusts, if people want to continue the existing discretionary testamentary trusts, there's no change. They can continue with fixed trusts.
0: There's been a brief court hearing for a man charged over an alleged murder in the Bundaberg region. Grace Whiteside reports.
2: 33-year-old Yutawichan Pachaisuk didn't appear when his matter was mentioned in the Bundaberg Magistrates Court this morning. Emergency services were called to a home at Gabarum just before 8 o'clock on Friday night to report a man was unconscious and not breathing. A 42-year-old man was declared dead at the scene. Police said the two men knew each other. Mr. Pachaisuk was charged with murder yesterday. He remains in custody and the matter has been adjourned to next month.
0: A murder trial has started in Cairns for a man accused of cutting off another man's leg. Christopher Tester has this report.
3: John Yalu is accused of amputating the leg of Innisfail man Kalman Tal in February 2022, which allegedly resulted in the 66-year-old's death. The Supreme Court in Cairns heard the incident happened at a public park in the far north Queensland town of Innisfail. At the start of his trial today, Mr. Yalu pleaded not guilty to murder, but guilty to manslaughter. The 41-year-old entered his plea through an interpreter. Justice Jim Henry warned jurors they would be shown graphic video footage during the seven-day trial. The jury's due to hear opening addresses tomorrow.
0: Authorities have been working to clear the scene of a serious multi-vehicle accident on the M1 south of Brisbane. It happened at Beenleigh just after 3:30 this afternoon. It's understood a woman was struck after exiting her vehicle, causing a pile-up involving at least five cars heading northbound. Overseas now, US President Donald Trump has sent a fresh warning to Tehran amid their stalled talks on ending the Middle East war. It coincides with an extraordinary live fire demonstration on Iran's state-run networks, as Nick Palmer reports.
4: On several Iranian state television channels, presenters brandished rifles, with one appearing to shoot a flag of the United Arab Emirates live on air. It comes as an Iranian Defence Ministry spokesperson says its forces are fully prepared to confront any new potential attack. Peace negotiations to permanently end the Iran war have seemingly hit an impasse, with Washington rejecting Tehran's most recent counteroffer. Taking to social media, President Trump has warned time is ticking for Iran and that they better get moving fast. Meanwhile, Mr. Trump is said to have had a phone call with Israeli Prime Minister Benjamin Netanyahu, also deeply immersed in the regional conflict.
0: The federal government has launched a new campaign to urge consumers to buy Australian products. It coincides with the iconic green and gold kangaroo certification logo turning 40. Industry Minister Tim Ayres says Australians have a responsibility to buy things made here right at home.
5: Every time Australians buy local in the supermarket or in the shopping centre, you're backing jobs in our outer suburbs, in our industrial regions, that really make a difference for our economy.
0: Meantime, the White House says China has agreed to buy more US farm products, including beef and poultry. The deal is worth about $23 billion annually through to 2028. The announcement comes just days after President Donald Trump held a high-stakes summit with his Chinese counterpart Xi Jinping in Beijing. To the weather now for Queensland, and there's a severe thunderstorm warning for heavy rain for parts of the Gold Coast. That rain now is occurring across the Gold Coast and hinterland area. Showers and widespread rain tomorrow for the southeastern Darling Downs, clearing during the day. A few showers for the interior. Mostly fine conditions elsewhere. Some patchy morning fog inland north of Kingaroy. Brisbane tomorrow, a temperature range of 19 to 24. ABC News.
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0: Hello, I'm Fran Kelly, and this is the Radio National Hour, coming to you from the land of the Gadigal people of the Eora Nation in Sydney. Coming up, how to build a unicorn. Founders and venture capitalists say the government's proposed changes to tax concessions in last week's budget will be a massive handbrake on the startup sector. They're calling on the government to back the big thinkers and risk takers. Find out what's on their wish list. Also ahead, the very hungry beetle that has the potential to wipe out nearly half of Sydney's tree canopy. Our favourite species up and down the East Coast, Moreton Bay and Port Jackson figs, flame trees, oaks and paperbarks are all vulnerable to this nasty little borer, and scientists are sounding the alarm. And the namesake of our most prestigious literary awards, Australian feminist icon and trailblazing author Stella Miles Franklin, is enjoying a cultural revival. And now there's a new novel written very much in Miles Franklin's own words.
1: She realised that if she does marry, she won't be able to write anymore and she will lose her freedom. And really, if you had to sum up other words for Miles Franklin, it's definitely freedom, independence and courage.
0: And courage. French author Alexandra Lapierre joins me later this hour to talk about her new novel tracing the brilliant career and life of Stella Miles Franklin. Australia loves a successful entrepreneur, and in the world of tech startups, we've got some pretty strong contenders like Mike Cannon-Brookes and Scott Farquhar, of course, the creators of Atlassian, the power couple Melanie Perkins and Cliff Obrecht from Canva. But behind these billion-dollar breakthrough stories, there are life savings drained and years spent without an income, chances taken sometimes with limited payoff. And the brutal truth is that most startups never make it that big, and very many never make it at all. And now, many in the sector are worried that the changes announced in last Tuesday night's budget to the way capital gains are taxed will break this already fragile system of innovation and startups, discouraging people from taking risks, from making equity less attractive, and slowing the flow of investment into new ideas. Zach Altman is very familiar with the world of startups. He's founded multiple ventures in the United States and in Australia, and he's currently the CEO of Cantoco, which is a health tech startup that focuses on making ADHD care accessible. And Shivani Gopal is also immersed in the world of startups. She's the founder and CEO of Elodex, which is a digital mentor marketplace that helps provide personal and career support, particularly for women. Shivani, Zach, welcome to the Radio National Hour.
2: Thank you so much.
0: Shivani, can I start with you and your experience starting up Elodex? As many founders of these small startups do, you left a well-paying job to pursue your dream. Take us through what that was like for you, can you?
2: I did, absolutely. I was in financial services and I had worked my way up to senior leadership, and my career was doing really well, and I was also in a very strong career trajectory to move into executive leadership quite soon. And yet I had a very strong vision for a business and a greater tomorrow, and I felt as though I could really create an incredible platform for women so that we could help them promote their careers, but also something that will be commercially viable. And so I left my career in financial services. Everyone thought I was crazy, my husband and my friends and my family included. It meant that I was foregoing my salary. It meant that I had to become not only courageous, but also incredibly vulnerable to go and ask friends and family for financial backing, which is a really hard thing to do. You've got to back yourself and ask other people who you know and love to back you. It's a massive amount of responsibility that's resting on your shoulders now to not let them down. And you also want to spend that money really wisely. So I invested that money into technology and R&D and, you know, marketing. So it meant that there was no money for me.
0: How do you manage salary? How do you and any other founder of a small company like this manage that?
2: Immense personal risk, and you are wedded to your vision. You have to have a huge amount of self-belief and resilience. And you've also got to have two kind of financial runways that most people don't need to have. It's unique to startups, and that is you need a startup runway, which is enough money to get you through. So that you can start making money. And you need to have a personal financial runway as well, which is how long can I possibly go without earning any money? In my case, I didn't take a salary for 3 years to get the business to be financially successful.
0: And a lot of people just simply couldn't do that. You know, they might not have a partner, they might not have a family to help. It's tough, right?
2: Exactly. And that's why a lot of businesses fail. It's actually often not because they didn't have the product to market fit. And it's not because they didn't grow fast enough. It's because they ran out of money.
0: Zach, your experience, do you identify with the challenges Shivani's just been talking about? You have enjoyed some very big success overseas. Tell us a bit about your venturing into the world of startup.
3: Yeah. So I grew up here in Sydney and always wanted to be in the world of startups and innovation. And when I was growing up, like, Australia wasn't the place to be for startups. We didn't have the great examples that the US had. And so when I was very young, I decided to move over to the US, which is where the next stage of my startup journey went.
0: Did you try here before you went to the US? Did you go in exasperation or not?
3: Yeah, I was part of the early startup community here. And, you know, these were during the days where investor appetite in startups wasn't really a thing. Like, a lot of investors would put a few hundred grand in for 51% of the company. And so they see all of the upside. And as a founder, you're taking all of the risk. And at the time, the message was go over to the US because that's where the opportunity is.
0: So in your experience in the US, how many different startups did you try before you hit pay dirt?
3: I tried a couple times here and I had some fails and one minor success. It was a taxi booking app that was acquired by the Catch Group. Yeah, then moving over to the US was very much the land of opportunity where there's a lot more investment appetite and a lot more money that they can put into startups and a lot more of that kind of risk excitement. People are asking, like, what if, and looking at what the possibilities are. And, you know, there's a lot of incentives around that to kind of grow and build something new.
0: So you found it easier to attract interest and excitement and money?
3: Yeah, all of the above. And I think it's a lot of it's like the attitude of possibility and what we could build, looking at the 1% chance of success, not looking at the 99% chance of failure, which is, you know, that's the mindset that we're trying to shift over here, is looking at what's possible and not why something shouldn't exist.
0: And Shivani's already told us, I think you said it took 3 years before you could draw a salary, Shivani. When did your investment, all that investment and time and money, start to pay off?
3: Yeah, so we started the company, we started working on it in 2012, formalized that in 2013. And, you know, it wasn't until 2019 that we had the exit. And for the first few years of the company, it was on either no salary or minimum wage.
0: In the United States.
3: In which the United city? States, in San Francisco.
0: That would be expensive.
3: Not a cheap city to be in. And when I first moved there, I was like living in the basement of like some grad student housing just to kind of make ends meet. And yeah, you're taking a lot of risk and the odds are always stacked against you.
0: You're listening to the Radio National Hour. My guest is Zach Altman. He's the founder and CEO of a health tech startup here in Australia called Kantoko, and Shivani Gopal from Elidex. And they're talking about the challenges that face startups in Australia and how the recent changes announced in the budget last week might affect or will affect founders and small companies. So, Zach, you know, a lot of people are drawn to the US. A lot of people leave Australia to go to try and realise the dream in the startup overseas. Is it just about scale, or you talked about mindset, but is it also about policies and incentives?
3: It's all of the above. It's kind of what are they indicating is their priorities? And I think some of that comes with the tax reforms of like, what are our priorities? Are startups and innovation and risk-taking, is that a priority? Or is that something that you'd want to be replacing with something more stable, like putting more money into housing or to more stable, you know, much larger companies? Or do we want to be a country that incentivizes risk-taking startups, people who are trying to give it a good go?
0: And Shivani, what about you? I know you're familiar with the way startups are treated in, you know, overseas broadly, but in India in particular, I think. How does Australia compare with our policies?
2: Yeah, we certainly are lagging behind in terms of the way in which we are fueling our startup ecosystem. When I was on the G20 panel for the Startup 20 in India, I was really taken aback by the amount of support that startups have over there, the amount of tax concessions that are there for founders, in the sense that

0: If you take a salary, all of that is tax deductible. There is so many more government grants there than what we have in Australia. And to that point, whilst in the current budget, we do have an expansion of R&D for startups, I wouldn't actually call that a benefit for startups because the ceiling has just gone from $150 million to $200 million. Startups don't play in that R&D ecosystem. Our R&D would be in the hundreds of thousands or the millions.
1: Okay, right? So that's for the big end of town
0: that's
1: in a sense.
0: That's the big end of town. Okay. It is. And it's actually not supporting us. And in India, you could actually go to a tech hub and you can rapidly prototype immediately. So I could go and I could meet with a team and say, hey, I've got an idea and what I want to do is I want to create a product-based startup. And I'm just going to give an example of something that I thought about when I was 20 that has long since been invented. When I was 20 years old, I wanted to create a hair straightener that would be made out of a non-metal material. In fact, I was thinking about ceramic and how good that would be for our hair.
1: And it is.
0: And it wouldn't break. And it is. We know this now because the GHD has done it time and time again. Now, young 20-year-old woman from the western suburbs could have invented this if I had access to the technology hub where I could have gone and rapidly prototyped this with the team and then built that out. You can't do that in Australia. In Australia, we say, well, we've got CSIRO, but that, again, is a very different, deep, you know, science tech niche. You can't actually go and create a product-based startup, or even if you're thinking about a tech-based startup, there's not enough support out there like you do have in other countries.
1: Australia, I think, Shivani, is currently ranked 12th in the world in the Global Startup Ecosystem Index. How does that compare to India and where does that put us in the scheme of things? You know, we're not a big country, but we are a wealthy one. Should we be further up that list?
0: We should absolutely be further up that list. And the country that I would talk about, because in the last couple of days, many founders have said, does this mean I move to Singapore? And that is actually the country that's standing out as the highlight. Why? 17% company tax rate, no CGT on exit. And Australian founders are not asking for a situation where we don't pay any tax at all. We're simply asking for the CGT concession to remain in place for us, which still means we do pay tax. But Singapore is the ecosystem that is really being looked at as, the five-star example of where so many founders will revolt to should we not have any change. And that's quite scary because in the Australian ecosystem as it is right now, we are already overweight in mining, in banking, and we have a great opportunity to diversify through innovation and through startups. And we are also sitting in a backdrop of AI outsourcing as well. So if we are to keep talent on shore, we need to be looking at this seriously.
1: Shivani, you brought up the budget, so let's talk about that. The government is scrapping the 50% capital gains tax discount and replacing it with a system that taxes most of the real gain with a minimum effective tax rate of 30%. What's wrong with that, Zach?
2: I think at the core of it, it's the message of who we are as a country and what we incentivize. And, you know, if it is something like startups and innovation, we really need to have it be that Australia is at the very least on par with other nations, which we weren't quite before, but now we're definitely towards the bottom of the list.
1: Shivani, you wrote after the budget, you wrote an article in it, you said it's not just taxing gain, but taxing courage. What would that look like, that change in a business that you're involved in? If you're trying to get a startup going, you get it going, then what?
0: Yeah, so a lot of people aren't actually aware of what an exit actually looks like for a founder. And it's often really glamorized around, oh, you know, a founder's had a $10 million exit.
1: Like a lot.
0: What a life-changing amount. Absolutely. And good on you if you have. But the reality is so many founders don't exit at all. So many startups fail. Other startups simply close because they simply didn't have enough money. And the ones that are fortunate enough to sell, well, there's not many unicorns out there. There's a reason why an actual unicorn is a mythological creation that doesn't exist. What actually happens is startups will end up exiting at different valuation amounts. I have startup colleagues, you know, who've exited at between $6 million and $10 million. I know one at $20 million. And the rest are really few and far between. But to the $10 million example, let's just say you've got, you know, one founder, and you know, they've had this business for a number of years and they have sold a big part of their business in order to raise capital. They've also given a bunch of their business away through what we call employee share option plans. And that's generally because we can't afford to keep up and
1: with the salaries.
0: With the large salaries that the big institutions pay. And so after dwindling all of that, let's just say you own 30% of the company. So that's now $3 million that you're actually exiting on. Again, that still sounds great. Now let's take a look at what that founder would have given up. Let's just say they were ordinarily on a $200,000 salary, and over 5 years they've lost $1 million worth of salary. Now I know we're talking pre-tax, post-tax now, but you take that $1 million and you take it away from that $3 million gain, and you've effectively made $2 million on which you're being taxed at 47% if you include the Medicare levy. So it's a huge penalty.
1: But a lot of people listening will go, "Well, still, you've made a lot of money. You should pay tax on it."
0: And founders are not saying that they don't want to pay tax. Founders are saying, absolutely, let's pay tax, but let's pay it at a concessional level. Let's get the CGT 50% discount back again for founders, because these founders are risking their homes. These founders are remortgaging their properties. They're looking at how much more they can possibly take off their companies in order to pay their staff. They're going without salary in order to take that risk. And we're also saying this CGT discount should only be there if you've actually made an exit, which means you have provided something valuable to the nation, right? And so there should be a value exchange there, and there should be a risk and reward. Like I said in my recent article, we do not want to tax courage.
1: You're listening to the Radio National Hour. My guests are two Australian startup founders, Zach Altman from Cantoco and Shivani Gopal from Elidex, talking about the challenges facing startups in Australia and the recent budget changes that could affect them. The Treasurer has been asked about this since the budget. He was asked about it on Insiders yesterday, and he had this to say.
3: We do recognise that startups and venture capital, and particularly the tech sector, have got a different kind of cost-based calculation. So we recognise there's a different case here, and we will work through the sector. It's not unusual after a big tax change is announced for there to be consultation on implementation, and we flag for some time that we are prepared to do that, and that's already begun.
1: Zach, does that give you hope that there are still changes that could come here?
2: I'm optimistic that the gap here in capital gains for founders and early employees is merely an oversight. And, you know, this is a serious effort that they're going to have a discussion and take it seriously. And so I'm optimistic on that. I'm not sure what I've seen yet around whether they've actually been having those discussions and taking it as seriously as it should be. Because this is a comment on the future of who we want to be as an innovative, growing country, or do we want to start to become stagnant?
1: And Shivani, we have, you know, in the budget, the government did loosen the rules around venture capital tax incentives, so larger, more mature startups can now qualify for some of the tax advantage investment, so venture capital funds themselves can deploy more money. They've increased the R&D incentive, as you've said. You know, are you heartened to hear that the Treasurer is open to listening to the argument that this could dampen startup activity?
0: I'm really heartened by it. He has come on to, you know, ABC Insiders and talked about the fact that he's in consultation. So I'm going to take that in good faith. But what I ask Treasurer Chalmers is if he could spread that consultation to actually include founders like us. Because right now, if you're going to have a consultation group and it's going to be made up of really large, mature startups, well, then that's where the benefits are going to be, right? So this R&D extension really is to the big end of town. The $150 million increase to $200 million does not affect and benefit startups like us at all. And so what we really need is a peak body for startups so that problems like this don't occur again. So there is genuine consultation where you have a startup body that has at least 70% of its population coming from founders themselves, as well as then venture capitalists and larger, you know, startups as well. So we need to have that. We need to have other considerations as well, such as salary packaging that not the not-for-profit sector gets. If we can have that, we're able to have our dollars stretch further by way of salaries, which also means we don't need to give as much out on ESOPs. ESOPs meaning employee share option plan, which is where we further dilute ourselves as founders in order to give early employees stock options.
1: So if you've got a better deal for the people you're trying to employ, you're more attractive as an employer.
0: Yeah, absolutely. And that's really important because whilst ESOPs are great, they're problematic in some ways. One, continuous founder dilution. Every time you bring someone on, you are giving a piece of your company away. Meanwhile, you are responsible for the entirety of it. Two, if the company goes bust up, that employee doesn't get anything either. And three, ESOPs don't always give you the protection that you need against another competitor offering more money. And so if you had salary packaging benefits like the not-for-profit sector, you're able to take a salary and stretch the after-tax benefit further.
1: Zach, what would you like to see included? What would you say if you were invited, as Siobhan is suggesting, to sit around the table with the treasurer to say this is what we need?
2: Yeah, I think we can look to what has worked around the world. I think the US has a good program called QSBS, which is a small business incentive where, you know, in an exit scenario, when the individual has held the equity for long enough, usually it's 3 to 5 years, then you get an offset on the tax for that. And, you know, that's a strong incentive to these longer-term, high-growing startups to give them the benefits and provide that incentive. So I think that's a strong one. I also think, you know, extending the existing capital gains tax incentive and keeping that around for startups and
1: carving out for startups.
2: Yeah, having something which really, you know, it doesn't impact the budget that much, but it really puts our best foot forward and says, you know, we're a country that really wants to promote this kind of activity. And that we're really excited to kind of look at making our workforce more productive and, you know, incentivizing, you know, regular Australians to have a good go.
1: And do you think we are that country, Zach?
2: I think we are. I moved back from the US because I'm incredibly optimistic. And I think, you know, a lot of things have changed since I moved over to the US, you know, 10, 15 years ago. Like, the last thing I want to see is for us to take a few steps back just when we're at this really promising point.
1: Well, we started off saying, you know, it's very hard for startups, a lot don't make it. Both of you have these companies. How do you feel about the sustainability of Kantoko now? Are you safe?
2: As a business, we're safe. As a business, we make money and, you know, we have a great, amazing team. And so from my side, I'm you know, as a founder, you have to always be optimistic. And so I am always, every day, more and more excited about what we're doing. And, yeah, the last thing I want to be thinking about and talking about is taxes, because I want to focus on the business.
1: And Siobhan, Elidex?
0: Yeah, look, we are, and we've lasted 10 years, and so we've run the mile, which is great, and we are in a strong position. But what I'm worried about is founders who are up and coming, and if they will second-guess their opportunity, and if they're actually going to put themselves through all that founders need to go through in order to create a viable company. And I want to live in a nation where we're an innovation nation and we're an ambitious nation, and we genuinely not only have a fair go, but the odds are stacked towards us to have that. And so that is why the CGT concession coming in is absolutely paramount. And further consultation is absolutely paramount so that we can get there.
1: Well, Malcolm Turnbull had the Innovation Nation Labor. The Albanese Labor government has a future made in Australia. So let's see what happens here. Zach and Siobhan, thank you very much for joining me.
0: Thank you.
2: Thank you.
1: Zach Altman is CEO of Kantoko, which is a health tech startup that focuses on making ADHD care accessible. And Siobhan Gopal is the founder and CEO of Elidex, which is a digital mentor marketplace that helps provide personal and career support, especially for women. Coming up, you might have studied the Australian classic My Brilliant Career at school, but I bet a lot of you don't know about the life story of its author, Miles Franklin. A new book tells all. You're listening to the Radio National Hour.
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1: It's the size of a sesame seed, but if left unchecked, it has the potential to wipe out half of Sydney's tree canopy. For several years now, the polyphagous shothole borer has been chewing its way through thousands of trees in Perth, creating channels for a nasty fungus which taps into the tree's circulatory system, starving it of water and nutrients. Last year, the West Australian government announced it was giving up on trying to eradicate the beetle and would instead try to manage its spread. Now, scientists are warning that if this beetle manages to move east, the borer could devastate urban tree populations in Brisbane, Sydney and Melbourne. And they say some of our best-loved trees are particularly vulnerable. Professor Brett Summerall is the Chief Scientist and Director of Science, Education and Conservation at the Botanic Gardens in Sydney. He's the co-author of a recent paper detailing this fairly scary scenario in the journal Frontiers in Forests and Global Change. Brett, welcome to the Radio National Hour.
7: Thanks, Fran.
1: Brett, tell us about this borer beetle, can you? What does this insect look like? Is it easily spotted with the naked eye?
7: No, it's not. As you said, it's tiny, such a tiny beetle, and most of its life cycle is within the trunk and branches of the trees that it attacks. So it's forming these little channels underneath the surface of the bark. It's maybe at its largest is 2 millimetres long, and you can detect some of the symptoms on the outside of the trees, but it's really very difficult to detect, and it can be confused with a range of other types of borers that are, you know, often around in our environment infecting trees.
1: And what can you detect on the outside of the tree?
7: Sometimes you'll see these little tiny holes where the entry points where the insect has gone into the tree. They can be, and you know, maybe a couple of millimetres long, usually darkened around the edge, and sometimes the tree will weep from those points. And there can be little almost like toothpaste-like amounts of matter coming out of those holes, you know, sort of frass type thing, and they can be quite distinctive, but they're rare to see. It's very difficult to detect.
1: How does the beetle attack the tree? What actually happens once it's bored its way in?
7: It forms these channels that are where it lives its life cycle in the tree. So once you pull apart the tree and excavate where the insect is, you'll see these little channels where it's forming quite large, in some cases very large colonies in the tree, and they, you know, ramify through the tree, mainly on the outside of the just underneath the bark. So they're quite like that. But what's really important is that this particular beetle has a fungus on its chewing mouthparts. And they use that to help feed themselves. So they colonise and cultivate this fungus. But the fungus can also then move through the tree. And what it does is, as you said earlier, is it blocks up the nutrients flow and the water flow, so effectively starving the tree as well.
1: So it's the fungus that's actually killing the tree.
7: Yes, it is. It's a fungus that causes a lot of the problems. You know, the physical damage of the insect is important, but it's that blocking of the whole vascular system of the tree that really causes the problem.
1: And then what? Once the beetle takes over the tree, does the whole tree have to be cut down? Does it become a hazard because it's weakened, or is it at risk of dropping its boughs? What's it look like?
7: It's one of those situations where it varies quite distinctively differently between different tree species and even between different individuals in a tree species. So some will be able to resist for quite a long period of time and live with the beetle, and that's probably what happens in its home habitat. But other instances, the tree does become weakened. You'll see branches drop and fall, and in some cases I've seen. Yeah, the tree can die.
1: So what sort of trees in particular are vulnerable? And if we're looking on the east coast, what would your concern be? Which kind of trees?
7: A lot of those trees that we really, really love. So our fig trees, Moreton Bay figs and the like, which are so distinctive in our urban environment. Plane trees, which, you know, love them or hate them, are used extensively as street trees through lots of areas of eastern Australia, and things, then a whole range of native species can also be affected, paperbarks and a whole range of other species. So it's quite a broad host list as it's developing, as we're starting to learn more about it particularly in Perth and WA.
1: You've done the study about what could happen here. It's not here yet, but when we say some of the fig trees, the Moreton Bay fig trees, are we talking about some of those huge ones that, you know, can be 100 years old, as we see in Centennial Park in Sydney, for instance? Could something as big as that be vulnerable to a tiny little beetle?
7: Yeah, it's amazing that when you think about it, you know, a tree. I was in the children's fig in the Sydney Gardens the other day, and, you know, it's a monster tree, huge, bigger than, you know, almost as big as Government House there. But it's, you know, a huge tree like that can be affected by these tiny, tiny beetles and this microscopic fungus to the extent where it can become quite threatened.
1: And is there a treatment or a poison that can eradicate it? I mean, obviously they've had trouble doing that in Perth.
7: Yeah, at this point in time, there isn't a treatment that's available. There's a lot of research, and the West Australian Government has funded a range of research activities over in Perth to look at control options, whether it's through chemical control or looking at other types of biological control and the like. But at this point in time, we don't have an effective control from that perspective.
1: You're listening to the Radio National Hour. My guest is Professor Brett Summerall. He doesn't have good news for us today. We're talking about this nasty little borer beetle. It's called the shot hole borer, which is devastated urban tree

0: populations in Perth, and the danger is, of course, that it will stretch across to the east coast. This beetle, this borer, originated in Southeast Asia, I think, Brett, and was first discovered in WA in 2021. Do we know how it got there?
1: Not really. It's presumed, I think, because there's quite extensive populations of it in South Africa, and it's probably presumed that it's come in with some form of trade, whether it's packaging cart, you know, timber packaging or the like from South Africa. But, you know, we don't know for sure. But that's probably the most likely scenario. At this point in time, there are infestations that are happening in parts of the US, in California and in Florida, and then quite a lot is happening in South Africa and though the places where it's most extensively found.
0: 4,000 trees have been cut down in Perth, including in Kings Park, which anyone who lives in Perth knows it well or have been there near the CBD, near the Botanical Gardens or with the Botanical Gardens, trying to eradicate it. But that program's been abandoned because it wasn't working. Did it not work simply because we haven't found the thing to contain it, or the efforts were left too late? What do we know about that, and what hope containment?
1: The reason probably that it didn't work is because it is such a difficult job, because quite often you only start to see the impact and the symptoms of it after the tree has been colonised for quite an extensive period of time. And by that stage, before you can actually detect it, it's probably already moved on to another tree. So it's an extraordinarily difficult beast to deal with and to manage and control. Prevent from that perspective. So that it is a hugely enormous task from that perspective, and that's probably the reason why it is being found to be so difficult to do so in Perth.
0: So, but if it were to spread east across the Nullarbor Plains to either Brisbane or Melbourne or Sydney, how would it get here? Does it fly, this beetle?
1: It flies, but only for very relatively short distance. The presumed method that it's most likely to move across those larger geographic areas is if the people pick up infested wood. So, you know, if people are, you quite often see it with people who are, you know, travelling around Australia, they'll have a stack of timber on the top of their four-wheel drive or whatever, their caravan or whatever, and taking it from one place to another. And that's probably the most likely scenario where you'd see it move across those larger regions and those sorts of mileages.
0: Your research is quite alarming, Brett, you know, suggesting we could lose, for instance, in Sydney, 47% of Sydney's urban tree canopy, which seems like an extraordinary figure. Is there a precedent for an event like this, and how likely do you think that is?
1: I think it's quite unlikely that we would lose that many tree species eventually. That's the potential for the impact of the polyphagous shothole borer on our urban canopy, and that's, you know, really why we're concerned about. But I think if we put measures in place early enough and get the community on board, we can, you know, very easily and hopefully efficiently detect it. We're doing a lot of trapping around the Sydney region. People from the Department of Primary Industries and Regional Development working in that space, doing a lot of trapping with you know, very sophisticated trapping methods. So we're hopeful that if we picked up anything, we pick up anything, it would be at the very early stages.
0: So when you say trapping, they're just trying to see if it's there anywhere?
1: Yeah, so it's we call a sentinel program. So we look, you know, at areas which are high risk in terms of potential introductions or incursions of the beetle into a place like Sydney. So, you know, particularly around the airport, around high visitation places like the Botanic Gardens, so that we have trees which we know are potentially favourable, and we put out pheromone traps and the like, and sticky traps and monitor what we detect on those sorts of traps at a regular basis.
0: Mm. And what would it look like, the impact of this loss of canopy? I mean, we hear 4,000 trees cut down, and you can't really picture that, I suppose, because they're not all in the same place. But you've seen the devastation this borer beetle can wreak in South Africa, I think. What does it look like in the areas where the beetle has been active?
1: Well, in many cases, it looks like an area where the whole bunch of trees have been removed from, you know, from a streetscape. It's really quite distressing to see the number of in a place like Pretoria, where a number of the plane trees, like Sydney, have been planted as part of the street canopy, and they're all either disfigured, they're losing limbs, they've got, you know, these pinholes all the way up and down the trees, bleeding from the from those wounds, and they're having to be removed at very regular intervals because they become both dangerous and unstable for, you know, the community to live under, or you know, cars to be parked under, et cetera, et cetera. So you do see this whole streetscapes changed as a result of the impact of the borer, and that's very devastating to see.
0: The scenario of a potential of a 47% loss of Sydney's urban tree canopy was what caught my eye, but you've also mapped Melbourne and Brisbane. Are their scenarios particularly different?
1: In a lot of ways, they're very similar. There are differences in the range of species that have happened there. But Sydney and Brisbane, for example, you know, are both, you know, particularly on the coastal parts of Sydney, they're both essentially subtropical environments with similar types of tree species that are all, you know, that have a high proportion that are susceptible to the beetle and likely to be impacted. The species makeup in Melbourne is slightly different because there's a strong use of elm trees down in Melbourne, and so there's less likely to be impacted, but still significant numbers of susceptible species. So, it's very similar in a lot of ways.
0: Brett Summerall is my guest. Brett's the chief scientist at the Botanic Gardens of Sydney, talking about efforts to prevent the spread of a tiny but very hungry beetle, which scientists have suggested could wipe out almost half of Sydney's tree canopy on a worst-case scenario. You talked a little bit about the surveillance that's going on, the so-called sentinel trees. Who's contributing to the data collection? Presumably councils. What about individuals? What about citizen scientists? Is this an all-points bulletin we're putting out here?
1: Absolutely, yes. So, I mean, we work very closely with our other government departments within the state government, particularly in Sydney. So we're working with, the Department of Primary Industries, but also working with, you know, places like City of Sydney, the other local council areas, you know, our colleagues at Centennial Park and Moore Park. So all of them working together, the first thing is to just work out what the extent of the issue is likely to be, and that's what the sort of data that we put into the paper that you've mentioned is being. But there is an opportunity for citizen scientists, for people in their own gardens to be able to contribute to this. We're particularly interested to make sure that people are aware of the presence of the beetle. There's a lot of resources on the Department of Primary Industry, both here in New South Wales but also in Western Australia, web pages. And there's a biosecurity hotline that people can ring so that they can, if they have something that they feel is concerning or likely to be an issue, so that they can call in and advise people. Because that's how the beetle was first detected in Perth, was a tree that was being attacked in a home garden. So it's really an important role for home gardeners and for citizens.
0: On guard, everybody. Brett, thank you very much.
1: It's a pleasure, friend. Thank you.
0: Professor Brett Summerall is the Chief Scientist and Director of Science, Education and Conservation at the Botanic Gardens of Sydney. And we'll put a link to that paper by Brett and his colleagues that's been published in Frontiers in Forests and Global Change on our website. And Brett mentioned the biosecurity helpline. If you see something like this, you want to alert the authorities, it's 1800 900 090. That's 1800 900 090. Simply a Yarn. That's how Stella Miles Franklin modestly referred to her first novel, the Australian classic My Brilliant Career. But that yarn set off a fascinating life for Franklin, one which wasn't always easy, but was always adventurous and, importantly for her, authentic. After escaping her rural upbringing in Talbingo near the edge of the Snowy Mountains, she travelled and worked in the United States and in the UK, a bohemian lifestyle for a young, unmarried woman. But she never stopped writing. Success was a long time coming again for Stella Miles Franklin, but she remained a passionate advocate for Australian literature, as recognised in the fact that we have not one but two literary prizes named in her honour today. The life of Miles Franklin and her work are currently enjoying a renaissance. There's a musical of My Brilliant Career. It's currently on tour to great acclaim. There's a Netflix series due to start later this year, and a new book telling her story was released just last month. It's called The Very Secretive and Passionate Stella Miles Franklin, and it's written by the French author Alexandra Lapierre, who's here in Australia for the Sydney Writers Festival and is here with me in the Radio National Hour studio. Alexandra, welcome.
2: Well, thank you. Thank you so much.
0: As an American-educated French woman, how did you come across

0: Miles Franklin, and what drew you to tell her story?
1: Well, after my last book, I wanted to know about Australian literature. I realized I knew nothing as a French woman, so I began buying and reading everything I could find that was Australian.
0: But just stop me there. Why did you?
1: That's one of the mystery of choices in life. I don't know. It was just something I did not know, and I wanted to know about it. And as I was on the beach, finally resting from the last book, I read My Brilliant Career, which I had never, ever heard of, and I screamed my husband could jump on the beach, hearing me saying, but this is a masterpiece. How come I have never heard of it? So I began looking into who wrote that masterpiece. And when I found out that it was a bush girl that had not had education and whose every word were incredibly modern, I could relate to every line that she wrote in My Brilliant Career, I began looking into it. At first, I thought it was a man. Miles, for me, was Miles Davis. So,
0: well, that was the whole point, really, of the name.
1: Yeah, it was her whole point. Absolutely, she had succeeded. But when I found out that she was having such a life afterwards, that she was probably one of the first modern women of all time, I decided to go right into it and started 4 to 5 years of research because I wanted to tell the whole scope of her life. So it meant going to Australia, obviously, and research in the state libraries for a long time, but also to every places she had lived in. I went to Brindabella, I went to Talbingo, to Tumut, to everywhere, and in Europe and in America, in Chicago or in London, and finally when she goes to Greece and Serbia,
0: I am ashamed to say that I didn't know that she'd had such a huge life. I mean, of course I know of Miles Franklin. We have the Miles Franklin Award. We have the Stella Prize. Of course I know My Brilliant Career. I studied Australian literature at university. I'm a feminist. You know, I'm an educated, long-time journalist. But I didn't know about the life Stella lived afterwards. The two words in the title of your book, secretive and passionate, why did you just choose those two adjectives to describe Stella Miles Franklin? And are you surprised that someone like me didn't know about the scope of life?
1: I must say that because she was so secretive, it's practically normal that you would not know about her whole scope of life because she hid it. Because she, when she was in America, for instance, she never ever said she was a writer. She hid it. Nobody knew that she had had a career in Australia. And that was because she had suffered from fame. On one hand, as every writer in the world, you want to be read and you want to be praised. And she was with My Brilliant Career. But also, her family, her father, her mother, but the neighbors felt that My Brilliant Career was a betrayal, that she was criticizing them, that she was bringing shame on them. She was treating, in the book, they did not make the difference between a novel, obviously, and an autobiography, a memoir or an autobiography. And so they really took it for granted that she was criticizing all of them. And on that ground, fame became for her a crucifixion because she had never thought that they would feel shame because of her. So from then on, she even withdrew My Brilliant Career in order not to be confronted with that feeling of betrayal of her loved one.
0: Alexandra, she didn't just withdraw it, which I was pained to read. She said it was not to be re-released until 10 years after her death. That is some level of self-denial or self-loathing, isn't it?
1: It is, absolutely. So it's what is very interesting in Miles, and that's why there are these two adjectives, passionate, because at the same time, she never stopped writing in secret. She never stopped fighting to be published. When she goes to America, she goes to be published by New Yorker publishers. So she never abandoned
0: her dream. So she did believe in herself.
1: Absolutely. She believed in herself.

0: after her death. So here again, double movement.
1: She believed in herself and her talent and her legacy.
0: Absolutely. And her legacy, obviously, is also the prize.
1: Yeah. You're listening to the Radio National Hour. My guest is Alexandra LaPierre. She's an author. She writes novels and biographies, and she's in Sydney at the moment for the Sydney Writers' Festival. Her book is called The Very Secretive and Passionate Stella Miles Franklin. So the secretive bit, yes, the passionate bit. She wrote My Brilliant Career when she was just 19 years old. I mean, that is an incredible achievement for any young person, let alone a young woman from country New South Wales with no great education at the turn of the 20th century. That perseverance, that capacity to dream big, very unusual for a girl like her. After examining her life so closely as you have, where do you think that free spirit and that self-belief that later she denied so greatly, where do you think it came from?
0: I think she had it in her. I mean, what is amazing about Miles is that she says things at 17, having gone very little to school until 14 years old, that a girl is not made to serve her family, her father, her sister, her brothers, or her husband. That a girl can do something else than being a wife and a mother. But this is revolutionary talk.
1: It's not just revolutionary talk. She did it again and again, as I understand. She rejected several marriage proposals. She'd rejected marriage as, quote, rabbit work.
0: Yes.
1: Domestic drudgery. And there would have been maximum pressure on her, given the suitors were there. You know.
0: Absolutely, there was. And many times she's tempted, you know, she loves men, she's attracted to men, but she realized that if she does marry, she won't be able to write anymore and she will lose her freedom. And really, if you had to sum up other words for Miles Franklin, it's definitely freedom, independence, and courage.
1: Your book is, it's an unusual form, your book, I found. It starts in the voice of the mother, of Stella's mother. It's a novel. It's not a biography, though you have written biographies. It's almost a novel about a novel and a novelist. And you included, though, some of Stella's diary notes. Why did you decide to fictionalise the story, given you had done so much research, you knew so much about her, you have written biographies? Why did you choose this form?
0: Because I had a double dream. The first dream was to be as accurate as could be. The facts, the dates, the people she met, I researched every single one of them. And to bring her back to life, put her back in her context. And the second dream was to bring her to people that know nothing about the world she grew in and to give them the keys of these worlds in using colors, you know, flesh and blood, distances, noise, everything that would bring her back to life with dialogues that were all taken from letters and diaries. Everything that is said has been said.
1: I smiled as I read through the annotations at the book. The start of the book, you've got annotations and you've got a note for the word bush and how it describes the Australian landscape. And I thought, really? Do people not know this? Do you see this book as a way of introducing Stella Miles Franklin to a European or an American audience? Is that what you think
0: exactly
1: you're doing?
0: Exactly. The reason why you have bush is that the edition for Australia is the same for America and is the same for England. And I realized, I understood that American, I had no idea what the bush was. So you had to put it in. But to answer your question, absolutely. My dream was that finally they would read my brilliant career. And for instance, when the book came out in France, and it came out in France a year ago, I coaxed my publisher to publish as well My Brilliant Career. And it came out 3 weeks after my book. So that's exactly the dream, the original dream, was that finally people would, in Europe, in Italy, in Spain, in France, everywhere.
1: And are they reading it? Do you know?
0: Yeah.
1: Is it selling?
0: Yeah.
1: You're listening to the Radio National Hour. My guest is author Alexandra LaPierre. She's here in Australia for the Sydney Writers' Festival. She's written this book. It's called The Very Secretive and Passionate Stella Miles Franklin. And the strength of it, can I tell you, is that I think she certainly taught me a lot I didn't know about Miles Franklin, and maybe it's the same for you too. Success, as we've said, was not a linear path for Miles Franklin. She wrote many books, but

0: She didn't find fame again until more than 30 years later with all that swagger. That's despite the 19-year-old had been praised and celebrated by Henry Lawson, the greats, you know, Henry Lawson. But it was 30 years before she had another book accepted and that went somewhere, really. She didn't have a lot of money. She didn't have a lot of success. How much do you think her lack of literary success, or do you know, mattered to her? Or was she happy and content doing all those other things, living as a young woman and working in the United States with trade union movement and in the UK and getting involved in women's suffrage and, you know, always working?
1: I think she suffered a great deal with not having success. And as she was Mice Franklin, she, instead of fighting it, she helped the lack of success. You know, when she submitted all that swagger, you had to submit it under a pen name so that there would not be preferences in the jury. And she, instead of choosing a nice pen's name, chose the most horrible one to put on her manuscript, which was Captain Bligh. Yeah, whom she knew everybody hated in Australia. And she thought that never, ever would a jury open an envelope submitted by Captain Bligh. So it was a way of teasing success, you know, and ultimately she had it. But when she got the phone call, they were asking for Captain Bligh on the phone.
0: Right now, there's a bit of a renaissance for Miles Franklin and My Brilliant Career. There's a musical version of My Brilliant Career, which has enjoyed great acclaim in Australia at the moment. There's also a Netflix series due to be released about Stella Miles Franklin later this year. There's an exhibition on at the State Library. It seems like this is Miles Franklin's time. How do you explain that renaissance? There's also your book, of course.
1: I think that Miles is so modern. What she fought for is exactly what we're all fighting for today, with the fear that it's getting backwards. She's fighting for freedom of right of vote at the time, but the idea of Miles Franklin was really that women should not be treated by men the way they have always been. And this is exactly the talk we are doing today. And the way she says it is so, so modern. That's the first thing. The second thing is that she invented a new journalism. We forget that Miles, when she had all that success in Sydney at 20 years old, instead of getting a big head out of it, was appalled by the way women servant were treated in the ladies' salon where she was invited. And her next book was on what it is to be a maid in 1906.
0: It's an incredible story.
1: It's an amazing story. And the fact that she, for 1 year, did the job of a servant and then wrote what it was like, this is to be embedded, and this is what women journalists are doing today. So each time she invents a new way of being, and that's, I think, why she's now recognized as being so before her time that she's even before ours, because ours is getting backward rather than forward.
0: Alexandra, thank you very much for joining me.
1: Thank you.
0: Alexandra LaPierre, and you can catch her at the Sydney Writers' Festival this Thursday, the 21st of May. Her book, The Very Secretive and Passionate Stella Miles Franklin, is published by Allen & Unwin. It's a top read. And that's it from me for today. Thanks for your company. Remember, if you loved any of the interviews, you want to share them with someone you love or know, please do. Just head to ABC Listen or wherever you get your podcasts and you can share it from there. In the meantime, have a great evening and I'll see you tomorrow.

ABC News. Good evening, I'm Michael Bausch. Police are investigating a serious accident on the Pacific Motorway south of Brisbane. It happened at Logan Home just after 3:30 this afternoon. It's believed a woman was standing near her car on the side of the northbound lanes when she was struck by a passing utility. A second crash involving multiple vehicles then occurred.

0: Erd, also northbound. Police say the road will remain closed until they confirm what happened. Day-long rain has caused localised flooding in parts of southeast Queensland. Roads have been cut in Brisbane, while on the Gold Coast there's been minor to moderate flooding across the Narang, Coomera and Pimpamar rivers. Natural Bridge in the hinterlands had more than 200 millimetres in the past 24 hours. Currumbin Creek is also rising, with local residents urged to keep informed. Forecaster Morgan Pumper says falls have been extensive.
1: In regards to those river rises, we're also seeing a bit on the scenic rim and just quite widespread totals with moderate falls as well. It might take a little bit for all of that water to reach where it needs to go, but really it's a bit of a watch point at the moment.
0: The Prime Minister denies that a new levy on some trust funds is a death tax, arguing instead that the budget changes will make the system fairer. His political reporter Sarah Tomevska.
2: From July 2028, all distributions from future discretionary trusts will be taxed at a minimum 30% rate. The inclusion of discretionary testamentary trusts, which kick in when someone dies, has been labelled by the Coalition a death tax by stealth. Labor says Australians with existing trusts or those who set up fixed trusts won't be impacted, arguing the measure is simply designed to reduce tax avoidance by wealthier families. The debate comes as Labor continues its budget sale across the country, spruiking investment in housing supply as the government attempts to deliver 1.2 million new homes by the end of the decade.
0: A new report from the Gold Coast Council shows efforts to crack down on e-bikes and e-scooters in two local parks have largely failed. Dominic Hansdale has details.
3: Council officers patrolled Pizzy Park and the Runaway Bay Sports Precinct during a four-week trial in March, but a report to Council's Planning and Regulation Committee found less than 20% of riders actually stopped for council officers, with many ignoring compliance directions. The report found large groups of underage riders on illegal devices remained the main problem, but that most individuals were riding safely. It would cost Council $400,000 a year to patrol 10 parks. The state government is considering new laws to address the misuse of e-bikes and e-scooters, which police are responsible for enforcing.
0: Industry experts say gas companies are wasting precious helium because they have no financial reason to save it. Alison Branley explains.
4: Helium spot prices have doubled since a major gas plant in Qatar was taken out in March during the conflict in the Middle East. In Australia, the Future Energy Export Research Centre estimates 6 of Australia's 10 liquid natural gas plants could be extracting commercial quantities. Chief Executive Professor Eric May says it co-occurs with LNG and should be on the critical minerals list because it's essential for semiconductor manufacture and MRI use.
5: Australia could get a lot more value out of its natural gas if it went to the trouble to recover the helium.
4: The federal government says it's working with industry to monitor potential supply chain disruptions.
0: To sport, and Broncos rugby league star Reece Walsh has been left out of the Queensland Origin team for next week's series opener in Sydney. Kalyn Ponga will wear the fullback's jersey. The 20-man squad includes four fresh faces: Sam Walker, Jojo Fifita, Max Plath and Britta Nicora. Coach Billy Slater says he weighed up several factors in choosing the side.
6: It's about what you've done prior in the jersey. It's about your habits and form at the moment, and you know what gives you confidence that you're going to go out there and outlay your best football. So I think it's a really exciting team.
0: Queensland's weather: showers and widespread rain tomorrow for the southeast and Darling Downs, clearing during the day. A few showers for the interior, mostly fine elsewhere, with patchy morning fog inland north of about Kingaroy. Brisbane and the Sunshine Coast 19 to 24, the Gold Coast 18 to 24, Ipswich 16 to 24. Mainly fine in the southeast on Wednesday, fine for Thursday and Friday. On Moreton Bay, northeasterlies 15 to 20 knots. 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
8: Hi, I'm Tegan Taylor, and this is Life Matters, where your stories shape the national conversation. When I'm visiting a new town, almost anywhere I am in the world, there is one kind of place I find myself gravitating towards: a cemetery. The older, the better. Is that a little macabre? Maybe. I would also contend they're a way to understand the history of a

0: place. Plus, they're often beautiful green spaces, and many councils welcome these kinds of visits. Getting more people into cemeteries above the ground while they're still living is coming up in the next 20 minutes. Also ahead, it used to be that you'd only know what a peptide was if you were a literal chemist. Now they're the hot new supplements promising everything from longevity to buff muscles and more tan skin. Let's cut through the hype soon here on ABC Radio National. But first, no matter where you live in Australia, homelessness is getting worse. But it's a particular form of homelessness that's putting pressure on local councils to step in where traditionally they wouldn't. Since COVID, there's been a 39% increase in the number of people sleeping rough. When housed residents see this in their local parks or public squares or bus shelters, they often call council to report it. But of all the layers of government, it's this local layer that's least equipped to respond. New research has shown the pressures councils are under to address homelessness and how some are stepping up to the challenge. More on this research in a tick, plus you'll hear from a mayor of one council on how they're addressing this head on. But tell me, is this happening where you live? How has your community responded to homelessness? Here with me is Dr. Andrew Clark, a senior lecturer in sociology at the University of New South Wales and author on this new study into how councils are responding to homelessness. Andrew, welcome to Life Matters.
1: Hello, Tegan.
0: How big of an issue has homelessness become for Australian councils?
1: So homelessness is now a significant issue for the majority of Australian councils. So our research found that around two-thirds of councils report homelessness to be a significant issue. And that is a significant increase to what research was showing prior to the pandemic back in the 2010s, when it was only around 10% of councils were saying it was a significant issue. And that was mainly inner-city councils. So now we're seeing it affect both a majority of councils, including inner cities, as well as regional towns and cities as well.
0: So homelessness has increased, sleeping rough has increased, but councils are also maybe feeling more responsible for it than they were before. Am I understanding you correctly?
1: Yeah, that's the case. So I think homelessness, and as you mentioned at the top, when we're talking about councils, we're mainly talking about rough sleeping, which is the most visible form of homelessness, so people unsheltered in public spaces. And that has increased, as you said, significantly since the pandemic. And it's popping up in areas in, you know, regional towns and cities where it wasn't an issue before. And so whilst councils have no official mandate to respond to homelessness, and they're typically not resourced to do this, because they're seen as the primary custodians of the public realm, public spaces around cities and towns, it's often local councils, community members look to step up when they encounter visible homelessness. And this is putting extra pressure on councils to find ways to respond. And many are doing this in creative and productive ways. And we're also seeing some examples where they're doing some not so productive things.
0: Talk to me about what kind of responses you've seen.
1: So I think when we see councils responding positively, and I have to say that in our research, the majority of councils said that this is how they were trying to respond. We see them taking advantage of the fact that they are well embedded in the local community. So councils are, you know, on the ground, they run libraries, they have park rangers, and they're also where people will turn to report homelessness when they see it. So they're in a really good position to identify people sleeping rough and to act as a conduit between those people and local social services, right? So we see a lot of councils, using this knowledge of where people are sleeping rough to refer them onto local homelessness services and to facilitate service delivery. And we actually found that the local services that we spoke with really valued this, and they said that it improved their engagement and connection with people and their ability to keep up with people sleeping rough.
0: Well, one council who is trying to be part of the solution here is Sunshine Coast Council. The mayor is Rosanna Natalie, here with me today. Rosanna, welcome.
2: Good morning.
0: What do we know about the state of homelessness in your Sunshine Coast Council?
2: Well, it is obviously, as we've just heard, much more visible now than it ever has been. And while there is still all of that couch surfing and overcrowding, those other forms of homelessness, the people sleeping rough is, I guess, what our community is responding to in terms

0: it being more visible. So we have about 624 people currently identified with 239 sleeping rough. And we know that that is likely to be an undercount because it is difficult to actually access those numbers properly. And we know also from the census, though, that in 2021 we had 1,205 people, and that had doubled since 2016. So, you know, we can only imagine that those figures are much greater now.
1: What has council been doing? How have you seen your role shift over time?
0: Well, we definitely are the front line when it comes to this issue. We do have our officers who are out on the street in our parks and gardens, and as you've heard, in our libraries and around the place. So we have response officers. We've also had a housing and homelessness action plan that was endorsed by council, which does have a number of steps. And we have a response officer who is out on the streets and out in our community, and that is a dedicated response officer to deal with people who are experiencing homelessness and to help facilitate, because our role is to put them in touch with the agencies that can help. And I think that's the balance. Yes, we absolutely need to have compliance. Our community needs to feel safe in these public spaces, and they need to be safe as well. So they need to feel safe and be safe. And we lean on the Queensland Police Service for that as well. So we have compliance, but we also have that agency work where we are the connector. We are helping them reach out to the state government agencies that can help. And then we're also advocating to the state and federal government to make sure that they are aware of what we need. And I convened a forum. We've had a number of them where we're bringing together all of those agencies. The state housing minister attended as well, so that we could really work together. And we have had some announcements. So we have actually had projects being funded in the past 12 months. So I'm a lot more hopeful now than I was 12 months ago. But that is some of that ongoing advocacy work where we're really stepping into this space as a council, which would not have happened before.
1: It's Life Matters here on ABC Radio National. I'm Tegan Taylor, chatting with the Mayor of the Sunshine Coast Council, Rosanna Natalie, and Dr. Andrew Clark, who's a Senior Lecturer in Sociology at the University of New South Wales, author of a new paper looking at the role that councils are being asked to play when it comes to homelessness in Australia. I'd love to know what the situation is in your council. Have you seen more people having to sleep rough in your area? How has your community responded? My number is 0418 226 576. One says, in Marybeck Council, I've noticed a tent set up where people are sleeping, making meals, hanging up washing in the local Coburg Park near the Merry Creek. I've thought many times about contacting local council, but haven't done so. They've been there for months. I hope they're receiving adequate support and feel safe. I worry about them in this winter weather. Andrew, we're hearing Rosanna talking about people feeling safe as residents. We've got this text saying people worrying about the people who are living in the park. What are people asking for when they're typically reporting homelessness to councils?
2: I think it's a mix. There is genuine concern in the community for people who are sleeping rough. Most of us understand that we're in a housing crisis and people aren't there by their own choice. Sometimes it's complaints. Sometimes it's driven by fear. But I think in most cases, people are wanting, you know, a positive outcome for people who are sleeping rough in the community. And I think councils themselves, and we've heard this from Rosanna just now, they understand that connecting people to support to access housing is the answer to this problem. Moving people on, confiscating their belongings, things like that, these kind of more enforcement responses, they don't solve the problem. They just shift it somewhere else. And in fact, the research shows that they actually make the problem worse. They entrench homelessness because they increase the psychological and physical burdens that people experiencing homelessness experience. They disconnect people from services. So I've had conversations with local social services who say, we've lost contact with all of these people we were supporting, trying to get them into housing because the council's come through and moved them on, evicted an encampment and destroyed their belongings. And so all those kind of

0: responses are really not productive. Most councils will leave them to be a last resort, but what we see is that as community pressure builds up for councils to do something, sometimes they will revert back to these kind of unproductive responses.
1: Another text from Kathy says local homelessness services do not provide housing or have access to housing. They're referred to caravan parks or boarding houses if they're available. The complex issue of homelessness is simply not being addressed by providing appropriate housing. Another says there seems to be a particular... There appears to be particular definitions on homelessness and people sleeping rough. I believe council's definition of sleeping rough is not in travelling vans. These vans are a big issue on the Sunshine Coast. Andrew, it's really heterogeneous situation across Australia. Every council is going to have its own, it's going to manifest in different ways in Australia. How do you sort of paint a useful national picture?
0: I think from our research, we found that councils are drawing on some very similar principles across the countries, or particularly those that are stepping up to try and do something positive, and that is around acting as conduits to local social services and helping to coordinate those services. I think the big difference is really in capacity. So inner city councils tend to have a lot more resources for homelessness responses and working with services. They've also got a longer history of dealing with homelessness, so they have established teams that have been running for some time, that have established practices, and they're working with service systems that are more established. When you go to more regional centres, homelessness is a relatively newer issue. They're not as well resourced as city councils, and they're often starting from a much lower base and don't have as many services to work with. So there's a kind of an unevenness in the capacity across the country.
1: Rosanna, tell me about this Street Up initiative that you've launched.
2: Yes, so we've done a number of different programs that we support. This is one of them. So Street Up is where we have people with lived experience and in homelessness, and we give them the skills and help them to speak to policymakers and decision makers. So it's the idea of no decision about us without us. And it's about empowering and enabling people with that experience of living, sleeping rough, to be able to talk to policymakers, to reach the state and the federal governments. Because as we've rightly identified, the answer here is more housing, more social housing, affordable housing, supported housing, crisis accommodation, all of those things. And that is outside the realm of councils who, you know, already just managing this is a definite impact on resources. So it is for councils to be that conduit. The answer is more housing. Of course, budgets are tight everywhere, so that's difficult. But we've done the Street Up program. We also support something called the Sunny Coast Sleeper, which is a bus that has 9 pods in it where people can go and sleep overnight and then be out during the day living their everyday lives. So that's another thing, the Sunny Coast Sleeper. We have a winter shelter network that we're starting this year as well through the winter months, where that will be a number of different churches and community groups offering shelter over the colder months ahead. It doesn't get very cold here on the Sunshine Coast for a very long period of time, but, you know, there is definitely that cold time. And so we're trying to be supportive while also, of course, managing those public spaces for our community to make sure that people are compliant. And in one of those text messages, we talked about vans, because we know homelessness is a spectrum. There are people sleeping rough, there are people couch surfing, there are people sleeping in cars. And then there are also different people who might be holidaying around Australia in a van. That's a totally different issue.
1: Rosanna, talking to these people who've invited to be part of this Street Up program, this idea of no decision about us without us, have there been things that have come up in those conversations that surprised you?
2: I think sitting in a conversation circle with people who are experiencing homelessness, it's very powerful. That's for sure. We had a number of counsellors and I was there, and we talked about what that feels like to be trying to find a place to sleep safely, to never being able to sleep soundly, knowing that you're at risk or at danger, just really understanding that impact on a day-to-day level. I think once you walk in someone else's shoes, it does change your perspective. So we also were able to bring some of those people in Street Up to different conferences where they could actually meet and speak with other people who make decisions, policymakers, and people who formulate programs designed to help people experiencing homelessness. So that was really empowering for them and hopefully also for the policymakers.
1: We're talking about homelessness here on Life Matters on ABC Radio National. I'm Tegan Taylor with Rosanna Natale. The Mayor of the Sunshine Coast Council, and Dr. Andrew Clark, Senior Lecturer in Sociology at the University of New South Wales. Tell me if this is happening where you live. One text says, about 15 years ago, I operated a Victorian state-funded home and community care program targeting people who were homeless or at risk of becoming homeless. Mine was operated by a local government Salvation Army partnership. I believe this model has been phased out, even though the issue has become worse. More funding is needed for such innovative models. Andrew, what kinds of funding models or partnerships are appropriate going forward?
0: I think Rosanna hit the nail on the head when she said the number one thing that we need is investment in social housing. I think that homelessness, it is now well understood in the academic literature, homelessness is a housing problem. And in Australia, we've seen homelessness get worse as the housing crisis has gotten worse. And that started before the pandemic for people on lower incomes and is driven in part by a lack of investment in social housing. So I say the number one thing we need to do is ensure that there is access to housing for people experiencing all forms of homelessness. And in cases where people have other non-housing needs, that they have access to support to help them to sustain that housing. There is now decades of research that shows even the most acutely marginalised rough sleepers are able to sustain housing if they're provided with long-term housing with support. So I think that's really what we need to see the focus on.
1: Well, thank you both so much for joining me today. Dr. Andrew Clark, Senior Lecturer in Sociology at the University of New South Wales, and Rosanna Natale, Mayor of the Sunshine Coast Council in Southeast Queensland. Thanks also for sharing your insights today. My number is 0418 226 576. One person says, when I became homeless, living in my car, I decided to go to an opportunity shop who offers support for community for food. However, they told me they were unable to help as they needed to save the money for people in our community who needed help, food and support. I wondered who these people were that they were helping if it wasn't a person like me. There was nowhere to go for help, not even the places that claimed to be doing so. Another says it would be an improvement if state governments funded local councils specifically to adequately supply public housing rather than simply failing to do so themselves as per the current situation. We'll stick around here on ABC Radio National. This is Life Matters. Coming up next, when was the last time you visited a cemetery? If you're drawing a blank, would a graveyard teeming with nature and everyday life be enough to draw you in?
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1: In thousands of cemeteries across the country, gravestones mark the final resting place for millions of Australians. For you and me, still here living, they give us a physical reminder of our loved one who's died and a place to reflect on the life they lived. But the very nature of this ritual, where you're laid to rest in a permanent burial spot, has an obvious downside. Eventually, we're going to run out of space. In fact, the cemeteries in some of our biggest cities are likely to reach capacity within the next decade. Many already have, and in some cases, the mourners visiting these places are dying out too. So could we find a better way to use these public spaces dedicated to grief, give them back to the living while maintaining respect for the dead? Finding that balance is the work of one researcher who wants to reimagine cemeteries as part of the urban environment. And you're also about to

0: from a few people who are experimenting with ways to do this. But I want to know where you stand. Who is the cemetery for? What should happen to it after the last mourner is gone? Can we make space for grief and everyday life in the same place? My number is 0418 226 576. Tell me your ideas for making cemeteries places for the living as well as the dead. 0418 226 576. Dr. Isabel Lasala is an architect and academic at RMIT University. She's been researching how to make cemeteries more inviting public places. Isabel, welcome.
1: Thank you.
0: Do you have a favorite?
1: Thanks for having me.
0: Do you have a favorite cemetery in Australia?
1: One of my favorites is Burwood Cemetery. It's for its topographical conditions.
0: What do you mean by that?
1: It's a cemetery that's located in a basin. So the main thing is that even if it's abandoned, or not abandoned, if it's like transitioning to perpetuity, it's a cemetery that can be seen from the surroundings easily. So you don't have that perception of being next to a wall, but you can really see what's inside.
0: You talk about cemeteries as being places that we lay people to rest, but you say these spaces experience a death of their own. What do you mean by that?
1: It gets to a point in which the youngest person who met someone buried in the cemetery also passes away. And it's a point in which nobody will visit again. Therefore, I mean, that person that's buried there, as soon as well as the others, are not visited anymore and are lying there just requiring maintenance from the cemetery trust, but not an active visitation.
0: Your background's in architecture, but you've really kind of sparked an interest in cemeteries after the death of your own father. Do you mind telling me that story?
1: Yes. I think that's something that progressively changed my way to see death. When my dad passed away, I was like up to a traditional burial in a casket, no cremation, no nothing. I wanted a place where I could come back and I could visit all the time. And it was like that for a while, because cemeteries are really important days on the burial day, right? I mean, it's a day that it's a moment in which you let go. I experienced that with time. I had other places that connected me better with him than the cemetery, because a person is not where the bones are. It's my point. And it took me ages to realize that. Then I thought, like, well, if I stop visiting, then probably I'm not the only one. And probably I stopped visiting because that connection is caught in a way. I had different ways to think about him and visit him. So I started thinking, well, what then would be the best way to approach cemeteries? Giving that importance of the day of burial, but also understanding that it is okay to let go at some point. And I'm going to pass away as well at some point, and then I won't be able to visit.
0: You published your thesis, and the idea is turning cemeteries into living spaces that allow for, your words are, decay and play. What does that look like for you?
1: Decay is generally seen as the ruination of a material, right, or of a surface. And my research is focused on finding ways in which that decay could be designed or curated to assume that the passage of time is going to be something that we look forward to. So instead of going to a cemetery and see that the surfaces are not as they were on day one, or that flowers have died, or that we need to clean the surfaces of the graveyard, thinking about if there is a way of material growth, of a vegetation growth that makes you enjoy the passage of time in a different way, more aesthetic kind of experience. And in terms of play, I don't refer to specific defined activity or an activity that is organized around a specific play area. It's more about of spontaneous activity and look forward discovering areas or places where you could have some fun, but in a respectful way as well.
0: You're listening to Life Matters here on ABC Radio National. I'm Tegan Taylor talking to Dr. Isabel Lasala, an architect, academic at RMIT. She's researching how to make

0: cemeteries more inviting public spaces. I wonder how you feel about this. Where is the appropriate line between enjoying a cemetery, maybe hanging out there for joyful activities, and then still remaining respectful to the people who've passed away? Margaret says, I went to a winter solstice event at Rookwood Cemetery in Sydney. Lots of kids making lanterns, speakers and music, food. Margaret says, away from the fairy lights, it was so dark, I wonder if it could host stargazing. Talia says, I've always pictured cemeteries as forests. If each person was planted with a tree instead of in a box with a stone head, we could visit the family forests. Each family has a forest plot with a special place to sit in. Well, also here with me is Karina McDonald, Coordinator of Cemetery Services for the Toowoomba Regional Council. She's also on the board of the Australasian Cemeteries and Crematoria Association. Karina, listening to Isabel, listening to those texts, what is this making you think of with the sorts of activities you're doing at the cemeteries that you oversee?
1: Oh, Tegan, it makes me very excited to see that the community and people are wanting to really move forward and to use the cemetery space in a way that is different to what it was originally intended for. I say that the cemetery, we are here to, we lay to rest all of our loved ones in the cemetery, but the cemetery is truly for the people who are still living.
0: What kind of activities or what kind of ways have you been trying to invite people into the cemeteries that you're working with?
1: We have a lot of different ways. So in the past, we've done Mother's Day morning teas. We've done Father's Day car shows. Even down to the everyday, we've got our local business areas. They come through and do a walking meeting through our cemeteries just to, as a space, it's an open space where people can talk and they can be free and have that free airflow of air through their lungs and enjoy the space, and it opens up their minds and they're able to think better.
0: You're working with Strava to get like running maps in these cemeteries too.
1: That's correct, yes.
0: So what you're really trying to do is change the way we think of cemeteries. What is there like a stigma associated with it? Is that the right word to use?
1: Yeah, so there is quite a stigma. I think with the death is such a taboo subject, especially in the Anglo culture. So some people won't even step foot into the cemetery until the bang on time that they need to be there for. And then as soon as the ceremony's done, they're back out of the cemetery again. And we're really working hard to try to demystify death and dying. In our region as well, we're working on the Death Expo here. So we host that. It'll be our second year this year, and our slogan is to demystify death and dying. So we invite the community to come along to a free day, and we have everyone from palliative care all the way through to stonemasons that can assist and answer any questions that are asked throughout the day.
0: Well, you're telling me your beautiful stories of what you're doing in cemeteries on the text line. One says, Flagstaff Gardens in Melbourne used to be a cemetery and now it's a lovely public park. There's a cemetery under Queen Victoria Market too. I loved Beechworth Cemetery with the Chinese burning towers and an empty field with the single sign saying strangers. Another says, I find cemeteries very peaceful. They're places for contemplation and reflection and connect us to the past, especially if they have nice gardens, places to sit and are well kept. Well, someone who's maybe pushing the boundaries of how we use cemetery spaces is Dr. Leah Cottrell. She's a singer and researcher who has brought her performance art to the graveyard. Leah, why music in a cemetery?
2: Music has a wonderful capacity to connect people in ways that lie under the level of awareness. And the space of the cemetery has so much, as everybody's been talking about, so much reflective atmosphere, so many things lying just under the surface, you could say, that give an audience a chance to go into a very meditative state. And you add a little music to that. It's a very non-contentious part of the arts in cemeteries scene, is to have beautiful music. We go a little further, myself and Narelle, we we do some comic songs and dancing about in the cemetery. And it's a way of preparing the audience to think about things that are more serious.
0: What kind of response do you get?
2: It's kind of methodology.
0: Yeah, no, I'm interested to sort of see what kind of reaction you get from people when you start having a bit of fun.
2: Well, you have to establish trust first. And fun is kind of part of the package of people coming to understand you don't take yourself too seriously, but you take your subject seriously, because our presentation is a mix of our research, but also our memoirs. And I deal with a lot of themes around grief, and Narelle deals with a lot of themes around mourning. And between the two of us, we have this shared aesthetic around humour and good fun, so that the whole package, when it comes together, is laugh, cry, think. And there's no better place for that than a cemetery.
0: Yeah, absolutely. Karina, is that the sort of thing you'd be open to doing in one of the cemeteries that you manage?
1: It would be definitely something that we would consider. You know, there's a lot of things that we have to work through being a council-run cemetery, but we're definitely open to these kind of opportunities.
0: Isabel, do you think, have you looked at people's attitudes towards the kinds of activities that they're willing to consider having in a cemetery versus those that maybe feel a bit too far?
3: Yeah, I think there is really personal attitude towards, I mean, what happens in the cemetery. I think that, as you said, there is a very thin line between activating a place and disrespecting it. And I think as soon as everything is done when in a respectful way, people tend to enjoy and people tend to appreciate discovering a new area of the city that can be used for something else. I mean, we're in a time of space scarcity, and I think all of these initiatives are definitely positive. I mean, as I've heard, they are like all of them taken quite seriously, right? And quite respectfully and sensibly.
0: It's Life Matters here on ABC Radio National. I'm Tegan Taylor. I'm with Dr. Isabel Lasala, an architect and academic at RMIT who's been researching how to make cemeteries more inviting places. I'm also with Karina McDonald, coordinator of the cemeteries in the Toowoomba Regional Council and a board member of the Australian Cemeteries and Crematoria Association, and Dr. Leah Cottrell, who's a performance artist and presenting at the upcoming Stories in Stones Heritage Conference. Her work is called The Delicate Art of Talking About Death in the Graveyard. I'm wondering how you feel about events in cemeteries, what you like to do when you visit a cemetery, how it makes you feel, and maybe if we could think a bit more broadly about how we use these spaces. Kelly says our small local cemetery has some protected flora and fauna and is cared for by land care volunteers. There are seating areas and walkways through the cemetery, and it's a lovely

0: lovely place to walk and visit, even though none of my loved ones are there. My dad is buried in a larger lawn cemetery with landscaping around it. I sometimes see families having picnics with small kids playing, but not being rowdy. I think people need to respect other visitors' feelings, but it's nice to see people getting together with a deceased person as the focus. Another says Highgate Cemetery is like a forest. It's quite amazing, with beautiful statues and many historic people buried there. It's full of life as well as death. And then one person responding to Isabel's comment about the last mourner, when the last person who knew someone who's buried in a cemetery passes away themselves. This person says there is no such thing as the last mourner, unless that is the last human. Cemeteries are records of history. We could, however, create more space for wildlife. Well, Leah, your presentation coming up on the delicate art of talking about death in the graveyard, given that 100% of humans who have ever lived and 100% of humans who will ever live will die eventually, why is this still such a delicate subject, do you think?
1: I think because there are established feelings which are perfectly reasonable, and Isabel's been pointing to those, about what's appropriate in relation to spaces of mourning. And Isabel's been talking a bit about orphan graves, so what happens when people are no longer there to upkeep that little piece of leased property. And so there's lots and lots of stakeholders. There's community organisations, there's the trustees, there's the people who have relatives in the cemetery, the social historians who value the information in the cemetery. Everybody's got a little bit to say about what happens. And so we've had the experience of being really well supported by a community organisation, doing all the risk management, getting permission from the trustee, performing the shows, having wonderful feedback, you know, having the audience stay in the middle of a storm and stand up and sing Amazing Grace and all that stuff that's really uplifting. And then we've had the experience of setting up another set of performances in a different region, and on the basis of one objection, having those transferred to a museum where it was felt it was less likely to be a problem for the council. So it's for us, it seems like on review of the sorts of cemeteries that have a lot of performance from music to much more adventurous things going on around the world, in Western societies anyway, from our perspective, it seems like performance, especially adventurous performance, is only accepted in progressive communities.
0: Right, so it is quite a delicate thing. Well, thank you all so much for joining me, Isabel, Leah and Karina. Dr. Isabel LaSala, architect and academic at RMIT, researching how to make cemeteries more inviting public spaces. Karina McDonald from the Toowoomba Regional Council and the Australasian Cemeteries and Crematoria Association. And Dr. Leah Cottrell, singer and performance artist. She'll be presenting at the upcoming Stories in Stone Cemetery Heritage Conference in August. It's Life Matters here on ABC Radio National. Coming up next, the book that changed the life of a bachelor turned book talker.
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0: How's your reading list looking at the moment? Have you made it through all those must reads and you're looking for your next literary hit? Well, my next guest has not one, not two, but over 30 new books he wants you to know about. On this instalment of The Book That Changed My Life, Book Talk creator Luke Bateman opens up and shares how a fantasy series helped him rebuild his life after a stint in rehab.
8: Hello, I'm Luke Bateman. I consider myself a versatile human, and the book that changed my life is A Magician by Raymond E. Feist. The book Magician is about a young man named Pug, and it follows his journey from a quiet little town far away from everything on a journey through multiple worlds, from weakness to strength, and his journey from a apprentice magician into a master magician. It also has a number of other characters included with it, and it introduces you to the world of Midkemia.

which is a huge world, and there's 34 books that are a part of this entire arc. Where I was in my life when I found this book was probably one of the darker seasons of my life. I'd just come out of rehab and was looking for ways to reinvigorate my love of reading and reinvigorate my love of fantasy. And this was the very first book that I picked up when I was doing that. What made the book so significant for me was I've always loved quests. I'm a huge quest lover. Any sort of, you know, mountain to climb that

0: significant for me was I've always loved quests. I'm a huge quest lover. Any sort of, you know, mountain to climb that takes the protagonist a long journey to get there with many hardships really draws me in. And I think that this book is the ultimate quest book. Probably what was most potent for me, especially at the time that I was in, was the journey from weakness to strength, because I was at a place in my own life where I was very weak, I would say, stripped back of a lot of strength and power personally, and that really reflected in Pug's journey in that book. And I think that that gave me the belief in myself that I could emulate Pug's journey and find strength and courage and my own version of power. If I could recommend this book to anyone in my life who would want to read it, is my best mate. He literally just texted me this morning asking me for book recommendations, and he said that he needs to get into reading and he wants to get off his phone at night and start reading more. And this is a book that I would love for him to read. He's just a beginner reader, and this is a very large book, so I definitely won't start him there, but I'll work my way, or work his way up to it, I think. If Raymond D. Feist was sitting across from me right now, I would have so many questions, but I think the one thing that I would say to him is just thank you. Just thank you for writing such a wonderful book.
1: Book talker Luke Bateman on The Book That Changed His Life, Magician by Raymond E. Feist. It's Life Matters here on ABC Radio National. And look, you're a Radio National listener. You're savvy and informed. You've been told more times than you can count that if something seems too good to be true, it probably is. You've probably given that advice a couple of times yourself. And yet, when someone comes along with a shortcut promising lean muscles and younger cells and golden skin, it can be pretty hard to resist. There was a time when the word peptide pretty much only meant something to you if you were a chemist. Now it's a class of wellness supplement that's gaining momentum. It's prompted experts to call for stronger regulation and education for healthcare systems that aren't keeping up. And there's a particular concern that young people are at risk. If this is something that you have seen marketed to you, I'd love to know about it. Would you know what to say if someone you loved was considering taking them, peptides? Here with me is Dr. Timothy Pietkowski, a senior research fellow at the University of Queensland's Centre for Health Services Research. Tim, welcome back to Life Matters.
2: Hey, thanks for having me.
1: So you're the lead author on a new article in the journal The Lancet Child and Adolescent Health, warning about these products. What were you seeing that prompted?

0: our younger people, particularly when it comes to, you know, slick social media advertising and lack of regulation. And I guess for, especially for young, our young people, young boys, you know, they don't necessarily have that health literacy or discernment to see that some of these claims are either far-fetched or completely outright wrong. And so that can make it difficult for them to, you know, see through what is otherwise, I guess, you know, smoke and mirrors.
1: What kind of claims are they usually making?
0: So one thing, I guess, that you will quite often see, and it's particularly, I guess, a bugbear of mine, is that they'll say, you know, 99% plus purity on, you know, the peptides they're selling. Now, I ran the world's largest public enhancement drug checking trial and service, RoidCheck, and I know what it takes to test people's enhancement drugs and what that means from batch to batch, brand to brand, and what the costs associated and the time investment is. So when people do say that they've tested it and gotten this result, more than likely what it means is, at the best, is that perhaps they've tested one vial out of, could be hundreds, could be thousands, could be tens of thousands, and use that as an example for the entire brand or batch or process.
1: But even saying something's pure is, it doesn't mean much if the product, like what kind of claims are they making about what the product can even do, and do they bear out?
0: Oh, well, that's a completely other sort of thing. But the fact is, it mightn't be the actual peptide that you want, and it mightn't be the

0: increase this year.
1: Given that you're concerned enough about this, like the trend towards people using it, that you have written this piece, how can you have an open-minded and compassionate conversation with someone when they're calling up asking for advice on dosage, when you're like, dude, this might not even be what you think it is, and it probably won't work, and it might even harm you?
0: I think it's important to remember that, you know, people are going to make decisions. They're going to make their choices around things, and they're going to do things no matter what. And we see it across, you know, a huge number of domains, and this is no different. People are going to go and order and use peptides. And I think it's important that there's some sort of harm reduction stopper there to prevent any further harm. And I know that there's plenty of people who go and try these things and then figure it out down the track. I think it's really, really lucky that we have this type of service, especially considering, you know, the amount of people that are doing this.
1: You're listening to Life Matters here on ABC Radio National. I'm Tegan Taylor talking to Dr. Tim Piatkowski about the rise of peptides as wellness supplements. They're being marketed pretty aggressively as, well, there's all sorts of things that they promise they can do. They promise to make your muscles bigger, make your skin more tan, make your cells seem younger. And Tim and some colleagues have written a piece in The Lancet Child and Adolescent Health recently, basically warning that young people in particular are at risk of falling prey to this sort of marketing. I'm wondering if it's something you've seen in the people in your life, or maybe yourself, you've seen that and wondered whether it might be for you. Tim, it's a pretty big term, peptides. There's all sorts of things that fall into that category. We're talking here about ones that aren't approved by the Therapeutic Goods Administration, but people are still getting their hands on them. How are they managing to do that?
0: Well, as we sort of started to discuss earlier, there's this whole fantastic, like, hand-holding pipeline, we'll call it, on social media platforms like Instagram and like TikTok, where, you know, people will share a video of them using or injecting a particular type of peptide. And then there'll be a link to the website there or in the person's bio with an affiliate code that sort of gives them a discount or whatever else. And these are all surface websites where you can order these products and they get shipped to your door fairly quickly. A lot of them are unregulated. They're sold as like research chemicals or not intended for human consumption, whereas, I mean, it's very obvious from the way that they're marketed that's not the intended way that they're going to be used. And so because of that, because a lot of them aren't necessarily on our regulators' radar, a lot of them are sort of getting through. Not to mention that there's just a huge influx of orders, so it's probably really hard to monitor and catch everyone.
1: It's tricky. I think if it's not in your algorithm, you can maybe just assume it doesn't exist. What I'm hearing from you is that there actually is quite a large demand for this in Australia. How do you have a conversation with someone who might be thinking about using these chemicals? What's a way of doing that without making them sort of pull back?
0: I think particularly for anyone who uses peptides, you know, there's probably a driver there, and we often think about the individual drivers and we put that back onto the person while ignoring the fact that, you know, everyone, and particularly our young people, are bombarded with, you know, ideal bodies, ways to look, ways to act, the whole looks maxing movement being one example of that. Particular ways to eat, exercise, you know, all these types of things. And so when you look at all those systems and structures, it's actually pretty easy, I guess, to fall prey to these types of things. And as adults, we do it as well. And so I think it's important to have that level of compassion that this isn't necessarily just a person making a decision in some sort of vacuum. There's a person making a decision where they're, you know, absolutely assaulted on all sides by, you know, the things I mentioned previously. And so coming at it with that level of compassion and thinking about what the underlying drivers might be around body image, particularly, and thinking about whether there's any other levers that they might be able to pull to make them feel

0: better or look healthier, which is what they might be after, in a way that, you know, won't disrupt their physiology at a critical time in development. And so working with them on, you know, the things that they can change through healthy lifestyle changes is, I think, really the first step. And then digging into what might be driving those inadequacies or insecurities, and looking at, you know, whether any psychosocial education is necessary.
1: Well, Tim, thanks as always for having a chat with me today. Dr. Timothy Piedkowski is a Senior Research Fellow at the University of Queensland Centre for Health Services Research, who also works with Steroid Connect. It's Life Matters here on ABC Radio National. Well, earlier in the show, we spoke about homelessness and how the burden of doing something about it is falling increasingly to local councils. One of the people I spoke to was the mayor of the Sunshine Coast Council, Rosanna Natoli. Here's some of what she had to say.
2: Well, we definitely are the front line when it comes to this issue. We do have our officers who are out on the street, in our parks and gardens, and as you've heard, in our libraries and around the place. So we have response officers. We've also had a housing and homelessness action plan that was endorsed by council, which does have a number of steps. And we have a response officer who is out on the streets and out in our community. And that is a dedicated response officer to deal with people who are experiencing homelessness. So we've done a number of different programs that we support. This is one of them. Street Up is where we have people with lived experience and in homelessness, and we give them the skills and help them to speak to policymakers and decision makers. So it's the idea of no decision about us without us. And it's about empowering and enabling people with that experience of living, sleeping rough, to be able to talk to policymakers, to reach the state and the federal governments. Because as we've rightly identified, the answer here is more housing, more social housing, affordable housing, supported housing, crisis accommodation, all of those things. And that is outside the realm of councils who, you know, already just managing this is a definite impact on resources.
1: Rosanna Natoli, Mayor of Sunshine Coast Council, talking to me earlier in the show. Well, that is just about it for Life Matters today. I've come to you from Jegera and Turrbal land. Tomorrow, I will be back with you again. Also with you will be Sean McAuliffe. He has done a deep dive into Australia's gambling obsession. He's going to report back to me on what he found, how we became the world's biggest punters, at least according to the data we can get our hands on, and how this gambling habit is harming us. That's all tomorrow on Life Matters here on ABC Radio National. I'm Tegan Taylor. I'll catch you then.
3: Natasha Mitchell on ABC Radio National. Gaslighting, ghosting. What about chatfishing? Ever heard of that? Modern dating is full of new words for bad behaviour. Alita Bryden, founder of cult social media accounts Bad Dates of Melbourne, knows them all too well. But her book, How to Date Like a Dangerous Woman, is full of straight talk and a radical message about self-love. Get ready to swipe right on big ideas after the news on Radio National.

0: ABC News, good evening. I'm Noni Edwards. Organisers of a flotilla of more than 50 ships with 11 Australians believed to be on board that's trying to break Israel's maritime blockade of Gaza say the Israeli Navy is boarding the ships off the coast of Cyprus. Matthew Doran has more.
1: The Israeli Navy is apparently intercepting these vessels. It is taking members of the crew off of those ships and transferring them to Israeli naval vessels where they will be dealt with. Here exactly where these people will be taken. Late last year, crew members in other flotillas were taken to Israel where they were placed in Israeli jails, some of them alleging mistreatment at the hands of Israeli officials, something that Israel had denied before they were deported. It remains to be seen exactly how this is going to play out in the coming hours, but certainly those interception efforts are underway by the Israeli Navy.

0: problem.
1: Mr. Crawford will be cross-examined tomorrow.
2: Returning overseas, the Congolese health minister has announced the opening of 3 treatment centres in the country's east amid an Ebola outbreak. Samuel Roger Kamba has acknowledged the pressure on hospitals and says his team is prepared to expand Congo's health capabilities. The World Health Organization has declared the Ebola disease outbreak a public health emergency of international concern. There have been more than 300 suspected cases and 88 deaths in Congo and 2 in neighboring Uganda. Ukraine's foreign minister says he's had a constructive call with his Hungarian counterpart over the weekend. Andriy Sybiha has confirmed on social media that he and Anita Orban agreed to hold a round of Hungarian-Ukrainian talks this week to find solutions for the Hungarian minority and the Zakopane region. He says Ukraine is prepared to work with the new Hungarian government on all issues to restore trust and good relations. And a marathon day of negotiations has failed to end a strike that shut down North America's largest commuter rail system. The suspension of the Long Island Railroad, which serves nearly 300,000 passengers in southeast New York, has led to widespread chaos. Despite talks between unions and the Metropolitan Transportation Agency coming up short, both sides have agreed to return to the negotiating table. These commuters say the strike has been incredibly disruptive.
3: No one knows what to do. I have a bunch of co-workers that have no way of getting in.
4: You gotta go into Queens to make an extra hour and a half out of your life. And, you know, I mean, they say work from home. Not everyone can work from home. It's unfortunate.
3: It's just pure chaos out there.
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6: Think back to the worst date that you've ever been on. Maybe they talked about themselves the whole time. You know the vibe. Enough about me. Let's talk about you. What do you think about me? Whatever made the date bad, I bet that you will find even worse on Bad Dates of Melbourne. It's a social media account dedicated to sharing the most appalling human dating behaviour, but it's also sparked something special, an unexpectedly wholesome community, and a new book by its founder, Alita Bryden, called How to Date Like a Dangerous Woman.

0: You're being explored on today's show. Hello, I'm Natasha Mitchell. Welcome. Yes, ditch the date, calling all singles or wannabe singles. What happens when you put self-love at the centre of single life? At the Brimbank Writers and Readers Festival at the Sunshine Library in Melbourne's West on Wurundjeri and Boonwurrung country, let's join Alita Bryden in conversation today with comedian, author, she's also host of the Single Life of Us and Dear Nelly podcasts, a regular on Life Matters here on ABC Radio National, Nelly Thomas, to find out.
1: Alita, I have so many questions, so little time.
2: Oh, I'm very excited.
1: Let's start. Can we go back to the beginning with Bad Dates of Melbourne, which is, like people say all the time, this thing's gone viral. This actually did go viral. So how did it start? How did you end up with 21 million views? What happened?
2: So I used to tell my bad date stories to all of my friends and family, like these juicy, wild stories. And I think if you've dated, you know the sort of stories that I'm talking about, like they're crazy. And I would tell them these stories and they were like, these stories are too good just to be told over drinks. Like there needs to be something more to this. There needs to be some sort of project or something attached to them. And one day I was sitting on the couch just by myself and I thought, you know what? Bad date stories are fun, they're bite-sized, they're entertaining, they're actually really good for social media.
1: Yeah.
2: So in the moment, I just thought, I didn't think anything actually. I just got out my phone, started up the Facebook page, Bad Dates of Melbourne, and made a commitment that every day for 1 year, I would post something every day, whether that was a story or a meme or an observation. And I think about 10 days in, one of the posts went viral and it was seen by something like 1.6 million people.
1: Wow.
2: And I remember sitting at work and my phone was just going like bing, bing, bing, bing, bing, bing, bing. And it's like very exciting to see something that you've created in your pajamas at home being seen by like millions of people.
1: Yeah.
2: And it's like social media is addictive, but it was addictive. It was a rush. So after that, I just dove straight in and got into it. And I think I went about 5 years without missing.

0: juicy. And I think
1: Yes.
0: if you've dated in the modern world or swiped on the apps, you've probably been on like one of these bad dates. You've probably been there, done that. So it's quite validating to see these stories on social media and be like, ah, like that happened to me, or I had an experience similar to that. Like it makes you feel seen. And then reading all of the comments, you go, well, other people relate to this as well. So it really is viral content.
1: Absolutely. I think that's the key. Is just by for people listening on the radio, we have a live audience here. By show of hands, who's been on a bad date? Yeah, pretty
0: All of
1: much almost
0: you.
1: everyone. I think what your page has done, and now your fabulous book that we'll get into, is when you go on a bad date, you do it in isolation, right? So the people, especially if you're of my vintage, you're a bit younger than me, but most people my age aren't dating. So your friends can't necessarily relate to the experience you've been through. Whereas seeing you write bad date stories, and then, as you said, your fabulous community also going, oh, that happened to me too. It just allows you that breathing space to kind of go, oh, okay, not normalize it, but I'm not the outlier.
0: You're not alone. So probably one of the most common comments I get in the inbox on the page is, I felt alone before this page, but now I know I'm surrounded by this community of people who are also going through what I'm going through. And when you date, you really do go through it. Like it's tough. It's really tough out there. I think people underestimate that. It's really hard.
1: Absolutely. And I think for me, the key message of your book, and it's so accessible and beautifully written, by the way. Like, has anyone read the book yet? Yeah, of course, you have. Sister's read the book. It's just so relatable and such a beautiful read. One of the key messages that I took away from it is the idea that whether you're dating, single, in a relationship, whatever status, looking, not looking, the best thing you can do is work on yourself.
0: Oh, absolutely. Like your relationship with yourself, that's the core. That's the one that lasts forever. So being independent and being able to entertain yourself, enjoy your own company, being financially independent, this is what it's all about. Like this is the most important relationship you have. And I think that so often, especially in pop culture and society, we're always focused on finding the one or going on dates and having that romantic excitement. And that's awesome. I mean, like I've got a career around the romantic excitement, right? But the real relationship, the most important one, is the one you have with yourself, which sounds cheesy, but it's so true.
1: It is true, and I think it comes back to that feeling of isolation. That work, that internal work, can feel very lonely. You know, the idea of, especially if you're in your 30s, 40s, 50s, 60s, whatever age, if you're like, oh, I need to do some work on myself, that feels like something you should have done in your 20s. It's not. You can do it at any age. But to have a community around you and a fearless leader, it means it can give you the courage to kind of go, oh, I'm not the only one who struggles with body image, or I'm not the only one who struggles with my self-esteem, or whatever it is. Insert vulnerable topic here. It's very validating.
0: Yeah, and I think for the submitters as well. So you submit a story to me in the inbox, and I read it and I post it. And when you see strangers validating your experience in the comments, like it's one thing to have family and friends say, I'm so sorry that happened, you know, I understand. But when you've got complete strangers who you've got no interaction with, who know nothing about you, when they look at your story and they say, I feel for you, I understand you, I'm sorry, that is so validating and so important, especially if you're trying to recover from a bad date or a bad experience. So it really is a wonderful community. And I know that it's my community and I've created it, but the people at Bad Dates of Melbourne are so nice. Like, I don't think there's anywhere else on the internet like it. People on Bad Dates of Melbourne are wholesome, they're supportive, they're friendly, they're funny. There's probably heaps of them in the room with us today who I'm loving. It's just a really wonderful
1: Well,
0: place.
1: they're looking to lift each other up, which is what the promise of social media was. It hasn't turned out to be like that. It's, to me, it's like the difference between watching, oh, I'm going to reveal far too much myself here, but watching like First Dates, which to me is like wholesome and lovely, and compared to Married at First Sight, where you're like, I need a shower, you know, like I need a pint of clean enema after that. Like, your page is First Dates, where you go, yeah, you get all the vulnerability and experience. Some people do the wrong thing, but it's always picked up.
0: Well, Bad Dates of Melbourne is very well

0: moderated by myself. I'll give myself props for that. It is tightly moderated, and I don't accept bad behavior, and I don't accept name calling. I don't accept any of it, and there's one strike and you're out. And I think on social media, a lot of the time, the moderators will think, oh, you know, free speech, everyone's got to have free speech, let people say their say. And well, no, because this is a safe space for a lot of people, and I want it to be friendly, so you need to act friendly or you're not welcome.
1: Also, free speech, you can say whatever you want, but you can't say it on my page.
0: No, I'm like the dictator here, yeah. Dictator of Bad Dates of Melbourne.
1: Start your own page, write your own books.
0: Exactly,
1: huh?
0: Exactly.
1: Yes. So how do we get from this, like, social media phenomenon, I'm sure everyone here knows about it, but people do, you post bad date stories, you comment on them, people ask for advice. I particularly appreciate the gaslighting stuff because I think if you've ever been gaslit, you need validation because you literally don't know what's going on. All of that's amazing. How do we get from that to this fabulous book? Your first book?
0: Yes, my first book.
1: Congratulations.
0: Well, the lessons of Bad Dates of Melbourne, they are so important. But they're kind of a little bit too in-depth just for social media. So you see on Bad Dates of Melbourne, I put together posts where I talk about my viewpoint and, you know, what I think is important and about body image and self-esteem and all of that stuff.

0: But you're limited, well, not limited, but like for social media, you stick to probably about 300 words or something. So a book was a chance to take that content and tell it in a bit of a longer form. And the stuff that we learn on Bad Dates of Melbourne is so interesting. Like, mostly women who write in, but all people who write in, they have something to say, it's important, it's timely, it's valuable. So to be able to put all of that into a book was really exciting, really exciting. And I thought it was important for us to share that information as well.
1: Well, and I think I've had the pleasure of being able to read it, not everyone else has. I think what you've done really well is condense a lot of stories and then given it back to us thematically. Like, rather than kind of chronologically, this happened, then this happened, or this person went on this date, it's like, this is how we deal with boundaries. This is how we deal with self-esteem. This is how we do, and that is really valuable, I think, for people who are in the dating wild.
0: Yeah, and it's interesting because it is a dating book, but it's also kind of not a dating book because a lot of the focus is on dating and how to meet people and how to swipe on the apps and the terminology and all of that sort of stuff. But a lot of it is about, and again, I know this sounds cheesy, falling in love with yourself and being independent and that being the most important relationship. So there's a lot in there, I think, for people who even aren't going into the dating world. It's just kind of that dating is the kind of thing that ties it all together.
1: Yeah, agreed. I think in the best possible way, it's a self-help book.
0: Yeah, absolutely.
1: You know, it is about your self-love. And then you date if you want to date, and many people don't. If you want to date, you date from a position of more power.
0: And that's the thing. Like, a lot of people will read this book, and even though it's a dating book, you might say to yourself, you know what? I don't want to date. I'm happy on my own. And in a kind of funny way, that is great dating advice. Like, it's good dating sometimes not to date. Mm. Like, some people will genuinely be happy on their own, and they're enough, they don't want to go out and find another person. That's totally valid.
1: Oh, well, and we both know some people are not happy on their own but shouldn't be dating.
0: Exactly.
1: How many times do you see your stories, you go, just get out, bro. Just get out of the game, get a hobby. He's not a lady. Can I quote you back to you?
0: You can.
1: My name is Alita, and I'm a reformed shy girl, dating addict and diet tragic. I was never any good with money, found myself politely nodding along when men spoke and was super embarrassed by my belly. In my 20s, I was looking for a love that would make me feel whole.
0: I was. That was me in my 20s. I was very focused on romantic love and finding the love.

0: But I think I knew, like in my heart of hearts, like really deep down, like the little girl inside, I knew that it wasn't the most important thing. And like I appreciated my independence and I kind of like being on my own as well. It's funny because like I'm single and I'm very happy being on my own, but dating is fun, but it's interesting that a single person can write a dating book.
1: Oh, I think you're the best person to write a dating book because you're dating.
0: Exactly. I'm not dating as much as I used to, though, because the focus is now not on dating. The focus is on me. So I do go on dates occasionally, but, you know, mostly I'm happy on my own.
1: But, babe, your dating was a full-time job from what I've read.
0: Ah. You run out of energy
1: at some point, don't you?
0: Dating in my 20s, I remember some days I would go on multiple dates on a day. Like, I was hardcore.
1: How many dates, what's your maximum that you've been on in one day?
0: Honestly, I can remember two. If you told me it was three, I wouldn't be surprised. Mm-hmm. But the thing is, you've got to do your hair and makeup. So if you can do it once and you can schedule in three guys, morning, afternoon, evening, then it's a lot easier, right? You only have to do your hair once.
1: Mate, we got any single parents in? You've got to have three dates in the one day or it'll be another month before you go on another date. So you're in your 20s, that's how you describe, you're shy, you've got some body stuff, don't we all, you're dating a lot, you're looking for the one, you're still in the kind of romantic narrative. Two parts of this question, I'm assuming you are now a dangerous woman.
0: I'd like to think so.
1: What is, for the audience who haven't had the chance to read the book, what is a dangerous woman?
0: A dangerous woman is this, like, badass babe. She's independent. She doesn't take rubbish from anyone. She knows she's enough on her own. She's financially secure. And she's just, like, a strong, independent person. And she might date. Maybe she doesn't date. But she's happy on her own. She's comfortable with her own company.
1: Mm. So she's in charge, essentially.
0: She's in charge,
1: of her own destiny.
0: She's in charge of her own destiny.
1: Yeah.
2: A dangerous woman. That's author and creator of the viral social media account Bad Dates of Melbourne, Alita Bryden, on putting yourself first when it comes to putting yourself out there on the dating scene. Coming to you from the Brimbank Writers and Readers Festival today on Big Ideas here on ABC Radio National and ABC Listen. Find us wherever you get your podcasts. My name is Natasha Mitchell. Look, when it comes to dating today, there might be apps. There's a whole lot of new terms to get your head around, like gaslighting, ghosting, catfishing. But have things really changed so much? Author, podcaster and comedian Nellie Thomas is here with Alita.
1: What are the worst aspects of modern dating? I can see from our questions, a lot of people have questions about how the apps have affected it. I mean, we're in so-called post-porn culture. We're in, you know, there's a whole range of huge cultural shifts that have happened in the last 20 and 30 years. What's the downside of those? And then we'll go to the upside.
0: You know, I don't necessarily think the problems that we're facing these days are modern dating. I feel like the problems that we see in dating have been going on for a very long time. And a lot of it bubbles down to disrespect. It is just the callousness with which people can treat other people. It's quite disheartening. And it's funny because romance can be wonderful and lovely and dating can be really exciting, but there's also this element to it which is quite awful.
1: Best of times, worst of times.
0: Yeah.
1: Can I pick up on that? I totally agree with you about, I think it's overblown, the negatives, because people talk even on safety, disrespect, patriarchy, all the things that are all still there. You know, I'm 52. They were there when I was dating in my teens and 20s. It was just at the pub and not on an app.
0: Yeah, and we weren't speaking about it on social media.
1: Yeah.
0: And I think there was a sense of shame as well with the older generations, that, you know, you had this bad stuff that happened to you and you felt it was just you and you didn't want to tell anyone. But that shame is kind of shedding these days and people are a lot more comfortable talking about things when they go wrong.
1: Yeah, and you can hear other people share their experiences. What do you think, are there any positives that the cultural changes that we've gone through in the last few decades?
0: Well, people are still falling in love, which is lovely.
1: Yes.
0: And with dating apps, like, as we were saying before, I was very shy growing up. Mm. So dating apps were this opportunity for me to go and meet men in this environment where I was much more comfortable in my pyjamas at home.
1: Yep.
0: So, you're not
1: doing, like, small talk at a bar with a cocktail.
0: No.
1: You're actually in your safe space.
0: No, and I look,

0: Look, I was a little boy crazy, and to a degree I still
1: really?
0: am.
1: Really?
0: Still, oh yeah, of course.
1: You?
0: Yes, me. But dating apps were an opportunity for me to meet men in the comfort of my own home, not in a shady way, but in the comfort of my home in my pajamas. So it's exciting to be able to meet people that aren't in your immediate space. Like, I never had a boyfriend at high school or anything, so the fact that I could meet men using an app on my phone, like, that's exciting. And I think dating apps, like, they get a lot of flack, but people really do find love on dating apps. They find forever love on dating apps, and I think sometimes we overlook that. They can be great. They can be really great.
1: Totally great. So in terms of the comfort, because I think for a lot of people, whether they're shy, whether they're going through a hard time, they're neurodivergent, like a whole range of things, they are really positive because you can have these sort of interactions without the pressure of someone standing in front of you. And I wonder how you feel about seeing deal breakers. You know, for example, the classic, you can't do half a kid, right? Like, if you want kids and I don't want kids, you can't compromise on that. So you may as well swipe left.
0: I think you should swipe left. And the thing is with deal breakers, I think women in particular, we ignore them and we make excuses for them. And
1: Dangerous
0: women don't.
1: No.
0: We ignore, a lot of the time women ignore them and they overlook them and they say, oh, but I really like him. You have to act on deal breakers as soon as you see them, because once you get further in and you're in like or in love, it becomes really hard to get out when there's a deal breaker. So trust your gut and go with it. If there's a deal breaker, act on it. You're not obliged to be in that relationship. Act on it, get out if you need to get out, and stand by what's true to you.
1: And you're not employing someone, right? You're allowed to have deal breakers that you wouldn't apply anywhere else. You're allowed to go, no, you're not in the right age range.
0: Yeah, absolutely.
1: Or you have kids and I don't want them, or vice versa, or whatever it is.
0: There's no shame in that as well. I mean, you can say I don't want to date anyone in cargo pants, and that's completely appropriate. It's up to you what your deal breakers should be.
1: All right, we found your line. Okay, interesting. Let me put this one to you, because I think the older I have gotten, I wouldn't say they're deal breakers, but they're things where I think they're far more important than I ever thought when I was younger. Mm. A classic example for me would be someone who is moody. I would have thought, oh, I can work with that. Like, I'm pretty good-natured. Like, I'll be in a good mood. Doesn't matter if they are. Now I'm like, hard no. I don't want to be around, like, negativity or frustration or whatever 24/7. Have you got an example of that where a deal breaker, let's call it that, has shifted for you as you've gotten more self-esteem, older, whatever?
0: I think when I was younger, I was very tolerant of people who didn't give back, so to speak.
1: Oh, no reciprocity.
0: No reciprocity.
1: Yes.
0: And I would send text messages and maybe I'd hear a few days later.
1: Yeah.
0: And there was no enthusiasm there. Mm. Enthusiasm is very important for me now. I remember my best friend said to me, like, a number of years back, she's like, enthusiasm is the most important thing.
1: Yeah.
0: Because you want someone to really show up and really be excited about getting to know you and who you are. Mm. Whereas when I was younger, you kind of just take what you can get, which is a bit depressing. But now when you're dating, like, you really want someone to show up for you and get excited about you, because without that, I mean, you're going to be doing all the work yourself.
1: 100%. So once you recognize, and again, this is something I think that you do really well on the page and in the book, that there's a cultural narrative that actually quite literally trains you to accept less.
0: Yeah.
1: Right? Well, yeah. He or she texted you, well, it was only 3 days. We know 3 days, it's too long.
0: I know.
1: If you're enthusiastic, your bloody thumbs are, you've got RSI. Right? So you're looking for, you want enthusiastic consent, respect, and joy.
0: Absolutely. Enthusiastic joy. I like
1: enthusiastic joy or nothing.
0: Well, yeah, absolutely. Why not?
1: Love
0: because
1: it.
0: If you're comfortable on your own, you know, that's enough. You don't need to go for second best.
1: This is a bit of a harder question. We probably don't have enough time to even get into it, but I'm going to ask you. One of the things I find really hard in this space, like particularly as an older feminist, is how we disentangle social structures, cultural pressures, all of which are very real, from your own individual responsibility. So let's say you keep getting in relationships where they're one-sided.
0: Yes.
1: Right? And you keep getting in relationships where you're chasing, essentially, and they're kind of half in interested. You can see all the cultural and structural reasons why women do that in particular. But there is also a point, I think, which you have to sit back and go, well, I am the only one who can stop this. Mm. I am the only one. Like, the culture's not going to change before my next date.
0: Mm.
1: So I have to actually stop accepting this and ask something different from myself.
0: Yeah.
1: It can veer into victim blaming, you know, to kind of go, why do you keep repeating this pattern? So it's an issue I find difficult.
0: You have to be very patient with yourself.
1: Yeah.
0: Because you are working against this massive cultural framework that's putting pressure on you to just go with the flow. I mean, so much of dating is women being told to go with the flow, just go along with it. And, like, I think we're all a little bit sick of that.
1: Yeah.
0: So there is an element of taking responsibility for your own behaviour, but you also have to be really gentle with yourself because you're working against this massive thing.
1: Mm. I think if you, and again, this is something you have created for all of us if we don't have this, if you've got a good group of friends, they will gut check you on that stuff.
0: Mm.
1: You know, well, I'm sure all of us have had the friends of like, that bar's too low.
0: Yeah.
1: Like, oh, what, they texted you back and now you want to get married. No, like, that bar's too low, right? There needs to be enthusiasm, all the stuff you're talking about. The way I would talk to you if you asked me, I need to talk to myself. So having that kind of collective little, I call it a coven, it could be mixed gender, but having a group of people who will pull you up and go, call you Jets.
0: Yeah, and they're the most important relationships. Like, yeah. I look back at the guys that I've dated and they've come and they've gone. Like, I'm not in a relationship at the moment, but my friends have been solid there since day one. They're so reliable, they're so kind, they're so generous. I love my sisters who's waving at me. They're my most important relationships. So the men in my life, like, I've enjoyed their company, but they're not really what it's all about.
1: Yeah. I know there'll be people in the audience, especially listening, but in the live audience who want some like practical advice. So you give really good advice in the book about online dating profiles, which seems to be, you know, the most, what are we at now? Something like 70% of relationships start from...
0: It's huge.
1: It's huge now. Mm. So, I mean, there's some terrible profiles. Let's ignore those. What are good profiles?
0: A good profile is one in which you really show who you are. So maybe in your photos, you're doing activities that you enjoy. In your bio, you're talking about great travel you've done. So whoever you are, your profile really has to speak to that. Because there's lots of people on dating apps, it's very competitive, but it shouldn't be about what, like if you're a straight woman, it shouldn't be about what men are looking for. It should be about who you are. And I think that's what's most important. And, of course, there's other tips like, you know, make sure your photos are good and, you know, put your best foot forward.
1: More than one.
0: Yes, more than one photo. And when you talk to someone, have a look through their profile to see what's, you know, a good icebreaker. Don't just say hi, hello or hey.
1: Yeah.
0: So there's a few tips there, but if you...
1: Hey. Hey again.
0: Hey, hi, hello, hey.
1: How are you?
2: Good.
1: So that, I think that one's critical, right? Actually, because if, I guess, some people are window shopping. Like when people say to me, why aren't I getting matches? I'm like, plenty of people are just having a look. They have no intention of meeting up. Don't take that personally.
0: Like, it's an ego boost for
1: a lot of people. They're probably married, they're having a look, or they're single and they have no intention of dating.
0: A lot of married people on dating apps.
1: A lot. But if you are genuinely dating, then read the friggin' profile and mention it, right? So that you know, like, let's say you and I match, that I know what was in your profile. I need to demonstrate that rather than I'm just swiping, I'm going yes to everybody and seeing who bites.
0: Yeah, and we should expect that.
1: Yes.
0: But a lot of the time, like, especially these straight men, they swipe through the apps and they're looking at each match for literally 1 second. It's all about the photo, but,
1: blonde,
0: you know,
1: blonde.
0: Well, we want someone to get to know us.
1: Yes.
0: And, like, we should expect more. Mm. And, like, if it's either expecting more or being on your own, I think maybe be on your own if they're not living up to that.
1: If they're not going to put in effort at that stage, how much effort do you think they're putting in 2 years down the track?
0: No, this is them putting their best foot forward.
1: That's right.
0: You deserve more.
1: And I love your advice as well about don't overthink how you present yourself, but present

0: yourself, regardless of whether that is popular or not. If you're a gamer who likes hanging out in their tracksuit, say that, and then I'll know if you're for me or not. Mm. We won't waste each other's time, I won't hurt your feelings, vice versa.
1: Otherwise, you'll end up in a relationship. They'll be in a relationship with a person who's not you, and you need to be comfortable, you need to be yourself.
0: And also, then you've got to go on crap dates, right? I put in my, this is one for any of the queer ladies listening, I put in my profile, absolutely no lesbian hiking. Right, because I am not going on another date where I've got to walk up a hill. You know what I'm saying? Like, I don't care how hot you are, this is not happening. So, like, lead with that. And it's also very funny, thank you very much. Lead with that, because I don't want to waste your time. If you're a hiker, you're not for me.
1: Hike is a deal breaker for me as well. I'm not hiking. No, you're not hiking for anyone.
0: I can't tell you, it's a scourge on the lesbian community. But anyway. What is your idea of a great date?
1: Oh, you know, it's interesting because more than a few years back now, I went on this amazing date with this guy and he was so personable and friendly. And at the end of the date, I kind of looked back and I'm like, I'm actually not attracted to this guy, but
0: it was just a great date.
1: Such a great date. Yeah. And you know what it was? It's so basic, but he was asking me questions about my life and he was genuinely interested in who I was. I know, but that's the thing. Like so many dates out there, they don't make that effort for you. So when you meet someone who genuinely cares about you, is interested in getting to know you, I mean, it's nice.
0: He's present.
1: Mm. And he was genuine and enthusiastic and cares. I mean, that's what we really want. And I mean, it does sound very like basic, but it's not happening.
0: Oh, I know. I think one of the biggest gifts of both your page and the book is to remind us to go back to basics, because we overcomplicate everything. There's so much dating advice on Instagram. There's so many TV shows. There's all the things. And we get caught up in, oh, should the flowers be from the servo or from the... It's not about the flowers, right? If someone is present with you, is enthusiastic, is interested, that's the jackpot.
1: I think with dating advice, it's interesting because a lot of the time we think of it as strategic, like, you know, they've sent me a text yesterday, like how many hours should I wait before I text back? But a lot of dating is about identity. So when you have like strong self-esteem, when you feel good about yourself, when you've got a positive body image, when all of that is in gear, the dating stuff just naturally falls into place.
0: Going back to being asked questions, because that is probably the most common complaint I hear from women who are dating men, that they don't show interest or don't ask. That's a very one-sided conversation, which leads me to, there's a lot of heteropessimism, right? There's a lot of women who, and I'm not saying it's wrong, but who think that there are no good men out there. What's your view on that?
1: I think there are good men out there. Whether there are enough for there to be one for every good woman, I'm not so sure. And why would there be? Because we live in a society where, well, we live in a patriarchy, essentially. Mm. So why would there be one good man for every good woman? And I think that's really a tough thing to deal with when you're dating, because so many people will say, oh, there's someone for you, keep trying, keep working at it. But I don't necessarily think there is someone for everyone. And that's, again, why we have to be so comfortable by ourselves and independent on our own, because you actually might not meet a special person. And it's really hard to come to terms with that you might not meet someone, but, yeah.
0: I think this is the most radical part of your book, and the best part is actually telling the truth about that. Like all of this, like Christmas lunch, you know, your best friend's friend's auntie or whatever. Oh, you know, it'll happen when you least expect it. For every lid, there is a pot, you know, all of the things. There just isn't.
1: No.
0: So at the end of the day, you're better off going, as you advise, work on yourself. And if someone else comes into that picture, great. And if they don't, you're still great.
1: Yeah, I can offer all the greatest dating advice in the world. I can talk to you about what to put on your profile, what questions to ask, all of that stuff. But at the end of the day, you just might not meet somebody. And that's no reflection on you. It doesn't mean there's anything wrong with you. It just means that it's a numbers game. We don't all have someone for us.
0: And it might be right person, wrong time, all of those
1: absolutely.
0: Things.
1: Absolutely. There's a lot going into it. And it doesn't mean that you're not an amazing, fabulous person.

0: and it just means that that's just the way the world has worked out.
1: Big statement on the state of love from Alita Bryden, author of How to Date Like a Dangerous Woman and founder of The Bad Dates of Melbourne. Your thoughts? Email us anytime, bigideas@abc.net.au. We love hearing from you. You're at the Brimbank Writers and Readers Festival in Melbourne's West today. Also with host podcaster Nellie Thomas, exploring questions from the Bad Dates of Melbourne community.
2: All right, I'm going to give you some questions from the audience. Okay. Do you find your older followers, how old, your older followers find it harder to date successfully?
0: I don't actually, and I think it's because the older you are, the more you know yourself and the stricter you are with your deal breakers. Like you don't put up with bad behaviour like you did when you were younger. So there are less people dating if you're older, but you date in a better way, I think. You date in a stronger way.
2: Yeah. And I think especially for women who are older, I think you take less responsibility for other people's feelings, which doesn't mean that you'd like aren't polite and all those sorts of things, but you're not managing grown adults' feelings.
0: And a lot of it as well, like marriage and children, like all of the pressure is off. Like a lot of the time it's like, been there, done that. I want something for me. I want someone who's enthusiastic for me and meets my needs.
2: Absolutely. Yeah, it's your turn. Mm. Yeah. This is a great question. What are some ways to set firm boundaries that others will respect?
0: I think with boundaries is you need to think about them before you need to use them.
2: Yes.
0: So before you go on any date, sit down and figure out what's most important to you. You could even write it down, think about it, and you can even practice it in situations that are less high pressure than you might see on a date. So in the book, I talk about setting boundaries and I talk about going to get a massage, right? So when you go get a massage, you should start giving direction to the person giving you the massage. So a little bit softer, a little bit firmer. Please put a pillow behind my neck. Can you do this? Can you not do this? And you become more confident in verbalizing what you want. So when it comes to having the date, you are more confident in speaking up for yourself.
2: Who's going to admit by a show of hands in the audience that if they're getting a massage, they find it hard to do that? Yeah. That in itself, I think, is a really interesting thing to consider. And that's what I mean about going back to basics. To say to someone who's touching you, literally, can you do that differently, is something that a lot of us find really hard to do.
0: Yeah, and how, look, I've done it before when I was younger, laid there in a massage, my boobs are killing me because I'm not laying properly on them and, you know, they're going too hard and it's a little uncomfortable. And so many times I would just sit there and cop it. Like, this is a massage, I'm meant to be enjoying this. Mm. So if you can speak up for yourself in, like, the massage situation and work on that, then when you're in the dating situation, it becomes a lot easier to speak up for yourself.
2: Absolutely.
0: It's a good excuse to get a massage as well.
2: Yes, yes, multiple. So in terms of, because I think that's really great advice to think about it before you're in the situation, because being in the situation, you can get deer in the headlights, right, if someone does something that you don't like. I wonder if it's worth sitting down with your friends or whoever it is, or yourself even, and just making a list. If they do this, I will do this.
0: Oh, absolutely.
2: Can you give me a couple of examples of what boundaries you would apply on a date? Like, if they are rude to the waitstaff, I will leave, like, whatever it is.
0: I think a big one is if they neg you. So negging is when somebody gives you an alleged compliment, but it's actually a dig at you. Mm. So they might say, I don't normally date big girls, but I've made an exception for you.
2: Yeah.
0: And you're like, oh, like, is that a compliment or are they putting
2: you
0: down?
2: I don't usually find women funny.
0: No.
2: Don't you?
0: I've had that as well.
2: Oh, I've had that multiple times.
0: I don't like female comedians, but you're okay, I guess. But excuse me. Yeah. So whenever I hear a neg or an insult wrapped up in a compliment, I don't wait around or make an excuse for it. That's my sign to get out.
2: It's a test.
0: It is a test.
2: Right? They're testing how much you will take. I'm trying not to swear.
0: What they can get away with.
2: What they can get away with. And I agree. Like, you do not, you're putting your best foot forward on a first date. Mm. you start critiquing someone else wrapped up in the guise of a compliment, not only are you being negged, you're being gaslit.
0: A lot of dating is about power. Yeah. And it's a power move. It's putting themselves above you and making you feel small and them feel big. It's a power move.
2: Oh, you're an author, are you? Can make a living out of that.
0: Yeah, exactly.
2: Yeah. Oh, interesting. Can you give me another example? Because I think people, particularly women, it's hard. We're all generalising about gender, I get it. But a lot of women, we have been socialised to just absorb that stuff. You know, oh, they didn't mean it. They didn't mean it like that, like they're only joking. Can you give me another couple of like specific examples of negging or a boundary where you'd go, I'm out?
0: Probably showing up late is one.
2: Oh, how late?
0: Look, I think showing up 15 minutes late, not the end of the world.
2: Yeah.
0: But if they're showing up late to the extent that they don't care about your time,
2: yes,
0: that's probably where I would draw the line. I remember being in my 20s and I went on a date with this guy and he said, I'm going to be 20 minutes late. And I said, oh, okay, 20 minutes late. I'm happy to wait. I've done my hair. I've got ready. I can wait 20 minutes. And then he messaged again. He said, oh, I'm actually going to be another 15 minutes. And I thought, well, that's only 15 minutes away. I suppose I've been waiting. Then he said, it'd be another 15 minutes. And that point it had been an hour.
2: Oh,
0: and I felt stuck and I wasn't sure what to do because I thought I've invested all of this time, I'm here, but at the same time it's so disrespectful. But when I was younger, I waited and I went on the date and I wouldn't go on the date anymore. Mm. So I figure now you've got 15 minutes or you've got to have a really good excuse or I'm just not waiting for you.
2: Yeah,
0: I mean,
2: it's
0: so basic, isn't it? Like, no one should be waiting an hour to go on a date, but we do it.
2: Do you know what? And we've got a question about this. It's the same to a bigger scale in terms of how do I know when to leave a long-term relationship? You've invested in it.
0: Mm.
2: You've invested in that person. You've invested in the relationship. You've invested in the life. So you've got things holding you there in the same way as you go, well, I've done my hair, I've done my makeup, I've come into the city. You know, I've waited half an hour already. I might as well wait another half hour. The great gift of getting older is cut your losses and get out at the half hour.
0: Yeah, yeah.
2: You know, this mythology that dating when you're younger is the most fun, that's the complete opposite of my experience. I don't know about you. I'd much rather date at this age than when I was 20.
0: Oh, I would much rather date at my age than I was in my 20s. I look back and I put up with so much.
2: Yeah.
0: I put up with so much and I just don't do that anymore.
2: Let's say you're on a date, you're out on a dinner date, because I know, and we all know this one, it's a basic one, but the guy's rude to someone or, like, rude to the waitstaff, mean to someone at the next table, whatever. Do you tell him? Do you go, I'm going to leave the date now because I didn't like how he spoke to the waiter, or do you make a polite excuse and leave?
0: It depends, I think. It depends on how safe you feel, whether you think they're going to arc up, whether you think they're actually going to listen to you in the first place. If somebody just suddenly had a headache and slipped out of the date, I wouldn't blame them for that because you really need to put yourself first. And we're not there to teach lessons to people. Like, I think
2: you're not Oprah.
0: I'm not Oprah.
2: You're allowed to just go.
0: You're allowed to leave.
2: Yeah.
0: And we're here to have fun. We're not here for me to teach you good manners. And I think it's quite... I think a lot of the time people say, oh, well, how will they know? How will they know they've done something rude if you don't tell them? Well, firstly, it's not my responsibility to tell them. And secondly, I think if you're of adult age and you've been rude on a date... We all know not to be rude. We all know what being rude, like we're taught in kindergarten what good manners are. So it's not your job.
2: We also know how, bless you, but how a 50-year-old dude responds to being told he's rude.
0: Yeah, exactly.
2: It's not ideal.
0: No, it's not ideal.
2: So you're putting yourself in a position where you're either going to be a therapist or worse. Like, it may literally not be safe. I agree. Just lie.
0: Yeah, just lie.
2: Oh, I've got a migraine. Sorry.
0: Oh, love have a migraine on a date.
2: Love
0: if you get
2: a
0: stuck.
2: Migraine.
0: You don't have to be honest if you really need to leave a date. I think people get caught up in this idea that if you're really uncomfortable on this date, you have to tell the truth. But you don't have to tell the truth. You can have a migraine and slip out. You can have a meeting that you've forgotten about I've forgotten about and you need to show up to.
2: Yeah.
0: You don't need to tell the truth, which is controversial.
2: You could have a made-up child calling you with a sore throat.
0: You could. And on Bad Dates of Melbourne, I've recommended before that if you need to leave a date, you can have a headache and leave. And the response from some men is like, oh, my gosh, you can't. You've got to be honest. How dare you not tell the truth? Mm. But I don't think they understand what happens when you do tell the truth.
2: Well, a good girl, in the cultural sense,

0: A good girl tells the truth and then manages your feelings.
1: Yeah.
0: Right? A dangerous woman goes, I want to leave now.
1: Yeah, and she leaves.
0: And she leaves. Yeah. You have permission officially from a leader to do that.
1: Yes, please leave.
0: I want to circle back because it's a question that's come up in a few of the questions. I'm going to condense them because we won't get to all of them. Essentially, on both a date and in a relationship, how do you know when it's time to give up?
1: That is a really tough question.
0: It's a big one, isn't it? Let's start with a date. How do you know it's time to leave the date?
1: I think when the questions stop flowing, when you start feeling uncomfortable, and when you just don't want to be there anymore.
0: Yeah.
1: When you just don't want to be there, that's enough. You don't have to push through.
0: So back to basics, how does your nervous system feel?
1: Exactly, exactly. If you'd rather be at home in your pajamas, yeah, make it happen.
0: Yeah. All right, long-term relationship harder. So let's say you've been 5 years, 10 years, 15 years, and it hasn't been good for however long. How do you know when to, because what's the advice you get? You got to go to couples therapy. You know, your the grass is greener where you water it. Like, there's so many cultural messages telling you to stay. When do you know, how do you know when to go?
1: That is a really good question. I think you need to think about whether you would be happier on your own or with this person. And I think a lot of the time you may feel happier on your own, or you might just want space.
0: Yeah.
1: Like, when you start feeling like you need to have more space, I think that that's a real sign.
0: Yeah. I think you're right. I think when you've got that feeling, to the way that I would put it, when you're feeling claustrophobic.
1: Yeah, yeah.
0: And like you can't breathe.
1: Yeah.
0: Not an ideal sign.
1: Yeah.
0: But also I think, and you say this in the book as well, considering, think of the person you love the most in the world. Like my 18-year-old daughter, could be your best friend, could be whoever. Would you want them in that relationship? Because I think we've got an idea that a relationship has to be terrible to leave it, right? It's particularly if it's a long term.

0: date, you don't have to find a date that night. You can just go home and find one in your pajamas. So,
1: or you can find one on the phone in the club.
0: You can find one on the phone in the club.
1: Literally.
0: Yeah, you can, and people do that.
1: Yeah.
0: So being able to start up a conversation with somebody because you're romantically interested in them, there's a lot of people who don't know how to do that anymore.
1: Oh, now we're off. Tell me. The difference, I don't know if this is just Lesoland, right? So you'll need to tell me. But the amount of women in particular who can flirt on the app or in messaging, but in person, got no game. Is this the same with dudes?
0: Yeah, I think so.
1: Is it?
0: I think so.
1: Tell me more. I feel like David Attenborough.
0: You know what this brings me to, which is actually quite an interesting topic, something called chatfishing.
1: So chatfishing.
0: So there are men and women, of course, but there are men on dating apps who will use ChatGPT to fuel their half of the conversation.
1: Stop it.
0: No, I'm completely serious. So if you write something, they'll jump on ChatGPT, say, what's the ideal response to this?
1: So if I message, hey... They're going, how do I respond to that?
0: Yeah, you genuinely
1: message
0: might.
1: Message, hey, back.
0: Yeah, so you know what I recommend for women? So if you've said something and you think that your date has used ChatGPT to come up with a response, put what you said into ChatGPT, say, what do you think I should respond to this? And sometimes you'll see what they said come up on ChatGPT. Seriously.
1: Wild.
0: Yeah, it's wild. AI.
1: So we're going to get even worse.
0: Well, people are using it to fuel their conversations. They're using it to get the perfect profile picture. They're using it to write their bios. It is everywhere, and it is making dating worse.
1: Let's wrap up with some broad advice, because people love your advice, and I think they're here for your advice, and clearly read the book and get the advice. If you're single and you don't want to be, what is your advice if you're looking for a relationship?
0: This might be a little controversial of me, well, for some, but I genuinely think it is to join a dating app, give it a go, and swipe and put yourself out there. Like, there's a lot of advice I can offer you about meeting people in the real world, but most relationships start on dating apps. So if you want a relationship, download an app and give it a go. I mean, people don't like them, and I understand why, but people find love on dating apps.
1: Absolutely. I think as well, one of the things I love in your book, and I wholeheartedly agree, if you're going to do it, do it. Right? If you don't feel like dating, don't date, don't go on the apps. But if you're going to do it, to some degree it's a numbers game.
0: Yeah.
1: And put your best foot forward. Like, go in a good mood. Go as though it will be potentially successful. Don't go like wedding bells, but don't go in going, oh, this is going to be... If you bring that energy to the date, that's how the date will go, right?
0: Yeah.
1: So actually do it and be thoughtful and read their profile and...
0: Yeah, and as terrible as dating can be, we do it because the payoff is so worth it.
1: Yeah.
0: So you might go on like 20 terrible dates and you might think, oh God, I'm wasting my time. I've had so many boring nights out. But then when you meet that person, you go, oh, it's all worthwhile. It's actually quite nice.
1: Do you might get a little passion dash.
0: You might.
1: Very nice. All right, what if you're in a relationship, a long-term relationship, and you're not sure whether you should be? What advice would you give?
0: If you're in a long-term relationship and you're not sure you should be, I think if you're not sure you should be, that's kind of the answer in of itself. If you're not enjoying yourself, if you're not deeply in love with that person, why would you push for a relationship? Like, why would you try and create something out of nothing?
1: What do you think of because there's a whole industry of advice on how to keep that relationship going. You know, scheduling date nights, like do that. Oh, I can't even think of the other advice, but you know, there's a whole industry of advice around that stuff. What do you think in terms of long-term relationships? Should it be work?
0: There should be effort made, but I think when it starts to become tiresome and you feel your esteem wearing down, when you feel like you've lost your identity a little bit, I think that's when it becomes too much. I mean, people talk about work, how relationships are work. You've got to put in all of this work. It's such hard work. Well, yeah, you do have to put in some work, but there's got to be a limit, right?
1: Yeah. Yeah. And I think we've both seen so many people who are checking off a tick box, right? Well, I took her on date night. And I bought her flowers on her birthday.

0: And then they're like, but and why did she leave? It's like, because you didn't listen to her.
1: Yeah.
0: You didn't actually show any interest. You're actually ticking off a kind of cultural checklist rather than being present. What about if you go, I'm not doing any of this stuff again. I want to be single. I am not ready to mingle.
1: More power to you.
0: More power to you. No advice needed.
1: No advice needed. I mean, like, I've written this book about dating, but I'm very comfortable single on my own, and I think that that's a better, like, I prefer being single to dating. I love dating. Dating is a lot of fun, but being single is really fulfilling as well.
0: Well, ironically, can we end on that? I would like to know the thing that you love most about being single.
1: Oh, freedom. Freedom, being able to wake up on the weekend doing whatever I want to do, not having to think about someone else. When I think about what to have for dinner, I can have whatever I like, I can do anything I feel. It's just an amazing sense of freedom, only having to take care of yourself. It's wonderful. And I know being in a relationship can be wonderful too. You have companionship, financially it's easier. I mean, I totally get it and I understand it. But just being able to be free is just a wonderful feeling.
0: Thank you. So I've got like a trillion other questions, but you're going to have to read the book. Everyone, please put your hands together for Alita Bryden, How to Date Like a Dangerous Woman.
2: Solid advice if you're dating, if you're in a relationship or happily single. 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She's founder of the super popular Bad Dates of Melbourne social media accounts. Her new book is called How to Date Like a Dangerous Woman. And she was speaking with Nellie Thomas, comedian and host of the Single Life of Us and Dear Nellie podcasts. 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

0: the details.
1: It might sound like a fairly obscure company to draw so much attention, but Northern Minerals, it's got massive holdings in the Kimberley in the northwest of Western Australia, and it hopes to use these holdings to basically mine and process two of the heavier key rare earths, which are really important for a whole range of things that rare earths are critical for, including military technology, clean energy technology. Of course, this also comes against the backdrop of well-known efforts by the US and Australian governments to try and break China's stranglehold on the rare earths market, including the stuff that Northern Minerals would like to pull out of the ground and sell.
0: A West Australian Police Assistant Commissioner is on trial, accused of stalking an officer and using a restricted computer system to track her movements. David Webber reports.
2: Gaylene Hamilton, who's been stood down, is accused of continuing to contact the officer after she sent a message asking her to stop, with the woman saying she didn't feel comfortable with the friendship. The prosecutor said Ms. Hamilton allegedly unlawfully used a restricted access computer system to locate the complainant. The woman told the court Ms. Hamilton had stayed at her home, but over time it felt intrusive, and she didn't want her staying as often as she did. She said she felt uncomfortable with the friendship because Ms. Hamilton was superior to her. The trial continues.
0: Grain Producers SA says it's hoping growers will have quick access to double-strength mouse baits following the approval of an emergency permit for them. Australia's chemical regulators conditionally allowed the manufacture and sale of the stronger baits and mouse plagues in Western Australia and farm amid mouse plagues in Western Australia and South Australia's farming regions. Brad Perry from Grain Producers SA says while it would have been ideal for the bait to have been made available earlier, he's hoping it'll help control mice populations.
3: Having double strength and hitting them at once, saving a lot of costs and time than trying to hit them a few times with the single strength. So that seemed to be the biggest benefit.
0: Returning overseas, the Philippine Senate has convened an impeachment court for the trial of Vice President Sara Duterte over criminal charges. Last week, the House of Representatives voted overwhelmingly to impeach her over several issues. They include alleged unexplained wealth and a public threat to have the president assassinated if she were killed due to their political disputes. Deep divisions and tension erupted in an exchange of gunfire in the chamber last week. Spain's High Court has acquitted Colombian pop star Shakira of tax fraud, overturning the nearly $90 million fine imposed in 2021. Acting on an appeal by the Hips Don't Lie singer, the court ordered the Treasury to reimburse her with over $97 million plus interest. The judge ruled that authorities had failed to prove that Shakira spent more than 183 days in Spain in 2011, as required by Spanish law to be considered a tax resident in the country. You're now up to date with the very latest from ABC News. For more news at any time, head to ABC Listen.
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5: Massive explosion in Bali.
6: We are very concerned that Australians will be amongst those casualties.
7: Earthquakes have created massive tidal waves across southeast Asia.
8: Been killed in Indonesia's Aceh province after an initial quake off the island of
9: Australian officials are already overstretched.
10: For the first time ever, Indonesia is entering a security agreement with another country.
11: Ratifying a major security treaty with Indonesia.
12: Prime Minister Anthony Albanese met with the Indonesian President Prabowo Subianto to finalise the agreement.
13: Our biggest near neighbour is changing before our very eyes. By the middle of this century, Indonesia is forecast to be the world's fourth largest economy. Imagine that.
14: Before, we just handwriting. Now we change to the high tech.
15: A lot of interesting things happens in Indonesia, right? It's a fast growth for economic, especially in the trade.
16: Hamish has been in Indonesia, gathering a treasure trove of interviews for Global Roaming.
13: Geraldine, how lucky are we to have this big neighbour, which is, for the most part, democratic, peaceful, growing, which does seem to want to be our friend, but which is interesting and fascinating and dynamic. That, for me, is the thing, the allure of the Indonesia story.
14: It's getting better. We move forward about the economic changes.
17: The youth is ready. We are ready.
15: We're changing a lot about the economic and the government.
14: very eager to have globalization.
16: Today, the next installment of our Indonesia Rising miniseries. We're unraveling some of the mysteries of a nation right on our doorstep about which we know so little.
17: It's Hamish here in Jakarta.
16: I'm Geraldine Doog, and this is Indonesia Rising from Global Roaming. So, Hamish, did you enjoy the train?
17: Yes, we're getting on board Indonesia's high-speed train on this episode. And, yeah, I did. I mean, I'm not train spotter or anything like that. But it was pretty exciting to go on a train that travels at 350 kilometres an hour, that ticks all the boxes of sort of efficiency, cleanliness, on time, etc. But also to see Indonesians using this, because I guess the argument with these sorts of projects, particularly when you see them in Southeast Asia, is that building something like high-speed rail in a country that's really struggling to meet the challenges of rapid development, that it can be a vanity project. You know, you get leaders wanting to do these things to say, look, I built the bullet train. And look, this is a very complex story, which we're going to get to, but Indonesia has managed to do something that Australia, for decades, has failed to do. They've built a bullet train.
16: They have indeed, and as you sort of registered the speed. look, it does go to something I've been sort of reading up. This has provoked me, this series, to get myself reinterested in Indonesia. And there is a sort of steady but definite view that, yes, there's been steady growth, say 5.2% or more, but that the middle class, this is from Jakarta Post and other commentators who like Indonesia, terribly interested in it, say the middle class growth has stalled, that the middle class is being a bit hollowed out. Now, I mean, I'm not asking you to sit there and say who was on the train, but I would assume that this train goes directly into good resources for that middle class. Did you get a sense from anybody whom you spoke to about whether they're happy about all this development that Jokowi so sponsored?
17: Yeah, I think it's really interesting to hear that account that you've read, Geraldine, because I think for me, being in Indonesia recently, it's sort of the opposite of that that stood out to me, that there is a middle class, that they are outspending, that there are these very shiny, gleaming shopping malls everywhere with the expensive handbags and the mobile phones and the devices, and they're full. They're absolutely full. And people are participating in sort of leisure activities. Jogging has really taken off, just as one example, everywhere, not just Jakarta, although Jakarta, they shut down the streets every single Sunday in central Jakarta for people to go out as pedestrians and take it over. Every morning I was out running and, you know, you were not alone doing this. I went to Bandung on this new high-speed rail, which reduces a journey that would normally take a few hours, 2 to 3 hours, down to something like half an hour. And even in Bandung, up in the highlands, there's lots of people there from the middle class going and doing hikes in nature at the weekend, taking selfies, you know, all the hallmarks that you might see anywhere in the world of the middle class were very visible to me. And I think that is what was different about Indonesia today.
16: Yes. Well, look, see, there's a lot of foreign direct investment, a lot of those investments in infrastructure, the yield actually goes to foreigners. And that's the question. Do they unlock productivity in ordinary Indonesia?
17: And is the benefit widespread?
16: Yes.
17: I think the other part of the sort of big growth story of Indonesia is that because of the geography, it's incredibly patchy. You know, something like 60% of the economy is in Java. So what about the rest? Do you spread the wealth? Do you deliver the growth more broadly, more evenly? Do you build the toll roads, not just in Java, but also in Sumatra, in the Maluku's? Rolling out the benefits of Indonesia's growth story to West Papua as well. That's sort of the challenge, I think. And maybe those growth statistics and the middle class, maybe that's where the hollowing out figures emerge. We're going to meet one of Indonesia's IT CEOs, the business leaders that get a lot of the attention. And this guy has actually built Jakarta's metro. But first, I want to take you on Indonesia's high-speed rail for a journey to the highlands. This is all very modern. Big set of steps up to the platform. And due to leave at 10:25, and it seems to be on time. Hello, Park.
18: Good afternoon, may I help you?
17: Dimana?
18: This is train number one, coach number one, and your seat number is 8F. This is coach number two. One is all the way through.
17: Makasih.
18: Sama-sama, have a good day.
17: Thank you. Well, that's very impressive. Brand new station,

0: very slick looking bright red train. Okay. I'm just sitting on the train on the platform. It's about to take off in a couple of minutes from platform 2, I think, in this incredibly modern station. Not dissimilar to the Shinkansen, the bullet trains in Japan.
1: Well, the train's just heading out of Jakarta and going east. Little signs flash up at the front of the carriage every now and then telling you the speed. A few moments ago, it was saying 325 k's an hour. Current speed now, 306. So it obviously adjusts a little bit.
0: Sampai jumpa.
2: Dear passengers, thank you for choosing us as your travel companion. Welcome to Padala Rail Station. After alighting the train,
3: that did sound a lot of fun, Hamish, but I wonder if you can summarise the complexity of how it was built and the debts that were incurred.
4: Yeah, so I think this really makes it a fascinating story, right? Because it's gleaming, it's new, it looks wonderful. But this was basically a Chinese debt story. It is still a Chinese debt story. The loan, the capital came from Chinese creditors. It was long delayed. Originally, it was going to be a Japanese project. This is a Chinese train that they've ended up with. The budget blew out. It was massively delayed. Originally, this was proposed by SBY, so well before Jokowi's time in office. There's now a corruption probe into some of what went on when it was being delivered. The debt is so great that it's essentially crippled the state-owned rail corporation. And so Dunantara, which is the Indonesian sovereign wealth fund, is having to take on that debt, renegotiate it with the Chinese creditors. And they're looking at something like $5 billion worth of debt. So it's not a small sum. But I do think context is important, Jerry. When you think about Australia and high-speed rail, Newcastle to Sydney is not a dissimilar route in terms of what it would cut down in travel time. I think the business plan or the business case that's being examined at the moment for Australia puts the base figure just for that stretch at $92 billion. So the total cost of this project in Indonesia was $7 billion. There's lots of good reasons for that, but I think that context is worth adding.
3: Yeah, and I mean, look, this is, again, we don't want to dwell upon this, but again, it's that Indonesia-China link-up, which is so interesting, that the Indonesians need the Chinese desperately, I think is a fair comment. They're Indonesia's biggest trading partner and the source of all of this capital. Hugely important under Jokowi, and Prabowo appears to be moving even more towards that.
4: And not just China, though, the Gulf. This is the really interesting thing, which I kept hearing during my visit to Indonesia. And it particularly comes up in conversations about Australia and why we're not following through on the recommendations of the Nicholas Moore report to invest more in Southeast Asia and take advantage of the massive growth that's going on there. They say, and I was asked repeatedly, listen, China's investing here. The Gulf countries are investing here. The sovereign wealth funds from the UAE and various other places, Qatar, are throwing money at the projects here. And yet you, through your super funds, won't touch us. Why not?
3: Very interesting open question. We ought to have Nicholas Moore on to talk about precisely this, because I think it's just a fascinating argument. And also, you know, again, given that what we've been seeing with big summits in China between President Trump and Xi Jinping, ASEAN's apparently not at all sure whether it can, quotes, rely on Indonesia to actually be decently sort of confident with China.
4: You know,
3: China,
4: what do you mean?
3: Well, that their ASEAN wants to keep a very solidly neutral stance, and it's becoming increasingly clear that Prabowo doesn't really want that. He wants to be more in quite clearly linked with China. The geopolitics is something Indonesia is struggling with, I read.
4: I'm not sure if I agree with that read. I think it's helpful to think of Prabowo as a man that wants and thinks he deserves a seat at the top table. He wants to sit down with Trump and Xi and Putin. And he, I think, is the guy that wants Indonesia to step into that space. And I think just one other layer, because this conversation is going to go to the big growth opportunity and the power that might come with that. There's a really interesting demographic piece to this puzzle, right? We often talk about the demographic cliff that China is facing, or that the United States is facing, or European countries, even here in Australia. They talk about the next 30 years for Indonesia as being a golden opportunity. The median age in Indonesia is just below 30. At the moment, 55% of all of Southeast Asia's population is under the age of 35.
3: Goodness.
4: Right? And so in Indonesia, they're going into these decades ahead, seeing that they've got this huge working age population that, regardless of whether they meet 8% growth targets or 7% or 6%, those sheer numbers of working age people are going to send them skyrocketing. And so I think that's really important to understand in terms of trying to interpret the confidence that you're hearing from some of the politicians and the business leaders. So maybe let's introduce Willy Sabander, as he's known, Dr. William Sabander. He is a senior advisor on renewable energy at the Ministry of Energy for Indonesia. He's also in charge of the Business Council of Indonesia. He built Jakarta's metro, and that's what really shot him to fame as a kind of celebrity CEO.
3: A doer.
4: Yeah, an absolute doer, but he's worked on reconstruction in Aceh and rebuilt roads in Myanmar after the cyclone. He's got a fascinating life story, took him to Australia as well. You're going to hear some of that. Here he is now. Pak Willy Sabander, welcome to Global Roaming.
5: Thank you, thank you.
4: Could you offer for Australian listeners just a snapshot? How do you see Indonesia today? Because I haven't been in well over a decade. Jakarta looks totally different to what I remember. How do you describe the place, the country you're in right now?
5: I think it's moved progressively in the last 20 years in terms of the development. Yeah, if you see the economic progress, I think Indonesia is progressing very well. The growth rate is 5%, yeah, and I think with the progressive government, which aim to promote growth, and you see the current government is wanting to promote growth to 8%.
4: Is that even achievable? I mean,
5: no, it's
4: you're well behind that at the moment.
5: Yeah, there will be a challenge, but the ambition is there, and you see the progress is good so far, but the main challenge I think is actually on disparity issues. Yeah,
4: I think you started your career in Maluku, right? Building roads.
5: Yeah, yeah.
4: We can see all the kind of headline projections for Indonesia, maybe the fourth, fifth or sixth biggest economy in the world by the middle of the century, 8% target growth rates to get there. What would that look like in Maluku or other distant regions of Indonesia come the middle of this century? Would that also be a wealthy place?
5: Well, that's why I will always say is growth is important, but you have to see a regional development. So this is the importance of development. Indonesia cannot be seen only from Jakarta or from Java. Mm. So you can see that from the macro perspective, the growth is 5%. In some of the part of the eastern Indonesia, you can see with the some of the mining programs that the growth is good. But the question is how this you address the poverty issues, the social issues.
4: So would you say that's the departure in Prabowo's presidency from the Jokowi presidency, that it's not so much about growth figures, physical development, roads, ports, all the rest of it, and more of a kind of human-centred growth model, if you want to describe it that way, giving out the free food, doing all that sort of stuff?
5: You touched a very important Hamish, point on the human development. Because I am a real examples on persons coming from the eastern Indonesia having opportunity studying overseas and coming back to Indonesia and can help Indonesia grow. But how many people like me can have the opportunity

0: Because if you have people like me and then coming back and build their region, and then the opportunity can be bigger. And that opportunity is very important to be given to some disadvantaged areas in eastern part of Indonesia. So I will always put on that social development issue is actually the program of giving a priority very much on human development, on human, and education is play a very important role here.
1: At the moment, for its ambitious development plans, Indonesia wants capital, right? And Australia has this huge pot of money invested through our super, our pension schemes, which could be spent in Indonesia. But as I understand it, we're not opting to invest in toll roads in Indonesia. Instead, we're going to America and offering it there and other parts of the world. Why not? Why don't we? Is it because it is corrupt? Is it because it's too difficult? The administration's complicated. The approvals are hard. The paperwork's too slow. What's the problem?
0: The fundamental problem is trust. For Australia to invest in Indonesia instead of going north is actually building trust between Indonesia and Australia. And building trust is like building a relationship like husband and wife. It's not you treat Australia or Indonesia as a neighbor or as a brother. Indonesia can be a brother with other Southeast Asia country. They come from the same cultural background. But for Australia, Indonesia, they have to build the relationship like husband and wife. Husband and wife is getting into the marriage relationship which respect each other, trust building. You be open-minded. You can come from a culture different, but because of you are getting into the marriage relationship, then you really learn about Australia. Australia really learn about Indonesia. And only by that, then you can really see that trust is growing. And only by that, then you can see how complementarity between Indonesia and Australia can grow into something very strong. Because this is two gigantic economy in the South, two G20 nations, and they are really complementary each other. Australia have technology, Australia have knowledge, Australia have capital. Indonesia has scale, Indonesia has population, Indonesia has natural resources, Indonesia have geographical strategic positions. Which is actually, this is very complementary. Otherwise, we are not going to be able to address the pressures coming from outside. And there is no reason for me to see why Indonesia and Australia can form a strategic alliance, a real partnerships in social and economic development.
1: So for the Australians listening to this, you're issuing a call to arms.
0: Yeah, you have to do it. It's again. There is no reason why Australia shouldn't do this. You spend. Yeah, I you see the numbers. Australia invests only $1 billion in Indonesia compared to $1 trillion to the United States. The investment, the potential of investment, for example, from the infrastructures perspective that I would like to see. Why cannot you develop the special economic zone, which is actually the base for Australia to going north? And a lot of base that can be collaborate between Indonesia joint ventures and Australia in Indonesia if the trust is being developed, if there is a collaboration can be really grounded into execution.
1: I'm mindful that some people might listen to this and say, well, he's got a lot of ideas about what Australia can do and should do. Maybe he's offering less about what Indonesia might do for Australia.
0: Well, Indonesia needs to do a lot of things in terms to bring Australia in the country, in Indonesia. Very much this is also the trust issue that needs to be developed. I think the way Indonesia see Australia should be the same like the way Indonesia see

0: other countries in Southeast Asia. A lot of regulatory issue need to be improved with the ISEPA that we are. That's why I'm very interested in the Indonesian Business Council now to really improve the relations. Number one, on some kind of deregulation package on trying to bring business.
1: Make it easier for Australia business
0: to come. Like on several issues on the Australia will send like wheat, like cattle's. Some products to Indonesia, including the education and kind of things. And Indonesia needs to provide a real special treatment for Australia to come to Indonesia.
2: But in an instance like this moment, where the world is facing a fuel shortage and that's having all sorts of flow-on effects, Australia's got an acute problem with fertiliser. It presents an immediate challenge for us in terms of food production over the coming months. Indonesia has quite a lot of urea, which is the key ingredient. Why aren't Indonesian leaders publicly in Australia, in the media, saying, hey, we're neighbours, we've got this stuff, do you want it? This is something we could do together.
0: Today there will be a crisis on this, the war on Iran. Yeah? So I think not just Australia, Indonesia will also have these difficulties. But if the condition is normal, Indonesia should offer this support to Australia. That kind of fertilizer issue needs to be addressed through the trade relationship. This can be a quick win if in this kind of situation. Really to develop the partnership with the global uncertainty. Indonesia have some homework, but Indonesia for me cannot promote growth without the help, without the support of their international community.
2: Willie, thank you very much for talking to us.
0: Thank you, Hamish. Thank you.
3: Dr. Willie Sabanda, he built Jakarta's metro.
2: So, Jerry, some interesting feedback for Australia as well. You know, I think I mentioned this to you right at the beginning of the mini-series, that he says we shouldn't think of ourselves, Australia and Indonesia, as being siblings. We need to think more about it being a marriage, that you've got to learn each other. What did you make of it?
3: It was fascinating to hear the way he sort of threw the gauntlet down to both countries, really, but particularly to Indonesia as well. I wasn't quite ready for that it could be similarly interested. And, you know, I suppose I heard him wrestling with the differences between the two countries. It was very interesting to hear a businessman, a man who's clearly become very successful, sort of overtly wonder about what are the limits between the two countries. Look, I suppose I just know from speaking to fund manager types, that trust issue, it's got a long way to go. I mean, whether or not you like it, it just has.
2: It is there.
3: Yes, it is there. And the more, you know, the more sort of draw there is on Australia's big superannuation system internally, I don't honestly think that Indonesia is going to get a look in.
2: Let's get to some of the feedback. By the way, thank you so much for getting in touch about this Indonesia mini-series. It's really encouraging. Andrew writes, I'm currently on a surf camp in a small village off Lombok. It's a mix of rustic charm from the developing world with its simple life that attracts surfers from around the world, to the confronting squalor of unsealed roads, open drains, and no municipal level garbage services. I'm woken every morning at 4:30 a.m. for a 30-minute call to prayer, booming from the local mosque. It's a reminder to both the diversity and complexity that is Indonesia.
3: And this is a lovely note from Graham commenting on me mentioning the role of the Australian waterside workers' strike in that era post-war. When, in fact, Australia really stepped up and sort of said, yes, we understand what they're doing, saying we don't want to go back to colonialism. But there was also a second interesting Australian intervention, an Australian diplomatic mission that took place 1 month later in October 1945, when Evatt and Chifley ignored British and Dutch advice and sent a two-man Australian diplomatic mission to Batavia, Jakarta, to find out what was going on in Indonesia for themselves. The key person drafted

0: To lead the mission was William McMahon Ball, an ex-ABC radio broadcaster and academic. His assistant was my father, Joe Isaac. Together, despite the antipathy of the Dutch, the annoyance of the British and the indifference of the Americans, they met Sukarno and his cabinet, making Australia the first country to have a delegation recognise and meet them. And he's also provided us, I might add, Hamish, a link to his father's account of that whole mission commissioned by DFAT.
1: What an extraordinary story.
0: Isn't that a gorgeous story?
1: It's been a real revelation, actually, the sort of depth and history of people's connections with Indonesia as we've rolled this out. So thanks for providing those accounts. And a final thought from Chris, someone who lived in Indonesia for 15 years, emailed in to recommend another book, Reformasi, The Struggle for Power in Post-Suharto Indonesia.
0: Can I just say also another new one that's out called Ruling Indonesia, Jokowi's Presidency by Marcus Meitzner, M-E-I-T-Z-N-E-R. Looks very interesting as well.
1: global.roaming@abc.net.au is our email address. Keep it coming. And we are thinking maybe of doing a Q&A session towards the end of this mini-series dealing with some of the questions you've raised about Indonesia. So feel free to get in touch about that. Thanks to our producers, Jesse Kay and Kylie Gray, on this episode. More Global Roaming in your feed tomorrow. Bye-bye for now.
0: Bye-bye.

0: Hey there, this is Sana Qadar from All in the Mind on ABC Radio National. Over the next 4 weeks, we've got something a little different for you on the show. It's a special series called Forensic. It's about the psychological tips, tricks, and techniques that get used to investigate crime, where they work and where they fall down. All in the Mind, Forensic. Sundays at 1 on ABC Radio National and anytime on ABC Listen.
1: Hello, Anne Jones and this duck from What the Duck. Just letting you know that the program which follows will be talking all about animals getting to know each other in the biblical sense. So act accordingly. Let's talk about ducks. Let's talk about dicks that are connected to ducks. Really, really fast ones. The dicks, not the ducks.
2: And when I went there, I couldn't see anything because it was so fast that I was like, what's happening? These penises just kind of explode out of the male cloaca.
1: Patty Brennan is an evolutionary biologist, and she's talking about duck penises again.
2: So I went back with a colleague who had a high-speed video camera.
1: Because Patty wanted to find out what the coiled duck penis actually did when it blasted out of the male cloaca. That's the all-purpose hole at the back end of the duck.
2: So I went there and I was like, okay, I want to see these penises in action.
1: And what she saw was sort of like an anus, surrounded by moist feathers. And then it starts to bulge. Then all of a sudden, the light pink knobbly flesh unfurls into a corkscrew. It looks like a whirligig firework spiralling through the air, but with the texture of an umbilical cord. And it does it at 121 kilometres an hour.
2: The force of the reversion is such that the males broke through the silicone.
1: That's so fast and so powerful that it broke Patty's duck vagina scientific equipment. So why on this here earth do you need a sperm delivery system like that? Sex is weird. I know you know it. I know it. God has seen you doing whatever you do with it as well. And that is why I'm making a series about it. And the thing is, when you really think about the evolution of it, there's outies, innies, and swimmers, and hormones, and chromosomes, and boners. So damn complicated. Like, couldn't we just break off an arm and grow a new body or something? And then you throw in a duck penis that literally busts open scientific molds of vaginas, and I just cannot cope. Why? Hey, get in this car right now. Because we are going on a What the Duck series adventure where we follow the route of evolution that has led us here. Here, of all places, where we periodically feel compelled to copulate in a vigorous and sometimes very embarrassing manner. Earth? This is your penis.

0: Wait. Okay. I promise this is not going to be a sausage fest the whole way through this series barbecue. Stay with me. We've got to start somewhere in this journey, and doodles are just so out there. So, why a penis? This isn't bait, I promise you. The penis is the primary tool of reproduction. But more than that, by studying its myriad of forms in depth, it gives us a schematic of the motor of life itself, evolution. Think of the penis like one of those concrete delivery cranes, right? It has a retractable arm that then can swing out and go right over the top of buildings. It's precarious. It could get taken out by a helicopter. It could get taken out by Godzilla. It could fall to the ground. It could hit on something. So, why would you have such a thing? Well, because you want precision concrete delivery, obviously.
1: It allows for kind of a more precise placement of those gametes and possibly a more precise selection of a mate for that placement.
0: Emily Willingham is the author of Fallacy, Life Lessons from the Animal Penis. But one of the tricky things about studying penises is that when they perform, they do it behind closed doors. This is Diane Kelly.
2: Internal insemination is a tricky subject to study because it's fundamentally a black box you can't see inside.
0: If I think about the adult human male and he's running, in the nude, of course, his penis would be flopping around like an unsecured fire hose. Isn't that actually maladaptive? Because it's a sensitive organ, right? And I would have thought you wouldn't want to transport your souffle without suspension.
2: Well, most mammals don't keep it out in the open the way that humans do. Most mammals keep it tucked up and safe, mostly inside their bodies until it's time to use it.
0: And that does seem much more sensible. The good china only comes out on special occasions or else it gets broken. And when is more special than now? Let's see our very first real-life penis, shall we?
3: Harry's very handsome.
0: I'm here to see Harry the Horse's penis, in fact, at HFR Performance Horses in Victoria with Philippa Holm and her family, who work as a team to collect stallion sperm.
4: That is a lot of lube.
0: There's husband Murray and sons Alex and Josh. And there's another team member that I'm interested in. It's like a pommel horse from the Olympics, but at a jaunty angle. And it's right in the middle of a three-sided shed.
4: Her name's Mary.
5: Oh, my God, Mary.
4: Mary, darling. She's made out of an LPG gas bottle. She's wrapped in a self-inflating mattress, and then we put the outside cover, which is lamb's wool, with the plastic at the or vinyl at the end so we can clean it. And, yeah, she gets a bit of a trying sometimes because some stallions like to bite. So we have a biting strap.
0: So, here we have the stallion. He sounds ready. And Philippa is set too.
6: Righto!
0: And beside Mary, the fake mare, is a real mare. She's the tease. The idea is that he's going to line up and try and mount the real horse, and then at the last moment, he'll be coaxed onto Mary for the money shot. But is he feeling it today? And am I going to be able to describe it adequately?
7: We're sorry.
0: Actually, I might need a minute to compose myself. Hey, before you think you can draw a cock and balls on the answer to this exam paper and turn it in as your average penis, just stop right there. Because penises on Earth are sort of like a woke soap commercial. There are all sorts of shapes and sizes. There's long, slim, and short, and squat, and curly like the duck, or like the seed beetle's penis.
8: It looks like a medieval weapon. It looks like something that is meant to hurt.
0: Bruno Alves Busato is an evolutionary biologist with Flinders University. And I knew this moment would come where I am going to have to describe to you a seed beetle penis. His penis is thick at the base and it looks like the neck of a dinosaur. And where you would expect the glands to be, that's the penis head, there are two groupings of spikes, like a wig sticking out of each side of a nasty clown head. But this is no laughing matter.
8: They have penises that are armed with spikes and structures that probably evolved originally as ways of anchoring inside the female and keeping hold of the female during sperm transfer.
0: It's called anchoring, and yes, it means that the female has to stay put. In the seed beetles, the males with penis spikes that are particularly long are found to father more children. They tested this by snipping off the penis spikes using laser beams and found that those males just couldn't get purchase. Emily Willingham is author of Fallacy, Lessons from the Animal Penis, and I don't know how many penises she actually talked to for that book, but lots.
1: It's a little rough when they insert that into the female. It can make marks like wounds and it actually causes injury. These jawed kind of genitalia that they use.
0: Oh, I forgot about the jaw. Of course, why not have a jaw on your genitals? With some species of seed beetles, it's two plate-like structures, and as the phallus inflates to its full size, those two structures are pushed together, trapping any flesh from the female in between them in a vice-like grip of love. When scientists map out the scarring on the inside of female seed beetles, they find penis jaw marks on the inside of her privates.
8: And these seed beetles, often those things really hurt the female badly. Mating can diminish their lifespan.
0: You heard that right. It shortens the female lifespan. But the scientists found the wounding in the females aids insemination. So that's great news for the male.
8: And so they are a classic model system to study sexual conflict, which is when the interests of male and females are not in agreement. The priority here for the males is let's maximize how many eggs are can fertilize, even if that comes at cost of female lifespan.
0: Let me just raise a little red flag here and wave it to and fro, because it's not all as simple as a big, bad, bully male. To understand the intricacies of this fully, you really need to listen to the whole series of Sex is Weird, because sex isn't always what it seems. So there you go. The seed beetle is sometimes called the enigmatic jawed genitalia beetle, and it's one of thousands of species that have spikes or hooks, spurs or barbs on their doodly bits. There's even a butterfly which has optical receptors on their genitalia, which all makes mammal willies sound a little bit boring. But they're not. Just ask Diane Kelly.
2: Mammals, turns out, are actually kind of weird.
0: Tell me about it. Look, I am joking around because penises are funny to me and to a lot of people, but they are also miraculous. In a matter of seconds, a penis can quickly change both its form and its function. And yes, that means it's finally time to talk about erections. So how does an erection work?
2: The erectile tissue in a mammalian penis is kind of like a water balloon. You need a tensile membrane that can be put into tension as the tissue expands. And you also need a fluid that can be put into compression.
0: So in human penises, you have the member and the rising blood pressure. Diane Kelly is a research associate at the University of Massachusetts Amherst, and she is really into the anatomy of copulatory systems.
2: Those two elements together make what we call a hydrostatic skeleton.
0: And that is exactly what your erection is.
2: There are lots of hydrostatic skeletons in nature. Say an earthworm has a body that's supported by a hydrostatic skeleton. The main distinction between flexible hydrostatic skeletons and a penis, which obviously does not have a flexible hydrostatic skeleton.
0: It's not called a stiffy for nothing.
2: Is the specific direction that the reinforcing fibers are wound in that skeleton.
0: When it's a wibbly wobbly one, the fibers run like a candy stripe around in a swirl. But in stiffies, this is something that was discovered by Diane, by the way. In stiffies, the fibers run at 90 degrees to each other, like beams and rafters. It creates immense strength.
2: Once it's inflated, and if you have any forces that try to pull the penis, then there are fibers that resist that.
0: Wow.
2: then there are other fibers that will resist in the other direction. So once it's full, the shape stays the same.
0: And how much pressure can these materials withstand? Because I'm imagining a bouncy castle, right? Which sort of becomes rigid. But if you pumped it too much, it would explode.
2: Yes, there are obviously limits, but the fiber that animals use is collagen. Weight for weight, it's as strong as steel.
0: Amazing. And Diane Kelly found all of this out by dissecting a lot of penises, slicing them up super thinly like penis prosciutto and putting them under a microscope.
2: What you see when you look at flaccid tissue is that all those fibers are folded up. But when it's erect, what you see is that all those crimped fibers are straightened out and all that three-dimensional folding is gone.
0: So I'm imagining like a piano accordion almost.
2: Yes.
0: So it's all folded up so neatly, and then when you expand it, it has a much larger volume. Speaking of which, back at HFR Performance Horses, it's a frosty morning, but things are just heating up, with one final bit of equipment in the whole process, the AV.
4: Artificial vagina.
0: And it looks like a cross between how could I describe it? It's the shape of a guitar, but as if it was made out of a floppy gourd.
4: It's latex, but they get sticky between the layers. So if you don't store them properly in the dark, they get sticky. And we've also got AV conditioner that you put in it to keep them all nice and happy.
0: Always keep the artificial vagina happy. So we're set. One person has the mare, one has the stallion, and one has the AV. And Prince Harry, the stallion, is about to perform for the nation. So he walks into the shed, and his penis is already huge. It is massive. It wobbles around. It's seeking out the mare. It's fighting gravity across his belly. And he makes sounds. It's quite terrifying. And he rears up. And then he's on Mary, the LPG gas bottle disguised as a horse. And his tail is up. And there is thrusting. Quickly, a team member swoops in, artificial vagina in arms, and has the honourable member for Pulsation deep inside there for the main event. And may I take the liberty of a translation here? We put this audio into transcribing software, and this is apparently what the stallion is saying.
6: Yeah. Yeah. Mmm. Mmm. Mmm. Yeah. Yeah. Yeah.
0: Which he's clearly not. And I hate to say this, but one final detail. His bottom lip wobbles.
4: It's the proverbial, do you want a cigarette now?
2: Yeah, just like that.
0: So, horse erections and mammal erections are these incredible hydrostatic skeletons that shrink and rise and, frankly, seem to be a joystick control to a funny noise machine. And some creatures have even more than one.
9: You don't see them very much.
0: And might I say, thank God for that. Andrew Durso is an associate professor of wildlife biology at Florida Gulf Coast University. He's run a blog called Life is Short, but Snakes Are Long for years. Similar to the curly duck penises that explode faster than the speed limit, snake penises don't use blood to pump the iron. They use lymph fluid to raise the flag.
9: And they seem very delicate to me, but sometimes they really seem like they get dragged around in the dirt a lot, so they must be pretty resilient to punishment. They've got no legs, so there's really no way to keep the hemipenis up out of whatever substrate they're on.
0: For snakes and lizards, they're called hemipenes because there are two of them. Pew, pew.
9: So when they're not in use, it's like a pocket that's inside the tail. And then when they're in use, they evert them. The analogy that's often used is of a sock turning inside out when you take it off of your foot, right? So that pocket becomes the exterior of the hemipenis and the inside is filled with lymphatic fluid.
0: Imagine when you've got a dishwashing glove and it's all squished up and caught inside out, and you, the lymph fluid in this metaphor, you blow into it, pew, and you make a solid glove. And it's actually not very far off because the hemipene sort of splits off like fingers in a glove. Pew, pew.
9: So one night when I was in grad school, my girlfriend at the time, now my wife, asked me as we were going to bed, and she was like, why do snakes have two penises?
0: Extreme romance, herpetologist edition.
9: That's just our typical talk. I don't think there's really a satisfying answer to that question. The leading hypothesis is that they benefit from having a second

0: through the left hemipene and those in the right testis through the right.
1: This hemipene setup is common to squamates. That means lizards and snakes. And in experiments on lizards, it was found that if they had mating opportunities in quick succession, they'd actually alternate sides. Pew, then pew.
0: Whereas if they can wait a while in between the mating opportunities, they tend to use the same side again and again.
1: So the penis is not a simple hose thing across species. There's all sorts of colours, complex shapes and sizes, and even the mechanisms behind the use of them can differ, like the crocodong on the bungee cord.
2: The crocodilian system is always stiff.
1: Ooh. Why did I make that sound? Because I was speaking with Diane Kelly, the world expert in crocodilian penises, and I got excited. All right.
2: Where we would have that central fluid space, a crocodilian has that space just packed with so much collagen that it becomes effectively permanently erect.
1: 24/7 reptilian erection.
2: And it's interesting because there are no muscles directly attached to the penis. It's an entirely indirect system. It's normally pointing backwards toward the tail, and as it comes out, it rotates so that it's pointing forward.
1: I mean, that's crazy. He's storing it at the opposite direction than he's using it.
2: And what's even crazier is how it gets back in. So there's no muscles to pull it back. What there are is a pair of tendons. Big, elastic bungee cords.
1: It's like a lapdog on a retractable leash.
2: And they get put into tension as the penis rotates so that when the muscles that are holding it all in place relax, the whole system flips back into its resting position by elastic recoil.
1: It's like a self-closing door. Are you getting the idea about how penises or sperm delivery anatomy, probably more accurately, how they vary so much? I mean, we haven't even gone near the baculums yet, which are penis bones. We humans have lost them, but so many have not. If you've got a male dog at home, hello, Boney. Some penises don't even have a sperm tube through the centre of the sauce like humans do. They've got a little semen gutter on the outside.
2: One thing we found with crocodilians is that open groove is surrounded by inflatable tissue. During copulation, that tissue inflates and artificially closes over the top. So they don't have a closed tube, but they produce a functionally closed tube.
1: Yeah, it's sort of like a bumper bowling.
2: I don't know what that is.
1: And it's not important. So remember the curly whirly duck penis?
3: Sperm shooting ballistic missiles. And
4: they look like a tentacle.
3: Like corkscrews.
1: The one with the spines on the base and that shoots out of the duck at over 120 k's an hour.
4: They have all kinds of bumps and ridges and sometimes the spines on them. They're powered by lymph rather than blood. So they're, you know, they're very, very weird organs.
1: Well, the duck is an outlier in terms of birds. 97% of birds do not have penises.
4: So all the birds that you see out your window, in your feeder, whatever, none of them have penises.
1: Paddy Brennan is a legendary evolutionary morphologist who studies sexual bits. And essentially, what happened is that a branch diverted in the tree of life, right? And they left behind the ducks and the emus and ostriches, a handful of birds that have dicks. And the rest of the birds lost the Johnson. Actually, they didn't lose it. They just don't develop it.
2: Marty Cohn at the University of Florida did some experiments where they looked at chickens, particularly over time, and they found that birds start to make it, and then the genes and the proteins that make the groove part. And so it's like the urethra basically eats the entire penis.
1: That's amazing. Sort of how humans develop a tail in utero, but then we don't. We have the genetic makeup for it, but not the right switches. This is sort of what's thought to be happening with the vast majority of birds.
4: Why do you lose a penis? You know, a penis is a handy tool to put sperm next to eggs. Why lose it in a species with internal fertilization? We don't know. That's the bottom line. We don't know. But I can tell you what I think.
2: You know, maybe it's weight saving.
4: Right, that you are flying and you're getting rid of extra weight and making it lighter. And I'm like, no, because ducks are some of the longest distance migrants and they have huge penises, so that doesn't really work.
1: Another hypothesis is sexually transmitted diseases, because most animals haven't separated out their digestive outlets from their sexual inlets.
4: So birds have all sorts of stuff intercoitus, they get

0: bacteria and organisms that can cause disease. And it is possible that by eliminating the penis, they are reducing the incidence of sexually transmitted diseases. The other possibility is female choice, right? That because a penis can be used as a weapon, right, in some ways to force females to copulate, that females started favoring males that couldn't use the penis in that manner. And that gave them more sexual autonomy.
1: Could it be that females do not like big ducks? This is a question for the next episode of Sex is Weird, when females fight back.
0: Every time I look at genitalia, I see warfare.
2: I mean, do we know why we do it?
3: It could get a bit spicy.
0: They have spines, they have scrapers, they have...
4: It's really bizarre, yes.
5: Do birds have a penis? It kind of depends.
0: And their ejaculates are really bad.
1: I am never having sex again.
0: The anti-screw device, right?
1: Sex is weird, right? And you're listening to a series about it, produced by me, Anne Jones, and Patria Ladgrove. What the Duck is made by the Science Unit at ABC Radio National. But online, whenever you want to listen, we've got the whole back catalogue over at ABC Listen. Just find us there and make sure you favourite the program so you can listen to the next episode. The DMs are open over at our email for solicited duck pics, whattheduck@abc.net.au. Thanks to Will Ockenden, Joel Werner for their thoughts on this episode, and also Nikolai Bailharts for doing the voiceover of a horse having sex.
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14: ABC News, good evening. I'm Noni Edwards. Police have confirmed a woman and two children have been found dead at a home in Sydney's southwest. More from Jean Kennedy.
15: Officers went to the house in Raymond Avenue in Campbelltown shortly before 8 o'clock this evening after a 000 call was made from the home. Police say they entered the property and found the bodies of two children and a woman inside. A 47-year-old man has been arrested at the scene and taken in for questioning. The ABC understands police believe it's domestic violence related. A crime scene has been established involving State Crime Command's homicide squad.
14: The Israeli Navy has begun intercepting another flotilla of ships trying to break the country's maritime blockade of Gaza. Middle East correspondent Matthew Doran reports.
16: The interceptions began on Monday morning local time in waters off the coast of Cyprus, less than a day after the group of more than 50 ships set sail from Turkey. Among the crews are 11 Australians. The Global Samud Flotilla, as it's called, says Israel's interceptions are illegal as it tries to highlight the humanitarian crisis in Gaza and deliver aid to the Strip. Before news of the interceptions broke, Israel's foreign ministry posted on social media that it was another example of provocation by activists serving the interests of Hamas, denying there's an aid shortage in Gaza. Matthew Doran, ABC News, Jerusalem.
14: Public health advocates are urging global leaders and groups to support urgent efforts to control the spread of Ebola in the Democratic Republic of Congo. It follows an outbreak in the country which has been declared a public health emergency of international concern by the World Health Organization. So far, there have been more than 300 suspected cases and 88 deaths in Congo. Co-chair of the Independent Panel for Pandemic Preparedness and Response, Helen Clark, says this outbreak must be contained immediately.
17: Democratic Republic of Congo is one of the lowest income countries in the world. It has a lot of riches, but that doesn't

0: Welcome to Late Night Live. I'm David Marr, coming to you from Gadigal land. As his hospital in northern Gaza was being shelled by the IDF in late 2024, Dr. Hassam Abu Safia filmed its destruction. The footage went viral. So did a picture of him walking in his doctor's gown towards the tanks to beg them to stop slaughtering his patients. He was arrested. Despite a world campaign for his release, he's still in prison in Israel. Later, an update on the case of Dr. Safia. Translators of Shakespeare must change absolutely nothing, says Daniel Hahn, except all the words. Daniel Hahn is here for Sydney Writers' Festival and will be joining us on the show a little later to talk about the pleasures and pitfalls of putting Shakespeare into any other tongue but English. But first, we showed heroic restraint last week, letting other voices on other shows exhaust themselves and many of you talking about the budget. We're committed on Late Night Live to letting dust settle, to perspective, and to giving others a chance to speak. They have, the people, that is, in a fascinating set of polls published over the weekend, which Anna Henderson joins us now to discuss. Anna, welcome.
1: Well, David, if it wasn't enough to just go through the process of reporting on the budget, to have such immediate feedback from the public and then to be poring over it over so many days that you've gotten to sit back and let it wash over you, I'll do my best to walk you through what I've learned, but I must stress that it has been a wall of information.

0: A wall of information that you know how to climb. Okay, now what do you make of what I see as rather perplexing poll results on the budget?
1: It is an extremely unusual set of circumstances, isn't it? So the government has broken a series of election promises. So it didn't get a mandate from the public to go forward with these changes to property taxes, you know, negative gearing, capital gains tax discount, and of course as well, the changes on trusts. But at the same time, the polling data has consistently shown, and even over the weekend, that there is, you know, quite strong support in the public for these changes to be made, that there's still a sense in the public that, you know, the government needed to do something on this, that the intergenerational inequity that the Prime Minister has identified was something that was quite popular to be dealt with. But yet when you get to the nitty-gritty of whether or not people are happy with the budget or not, well, it comes down to a fairly poor result for Labor. In fact, you know, it's been compared with budgets in years gone by as potentially one of the worst budget reactions for many decades. So it is an interesting conundrum that the government finds itself in as it does its, you know, roadshow it does every year to sell the budget, and just seems to find itself tied up a little more every day in a negative feedback loop.
0: But let's look at some of these figures. I mean, when asked about capital gains tax, this is in the Resolve strategic poll, which is published in the Nine newspapers. When asked, you know, is the capital, are the changes to the capital gains tax a good idea? Yes, 36%, no, 21%. That's strong endorsement. Same question about changes to negative gearing. Yes, 35%, no, 21%. Again, strong endorsement. According to the reports of the Resolve poll, They took people through 11 budget measures, and all of them were approved by people except for the stopping work on the Inland Rail, which was a dead heat between those who opposed and those who supported it. So the detail is approved of, and yet there is this strong sense that the budget isn't going to do anybody much good.
1: Well, if you think back towards sort of February this year when some of that polling was being done as well, asking the general question, because these are questions that the government has been asked many times over the past years, at what point would they potentially have to change tack and actually make the call that property taxes were the problem, or they were constricting housing supply, and that this was something that was preventing young people from buying a home. Back in February, you know, 2/3 of respondents backed changes to capital gains tax concession and negative gearing assistance. So there was very strong support earlier in the year. I do wonder whether one of the things that has made people less excited about this budget, more perhaps the actual response is more despondent about their economic situation, is that there hasn't been anything new in the budget to kind of give them more money in their pocket now. And there's a good reason for that, according to the government, which is that, you know, we're in an inflation cycle, an output inflation cycle, interest rate cycle as well. And so the government is trying to provide some relief. Like, there's, you know, a cut to the fuel excise that ends in June. There are other measures already in place to try and sort of buttress people's financial reality. But there's nothing that the budget has brought forward in the short term to say, we hear you, we're reacting, here's something for you, you know, now or very soon. There's this Working Australians tax offset, which actually hits the tax return in 2028. And that's a working framework now for the government to potentially increase that amount of money down the line. They're definitely very much kind of forward sizzling the likelihood that that could get higher. But it's nowhere near people's reality right now.
0: So everything is pushed, you know, back down the line. Nothing coming up soon. So everybody is just soldiering on with what they've got.
1: It's hard to tell. And don't forget, there are other things. You know, we talked, I think, last week about the budget strategy. Labor very carefully and cleanly laying out day by day over a matter of weeks in the lead up to the budget those other big announcements, including the massive restrictions they're going to put into the National Disability Insurance Scheme funding to try and reduce that as a budget pressure, including the spending on defence, including other measures that they're taking. And it seemed like that strategy of bringing things out early was kind of making it seem like a reasoned, logical process. And yet when we've got to budget day, suddenly there's been this negativity in the reaction. And some of it has been kind of, I think for the Prime Minister, unexpected, because things like the change to the capital gains tax discount, which has also been sold as something to do with the property market, but has also extended to assets. And it's also extended to the sort of startup and tech sector, for example. I don't know if you've seen the memes online that people have been creating over the week, their sort of startup or their, you know, small business, where they've superimposed the Prime Minister in there and said, just announcing sort of tongue in cheek, that we've got a new, you know, a new co-founder who owns 47% of this business. So obviously, you know, that's them saying suddenly we're being hit with this higher tax rate and we don't think it's fair. So that's the younger generational reaction that's different to the one the Prime Minister was certainly expecting and waiting on, which was young people trying to get into a house saying, oh, thankfully, finally, someone's done something to make this easier for us.
0: Isn't there some way of the Albanese government cutting through here and saying, look, we all have to pay tax? And, you know, even if you've set up a family trust, and the notion of the argument for taxing family trusts goes back decades. And this government has finally found the courage to say, we're going to tax family trusts. The result, people are saying, oh, it's death duties all over again. Well, most countries have death duties. It's how they pay for their armies and their schools. But here in Australia, that is seen as a fundamental violation.
1: The Prime Minister is a very astute politician on these kinds of decisions. You would expect, and you know, he's had a long career in Parliament. I think he always knew that there would be a backlash to going forward with this, despite not taking it to an election. And on that trust front, and you know, the scare campaign, as the government's calling it, on death taxes. I mean, there is no change to deceased estates and fixed trusts, and it's this particular type of testamentary trust, a discretionary testamentary trust that is, you know, I think grandfather, but it's into the future that is going to be affected. And it's the kind of trust which the government says should be covered by this. And in fact, there's only less than 10,000 examples of this in Australia now. So this is a very small portion of the decision, but the opposition has successfully managed to weaponize it as a death duty. And there are a number of people I've spoken to today, sort of who are experts in the tax area, who say, well, you could say it is a duty related to a death, but it's not one of the big ones that we're all aware of, you know, that's, you know, an inheritance tax on a broad scale. This is affecting a small number of people who could just move it into a fixed testamentary trust. But this is in the weeds, right? But, you know, you get the big headline, are we going to get death duties here? And the opposition is successfully kind of wielding that at the moment. And the government, as you say, David, now has the, I guess, you know, track laid out to try and unfold its cut-through message. But I think at the moment, it's not managing to sell this in the way that it was hoping to. But, you know, it's early days. We're a week out from the budget. We're 2 years from the election.
0: I'm sure
1: that's what the Prime Minister is thinking.
0: Maybe not all the dust has settled. But, Anna, do you love the word hurt appearing? You know, this is going to hurt small business, and it's going to hurt people with trusts, and it's going to hurt business in general. As if we're not just talking here about, you know, paying a few bills, but it's pain. It's the pain. And, of course, I'm also in love with the argument that to tax people is to destroy their aspirations. Are you across that? Can you understand that one?
1: Well, I think that the government was making some pretty big changes to systems that people not only use at the moment to build their wealth, but also aspirationally. Like, a lot of people I've spoken to over the past week about these changes, who I said, well, are you currently using any of these tax measures? So not necessarily using them now, but in their kind of idea.

0: wealth creation that they want to see, that's been an avenue that's been there for them to use, and now it's taken away.
1: Yeah.
0: And the older generation who already had access to it don't get taken off
1: No,
0: that
1: it's
0: process. They,
1: grandfathered.
0: it's still there for them. So I think that the opposition is successfully tapping into that. Tim Wilson, the Shadow Treasurer, has been quite effective in that over the past few days.
1: We're a strange country. We have always been so generous to the prosperous. But now the upshot of all of this is interesting. In the preferred prime minister figures that have been coming out of these polls as well. Now, there's a big variation between the polls, but a couple of them anyway are showing that Angus Taylor has become extraordinarily popular.
0: I do think it's interesting that Angus Taylor has managed to, at least in this polling reality, break through to name recognition, and also that he will be very buoyed by this personally. There's been a lot of concern within the opposition around whether or not he is cutting through, whether or not he is able to deliver the message, and even in the budget reply, whether or not his performance in the House of Representatives was really meeting the moment. But this will be, and I think we saw a spring in the opposition leader's step today when he was selling, what he called the stinker of a budget, that he seems to be on a bit of a confidence run. So we'll see how that plays out for him. Him internally, but also in terms of his ability to prosecute these really quite extraordinary policies, both when it comes to income tax and also when it comes to immigration.
1: Anna, thanks. I've been talking to Anna Henderson, Chief Political Correspondent with SBS World News. Coming up, the fate of Gazan doctor Hassam Abu Safia.

0: In its unsuccessful campaign to disarm Hamas, Israel has wrecked many or most of Gaza's hospitals and killed or captured hundreds of the doctors and nurses working in them. One of the captured is Dr. Hassam Abu Safia, who was the director of the Kamal Adwan Hospital in northern Gaza, who refused to leave his patients one day in late December 2024 when the IDF bombarded the place, killing at least 30 people, then marching the staff out, stripped to their underwear. Dr. Safia posted film of all of this, which made him instantly a face of resistance in Gaza. He was taken into custody that day and has been behind bars ever since. There are allegations that he's been tortured. Dr. Safia is still detained by Israel after nearly 18 months. This has sparked outrage from UN experts, human rights organisations, and medical groups around the world demanding his release. Joining me now from Tel Aviv is Dr. Guy Shalev, CEO of Physicians for Human Rights Israel, which is an NGO dedicated to promoting health rights in Palestine and Israel. Welcome, Dr. Shalev, to Late Night Live.
1: Thank you for having me.
0: It was alleged by Israel that this hospital, the Kamal Adwan Hospital, had within it a command post for Hamas. Has any evidence for that been produced?
1: Unfortunately not. Even the Israeli military did not provide evidence. After they raided the entire hospital, they have it all under their control. They haven't provided evidence of any command center. They did show, they published a picture of some three or four rifles that they found in the hospital. Not something that you would consider a command center, but this needs to be understood in the broader context of Israel's allegation of hospitals in Gaza using as command centers. This is the argument that Israel is providing since 2009. And that is in order to justify the attack on these facilities. But 33 hospitals in Gaza were attacked by Israel. All of them were claimed to be command centers, but we haven't seen the evidence for that. And it is Israel's obligation to provide that evidence according to international humanitarian law.
0: The destruction of hospitals is, in international law, a crime, is it not?
1: Definitely. When you destroy a hospital, you don't only attack the wounded and sick people that are getting healthcare in there, not only attacking

the staff that is working in there, but you're also creating a situation where an entire community is thousands and thousands of people whose health is dependent on this hospital are in that moment stripped of their right to health. And then you see what we've seen in Gaza, more than 2 million people that are not getting the most basic health care, with medications and equipment not coming in, with doctors, as you said, killed or detained, with hospitals raided and bombed. You have cancer patients, for example. There is no cancer treatment in Gaza. So everyone with cancer in Gaza is just slowly deteriorating into death, basically. And that is why we say that the genocide hasn't ended with the ceasefire. People are still dying because of Israel's actions. Currently, there is not even one hospital in Gaza that is fully operative. And part of that is because of missing equipment, missing medications. Still, the humanitarian aid is not coming in as it's supposed to come. Stocks are supposed to be full. There is basically no reason to not have hospitals in full stock, being able to care for the people, and that is definitely not the case. Other aspects are Israel's blocking off doctors coming in, international doctors coming in to support the Gaza healthcare system. Israel is blocking a lot of them. Israel is not allowing even a single Palestinian doctor from the West Bank or East Jerusalem to enter the strip in order to support the system. And Israel is blocking the evacuation of almost 20,000 patients that need urgent medical evacuation. Not even one patient was allowed to cross from Gaza to Palestinian hospitals in the West Bank and East Jerusalem. So all this together is a continuing attack on health.

0: and the people of Gaza.
1: What reason does Israel give for taking these measures?
0: It's not clear. We filed petitions with the Israeli Supreme Court, basically also to get these responses, to understand what the logic is behind it, and then we can maybe attack that logic and try to change the policies. But the responses we are getting are just, these are security concerns. We don't have to share our reasons for not allowing that. With the case of medical evacuation, for example, Israel argues that it allows some medical evacuations to third countries, so flying people all the way to Indonesia with specific conditions, of course, is not something that's possible. And then you have people that can get treated in hospitals just 1 hour away with an ambulance drive, and Israel is blocking that. So we're not getting the responses that make any sense.
1: On ABC Radio National, this is Late Night Live. I'm David Marr, and I'm talking to Dr. Guy Shalev from the NGO Physicians for Human Rights Israel. Guy, Dr. Abu Safia, I take it that as the hospital was being bombarded, he filmed what was going on with his phone.
0: Yeah, so Dr. Abu Safia was the reason why a lot of, first of all, there are other doctors being held in Israel, 14 doctors, leading senior doctors that are still held in detention in Israel, and we are calling for the release of all of them, including Dr. Abu Safia. The reason Dr. Abu Safia is famous worldwide is first and foremost because he's such a senior pediatrician, and we know that children in Gaza desperately need pediatricians, and that's one thing. The other thing is, as a doctor, he testified to what's going on in Gaza, and with journalists, international journalists not allowed in, with Palestinian journalists getting targeted. In many cases, doctors were the only source of information coming out of Gaza. And between October and December 2024, when his hospital, Gamal Adwan Hospital, was under attack, he was sharing the information over Instagram, and many people worldwide followed his update. He sadly lost his son and had to bury him in the compound of the hospital during these attacks. So people know him, know his name, appreciated the information he got from him. And for 500 days now, he has basically disappeared. He's held in detention, and very little information is available about him.
1: Do you know where he is?
0: He's in a prison called Ketziot in Israel, which is another, by the way, an illegal act to hold a person from an occupied territory within the territory of the occupying power. So that's part of the problem. He's held in a prison in Israel. He cannot get any family visits. He cannot have any phone calls. His only connection with the outside world is when he sees the lawyer that we send in order to see how he's doing and to provide some support, legal support. And then also these lawyer visits are canceled many times. So just to get to visit him, we finally were able to do that last week. After weeks and weeks, we're trying to send our lawyer to visit him. So even that only connection with the outside world is very much limited.
1: How is he?
0: Well, he's been held for, as I said, 500 days. He's lost weight. He's getting he's not getting the food, the enough food in order to be healthy. He has medical conditions that are not treated. He needs prescription glasses that he's not getting. So he's basically he has to survive this way for a long time now. They have in the room, in the cell, one mattress, and then the prison guards take the mattress in the morning, and only return it in the evening. So all day they're just stuck in the cell, sitting on a metal bed. These are conditions that are shared by other unlawfully held doctors and other Palestinians under the unlawful combatants law, which basically is a administrative detention that kind of allows Israel somehow to hold these people with no indictment, with no legal oversight. The ICRC is not getting access to see these people.
1: Sorry, what organization is that?
0: ICRC, sorry, the International Committee of the Red Cross. And that their mandate of the Red Cross is to be able to visit prisoners and evaluate their conditions.

0: and Israel unlawfully is not allowing them access into prisons.
1: So the Red Cross can't get into any prisons in Israel or Gaza or West Bank.
0: Yeah, well, 2.5 years now, yeah.
1: I understand that Amnesty has alleged that he has been tortured. Do you know about that?
0: We know that he and other Palestinian, what Israel defines as security prisoners, are held in torturous conditions. So they're being devoid of medical care, they're being devoid of their basic needs, and according to international law and international conventions, this amounts to torture. We don't yet, only when he'll be out and we'll be able to get his testimonies on what he went through, we don't yet have evidence of direct physical assault on him.
1: What's your organization, Human Rights Israel, able to do for him?
0: Not much. That's very sad. So what we can do is we appealed to the High Court in order to get him and the other 13 doctors out. And we are doing a lot of advocacy work around the world. We're trying to get people also in Australia to be involved. We want to get medical associations involved because these are doctors, these are their colleagues that are being held in these conditions. And if there aren't any doctors listening to this show, and I assume there are many, I would call them also to pressure the Australian Medical Association, to pressure the World Medical Association, and hold Israel accountable for these medical ethics violations that we see in Gaza and still see, and the treatment of doctors.
1: Tell us about the last image we have of this man, of Dr. Sophia.
0: That very, very, very famous image of Dr. Abu Safiya with his white robe coming out to an Israeli tank in order to communicate to them who is in the hospital, the patients and their needs, and why attacking and raiding this hospital is going to cause a lot of harm and death. In fact, this is not the moment where he was detained, which is kind of a false convention in the world, thinking this is when he
1: Yes.
0: was detained. He was later allowed back in the hospital to talk to the staff members, to the patients, getting them ready, knowing that this is about to happen. And then when Israel raided the hospital, he was taken out, as you said, in their underwear, held in the cold for a few hours in a one building. And then after they made some kind of final selection, they decided who is going to be detained and who is not. And then he was detained. And ever since, he's been held.
1: Guy, why do you think Israel is doing this?
0: Well, that's a very difficult question. As an Israeli, I might say, this is just a part of dehumanization of Palestinians, destroying the healthcare system, at detaining doctors in such a way. It cannot be explained in any security concerns. This is an attack on civilians, on people, on children who need this treatment, on the elderly, on chronic disease, people with chronic diseases. I gotta say that I don't even try to understand the logic anymore. I just want the world to act and acknowledge that the Israel's logic in its action towards Palestinians is just, I don't know, it's just horrible and full of hatred and dehumanization. So someone needs to hold Israel accountable. So someone needs to stop the Israeli government from continuing these actions and demand accountability.
1: Guy, thank you very much for joining us on Late Night Live.
0: Thank you.
1: I've been talking to Dr. Guy Shalev, who is the CEO of Physicians for Human Rights Israel, an NGO that's dedicated to promoting health rights both in Palestine and in Israel itself. This is Late Night Live. Coming up, the pleasures, the pitfalls of Shakespeare in translation.

0: Shakespeare is performed almost anywhere on earth in just about any language. He's not lost. Indeed, he's discovered in translation. There are Russians convinced Shakespeare was, in fact, truth to tell, a Russian. Really a Russian. Ditto Germans, so enthusiastic about the Bard, they can't believe he wrote in any other tongue but theirs. That doesn't mean putting the 400-year-old texts of the greatest writer in our language into Greek and Bahasa and Japanese and Icelandic is easy. It's about as hard a task as translators face. Getting the meaning right is only a start, argues Daniel Hahn in his book, If This Be Magic, The Unlikely Art of Shakespeare in Translation. Translators, he says, have to find a way of making another language do precisely exactly what Shakespeare is doing, always, absolutely, all of the time. A translator himself, Daniel rather modestly defines what translators are on about as the peculiar alchemy of turning gold into gold. He's here for the Sydney Writers' Festival, and he joins me now in the studio. Daniel, welcome to Late Night Live.
1: Thanks so much, David. I'm so pleased to be here on Late Night Live.
0: Henry V's stirring words before the Battle of Agincourt. We few, we happy few, we band of brothers. Now, what could be easier than translating that?
1: In one sense, that line is very straightforward. The meaning of it couldn't be easier to understand. We few, it means people who are us and limited to the people who are us, and there are not many of us. But one of the things that's difficult about it is that Shakespeare is able to do that in two syllables because English happens to allow you to construct this little phrase that is we few, and then we happy few, and then we band of brothers, and it all fits into a single metrical line. And so while it's not hard perhaps to think about conveying the meaning of that in another language, when you're translating, you're also thinking about the rhythm of it, and in this case, the economy of it. Trying to do we few in almost any other language without stretching it, you know, because you don't want Henry V to be twice as long as it is. Great play, though, in fact, of course it is.
0: Enough is enough.
1: And yeah, I don't think, you know, we love Hamlet, but you don't get to Act 5 of Hamlet and go, I wish there were a couple more hours of this.
0: Nope.
1: And so in that particular line that you mentioned, one of the issues is however simple the language, however straightforward you'd think it would be to convey the meaning, you also have the challenge of economy. How do you do something that Shakespeare does because English works very well with monosyllables. If you're trying to do that in Portuguese, you're going to be in trouble.
0: But another thing Shakespeare is doing there is a monarch speaking plainly, which is so beautiful. Now, how do you do that in another language?
1: Well, that's the other thing, that so much of the time, I think also people assume somehow that Shakespeare is always going to be grand and flashy and flowery and poetic and, you know, big words. And actually, it's incredibly striking how often there are moments like that where when it comes down to the thing that's important, we're talking in really plain language, whether it is a monarch who is actually not, you know, using massive fancy words to talk to the troops, or example I love, which is the end of King Lear, which is just like one of the great moments of drama. King Lear wanders on stage with his dead daughter, and he doesn't talk in big, dramatic, you know, theatre words. He says, why should a dog, a horse, a rat have life, and thou no breath at all? Those are all monosyllables. They're all really simple words, like English, you know, an early English learner would know those words. But actually, the simplicity of them and the monosyllabic nature of them is part of the point. For a translator, that's part of the challenge.
0: But this shifting from voice to voice, which you describe so often and so beautifully in the book, also includes the shift in English from Latinate English to Anglo-Saxon English. And the book reminds us that, well, there are these two fundamental Englishes that we deal with all the time. And Shakespeare's choices matter, don't they?
1: They absolutely do matter. And Shakespeare, as a great writer, this is not a new or controversial opinion,

0: Shakespeare's choices matter, don't they?
1: They absolutely do matter. And Shakespeare, as a great writer, this is not a new or controversial opinion, I think. Shakespeare is a very great writer.
0: I'm going to tear you to pieces on this.
1: Go on, yes, go on. Bring it on. My contention is, you know, Shakespeare's pretty good. And one of the things that means is that he's using all the resources the language has. And he's doing things because English allows them. So English has, as you say, the two strands, basically two strands of vocabulary, you know, the Latinate and the kind of Anglo-Saxon and Germanic. And when he's using one rather than another, there is a significance to this. You have characters that will use a loftier language and move to a simpler language, which is to say, usually from Latin to Anglo-Saxon, or vice versa. They will jump between them in a speech to indicate something. And if you're translating into a language which doesn't have these two strands, you have to figure out, what is it I can do in Turkish? Well, if you're translating into Turkish, you might think, as Emine Ayhan, a Turkish translator, does, maybe I'll use more Ottoman words for the moment where Queen Margaret and Richard III is using more sort of heightened Latin language. But you have to use what is available to you. You can't, if you're translating into Italian, have a mix of Anglo-Saxon and Latinate words if all of your words are Latinate words.
0: And then, I mean, the hazards are so extraordinary. Then there's the business of punning. Now, Shakespeare puns all the time, doesn't he? Now is this glorious winter.
1: Now is the winter of our discontent made glorious summer.
0: Thank you for the correction. Yes. By this son of York. Right. Now, again, it seems pretty straightforward, but as you point out, it's full of difficulties for translation.
1: So just within that opening, now is the winter of our discontent made glorious summer by this son of York, if you were looking on the page, you could tell whether I was reading the word son, S-U-N, or the word son, S-O-N. When I'm saying the word to you, you have no way of knowing. If you're listening to the word on the stage, you have no way of knowing. Both of those words make sense in the context of a speech that is about winter turning to summer because of the sun, but it's also the son of York who's doing this, who is the son of the House of York, who is the new king who's making this change. And so when you're a translator, one of the things you have to figure out is, how am I going to make my language, using similar moving parts, if you like, create the effect that Shakespeare is having because English, again, happens to allow them. That one example, actually, because I talked to so many translators around the world who are working on Shakespeare and asked them to kind of explain what I thought were insoluble problems.
0: That and these interviews are the book. The book is
1: absolutely
0: these conversations with translators.
1: Absolutely. A lot of the book is kind of based around, you know, conversations I had with people in all around the world. It was a huge pleasure and privilege talking to people who were really wrestling with these things.
0: But so you get these scenes, ladies and gentlemen, of Daniel in Istanbul waiting for a performance of King Lear to begin, or this wonderful, or in New Zealand, waiting for a performance in Maori to begin. Anywhere, really.
1: Yes, it was an amazing thing. I mean, I in a way, I was just kind of sort of opportunistic. I was working on this book on and off for a couple of years, and I was traveling often for other kinds of work. But anywhere I went, as you said in your introduction, Shakespeare's always on somewhere, and Shakespeare's being translated somewhere. And so I happened to be in Aotearoa, New Zealand. I happened to be in Sofia, Bulgaria, for other reasons. And while I was there, of course, I'm going to sit down with a translator and talk about puns and iambic pentameter.
0: And while you're there, you're going to go and watch a performance of Shakespeare in a language that you have no clue about. And enjoy yourself.
1: Very often. And actually, it was interesting. There were sometimes, I mean, I saw a few performances of Twelfth Night, which is the play I know best, probably. And I saw that in Portuguese in Portugal, Portuguese is a language I know well. I also saw it in Budapest, in Hungarian, which is a language I know not at all. But I also saw, you know, footage of a Te Reo Māori translation production of Troilus and Cressida, which is a play I don't know at all. And you have quite an interesting sense of, I feel like you notice different things. When I'm not distracted by, as it were, distracted by the meaning, which we often are when we're reading, I find myself noticing sound patterns and rhythms and, you know, all sorts of other things that are happening in the writing, which I think it's easy to disregard if the meaning is the thing that you kind of hook onto, which is what we normally do when we're reading or listening to language.
0: But you say that the translator's job is firstly to get into the guts of a work, to know it intimately, to see every little, I mean, it's an expression you use often, moving part, every little moving part, and to revere Shakespeare, but on the other hand, be willing to be brutally dismissive of Shakespeare.

0: when necessary. But how do you make those choices? Or how do translators make those choices?
1: I think you have to be, in one sense, dismissive when necessary, but it is always necessary in the sense that you're going to have to get rid of all of it. I mean, there's this really peculiar paradox that you're going to... I mean, the way I think of it is when I'm translating a novel, which is what I normally do, my aim is to make a novel that is absolutely identical to the other novel, except for all the words. Apart from the words, I want all of the properties to be the same. I want the rhythm and the voice and the textures and the tones and the humor and all those things to be the same. But I have to do it with 75,000 entirely changed words. I'm not tinkering. Mm. I'm throwing away all the words and starting again. And so there is, as you suggest, there's this kind of weird paradox, I think, in what translators are doing, that you're starting from an assumption that everything about this play I want to keep, every little twitch in the meter, every little funny detail of, you know, a syllabic pattern or whatever. I want to preserve all of those things. However, I have to start with a blank page and a completely new set of words and then build something that has the same properties, that has the same effect, but they are not the same 25,000 words Shakespeare wrote. They are a completely different set of 25,000 Swahili words or Tamil words or Italian words.
0: And maybe if Mr. Shakespeare was absolutely regular in what he did, stuck absolutely to iambic pentameter, it would be an easier task. But, as you point out, his texts are full of irregularities, full of little things that break the rules. And you have to decide, or translators have to decide, whether those irregularities matter. What's your general view on irregularities? Do you go where Shakespeare went?
1: I think you have to work on the assumption that that most of what he's doing is there for a reason. Actually, if he were writing absolutely regular iambic pentameter all the way through the plays would be infinitely less interesting. They'd be dull. They would be, you know, they'd be less good. But actually, when there is a little kind of twitch, when there is a syllable that's inverted, when there is a line that's only 9 syllables and there's something missing, or there's an 11-syllable line with an extra beat on the end. There is a reason for that. You don't have that sense of Shakespeare of it kind of going regularly de-dum, de-dum, de-dum, de-dum, de-dum for 3.5 hours, which would be incredibly hard to get purchase on. So what you have is, as a translator, you have to notice every little irregularity. Think about what the effect of that is, and then think about, well, how do I then replicate that in Danish, which is a completely different language. So when Hamlet comes on stage, he's at the battlement of his castle, Elsinore Castle, and he's been speaking fairly regularly in iambic pentameter, de-dum, de-dum, de-dum, de-dum, de-dum, and then he sees his father's ghost, and his line is, angels and ministers of grace defend us. He doesn't say angelic ministers of grace, he says angels. So the first syllable is stressed really hard, and it's a way of Shakespeare giving an actor, without, you don't have to think about it as an actor, you can't help injecting a bit of urgency into that. Shakespeare does this all the time. Mm, gallop of
0: urgency.
1: Pace, you file it fiery-footed steeds, or look to your house, your daughter and your... He often does this, the first syllable.
0: Now is the winter of our
1: discontent. And so as a translator, if you are translating that as an absolutely regular iambic line, you'll lose something. You're going to be giving your actor one fewer clue for what to do with that line.
0: Because that's what you argue through the book, that what Shakespeare is doing here is providing clues to actors, and the translator has to work out what Shakespeare wants the actor to do.
1: Absolutely. The translator wants the actor, wants their actor to have the same material to work with as the English-speaking actor does when they're working with Shakespeare. When Antony and Julius Caesar says, pardon me, thou bleeding piece of earth, that I am making gentle with these butchers. That word butchers is a really, you know, harsh, angry sort of word. He doesn't say these enemies, which means something bad, but it's quite a soft-sounding word. And so if you're a translator, you want Antony to have a word that is kind of spittable in the way that butchers is a spittable kind of word.
0: And do other languages provide that?
1: And some do. I mean, you might have to decide, actually, the meaning is not the most important thing. I might translate it as something that means something slightly different in order to give the actor a thing that they can really show their contempt with just because of the particular, you know, clustering of consonant sounds in it. You know, you're giving an actor something to do. And again, the actor doesn't have to think, wait a second, there are some consonants in here. I must remember to spit this one. It's as these words are embodied by the actor, as these words that come through the actor's body, through the actor.

0: his mouth and their breath, this is the sound that comes out. Butchers. And it's a horrible sound. And if you are a translator in Poland, you want an actor stepping onto the stage in Warsaw to be given something that allows them, or obliges them even, to use that word in the same way that we say butchers on the English-speaking stage.
1: On ABC Radio National, this is Late Night Live. I'm David Marr, and I'm talking to Daniel Hahn, who is the author of If This Be Magic, The Unlikely Art of Shakespeare in Translation. Now, Daniel, you are not a purist when it comes to Shakespeare. You're quite happy, within certain constraints, to see Shakespeare's English translated into today's English. But what are the rules for that?
0: I'm interested in any translation that's attempting to create a kind of coherent new language for a play, which could be translated into contemporary hip-hop, like some productions I've seen, or translated into Polish, or translated into ballet. I'm very happy with all of those things. I adore West Side Story, which is a great translation of Romeo and Juliet into Bernstein music and Sondheim words and orchestra and voice and, you know, and dance. The thing that I find sort of disappointing, I suppose, are those things that purport to be translations that are really focused only on the meaning, that are essentially simplifications, that are saying, we're just going to make it easier for you to understand this, we're going to tell you what this thing means, and that feels like it's always a diminishment somehow. You're getting the gist, but the gist is only about the meaning. I think the occasional, you know, directors and dramaturgs will swap out occasional words, which doesn't make me particularly twitchy. I feel it'd be hard to make the case that I wouldn't want to swap out any words if I am happy to replace all of the words with Tamil words. So, you know, to complain about three or four English words would be, I think, hypocritical. But I do think there's a difference between those, let's call them translations, that try to find a new language for something, a new language for Shakespeare play. So a hip-hop Romeo and Juliet I saw, which was set in South London and was very different from the play in some ways, but it was coherent and it was dynamic. It was in a particular language. And it was attuned to rhythm and attuned to poetry and sound and all those things that I think are really important in Shakespeare. And I was infinitely more interested in that than in a sort of, you know, Romeo and Juliet for Idiots, which you can buy, which is just a way of stripping out anything that isn't the clearest conveying of meaning. Because meaning is one of the things that translators are interested in, but there are 99 other things, and meaning is
1: as you keep

0: versus pros and puns or whatever. But the richness of it comes from the complexity, which comes from sound and comes from all kinds of things. One could paraphrase it quickly. You know, if you're in a hurry to get the gist of it.
1: Like, the gist, yes.
0: Use that
1: but that's
0: word
1: just the gist.
0: But that's not the point. That you don't go just in order to find out if they die at the end, because you can do that on Wikipedia really quickly and save yourself some time. There is something in the substance. There's something in the material of the play.
1: And the experience of sitting there for that time as well.
0: And having
1: time has a role here.
0: Absolutely. And having a story told to you, especially if it's, you know, you're in the theatre, in the room, in real time, with people telling you a story, and you can see the breath almost.
1: Daniel, it struck me reading the book that there are parts of Shakespeare that have dated more than other parts.
0: Right.
1: And it's obviously a big problem for translators, but the jokes seem to have dated most. Is that your view?
0: It's certainly true that some of the jokes have dated quite a lot.

0: So often the jokes will be newer, the jokes will be fresher in translation. They'll be much closer to what an audience would have experienced 400 years ago. And there are lots of things that I feel, and the more I talk to translators, the more I found there's places where Shakespeare is kind of revived somehow in translation. All the things that are a little bit further away from us, the language which is in some cases a little bit hard to grasp, or the jokes or whatever it might be, even cultural references, just they're nudged just slightly closer to their audience when it is reconstructed for that audience in Italy today.
1: They're having a better time than us. It's outrageous.
0: Oh, absolutely.
1: Outrageous.
0: Without question, they have a better time than us. I mean, I would give one just really quick example. There's a scene in Merry Wives of Windsor where there is a Latin lesson on stage, which is almost always cut. I've seen Merry Wives of Windsor many times. I'm not sure I've ever seen that scene actually played, because it's basically full of jokes that are very hard to understand now without a huge amount of explanation. And you can understand it on, you know, in a printed edition because you have footnotes, but on stage you can't say, ladies and gentlemen, let me just explain this joke to you, hang on a second. But you can, as Jean-Michel Debras, French translator, did, build a scene that has equivalent jokes that are very funny. He thought, well, what are the words that when I was learning French, Latin as a schoolboy made me laugh because they sounded like rude French words? He made a list of all those and he built a scene around them, which is kind of what Shakespeare was doing, except Shakespeare's jokes need a lot of sort of extra processing for us to understand them 400 years on. Jean-Michel's jokes are funny first thing, you know, first time you see them on stage in Paris, they're funny today.
1: Mm. The English language also presents challenges because we use plain words which other languages break down into multiple meanings. The word you, Y-O-U, you, plain. The word love, plain. How do you translate these plain, common words and give them all of the nuances of meaning that Shakespeare gave them?
0: It's interesting because on the one hand, you could say that on the one hand, it's a benefit to have a word that encompasses a kind of huge range of meanings. So I can say, I would use the love, you know, the word love. I love ice cream. Also, my family. Also, Shakespeare. In very different ways. Really love ice cream. But differently, right? And Shakespeare, because English allows it, takes advantage of the fact that love covers lots of different things. And love is different parts of speech. Love is a noun. So there's a line in Richard III about that, for thy love did kill thy love. The first love, for thy love, meaning in order that you will love me, did kill thy love, who is the person you love. That's one word being used in two really different ways. You can't do that in another language or most other languages, but you can sort of take advantage of the opposite. You can be much more precise in some other languages. We can testify much more precisely when a character says they love another character. If you want to in another language, it's much easier to be precise. Of course, it depends language to language, but you can be precise because you have so many different words to choose from.
1: If a translator has done his or her work, changed every bloody word, and still put Shakespeare on the stage in India or Iceland, why does it work? Why does it work regardless of the culture? Or indeed, does it work regardless of the culture?
0: I think much of it does. I think most of Shakespeare travels incredibly well. And the reason is partly, I mean, I suppose this is simplifying it, but partly it's that thing that literature always does, good literature or good art, which is you get that sense of something universal, something we can all relate to, because what's being created is incredibly specific. So what he does, you know, there are lots of death scenes in Shakespeare and no two people die the same way, because in reality, no two people die the same way. King Lear dies and Hamlet dies and they're completely different things that are happening to them. One of them is trying to say a few last words. One of them is struggling to breathe because there's, you know, the button on his shirt is too tight. And Shakespeare's doing this partly also because he is writing for actors. He needs to give actors something to do, you know, and it's much easier to act a precise thing than to die in a generic way, which is not a human experience. Mm. Mm. And so the precision which comes from thinking about the character and also from using language in that incredibly detailed way where you're aware of the working of every syllable is, again, is this funny paradox of that is what makes it easy to relate to. We believe in this universal thing, not because it's vague, not because, well, love is love everywhere and Romeo and Juliet is the same.

0: them as Troilus and Cressida or whoever, but because it's really particular, and that is a thing we recognise, I think.
1: Daniel, thanks for joining us on Late Night Live.
0: Thanks so much. Glad to be here.
1: I've been talking to Daniel Hahn, author of If This Be Magic, The Unlikely Art of Shakespeare in Translation, published by Allen & Unwin. And Daniel is out here to appear at the Sydney Writers' Festival. And that's the show. On our next, Bruce Shapiro is back to make sense once more of the lies, cruelty and confusion of our closest ally, the United States of America. Such odd people. And we're talking to John Safran about this country's strange appetite for censorship, which he looks at in his new film, Shut Your Big Fat Mouth, John Safran.

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2: Hi there, it's Kate Evans here from The Bookshelf. Come with me and Cassie McCullough on a rackety old ferry to a Scottish island for the latest novel from Douglas Stewart. He wrote Shuggy Bane. His new one, Hidden Love, Longing and the We Free Church. What else? How about a gunslinging showdown between poets Henry Lawson and Banjo Paterson and global waste imperialism in Greece? What are you going to read next? Find out with us straight after the news here on ABC Radio National.

0: Hello and welcome to The Bookshelf. I'm Cassie McCullough here with, as always, Kate Evans.
1: Why, thank you, Cassie McCullough. And this is The Bookshelf, where we read new fiction, we provide a bit of a guide to what you might like to read next, and sometimes we even branch out into non-fiction and memoir.
0: This week, a book that riffs on Henry Lawson, the writer, drinker, storyteller. And it takes us into the bush, not his favourite place, but it's not the bush as we know it. A very interesting book.
1: It's literary rivalry as you've never seen it in Wayne Marshall's Henry Goes Bush, and the reviewer, musician and rock star Tim Rogers is joining us to talk about that one.
0: And more Australian fiction, Eleanor Savage's The Ruiners takes us between restaurant kitchens in Melbourne and the Greek islands shrouded in smoke.
1: Novelist Madeline Gray is our reviewer for that one, and she also talks about Lena Dunham and her memoir Famesick.
0: But first to the latest from Douglas Stewart, who won the Booker Prize for his debut novel, Shuggy Bane.
1: I really liked his novel, Shuggy Bane, Cassie. As you say, it won the Booker in 2022, a slate of other prizes as well. And it was about a boy in Glasgow growing up in poverty. By the time he's a teenager, he's living in a boarding house. It's a story of survival, of violence, of class, of having an alcoholic mother, all of which sounds just horribly grim. But there's something about the way that Douglas Stewart tells a story that I found it utterly compelling. He does bruises quite well, but I think he gets you through it too.
0: Well, that one whipped around the world like lightning. It was a popular hit as well as a literary one. I didn't really take to Young Mungo, the next one after that. So this is the test for him, his third. And, well, it is a tale of poverty once again, but a lot more as well.
1: It's called John of John, and it takes us to a fictional island off the coast of Scotland. It took me a little while to work out exactly

0: when we were, but I think it's in the early 1990s.
1: You know why it took you a while?
0: Well, the musical references.
1: Yeah, because I was thinking, oh, Depeche Mode. That must be about, I don't know, early 80s. And then, of course.
0: And then there's Nirvana.
1: Depeche Mode's been going since the 70s, I think still going in some form or the other. So that's not a very useful time marker at all. But yeah, but it was the Face magazine. So I thought, oh, maybe it's the early 90s, late 80s. The character who we follow, John Callum, or Cal, has a Walkman. Yeah, so it was slippery at first, but I think it's actually 1996, 97.
0: Oh, that is very specific.
1: It is, isn't it?
0: And so we meet this young man, Cal. He had left this island and gone to art school on the mainland. In those first few pages, we see how much he's hiding from himself and his family because he went to art school, but he had a pretty tough time of it. He doesn't have a job. He's sleeping on other people's couches, and he has to call his father, who's also called John, and they recite psalms to each other back and forward, which Cal finds terribly embarrassing, but it tells us something about his father and this world that he's been drawn back into, that he's going to get on that ferry and go back to Fella Bay.
1: Yeah, so Fella Bay is a tiny, isolated village. It's fictional, but it is based on Douglas Stewart's time spent in the Outer Hebrides. So we're on the Isle of Harris. People, of course, will know of Harris Tweed. The Hebrides are off the west coast of Scotland. Harris is one of the northernmost, so its next stop, North Pole. It's a really absolutely freezing area. People might call it bleak, but they're not trying hard enough, I think.
0: Well, it's rocky, it's dour, it's a harsh place to live, and the community that he's entering into, and particularly the life that his father, John, has chosen to live, is connected with the Free Presbyterians, which is a sort of fire and brimstone set who's understood by mainlanders as being old-fashioned, terminally uncool and a little frightening, is the quote from the book. So this is a very hardline form of Protestantism.
1: Yeah, Calvinism. Cal's father, John, is the local deacon in this tiny town, Fella Bay. But in this village, most young men went to sea, worked the land, or were wrapped up in the cloth, either the ministry or the tweed. They often chose more than one, wages poor as they were. And that's what John, the father, has done. He's a man, sort of semi-religious figure in the community, but he also is a weaver. He takes work at home to weave these tweeds, and he's very, very good at it. But they also raise sheep, both for the wool to sell and for the meat to eat.
0: And they're crofters. So again, this takes us back into a long history of Scotland, living in these little crofts, which they don't actually own, and weaving under, again, these very ancient laws and guild laws. Just as an aside, Douglas Stewart himself studied fashion. And so there's a sense of that, both the texture of cloth and the importance of colour and beauty. And he gives that awareness both to John as an artisan and to Cal the son, who is able to colour match. So he's able to look at fibre and grade it very, very finely. So that's what Cal studied in Glasgow, but he's back home and he's going to have to get those calluses on his hands again and help with the weaving.
1: So Cal's this reluctant returnee, basically because he's been starving and has no money, so he's gone back. But we also know he's gay, and he knows it too. He's returning to this intensely surveilled community. So that's a tension that starts. And this is no spoiler, Kate. In the second chapter, we learn, just by the slightest little touch of a hand, that his fire-breathing father is also gay and in love with a man who lives in the very next croft.
0: Innes. And that is told so like a mixture of tenderness and the idea that these men have spent their whole lives since they were 14 hiding their relationship from each other and hiding it through work. So the way that they can spend time together and be friends is that they're helping each other out as sheep farmers, that there are jobs to do. Oh, can you come upstairs and we'll check the wall together? And all of these things are hiding this relationship. It's heartbreaking and dour and hidden and claustrophobic as we're in this very little village.
1: Yeah, because the father is actually very strict and awful to Cal.
0: Violent.
1: A lot of the time. Yeah, abusive in some ways, but it's mixed up with his religious belief and fervour and adherence to, you know, he loves reading Deuteronomy, for example. I mean, he's a real fire and brimstone guy. And yet, what he's attracted to in this lifelong love of his unrequited, well, unrealised love is Innes is incredibly kind and always has the right thing to say and is gentle.
0: And so the novel centres around a couple of things. One is the mystery of what happened to Cal's mother and why she left the family home. There's the relationship with her mother, Ella, who is still living in the croft with them and trying to make sense of that relationship.
1: Yeah, she doesn't speak Gaelic. She's not an islander. Older John excludes her from the conversation by speaking Gaelic.
0: And we get flashes of her origin story and how she came to the island, and that's wonderfully vivid and beautifully told what happened during World War II when she met the old John. But my sense of what this novel was doing changed. I was interested, Cassie, that you said this is Cal's story, because halfway through the novel I thought, oh no, this isn't Cal's novel, it's John's novel.
1: Or is it the Isle of Harris's novel? I loved the way the structure of the community was built up. I loved the description of life and its harshness, but also these flinty people and their love of the sheep they looked after, the colours that they wove. There was one scene, one moment where Ella, the mother-in-law, and Cal just go to look at the sun. Here it is, actually. Let me just read just a fraction of this so you get a sense of the languages. On a sentence level, this is really great writing. In the new year, the first of the winter storms fell on the islands. All the ferries were cancelled and Beattie's shelves were bare. That's the corner shop or the shop in the village. The mobile shops came round less often and Ella scratched through the cupboards, cutting mould from bread, making meals bulked out with oats. They ate porridge in the morning, heavy with salt and sheep's milk. In the evenings, she defrosted the last of the lamb and they had it with sprouting potatoes and a scoop of cold porridge as filler. There was a brief respite in January, a few strung together days when the sun broke through the clouds and shoots of more cotton started to show their tips. Ella and Cal stepped outside, following the sun as it streaked across the hills. They made a game of it and walked wherever it led, trying to stay in its faint glow, their faces tilted skyward in a kind of bliss.
0: Which is so lovely. And then the other thing there is that Ella, who has lived on this island for decades, will always be an outsider because this is a pretty harsh, insular village that they're part of. And, of course, she knows more about what's going on than she lets on.
1: Well, she's got a little secret as well. Everyone has secrets. And her kindness to Cal maybe doesn't extend to others. So that's part of, well, actually, this is worth pointing out. This novel withholds information but gives a lot of detail. So you are going, oh, well, why is this happening? Or what does this mean about that person? Or has this actually happened between these two characters or not? Or do they? Yeah. Now, listen, I've got to tell you this, Kate. I really struggled in the first third of this book, and I think it was that level of detail. But there's also another factor. I got a very early review copy of this, which is in, I think, either 7 or 8 point. Look, can you see?
0: Oh, that is very small.
1: It's like ant writing. I have recently got reading glasses, probably

0: from doing this show, I reckon. But I'm seriously thinking I need a new prescription. And then as I just almost had finished, I found in my pile of books to be read.
1: Oh, a final edition, which is the one that I read.
0: With these lovely big fat letters. And I don't know, in honesty, whether it was that font and that early edition that really made it hard going or not.
1: I mean, I really enjoyed reading this book, but the first third is quite slow and immersive in a different way to the other books of Douglas Stewart. And then it shifts so that there was a point when I went, oh, I am so in. And then in the last third, as it becomes more tragic and cinematic and it changes pace, then you're reading in a different way.
0: There is a big shock in this book and we can't say what it is, but it's worth it.
1: It is worth it. That's the thing. Although ideally not reading a 7-point version.
0: No.
1: And that's Douglas Stewart's John of John, published by Picador.
0: Time now on the bookshelf to get started with our reviewers for the week. Singer-songwriter and performer Tim Rogers is with us, frontman for UMI and many other musical adventures. Hi, good to have you, Tim.
2: What a joy it remains to be in a room with y'all.
1: Hi, Tim.
0: Oh, such a charmer. Also with us is novelist and scholar Madeline Gray. Her books are Green Dot and Chosen Family. Lovely to see you again, Madeline.
3: Lovely to be here, and I love the addition of scholar. Thank you for that.
1: You are.
3: I'll take it.
0: Well, I think it's just Tim and I, the only ones without PhDs in this conversation.
3: You better get on that, babe.
2: This year.
0: Tim's
2: this
0: probably year. Got a few honorary ones. Okay, Tim, you've been touring. You're home at last.
2: Home at last. And just I want to add that if I paid my library fines at the legal library at ANU, I would have half an arts degree.
3: Wow.
2: So PhD is a little beyond my grasp, but hey, we'll forge ahead.
0: Yeah.
2: off tour and have had a brilliant fortnight of reading at home. Insomnia is great to catch up on reading. I've been to a couple of book launches, which has been a lot of fun, learnt a lot, drove vast distances to get to them, and one at Bacchus Marsh for Wayne Marshall's book, Henry Goes Bush, and the other for Martin McKenzie Murray's Sirens. Anyway, we can talk about what I'm reading possibly later.
1: One of those is the books that we're going to talk to you about.
2: Yeah.
1: But Madeline Gray, how are you going? I think you might be in Writers' Festival preparation mode.
3: I am. I'm going well, yeah. Sydney is heating up for the Sydney Writers' Festival next week. And I love the Sydney Writers' Festival. I used to volunteer there when I was at university.
0: Really?
3: Yeah. But on my CV for years was that I got Helen Garner a bottle of water. And now I'm there interviewing people, so it's always a nice moment to be at Sydney Writers Festival.
0: If you still had that bottle, you could probably sell it to people to sprinkle on their baby's foreheads or something.
1: Well, let's head straight to the year 1892 and Wayne Marshall's novel Henry Goes Bush.
0: Now, Wayne Marshall is a writer and a musician from regional Victoria and the co-founder of the Peter Carey Short Story Award. He's published his own collection of short stories, Shirl, and he's now written his first novel. It's called Henry Goes Bush. So, Kate, you've already said it's 1892, but is this Henry Lawson?
1: It certainly is. Poet, short story writer. In 1892, he's only 25 years old, but he's already well established in two things: his reputation as a writer and his drinking. But I think the best way to get into this story is to ask you, Tim, to read the first page and a bit. Henry is on a train.
2: If there are any publishers listening, I'm available for audible books. The driver blasts the horn about 5 miles out of Bourke, sending a flock of cockatoos shrieking from French posts. The train seems to speed up, spitting cinders across the tracks, as if in a rush to dump its passengers at the end of the line and rest. In the fourth and final carriage, in a seat by a window at the back, Henry stretches in a yawn. His lips are dry, his tongue like lead. Empty beer bottles roll against his boots, jangling like the remnants of a bad dream. He looks down to find his journal open on his lap, its pages filled with observations of his journey since boarding the train yesterday afternoon. These notes, he supposes, and the many more to come, will one day provide a reason for having traipsed out of here to the middle of nowhere, if he doesn't die of alcohol poisoning or sunstroke first. Yawning again, he turns to the window, trying to avoid the reflection staring back at him. Too tall, too wiry, too gloomy, he watches the drought-stricken plains roll by. Here,

0: the desiccated creek bed. There, a sunken lean-to, cowering beneath the sun. Ahead, a lone traveller, swag on his back, shaded by a patched-up excuse for a straw hat. He carries a billy in one hand, a gnarled stick in the other. Henry frowns, pressing forward as the man drops the billy and runs with the stick. Just when he looks certain to attack the train, teeth gritted, eyes of a madman, he takes to bashing to death a snake. The train flashes by the demented scene, like a curtain across the stage. With a wry smile and a shake of his head, Henry leans over his journal and writes, "Banjo was wrong. I was right. The bush is hell."
1: We are off. So the context is this. The Bulletin, the influential weekly magazine led by J.F. Archibald, with that particular brand of white nationalism, big on larrikin identity, the Bulletin was a huge supporter of both Henry Lawson and Banjo Paterson. They loved Lawson's bush poetry, but he was starting to write about the city, about unemployment, about workers. And in 1892, there was a series of, you might call them diss tracks in the musical world, rival poems about the bush and what it meant between Henry Lawson and Banjo Paterson. And Archibald sent Henry out to Bourke to get a taste of the real Australia. That's why he's on that train. Tim, when this novel started, what did you think you were reading? Where did you think you were heading?
0: Oh, historical fiction. I was excited. I didn't actually know much about Henry Lawson or Banjo Paterson. I have always put them to the side thinking, okay, I'd sort of get them. And the wonderful thing about historical fiction when it's done as well as this, that you go running in all directions to find what is fact, what's fiction. Your incredulity is tested and then you acquiesce to the incredulity. And so I thought it was this tale of jousting authors and it develops into something far more. It takes a turn. I don't know how much we can reveal. There are a lot of tunnels. It gets surreal. There's suggestions of shadow cells and Henry Lawson's, other Banjo Paterson's, other Bourke, New South Wales.
1: It's
0: quite something.
1: What this narrator, or actually what the author has done as a storyteller, is taken us at first into what, as Tim said, seems like it's straight historical fiction. Mm-hmm. You've got this great conflict, this really interesting period in the development of Australian nationalism and writing. You've got this city boy who's heading out rather hungover on a train to Bourke. And of course, all of those things about going to Bourke, back of Bourke, looking at the landscape, you think you know what this book is doing. And then about 50 pages in, it does something. Well, we won't give it all away, but there is a tunnel that appears. Henry goes and visits a photographer. He goes out the back of the photographer's shed and sees something. He sees a bit of a light and knocks over a pile of firewood, and there's a tunnel. And for various reasons, he slides into this tunnel, and what he emerges into is another version of Bourke, where there's another version of him, there's another version of Banjo Paterson. So it's this sense that, you know, is it a time loop? Is it a portal to other realities? And suddenly our sense of what this book is doing really changes, doesn't it, Tim?
0: Yeah, it really does. And I had the privilege of reading it three times. The first time I read it, I was on tour, driving myself everywhere, really often hungover, not while driving. And so much of it didn't ring true. I was left wondering. And then second time still, and third time still, it's really stuck with me. It establishes by the end, I think, that they're not delusions, they're not delirium tremens, and this is a phantasmagoric event, but it's never fully explained why these tunnels and these other Bourkes and these other Lawsons and his companions appear. I'm still wondering and pondering and scratching my chin. It was interesting reading it in that tour, half drunk by the time, sober the rest of the time, and then reading it stone cold sober and seeing it as something different, and then a third time reading it with insomnia and seeing it a different place. And I'm wondering if these other Bourkes, these alternate Henrys, it's mentioned in the book jacket and the blurb that it's about his relation to his fame and possibly the cells that he could have been, aspects of his character, his deficiencies versus his the pluses of his character.
2: What are the kinds of iterations, Tim? Like what versions of Lawson?

0: do we see?
1: Good question. There's a bravado full of piss and vinegar, Lawson, mm-hmm. who recites poetry in a pub. The Henry that we're most familiar with, and definitely up to the point where we see the other Lawson, is anxious, addled, and then he sees this version of himself, and maybe it's that the version that he is when he's full of drink, or the person that he could be. Mm. There's another version that rather horrifically turns up at the end as a bunyip kind of character, a giant. So they seem to be what he could be. The device I actually found most interesting is that Wayne Marshall, the author, does actually stop the action and go into biographical fact for brief chapters where he'll say, this is what happened after this adventure. And then we're back to this sort of surreal Burke, many Burkes. It doesn't jar, which is one of the many reasons I love this book. You know how Lawson ends up and his story, the more I read about him, his relationship with his mother, which is touched upon, Louisa, who's a fascinating character. Mm. She's not mentioned enough.
2: When you say we all know how he ended up, maybe people don't. He battled with alcoholism and mental illness and spent a lot of time destitute, spent time in Darlinghurst Jail and psychiatric institutions. I mean, he is a classic, tragic, creative figure.
1: Mm.
0: And mentioning Louisa Lawson, his mother, who was a feminist and a publisher, she published a journal called The Dawn, and they always had a sort of fractious relationship, and she is a really interesting figure. There was a book published 20 or 30 years ago by Brian Matthews called Louisa that was one of the first books in a sort of the academic historical field that really played around with fiction and history and using different voices. Mm. And that's again what this author has done. He takes us into the historiography of Henry Lawson and his life and does it really well, I think. So I agree with you, Tim, that it sort of flowed in and out of this surreal story really well.
1: Yeah. The other little adjunct that the path I went on was a book that Wayne Marshall mentions at the end, Bohemians at the Bulletin, written by Norman Lindsay, which I had a copy of at 4 a.m, I remembered, in the studio, and went running to it and was reading Norman Lindsay's recollections of both Banjo Paterson and Henry Lawson that ring quite true. The flickering little element, one of the many flickers in the story is added to that is Henry Lawson's possible homosexuality, bisexuality, his relationship with the young poet Jim Gordon, who is actually Jim Graham. He changed his name, who was a bush poet. There's suggestion of a romantic relationship between them, which is, of course, fascinating. Norman Lindsay hints at it in a very coveted kind of way.
3: That's interesting.
1: Way.
3: So yet another fractured self. It kind of sounds like a kind of metatextual dreamscape that's like playing Beady Bow meets the Robbie Williams film where he's a gorilla.
2: Yeah, yeah.
1: You've done it again, Madeline.
3: It sounds fascinating. I'd like to read it.
2: And I love your deep immersion process, Tim. I mean, that's adding another layer, I think. And I think that the author would approve of that, and so probably would Henry Lawson. Well, this sounds amazing, this book. Do we love it?
1: I absolutely love it.
0: I really enjoyed it. There were times when I was left going, what on earth is happening here? But that is sort of the point of it, because at least one of the Henry Lawsons is slightly bewildered at times as to what's going on, why he's being hunted down and which version of Burke he's in. But I think it's also a really interesting way to rethink our relationship to Australian literature.
2: Okay, a very inventive version of a classic Australian literary moment. It's called Henry Goes Bush, and it's by Wayne Marshall, published by Picador.
0: This is ABC Radio National's The Bookshelf, where every week we review the latest fiction with the occasional memoir and non-fiction book thrown in too. I'm Kate Evans with Cassie McCullough, of course, and our guest reviewers, rock star Tim Rogers and novelist Madeline Gray.
2: Now, if you think Henry Lawson and Banjo Paterson were popular celebrities in their time, well, our next subject is as well. Lena Dunham is so famous amongst a certain crowd, but I guess there'd be people who just have no idea who she is as well. Madeline Gray, that's why you are perfectly placed to bridge these generations.
3: Yeah, so, I mean, Lena Dunham, most people would know her from her television show Girls, which was kind of looking at four women in New York City that are kind of pre-Sex and the City age. And it's 2010s New York, looking at a bunch of millennial women who are overeducated and overanxious, trying to work out their lives. Lena wrote and directed and starred in that show, and that's when her fame skyrocketed. But she was also kind of coming to feminist celebrity at the time of Roxane Gay's Bad Feminist. There was a lot of discourse about the girl boss feminist and, like, how can you be a good feminist? And we've also got at this time Jezebel and lots of first-person confessional pieces in feminist media. And Lena Dunham became so famous and then so hated. And this book, Famesick, is her second memoir, and it's taken her years to write. She's now written another show, Too Much, which is I really enjoyed.
1: Yeah, incredible.
3: Yeah, but it looks at her time producing Girls and then her time afterwards. And it is an account of what it is to have your private self be refracted in the public and to kind of lose the core of who you are. And it's also a tale of addiction and chronic illness.
2: And she played with the two versions of herself in Girls.
3: Yeah.
2: I remember this famous scene in it, and I think it's got one of the greatest lines in it. Well, I've just probably blown it by saying that, but she's stoned and she goes to her parents' apartment and they're in bed and she wakes them up and she says, I think I'm the voice of my generation. Mm-hmm. And then walks it back and says, or a voice of a generation. And I just loved it so much because of that crippling kind of stoned self-doubt that she articulates. And that's what she became, though. You're right. I mean, that series picked up the mantle from Sex and the City and created a whole dialogue about young women.
3: And it was a kind of precursor to the, sad girl movement that we've talked about a fair bit in literature. But, and then, it was pre-Fleabag, but it kind of made all of those kinds of popular culture products possible. Mm. And Lena Dunham, think what you will about her, she's a very good writer. And so there are some brilliant similes and metaphors, and it's a very funny book. And you can tell that it's taken her a long time to write. Her first memoir, Not That Kind of Girl, was a little bit more slapdash is mean, but felt like it was produced quickly and she hadn't quite processed the trauma she was writing about.
2: So how does she utilise this book? How do we get into it?
3: She names chapters after girls' episodes, actually. We're really following along the threads of a few main relationships in her life. One main one is Jenny Connor, I might get that wrong, who was her co-creator of Girls. And then we've also got Jack Antonoff, who was her partner as she created Girls, who is one of the biggest music producers in the world. He does like Taylor Swift, Charlie XCX, etc. You know, for those following along at home, it's juicy and so much gossip. It's wonderful.
0: And just for people who don't know, in terms of her audience and the fact that her big hit was called Girls, it did have a male audience too, I think, Tim.
1: Oh, yeah. Yeah, it was a UMI staple. We'd discussed pretty much we're lucky to tour at the end of seasons. We were big fans. It was a very titillating show, brought up a lot of stuff completely foreign to us, stuff that you could feel your immediate judgment. You had to step back and think, hang on. It did confront an audience, I think, with why am I having this visceral reaction to these behaviours, and probably because you can see a lot of yourself in it. And then now talking with my 25-year-old New Yorker daughter who has watched it as a young woman in her 20s with her mates, no conclusions from the way she's seeing it, but they talk about it pretty much in the same way that my own dirtbag rock band talked about it.
2: I wish you could recreate somehow UMI digesting the latest season of Girls. I mean, that could be an incredible podcast.
1: Absolutely. You would think that the regular thing, and so many people always bring up, why is she always naked and so graphic about it? Which, thankfully, and it's the reason I'm probably still allowed in the band, that's kind of the last thing you talk. It was about behaviours and what is a behaviour because you're young? What is it because you're feeling pressured out of your depth? What is it because you feel powerful and you feel joyful? What decisions do you make when you're stoned, when you're high? You know, the male characters were kind of interesting. Of course, we're self-reflective about that.
3: I mean, it was one of the first shows, I think, why people loved it so much is because while Sex and the City was kind of aspirational, it was a New York that still had money and you could be a writer and write one column a week and have an amazing apartment. And
2: and a lot of shoes.
3: And a lot of shoes. Whereas girls, you know, these women are all, like I said, over... I mean, one can't really be overeducated, but they've had a lot of education.
1: Yep.
3: And there's no money, you know? They're living in late capitalism. They don't have access to the privilege of their parents' generation, but they still have all of the desire to be, you know, the fullest version of themselves, because therapeutic language was absolutely a thing by the time that Girls was playing. And so it's really looking at, you know, modern young womanhood in a way that is, you know, deeply relatable and also really funny.
0: And then the other side of that is that all the judgment that gets put on her, not just as an actor and a creator, but as a woman, it seemed as though she was being judged and held to a particular sort of standard.
3: Absolutely,
0: all the time.
3: Yeah.
0: And is that partly what this is about? I mean, it's fame sick.
3: It's fame sick. And the book is dedicated to all of those who were so fame sick that they couldn't get through it. So she dedicates it to Amy Winehouse and... who else? Sharon Tate, which I thought was interesting. And so, yeah, it's looking at the way that, like, fame can not just change a person, but can change the material circumstances around a person such that it becomes impossible for them to live. Also, I mean, you mentioned it, Tim, it's a lot of bodies, and Lena Dunham famously has a body that's not a size 6. So we were seeing for the first time on screen, or it felt like it to me, a woman who had stomach rolls and cellulite having sex and having... and getting pleasure. But what that meant was, because she was also becoming like the face of modern feminism, her body became conflated with that. She writes a lot about how, you know, the weight of expectation fell fully on her flesh. One person's flesh is supposed to hold up feminism. That's a lot of pressure.
2: Yeah.
0: Wow. So you'd recommend the book, even for people who haven't seen the series? Like, will it work?
3: Yeah, I would definitely recommend the book. First of all, just because it's, like I said, well written. And second of all, it's kind of like reading Didion and Babbitt's. It's gossip.
1: That's a great comparison. Wow. Yeah.
3: It's kind of like Lily Annalick, but first person.
0: And that's Lena Dunham's Famesick, a memoir published by Fourth Estate.
2: You're listening to The Bookshelf, and now to another work of Australian fiction, this time from Eleanor Savage. Her first book was Blueberries, and that was a collection of essays, memoir, poetry, a bit of a hybrid, and it was recommended to us a lot here on The Bookshelf when it came out, well, back, what, 2020, 2021.
0: It was recommended so many times that it is now very high on my shelf of regret. And on the strength of this new novel of hers, I really must read Blueberries too.
2: Now, this new one, Madeline, is called The Ruiners. Mm-hmm. It's a novel in three sections with three different voices.
3: Yeah.
2: Who are they?
3: I think, first of all, just to, like, place us in what the vibe is, thematically it's about collective disinheritance. It's about young people trying to do good in the world and reckoning with the fact that environmental degradation is leading us all to an abyss that we might not be able to get through. And I'll get to the characters, but it's a lot of reckoning about microplastics and...
0: debt.
3: And debt, absolutely, and labour. And all of these terms are terms that, if you've read Blueberries, you'll kind of understand that it's part of Eleanor Savage's lexicon. She has a dictionary of words that she uses a lot, and she uses them in this book too, so it's quite fun. It's a book in three parts. The first part is narrated by Pip, who is in her late 20s in Melbourne. There are a lot of resonances, her name being Pip, with Great Expectations, and she's just become an orphan, much like Pip Pirrip. Her dad has died, and this is kind of handy for her because she's been working in a lobster restaurant, aimless and not knowing what to do with her life, and her dad has left her $50,000. So she's thinking, okay, maybe I could make a change. She then meets Sasha, who will come back, and he narrates a second part of the book. And Sasha is a self-hating but also hugely egotistical academic. And I think Eleanor had a lot of fun writing that character. It was very enjoyable for me to read, I will say. So Sasha and Pip get together, and with the $50,000, they think, what if instead of, you know, investing in super, for example, we bought an abandoned house on a random island in Greece called Phokos. Is that how you would say it?
2: Yeah, I think so.
3: Phokos. And they're like, you know, we can go to Greece. It'll be great. What a crazy idea. So you're thinking, okay, this might be like a fun book. Not so. I mean, it's funny, but it's heavy. So they get to Greece. Then we are joined on the island by Pip and Sasha's friend, Viv. Viv, I would describe as a kind of like a bolshy twink. He writes for a socialist magazine. He's gay and he really wants to do the right thing in a struggling world, but he's also part of the left eating itself. And there's a lot of great commentary there too. And so then Viv, Sasha and Pip are all in this weird house on this strange island. And then it becomes a little bit of an eco-thriller because we learn that there's illegal dumping happening on the island. And these three Australians who really have no place being where they are, they're in a sense kind of colonising what's not theirs, which is another theme throughout the book, then try and kind of be the heroes in this environmental warfare. I loved this book. I think that's coming through. And I loved it for so many reasons, but one is the switcheroos that it does. So Pip's voice is, you think maybe it's going to be like a Melbourne millennial novel. You think you have a handle on it, kind of like the Henry Lawson book you guys are talking about. Mm-hmm. And then it just changes perspectives entirely and it becomes a very different book. Yeah, it's just so smart. It's a really smart book.
0: Madeline, I adored the opening of this book in particular. From the very first page, you've got a sense that this is a writer who's really in control of this quite dynamic voice.
3: Mm-hmm.
0: And I was so ready to stay with Pip.
3: Yeah.
0: I mean, she's funny. She's a little bit lost in a way. I mean, she's still grieving her mother who died mm-hmm. 10 years before.
3: Mummy. I love that she calls her mummy.
0: Yeah. So and weird. You sort of have to adjust to that. She's terrible with money in a way that I thought was really well explained.
3: Yes.
0: And so that switch, Cassie, when you're with this other voice, at first I was thrown just because I liked Pip's voice so much. And I was I would have stayed with her.
3: Yeah, me too.
0: For the whole book and quite happily. But then as we met these other characters, as we met Viv, as we met the wildly and hilariously self-involved Sasha.
1: Bolshytwink.com.
0: Well, it's so much. And with all the sort of sashaying around, then there was space for all these other things to come in. Mm. Because I also thought, actually, this is also a novel about parents and children.
3: Mm-hmm.
0: Because with all of them, there are these explorations of Pip and her mother, Viv and his father who came from India, mm-hmm. Sasha and his mum who was from Bosnia. And so there's stories about migration, about shifts, and it's all done with such a strong sense of character and place as well.
3: Yeah, and I think there's a line very early in Pip's section which I think kind of gets to the core of what Eleanor is looking at. It's Pip was once told that you should never go anywhere that you haven't been invited to.
4: Hmm.
3: It's a fascinating kind of core of the book because it's really what tethers us to certain parts of the world. And why should we be justified in kind of claiming ownership or even custodianship over certain bits of land? And so there's a lot that is unsaid that Eleanor's definitely kind of speaking to Australia and First Nations experience. And Eleanor herself is Australian but from Melbourne but has lived in Greece for a very long time in Athens. So there's personal experience going in there too.
0: When did you think this was set? Because my idea of that changed. At first I just thought, this is such a contemporary novel. You know, this is happening now. And then I thought, oh, maybe it's actually happening in like 5 years' time. Post-apocalyptic is too strong a word, but there are big things that are happening in the world that I thought, well, she's
4: like
0: in...
4: What?
0: You know, when you think of a Greek island, I don't know what you think of, but I imagine, because I've never been there.
3: Yeah.
0: You know, white houses and beautiful blue
3: seas.
0: You're
3: thinking Mamma Mia, right?
0: I'm thinking more George Johnson, Charming Cliff.
1: Yeah,
0: or Mamma Mia.
1: Somebody is peeling oranges while smoking a long cigarette.
3: Yeah.
0: Yes, all of that. But there's this wispy smoke that's appearing in the background.
3: Mm.
0: It's from waste and garbage that's being burnt. But then there's also sort of political terrorism that's happening as well and that has an impact on Athens. And I suddenly thought, we're just on the verge of the present. And we're just moving into the future, perhaps.
3: No, I think you might be right there. I hadn't gone there myself, but hearing you say it, it makes sense. Yeah, and the whole book does feel like we're on the precipice of something very bad happening to the state of the world.
2: So does it end up being one of these characters' book, one of their stories, or is it...?
3: No, I would say it's all of their stories. Kate's right, because it is three narrators and not just...

0: one, there is then space for like the side characters to come in a more real way, like the people who actually live on the Greek island, for example.
1: And a space for us to doubt the versions that we get, because we're so on board with a character like Pip. And then we see that she can be a bit wayward and lost. And we even want to believe in this, you know, exciting sexual relationship. And then we see that, yeah, Sasha might be a little bit dodgy.
0: Yeah.
1: And, you know, so all of that, we keep on turning it upside down.
2: Are those suggestions, do you feel them before they're confirmed by other characters informing that?
1: Well, you're not entirely astonished that Sasha is totally self-obsessed.
0: A bit of a dick.
1: It doesn't come entirely as a surprise.
0: No, it's not a huge surprise. But I think as well, it's these characters, they're reckoning with so much political instability and ideological complicated things. That means that they're really neurotic and they find it really hard to love each other in a real way. And I think that the way that the book is refracted through the different narrators, we see three people trying to connect, but then falling back on their own sardonic masks to survive.
3: Okay. So along the way, a bit of Charles Dickens, a bit of Charmian Clift and George Johnson, and maybe, I don't know, who's the environmental degradation clifi author du jour? I don't know.
1: I know, but Melville's in there as well.
3: Oh, yeah, right.
0: Yeah, and I mean, Melville. I should just, there are so many funny lines. Like just even, this is Viv when he's in Berlin, he says, "I was bored all the time. No one would ever convince me that clubbing was praxis." There's lots of great one-liners. I need to highlight that.
1: It is funny.
3: All right, well, that is The Ruiners by Eleanor Savage, and it's published by Summit Books. Wow, okay, fantastic reviewing, Madeline and Tim. Let's get some recommendations.
2: The notes I take on this show, I mean, listening to the regular podcasts with other reviewers, I listen to it while walking and I've got so many notes that look like ridiculous hieroglyphic tattoos. But already here I've filled up half a page with notes. But anyway, let us proceed.
3: What other things have you been reading that you'd like to recommend?
2: Well, another novel that starts with an inheritance, Michael Winkler's Grief Dog. I adored it. It left me very unsettled for reasons. I'd love to talk about that with anybody out there. Just approach me with a handshake or a cup of tea.
3: Yeah, this is about a man who basically just decides he's going to withdraw from the world because, as you alluded to earlier, Madeline, the problems are feeling insurmountable. Mm. And he decides that he wants to just be treated like a dog, not even a dog with a name. Just a dog.
2: Gets given a name.
0: So I've got a lot of people turning into dogs in literature recently. You've got Night Bitch as well. It's a great one.
2: Night Bitch, of
0: Rachel
2: course.
0: Yoda, classic.
2: Yeah. Also, finally getting on to Colin McCann's A Paragon, which is blowing my mind and makes me keep looking at the sky at birds.
1: A Paragon. It is such an extraordinary novel. It takes us into the life of both an Israeli man and a Palestinian man. Both of their children were killed, and it's based on real people who Colin McCann interviewed and who gave him permission to tell this story, and it's told like the 1001 Nights. Mm-hmm. There's 500 stories up, a pause in the middle, and then 500 stories back. So it takes us right to the heart of what's happening in Gaza, although it was written a bit before that.
3: It was written in 2020, well before.
0: Wow.
3: Yeah.
2: I was also lucky enough to go to launch of Martin McKenzie Murray's Sirens, nonfiction. I loved Triple M&M's novel, The Speechwriter, that came out during the plague years. Thought that was really overlooked. I loved it. But this is a nonfiction about, the byline is inside the shadow world of first responders. It's about PTSD, about grief, why people go into jobs as first responders, what it means to them, and the aftermath of witnessing the very worst of humanity. Martin's own story, which he introduces, and he kind of bookends with his own experiences and questions while he's doing it, why he does it. And it was interesting hearing him talk about it at the launch when he was interviewed by Gideon Hay about why he made that decision.
1: So is he himself a paramedic?
2: I beg your pardon. He is not a paramedic. He's a journalist and a fiction writer. But he interviews, there's three main people in the book who, one is firefighter, another one a police person, and another one is to do a paramedic, and goes through their stories.
3: Well, that's a great question, isn't it? I mean, what happens to those people who are so willing to help?

0: daily, weekly, hourly see the very worst in people.
1: Mm.
0: Incredible.
1: And as always, we will list all of these books on the bookshelf page. Madeline Gray, what can you recommend for us?
2: I've got three. I've got, first of all, First Name, Second Name by Steve Minon.
0: Oh, loved it.
2: I loved that book. Oh. I'm interviewing him at the Writers' Festival next week, so it is a double whammy. But it's about a man who's also named Steve, who dies. And he is Chinese-Australian, and there's like an idea in his family myth in Chinese culture that your ghost or spirit should return to the place that you're from. And so the ghost / spirit of Steve wanders through time, through the stories of his ancestors across Australia to Queensland, and goes to the gold fields. It's reckoning with race, with sexuality, and it's kind of dreamlike, and it's like nothing I'd ever read before. I really enjoyed it.
0: Brilliant.
1: And Tim reviewed that for us here on the bookshelf with those Chinese hopping vampires.
2: Yes, hopping vampires. Yeah, okay. Yeah, yeah. It was really surprising. It was great. The other thing that I did recently, I do this like every 2 years, I reread The Prime of Miss Jean Brodie by Muriel Spark. It's one of my favourite books.
1: Why?
2: I just think that Miss Jean Brodie is one of the best characters in literature. She's an absolute psycho. She's so charismatic. She absolutely takes over the minds of these five young girls whose consciousnesses are just developing and fully implants herself in their growing minds. It's just such a good book.
3: I love it when people revisit books like that.
2: And the reason I reread it recently is because I have a friend, is probably too strong a word, hopefully we'll become friends, like a guy that I know, Dr. James Bailey, who is a literary critic, and he's just written a book, a biography of Muriel Spark, called Like a Cat Loves a Bird, The Nine Lives of Muriel Spark.
1: Oh.
2: And it's a fantastic biography.
3: And that must be a line of hers, is it?
2: Yeah. There's a whole thing with her and cats. But it has the wry wit and spark of her novels in it. The biography just really captures the energy. So if you're reading those two in tandem, it's very fun.
1: You and the crime writer Ian Rankin have Muriel Spark as your favourite then.
2: Really?
1: Yeah, he adores her.
2: Oh, there you go.
0: Madeline, would The Prime of Jean Brodie be a good book, for example, if you're stuck on a plane flying to Texas?
2: It would be good. I will say, though, it's quite short, so it's not going to take you that long. You might need to pack a few others as well.
0: I'll stock me Kindle.
3: So many books.
2: Well said, Cassie.
3: It's true. You just can't read everything, can you?
0: No. Oh, you can try, though.
2: Ooh, give it a
0: bloody hell,
2: hot
0: you can try.
1: Well, thank you for giving it a red hot go. Thank you so much for joining us.
2: Thank you very much for
3: having
2: us.
0: Such a pleasure.
3: Madeline Gray is a critic and author of Green Dot and Chosen Family. And Tim Rogers is a musician and performer from UMI, and his memoir is called Detours.
1: And here's another book to add to your list. It has just a few days ago won the Stella Prize, a prize for women and non-binary writers. And this is a prize, as you might know, that includes fiction, non-fiction and poetry. This year, the book that has won is called Canon, and it is by Li Lai. Li Lai is an Australian cartoonist who now lives in Canada, and this is a graphic novel which I found surprising, engrossing. It's the story of a woman known as Canon. Her name is Lucy. Her friend reckons she's a loose cannon. She's not really. She's a chef. She lives in Toronto. She's a gay Asian woman. And by being a graphic novel, we get insights into her inner life as well as the story of what's happening with her. There are all these birds that explode on the page. There are flashes of red. There's a story. She's working in a restaurant. We meet her oldest friend who's there as well. I read it, I guess, just as a piece of literary fiction after I got over the fact that it was actually a graphic novel, and I started to read it in a different way. And that interplay between the images and the words is really quite compelling. And so that's Canon by Li Lai, published by Girimondo.
3: That's it for this edition of The Bookshelf. Next time, we're coming to you from the Sydney Writers' Festival, where we'll be launching, Kate, the 2026 ABC Radio National Top 100 Books and announcing the theme for this year. And we'll be

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1: That is indeed what we'll be doing, Cassie. So brace yourself, find out what we're going to be doing for the rest of the year. And join us again next time. I'm Kate Evans.
0: I'm Cassie McCullough. Bye for now.

0: from ABC Books.
1: Go on a fascinating journey through the murky waters of history, memory, and the stories we tell ourselves in If You're Listening, Declassified, the new book and audiobook from Matt Bevan. From tales of lemon trees conjured by Stalin to Bob Hawke's emotional misstep in Tiananmen Square and the bizarre flight of a German teenager into Soviet airspace. 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
2: Have you ever wondered whether counting is something we're born with, or is it something we learn? 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Or what can a mantis shrimp tell us about how we see colour? 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That's Radiolab here on RN, coming up right after the news.

0: ABC News with David Rowlands. A woman and two young children have been found dead at a Sydney home, with a man taken into custody in a scene that police say was extremely violent. More from Jean Kennedy.
1: A 000 call was made from the Campbelltown home shortly before 8 o'clock this evening. When officers entered the home, they found the three bodies inside, in different parts of the house. Officers say the woman was aged in her mid-40s and the children were aged under 10. A 47-year-old man who'd made the 000 call was arrested at the scene. Acting Superintendent Moroney.
2: It was a particularly violent crime scene. Other than that, I can't go into specifics at this time.
1: He says all four were known to each other, but he says there were no previous domestic violence offences involving the man that had been reported to police.
0: The World Health Organization is meeting to discuss the Ebola outbreak in the Democratic Republic of Congo after it declared it a public health emergency of international concern. At least 100 people have died, and there are hundreds more suspected cases, as the BBC's Joe Inwood explains.
3: What they are concerned around is that this virus, which is incredibly dangerous, leads to internal bleeding, to hemorrhaging and often to death, is going to be spreading in these remote communities away from the eyes of healthcare workers. They're trying to get resources onto the ground, but the problem is, A, it's really remote, B, it's a really dangerous part of the world. There's lots of armed groups there, some linked to IS. And on top of that, also the World Health Organization is facing a funding crisis. So this is a real cause of concern for them.
0: The organisers of a flotilla of more than 50 ships trying to break Israel's maritime blockade of Gaza have expressed outrage at their interception. The vessels departed from Turkey last week in what the global Samud flotilla describes as the final leg of their planned journey to Gaza's shores. Hamas has condemned Israel's attack on the flotilla as a fully-fledged crime of piracy, while Israel declined to comment. Filmmaker Juliette Lamont, who was on board the flotilla, says all they want to do is to bring critical aid to those in need.
4: You never know the minute when the Israelis decide that, let's f*** over some ordinary people, 500 of them, who've got a whole load of baby food in boats trying to break their illegal siege in international waters. This is a f***ing outrage.
0: Australians with family trusts are being urged to seek professional advice amid the federal government's proposed tax changes. The government wants to introduce a minimum 30% tax rate on some discretionary trusts, targeting wealthy Australians who split income to reduce tax. The coalition has labelled it a death tax. However, Treasurer Jim Chalmers rejects those claims. Geraldine Margery from Chartered Accountants Australia and New Zealand says the rules around trusts can be hard to navigate.
5: Trusts serve different purposes, so it really depends on, you know, what you're using it for and that real underlying purpose. But they are complex, and that's why I really do advise people to talk to their chartered accountant around getting that specialised advice to make sure that they're right for your individual circumstances.
0: Minor to moderate flooding is occurring across several waterways on the Gold Coast after heavy rainfall across southeast Queensland. Flooding is affecting the Pimpama and Coomera rivers, as well as the Narang River, Mudjerabar Creek and parts of the Talabudra and Currumbin Creeks. Authorities say moderate to heavy rain has fallen since Sunday night, with more rain forecast into the coming day. With further rises in river and creek levels expected, residents are being warned not to drive, walk or swim in floodwaters. Perth Magistrates Court has heard that a man who was allegedly assaulted in Northbridge will take a year to recover. David Webber reports.
6: The man, who's in his 20s, was allegedly assaulted in Northbridge in April. Police said there was an altercation between two groups. Jacob Thang Nyet is one of four people charged. The court heard the alleged victim was in an induced coma and had part of his skull removed. The police prosecutor said he's now coherent and has been taken to a rehabilitation facility. He's been told it may take a year for full recovery. Jacob Thang Nyet has been granted bail with a $20,000 surety and strict conditions. The magistrate warned the 18-year-old the grievous bodily harm charge was a very serious one. He's been told not to contact the co-accused. Mr. Thang Nyet is due back in court in September.
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8: Wait, you're listening?
9: Okay.
8: All right. Sorry.
9: You're listening to Radiolab.
8: Radiolab.
9: From
10: WNYC.
9: Yeah. Okay, ready? Hey, yep. I'm Lulu Miller.
11: I'm Latif Nasser.
9: This is Radiolab, and this week we are bringing you four stories, four celebrations, if you will, about the overlooked, the ignored,
11: the unsung places in our world.
9: And to start us off on this journey, we are going to start with a story that Jad hosted a few moons back. And we should say that this story does contain some language that is not suitable for littles, so be forewarned. And now, on to Jad.
12: Hey, I'm Jad Abumrad. This is Radiolab. This week, we want to share a story that really caught our attention. It's a story told by this guy.
13: My name is Brandon Obunu. I'm an assistant professor in the Department of Ecology and Evolutionary Biology at Brown University.
12: It's a story he told on stage for the podcast Story Collider, which is a live storytelling show. Huge thanks to them for letting us borrow this. It's a story that, you know, touches on all the things that we're all thinking about right now. Takes it into some new territory. Brandon started the story when he told it on stage with an incident that happened to him in college when he's living in D.C.
13: Rule number one, when you see the lights at your back or in your eyes, and they're unmistakable, stop moving. Raise your hands slowly from their side, five fingers extended, so that they know that there's nothing in your hands. Stop, wait for instructions. You see, you have to think about the police report. You don't want it to say that he lunged, or he reached for something that looked like a weapon, or the mysterious, he made a menacing gesture. No, officer, I'm not carrying any weapons. That's rule number two. Use officer early and often. Why? You have to let them know that you know the power dynamic. After all, they got the badge and the gun. You? You were just born with the wrong set of physical traits. Officer number one stood with the gun loaded, pointed towards me, ready to go, ready to be a hero. Officer number two approached, "Are you carrying any drugs, sir?" Sir, I guess I respect that. No, officer. After a thorough search, and I mean thorough, the interest turned to the contents of my backpack, a black JanSport that had some bad graffiti on the small pocket. I was a senior at Howard University, a chemistry and mathematics major at the time. And like most people at that stage, my backpack told a lot about me. There was some moldy potato chips in the bag. Right. Some sketch pads and some notepads, a copy of Source magazine, and a couple mixtapes. And I mean real mixtapes, not the stuff that you guys talk about. Right. And much, much more. Officer number two had to sift through the contents, and I heard all the ruffling. Eventually, officer two emerged with an object of interest and slammed it on the hood of the car, and under the flashlight, it went. Leninger, Nelson, and Cox, Principles of Biochemistry, second edition. Officer two was persistent, however, and raised the book and shook it out, trying to find the contraband. And officer two was successful. Down went several note cards that were placed in the chapter on Michaelis Menten kinetics. Officer number two was persistent still and ruffled through the contents of the bag and emerged with another item, a little bit smaller, slammed it on the hood of the car.
8: a draft of my senior thesis, highly annotated, with the title, The Liberation of RNA. Now,
12: the story that you tell begins with the sort of oh-so-familiar pulled over by cops.
8: Right.
12: When was that, by the way?
8: Late fall of 2001.
12: Huh. Producer Soren Wheeler and I ended up calling up Brandon, asking him a few questions about the story.
8: I mean, just to add a little bit of context, this is around the time of the Amadou Diallo case.
12: Oh, wow.
8: In New York. It's like a couple years after that, probably. Interacting with law enforcement has been a part of my life since really, you know, right after, you know, early adolescence.
12: So the liberation of RNA, this thesis that they find in your bag, what kind of work were you doing at that point?
8: So I was a chemistry major in math. I studied math a lot. So I was math and chemistry, and I had joined Susan Gottesman's lab.
12: More on her in a second.
8: In college, she had made this discovery of these RNA molecules that kind of regulated genes. And my work was focused on one of those small RNA molecules, these autonomously functioning RNA molecules that were responsible for switching genes on and off. And that was a pretty new discovery. RNA, we thought RNA was just this informational intermediate between DNA and protein. But I think in the 90s, we learned that RNA actually does things in a cell. It can actually function like an enzyme. It's doing things in a cell. Like now, this is kind of common knowledge. But back then, that was a pretty new discovery that this stuff is really active and is an important part of the way life functions across the biosphere.
12: So when you say liberate RNA, you mean let's give RNA its due.
8: That's right.
12: That it needs to be elevated.
8: Yes, yes.
14: We had historically put RNA in a box, but RNA was bigger than that.
12: And so you describe in your story that RNA was in a box. I wonder, did you see RNA as a kind of, what's the not dumb way to ask this, as a like analog to your own life?
8: Oh, totally. Well, totally.
12: Really?
8: I mean, I think I absolutely use my science as, you know, I do my science biographically. In all of my science, even now, I find a personal connection to the essence of the question, which is why I was writing a thesis called The Liberation of RNA. And as when I wrote about the liberation of RNA, there was nothing explicitly political in that. It was about RNA.
12: Right.
8: It was totally a biochemistry thesis. But nonetheless, I definitely saw that thread that, you know, Susan Gottesman kinda and colleagues had discovered this set of molecules that kind of had expanded our appreciation of what was possible. And I kind of felt that was a little bit of a metaphor for my whole life at that point.
12: And did you feel like, I mean, because you identified with RNA and, you know, the orthodoxy is DNA is everything, you are your genes. Did you then have a adversarial relationship to DNA? Or is that?
8: No, I didn't have an adversarial relationship with DNA. I still love DNA, and I think DNA is, you know, one of the most, I got no beef with DNA, but I think.
15: It's a great molecule. It's a
8: great molecule. A lot of my best friends are DNA, but I do, I from early, and at that point, I was politically aware and scientifically aware. I was aware of things like, for example, like scientific racism. That was definitely something I was aware of. And I was definitely aware of the ways that DNA was weaponized in scientific racism, even at that stage.
12: Yeah. All right, so maybe we should circle back to Susan Gottesman, whose lab you're working in at that point.
14: I conducted this research in the laboratory of Susan Gottesman at the National Institutes of Health. To this day, one of my truest scientific heroes. Both maybe the nicest and the smartest person I've ever had the pleasure of meeting, let alone working with. She might have stood 5'3", but she towered over the field. Her work used bacterial genetics to understand kind of basic questions in bacterial physiology. And recently, she had discovered several small RNAs in bacterial and in E. coli. And I focused a lot of my work in my lab on that. I owed a lot to Dr. Gottesman. She saw talent in me before I did. She believed in me and gave me an opportunity. And a lot of the greatness of Dr. Gottesman came out in my failures. I was coming from chemistry where, like,
8: yeah, you might have an explosion, but there was no contamination, you know? Right? And so I had fairly heavy hands in the laboratory. And she would say things like, you being smart is not going to make a correct bacterial growth curve, Brandon. Or, even better, yeah, I think you'll be a good theoretician one day. But I owed everything to Dr. Gottesman. I was young and naive at the time, but I understood that I was working for somebody very special, and I was honored to be connected to her. 15 or so years later...
12: So you jump forward 15 years. Can you just, before we get to that next scene, connect the dots? Who were you in the interim?
8: So after leaving Susan's lab, I actually did a Fulbright in Kenya where I studied malaria.
12: Oh.
8: And I come back, I enter medical school at Yale.
12: Wow.
8: Then I switched into a PhD program where I did my PhD in virus evolution at Yale, and I haven't looked back. So at this point, I'm a professor. I'm sitting on a sectional couch in front of a 60-inch HD TV, 4K, that I own. It's January 2019. I got olive tamponade hummus, cauliflower chips, and a local root beer. And I'm tuned in to watch a movie. PBS American Masters Decoding Watson. This documentary was about James Watson. Now, James Watson's been a for decades. Right? Hold on.
12: We should probably say that James Watson is part of the duo that discovered the double helix structure of DNA. He has made racist comments at several points during his career and gotten in trouble for it.
8: And presumably, I was tuning in because, this is a good series. The decoding, the Masters, American Masters have been good. And you can learn. There's always something interesting to learn about people. But really, I confess that I was tuning in kind of like most people tune in when they're watching boxing. You can say, well, I want to see a match of stars, but you want to see a knockout, right? You want to see something kind of dramatic happen. And James Watson delivered. Doubling down on his 2007 comments, where he said, though I hope people are equal, people who have to deal with black employees don't believe this to be true. He had further things to say about black people and white people, differences he attributed to genetics. My visible demeanor oscillated between kind of horrified shuddering and kind of uncomfortable laughter. But inside, I was hurting.
16: So I had been keeping up with James Watson through the years just because I had read all the stuff. I had read his biography. I knew a lot about him. I think what was jarring about that experience for me was everything else I had read that he said. So I'd actually never seen him say any, right, of these troubling things before. It really made my skin crawl. Mm. And it became personal in an odd way when I heard him say it.
8: Interestingly enough, however, those comments were not the most notable part of that documentary film. What I noticed was several notable female women scientists were in the film and had passed through, right, his lab at various points and were talking, famous people. And I was like, wow, this is very interesting given, right, Watson's very similarly problematic past when it comes to, right, gender. So I said, that doesn't quite fit my narrative. And that's pretty interesting. And to his credit, none of the women scientists said that working for him, that the environment was particularly toxic. They kind of had interesting things to say about his personality, but I found that to be very, very interesting. So then the question emerged in my head. I wonder how many other famous women scientists worked for James Watson. I took my inquiry to Google. James Watson, academic family tree.
14: Now, you know, there are websites dedicated to being a genealogy academically, the same way, right, you do with your family. And there's a site, academicfamilytree.org, I believe. I click on it. At the top of the page, one of those classical James Watson photos with the insufferable smile and the bad hairline, right? My eyes went down the page and it said, children. And the first name in the children's section, Susan Gottesman, research assistant. Now, my response was in my mother tongue, a highly technical language. Get the f*** out of here. Wait, can't be true, all right? But it was true. There was no section that read grandchildren, because if there was, and there was no section because his grandchildren likely number in the thousands at this point. But if there was, one of them would have been an evolutionary systems biologist at Brown University who likes long walks in the park and open world video games. And whose mother experienced the Jim Crow South and whose great-grandmother was born a slave.
12: When you saw that you were only one person away from him, how did that compute?
8: Well, a couple things. He said these racist things. I bet he didn't think, you know, kids from public housing were going to end up being his, you know, being in his pedigree.
12: Yes.
8: And
12: yes.
8: Who have the views that I have and who promote the things that I promote in science and who say the things that I say and hold my views. Here I am eating my olive tamponade hummus on my comfortable couch, watching my nice television, and I'm James Watson's grandson and he can't do nothing about it. And I got my whole career in front of me where I'm gonna embarrass those kind of ideas. And so it caused a lot of reflection.
14: But what are academic connections anyway, really? Like, I don't know them. I hope I never know them. The connection is kind of nebulous and tenuous in these types of ways that kind of don't matter, right? But the connection between me and James Watson is about more than the profession. And the connection between all of us and James Watson is about more than science. James Watson was officers number one and number two. James Watson is why you feel unwelcome in your job. James Watson makes you feel like an imposter. And more broadly, James Watson tells people they're illegal. James Watson separates families. James Watson puts children in cages. James Watson, my academic grandfather. The contents of my backpack were spread all over the police car at this point, the hood of the police car at this point. Officer number one and number two looked at each other with a look like, what the hell do we do now? Eventually, officer number one said, you can get your things and go. Now, this was supposed to be humiliating. Here I am minding my business, and I have to stop and put all my things back into the bag. But sometimes resistance is best dealt quietly. And so I figured out a way to make this work for me. I took my sweet-ass time putting my materials back into that bag, one by one. And with it, I was saying two things. A, them hands y'all got on them guns could help me put these things back in this bag. And B, the things I'm putting in this bag, the ideas they contain, some mine, some from others, are valuable. I have people in the world who love me. I have dreams of one day being a great professor. And I had to be at work in the morning in the Gottesman lab. As I was completing the process of putting the things in my bag, I looked at the last item, that thesis, the liberation of RNA. And I put it in the bag and zipped it. I didn't miss the opportunity for one last slam dunk. I turned my head to the officers, said, "Have a good night." I slung the JanSport around my shoulders. I eased into a deep New York strut. On a road to a career in science, a very rugged fitness landscape, full of peaks and valleys, successes and failures, friends and enemies, Susan Gottesman's and James Watson's. Thank you.
12: Have you ever talked to Susan Gottesman about this and said, "Hey, I saw it on this website, and what was that like?" Had you ever broached it with her?
8: So unfortunately, I haven't, but I think you might be interested to hear why. In some ways, that would be making an assumption that he's like significant to her, right?
12: Mm-hmm.
8: Like, she's built this life and career that, I mean, I don't know him personally, but I've read a lot of his work. I mean, she's smarter than he is, right? I mean, no, I think that I'm confident saying that. You know, in terms of obviously the size of his discoveries are gigantic and enormous, but you know what I'm saying? But the work, the cleverness and the way she's understands nature and what she's done in all these multiple ways, I think is more impressive. In some ways, I'm kind of like,
15: as if like maybe
8: condescending
15: the fact
8: some
15: that,
8: ways.
15: Yeah, like if that, mm-hmm. almost like the fact that she worked for or with him.
8: I mean,
15: the more
8: matters in some way.
15: Right. That was like the most, like an impressive thing
8: important
15: about
8: thing
15: her.
8: Of her career.
15: Right.
8: It's just not at all. Yeah. And that's why she didn't, part of me was like, "Oh, I wonder why she didn't mention it." She didn't mention it because it didn't matter.
12: I'm tempted to make a connection between that decision not to talk to her about him and you slowly putting the papers back in your mm-hmm. bag. Do you see a connection there?
8: I mean, I think, you know, that's not a connection that I actively made at the time, but I think it's a theme with how resistance works. And when you are dealing with something uncomfortable with life, and this transcends the Black experience, when you're dealing with something uncomfortable life that you can't do anything about, and you can't do anything about who your family is, or academic or other, and in this situation, I can't do anything about the fact that I'd been stopped and I'm dealing with this racial profiling incident. You look for little ways. And I think you're right. I think in not having a coffee conversation about him, in a weird way, like I honored her more.
12: Mm.
8: Sometimes the most revolutionary thing or the most subversive thing you can do is just focus on the right things in life.
12: Yeah.
8: That's sometimes really, really it. And I think this goes back to something that Toni Morrison, one of her many myriad of incredible quotes, talked about the function of racism is to distract,
15: yeah,
8: right? That's
15: yeah,
8: really
15: yeah.
8: what it does. I mean, it just kind of like, it takes your eye off of, it makes you do things that you shouldn't be, you know, doing. You want to prove people wrong. You want to prove you have a language. You want to prove that you're smart, and you do. And right. It's so chillingly, you know, true that sometimes the most powerful thing you can just do is be like, you know, be aware of what the situation is, but not give it that power over you and the things that matter most.
9: And for our second stop on our journey through unsung places,
11: another place inside of us from the very brainy, Molly Webster.
17: Yeah?
12: Oh, yeah.
18: Oh, no. Is that good?
17: Yeah. All right. So I ended up talking to this guy.
18: Mark Krasner, professor of biochemistry at Stanford University.
17: Okay, perfect. So Mark is a lung researcher.
18: My favorite topic. It's my favorite topic, obviously.
17: And we're going to pick up with him in like the early aughts.
18: Kind of a natural extension.
17: So he actually has this question of just like, well, what is actually controlling the rhythm of the lungs?
18: Exactly.
17: Like what makes you breathe?
18: Exactly. Yeah.
17: So he starts doing some research and he finds this paper that says if you go down to the base of your brain.
18: In what's called the brain stem.
17: It's kind of the space that goes up between that like groove that you have at the back of your skull.
9: Yeah.
18: Yeah. It's right buried deep below that.
9: I can feel it right now.
17: And it is right there that Mark learned that there is this little clump of neurons
18: that are actually initiating each breath.
17: With every single pulse, they send a signal down the spinal cord,
18: your diaphragm, and the tiny muscles between your ribs,
17: telling them to expand. And then they send another signal telling them to contract. And this is just what these neurons do.
18: They are the pacemaker neuron.
12: Huh.
17: So there are 86 billion neurons in your brain, and it is just this clump of maybe 8,000 that do this very vital thing.
9: That seems very small.
17: It does seem very small, does it not?
9: Yes.
18: So
17: Mark came across this paper, actually by this guy named Jack.
18: I consider Jack the father of the field.
17: Just a really quick Jack Feldman shout out.
12: Wonderful.
17: But when Mark came across Jack's research,
18: we found out
17: he just had this really simple question.
18: Which was, hey, are all these neurons, are they all the same as one another? Or are they different from one another? And so we started interrogating these neurons.
17: And so he and some colleagues, what they did was they started looking at this group of neurons
18: in a mouse brain
17: under a microscope.
18: And
17: what it seemed to be a uniform mass of beating.
18: It turned out these neurons weren't all alike. There are over 50 different types of the pacemaker neurons.
17: Huh.
18: Why are they different and what do they do that's special?
17: So to start, in mice, Mark decides to focus on this specific group.
18: These 200 neurons from the breathing pacemaker.
17: And basically, with some molecules and a syringe,
18: we can very precisely remove just those neurons.
17: And so Mark's team goes in. They shut down the 200 neurons. Mouse is happy. Mouse is alive. And basically what happens is mouse stops sighing.
12: What?
18: Which was like, whoa.
17: So I didn't know this, but mice sigh.
9: Aww. Huh. That's so cute.
17: And so that's just like saying like, oh, these 200 neurons control sigh.
18: And they are the only neurons, apparently, in the brain that have this specific function.
12: Weird.
17: Yes. And that's not all. In another experiment, they knocked out, again, like 150 neurons, and the rate of exhalation changes. So like, you know how you can go like, and then you go, and you can say, I want to exhale for 4 seconds, mm-hmm. or your body just does it naturally.

0: some rhythm. They found that when they took out this one group of neurons, the rate of exhalation got much longer.
1: Huh.
0: And so they're like, oh, interesting. So they're starting to put together this little like visual map of like what all these different neurons do. Mm-hmm. They all must have a function, right?
2: Yeah. So this is,
0: and so they, you know, go to another group of neurons.
2: You know, roughly 150 neurons.
0: Knock them out. But this time.
2: Very, very disappointing.
0: Nothing happens. So like, that's weird. Like, did really nothing change, you know? And they realize a few days later that something did change.
2: That, hey, these guys look chillaxed. They are very calm.
0: They're just kind of licking their fur and hanging out in place.
2: Chill. Mellow.
0: It's like, what are these neurons?
3: Give me those.
0: And they start looking at what the neurons are connected to. You know how neurons can have those long, like, tentacle projections? Mm-hmm. And those let them communicate with other neurons?
1: Uh-huh.
0: And he realizes that where they actually go is directly to the fight or flight center of the brain.
3: Oh,
0: and so
3: wow.
0: The story that they've put together is that this group of neurons, what it's probably doing is sending updates about the status of the breath pacemaker to the fight or flight region, saying like, we're working, everything's okay over here. And they're like sending these little signals, give

0: the status of the breath pacemaker to the fight or flight region, saying like, we're working, everything's okay over here. And they're like sending these little signals, giving it updates. And if something's wrong, they can send a thing straight to fight or flight and be like, mayday, mayday, breath is a mess. Mm.
1: Would it be the other way of like, you see something really scary, fight or flight then sends a signal to the breath pacemaker being like, pick up the pace?
0: So Mark walked me through this very cool thing.
2: So there are two great pacemakers in our body. One that many people know about is the pacemaker of the heart, which, you know, beats every second. And it's located right in the organ that it controls. It's right there in the heart.
0: So there's actually like pacemaker cells in your heart that do the rhythm of the beating.
1: Oh, really?
0: They're like directly on the organ that they make beat.
1: That's crazy.
2: But with breath, the other great pacemaker, it's located far from the organ that it controls. It's located in the brain.
0: And once you put breath into the brain, you allow evolution to put more on the breath than just a mechanical function. Like it starts getting integrated into like the emotional centers of the brain and the anxiety centers of the brain.
2: And those parts of the brain can impact and regulate breath, a sigh, and then there's, you know, a laugh, you know, or a cry, or even speech, you know, all of those are actually breathing.
0: So yes, Matt, to answer your question, you see something scary, a signal gets sent from the fight or flight to the breath pacemaker saying, pick up the pace, you know. But what Mark's research shows is that it's going both ways. There's crosstalk. There's deep integration happening.
2: And the other key aspect of the breathing pacemaker compared to the cardiac pacemaker is you can consciously control the breathing pacemaker.
0: That's the interesting.
2: You can hold your breath at least for a certain period of time, and you can change the output of the breathing paper. So you can override and alter the breathing pacemaker.
0: Is that why, like, if I take, like, a deep breath, I can actually calm myself down?
2: Yeah, that is the way that you're getting control of this communication between the breathing pacemaker and the fight-or-flight neuron.
0: Huh. And so, in talking to Mark, I feel like, in a way, he almost gave me like a scalpel to get inside my own brain and control it. Like if I actually change my breathing, it will change this breath pacemaker region and it will send an I'm chill signal to the fight or flight directly and it will calm down.
3: Wow.
0: And so like last night, like when I kept waking up, like when I was sleeping, I was like, okay, I'm just going to breathe slowly. And then I'm just like, hi, neurons. Like, I'm breathing slowly now. So you can send the signal to the fight or flight that, like, I'm okay. And, like, I conduct this whole system. Like, I can work the system.
4: I'm Lulu.
5: I'm Latif. This is Radiolab.
6: And it would take your weight, and then you'd walk 3 steps forward, and you'd be up to your knees in it.
4: And this, of course, is none other than Robert Krulwich.
6: Okay, we're ready. We're at long last ready to begin.
5: Producer Annie McEwen called him up a few weeks back.
3: One of the first things I ever did when I got to Radiolab was work on a show of yours called Tree to Shining Tree.
6: I don't remember how long ago we did that. That was like 3 years ago or something?
3: It was 2016. Isn't that wild?
6: Wow.
3: I know. And for those of you who haven't heard the episode, you should go listen. It's amazing. But just a tiny recap here. It was all about the network that exists under the forest floor.
6: There's this whole other world right beneath my feet.
3: This network is this deeply complex interwoven mat of tree roots and these mushroom threads, these fungi, connecting all of these trees together and helping them share resources.
6: About the forest that exists underneath the forest.
3: Here from that episode is ecologist

0: Suzanne Simard.
1: Found was that the trees that were the biggest and the oldest were the most highly connected. And so we've identified these as kind of like hubs in the network. It's just this incredible communications network that, you know, people had no idea about in the past because we didn't know how to look.
0: Anyway, we learn about all of this magical stuff that is happening right beneath our feet in the forest.
2: Yeah.
0: But for this episode, I wanted to call you because I recently learned about this new layer to the story.
2: Okay.
0: So in Tree to Shining Tree, we look down under the ground.
2: Right.
0: How about instead of looking down, we peer into a type of down that is in the up?
2: Oh, okay.
0: And to take us there,
3: alrighty,
0: forest royalty. I've read that you are known as the queen of the canopy. Is that
3: yes,
0: true? Is
3: that's
0: that
3: right.
0: Did that come from?
3: I have no idea where that came from. I've also been called the mother of the forest canopy.
0: Oh my
3: and now
0: goodness.
3: That I'm 67 years old, I think it's going to be sort of the dowager queen or
0: I think
3: the
0: you should
3: grandmother
0: be the empress.
3: Of forest canopies.
0: What about the empress? This is ecologist Nalini Nadkarni, who, like a lot of kids, spent a large part of her childhood up in trees.
3: You know, you grab a branch, you put your leg over it, and suddenly you're up in the treetops. And for me, it was like kind of my place. I had this sort of chaotic, large family. You know, I'd come home from school with chores and homework, but the treetops of these 8 maple trees that lined my parents' driveway were kind of my refuge.
0: She'd spend whole afternoons up there just sitting and wondering.
3: I look at the leaves and I go like, why is this branch have much yellower leaves than that branch, which has
0: yes,
3: oranger leaves?
0: Such a good
3: leaves?
0: Question.
3: And it's like, well, what is going on? Why? What is this branch independence? Or, you know, I'd watch squirrels jumping from one tree to another and just think, God, you know, where do they go? And what if I attached a spool of thread to the back of one of them and I could trace where they go? So, but it was a place for my imagination to sort of run wild.
0: Nalini grew up and followed that imagination to study ecology.

0: in grad school.
1: This was back in like the early 1980s, and I was just starting out, and I came to my graduate committee and I said, I know what I want to do with the rest of my career. I want to study the forest canopy. And they said, well, that's kind of like Tarzan and Jane stuff, you know, with so many questions to ask and answer on the forest floor. Why do you have to go into the canopy?
0: At that time, canopies were just basically not studied. They were hard to get up into, and there didn't seem to be a lot of point. The scientific thinking was there's just not a lot going on up there.
1: But there was something about the canopy that I kind of just had this intuition that it's not enough to just stand on the ground and look up.
0: And so, with some modified mountain climbing equipment, she began to climb these giant old-growth trees in the Olympic rainforests of western Washington.
1: Which is what's called a temperate rainforest.
2: Are these the places where in the morning the fog from the Pacific Ocean comes rolling in?
0: Yeah.
2: And the tree just gets an every morning bath of just
0: yeah,
2: pure
0: and the
2: moisture.
0: Tree just goes...
2: Yeah.
0: So Nalini climbs up into the canopy of this giant big leaf maple tree.
1: And I throw my leg over a branch and I'm sitting up there and I'm anchored with my rope and I'm looking around. I just see this enormous three-dimensional panoply of moving leaves and moving twigs.
0: The

0: this kaleidoscope of life.
1: Her job up there was to take samples of the moss that was growing on these branches.
0: I had to cut off chunks of it.
1: So using some clippers, she begins to cut down into that moss on the branch she's sitting on.
0: And as I peeled back those mats of mosses,
1: beneath, instead of just bare branch,
0: I saw that there was all this soil up there.
1: This branch has a foot of soil piled up on it.
2: Oh, wow.
1: Soil that formed over many, many years of mosses and leaves dying and decomposing right there on the branch.
0: It's so weird because you're sitting up there in the canopy, like 100 feet above the ground, and then you're digging your fingers into the soil that could be the soil that's, you know, in your backyard garden, for goodness sake.
1: You can imagine getting your gardening gloves out and planting rows of tulips 100 feet in the air.
0: There were like invertebrates in it. There were earthworms in it.
3: Tree worms?
0: Yes.
3: That is so weird.
0: I know.
1: Even the stars of the old episode, the fungi, were there.
2: Really? So the mushrooms have climbed up the tree as well to sort of
1: yes.
2: do their thing.
1: They're sharing resources. They're helping the tiny plants up there communicate with one another.
0: The same as on the forest floor.
1: It's almost like she stumbled into a perfect miniature of the forest floor she had just climbed up away from. And straddling a branch way up high in the air, she's like, huh.
0: Well, that's cool.
1: This was in the 80s, and since then, there have been so many more, well, that's cools, because more and more scientists have been accessing this new world using cranes and ropes or building platforms, or my favorite way up into a tree is this French guy, Francis Allais, who pioneered the use of the dirigible to access the canopy.
2: Oh, wow.
1: There's incredible pictures
2: of these. So it's a balloon trip?
1: It's a balloon that floats. Yeah, that floats over the tops of this green ocean, just kissing the tops of the trees, and the scientists can just gently lean and trim this and that. And anyway, so one way or another, all over the world, scientists began getting themselves up into trees and documenting what they saw there. And some of the coolest discoveries were found on the West Coast in the old growth redwood forests. And oh my gosh, these giants were found to be holding these pockets of soil up to 3 feet deep. And growing in this soil were flowers, berry bushes, mosses, lichens. They found salamanders living hundreds of feet in the air who spend their entire lives

0: aquatic. Yeah, it's like the shrimp-like.
1: They found a fish?
0: Pretty much, it's like the shrimp-like fish thing, a species of something called a copepod.
1: Oh.
0: Copepods, which is actually this whole subclass of creatures. They're the most abundant animal in the ocean and a huge part of the diet of baleen whales. This thing is like swimming around in these mossy mats and no one knows how it got there. Anyway, these tree canopies that up until the mid-80s, everyone thought were just pretty much empty, not only are they not empty, they actually hold about 50% of all terrestrial life on the planet.
1: Did you say 50%?
0: 50%? 50, 50. Yeah.
1: Wow, that's a weird number. That, you're saying 50% of it is up in the air somewhere?
0: Yeah, up in the air, up in trees.
1: Whoa.
0: Which, you know, sounds kind of unbelievable, but when you think of places like the Amazon, all those bugs, birds, plants, animals, it adds up. And most of this life has made a home in these canopy soils.
2: What? Soil on the tree branches?
0: When ecologist Karina Mifune learned about these canopy soils,
2: I fell in love. I was like, okay, there's like a forest in a forest on a forest. I need to research this.
0: And she told me that thinking about these canopy soils like these tiny, perfect replicas of the forest floor below wasn't quite right, because these canopy soils, they have something that the forest wants.
1: Huh. Well, what would that be?
0: Well, back when she was a grad student in the Washington Olympic Peninsula, Karina collected soil samples from the forest floor throughout the year. And she noticed that
2: in the spring growing season, there aren't as many nutrients available.
0: Specifically, there was a lack of phosphorus and nitrogen, two important things that every plant in the springtime wants to help them, you know, put forth new leaves, to help them grow.
1: And those are rare. Plants love that.
0: Right.
1: Yeah.
0: And in contrast to the last episode where we talked about trees cooperating with each other.
3: All these trees that were of totally different species were sharing their food underground. Like if you put...
0: Karina told me that in that same sharing forest, when resources are scarce...
2: There's a ton of competition on the forest floor. Trees have roots grafted together. There's mycorrhizal networks, you know, that are spanning across. There's this big battle to, you know,

0: what?
1: Hmm?
0: Better at what?
1: Well, let's just say they're not alone up there.
0: What's about to happen?
1: So to understand this wizardry, we need to go back to Nalini.
2: Fine with me.
1: And this amazing discovery that she made.
2: Okay, so I remember sitting on this tree.
1: She's back up in a tree in the Washington rainforest, digging around in this canopy soil.
2: And I began seeing these root systems that were running up and down the branches of these trees.
1: They didn't look like they belonged to moss or ferns or any other plant you could see up there.
2: And there were fine roots all the way up to, some of them were the diameter of my wrist. I mean, these were gigantic roots.
1: What?
2: And I thought, well, that's weird. What are these roots doing here?
1: Huh.
2: So I began just tracing the roots that I was finding.
1: Like you took hold of one root in your hand and
2: yeah,
1: sort of like went
2: exactly
1: backwards like a string?
2: Right. Exactly, like it's like following a string. Exactly.
1: She gently excavates this root, scooting along the branch as she uncovers it.
2: I was tied in so I could sort of swing around and move from one branch to another. I had my water bottle with me, so then whenever it was began difficult to sort of unstick the root, I could just throw a little water on it, keep going, keep following it. It was like, I don't know, it was like being a detective.
1: Well, what did you think it was going to lead to?
2: I had no idea. I thought, well, maybe there's some sort of vascular plant that I'm not aware of that's here, but I don't think so. So then
1: she follows the route all the way back to its beginning.
2: And oh my gosh! Its origin was a dead end in the tree itself.
0: What?
1: The big tree, the one Nalini is sitting in, is growing roots from its branch
2: and snaking underneath these mats of soil, of canopy soil.
0: Let me think about this. Somehow it realizes that it could find soil high up somewhere, like, and so it just takes its roots and its roots travel up and go whoop to the left and say, let's root not only where we normally root down there, but let's root up here.
1: Yes.
0: Whoa. So things that you thought were below can move above, way above, high above you.
2: Yes. It was a real revelation.
1: And Karina thinks that it's during a drought or during spring growing season when resources on the forest floor are scarce that these big trees...
3: That's when they can tap into their canopy soils. It's like they're like,
2: hey, there's a bunch of really great stuff here to suck on, so why don't you put out a root out here? And that's exactly what these trees do.
3: I kind of always compare it to like a secret cabinet that has all the good snacks in it. It's like if you were teaching a preschool, it's like while all of the school children are fighting over the snacks and fighting over these resources, you just go into your, you know, canopy soil closet and you got your good snacks up there.
0: Because we're looking for those special minerals like the phosphorus and stuff, and that's where we can find it.
1: Right. And it's finding it in its hat.
0: You're finding it in its hat. That's a nice way of putting it, yes.
1: Yeah.
0: That's a lovely way of putting it, yes. The expression, I'm going to eat my hat, has now

0: layers and layers of life, and the more you go up, the more the layers you will find. That's sort of cool.
1: Thank you, Annie McEwen, for reporting and producing that gorgeous episode and leaving us with that image of not turtles all the way down, but trees all the way up. And now for our final stop on this journey, probably the most expansive place of all. In fact, it's a place that's so expansive it blurs the line between space and time.
2: This is from reporting we did many, many years ago for our show Colors. Our producer Lynn Levy, as well as Jad, sat down with a brilliant writer, Rebecca Solnit, to talk about the color blue.
3: Hello, Rebecca. Can you hear
4: me?
3: Hi. Hi, this is Lynn. How are you doing?
4: I can. I'm doing well.
3: I read your book, as I mentioned, Field Guide to Getting Lost, and kind of fell in love with it, and gave it to Jad also. And we were both really sort of excited by this exploration that you did of the color blue and this like sort of special relationship that you seem to have with it.
4: Yeah, it was fun figuring out, okay, what is blue about? It's about this distantness and the sky and flying. And just for me, part of the melancholy pleasure of blue is this dreamy, it really is the color of distance, the color of things that are far away. Hmm. And one of the times I remember feeling it really strongly, I was hiking on the mountain closest to San Francisco, Mount Tamalpais. And from the mountain, San Francisco looked like this beautiful, dreamy blue city. Everything was blue. I really wanted to go to that blue city. Mm. But of course, I just left it. And when I left it, eggs were yellow, wood was brown, grass was green, lipstick was red. And you get lots of emails every day.
3: And while you're answering them, you think about how nice it would be to go hiking on the beautiful blue mountain in the distance.
4: Yeah, my life does get really busy. And maybe the state of being busy is feeling like nothing is far away. Mm. You're just so busy dog paddling to stay afloat in this moment. You can't really contemplate the horizon. Mm.
3: That's why we need the blue.
4: It's an invitation maybe to be calm, to be contemplative. Maybe it's the color of thought.

0: They live in the moment and what they can engage with in a really active way. You know, we're the ones who are gazing off in the landscape, talking about how beautiful it is. And they're not. And then I think one of the really interesting things about old age and memory loss is that often you lose the most recent memory first, and the distant past might be more real than the immediate past. My mother has Alzheimer's, and she became even more preoccupied with her childhood and her mother and things that had happened 60, 70, 75 years ago. And so the very old often are the opposite of children in that they remember what happened a really long time ago, but they don't remember yesterday or 10 minutes ago.
1: Yeah.
0: And so human nature is such that kids are all foreground and no distance, and the old live in that distance. They live in distant memory in the past and not in the here and now so much.
1: That's interesting.
0: You know, and they're also... Oh, go ahead.
1: I'm sorry to interrupt. Something just clicked for me when
0: you
1: were talking.
0: That was enough.
1: it seems like what we're really talking about actually isn't geographic distance, but like time, really, you know, because the blue of distance
0: and,
1: some kind of time. It's a temporal distance as well. It's the time from here to there.
0: In a sense, there's lots of ways in which time and space correlate, but I'm not quite sure, you know, off the top of my head, even on pre-recorded radio, quite how to solve that equation. And then we fade into the distance.
2: That was reporter-producer Lynn Levy with Rebecca Solnit. Thanks so much to both of them, and thank

0: Who we are.
1: Robert Forster, singer-songwriter, founding member of the Go-Betweens, now a novelist too.
2: I was about to give up, and then I remembered and I started to write 60,000 words that I'd got from the song.
0: From novels that spark the imagination to discovering music that surprises and delights.
1: Explore the breadth and depth of Australia's cultural landscape
0: with ABC Radio National. Natasha Mitchell on ABC Radio National. Gaslighting, ghosting. What about chatfishing? Ever heard of that? Modern dating is full of new words for bad behaviour. Alita Bryden, founder of cult social media accounts Bad Dates of Melbourne, knows them all too well. But her book, How to Date Like a Dangerous Woman, is full of straight talk and a radical message about self-love. Get ready to swipe right on big ideas after the news on Radio National.

0: More on this story.
1: Ingenia Gardens, which operates more than 250 rentals for people aged over 55 in Victoria, will have to pay a $1 million fine after a Consumer Affairs Victoria investigation. CAV's renting task force found that many of Ingenia's units didn't have cooktops, as required under the state's rental laws. It also found that the company forced some renters to pay for meals instead of allowing them to cook at home. The fine will be used to compensate affected renters, an estimated $400,000. Ingenia says it has since remediated the problem by providing cooktops to the impacted properties.
0: And in sport, New South Wales fullback James Tedesco says the Blues will put the pressure on Queensland debutant Sam Walker in next week's Rugby League State of Origin opener in Sydney. Walker's been selected at halfback in the absence of injured incumbent Tom Dearden. This is ABC News.
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3: Think back to the worst date that you've ever been on. Maybe they talked about themselves the whole time. You know the vibe. Enough about me. Let's talk about you. What do you think about me? Whatever made the date bad, I bet that you will find even worse on Bad Dates of Melbourne. It's a social media account dedicated to sharing the most appalling human dating behaviour. But it's also sparked something special, an unexpectedly wholesome community, and a new book by its founder, Alita Bryden, called How to Date Like a Dangerous Woman.
4: I don't necessarily think there is someone for everyone, and that's again why we have to be so comfortable by ourselves and independent and on our own. Because you actually might not meet a special person. And it's really hard to come to terms with that you might not meet someone.
3: And that is the big idea being explored on today's show. Hello, I'm Natasha Mitchell. Welcome. Yes, ditch the date, calling all singles or wannabe singles. What happens when you put self-love at the centre of single life? At the Brimbank Writers and Readers Festival, at the Sunshine Library in Melbourne's West on Wurundjeri and Boonwurrung country, let's join Alita Bryden in conversation today with comedian, author, she's also host of the Single Life of Us and Dear Nelly podcasts, a regular on Life Matters here on ABC Radio National, Nelly Thomas, to find out.
5: Alita, I have so many questions, so little time.
4: Oh, I'm very excited.
5: Let's start. Can we go back to the beginning with Bad Dates of Melbourne, which is, like people say all the time, this thing's gone viral. This actually did go viral. So how did it start? How did you end up with 21 million views? What happened?
4: So I used to tell my bad date stories to all of my friends and family, like these juicy, wild stories. And I think if you've dated, you know the sort of stories that I'm talking about, like they're crazy. And I would tell them these stories and they were like, these stories are too good just to be told over drinks. Like there needs to be something more to this. There needs to be some sort of project or something attached to them. And one day I was sitting on the couch just by myself and I thought, you know what? Bad date stories are fun, they're bite-sized, they're entertaining. They're actually really good for social media.
5: Yeah.
4: So in the moment, I just thought, I didn't think anything actually. I just got out my phone, started up the Facebook page, Bad Dates of Melbourne, and made a commitment that every day for 1 year, I would post something every day, whether that was a story or a meme or an observation. And I think about 10 days in, one of the posts went viral and it was seen by something like 1.6 million people.
5: Wow.
4: And I remember sitting at work and my phone was just going like, bing, bing, bing, bing, bing, bing, bing. And it's like very exciting to see something that you've created in your pajamas at home being seen by like millions of people.
5: Yeah.
4: And it's like social media is addictive, but it was addictive. It was a rush. So after that, I just dove straight in and got into it. And I think I went about 5 years without missing a day of posting. I do take days off now, but I'm very committed to it.
5: So why do you think bad date stories in particular resonate with your audience, well, a very big audience, resonate with people in general?
4: they kind of have everything. Mm. Like, they can be full of love, full of heartbreak, full of sadness. They can be funny. They can be gross. They can be wild. They kind of have a little bit of everything. And for social media, it doesn't hurt when something's a little controversial. Mm. So bad behaviour can go quite well on social media. Not that I endorse bad behaviour, but for a post, it does seem to work.
6: Yeah.
4: But bad day stories are juicy. And yes. I think if you've dated in the modern world or swiped on the apps, you've probably been on like one of these bad dates. You've probably been there, done that. So it's quite validating to see these stories on social media and be like, ah, like that happened to me, or I had an experience similar to that. Mm-hmm. Like it makes you feel seen. And then reading all of the comments, you go, well, other people relate to this as well. Mm-hmm. So it really is viral content.
5: Absolutely. I think that's the key. Is just by, for people listening on the radio, we have a live audience here. By show of hands, who's been on a bad date? Yeah, pretty
6: all
5: much. Almost everyone. I think what your page has done, and now your fabulous book that we'll get into, is when you go on a bad date, you do it in isolation.
4: Mm.
5: Right? So the people, especially if you're of my vintage, you're a bit younger than me, but most people my age aren't dating. So you're friends can't necessarily relate to the experience you've been through, whereas seeing you write bad date stories and then, as you said, your fabulous community also going, oh, that happened to me too, it just allows you that breathing space to kind of go, oh, okay, not normalize it, but I'm not the outlier.
4: You're not alone. Yeah. So probably one of the most common comments I get in the inbox on the page is, I felt alone before this page, but yes. Now I know I'm surrounded by this community of people who are also going through what I'm going through. And when you date, you really do go through it. Like, it's tough. It's really tough out there. Mm. I think people underestimate that. It's really hard.
5: Absolutely. And I think for me, the key message of your book, and it's so accessible and beautifully written, by the way, like, has anyone read the book yet? Yeah, of course, yeah, sister's read the book. It's just so relatable and such a beautiful read. One of the key messages that I took away from it is the idea that whether you're dating, single, in a relationship, whatever status, looking, not looking, the best thing you can do is work on yourself.
4: Oh, absolutely. Like, your relationship with yourself, that's the core. Mm. That's the one that lasts forever. So being independent and being able to entertain yourself, enjoy your own company, being financially independent, this is what it's all about. Like, this is the most important relationship you have. And I think that so often, especially in pop culture and society, we're always focused on finding the one or going on dates and having that romantic excitement. And that's awesome. I mean, like, I've got a career around the romantic excitement, right? But the real relationship, the most important one, is the one you have with yourself, which sounds cheesy, but it's so true.
5: It is true. And I think it comes back to that feeling of isolation, that work, that internal work can feel very lonely.
4: Mm.
5: You know, the idea of, especially if you're in your 30s, 40s, 50s, 60s, whatever age, if you're like, oh, I need to do some work on myself, that feels like something you should have done in your 20s. It's not. You can do it at any age. But to have a community around you and a fearless leader, it means it can give you the courage to kind of go, oh, I'm not the only one who struggles with body image, or I'm not the only one who struggles with my self-esteem, or whatever it is, insert vulnerable topic here. It's very validating.
4: Yeah, and I think for the submitters as well, so you submit a story to me in the inbox and I read it and I post it, and when you see strangers validating your experience in the comments, like, it's one thing to have family and friends say, I'm so sorry that happened, you know, I understand. But when you've got complete strangers who you've got no interaction with, who know nothing about you, when they look at your story and they say, I feel for you, I understand you, I'm sorry, that is so validating.
5: Yes.
4: And so important, especially if you're trying to recover from a bad date or a bad experience. So it really is a wonderful community. And I know that it's my community and I've created it, but the people at Bad Dates of Melbourne are so nice. Like, I don't think there's anywhere else on the internet like it. Mm. People on Bad Dates of Melbourne are wholesome, they're supportive, they're friendly, they're funny. There's probably heaps of them in the room with us today who I'm loving.
5: Yes.
4: So, yeah, it's just a really wonderful place.
5: Well, they're looking to lift each other up, which is what the promise of social media was.
4: Mm.
5: It hasn't turned out to be like that. It's, to me, it's like the difference between watching oh, I'm going to reveal far too much myself here, but watching like First Dates, which to me is like a whole

0: handsome and lovely and compared to Married at First Sight, where you're like, I need a shower, you know? Like, I need a pint of clean enema after that. Like, your page is First Dates, where you go, yeah, you get all the vulnerability and experience. Some people do the wrong thing, but it's always picked up.
1: Well, Bad Dates of Melbourne is very well moderated by myself. I'll give myself props for that. It is tightly moderated and I don't accept bad behaviour and I don't accept name-calling. I don't accept any of it and there's one strike and you're out. And I think on social media a lot of the time the moderators will think, oh, you know, free speech, everyone's got to have free speech, let people say their say. And well, no, because this is a safe space for a lot of people and I want it to be friendly, so you need to act friendly or you're not welcome.
0: Also, free speech, you can say whatever you want, but you can't say it on my page.
1: No, I'm like the dictator here, yeah. Dictator of Bad Dates of Melbourne.
0: Start your own page, write your own books,
1: huh? Exactly, yes. Exactly.
0: So how do we get from this, like, social media phenomenon, I'm sure everyone here knows about it, but people do, you post bad date stories, you comment on them, people ask for advice. I particularly appreciate the gaslighting stuff because I think if you've ever been gaslit, like you need validation because you literally don't know what's going on. All of that's amazing. How do we get from that to this fabulous book? Your first book?
1: Yes, my first book.
0: Congratulations.
1: Well, the lessons of Bad Dates of Melbourne, they are so important. But they're kind of a little bit too in-depth just for social media. So you see on Bad Dates of Melbourne, I put together posts where I talk about my viewpoint and, you know, what I think is important and about body image and self-esteem and all of that stuff. But you're limited, well, not limited, but like for social media, you stick to probably about 300 words or something. So a book was a chance to take that content and tell it in a bit of a longer form. And the stuff that we learn on Bad Dates of Melbourne is so interesting. Like, mostly women who write in, but all people who write in, they have something to say, it's important, it's timely, it's valuable. So to be able to put all of that into a book was really exciting, really exciting. And I thought it was important for us to share that information as well.
0: Well, and I think I've had the pleasure of being able to read it, not everyone else has. I think what you've done really well is condense a lot of stories and then given it back to us thematically. Like, rather than kind of chronologically this happened, then this happened, or this person went on this date, it's like, this is how we deal with boundaries. This is how we deal with self-esteem. This is how we do, and that is really valuable, I think, for people who are in the dating wild.
1: Yeah, and it's interesting because it is a dating book, but it's also kind of not a dating book because a lot of the focus is on dating and how to meet people and how to swipe on the apps and the terminology and all of that sort of stuff. But a lot of it is about, and again, I know this sounds cheesy, falling in love with yourself and being independent and that being the most important relationship. So there's a lot in there, I think, for people who even aren't going into the dating world. It's just kind of that dating is the kind of thing that ties it all together.
0: Yeah, agreed. I think in the best possible way, it's a self-help book.
1: Yeah, absolutely.
0: You know,
1: it is about your
0: self-love. And then you date if you want to date, and many people don't. If you want to date, you date from a position of more power.
1: And that's the thing. Like, a lot of people will read this book, and even though it's a dating book, you might say to yourself, you know what, I don't want to date. I'm happy on my own. And in a kind of funny way, that is great dating advice. Like, it's good dating sometimes not to date. Mm. Like, some people will genuinely be happy on their own, and they're enough. They don't want to go out and find another person. That's totally valid.
0: Oh, well, and we both know some people are not happy on their own but shouldn't be dating.
1: Exactly.
0: How many times do you see your stories and you go, just get out, bro. Just, like, just get out of the game. Get a hobby. It's not a lady. Can I quote you back to you?
1: You can.
0: My name is Alita, and I'm a reformed shy girl, dating addict and diet tragic. I was never any good with money, found myself politely nodding along when men spoke and was super embarrassed by my belly. In my 20s, I was looking for a love that would make me feel whole.
1: I was. That was me in my 20s. I was very focused on romantic love and finding the love, the finding the one. And I think for many women, like, that's the focus. And why wouldn't it be? Because that's what we've been brought up to think is the most important thing. But I think I knew, like, in my heart of hearts, like, really deep down, like the little girl inside, I knew that it wasn't the most important thing. And, like, I appreciated my independence. And I kind of like being on my own as well. It's funny because, like, I'm single and I'm very happy being on my own. But dating is fun. But it's, I guess, it's interesting that a single person can write a dating book.
0: Oh, I think you're the best person to write a dating book because you're dating.
1: Exactly. I'm not dating as much as I used to, though, because the focus is now not on dating. The focus is on me. So I do go on dates occasionally, but, you know, mostly I'm happy on my own.
0: But, babe, your dating was a full-time job from what I've read.
1: Ah. Dating.
0: You run out of energy at some point, don't you?
1: Dating in my 20s, I remember some days I would go on multiple dates on a day. Like, I was hardcore.
0: Yeah. How many dates, what's your maximum that you've been on in one day?
1: Honestly, I can remember two. If you told me it was three, I wouldn't be surprised. But the thing is, you've got to do your hair and makeup. So if you can do it once and you can schedule in three guys, morning, afternoon, evening, then it's a lot easier, right? You only have to do your hair once.
0: Mate, we got any single parents in? You've got to have three dates in the one day or it'll be another month before you go on another date. So you're in your 20s, that's how you describe. You're shy, you've got some body stuff, don't we all? You're dating a lot, you're looking for the one. You're still in the kind of romantic narrative. Two parts of this question. I'm assuming you are now a dangerous woman.
1: I'd like to think so.
0: What is, for the audience who haven't had the chance to read the book, what is a dangerous woman?
1: A dangerous woman is this, like, badass babe. She's independent. She doesn't take rubbish from anyone. She knows she's enough on her own. She's financially secure. And she's just, like, a strong, independent person. And she might date. Maybe she doesn't date. But she's happy on her own. She's comfortable with her own company.
0: Mm. So she's in charge, essentially.
1: She's in charge,
0: of her own destiny.
1: She's in charge of her own destiny.
0: Yeah.
2: A dangerous woman. That's author and creator of the viral social media account Bad Dates of Melbourne, Alita Bryden, on putting yourself first when it comes to putting yourself out there on the dating scene. 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Find us wherever you get your podcasts. My name is Natasha Mitchell. Look, when it comes to dating today, there might be apps. There's a whole lot of new terms to get your head around, like gaslighting, ghosting, catfishing. But have things really changed so much? Author, podcaster and comedian Nellie Thomas is here with Alita.
0: What are the worst aspects of modern dating? I can see from our questions, a lot of people have questions about how the apps have affected it. I mean, we're in so-called post-porn culture. We're in, you know, there's a whole range of huge cultural shifts that have happened in the last 20 and 30 years. What's the downside of those? And then we'll go to the upside.
1: You know, I don't necessarily think the problems that we're facing these days are modern dating. I feel like the problems that we see in dating have been going on for a very long time. And a lot of it bubbles down to disrespect. It is just the callousness with which people can treat other people. It's quite disheartening. Mm-hmm. And it's funny because romance can be wonderful and lovely and dating can be really exciting, but there's also this element to it which is quite awful.
0: Best of times, worst of times.
1: Yeah.
0: Can I pick up on that? I totally agree with you about, I think it's overblown, the negatives, because people talk even on safety, disrespect, patriarchy, all the things that are all still there. You know, I'm 52. They were there when I was dating in my teens and 20s. It was just at the pub and not on an app.
1: Yeah, and we weren't speaking about it on social media.
0: Yeah.
1: And I think there was a sense of shame as well with the older generations that, you know, you had this bad stuff that happened to you and you felt it was just you and you didn't want to tell anyone. But that shame is kind of shedding these days and people are a lot more comfortable talking about things when they go wrong.
0: Yeah, and you can hear other people share their experiences. What do you think, are there any positives that the cultural changes that we've gone through in the last few decades?
1: Well, people are still falling in love, which is lovely.
0: Yes.
1: And with dating apps, like, as we were saying before, I was very shy growing up. Mm. So dating apps were this opportunity for me to go and meet men in this environment where I was much more comfortable in my pyjamas at home.
0: Yep.
1: So, I know, this is very funny.
0: So you're not doing, like, small talk at a bar with a cocktail.
1: No.
0: You're actually in your safe space.
1: No, and I look, I'm was a little boy crazy, and to a degree I still
0: really?
1: Am. Still, oh, yeah, of course.
0: You?
1: Yes, me. But, yeah, dating apps were

0: opportunity for me to meet a man in the comfort of my own home, not in a shady way, but in the comfort of my home in my pajamas. So it's exciting to be able to meet people that aren't in your immediate space. Like, I never had a boyfriend at high school or anything, so the fact that I could meet men using an app on my phone, like, that's exciting. And I think dating apps, like, they get a lot of flack, but people really do find love on dating apps. They find forever love on dating apps, and I think sometimes we overlook that. They can be great. They can be really great.
1: Totally great. So in terms of the comfort, because I think for a lot of people, whether they're shy, whether they're going through a hard time, they're neurodivergent, like a whole range of things, they are really positive because you can have these sort of interactions without the pressure of someone standing in front of you. And I wonder how you feel about seeing deal breakers. You know, for example, the classic, you can't do half a kid, right? Like, if you want kids and I don't want kids, you can't compromise on that. So you may as well swipe left.
0: I think you should swipe left. And the thing is with deal breakers, I think women in particular, we ignore them and we make excuses for them. And
1: Dangerous
0: women don't.
1: No.
0: We ignore, a lot of the time women ignore them and they overlook them and they say, oh, but I really like him. You have to act on deal breakers as soon as you see them, because once you get further in and you're in like or in love, it becomes really hard to get out when there's a deal breaker. So trust your gut and go with it. If there's a deal breaker, act on it. You're not obliged to be in that relationship. Act on it, get out if you need to get out, and stand by what's true to you.
1: And you're not employing someone, right? You're allowed to have deal breakers that you wouldn't apply anywhere else. You're allowed to go, no, you're not in the right age range.
0: Yeah, absolutely.
1: Or you have kids and I don't want them, or vice versa, or whatever it is.
0: There's no shame in that as well. I mean, you can say I don't want to date anyone in cargo pants, and that's completely appropriate. It's up to you what your deal breakers should be.
1: All right, we found your line. Okay, interesting. Let me put this one to you, because I think the older I have gotten, I wouldn't say they're deal breakers, but they're things where I think they're far more important than I ever thought when I was younger. Mm. A classic example for me would be someone who is moody. I would have thought, oh, I can work with that. Like, I'm pretty good-natured. Like, I'll be in a good mood. Doesn't matter if they are. Now I'm like, hard no. I don't want to be around, like, negativity or frustration or whatever 24/7. Have you got an example of that where a deal breaker, let's call it that, has shifted for you as you've gotten more self-esteem, older, whatever?
0: I think when I was younger, I was very tolerant of people who didn't give back, so to speak.
1: Oh, no reciprocity.
0: No reciprocity.
1: Yes.
0: And I would send text messages and maybe I'd hear a few days later.
1: Yeah.
0: And there was no enthusiasm there. Mm. Enthusiasm is very important for me now. I remember my best friend said to me, like, a number of years back, she was like, enthusiasm is the most important thing.
1: Yeah.
0: Because you want someone to really show up and really be excited about getting to know you and who you are.
1: Mm.
0: Whereas when I was younger, you kind of just take what you can get, which is a bit depressing. But now, when you're dating, like, you really want someone to show up for you and get excited about you, because without that, I mean, you're going to be doing all the work yourself.
1: 100%. So once you recognize, and again, this is something I think that you do really well on the page and in the book, that there's a cultural narrative that actually quite literally trains you to accept less.
0: Yeah.
1: Right? Well, he or she texted you, well, it was only 3 days. We know 3 days, it's too long.
0: I know.
1: If you're enthusiastic, your bloody thumbs are, you've got RSI, right? So you're looking for, you want enthusiastic consent, respect, and joy.
0: Absolutely. Enthusiastic joy, I like.
1: Enthusiastic joy or nothing.
0: Well, yeah, absolutely. Why not?
1: Love
0: because
1: it.
0: If you're comfortable on your own, you know, that's enough. You don't need to go for second best.
1: This is a bit of a harder question. We probably don't have enough time to even get into it, but I'm going to ask you. One of the things I find really hard in this space, like particularly as an older feminist, is how we disentangle social structures, cultural pressures, all of which are very real, from your own individual responsibility. So let's say you keep getting in relationships where they're one-sided.
0: Yes.
1: Right? And you keep getting in relationships where you're chasing, essentially, and they're kind of half interested. You can see all the cultural and structural reasons why

0: way women do that in particular. But there is also a point, I think, which you have to sit back and go, well, I am the only one who can stop this.
1: Mm.
0: I am the only one. Like, the culture's not going to change before my next date.
1: Mm.
0: So I have to actually stop accepting this and ask something different from myself.
1: Yeah.
0: It can veer into victim blaming, you know, to kind of go, why do you keep repeating this pattern? So it's an issue I find difficult.
1: You have to be very patient with yourself.
0: Yeah.
1: Because you are working against this massive cultural framework that's putting pressure on you to just go with the flow. I mean, so much of dating is women being told to go with the flow, just go along with it. And, like, I think we're all a little bit sick of that.
0: Yeah.
1: So there is an element of taking responsibility for your own behaviour, but you also have to be really gentle with yourself because you're working against this massive thing.
0: Mm. I think if you, and again, this is something you have created for all of us if we don't have this, if you've got a good group of friends, they will gut check you on that stuff.
1: Mm.
0: You know, well, I'm sure all of us have had the friends who've like, that bar's too low.
1: Yeah.
0: Like, oh, what, they texted you back and now you want to get married. No, like, that bar's too low, right? There needs to be enthusiasm, all the stuff you're talking about. The way I would talk to you if you asked me, I need to talk to myself. So having that kind of collective little, I call it a coven, it could be mixed gender, but having a group of people who will pull you up and go, call your jets.
1: Yeah, and they're the most important relationships. Like, yeah. I look back at the guys that I've dated and they've come and they've gone. Like, I'm not in the relationship at the moment, but my friends have been solid there since day one. They're so reliable, they're so kind, they're so generous. I love my sisters who's waving at me. They're my most important relationships. So the men in my life, like, I've enjoyed their company, but they're not really what it's all about.
0: Yeah. I know there'll be people in the audience, especially listening, but in the live audience who want some like practical advice. So you give really good advice in the book about online dating profiles, which seems to be, you know, the most, what are we at now? Something like 70% of relationships start from...
1: It's huge.
0: It's huge now. Mm. So, I mean, there's some terrible profiles. Let's ignore those. What are good profiles?
1: A good profile is one in which you really show who you are. So maybe in your photos, you're doing activities that you enjoy. In your bio, you're talking about great travel you've done. So whoever you are, your profile really has to speak to that. Because there's lots of people on dating apps, it's very competitive, but it shouldn't be about what, like if you're a straight woman, it shouldn't be about what men are looking for. It should be about who you are. And I think that's what's most important. And, of course, there's other tips like, you know, make sure your photos are good and, you know, put your best foot forward.
0: More than one.
1: Yes, more than one photo. And when you talk to someone, have a look through their profile to see what's, you know, a good icebreaker. Don't just say hi, hello or hey.
0: Yeah.
1: So there's a few tips there, but if you...
0: Hey. Hey again.
1: Hey, hi, hello, hey.
0: How are you?
2: Good.
0: So that, I think that one's critical, right? Actually, because if, I guess, some people are window shopping. Like when people say to me, why aren't I getting matches? I'm like, plenty of people are just having a look. They have no intention of meeting up. Don't take that personally.
1: Like it's an ego boost for
0: a lot of people.
1: It's an ego
0: boost. Mm. They're probably married, they're having a look, or they're single and they have no intention of dating.
1: A lot of married people on dating apps.
0: A lot. Mm. But if you are genuinely dating, then read the friggin' profile and mention it, right? So that you know, like let's say you and I match, that I know what was in your profile. I need to demonstrate that rather than I'm just swiping, I'm going yes to everybody and seeing who bites.
1: Yeah, and we should expect that.
0: Yes.
1: But a lot of the time, like, especially these straight men, they swipe through the apps and they're looking at each match for literally 1 second. It's all about the photo, but,
0: blonde,
1: you know,
0: blonde.
1: Well, we want someone to get to know us.
0: Yes.
1: And, like, we should expect more. Mm. And, like, if it's either expecting more or being on your own, I think maybe be on your own if they're not living up to that.
0: If they're not going to put in effort at that stage, how much effort do you think they're putting in 2 years down the track?
1: No, this is them putting their best foot forward.
0: That's right.
1: You deserve more.
0: And I love your advice as well about don't overthink how you present yourself, but present yourself. regardless of whether that is popular or not. If you're a gamer who likes hanging out in their tracksuit, say that, and then I'll know if you're for me or not. Mm. We won't waste each

0: At this time, I won't hurt your feelings, vice versa.
1: Otherwise, you'll end up in a relationship. They'll be in a relationship with a person who's not you, and you need to be comfortable. You need to be yourself.
0: And also, then you've got to go on crap dates, right? I put in my, this is one for any of the queer ladies listening, I put in my profile, absolutely no lesbian hiking, right? Because I am not going on another date where I've got to walk up a hill. You know what I'm saying? Like, I don't care how hot you are, this is not happening. So, like, lead with that. And it's also very funny, thank you very much. Lead with that because I don't want to waste your time. If you're a hiker, you're not for me,
1: Hikers are a deal breaker for me as well.
0: Hikers are
1: hiking. No, you're not hiking for anyone.
0: I can't tell you. It's a scourge on the lesbian community. But anyway. What is your idea of a great date?
1: Oh, you know, it's interesting because more than a few years back now, I went on this amazing date with this guy and he was so personable and friendly. And at the end of the date, I kind of looked back and I'm like, I'm actually not attracted to this guy, but
0: it was just a great date.
1: Such a great date.
0: Yeah.
1: And you know what it was? It's so basic, but he was asking me questions about my life and he was genuinely interested I was. I know, but that's the thing. Like so many dates out there, they don't make that effort to you. So when you meet someone who genuinely cares about you, is interested in getting to know you, I mean, he's present. Mm. And he was genuine and enthusiastic and cares. I mean, that's what we really want. And I mean, it does sound very like basic, but it's not happening.
0: Oh, I know. I think one of the biggest gifts of both your page and the book is to remind us to go back to basics because we overcomplicate everything. There's so much dating advice on Instagram. There's so many TV shows. There's all the things. And we get caught up in, oh, should the flowers be from the servo or from the... It's not about the flowers, right? If someone is present with you, is enthusiastic, is interested, that's the jackpot.
1: I think with dating advice, it's interesting because a lot of the time we think of it as strategic, like,
0: yes,
1: you know, they've sent me a text yesterday, like how many hours should I wait before I text back? But a lot of dating is about identity. So when you have like strong self-esteem, when you feel good about yourself, when you've got a positive body image, when all of that is in gear, the dating stuff just naturally falls into place.
0: Going back to being asked questions, because that is probably the most common complaint I hear from women who are dating men, that they don't show interest or don't ask. Mm. That's a very one-sided conversation, which leads me to, there's a lot of heteropessimism, right? There's a lot of women who, and I'm not saying it's wrong, but who think that there are no good men out there. Mm. What's your view on that?
1: I think there are good men out there. Whether there are enough for there to be one for every good woman, I'm not so sure. And why would there be? Because we live in a society where, well, we live in a patriarchy, essentially. Mm. So why would there be one good man for every good woman? And I think that's really a tough thing to deal with when you're dating, because so many people will say, oh, there's someone for you, keep trying, keep working at it. But I don't necessarily think there is someone for everyone. And that's, again, why we have to be so comfortable by ourselves and independent and on our own. Because you actually might not meet a special person. Mm. And it's really hard to come to terms with that you might not meet someone, but, yeah.
0: I think this is the most radical part of your book, and the best part is actually telling the truth about that. Mm. Like all of this, like Christmas lunch, you know, your best friend's friend's auntie or whatever, oh, you know, it'll happen when you least expect it. For every lid, there is a pot, you know, all of the things. There just isn't.
1: No.
0: So at the end of the day, you're better off going, as you advise, work on yourself. And if someone else comes into that picture, great. And if they don't, you're still great.
1: Yeah, I can offer all the greatest dating advice in the world. I can talk to you about what to put on your profile, what questions to ask, all of that stuff. But at the end of the day, you just might not meet somebody, and that's no reflection on you. It doesn't mean there's anything wrong with you. It just means that it's a numbers game. We don't all have someone for us.
0: And it might be right person, wrong time, all of those
1: absolutely.
0: Things.
1: Absolutely. There's a lot going into it. And it doesn't mean that you're not an amazing, fabulous person. It just means that that's just the way the world has worked out.
2: Big statement on the state of

0: Love from Alita Bryden, author of How to Date Like a Dangerous Woman and founder of The Bad Dates of Melbourne. Your thoughts, email us anytime, bigideas@abc.net.au. We love hearing from you. You're at the Brimbank Writers and Readers Festival in Melbourne's West today. Also with host podcaster Nellie Thomas, exploring questions from the Bad Dates of Melbourne community.
1: All right, I'm going to give you some questions from the audience. Okay. Do you find your older followers, how old, your older followers find it harder to date successfully?
2: I don't actually, and I think it's because the older you are, the more you know yourself and the stricter you are with your deal breakers. Like you don't put up with bad behaviour like you did when you were younger. So there are less people dating if you're older, but you date in a better way, I think. You date in a stronger way.
1: Yeah. And I think especially for women who are older, I think you take less responsibility for other people's feelings, which doesn't mean that you'd like aren't polite and all those sorts of things, but you're not managing grown adults' feelings.
2: And a lot of it as well, like marriage and children, like all of the pressure is off. Like a lot of the time it's like, been there, done that. I want something for me. I want someone who's enthusiastic for me and meets my needs.
1: Absolutely. Yeah, it's your turn.
2: Mm.
1: Yeah. This is a great question. What are some ways to set firm boundaries that others will respect?
2: I think with boundaries is you need to think about them before you need to use them.
1: Yes.
2: So before you go on any date, sit down and figure out what's most important to you. You could even write it down, think about it, and you can even practice it in situations that are less high pressure than you might see on a date. So in the book, I talk about setting boundaries and I talk about going to get a massage, right? So when you go get a massage, you should start giving direction to the person giving you the massage. So a little bit softer, a little bit firmer. Please put a pillow behind my neck. Can you do this? Can you not do this? And you become more confident in verbalising what you want. So when it comes to having the date, you are more confident in speaking up for yourself.
1: Who's going to admit by a show of hands in the audience that if they're getting a massage, they find it hard to do that? Yeah. That in itself, I think, is a really interesting thing to consider. And that's what I mean about going back to basics. To say to someone who's touching you, literally, can you do that differently, is something that a lot of us find really hard to do.
2: Yeah, and I've done it before when I was younger, laid there in a massage, my boobs are killing me because I'm not laying properly on them and, you know, they're going too hard and it's a little uncomfortable. And so many times I would just sit there and cop it. Like, this is a massage, I'm meant to be enjoying this. Mm. So if you can speak up for yourself in, like, the massage situation and work on that, then when you're in the dating situation, it becomes a lot easier to speak up for yourself.
1: Absolutely.
2: It's a good excuse to get a massage as well.
1: Yes, multiple. So in terms of, because I think that's really great advice to think about it before you're in the situation, because being in the situation, you can get deer in the headlights, right, if someone does something that you don't like. I wonder if it's worth sitting down with your friends or whoever it is, or yourself even, and just making a list. If they do this, I will do this.
2: Oh, absolutely.
1: Can you give me a couple of examples of what boundaries you would apply on a date? Like, if they are rude to the waitstaff, I will leave, like whatever it is.
2: I think a big one is if they neg you. So negging is when somebody gives you an alleged compliment, but it's actually a dig at you. Mm. So they might say, oh, you look really, I don't normally date big girls, but I've made an exception for you.
1: Yeah.
2: And you're like, oh, like, is that a compliment or are they putting
1: it
2: down?
1: I don't usually find women funny.
2: No.
1: Don't you?
2: I've had that as well.
1: Oh, I've had that multiple
2: times. Like, I don't like female comedians, but you're okay, I guess. But excuse me. So whenever I hear a neg or an insult wrapped up in a compliment, I don't wait around or make an excuse for it. That's my sign to get out.
1: It's a test.
2: It is a test.
1: Right? They're testing how much you will take. I'm trying not to swear.
2: What they can get away with.
1: What they can get away with. And I agree. Like, you do not, you're putting your best foot forward on a first date. Mm. You start critiquing someone else wrapped up in the guise of a compliment. Not only are you being negged, you're being gaslit.
2: A lot of dating is about power. Yeah. And it's a power move. It's putting themselves above you and making you feel small and them feel big. It's a power move.
1: Oh, you're an author, are you? You can make a living out of that.
2: Yeah, exactly.
1: Yeah. Oh, interesting. Can you give me another example? Because I think I think particularly women, it's hard, we're all generalising about gender, I get it, but a lot of women, we have been socialised to just absorb that stuff. You know, oh, they didn't mean it. They didn't mean it like that, like they're only joking. Can you give me another couple of like specific examples of negging or a boundary where you go, I'm out?
2: Probably showing up late is one.
1: Oh, how late?
2: Look, I think showing up 15 minutes late, not the end of the world.
1: Yeah.
2: But if they're showing up late to the extent that they don't care about your time,
1: yes,
2: that's probably where I would draw the line. I remember being in my 20s and I went on a date with this guy and he said, I'm going to be 20 minutes late. And I said, oh, okay, 20 minutes late. I'm happy to wait. I've done my hair. I've got ready. I can wait 20 minutes. And then he messaged again. He said, oh, I'm actually going to be another 15 minutes. And I thought, well, that's only 15 minutes away. I suppose I've been waiting. Then he said, it'd be another 15 minutes. And that point it had been an hour.
1: Oh,
2: and I felt stuck and I wasn't sure what to do because I thought I've invested all of this time, I'm here, but at the same time it's so disrespectful. But when I was younger, I waited and I went on the date and I wouldn't go on the date anymore. So I figure now you've got 15 minutes or you've got to have a really good excuse or I'm just not waiting for you.
1: Yeah,
2: I mean,
1: it's
2: so basic, isn't it? Like, no one should be waiting an hour to go on a date, but we do it.
1: Do you know what? And we've got a question about this. It's the same to a bigger scale in terms of how do I know when to leave a long-term relationship? You've invested in it.
2: Mm.
1: You've invested in that person. You've invested in the relationship. You've invested in the life. So you've got things holding you there in the same way as you go, well, I've done my hair, I've done my makeup, I've come into the city, you know, I've waited half an hour already, I might as well wait another half hour. The great gift of getting older is cut your losses and get out at the half hour.
2: Yeah, yeah.
1: You know, this mythology that dating when you're younger is the most fun, that's the complete opposite of my experience. I don't know about you. I'd much rather date at this age than when I was 20.
2: Oh, I would much rather date at my age than I was in my 20s. I look back and I put up with so much.
1: Yeah.
2: I put up with so much and I just don't do that anymore.
1: Let's say you're on a date, you're out on a dinner date, because I know, and we all know this one, it's a basic one, but the guy's rude to someone or, like, rude to the waitstaff, mean to someone at the next table, whatever. Do you tell him? Do you go, I'm going to leave the date now because I didn't like how you spoke to the waiter, or do you make a polite excuse and leave?
2: It depends, I think. It depends on how safe you feel, whether you think they're going to arc up, whether you think they're actually going to listen to you in the first place. If somebody just suddenly had a headache and slipped out of the date, I wouldn't blame them for that because you really need to put yourself first. And we're not there to teach lessons to people. Like, I think
1: you're not Oprah.
2: I'm not Oprah.
1: You're allowed to just go.
2: You're allowed to leave.
1: Yeah.
2: And we're here to have fun. We're not here for me to teach you good manners. And I think it's quite... I think a lot of the time people say, oh, well, how will they know? How will they know they've done something rude if you don't tell them? Well, firstly, it's not my responsibility to tell them. And secondly, I think if you're of adult age and you've been rude on a date... We all know not to be rude. We all know what being rude, like we're taught in kindergarten what good manners are. So it's not your job.
1: We also know how, bless you, but how a 50-year-old dude responds to being told he's rude.
2: Yeah, exactly.
1: It's not ideal.
2: No, it's not ideal.
1: So you're putting yourself in a position where you're either going to be a therapist or worse. Like, it may literally not be safe. I agree. Just lie.
2: Yeah, just lie. I mean,
1: oh, I've got a migraine. Sorry.
2: Oh, love to have a migraine on a date.
1: Love
2: if you get
1: a
2: stuck.
1: Migraine.
2: You don't have to be honest if you really need to leave a date. I think people get caught up in this idea that if you're really uncomfortable on this date, you have to tell the truth. But you don't have to tell the truth. You can have a migraine and slip out. You can have a meeting that you've forgotten about and you need to show up to.
1: Yeah.
2: You don't need to tell the truth, which is controversial.
1: You could have a made-up child calling you with a sore throat.
2: You could. And on Bad Dates of Melbourne, I've recommended before that if you need to leave a date, you can have a headache and leave. And the response from some men is like, oh, my gosh, you can't. You've got to be honest. How dare you not tell the truth? But I don't think they understand what happens when you do tell the truth.
1: Well, a good girl in the cultural sense, a good girl tells the truth and then manages your feelings.
2: Yeah.
1: Right? A dangerous woman goes, I want to leave now.
2: Yeah, and she leaves.
1: Yeah. You have permission.

0: officially, if I'm allowed to do that.
1: Yes, please leave.
0: I want to circle back because it's a question that's come up in a few of the questions. I'm going to condense them because we won't get to all of them. Essentially, on both a date and in a relationship, how do you know when it's time to give up?
1: That is a really tough question.
0: It's a big one, isn't it? Let's start with a date. How do you know it's time to leave the date?
1: I think when the questions stop flowing, when you start feeling uncomfortable, and when you just don't want to be there anymore.
0: Yeah.
1: When you just don't want to be there, that's enough. You don't have to push through.
0: So back to basics, how does your nervous system feel?
1: Exactly, exactly. If you'd rather be at home in your pajamas, yeah, make it happen.
0: Yeah. All right, long-term relationship harder. So let's say you've been 5 years, 10 years, 15 years, and it hasn't been good for however long. How do you know when to, because what's the advice you get? You got to go to couples therapy, you know, the grass is greener where you water it. Like there's so many cultural messages telling you to stay. When do you know, how do you know when to go?
1: That is a really good question. I think you need to think about whether you would be happier on your own or with this person. And I think a lot of the time you may feel happier on your own, or you might just want space.
0: Yeah.
1: Like when you start feeling like you need to have more space, I think that that's a real sign.
0: Yeah. I think you're right. I think when you've got that feeling, the way that I would put it, when you're feeling claustrophobic.
1: Yeah, yeah.
0: And like you can't breathe.
1: Yeah.
0: Not an ideal sign.
1: Yeah.
0: But also I think, and you say this in the book as well, think of the person you love the most in the world, like my 18-year-old daughter, could be your best friend, could be whoever. Would you want them in that relationship? Because I think we've got an idea that a relationship has to be terrible to leave it, right? It's particularly if it's a long-term relationship. It doesn't have to be terrible. It has to be not for you.
1: Yeah, and just being by yourself, if that's a little bit better, that's enough.
0: Yeah.
1: You don't need to be in a relationship ever.
0: Radical. Radical feminist agenda. That was a joke. No one laughed. Kind of is radical though. Has dating apps, do you think, have they made us better at dating?
1: They've made us worse at dating.
0: They've made us worse. How so?
1: I think there's a whole generation who doesn't know how to find a date in the real world. Because why would they? When you go to a club on a Saturday or Friday night, everyone's looking at their phones.
0: Yeah.
1: And if you want to find a date, you don't have to find a date that night. You can just go home and find one in your pajamas.
0: Mm.
1: So,
0: or you can find one on the phone in the club.
1: You can find one on the phone in the club.
0: Literally.
1: Yeah, you can. And people do that.
0: Yeah.
1: So being able to start up a conversation with somebody because you're romantically interested in them, there's a lot of people who don't know how to do that anymore.
0: Oh, now we're off. Tell me, the difference, I don't know if this is just Leso land, right? So you'll need to tell me. But the amount of women in particular who can flirt on the app or in messaging, but in person, got no game. Is this the same with dudes?
1: Yeah, I think so.
0: Is it?
1: I think so,
0: Tell me more. I feel like David Attenborough.
1: You know what this brings me to, which is actually quite an interesting topic, something called chatfishing.
0: Chatfishing.
1: So there are men and women, of course, but there are men on dating apps who will use ChatGPT to fuel their half of the conversation.
0: Stop it.
1: No, I'm completely serious. So if you write something, they'll jump on ChatGPT, say, what's the ideal response to this?
0: So if I message, hey... They're going, how do I respond to that?
1: Yeah, you genuinely
0: message might. Message, hey, back.
1: Yeah, so you know what I recommend for women? So if you've said something and you think that your date has used ChatGPT to come up with a response, put what you said into ChatGPT, say, what do you think I should respond to this? And sometimes you'll see what they said come up on ChatGPT. Seriously.
0: Wild.
1: Yeah, it's wild. AI.
0: So we're going to get even worse.
1: Well, people are using it to fuel their conversations, they're using it to get the perfect profile picture, they're using it to write their bios. It is everywhere and it is making dating worse.
0: Let's wrap up with some broad advice, because people love your advice and I think they're here for your advice and clearly read the book and get the advice. If you're single and you don't want to be, what is your advice if you're looking for a relationship?
1: This might be a little controversial of me, well, for

0: feel like dating, don't date, don't go on the apps. But if you're going to do it, to some degree, it's a numbers game.
1: Yeah.
0: And put your best foot forward. Like, go in a good mood. Go as though it will be potentially successful. Don't go, like, wedding bells. But don't go in going, oh, this is going to be... If you bring that energy to the date, that's how the date will go, right?
1: Yeah.
0: So actually do it and be thoughtful and read their profile and...
1: Yeah, and as terrible as dating can be, we do it because the payoff is so worth it.
0: Yeah.
1: So you might go on like 20 terrible dates and you might think, oh God, I'm wasting my time. I've had so many boring nights out. But then when you meet that person, you go, oh, it's all worthwhile. It's actually quite nice.
0: Do you might get again. A little passion dash.
1: You might.
0: Very nice. All right, what if you're in a relationship, a long-term relationship, and you're not sure whether you should be? What advice would you give?
1: If you're in a long-term relationship and you're not sure you should be, I think if you're not sure you should be, that's kind of the answer in of itself. If you're not enjoying yourself, if you're not deeply in love with that person, why would you push for a relationship? Like, why would you try and create something out of nothing?
0: What do you think of because there's a whole industry of advice on how to keep that relationship going. You know, schedule in date nights, like do that. Oh, I can't even think of the other advice, but you know, there's a whole industry of advice around that stuff. What do you think in terms of long-term relationships? Should it be work?
1: There should be effort made, but I think when it starts to become tiresome and you feel your esteem wearing down, when you feel like you've lost your identity a little bit, I think that's when it becomes too much. I mean, people talk about work, how relationships are work. You've got to put in all of this work. It's such hard work. Well, yeah, you do have to put in some work, but there's got to be a limit, right?
0: Yeah. Yeah. And I think we've both seen so many people who are checking off a tick box, right? Well, I took her on date night and I bought her flowers on her birthday, and then they're like, but and why did she leave? It's like, because you didn't listen to her.
1: Yeah.
0: You didn't actually show any interest. You're actually ticking off a kind of cultural checklist rather than being present. What about if you go, I'm not doing any of this stuff again. I want to be single. I am not ready to mingle.
1: More power to you.
0: More power to you. No advice needed.
1: No advice needed. I mean, like, I've written this book about dating, but I'm very comfortable single on my own, and I think that that's a better, like, I prefer being single to dating. I love dating. Dating is a lot of fun, but being single is really fulfilling as well.
0: Well, ironically, can we end on that? I would like to know the thing that you love most about being single.
1: Oh, freedom. Freedom, being able to wake up on the weekend doing whatever I want to do, not having to think about someone else. When I think about what to have for dinner, I can have whatever I like. I can do anything I feel. It's just an amazing sense of freedom, only having to take care of yourself. It's wonderful. And I know being in a relationship can be wonderful too. You have companionship. Financially, it's easier. I mean, I totally get it and I understand it. But just being able to be free is just a wonderful feeling.
0: Thank you. So I've got like a trillion other questions, but you're going to have to read the book. Everyone, please put your hands together for Alita Bryden, How to Date Like a Dangerous Woman.
2: Solid advice if you're dating, if you're in a relationship or happily single. 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She's founder of the super popular Bad Dates of Melbourne social media accounts. Her new book is called How to Date Like a Dangerous Woman. 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

0: by small businesses because they are relatively simple and offer asset protection. KPMG tax partner Brent Murphy says the changes may hit lower income beneficiaries hardest.
1: For higher income beneficiaries, they're probably already paying tax at the 30% rate, so it might not make much difference. 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
5: Taking you, well, possibly not too far, maybe even in your own backyard. We're travelling the state of New South Wales in Australia today and connecting with some of the works on the voting list from this year's ABC Classic 100, Greatest Classical Music of All Time. As Passenger focuses on celebrating people through the landscapes and the cultural contexts that lead to their stories in sound, we'll hear music in this journey that's shaped by birdsong, stars, dreaming, language reclamation, and the vast worlds that stretch beyond ordinary waking life. Beginning on the south coast of New South Wales, winter rain darkens the trunks of spotted gums almost to black. And the escarpment forests between the Illawarra and the far south coast have mists that drift so slowly through gullies, dense with growth and sandstone outcrops slick with rain. We're on Brenda Gifford's Yuin Country, and across these two works she shares bird story. Describing the plover bird as very important to me culturally, she uses a flute and clarinet to mirror its bright, alerting call in this first piece, Plover Bird. Then in Duggawarra, she widens that listening outward into Yuin winter forests that are alive with lyrebirds during their breeding season. In Yuin language, Nyarin Nyarin refers to the lyrebird, and during winter, these birds sing from dawn all the way through till dusk. Males build these huge dancing mounds across the forest floor while filling the bush with mimicry and song. Ensemble Offspring perform both Plover Bird, then Duggawarra by Brenda Gifford.

Dagawara, and just before it, Plover Bird. Two works by Brenda Gifford and both performed by Ensemble Offspring. That Plover Bird piece really has become quite an earworm for me. It's already on my long shortlist for voting in this year's Classic 100, Greatest Classical Music of All Time. I hope you might consider it too. Next up on our tour of New South Wales, here on the many countries that make up the Australian continent, we see this horizon that stretches so wide. The sunset seems to move sideways rather than down. And red dirt gathers at the edges of long rural roads here, while grain silos rise suddenly from flat country beneath enormous winter skies. After dark, frost gathers lightly on fence wire and dry grass, while the Southern Cross sharpens above these inland plains that will carry stories far older than the highways running through them. Across these two works, we move between creation story and protest here on Nadi Simpson's Uralaroi Country. She traces how knowledge travels through both stars and code. And saying of stars and birds, this first piece grew from the realisation that Uralaroi knowledge, connection and relationship to birds equaled the complexity and detail of advanced music theory. In this work, birds move through a creation story connected to the Southern Cross, with Simpson describing them as weaving this story into our dreaming cosmos. The conventional limitations of earth, sky, death, day, life and night dissolving and creating its own universe of existence. The work after, The Binary, carries that sense of coded knowledge into the present day. Protest chants including Always Was, Always Will Be and Sovereignty Never Ceded are translated into binary code and transformed into layered musical structures, what Simpson calls an indigenized sonic environment where the

Scott Davey at a piano from colonial times. It's a Henryon 1770s keyboard instrument, similar to the one that came out to Australia on the First Fleet. This piece in a set of works from Nardi Simpson was called The Binary. And before that, you heard Ensemble Offspring playing Simpson's Of Stars and Birds. This is another work on my increasingly longer shortlist for the ABC Classic 100 Greatest of All Time. I don't know how you're going with voting, but I'm finding it really hard to whittle it down to just 10 works. So that's why over this couple of weeks, Passenger is taking you to a few different places where you can hear some of the pieces on the voting list, but in their environmental and cultural context. I'm trying to help you. I'm also trying to keep myself accountable because I got to get to voting too. Continuing our tour of New South Wales, we're in Sydney on Gadigal land, where trains drag briefly against curved rails beneath fluorescent platforms before heading west into the dark. And in the inner west, rainwater pools against the light rail tracks, while late-night takeaway shops continue glowing beneath apartment windows that remain lit high above Parramatta Road long after midnight. The city still restless beneath low cloud. Ella Masons wrote A Love Worth Fighting For while processing the end of a deeply important relationship. She describes composing the work as a complete return to self, moving through joy and elation, longing and disbelief, fire and tension, before gradually searching for threads of acceptance and closure. Mason says the work became not only about love found through connection with others, but also the power of self-trust and compassion during times of change. The Flinders Quartet perform Ella Mason's A Love Worth Fighting For.

Another work you might choose to vote for in this year's ABC Classic 100 Greatest of All Time. Flinders Quartet playing A Love Worth Fighting For by Ella Masons. The Barwon River in northwestern New South Wales is one of the borders of Gambilaroi and Yuwalaroi countries, some of the homelands of composer James Henry. With his music, we rug up tight as the rains set in, submerged in the nighttime atmosphere of cosy home living. Hallway lights glowing softly beneath half-closed bedroom doors, ringtail possums moving across corrugated roofs, rain unevenly tapping at the windows as children resist at first, then drift slowly towards sleep, carrying fragments of the day with them into dreams. James Henry's Sleep, Baby, Sleep draws us into this interior world and the drifting logic of dreams themselves.

The Silo String Quartet playing Sleep Baby Sleep by James Henry. Our tour around New South Wales ends on Yorta Yorta Country near Cummeragunga in the southern Riverina along the Murray River. Old river red gums lean over brown water, thick with reeds, while mist hangs low above the banks before the fishing boats move out for the morning. Deborah Cheatham has become one of the defining figures in Australian musical life through her work as a composer, soprano, and founder of Short Black Opera. Her opera, Pecan Summer, centres the 1939 Cummeragunga walk-off, one of the earliest mass strikes by Aboriginal people in Australia following decades of dispossession on Yorta Yorta country. Something you might choose to vote for on your ABC Classic 100 voting list. Pecan Summer is widely recognised as the first Indigenous written opera in Australia, and from it in this moment we hear of the Rainbow Serpent, the divine creator of the Yorta Yorta world, who created all of the landscape and all living beings, in Bayami Creation Story from Pecan Summer by Deborah Cheatham-Freyon.

Bayami creation story from Pig and Summer, the first Indigenous written opera in Australia. It's by Deborah Cheatham-Frayon, who hails from Yorta Yorta and Yuin countries. And you heard soprano Jessica Hitchcock join baritone John Wayne Parsons with musicians from the Australian Opera and Ballet Orchestra conducted by David Cram. Staying in Yorta Yorta country, where we conclude our journey across New South Wales. At first light, along the Murray River, fog lifts slowly from the riverbank while galahs flash pink across pale sky above reeds. Cold air carries a smell of wet timber and river water as black swans move quietly across the surface beneath the red gums. Singer, songwriter and language revivalist Dr. Lou Bennett wrote Bayan Waka, from the understanding that people, land, language and sound remain deeply connected. The title translates from her Yorta Yorta language as singing for country or land. Recorder player Genevieve Lacey and harpist Marshall McGuire play Bayan Waka as I leave you beneath the skies and forests of New South Wales. I'm Stephanie Kabanyana Kanyandakwe Murakwasechan. Thank you so much for joining me on this journey. To read more on these composers and especially the works you can vote for in this year's ABC Classic 100 Greatest of All Time, the passenger itinerary is under the programs tab on the website abc.net.au/classic. 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

0: ABC News with David Rowlands. A woman and two young children have been found dead at a Sydney home, with a man taken into custody in a scene that police say was extremely violent. More from Jean Kennedy.
1: A 000 call was made from the Campbelltown home, and when officers arrived, they found the three bodies inside in different parts of the house. Officers say the woman was aged in her mid-40s and the children were aged under 10. A 47-year-old man who'd made the 000 call was arrested at the scene. Acting Superintendent Michael Moroney.
2: It was a particularly violent crime scene. Other than that, I can't go into specifics at this time.
1: He said all four were known to each other, but he said there were no previous domestic violence offences involving the man that had been reported to police.
0: Israeli Prime Minister Benjamin Netanyahu has hailed the Navy personnel responsible for overseeing the interception of a Gaza-bound flotilla. Organisers of the global Samud flotilla say the Israeli Navy has intercepted close to 30 boats carrying food and medical aid so far. There are more than 50 ships in the flotilla, and 11 Australians are said to be among the crew. Netanyahu has urged the Navy to continue the interceptions, accusing the flotilla of helping Hamas.
3: You are doing this with great success, and I must also say quietly and certainly with less prominence than our enemies expected. So heartfelt congratulations, really. Keep going until the end. Thank you.
0: The Maldivian government says investigations are underway into the procedures that took place ahead of a dive in which four Italian scuba divers died in underwater caves. Officials say the bodies have been located during a three-hour operation involving a team of Finnish divers who have also reportedly gathered information needed to plan the recovery of the bodies. Spokesperson for the Maldivian President's Office, Mohammed Hussein Sharif, says it appears the Italian divers were very experienced.
4: I don't know whether they have dived to the same location before, but they definitely had a number of log dives in the Maldives across the country in different conditions. That much we know.
0: The federal government says more Australians will gain access to life-saving medicines, with billions of dollars committed to the pharmaceutical benefits scheme in the budget. The PBS subsidies prescription medicines to make them more affordable. Newly listed treatments include drugs for multiple sclerosis and cancer. Melanoma advocate Tamara Dawson says subsidised immunotherapy changed her life after she was diagnosed with stage 4 cancer.
5: I was in my mid-30s and I was fit and healthy until such time that I was diagnosed with metastatic melanoma. I was really fortunate to ride the wave of immunotherapy treatment, so I was able to access immunotherapy soon after I was diagnosed. I'm pleased to report that I am now cancer-free and fit and healthy.
0: A New South Wales parliamentary inquiry into the state's live music industry has heard calls for better transport and greater support for festivals and venues. Nandini Deer explains.
6: They did talk about needing more funding. I guess, you know, the Premier spoke about perhaps that funding's not as necessary, but what the Festival Association brought up is the costs, the rising costs that organisers are facing. So things like insurance, which is one that we've heard in the past couple of years now, with, you may have heard, like, festivals just no longer being able to sustain their events, no longer being able to put events on or cancelling last minute because of these rising insurance costs. So that was kind of the key point in the inquiry, where they were talking about ways that can be supported, ways those costs can be more transparent.
0: Turning to sport, and equal all-time VFL/AFL games record holder Brent Harvey says no one will surpass Scott Pendlebury's record for the most games played by the end of his career. Harvey played 432 matches for North Melbourne before retiring in 2016. Pendlebury will break Harvey's record when Collingwood hosts the West Coast Eagles at the MCG on Saturday. Harvey says he's been reflecting on his own career achievements ahead of this momentous weekend for the Code.
7: You just understand how much help you need to along the way, and family, friends, staff, everybody in the football club. 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
1: When Louise Phillip was 15 years old, she managed to convince her parents to let her drop out of school and become an actress. She'd just scored her first proper telly job, a regular gig on one of Australia's favourite series in the 1970s, Bell Bird. So Louise's life was going just as she had dreamt it would. But then on Boxing Day that year, in a car full of family and friends driving home from Sydney to Melbourne, there was a terrible accident. 2 months into her rehab, Louise was told that she had zero chance of returning to TV, that her career was over before it really began. But just as Louise didn't listen to her parents when they wanted her to finish school, she didn't listen to the TV producers who told her she was now just a charity case. With the support of colleagues, Louise fought her way back and stayed on TV for many years until she did something else that people told her was impossible. She became a mum. Hi, Louise.
17: Oh, you're making me cry. Oh, dear, yes, that was very special, becoming a mum.
1: Well, let's start with you as a kid before we get to your own kids. How did you first get into acting as a little girl in Melbourne?
17: I think I was acting my whole life, actually, because mum and dad used to have dinner parties and I would sneak out of my bed, high heels, any kind of costume I could find, and I would apparently entertain all the guests. I'm sure they were terribly entertained as well for as long as they would tolerate me before my mother would say, come on, back to bed, you. But I think I probably started that at about two. And then I got to school and very first play I was in was Peter Rabbit, Easter Play. And I think I was Flopsy or Mopsy, one of those.
1: One of the classic roles.
17: Exactly, exactly. And I was perfect. I didn't have any lines, but I was a terrific extra. And I just went on every chance I got. I would audition for the school plays and I would do whatever I could.
1: And what was it about for you, do you think, back then? Was it the attention? Was that the main draw card?
17: I think it was two things. Firstly, I loved fantasy. I was always dressing up. I think I just lived in this very, very theatrical world myself. I was a big show-off. I loved showing off. I loved, you know, one of those kids who loves to cartwheel a lot and, you know, da-da, look at me. So I think there was definitely that kind of attention, but it was also that wellspring inside me that was just bubbling up all the time.
1: Where do you come in the line of kids in your family?
17: Well, that's the other thing I was going to touch on, because I do have five siblings and I was smack bang in the middle. I was the fourth child.
1: Far be it from me to make any psychological reflection on that.
17: It's funny because particularly my four sisters, we all like to talk about all those psychological things, how different we are. Was there a lost child? And everybody says, you were never lost, Louise. You were never lost.
1: You wouldn't let yourself be lost. You'd be cartwheeling past in high heels.
17: That's it. That's it.
1: What role did your mum play when you were little? How did she help out when you were taking on those roles, say, in community theatre or school plays?
17: Mum was there absolutely 100% for me. I would be on stage and I'd be singing or I'd be speaking my lines and I could see Mum in the first or second row and she'd be mouthing the words. She was a very quiet woman. She was reserved in her own space. But I think she just gave all of us kids everything that we needed, and she never judged us or held us back. It would have been very easy to try to hold me back, and she never did.
1: When did you first get the idea that this might be something you could make a go of professionally?
17: somebody else got that idea. So I was appearing in HMS Pinafore in my second year of high school. So I was 14 and somebody saw me there. He was in the audience and he went up and found my parents after the show and he said, your daughter really has something. You need to do something with her. I've got some contacts. She should be going to St. Martin's Theatre, which was in South Yarra, to learn her craft. And I know somebody at the conservatorium. I'd really like her to apply for a scholarship and see how she goes there because she's got a beautiful singing voice. So he organised all of that. And I ended up at St. Martin's Theatre being really supported by my teacher who said, we need to get you an agent. I'll introduce you to my agent. So off we went and I met Val Mills, who was my agent forever until I retired. And I did start at the conservatorium. I did get a scholarship and I sang under a woman called Miss Kruger, who had very large fingers. That's what I remember about her.
9: Now, what noun you're going to use after and, that?
17: but she would bang that high B flat and I would have to repeatedly go with her tappings. But yeah.
9: So what did your mum was supportive, but what did your dad think at this point about your aspirations for a life as an actress and
17: well,
9: singer?
17: Well, he's a fun guy. He's always been a fun guy. He's always been, he was always the one who played with us every night he'd get home from work. If it was still light, we'd be out kicking the footy or we'd be throwing a ball or whatever. But I think as I got a little older and he could see that I was starting to get serious about what I wanted to do, I think he started to get scared. And his view was just stay at school. We've got to secure your future, all the rest of it. So he was much more reserved about supporting my desires to be an actress. And I think that that was also emphasized by the fact that my grandparents live with us and they definitely disapproved of me. I was not one of those children who would just sit there and speak when I was spoken to. They found me very precocious. So they were Dad's parents, and I think he sort of had to straddle that line a bit.
9: So what was happening with you in school by the time you were 14, 15?
17: Well, I was probably making a nuisance of myself, I think, mostly making a nuisance of myself. And when my dad, when I said I wanted to leave school, my parents went and spoke to my principal, Mr. Perry. And Mr. Perry said, well, I don't think we can really teach Louise anything here now. I think we need to let her go. He said, but I'll be very interested to see where she is in 10 years' time.
9: Your dad didn't let that rest, though. That wasn't the end of his efforts to keep you in formal education. Where did he enrol you next?
17: He enrolled me in a college, a women's college called Bradshaw's Business College for Women, and it was in the city. He enrolled me there, and the first day I went, there was typing and an introduction to shorthand. So anyway, at the end of the first term, Dad was very shocked to get a phone call from the principal of the college asking when I was intending to start.
9: What have you been doing?
17: So I would get on the bus at 7 o'clock in the morning and I'd go into town and I'd just wander around town and then get on the 4 o'clock bus home. And Mum and Dad would say, oh, how was your day? Oh, good, good, good.
9: Did you think you were just never going to get caught doing this,
17: yeah,
9: Louise?
17: I did. But I would sit in the park and eat sandwiches and I'd go to the city square. I did all kinds of things.
9: Were you getting any TV gigs by

0: at this stage?
1: Not at that stage, but very early after I'd signed with Active Casting Agency, I got a call up to do Division 4, and I was playing a rape victim in Division 4. And then did a Matlock Police, and somewhere around the end of October, I was asked to audition for Bell Bird.
0: What was Bell Bird, and why was it such a big deal in the 1970s?
1: It was huge, but not so much in the city. It was very big in the country. First of all, for most of Australia, outside of the capital cities, there was only one station, and that was the ABC.
0: Those were the days. Everyone had to love us then.
1: Everybody had to love you, for sure. Bell Bird was an ABC series. And so the first thing was that my grandparents suddenly loved me because Bell Bird was their favourite show, and it came on at 20 to 7 every night of the week. And it went for, I think, 16 years. It ran forever. And it had the cream of the acting crop. It was really special. When I landed the role of Christine Jackson, I can remember my agent saying was, "You have made it because you are in, you are with the ABC, which was very prestigious, and you are in the longest running series in Australia." And that was pretty mind blowing. It was my third job.
0: And where was Bell Bird filmed?
1: It was filmed at the ABC studios and at Sunbury when we went, when we went on OB. That's outside broadcasting. We were at Sunbury.
0: And what was the set like? What do you remember about those early days of being on the set?
1: Look, it was very typical of any channel that you might go to. In those days, everything was pretty simple. It was not like the sophistication and the razzle-dazzle that you get now. It was very much a family environment as well. The cast had been working together for so long. It was just one big family. It was very beautiful.
0: Actress Louise Phillip is my guest on Conversations today. Tell me about Boxing Day that year. What happened?
1: We were heading back to Melbourne from Sydney because we'd been with my grandparents for Christmas, and I wanted to get back. Even though Bell Bird was on a break, I just felt I needed, it had been a big rush. It had been a lot going on in my life and in that couple of months prior to Christmas. And I just felt that, I needed to be back in Melbourne. My sister and brother needed to go back to work, all that sort of thing. So we were travelling back. Dad was driving. There was Christine, my sister's friend from Queensland. There was my brother, Malcolm, and my sister, Pam. And we were about 10 miles north of Gundagai. And Christine said, "Hey, Lou, it's my turn in the front seat," because I'd been cheeky and we were supposed to change it, yes, but no.
0: You didn't point that out.
1: I didn't
0: want
1: to do that, so I snuck in. And she suddenly woke up to the fact that we hadn't changed. So while Dad was still driving, we swapped over. She went into the front seat. 3 miles south of Gundagai, we had a head-on. Christine was in the front seat. She got a cut on her head and had 10 stitches and was released from hospital. I, on the other hand, was sitting in the middle of the back seat where she would have been. I had a lap sash, but the force of the impact threw me back and forward and back again, and I broke 7 vertebrae and severed my spinal cord.
0: Were you knocked out?
1: Originally, yes, but I woke up.
0: And what do you remember about coming to in the car?
1: The first thing I remember is opening my eyes and seeing the car radio about 18 inches from my face. And it was just shock, I think. Shock is a fabulous thing.
0: Were you in pain?
1: Not at that point. Not when I first woke up, no. The panic.

really came when there was a lot of people around the car when I woke up. So it was some, you know, a few minutes after the accident. And somebody called out, "I think we've got a fire in this car." It looked like smoke, or it was actually turned out to be steam. But somebody called out, and I immediately panicked. My brother jumped out of the car, and I went to get out of the car, and the pain in my back was indescribable. And I looked down and my legs didn't move. I went, "Move, legs, move," because I was in panic. Like I thought there was going to be an explosion. And I went, "Move, legs, move." And I couldn't move them. And then I realized, I put it all together and I realized that I'd broken my back and that I was paralyzed. And I had to hold, it took 45 minutes for the ambulance to get there, and I had to hold myself up on my hands, because any weight sitting down was so excruciating. And anyway, when the ambulance arrived, the ambos came and they said, "Can you give us an idea of your injuries?" And I said, "Oh, look, I think I've broken some ribs and my legs are smashed up because there was a lot of blood." And I said, "But I've broken my back. I'm a paraplegic." So I actually told them, and he called out, "We've got a spinal case here." And then I passed out in the ambulance. And when I finally really came to, it was a couple of days after the accident, and I didn't know that they'd done an operation on me. And I kind of woke up, and the doctor came in and sat beside me and said, "I've got some difficult news for you, but there's nothing I can do about it. But you have broken your spine and you're going to be a paraplegic. You'll be in a wheelchair for the rest of your life."

0: And I said, I know. and then he said, because of the internal injuries, he said, oh, it's unlikely that you will have children.
1: That's so much for a 15-year-old to take in, both of those facts.
0: It was a lot. But we had the best fun.
1: What?
0: I know that sounds ridiculous, but we had a mad charge sister in ICU. Sister McMillan, her name was, and she was absolutely fantastic. And they really, and the orderlies that used to come in and turn me, because I had internal injuries, I was extremely swollen. And they said, oh, you're having triplets, Louise, and they're elephants. And they brought in this hanging thing of three baby elephants and hung it on my over the top of my bed. But we laughed a lot. And when I left...
1: Who was the we? Who were you there
0: laughing? I was there with my sister. So, yeah, she was sitting on the right of me. She had multiple injuries and she had to have operations and things like that. My dad was really badly injured. He broke or smashed both his kneecaps, but he broke all the bones in his face and lost an eye, and he needed to have a complete facial reconstruction. Joe, who was in the other car, he was the same. He had virtually identical injuries, but he did lose his partner, Sylvia. She was killed.
1: Was that part of what gave you the energy, the space to laugh, was the fact that you were that close to losing your life? Was that something you were conscious of?
0: 100%. The first thing is, how lucky are we? How lucky are we? There was a young lad who came in. His name was Dragon. I still remember his name because it was so unusual. But he'd come in. He'd been in a car accident, motorbike, I think, and he died. And he was in the bed next to me. And you can't help but think Sylvia was killed. This chap next to me, Dragon, he's died. Look at us. We're alive. And we don't have brain injuries. We're going to be okay. We're going to be okay.

0: You in rehab, Louise?
1: No, I was a pretty bad patient, typically. The rule thing was very annoying, and I managed to really get on the wrong side of the charge sister. She was very typical of that era. I'm the boss, and you do as I say. But I never followed instructions well. She and I didn't get on very well. And one of the things that she wrote in my folder, in my records, was that I was having difficulty adjusting to my disability. And they sent a psychologist to see me. And I refused to see her.
0: Why didn't you want to see her back then?
1: Just because it was wrong. It wasn't about not accepting my disability. I accepted it right from the get-go for a number of reasons. The first being that I was the first one to know. Nobody had to tell me anything. Secondly, I was grateful to be alive. Thirdly, I had a father who was driving the car and already deep, deep, deeply in a realm of guilt and pain and suffering. So I didn't want him to feel that he had to be in that space because of my injuries. And finally, I was 15 years old and I had a whole life to live.
0: What about the sort of randomness of it, which I guess is a factor, of course, for many accidents, but the way that you know, just 10 minutes before, it swapped seats
1: exactly
0: from the front to the back. So it could have been you walking away with
1: exactly,
0: a few stitches.
1: Exactly. This is my destiny. This is absolutely where I had to be. And I never asked myself why. Never, not once. Said, why me, why me? No, no. It was meant to be me all the time. And I thank the lucky stars that it was, because if Dad had injured a child that was not his, it would have been far worse. At least this was in the family. It could be dealt with within the family. Yeah.
0: How was the rest of your family doing with the fact that you were no longer able to walk, especially your mum, who hadn't been in the car that day?
1: Well, firstly, the first reaction from everybody in the family was, thank God it was you.

0: my dinner for me, and she never missed, not once. My sisters would come in. I was so lucky. I have been absolutely blessed because my family is very close. It's a large, happy family, and everybody just pulled together. But my mum, after the accident, she acquired a stutter for some time. And it was really funny because about 5 years after the accident, she and I were talking and she said, "I really can feel a cloud lifting from me." And I said to her, "I feel exactly the same way. Everything's starting to feel a lot clearer." And that was, I think, the shock, just that realization that the shock was finally wearing off. This was 5 years later. And then eventually she lost the stammer. But yeah, look, a huge upheaval. All her, like half her family in pieces.
1: How long were you in rehab for before you got your wheelchair, your first wheelchair?
0: My first wheelchair. So 2 months after the accident, that was the first time I got up into my wheelchair. And that was a grueling exercise because I'd broken so many vertebrae and four of my vertebrae were powdered. They were just non-existent. So the operation I'd had in Wagos immediately following the accident was steel rods. And they said, "Oh, look, we need to make sure that you're strong enough to sit up." So they gave me the task of lifting my chest off a pillow with my arms behind my back. And I had to do that for 10 minutes.
1: 10 minutes?
0: 10 minutes. You have no idea how hard that was. But my birthday is the 28th of February. So we'd started a week before and I said, okay, my goal is I'm going to do this on my birthday. And my birthday came and we did it. It was unbelievable. The sheets were sopping wet with sweat. It took so much effort.
1: And when you were sitting then in the wheelchair, how did that
0: okay,
1: feel?
0: Okay, so the first thing that happened was I pretty much passed out within about 30 seconds because I hadn't been sitting up for 2 months. I'd been lying flat. And they picked me up, put me back into the bed, and I came to. And then about 10 minutes later, they tried it again. And this time I lasted a few more seconds and then they put me back in the bed and then up again. And the third time I was wobbly, I was very lightheaded, but we got there. But it was a great birthday present.
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1: On Conversations today, my guest is Louise Phillip. At 15, Louise had her big break getting a gig on the ABC TV series Bellbird. That same year, on Boxing Day, her father was driving the family home to Melbourne when there was a terrible car crash. And when Louise came to, she realised pretty much immediately that she was now a paraplegic. Louise, in those weeks, months in hospital, what were you thinking about TV? What were you imagining might happen with this career that you'd just begun?
0: Well, until I read in the TV Week what Jim Davin had said.
1: He was the producer of Bellbird.
0: He was, yes, which was, Louise must realise the severe implications of what has happened to her. Her chances of getting back into television are zero. Maybe radio would hold a brighter future for her. The ABC is not a charity setup.
1: You read that in the TV Week,
0: yeah.
1: In the hospital?
0: Yes. I was speechless because I really thought I was going to go back into acting. You see, there was so little change in my head. That was the thing. Everybody saw change on the outside, but I didn't necessarily see that change on the outside. There was no change on the inside because I didn't really see that outside change, if you know what
1: it
0: I mean.
1: Makes sense. So you were still you. You were still that character.
0: Exactly right.
1: Why would you not go back?
0: Yes, exactly.
1: So when you read this, that reaction, what about your cast, your colleagues from Bell?

0: heard. What did they think about
1: it? So, well, the cast said, if Louise doesn't come back, we're likely to strike. That's what I understand. There were threats of strike action. You've got to remember the cast, very close, tight-knit group, and they didn't want to see one of their own being left behind because of an accident. And to Jim Davin's credit, and God bless him, he changed his mind. And the first thing he did was to ring the doctor, who was the head of the spinal unit at the Austin Hospital. And he said, what do you think if we bring Louise back into the series? And he said, you're setting her up with false expectations.
0: Your doctor said that.
1: Mm-hmm. He said, she's much better learning to be a receptionist or doing office work now, but she's not going to be able to cope with a career in television, and you're just giving her false ideas. So Jim Davin then rang my agent, and my agent said, that is ludicrous. She was as tough and as stoic as I know. And she went into bat and she said, that's crazy. I know Louise. I know the kind of person she is. She will come back and she will do well. Anyway, as I say, to Jim's credit, he did do that. Now, that is a very courageous move for him. Even though he had pressure, certainly pressure from the cast, to back down, when you're in that very high position, to back down and to say, okay, we'll give her a go. I think that takes enormous courage from him. And so he said, okay, we'll bring you back. So I left rehab in June and I started in the series in July.
0: What was your first day back on set like?
1: Coming home, that's what it was like. You've got to make me cry here. Still teary after 52 years, you see. Love never goes away. There were three steps to get into the building. The boys came out, lifted me up, went into the rehearsal room, and it was just everybody hugged me and kissed me and welcomed me just with the most beautiful open arms and hearts and minds. What they had to do as well, and so much faith. You know, about a week after the accident, a family friend, one of my dad's closest friends, he was interviewed by the newspaper, and he was asked what he thought about my injuries, and he said, Louise walks with her mind. She will never stumble. And when I read that, that was the only time I think I cried in hospital. And it was because somebody had so much faith in me. And that was what it was like walking into that rehearsal room. There were people there that had stuck their necks out, that had put their jobs on the line, so to speak, their incomes on the line to bring me back. And I'll be forever grateful for that. And the love in the room was really palpable. It was amazing. And it carried on then for the rest of my time in that series, which was 4 years.
0: What was the workplace like, Louise, logistically for you now that you had a wheelchair? I mean, now there are lifts and ramps and accessible bathrooms and all that sort of jazz. What were the ABC studios like in the 70s?
1: Okay. In a word, it's really funny because I really restarted my career in these incredibly difficult circumstances where there were no accessible toilet facilities, so I had to be very creative about how I managed that. It didn't matter what TV channel I worked for the whole of my career, I always had to be lifted upstairs. I always had to negotiate bad bathrooms or squeamy bathrooms. And I guess I always had to make allowances for how long it would take me to do things.
0: After your years with Bell Bird, you joined another classic Australian series, Cop Shop. What sort of storyline were they offering your character at first?
1: That of a recluse. So you can't imagine nothing more opposite you could find for me. But, well, the first thing was that my agent rang and she said, you have a part in Cop Shop. I said, what? Because I didn't even audition for it or anything. So I was just given the role. Oh, yes, you're going to play this character. Read the character and went, oh, my God, this is dreadful. This is horrible.
0: What was she like?
1: Because she was shy and wouldn't answer the door when people came to the door.
0: Because she was in a wheelchair.
1: She was
0: a tragic cripple.
1: Exactly. Totally. Nevertheless, it was a job, so somebody has to do it.
0: You're not the only actor to have said yes to a role.
1: That's right. And people thought that I was playing the role and they'd think that I was practicing. And I'd have to explain, no, I really am in a wheelchair. And that was quite a revelation for them because in those days the word was cripple. I mean, when we had the accident, people openly said, oh, we feel so sorry for your parents. And people honestly thought that I was going to be a burden on them for the rest of their lives. That was the impression that everybody had. So it was very different to today. You didn't see wheelchairs out and about, the very reason being that there was no access. It was so hard to do that.
0: So could you change your character's way of being at all? Like, yeah. Would you push back on that?
1: Very luckily, there were two things that happened. First of all, it was just a short contract. It was only for 3 months. And Hector Crawford had a housekeeper that worked for him. She'd worked for him for 30 years. And she loved my character. She loved Claire. And she apparently, she asked, is Claire going to stay in the series? He said, no, we're not bringing her back. And she said, well, if you don't bring her back, I'm retiring. I'm leaving you.
0: The real power behind Australian TV, right. Hector Crawford's housekeeper.
1: Absolutely. And so he rang Ian Crawford, who was then the CEO, and they invited me back. The second thing that happened was that I had a meeting with Mari Trevor, who was the producer of Cop Shop. And in that meeting, Mari Trevor was the most fabulous human being. She was tiny little thing, a bird, with the biggest, brightest eyes and just that fabulous energy that is so engaging. You can't help but be mesmerized. And I sat down with her for the meeting to discuss what they would do with me. And I said, hey, hang on a minute. I am a 21-year-old woman. I live alone in my own home. I drive a luxury car. I am in a national television series. I have a boyfriend. I'm sorry, but what says to you that I have a disability? What says to you that I'm a cripple? Their eyes went extra wide and extra bright. They were just alight. And she said, yes, I know. Right, this is what we have to do. We have to go and speak to Gwenna March, who was the head of writing, the writing team. And you've got to tell her that. And then you can work with her on storylines.
0: So you got to have a fabulous life on screen like you did off screen.
1: Exactly right. So Claire, over the 4 years that I was with the show, Claire got a boyfriend. She went into business with Valerie, the character of Valerie. They got a cafe and restaurant together and did that. She got married, which was a real tearjerker. And then she fell pregnant and she had her baby naturally. And then she became an advocate for disability rights.
0: As it was prophesied on Cop Shop, so it came to be in your own life, Louise.
1: Exactly.
0: It wasn't just falling in love on the show, it was falling in love in real life. How did you meet Rob?
1: Well, again, so fortunate that I had the accident, that I was in a wheelchair, that I was on television, and it came to IYDP,
0: which is
1: the International Year of Disabled Persons. And I was doing Cop Shop, I was in Cop Shop, and Crawfords were being inundated with requests for me to do public speaking.
0: Because there weren't that many actresses in wheelchairs,
1: I
0: would imagine.
1: There was nobody. That was just me. So it was very challenging for them, because they were getting to the point where they were saying, Louise has to stop this. Louise can't do these things. So they put it in the hands of my agent. My agent rang me and said, now, what you've got to do is prioritise, because there's so many requests that you have to prioritise, and you've really got to think, what's in it for me? You've got to tell yourself that, what's in it for me, and prioritise. Oh, okay, I can do that. So I got a phone call from a fellow by the name of Bob Yates, who said, we'd like to invite you to be part of the IYDP committee that we're starting. It's called the IYDP Committee for Employment and Industrial Relations. And I said, okay, so what's in it for me? It was so wrong.
0: Might be like something the Kardashians might say, but just doesn't ring right for you.
1: No. Anyway, it certainly wasn't. I felt very uncomfortable saying it, but I was told that was supposed to be it. So stupid. Oh, what an idiot. Anyway, so Rob just got the impression that I was a real pain in the ass. He just thought, oh, my God, this woman, she's on another level. She's just one of these terrible stars that are going to be awful to deal with. And anyway, so I agreed to be on the committee. And when I arrived at the first meeting, I was talking to a friend of mine who was also on the committee, Edith Hall, and she was the advisor to Bob Hawke, who was Prime Minister at the time, on disability. I was deeply engaged in conversation with her, and Rob walked past and I looked up and I just could see the back of him, and I thought, turn around, I'd like to see the front of you. And he turned around and it was sparks. Everything went off.
0: For
1: like
0: both of you?
1: Fireworks, the whole thing. I mean, I was suddenly risen up out of my wheelchair. I was in some kind of ethereal place with light shows and everything else. Oh, there was just he and I. That was it. I was done. I was going to the Logies that night and I had to leave the meeting. So I had my hair and makeup done. I was looking very special. And I kept looking at him during the meeting. I wasn't really concentrating on what everybody else
0: was
1: saying.
0: Industrial relations.
1: That's right. And there were very important people in the room, I might add. There was the chairman of Safeway and the chairman of Kraft Foods, and they were all very, prestigious people to be in the company of. But all I could do was focus on Rob. And not known to blush, I knew I was in trouble, because when I was leaving, I had to leave the meeting early, and I turned the wrong way in the hallway, and he said, oh, sorry, Louise, it's this way. We have to go this way. And I blushed. I blushed.
0: You were done for, Louise.
1: I was dead meat. Anyway, so I flew to Sydney, checked into the hotel. First thing I did was ring my best friend back in Melbourne to say, I've met the man I'm going to marry.
0: Wow.
1: And 18 months later, we were married.
0: Today on Conversations, my guest is Louise Philip. That doctor back in the hospital when you were 15 mm-hmm. had said to you, you were unable to conceive and have children. Mm. How did that play out for you?
1: Oh, he was so wrong. You see, that's why it's important to just stick to your guns. Yes, he was so wrong. So it took us a little while. We got married and we wanted to have children. But I had said to Rob, I can't have children. And he said, that's fine. You know, we'll just not have children. We'll just be us, which was very beautiful. I, on the other hand, I'd resigned myself to that a long, long, long, long time ago. But I said, let's try. Let's give it
0: it's
1: a go.
0: No harm trying.
1: Yeah, that's right. Let's give it a go. Let's give it a go. So that's what we did. And it took us 12 months, but we fell pregnant. And we were very, very, very excited about that. And the first thing the doctor said to me, my obstetrician said, was, well, of course, you'll have a cesarean. Well, what do you think I said to that?
0: That was probably just a no thank you.
1: That was
0: I'll do
1: a no,
0: what I damn well please.
1: That was a no thank you.
0: But that was that medically, no. Was he concerned medically, or was it just the presumption that someone in a wheelchair had to be told what to do?
1: Both. So first of all, my husband is, he's a lot taller than me.
0: Even without the wheelchair.
1: And yes, that's right. I mean, I think I probably would have come somewhere at chest level if I had have been standing. But yeah, I think he looked at the difference in us, and I weighed 40 kilos dripping wet and my husband weighed much more. So I think that was his first concern. But certainly that was how they dealt with things in, you know, prior to me being in that room. I went to this fellow because a friend of mine had had children with him and she was in a wheelchair. Anyway, we got to, he realised that he could not have any say over this.
0: Why was it so important to you to give birth naturally?
1: I think at the time that was the thing to do. There was a big movement for natural childbirth. So I was definitely influenced by that. But also, I thought, why would I have a cesarean? Why would my body just do as it would normally do? What does my injury have to do with all of that? It's that logical sort of trying to find that logical reason why not, and then understanding that it had to be, well, no reason why not. Let's go for it. And honestly, I was a star in that birthing room. I was an absolute star. That kid was born. I broke every corpuscle. What is it? My whole neck was just raw red for days. But I pushed that baby out. Good job, Lou. Good job.
0: I think it's such an empowering thing for a woman to have a baby that way. My experience was you just feel you can do anything after that. Mm. Was it like that for you, that real rush of power?
1: Yeah, well, I think it was vindication. It was relief, actually. Relief and oh, God, I did it. And so, yeah, and we had our first baby. He was 8 months old when I fell pregnant again. So,
0: holy dooly.
1: Quick time. And I ended up having, we ended up having 3 children under 4, all boys. Mm.
0: What were the logistics of caring for babies, more than one baby at one time, like for you? I mean, that's daunting for any new parent. How was it logistically for you and Rob?
1: You know, I often say to people, when I had the accident, I was 15. And that was a fantastic time to have it. I had the whole of my life ahead of me, so I had no choice but to get on with it and make my life. I learned how to drive a car with hand controls. That's the only way I know how to drive. Same with motherhood. It's the only way I knew. I just did it. You know, you work it out. You just work it out. I did things differently to other mothers, because all the change tables are for standard, they're for able-bodied mothers who are vertical. So I got a desk, you know, just a normal like office desk. And that's how I did my baby change. And honestly, you just work it out.
0: Somehow amidst all of this, Louise, when you were a mum with three little kids, you also did a course with Lifeline to become a Lifeline counsellor. What did that course teach you about forgiveness?
1: That was such a big thing. So my dad had for years, because this was quite a long time after, maybe 15 years after the accident, every Boxing Day he would get terribly sad. He'd find a hidey hole and go away on his own. And he really dwelled on it. It was a big day for him. Whereas for me, I didn't even think about it. But for him, it was a nightmare.

0: personal success, and I'm not talking about outward success, I'm talking about inward success, just being who I am and what I could do and what I could take on. You know, I had so much confidence, and I didn't need his guilt. So he needed to stop. And I know that he carried that in his wallet for years and years and years. I don't know whether he still carries it in his wallet. If he does, it's probably pressed into the leather by now. So it would be in a bad state. But the sentiment never left. And Dad, from that time on, he did change. Mm. He did change. And for him, Boxing Day became just another day, just like it was for the rest of us. So it was a really wonderful, cathartic moment for him and for me also, because I didn't want to be the object of his guilt. Yeah.
1: Your youngest child carries his name.
0: Mm-hmm. Yes.
1: You must have been chuffed with that
0: too. Yeah, of course, of course. Well, as I say, we're a close family and I love my dad. He's such a generous, curious, intelligent, fun-loving person. He really is. And during those early years after the accident, he lost a lot of that zest. But... you know, he's 97 and he still has this terrific sense of humour. He's wonderful and he's a wonderful man. But the courts put down our accident as the will of God. They could not determine who was responsible for the accident. And I think that he needed to really acknowledge that fully as well. And, yeah, I think... These are signs. This is a bit like everything where these things, destiny, that I changed seats, the fact that no judgment was brought in the courts against either driver, it was put down as the will of God. It was just, there was no blame. There you have it.
1: I have loved meeting you and hearing some of your story, Louise. Thank you so much for being our guest on Conversations.
0: Oh, it's been an honour. Thank you.
2: This is Conversations.
1: I spoke with Louise Phillip in 2024. This episode of Conversations was recorded on the lands of the Yagara and Turrbal peoples. The producer was Maggie Morris and the executive producer was Carmel Rooney. I'm Sarah Kanoski. Thanks for listening.
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7: On the music show after the news, the first murder, that's to say the murder of Abel by Cain. It's the subject of a Baroque opera. Pinchgut are about to perform it and we're going to hear some of it. And we're also going to meet Shushu, who have got a very strange take on Dolly Parton.

0: ABC News with David Rollins. A 47-year-old man is in custody after a woman and two children were found dead at a home in Sydney's southwest. A 000 call was made from the Campbelltown residence shortly before 8 o'clock last night, which alerted police. Officers discovered the bodies of a woman in her 40s, along with two children under the age of 10. Acting Superintendent Michael Moroney says when officers entered the home, they found the three bodies inside and described the scene as particularly violent.
1: Whilst I can't give you specific

leading figures in American avant-pop for a couple of decades now. That avant-pop is a sort of blend of dark subject matter and catchy pop. And so maybe it's not surprising that they're drawn to the work of David Lynch. They put out a version of the music for Twin Peaks, and now they're coming to Dark Mofo with their take on the music of Eraserhead. Their latest record, though, has some surprising influences. It's an album of covers ranging from Coil and Talking Heads, maybe that's not so surprising, through to Roy Orbison and this one, which is definitely surprising.

beauty is beyond compare. With flaming locks of auburn hair, with ivory skin and eyes of emerald green. You smile, it's like a breath of spring.

0: Well, that's Jolene, and it is from the latest album from Shushu, and it's a great pleasure to welcome to the music show Jamie Stewart. Jamie, hello.
1: Hi, thank you very much for having me.
0: Jolene, we have to talk about the choice of this song, and maybe I could start by asking if you have any idea what Dolly thinks.
1: Oh, no. Which I think I would be, it's too much pressure to even consider it.
0: So why that song?
1: Well, it's part, let me put it into context. Like a lot of musicians during the pandemic, we were trying to look at, you know, other ways to spend our time, you know, other than going on tour, and other ways to supplement our income. So we started a subscription of different, and we would do a different cover song every month, along with a lot of other different music. But sort of the central aspect of it is we cover every month. And we've been doing this, I guess, at this point for about 5 years. But each of the songs that we do every month, it's always a song that has, in one way or another, as music fans, been important to us. And, you know, I mean, Jolene is the original of the Dolly Parton version of Jolene is hands down a masterpiece. The singing is extraordinary. The lyrics are incredible. The playing is incredible. The original guitar intro. And actually the guitar player who played that just passed recently, sadly. But the fundamental reason for doing that song is that as a music fan, when you listen to it, it is undeniably moving.
0: Yeah, but it's also quite a strange song, isn't it? I mean, when you, the power...
1: Oh, it's incredibly strange, yeah.
0: You know, in the lyrics, the power dynamic is... There aren't many songs quite like that.
1: No, not at all. I mean, the fact that she is essentially begging for her emotional salvation is not something that comes up in songs frequently. But Dolly Parton is, you know, as much as being... Most people know her for, you know, obviously her appearance is fairly iconic and extraordinary, and people know her as being a nice person. But she's a scholar of music from the region that she lives in, the region she grew up in Appalachia. And the song is very, very similar to a lot of Scottish ballads, and you know, the subject matter, and that it's so bleak and so hopeless, and I don't want to say the word needy because it sounds like a criticism, but the person who is singing it is in such a state of dire need. You know, and the music of Appalachia, the people who live there largely came from Scotland, so a lot of the original music that Dolly Parton is an expert in is based in that type of foundation and that type of, you know, kind of fundamental type of emotional distress. And it seems like, I mean, the lyrics don't seem to have precise parallels, but the feeling of that song seems like it could have come from

0: that region, and is very influenced by, her expertise in musical history.
1: Yes. And you're showing your roots here too, aren't you?
0: Oh yes. both my father and my uncle were fairly famous folk musicians, so American folk music is close to my heart.
1: Yes, but you wouldn't necessarily pick that from listening to Shushu.
0: Well, no. I think in I it the it's circuitously there is a direct connection, but for but Shushu is essentially like I suppose like an experimental art rock band with a lot of other tangential interest, so you wouldn't necessarily it's that connection is not clear, but I think the clarity of that connection comes from a lot of the things that we discuss are discussed in similar ways that American folk music approaches this sort of travesty that is living insofar as that it, we try to be direct. Sometimes there's some spiritual connections. American folk music and most folk musics around the world don't shy away from how hard it is to be a person.
1: No, and it's not getting any easier. Let's maybe talk up.
0: Sorry for laughing.
1: That's all right. No, sometimes that's all one can do.
0: Yeah, true
1: Let's
0: enough.
1: talk about let's talk about co about covering songs, because this is, you've done Fast Car of Tracy Chapman, and there was an album of songs associated with Nina Simone, and I wonder how you choose them and what whether you think, oh, this will work for us, because sometimes I listening to them, I think this surely was a dare.
0: There's two main considerations. One I talked about a little bit before. It's a song that we're a fan of, or a song that in one way or another has been important to us as fans. Either we learn something from it as musicians ourselves, or in the way that anybody loves music and their heart is touched by music, it has touched our hearts. So that's the most fundamental aspect of it. The other is can we even do it? I mean, a lot of songs I would like to do, I just don't have the technical aptitude. Like Prince is one of my all-time favorite musicians. There's no way in the world that I could cover a Prince song. I'm not a good enough player and absolutely not a good enough singer. Or Arthur Alexander, the 60s soul singer. Like there's no way I could sing one of his songs and not sound like a complete jive ass. So that's as much part of it. Do we love it, and can we do it both technically and, I guess, spiritually slash socially?
1: Well, maybe we should talk about the technical side of things, because the people who listened to Jolene a few minutes ago might be wondering what exactly your band it consists of. What have they actually heard from an instrumental point of view? Perhaps you could fill us in and even maybe share some of the Shushu philosophy.
0: Well, there's three core players. David Kendrick lives in Los Angeles, plays percussion, and both he and I are involved in writing the lyrics for our original songs. And then Angela Hyun-hae Saw is mainly a keyboard player and synthesizer player and percussionist. She's also deeply involved in producing our records and does vocals also. And myself mostly play guitar and synthesizer, and kind of experimental electronics and sing. And all of us are not play very well, but are interested in basically anything that makes an unusual sound. And we've a very, very, very large collection of, since we started, I've been collecting percussion instruments, and we'll try to use those in hopefully unusual ways. Asking me about the philosophy of the band is a very fair question, but I'm always a little bit hesitant to be too analytical about what we're trying to do, only because I'd rather just keep my head down and try to do it and not think about it so much. I'm just afraid of breaking, you know, the spell of any momentum we may have. But it's a good question. It's a fair question. I could give a broad strokes one.
1: Do that, yeah, because maybe philosophy was too kind of grand a word anyway. Maybe I'm just asking what you like to do.
0: Oh, I'm just a workaholic. I mean, I go to the studio 6 or 7 days a week, and we tour all the time. I just really love working on music. But our music tends to... The lyrics are... Actually, I guess that's another aspect of cover songs that are important to us, too, is are the lyrics saying something? As I mentioned, my dad was a musician, and when I was a teenager and I started thinking about music more... He sat me down and had a couple of serious conversations with me about the potential for music to be important. And he said, you know, think of what a song is about. So even though sometimes that can be difficult to put into words, sometimes it's, you know, very linear. It's about a particular narrative. It is about something. Any time we try to do something, it is always, I could tell you specifically what it is about. There's a purpose for doing it. And you know, aesthetically, we have very wide interest in music and go down a lot of paths, but fundamentally, we want the listener to get something out of the song. And the most basic way to do it is to have the song have some very distinct meaning. Not that I don't, as a fan of music, like completely vacuous party songs that are, you know, techno songs that have two words in them and it's hard to say what they're about other than just, you know, potentially being free on the dance floor. But for us, the reason that we're doing something is to for the listener to get something out of it, and that hopefully that the meaning of the song imparts something individual to them.
1: 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I'm Andrew Ford, and I'm speaking to Jamie Stewart from Shushu. All of what you said is very interesting, but I have to ask how this relates to the films of David Lynch, and particularly the music in the films of David Lynch, where there aren't lyrics.
0: Oh, as I know, I'm kind of contradicting myself a little bit, but let me try to expand on that. Instrumental music can be as meaningful when... before I was in Shushu, but I was a younger person starting to get serious about music, I worked in a record store like almost every other musician on earth. And the person who ran the classical department had a bit of a dark streak in him, and he knew that I was interested in darker music, and I didn't know very much about classical music, and I asked him, you know, bearing in mind our mutual interest, where do I start? And he gave me Shostakovich's, I always forget titles, it's either the Fifth Symphony, the Seventh, or the Eighth, but it's essentially about his World War II experience.
1: Okay, and the Seventh.
0: Seventh, thank you. And when knowing that ahead of time and reading the liner notes and having heard it from my work colleague, when you listen to it, it is palpably apparent that that is what is happening, that he is expressing. I mean, particularly in, you know, in the Soviet era and his, you know, sort of being under the thumb of him personally and the entire society being under the thumb of Stalin, but then also dealing with World War II killed more people in the Soviet Union than any other country. His horror is so apparent when you listen to that. And it was, that record was incredibly important to me, and that it did kind of just what you mentioned. It shows that there is and can be incredibly direct and specific meaning in instrumental music at all of the time, even though, as I said, lyrics are incredibly important to me. So music in and of itself, sound in and of itself can have very, very specific meaning. And I presume that you're alluding to our playing sort of a tribute to the aesthetics of Eraserhead, which is largely instrumental.
1: Yes.
0: But also
1: that you've done Twin Peaks, for instance.
0: Oh, yeah, so. And a lot of that music is instrumental also. I mean, both of those, I'll say Twin Peaks is a single piece rather than it is a TV show, but Twin Peaks is even though it's a lot of episodes, is a single piece.
1: It is, yeah.
0: Both of those works, Eraserhead and Twin Peaks, exist in such very, very, very specific worlds, emotionally and especially texturally, you can identify something from Twin Peaks in seconds, even though the music goes a lot of places and is incredibly interesting. It has a sound like you could be in a band and say, "Oh, we sound like Twin Peaks," and it's like a genre almost. And similarly with Eraserhead, the sound design and the production is so specific. And because both of them are so specific, they have a very broad but very distinct emotionality. And that's a lot of what drew us to wanting to explore those. In addition to the fact that just as fans, especially Twin Peaks, the approach of that work greatly shaped how we wanted to do music.
1: I also want to ask you about the way you use your voice, because sometimes you are, well, quite often actually, you're close mic'd, you're almost whispering into the microphone against a background of a sort of barrage of noise. And I wonder whether you think about this. I'm going to use the word philosophical again, from a philosophical point of view, and what your voice means in that context.
0: Making choices like that are really coming from a no brain perspective. When we're working on a record, I'll ask my bandmate Angela if it's not readily apparent to me what quote unquote voice this song seems to need, and I'll give her a couple, and she'll just go that one. But we don't talk about why it's that one. I think for us, it's the one that puts across the feeling of the song in the way that seems the most true. But why that is, I couldn't tell you in words.
1: No, and that's a good answer, I think. All right, we're going to listen to something from your last album of originals, called 13-inch Frank Beltrame Italian Stiletto with Bison Horn Grips, which is quite some title, but at least I can say it on national radio, unlike the current album. We're going to listen to Common Loon. What should we know about this track before we listen to it? And indeed, what should we know about the album? And about the stiletto, perhaps?
0: I have a lot of collections, and one of the collections I have is of switchblades. And although I'm a vegan, the 13-inch Frank Beltrame Italian Stiletto with Bison Horn Grips that I have actually has imitation Bison Horn Grips, but it seemed like the title did not need yet another word. It's a fairly long story as to why we chose that as the title. But this song and this record largely is David, the drummer that we play with, is a massive fan of 60s and 70s psych rock, and he kind of I had never really listened to it, neither had Angela so much, and he's challenged us to try to make a psych rock record, especially I think as we were unfamiliar with the genre. So this is our attempt to explore that world.
1: Yeah, but that's what I said about it being a dare some of the time.
0: Oh,
1: So tell us about
0: fair, very fair. Yes, in this case in particular.
1: Tell us about Common Loon.
0: It is to me, and I would not want to impose my own interpretation of a song on anybody else if they feel another way about it. We very much want it to be what it is for them. But for me, it is a song for people who believe themselves to be weirdos in one way or another, maybe particularly in a gender sense, and essentially going. The song is about being yourself, being fearless about who you are physically, and that can be in a gender-based way or in a sexual way, but it could be about being yourself, in any kind of way whatsoever.
1: Or even carrying a 13-inch stiletto.
0: In an appropriate setting.
1: Of course, yes. It's been such a pleasure to talk to you. Thank you very much indeed, Jamie Stewart, for being my guest on the music show.
0: Oh, great to talk to you. Your questions were superb. Thank you very, very much. I really appreciate your time.

Common Loon by Shushu. That's from their album 13-inch Frank Beltrami Italian Stiletto with Bison Horn Grips. One of my favourite album titles ever, I think. If you're going to Dark Mofo in June, you'll be able to find Shushu there presenting their version of Eraserhead. And by the way, if you enjoyed their version of Jolene, or for that matter, if you didn't, we have much more of that coming your way soon. Cover Story is returning, and Jolene is going to be the first song in the new series with Adelaide Cabaret Festival's Ruben Kay and Gillian Cosgriff. That's in a few weeks' time. You're listening to The Music Show on ABC Radio National. I'm Andrew Ford. In 1707, Alessandro Scarlatti composed an oratorio called Il Primo Omicidio, The First Murder. It features Cain and Abel and their parents, Adam and Eve, and naturally God and Satan. There's also some sung commentary from them. They're a kind of chorus. Now, just few hundred years later, it's having a performance by Pinchgut Opera in Sydney and in a distinctly Australian setting, as you will hear. We have Erin Hellyard welcoming him back to the music show. He's the AD of Pinchgut, along with two mezzo-sopranos who sing the roles of Cain and Abel. They're going to give us a preview. We'll talk about the thing and they'll sing something for us. But let's start with a recording. This is the start of the oratorio, the introduction from the recording by Academie für Alte Musik Berlin. René Jacobs is conducting.

0: That's the introduction to Scarlatti's oratorio, The First Murder, Il Primo Omicidio, directed by René Jacobs in that recording. And it's a pleasure to welcome back to the music show the artistic director of Pinchgut Opera, that's Aaron Helliard, and he's brought with him two of the stars of the forthcoming production, Ashley Timms and Madison Lenoir. Welcome, all of you. Aaron, can I start with you? Can I get you perhaps to tell us the story of this oratorio come opera? And, you know, a spoiler alert for anybody who's never read the Book of Genesis.
1: Exactly, Andy. Yes, it's an extraordinary piece. On the title page, it says Sacred Entertainment. So we're not sure if it was staged or not.

0: But it concerns the story of the first family. Adam and Eve have just been expelled from Eden for eating the tree of good and evil. And they've had two children, Cain and Abel, and they're living with the consequences of that decision. And out of this fractured family becomes the story of the first murder, but it also becomes the story of a family that becomes human, as it were, because Cain, of course, goes on to found the first human city. And it's a very mythic story. It's found in the Bible and the Quran. And Alessandro Scarlatti was asked to set it by one of his colleagues, Otto Boni, who worked with Handel. And it's an extraordinary elemental score that I've wanted to do for many years.
1: And perhaps we should just clarify Alessandro Scarlatti. This is not the famous composer of all of those hundreds of keyboard sonatas. That was his son.
0: That's correct. Yeah, he had a large family, just like J.S. Bach. And his son went on to compose a bajillion harpsichord sonatas. But Alessandro Scarlatti himself is a very important figure in Italian opera. And I've always wanted to explore his work. And this is really one of his great masterpieces from a really interesting point in his compositional career when he was experimenting with great psychological depth and really extraordinary musical craftsmanship.
1: And it had its premiere in 1707. There's some significance in the historical moment?
0: It was when Scarlatti had a bit of a dip in his career and he was having issues with Roman musical life and was trying to revive his musical fortunes in Venice. And he had mixed successes. We don't quite know what the reception of the first murder was, but it does come from this period of life when he was writing quite a lot and in a new style that's extremely tender and poignant and spare, but extremely heartfelt.
1: And you say you're not sure whether it was performed, whether it was staged or not, whether it was an oratorio or an opera.
0: That's right. So in Rome at the time, there were various edicts against public opera, and music-loving cardinals kind of got around that. They had a bit of renegade opera, so they would commission sacred works that would be lightly staged. And we have lots of evidence of this. In fact, Handel's Resurrezione, which was has the words by Otto Boni, we know was staged. And so it's very likely that this could have also found a very light staging in a private house or a private chapel. But certainly at Pinchgut, we always are looking for works from the Baroque that have contemporary relevance. And I think this story is brought to life by Ashlyn and Maddie, just absolutely extraordinary and really worthwhile bringing to the Australian stage.
1: Yeah, well, I mean, contemporary relevance, I mean, just the title, The First Murder, it sounds like a Netflix series, doesn't it?
0: It should be.
1: Maybe I could bring in Ashlyn and Madison, who are Cain and Abel, mezzos. Ashlyn, can you perhaps describe how this works? Because you're being doubled by male actors, aren't you, in this production? Does that make things easier for you or harder?
2: It makes things very creative and exploratory. And yeah, it's been an interesting few weeks of rehearsal, working with two young men as Cain and Abel and myself and Maddie. And we're finding some really interesting aspects that I guess you wouldn't have if it was just the traditional sense of what we're used to with traditional opera, singing and acting that role on your own. Now there is, in fact, two to each character, and one is expressing movement while we express a voice, but there is definitely an interplay between the two of us at all times. And I think what we're finding is really interesting, and I think for audience will show maybe more facets of each character that maybe we couldn't do if we were doing it solely.
1: Right, no, but I'm assuming the actors aren't lip syncing.
2: No, they are not. They come from musical theatre and dancing backgrounds, so they are moving and acting.
1: So it's actually more like ballet in a way, that they are moving to the music.
2: Yes, and at times they are still and acting these roles of these two young men. And I think, you know, they're rising to the challenge as well as us, and it's something new for myself personally, and I think and new for them also. So we're all learning and exploring in this very exciting project.

0: Yeah. Maddie, Aaron was saying we're not sure whether this was staged or not. If it was staged in 1707, chances are it wasn't set on an Australian beach.
1: Yeah.
0: tell us about the staging that you're involved in.
1: Yeah, so we're setting the show and really talking about nostalgia and looking back at sort of, I guess it's like the 1970s period of just a typical family beach holiday, really, and all the memories associated with looking back on your childhood and trying to understand things that happened through the lens maybe of adults. And I think that's where Ash and I kind of have found our characters, is that we are sort of the adults looking back at what had happened on this particular holiday. It's very elemental and it's very interesting and symbolic, and I think there'll be some really cool imagery and surprises in there for everyone.
0: Well, it sounds like it, because when you say a typical family beach holiday, it's not really typical, is it?
1: No.
0: Most of them don't end in murder.
1: No, that's true, thankfully.
0: Erin, what about the instrumentation? Because with Baroque operas, oratorios, we don't always know exactly what was used, what the composer had in mind. You know, sometimes we rely on receipts for payment, or we rely on paintings to see what was being played. What do we know about what Scarlatti wanted, and what are you doing with this information?
2: That's a great question, Andy. Yeah, we know that Ottoboni, who was the librettist, had a very large orchestra of which Corelli was the head. We're not sure if he came from Rome to Venice to perform in this piece, but what was clear that was Ottoboni loved having a very rich orchestra that was at his private home, which is extraordinary. But Scarlatti's score shows a score for strings and continuo instrument. He only specifies the harpsichord, but we know from, exactly as you say, receipts from orchestras and pitches, particularly in Rome, that they enjoyed a very rich continuo instrument collection. And the continuo instrument, of course, are the harmonic instruments that accompany the strings. And Scarlatti has very helpfully given us figures to show the harmonies that we play. And the continuo group that I've put together for this production is very rich indeed and does reflect that Roman tradition. And we have a harp, we have a theorbo, a guitar, an organ, a harpsichord, and a very special instrument to paint the character of Lucifer, because, of course, God and Lucifer are in this story as well. And Lucifer was spirits and demons in the 17th century were traditionally accompanied by an instrument called the regale, which is a reed organ that's very snarly and farty. And, of course, the first time it was used was in Monteverdi's Orfeo to paint the character of the underworld, Caronte, and in the 17th century, it was always associated with things evil and sinister. So I've used it to paint the character of Lucifer. So when you come to the Rospacco, you'll certainly be in for a surprise when our wonderful Taran-phobic scholar, Freddie Shaw, opens his mouth, and he will be accompanied by my farting regale.
0: No one's ever said that on the music show before. Well done.
2: It's a wonderful snarling sound. I actually love it. It's very sort of tart, but it does sound a little bit farty.
0: Good. Maybe we could widen this conversation a little bit. Ashlyn, you do lots of contemporary opera, and there has been a tradition in the last, about the last 50 years, actually, of singers who sing lots of Baroque music and lots of contemporary music and nothing much in between. Do you find that there are correspondences between what you're asked to do vocally in Baroque music and what you do in contemporary music?
3: Yeah, I mean, I was just having a think while you were asking that, because, yes, I think there is, for me, I feel with Baroque and with modern music, there is an essence of, like, you could be more authentic with what you're doing as an artist. So you can make a lot more choices, I find, especially when I've been involved with modern operas that are for the first time, the premiere of those works. I love the liberty that I can take with the characters, being the first person to have sung those roles. I can make all the choices I want. It's kind of like a painter being able to use whatever color you want. And I feel like Baroque music allows me to do a similar thing with

0: my voice and with how I act these roles. There's not so much of a traditional sense of how these roles should be sung. And that gives me a lot of freedom, which I absolutely adore to have, rather than sometimes, you know, in the traditional grand opera where there is just so many versions of these characters that sometimes you feel like you're having to formulate your rendition against these many great artists that can be compared to. So, yes, I love the freedom of these genres and, yeah, using my voice in as many ways as possible. It's very fun for me.
1: And I suppose even musically that there is a sense of experimentation or exploration when you do a work like this. I mean, because, you know, as Aaron was saying, I mean, we're not even sure what instruments are used. So you're kind of, it's almost like you've got the manuscript from the composer and now you're trying to work out what's what.
0: Yes, and I think with this particular work, there's many recitatives and many parts of the score with the text, and that we can ornament in different ways, meaning we can make up notes that we can put in almost like we're composing on the spot. And Aaron is very brilliant at this in helping us find some ideas. And then as singers, we take the emotion behind this text and then we embellish it further. So this is a very unique aspect to this Baroque music. And, you know, it's definitely not something that we do in later opera. We can do that in this style.
1: This is your Pinchgut debut, both of you, Aisling and Maddie. But Maddie, you worked with Ensemble Pygmalion, and we talked
0: yes.
1: earlier this year with Raphael Pichon. Maybe you could say something about this. We were terribly impressed.
2: About Pygmalion?
1: Yeah.
2: I mean, they are wonderful, and Raphael is such a force of nature. I did a really, really sparky kind of inspired Orfeu with them in Bordeaux. And I mean, they're very similar in terms of there's such passion in their outfit and their group for Baroque music. And that's something that I have just loved so much about Pinchgut. And I was saying to everybody in my life for many years that it was a huge dream of mine to work here with Aaron and with his company. So this is a dream come true for me. But I just wanted to add on to what Ash just said about the sort of the conventions of Baroque. These roles that we're singing were obviously written for castrati originally, and it was a huge thing at the time for the castrati to be very inventive with their ornamentation. Audiences were not only coming for the beautiful music and to be seen at the concert, you know, they were also coming for these castrati and to hear what kind of brilliant ornamentation they made up on the spot. And yeah, that was the whole thing. It was completely improvised back then. And I will get there one day, being able to improvise on the spot. But that's the exciting part of it as a Baroque performer, is there is, as Ash was saying, there's such freedom and such liberty. But, you know, it's a living art form, and that's one of the great joys of performing in the Baroque space is you are really allowed to be an artist in a way that, yes, you are also allowed to be an artist in other operas, but I don't know, my bias tells me that you're allowed to be even more of an artist in Baroque.
3: I have to say, Maddie is too humble. She's a brilliant ornamenter, and Aisling as well. It's really wonderful to work with performer composers. It's great.
1: Fantastic. All right. Well, I hope we're going to hear some of that, because you haven't just come in to talk, you have come in to sing for us as well. So, Aaron, which bit are you going to do? Could you set this up for us?
3: Well, the piece we're about to hear, Andy, is just the A section of this remarkable duet at the end of part one. So if you want to hear the ornaments and the full beauty of the virtuosity of our singers, you'll have to come to the Roz Packer. But this first section, we've just come to the point in the oratorio where Cain has decided to kill Abel. But before he does so, he decides to sing a loving duet of affection. And they sing here of their tender love for each other. In the B section, Cain breaks the fourth wall and tells us how much he's desiring a vengeance. And then in probably the earliest example of a da capo in which this happens in musical history that I know of, we hear the text again, but the audience knows that Cain doesn't mean what he says.
1: Oh, that's very clever. Wow. Well, we'll have to imagine that bit or

0: pay for our ticket to come and hear it.
1: Exactly. It's one of just the few structural moments of genius that Scarlatti has in the score.
0: There. Great. Okay. Thank you very much, all of you, for coming in to the Music Show studio. We're going to hear now Ashlyn Timms as Cain and Madison Lenoir as Abel, and playing the harpsichord, Erin Hellyard.

Ashlyn Timms and Madison Nonoa with Erin Halliard. The First Murder is at Roslyn Packer Theatre in Sydney from the 23rd to the 31st of May. The details are on the Music Show's website. And the Music Show is going to be at the Sydney Writers' Festival on the 21st of May. We will have on stage Ziggy Ramo, Leah Senior and Kate Fagan. The details of that are on our website too. If you're not around, you'll be able to hear it in due course on ABC Radio National. Next time on the show, after I think more than a quarter of a century, we welcome back Judy Small.

0: Hey there, this is Sana Qadar from All in the Mind on ABC Radio National. Over the next 4 weeks, we've got something a little different for you on the show. It's a special series called Forensic.
1: There are many, many cases where the profile has been completely way off from what actually happened at the crime scene.
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0: morning. This is ABC News with David Rowlands. Police are investigating the deaths of a woman and two children at a home in Sydney Southwest after a man called 000 last night requesting assistance. Emergency services were called to a property in Campbelltown just before 8 p.m. where officers found the bodies of a woman in her 40s and two children under the age of 10. A 47-year-old man has been assisting police with the investigation. Acting Superintendent Michael Moroney says the man was not previously known for domestic violence or mental health issues, but are treating the case as domestic violence related.
1: This today appears to be not something that we had on our radar in terms of being known to police, but I can reassure the public that domestic violence is a number one priority for the New South Wales Police, and we will continue to prioritise DV offenders.

0: some people made a whole bunch of mistakes and now the future generations have to deal with it. Because, like, there's something... Now we've created something wrong with the planet and we've hurt the planet.
1: I'm Sinead Mangan and this is Australia Wide on Radio National. The sound of dozens of mice scurrying around in a large canola seed bank. A mouse plague in parts of WA and South Australia has led to the National Chemical Regulator approving emergency permits for stronger mouse baits. So just how bad are these swarms? Our reporter in the Midwest of Western Australia, Jo Prendergast, explains.
2: Residents in regional WA say it's the worst they've ever seen. A recent study by the CSIRO estimated there are up to 8,000 mice living in every hectare of WA's northern grain belt. Farmers say the mice are eating planted seed before it's even had a chance to grow, and the vermin have made their way into towns. In Morawa, a town in WA's midwest, Shire President Karen Chappell says people were finding mice nesting in their beds.
3: It is just foul. We are living with mice running through our yards, through our homes, through our streets. They are everywhere.
2: The local grocer even hired extra staff to check products for mice and clean up dead rodents. Mice infestations are nothing new in grain regions. In 1993, a mouse plague across New South Wales, South Australia and Victoria caused about $96 million worth of damage. In 2021, a plague across towns and farms in New South Wales and Queensland cost the agricultural sector around $1 billion. To curb the mouse plague, farmers use traps and baits, but Karen Chappell says this year the baits aren't able to keep up.
3: We're baiting, we're catching, we're trapping, but we just can't win the fight.
2: After months of asking for help, the National Chemical Regulator, the Australian Pesticides and Veterinary Medicines Authority, has conditionally allowed the manufacture of bait containing 50 grams per kilogram of zinc phosphide. That's double the usual amount. CSIRO Research Officer Steve Henry co-authored papers on the efficacy of stronger baits.
4: So effectively, all of those four studies have showed exactly what farmers were telling us, that the 25-gram bait doesn't work consistently.
2: Andrew Wiedemann is from Grain Producers Australia and says it's a relief for the industry, but the wait for stronger baits has come at a cost for some farmers.
5: It's a relief for sure in the short to near term, but obviously it's come at a cost already in particularly WA, where growers are already faced with having to re-sow crops that we're acutely aware of.
2: He says farmers will need to be trained and accredited in using the bait before they can buy it. The APVMA says specific use instructions and controls are in place to reduce the risk to wildlife, humans and the environment.
1: And thanks to Jo Prendergast for that update.
6: ABC Australia Wide.
1: Among the desert landscapes and the magnificent rock formations iconic to Central Australia are the Aboriginal rangers who care for the land. It's a vocation that has historically been male-dominated, but a recent women's ranger camp has helped encourage more women to get involved in the protection of sacred sites and stories. Elsie Lange has the story.
7: At the base of the towering boulders of Nadala Gorge on eastern Aranda country, where bright green spinifex climbs the ochre-red rocks, Andrina Williams grinds leaves into a thick pulp using two stones.
8: Andrina Williams.
9: Williams. And what's your country? Are you from around here?
8: We come from Hart's Range.
7: The leaves are called arata in her language, and she is using them to make bush medicine, which can help soothe skin. The Eastern Aranda woman from Hart's Range works the leaves like a grandmother might knead bread, back and forth, hitting, pulling and pushing the green against the grey stone. Ms Williams is one of dozens of Central Land Council Aboriginal rangers who gathered at Ross River, east of Alice Springs, last week for the 2026 Women's Ranger Camp. The rangers are employed by the CLC to care for and protect the desert landscapes of their ancestors. They play a crucial role in environmental and cultural conservation, particularly for the Northern Territory's women-only sacred sites and practices.
9: And who taught you how to do this?
8: My grandmother and my mum and dad.

0: The elders showed me and taught me how to collect and how to make it.
1: Northern Arrernte woman and CLC Women's Land Management facilitator Lily Madden says the Ranger Camp is a chance for women from across Central Australia to upskill, teach and learn about the work of their counterparts in other regions. Workshops for the women at this year's camp included digital storytelling as well as data collection, surveying and recording.
2: Historically, in land management section, it's been a very male-dominated space, and so, but there are women's sites, you know. There's women's law and culture, and we have to look after that and uphold that. And so that's why, you know, we're encouraging more women to join us, get on board with our ranger teams, continue to care for our, you know, our mothers, our grandmothers, our great-grandmothers' sites and stories, because that's ultimately, you know, what our rangers do. We're going out to sacred sites, we're putting up fences, protecting them, checking water, you know, controlling pests, burning country the right way too. These are just a few things that, you know, what our rangers do, and that's why we need more women rangers.
1: The ranger camp is also centred around well-being, with doctors, lawyers and counsellors on site to answer questions and provide support, with yoga and nail painting also a part of the activities. It has been a welcome reprieve from the heaviness that has shrouded Central Australia in recent weeks, following the search and recovery of Kumanjai little baby's body.
2: The last few weeks have been really intense for our communities, and at the beginning of today we had a minute's silence to take that time, because we know, especially as women, you know, we're holding a lot in our community, so to be able to come to these places and take that time away from, you know, all of our families takes a lot.
1: Former ranger Josephine Grant was the first Aboriginal woman to coordinate a ranger group leading the Amudjara Rangers based at Tea Tree. She wants to see more women rangers take part in the program.
3: Everybody feel happy, you know, women sharing their stories and kind of work together. It's going to be an amazing thing. And we want more women rangers to join in, like woman power. We want that.
4: You were a ranger. How long, what kind of work?
3: I was a ranger for 10 years, then I just left in 2022. For me, for rangers, is looking after the country, getting to go on country, visiting country, and getting learning knowledge from our elders. It's a good opportunity to learn from other rangers or TOs. We all like look after country, and we represent our ancestors and ourselves and our rangers and our community. That's the whole point of being a ranger, to take care of your country. So it's your also your identity. Culture is who you are and what you believe in.
1: There is something especially intimate about the East Macdonald Rangers. They are not as appreciated as their Western counterparts, but they do open up, revealing colours and layers the longer you drive and the further you look. Nadala Gorge is part of Helena Buzzacott's country, and as she walks through the ancient, immense formation filled with thousands of petroglyphs, her sense of pride glows, palpable.
4: Why is it important for the women rangers to come together?
5: It's very important so other ladies who haven't had the chance to, who haven't had the opportunity to sit down and do bush medicine, to watch and learn from the elders and, yeah, on which plants to use. I feel so proud because it's really beautiful country, yeah. I always have a good feeling coming out here, like how my mum used to say, and now, yeah, I'm getting those feelings. I can feel the presence of the elders, and, yeah.
6: That was Eastern Arrernte traditional owner Helena Buzzacott ending Elsie Lange's story there. With less than a year until new smoke alarm laws come into effect, it's estimated more than 1 million homes across Queensland still aren't compliant. Those in the industry say many aren't aware of the changes, which could leave them vulnerable should a fire occur. Sally Wilson has this story.
7: The day Brandon Lewis lost everything in a house fire is still raw, more than a decade on.
8: It was very surreal, and I thought that it couldn't actually be happening. And then when I got to the house and saw it just engulfed in flames, as well as having the fireys running out their hoses and everything, it was, yeah, it just didn't feel real, and probably didn't for a few days.
7: Neighbours were alerted to the fire by the sound of smoke alarms.
8: Once we finally got access, it was

pretty devastating, knowing that we'd lost everything that we'd worked for. And back then, yeah, we were doing it really tough. We didn't have much money. We were counting pennies just to put fuel in the car. And to then lose everything, that was, and not have insurance as a tenant as well, it was quite devastating.

0: It was an electrical fire that started it. And so now, especially owning an electrical business, it's always front of mind. Like, everything we do needs to be done with the utmost care and ensuring that everything is safe and compliant. That way this doesn't happen to me again or any of our clients.
1: From the 1st of January next year, all homes must be fitted with interconnected photoelectric smoke alarms in every bedroom and hallway. But there's grave concerns in the industry. The public isn't prepared. Marijke Oliver-Nelson is with Smoke Alarm Solutions.
2: There's around about 1.2 million properties still needing to be upgraded. Of course, there's no way of really telling the true statistics, but just by speaking with other providers and the amount of properties that's in Queensland and that we know that would have been upgraded, we allocate about 1.2 million properties.
1: The legislation was introduced following coronial recommendations made after the tragic Slacks Creek fire, which claimed the lives of 11 people in 2011. Queensland Fire Department Superintendent Mark Halverson says people are aware of their obligations.
3: The Queensland Fire Service is very active in promoting. There's a number of other industry stakeholders who are out there also assisting with that promotion. And we strongly believe that on the back of the previous two implementation phases which came in, where people did become aware of their obligations when they were required to meet those ones, either at the initial build or the tenanted properties. So similarly, we're very confident that people will be very familiar with their requirements. And once they understand the safety benefits to be achieved, they'll be willingly wanting to install those smoke alarms.
1: The average cost to professionally fit out a four-bedroom house with smoke alarms is about $800. In the current cost of living crisis, there's concerns people will go without. It's a fear held by Ms. Oliver-Nelson from Smoke Alarm Solutions.
2: We know of a few cases where owners did not want to upgrade the properties and criminal charges were laid. So look, the risks are real. It is not something that you can delay. It is happening in 2027. It is just best to get on board now, get your property compliant. You don't want to be one of those owners who left it till last minute and there's not enough electricians to upgrade your property. For your tenant safety, for your family safety, it has to be done. Just get on board, because alarms may increase in price as demand increases as well. So it's just best to get on board now.
1: And a message Brandon Lewis hopes will get through in time.
0: If you think that it might not happen to you, it could. It happened to me, and I definitely didn't think it was going to happen to me, being in a rental where everything was supposed to be compliant. It's important that we are insured, that we do have everything up to the standards that we possibly can, highest standards that we possibly can, so that we're protecting not only our furniture and our stuff, but our families as well.
4: Sally Wilson with that story from Townsville in Queensland. Climate change is a complicated topic, and talking about what a hotter future will look like can be confronting. So how do you tell school-age kids about climate change without making them afraid? In the northeast of Victoria, Bright Primary School brought in an expert from the United Nations to answer their students' questions. Rural reporter Annie Brown went along.
5: These primary school students have a lot of questions about climate change.
6: I've got two questions. My first one is, when did climate change begin?
7: Ah, good question.
5: They're speaking to the United Nations Special Rapporteur on Climate and Human Rights, Professor Aliza Morgera.
6: My second question is, how many languages do you know?
7: I know four and a half.
5: Her role at the UN is to collect evidence on how climate change

0: discourse, we might get a sense that, you know, we're doomed, or, and that's not the reality. Science is saying everything that happens this year, next year, and the very immediate future can have a huge impact on securing a safer climate for all of us. And we have the science available to know what that priority actions should be. So, you know, one example, of course, we've been talking a bit about phasing out fossil fuels. We know that that's the main cause of climate change. And while governments are finding that very difficult and often avoid the conversation, that is the necessary conversation, really, to make sure climate action is meaningful and protects everyone's human rights, but also ensures that those who are most affected, and there are people here in Australia who are most affected, and children are certainly one of them, are effectively protected by our public authorities.
1: In regional agricultural areas like the northeast of Victoria, Professor Morgera says there's plenty of impacts of climate change.
0: It's important to think about that the long-term impacts have already short-term impacts. So thinking about shortage of water, the impact of, you know, that threat of increased forest fires, more frequent, more also more harmful, and what they mean for people's choices, what, you know, in terms of like how we protect maybe more biodiverse areas that can not only contribute to prevention of fire, but also support the water cycle, support also healthy food systems, and really having that knowledge, maybe having conversations about how all elements of our natural environment are also ways to support good living, human resilience, healthy foods, and, you know, safe access to water as well.
1: Professor Morgera says all the evidence points towards moving away from fossil fuels. However, switching to renewable energy needs to be done without impacting people's human rights.
0: So what I've been seeing around the world about renewables is that there is a push to do it fast and cut red tape, and unfortunately that is not necessarily the best way to do it. Again, we have the science to know how to develop renewables in ways that are most beneficial to people, that can be compatible with agricultural use. And so it's important not to rush, not to skip steps, particularly environmental impact assessments, but also have really inclusive conversations with the communities who may find themselves in the proximity of renewables development, to really hear all

0: affected are the ones that aren't really doing too much about, like, aren't affecting the climate change that much. Like, they aren't doing too much that's creating the climate change, but they're getting affected the worst.
1: Is climate change something that you're concerned about as an issue, I guess?
0: Yeah.
1: What is it about that concerns you?
0: Well, just that some people made a whole bunch of mistakes and now the future generations have to deal with it, because, like, there's something... Now we've created something wrong with the planet and we've hurt the planet.
1: Living at the foot of Victoria's snowfields, 11-year-old Murphy Tripp says he worries about a future without skiing.
2: I want to keep on skiing up at our mountain.
3: Yeah.
2: And, yeah, like, I like skiing a lot. And, yeah, it's scary because there's, like, it's basically, like, the bigger countries are the ones who are making all the, like, climate change, like, happen, and then the smaller countries are getting hit for it.
1: Overall, Year 4 student Hazel Pike is optimistic we can do something about climate change.
4: I feel like we can make a change if society actually puts their mind to it and actually goes, well, we're causing this climate change to happen, and society goes, well, we need to fix this, then I reckon we can.
5: Year 4 student Hazel Pike from Bright Primary School, ending that story there from Annie Brand. Some very articulate children there. For those with a passion for horses and thrill-seeking tendencies, the sport of camp drafting is very popular, particularly in the bush. It takes precision, skill and speed, along with a high level of horsemanship and the ability to read cattle behaviour. Lily McCure went along to a camp drafting clinic in far west New South Wales to find out what hooks riders into the sport.
6: And then catch your cow's head, get to that eye, get to that blocking section.
7: In the small community of Topar, amongst the red dirt and flies, horse riders and spectators watch intently as cattle are moved around a small yard. Horse trainer Jay Charnock is demonstrating how to cut out a cow from a mob on horseback. Jay is a horse trainer and camp drafting teacher from the New South Wales mid-north coast. He's travelled to outback New South Wales to find the next generation of camp drafters and share his knowledge and passion for the sport.
8: The thing I like about horses is just every horse is different. You know, they're a challenge. It's just there's a huge psychology in training horses, and I really like the you know, getting to know a horse, getting teamwork with a horse, and, you know, starting a horse from scratch, from absolutely nothing, and bringing it right through to being a top-level competition horse.
7: It's not for the faint-hearted, though, and as Jay explains, there's a lot at stake.
8: You've got what they call a camp, which is an arena that's about 15 to 18 metres across, a small arena, about 25, 30 metres deep, and there's seven to eight cows in there. You've got to go in and separate one cow out, bring it up to the front of the camp yard while it's trying to get back to its buddies, and your horse has to be able to sidestep like a football player to block that cow, a bit like a collie dog, you know, on sheep, and some of these horses have got that bred into them. From there, we call for the gate, they open the two gates, and then we step on to an arena that's about half the size of a football field, and out on that arena, four pegs that you've got to go around. So you sort of come out and you go round one peg, figure eight, round the other one, and down and through the top two, which they call the gate. And the moment that you leave that camp yard, you've got 40 seconds to do that pattern out there with your cow. It's a challenging sport because you've got to control three brains under pressure. You've got to control yours, you know, the nerves and everything like that. You've got to control your horses, and then you've got to control a cow's brain to go where you want it to go. So it is a tricky sport, but, you know, a lot of people are doing it, a lot of people are picking it up, and the more time you can spend around cattle and around people with good horses and learning horsemanship and that sort of thing, the better you'll go.
7: As for how the sport originated back in the day, Jay says it all started out as a bit of fun.
8: It was basically originated out on stock camps, and it was, you know, guys would be moving cattle around and, you know, from paddock to paddock, and, you know, one cow might break out and the fella would get on his, you know, he'd be on a horse and he'd have to go and lap it around and get it off a tree and, you know, round another bush and back into the mob or whatever, and guarantee there would have been a bit of Aussie larrikinism going on there. They would have said, my horse can do that better than yours.
7: While many participants and attendees to the annual Topar camp draft are often locals, some travel long distances to chase cattle in the red dirt arena. Annabelle Hudson and her family from Beaufort, Victoria, have been travelling

0: the 800 kilometres to Topar for about a decade. She says they enjoy the different atmosphere of the event.
1: We love coming up here, us Hudson, in the red dirt. We always say we're playing in the red dirt. We love it.
0: Lily Anderson from Simbrick Vale Station, 180 kilometres northeast of Broken Hill, has been riding ever since she was little. She's new to the camp drafting scene but is keen to give it a crack.
2: I reckon it's pretty fun. You've got to have a lot of skill and a lot of patience for it, but it's a great sport.
0: As for Jay, he's impressed to see how the sport continues to grow and expand Australia-wide.
3: You know, a lot more bigger competitions are starting to pop up and people are wanting, you know, wanting more horses trained and, you know, wanting to be at those big events. Some of the events now to win are $100,000. So, you know, it's a lot has happened in the last 10 years of camp drafting.
4: It's a lot of money. Horse trainer Jay Charnock ending that story there from Lily McCure. And that is Australia-wide for today with me, Sinead Mangan. Cheerio.
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0: Hello, I'm Fran Kelly, host of the Radio National Hour, right here at 6 p.m. every weeknight or anywhere, anytime as a podcast. Today, Australia loves a pioneering, successful entrepreneur. And in the world of tech startups, we have some strong contenders. If you think Mike Cannon-Brookes and Scott Farquhar, the creators of Atlassian, and the power couple, Melanie Perkins and Cliff Obrecht from Canva. Behind these billion-dollar breakthroughs, though, their life savings can be drained, years spent without an income, and chances taken sometimes with limited payoff. And the brutal truth is, most startups never make it that big, and very many never make it at all. Now, some in the sector are worried that the changes announced in last Tuesday night's budget to the way capital gains are taxed will break the already fragile system of innovation and startups, discouraging people from taking the risk, making equity less attractive, and slowing the flow of investment into new ideas. Zach Altman is very familiar with this world of startups. He's founded multiple adventures in the US and is currently back in Australia as the CEO of Cantoco, a health tech startup that focuses on making ADHD care accessible. And Shivani Gopal is also immersed in this world. She's the founder and CEO of Elidex, which is a digital mentor marketplace that helps provide personal and career support, particularly for women.
1: I was in financial services and I had worked my way up to senior leadership, and my career was doing really well, and I was also in a very strong career trajectory to move into executive leadership quite soon. And yet I had a very strong vision. And so I left my career in financial services. Everyone thought I was crazy, my husband and my friends and my family included. It meant that I was foregoing my salary. It meant that I had to become not only courageous, but also incredibly vulnerable to go and ask friends and family for financial backing, which is a really hard thing to do. You've got to back yourself and ask other people who you know and love to back you. It's a massive amount of responsibility that's resting on your shoulders now to not let them down. And you also want to spend that money really wisely. So I invested that money into technology and R&D and, you know, marketing. So it meant that there was no money for me.
0: And a lot of people just simply couldn't do that. You know, they might not have a partner, they might not have a family to help. It's tough, right?
1: Exactly. And that's why a lot of businesses fail. It's actually often not because they didn't have the product to market fit. And it's not because they didn't grow fast enough. It's because they ran out of money.
0: Zach, your experience, do you identify with the challenges Shivani's just been talking about? You have enjoyed some very big success overseas. Did you try here before you went to the US? Did you go in exasperation or not?
2: Yeah, I was part of the early startup community here, and I tried a couple times here, and I had some fails and one minor success. Yeah, then moving over to the US was very much the land of opportunity, where there's a lot more investment appetite and a lot more money that they can put into startups, and a lot more of that kind of risk excitement. People are asking, like, what if, and looking at what the possibilities are. And, you know, there's a lot of incentives around that to kind of grow and build something new.
0: So, Zach, you know, a lot of people are drawn to the US. A lot of people leave Australia to go to try and realise the dream in the startup overseas. Is it just about scale, or you talked about mindset, but is it also about policies and incentives?
2: It's all of the above. It's kind of what are they indicating is their priorities. And I think some of that comes with the tax reforms of, like, what are our priorities? Are startups and innovation and risk-taking, is that a priority? Or is that something that you'd want to be replacing with something more stable, like putting more money into housing or to more stable, you know, much larger companies? Or do we want to be a country that incentivizes risk-taking, startups, people who are trying to give it a good go?
0: And Shivani, what about you? I know you're familiar with the way startups are treated in, you know, overseas broadly, but in India in particular, I think. How does Australia compare with our policies?
1: Yeah, we certainly are lagging behind in terms of the way in which we are fueling our startup ecosystem. When I was on the G20 panel for the Startup 20 in India, I was really taken aback by the amount of support that startups have over there, the amount of tax concessions that are there for founders, in the sense that if you take a salary, all of that is tax deductible. There is so many more government grants there than what we have in Australia. And to that point, whilst in the current budget, we do have an expansion of R&D for startups. I wouldn't actually call that a benefit for startups because the ceiling has just gone from 150 million to 200 million. Startups don't play in that R&D ecosystem. Our R&D would be in the hundreds of thousands or the millions.
0: Okay, right? So that's for the big end of town
1: that's
0: in a sense.
1: That's the big end of town.
0: Australia, I think, Shivani, is currently ranked 12th in the world in the Global Startup Ecosystem Index. How does that compare to India and where does that put us in the scheme of things? You know, we're not a big country, but we are a wealthy one. Should we be further up that list?
1: We should absolutely be further up that list. And the country that I would talk about, because in the last couple of days, many founders have said, does this mean I move to Singapore? And that is actually the country that's standing out as the highlight. Why? 17% company tax rate, no CGT on exit. And Australian founders are not asking for a situation where we don't pay any tax at all. We're simply asking for the CGT concession to remain in place for us, which still means we do pay tax. But Singapore is the ecosystem that is really being looked at as, you know, the five-star example of where so many founders will revolt to should we not have any change. And that's quite scary because the Australian ecosystem as it is right now, we are already overweight in mining, in banking, and we have a great opportunity to diversify through innovation and through startups. And we are also sitting in a backdrop of AI outsourcing as well. So if we are to keep talent on shore, we need to be looking at this seriously.
0: Shivani, you've brought up the budget, so let's talk about that. The government is scrapping the 50% capital gains tax discount and replacing it with a system that taxes most of the real gain with a minimum effective tax rate of 30%. What's wrong with that, Zach?
2: I think at the core of it, it's the message of who we are as a country and what we incentivize. And, you know, if it is something like startups and innovation, we really need to have it be that Australia is, at the very least, on par with other nations, which we weren't quite before, but now we're definitely towards the bottom of the list.
0: Shivani, you wrote after the budget, you wrote an article in it, you said it's not just taxing gain, but taxing courage. What would that look like, that change, in a business that you're involved in? If you're trying to get a startup going, you get it going, then what?
1: Yeah, so a lot of people aren't actually aware of what an exit actually looks like for a founder. And it's often really glamorized around, oh, you know, a founder's had a, you know, a $10 million exit.
0: Sounds a lot.
1: What a life-changing amount, absolutely. And good on you if you have. But the reality is so many founders don't exit at all. So many startups fail. Other startups simply close because they simply didn't have enough money. And the ones that are fortunate enough to sell, well, there's not many unicorns out there. There's a reason why an actual unicorn is a mythological creature that doesn't exist. What actually happens is startups will end up exiting at different valuation amounts. I have startup colleagues, you know, who've exited at between $6 million and $10 million. I know one at $20 million. And the rest are really few and far between.

0: queen.
1: But a lot of people listening will go, well, still, you've made a lot of money, you should pay tax on it.
0: And founders are not saying that they don't want to pay tax. Founders are saying, absolutely, let's pay tax, but let's pay it at a concessional level. Let's get the CGT 50% discount back again for founders, because these founders are risking their homes. These founders are remortgaging their properties. They're looking at how much more they can possibly take off their companies in order to pay their staff. They're going without salary in order to take that risk.
1: And Shivani, we have, you know, in the budget, the government did loosen the rules around venture capital tax incentives, so larger, more mature startups can now qualify for some of the tax advantage investment, so venture capital funds themselves can deploy more money. They've increased the R&D incentive, as you've said. You know, are you heartened to hear that the Treasurer is open to listening to the argument that this could dampen startup activity?
0: I'm really heartened by it. He has come on to, you know, ABC Insiders and talked about the fact that he's in consultation. So I'm going to take that in good faith. But what I ask Treasurer Chalmers is if he could spread that consultation to actually include founders like us. Because right now, if you're going to have a consultation group and it's going to be made up of really large, mature startups, well, then that's where the benefits are going to be, right? So this R&D extension really is to the big end of town. The $150 million increase to $200 million does not affect and benefit startups like us at all. And so what we really need is a peak body for startups so that problems like this don't occur again. So there is genuine consultation where you have a startup body that has at least 70% of its population coming from founders themselves, as well as then venture capitalists and larger startups as well. So we need to have that. We need to have other considerations as well, such as salary packaging that the not-for-profit sector gets. If we can have that, we're able to have our dollars stretch further by way of salaries, which also means we don't need to give as much out on ESOPs. ESOPs meaning employee share option plan, which is where we further dilute ourselves as founders in order to give early employees stock options.
1: So if you've got a better deal for the people you're trying to employ, you're more attractive as an employer.
0: Yeah, absolutely. And that's really important, because whilst ESOPs are great, they're problematic in some ways. One, continuous founder dilution. Every time you bring someone on, you are giving a piece of your company away. Meanwhile, you are responsible for the entirety of it. Two, if the company goes bust up, that employee doesn't get anything either. And three, ESOPs don't always give you the protection that you need against another competitor offering more money. And so if you had salary packaging benefits like the not-for-profit sector, you're able to take a salary and stretch the after-tax benefit further.
1: Zach, what would you like to see included? What would you say if you were invited, as Shivani suggesting, to sit around the table with the Treasurer to say this is what we need?
2: Yeah, I think we can look to what has worked around the world. I think the US has a good program called QSBS, which is a small business incentive where, you know, in an exit scenario, when the individual has held the equity for long enough, usually it's 3 to 5 years, then you get an offset on the tax for that. And, you know, that's a strong incentive to these longer term, high growing startups to give them the benefits and provide that incentive. So I think that's a strong one. I also think, you know, extending the existing capital gains tax incentive and keeping that around for startups and
1: carving out for startups.
2: Having something which really, you know, it doesn't impact the budget that much, but it really puts our best foot forward and says, you know, we're a country that really wants to promote this kind of activity. And that we're really excited to kind of look at making our workforce more productive and, you know, incentivizing, you know, regular Australians to have a good go.
1: Well, we started off saying, you know, it's very hard for startups, a lot don't make it. Both of you have these companies. How do you feel about the sustainability of Kantoko now? Are you safe?
2: As a business, we're safe. As a business, we make money and, you know, we have a great, amazing team. And so from my side, I'm you know, as a founder, you have to always be optimistic. And so I'm always every day more and more excited about what we're doing. And yeah, the last thing I want to be thinking about and talking about is taxes, because I want to focus on the business.
1: Well, Malcolm Turnbull had the Innovation Nation Labor. The Albanese Labor government has a future made in Australia. So let's see what happens here. Zach and Shivani, thank you very much for joining me.
0: Thank you.
2: Thank you.
1: That was Zach Altman, CEO of Kantoko, a health tech startup focusing on making ADHD care accessible, and Shivani Gopal, the

0: founder and CEO of Elidex, a digital mentor marketplace that helps provide personal and career support for women. And if you want to hear more in-depth analysis of the events shaping our world and our lives, don't forget, tune in 6 p.m. weeknights right here on Radio National, or find us anytime on ABC Listen or wherever you get your podcasts. I'm Fran Kelly. It's time now for today's episode of ABC News Daily with Sam Hawley. Have a great day.
1: It was meant to be central to discussions, but AI and the race for dominance barely raised a mention during Donald Trump's visit to Beijing. So does that mean China is no longer reliant on America and its AI chips, even though the big US tech giants desperately want to do business? Today, Selena Xu, a China tech expert, on who's winning the AI battle and why it matters. I'm Sam Hawley on Gadigal Land in Sydney. This is ABC News Daily. Selena, last week when Donald Trump stepped off Air Force One in Beijing, he was greeted, of course, with a lavish ceremonial welcome. But he wasn't alone, was he? He had a few of the big tech bosses with him.
2: Yeah, I think the most notable few, there was Tim Cook from Apple, Elon Musk, obviously, and then Jensen Huang, who joined at the 11th hour.
3: Well, I think this is one of the most incredible economies in the world. This is also one of the major nations advancing AI. China's doing great.
1: Yeah, Jensen Huang, the head of NVIDIA, he was a last-minute addition to this trip. And, of course, he is all about chips, which are the engine of AI.
2: Absolutely. I think NVIDIA has been one of the most important companies in this U.S.-China AI competition, AI race. And Jensen going, I think a lot of people pre-summit took it as a sign that AI was going to be on the table, that the two countries would talk about export controls and chips, but that didn't really pan out.
1: It seems like it became somewhat of the elephant in the room. As you say, the fact that Jensen Huang was there indicated that chips would be discussed, that perhaps business would be done. That didn't happen. But where are we up to in terms of the sale of chips between the US and China?
2: It's an ongoing situation. It seems currently the fate of NVIDIA chips in China is still slightly unclear. Mm-hmm. So last December, President Trump, he approved NVIDIA to sell basically its second most powerful chip, the H200, to China. And this is like a major reversal from the Biden era export controls. But since then, despite a lot of back and forth, no H200s have actually been sold in China.
4: But the H200 is good. China needs it. And so, yeah, it came up.
5: They haven't bought it.
4: We have a bunch, no, because they chose not to. They want to try and develop their own. But it did come up, and I think something could happen on that.
2: So it seems like Jensen was there to try to push this to make it happen, but it doesn't seem like any concrete progress has actually been made.
1: Oh, really interesting. Yeah. So even though Trump, he wound back these Biden restrictions on the sale of these advanced NVIDIA chips, the Chinese have been really slow to purchase them. So why do you actually think that is?
2: Yeah, it's a great question. The Chinese government has always been, you know, pushing back against export controls, complaining about them and complaining about these broader tech restrictions. But I think a significant thing that happened is how much China's domestic semiconductor industry has progressed, which has offered a lot of confidence to Chinese authorities. So Huawei, I think, is one of the big household names here. They're set to capture the largest share of China's AI chip market this year. This is a huge increase in market share domestically. So if you look at the converse, like NVIDIA, their market share in China's advanced AI chips have essentially dropped from 95% to under 40%. And most recently, I think Jensen was talking about it, to near zero. So this ability of China's domestic companies to fill NVIDIA's vacuum in the time when they've been away, I think this has outstripped most people's expectations. This has kind of changed the calculus in Beijing's head. So now they are trying to push Chinese companies to rely more on homegrown technology instead of just, you know, trying to allow them to be dependent on, you know, American chip makers like NVIDIA.
1: Really interesting that the Chinese at one point did need to rely on US chips made in the US, but now it seems it really does want to go it alone, that it thinks it can perhaps even be superior in this field.
2: Yeah, I think that is definitely the long-term ambition. And a few years ago, it's almost unfathomable. A lot of people thought Chinese AI industry would not make it. It seems to be destined at that point to be at least like 3 to 5 years behind that of the US, which is a gazillion years in the AI industry.
1: Yes.
2: And so much has changed.
1: All right, so there was no deal done on the chip front, but now why don't we consider perhaps something that's even more important at this point, which is security, because this race for dominance in this sector brings with it risks. Now, some of these new AI models out of the United States, they're increasingly powerful, aren't they? Just tell me about that.
2: Yeah, incredibly. I think the one that has caught most people's attention is Anthropic's newest model, Mythos.
1: Mm-hmm.
2: So Mythos is essentially an upgrade from a lot of their previous very strong coding models with strong coding capabilities and agentic capabilities. But Mythos, what shocked people was how much it could exploit existing operating systems, web browsers. So essentially think of an AI model that could not just do, you know, the usual work that you imagine it to do, but could also do very prolonged, sustained, multi-step cyber attack and cyber defense. So because of that, Anthropic decided to limit the release and only allowed a select group of companies to play with Mythos, to use it to patch up their defenses and not publicly release it until they think enough companies who run, you know, some of the key infrastructure across the economy are able to patch up their defenses.
1: Okay, so Mythos, it's made by the US company Anthropic, but it's so powerful that even the company is concerned that it could end up in the wrong hands.
2: Absolutely. Like, you can imagine if Mythos-level capabilities become widely available, it could mean any person, a lone wolf in a garage or in a cave, you could be a terrorist organization, or even a very small country, and you would have the ability to hack major infrastructure systems in, you know, the U.S. and in China. So I think that is the fear here.
1: All right, well, the U.S. Treasury Secretary Scott Bessent, he's also warned that AI could launch attacks on American banks and perhaps even the nation's power grid. But worse than that, I suppose, is that some scholars have been looking at risks that could see AI design pathogens or actually lead to a nuclear war, an accidental war.
2: Yeah, these long-term existential catastrophic risks are very much a key part of the AI conversation, the safety conversation especially. In this Trump admin, what's been interesting is Trump and his, you know, key AI players came to power and were really pushing for a more deregulatory agenda of, you know, letting the AI industry grow. They thought AGI was a bit more far off and they didn't want to talk about safety, right? There was a very key speech by Vice President J.D. Vance at the Paris AI Summit when he said, we don't want to stifle innovation.
5: We want to embark on the AI revolution before us with the spirit of openness and collaboration. But to create that kind of trust, we need international regulatory regimes that fosters the creation of AI technology rather than strangles it.
2: And then with Mythos, I think that really was a key turning point. Because of that, the admin, I think, in just the past few weeks have been trying now to figure out how do you make AI safe from, you know, maybe voluntary pre-deployment testing in the same way that, you know, if you, before you release like a medical drug, you have to test it by the FDA. So I think that's one thing they're considering. And the other interesting thing, which ties back to the Beijing summit, is Secretary Scott Bessent. He spoke on CNBC and he essentially talked about the need to have a dialogue with China.
6: The two AI superpowers are going to start talking. We're going to set up a protocol in terms of, you know, how do we go forward with best practices for AI to make sure non-state actors don't get a hold of these models.
2: So I think this is very much now an admin that's coming around to the idea that, okay, we have to consider AI safety and regulation even as we try to encourage AI innovation.
1: Yeah, right. So it sounds like the US, because of the advancements in AI and Mythos, is being pushed down

0: the road of regulation because it's becoming too risky not to have regulation. But Selena, tell me about China. We know that China's put massive investment into physical AI, that is robots, which are pretty impressive, let's face it. But what sort of AGI or artificial superintelligence models does it have at this point? Do we know?
1: Yeah, I would say both countries now still seem a bit far off from reaching this AGI moment. Mm-hmm. So there isn't a very clear definition for what exactly people mean when they talk about AGI. I think broadly, sometimes people mean the moment of recursive self-improvement, which means essentially the AI can train itself to become smarter and beget ever smarter AIs, right? So that brings a takeoff moment where you get exponential increases in intelligence. That still hasn't happened. But China, I think what's really interesting is it doesn't seem as AGI-pilled, especially its policymakers. So I think they're very focused on a different set of risks, I would say, than Silicon Valley. I think they're caring a lot now about societal and systemic risks. For instance, AI's impact on labor. They care a lot about child safety and, you know, AI companions. And then also broadly speaking about, you know, how AI might pose a threat to regime stability, right? So I think these are kind of the risks that weigh more heavily on their minds. When they think of AI, they don't think of the Terminator or the Matrix. They're thinking of like technology that can help our country get stronger.
0: All right. Okay. So Selena, this race for supremacy in AI, it does, of course, bring risks, but researchers in both nations, they're very wary, right? Because the concern is you can't win a race when you've got too much regulation. Is regulating this industry effectively a far-fetched dream at this point?
1: Great question. I think it's at this point increasing.

0: do you think, who's going to win in the end? Do you think the United States is still well out in front?
1: The US, I think right now, is about 6 to 8 months ahead if you're just looking at frontier AI capabilities. Mm-hmm. But if you're looking at it and zooming out in the broader AI competition, the US has the biggest advantage in advanced AI chips in capital, and all of it is being marshaled towards the goal of scaling towards AGI and superintelligence. China, despite being 6 to 8 months behind, is focused on a very different approach, trying to upgrade and embed AI into its various sectors, what they call AI plus. And this is being aided by the fact that, one, most of their models are open source, which helps with accelerating adoption, which essentially means that anybody can download the model for free and then modify it to their own means. And then number two, the fact that most of their models are very compute efficient because they don't have enough chips and therefore they're very cheap. So China's approach might not get, you know, the country to AGI and superintelligence as quickly as the US, but it might mean that it's ultimately better for diffusion, for people to use AI across a broad range of sectors. So I think the competition is unfolding along many different lanes, and they are running very different races.
0: Okay, so they're on very different paths. So I guess it depends what you think is the best path to be on at this point.
1: Exactly. I think you kind of need a combination of both. But the problem, I think, in the US is that people are getting increasingly anti-AI for a myriad of reasons, right? From the fact that they think data centers are spiking electricity and water prices to, you know, broader fears about job loss and, you know, child safety. So I think people are increasingly against AI and very anxious about what's going to happen. So I think there needs to be a huge, you know, narrative change and also some kind of push to make AI feel more visibly beneficial for people's lives instead of just something that's very overhyped.
0: Selena Xu is a China tech researcher, writer, and analyst based in New York and a former Bloomberg News reporter. This episode was produced by Sydney Peed, audio production by Sam Dunn. Our supervising producer is David Cody. I'm Sam Hawley. Thanks for listening.
2: Hello, I'm Sally Sara, and this is Radio National Breakfast. The top stories we're following today: Cuba runs out of oil as the US increases economic pressure. After 7:30, federal politics, you'll hear from Health Minister Mark Butler and Liberal Senator Andrew McLaughlin. And on Changing Australia, it's a condition which claims more Australian lives each year than the road toll. You'll meet the founder of the Butterfly Foundation for people with eating disorders. All of that and much more ahead for you this morning. It's news time now. It is 6 o'clock.
3: ABC News. Good morning, I'm Maria Hatzakis. Almost 50 high school students and teachers have been rescued from floodwaters in the scenic rim. Will Murray reports.
4: The 48 students and teachers from North Lakes State College were on a school camp at Mount Barney when they became trapped as water levels rose. A major rescue operation was launched about 5 o'clock yesterday evening, and all were helped to safely cross the river in inflatable craft by 11 o'clock. No one was hurt, and the school says it kept parents informed as the situation developed. The rescue was one of more than 10 performed across the region yesterday as heavy rain fell on parts of the Gold Coast and the scenic rim.
3: More rain is set to soak parts of the Gold Coast today after heavy downpours flooded local roads yesterday. Emily Dobson has details.
5: More than a month's worth of rain fell on parts of the Gold Coast, with the Seaway recording 119 millimetres since 9 o'clock yesterday morning, well above the monthly average rainfall total of 105 millimetres. The hinterland was lashed, with 112 millimetres in the same time recorded at Canungra in the scenic rim. The heavy rainfall triggered flood warnings for the Narang, Pimpamar and Coomera rivers, as well as Mudjerabar, Talabudjera and Currumbin Creeks. The Weather Bureau is forecasting a further 25 millimetres could fall on already sodden catchments today.
3: The SES has received about 320 calls for help across southeast Queensland today morning. Most of them have been from the Gold Coast and Brisbane for things like tarps and sandbags. In other news, a woman has died after

0: being struck by a ute on the Pacific Motorway south of Brisbane. Lottie Twyford has the story.
1: Police say the woman's car collided with another vehicle on the northbound lanes of the Pacific Motorway at Logan Home about 3:30 yesterday afternoon. She got out of her car to exchange details with another driver, and as she returned to her vehicle, she was hit by a passing ute. The woman, in her 30s, died at the scene. The ute's driver is assisting police with their investigations. After the incident, four other vehicles collided in two separate crashes in the same area. Officers are asking witnesses or anyone with dashcam footage that could assist investigations to come forward.
0: Overseas, US President Donald Trump says he's called off planned military attacks on Iran scheduled for tomorrow at the request of Gulf state leaders. Is North America correspondent Lauren Day.
2: In a post on Truth Social, the president says he was asked by the Emir of Qatar, the Crown Prince of Saudi Arabia and the President of the United Arab Emirates to hold off on planned strikes because serious negotiations are now taking place. He says those leaders believe a deal will be made which will include no nuclear weapons for Iran. Donald Trump says he's instructed US military leaders not to carry out what he described as scheduled military attacks on Iran. Axios had been reporting that the president was expected to hold a Situation Room meeting tomorrow with his top national security advisers to discuss the options for military actions regarding Iran.
0: The embattled UK Prime Minister says he won't stand down despite dozens of his colleagues demanding he resign. Europe correspondent Elias Kluwer reports from London.
3: Dozens of Labour MPs and several ministers have declared they no longer have confidence in their leader, Prime Minister Keir Starmer. Polls show the Prime Minister is deeply unpopular, but Keir has vowed to stay on.
4: But it is really important, I think, for me to remind myself, why am I in politics? I came in to serve my country.
3: Keir will almost certainly face a leadership challenge from his former health secretary, Wes Streeting, and the mayor of Manchester, Andy Burnham, who must win a tricky by-election challenge in North England to re-enter the parliament. Mr Burnham says the PM hasn't been doing a good enough job and has promised to change Labour.
0: To the weather for Queensland, scattered light showers in the interior, clearing during the afternoon, mostly sunny in the Channel Country, partly cloudy elsewhere. Cairns and Mackay, 28, Townsville and Rockhampton, a top of 29 degrees, Bundaberg, 27, Mount Isa, 22. In the state southeast, cloudy with rain and the chance of a storm near the coast this morning. Brisbane, Ipswich, the Gold and Sunshine Coasts, 24, Logan, a top of 23 degrees, Toowoomba, 19. Looking ahead for the southeast, mostly sunny tomorrow and Thursday, sunny on Friday. 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
5: Good morning, I'm Sally Sarre. It is Tuesday, the 19th of May. Welcome to Radio National Breakfast. Coming up,
6: so there's going to need to be a strong international response when all the agencies put out the appeals. My appeal to individuals, organisations, governments is be generous.
5: Marshalling a global response to the growing Ebola crisis in Central Africa as the death toll passes 100 in the Democratic Republic of Congo. Also ahead,
7: we have seen some evidence of price increases across some jurisdictions over the last few months, which in part is likely due to the very positive enforcement activities that have been undertaken.
5: Authorities say they're getting on top of Australia's $7 billion illegal tobacco market, but we'll talk to a retailer who says businesses are getting caught in the middle. Plus,
8: it's like a security blanket, private health. Just being in it for 47 years and to have that taken away from me, I'll be shattered.
5: Pensioners are concerned that cuts to private health insurance rebates will mean going without meals to afford coverage. The Health Minister, Mark Butler, will be my guest after 7:30. And
9: body image is just endemic in Western society. There's no way you can even push that back. And I just said, well, watch this space.
5: The fight against extreme body image and eating disorders, Butterfly Foundation founder Claire Middleton is my guest on Changing Australia this morning. All of that ahead here on Radio National Breakfast. I'm Sally Sarre, coming to you from Ngunnawal Country in Canberra and acknowledging other custodians. It's 6:06.
10: Well, welcome to Breakfast on this Tuesday. To begin this morning, Luke Sidham-Dundon is here for a look at the news. Luke, hello.
11: Morning, Sally. Quite a few big stories around this morning, but we are going to start with a pretty difficult one out of Sydney. New South Wales police have charged a 47-year-old man with three counts of murder overnight after a woman and two children were found dead inside a home in the city's southwest. Police were called to this property shortly before 8 p.m. last night, and they found the bodies of two boys aged 12 and 4, also a 46-year-old woman. The man was arrested at the scene. He'll face court later today. There'll be coverage of that across the ABC all across the day. Turning to health developments overseas, and as we're about to hear in just a moment, the Ebola death toll has surpassed 100 people in the Democratic Republic of Congo, and there are now cases confirmed in neighbouring Uganda. This morning, at least one American has tested positive in the DRC, a missionary who'd been treating patients at the hospital. With hundreds of suspected cases, there are fears that the true infection number is far higher. We'll have more on that in just a moment. A pretty significant story out of the UK this morning. Two women have alleged they were raped during the filming of Married at First Sight UK, while a third woman has alleged a non-consensual sex act. On the BBC's Panorama program overnight, the women alleged the Channel 4 program did not do enough to protect them. Channel 4 has removed all episodes from streaming and linear services. In a statement, its CEO has defended the broadcaster's conduct, saying it acted quickly, appropriately and sensitively, and also says that the allegations are disputed by those accused. And lastly, Sally, over in the States, Battle of the Billionaires. Elon Musk has lost his lawsuit against OpenAI, a jury finding that Mr. Musk has brought his case too late, past the statute of limitations. The world's richest man, Musk, had been pursuing the company behind ChatGPT for having allegedly strayed from its original mission to benefit humanity. OpenAI's lawyers say that his lawsuit had commercial interests at heart. Sally, I'll get into all of that a little later on in the program.
10: Luke, thank you. It's coming up to 6:09. You're going to get the latest now on the Ebola outbreak in Central Africa. The World Health Organization has already declared it an international health emergency. Around 390 suspected cases have been identified in the DRC's eastern province of Ituri, and at least 100 deaths reported, including one death in neighbouring Uganda. The WHO is concerned the outbreak could be much larger than what's currently being detected and reported. The current strain of the disease, which is caused by the Bundibugyo virus, for which there are no approved drugs or vaccines. Dr. Amanda Rojek is an Associate Professor of Health Emergencies at Oxford University's Pandemic Sciences Institute. She was trained in Australia and contributed to some of the first clinical trials for Ebola treatments. I spoke to her earlier. Dr. Amanda Rojek, welcome to Radio National Breakfast.
12: Thanks for having me.
10: How concerning is this current outbreak of Ebola?
12: Look, it's really concerning for the region that's affected. So for DRC and the surrounding areas, particularly Uganda at the moment, there's a couple of things that make it concerning. The first is operational. So we know that this outbreak is occurring in an area which has had troubles with insecurity, and that there's a lot of cross-border spread. And then we know that there's also been delays in identifying this outbreak at the initial point at which it occurred, which has led to delays in contact tracing. And so we're already looking at an outbreak bigger than we would ideally like it to be. But I would say that doesn't mean that there's a significant risk to the international community. Really, the focus at the moment should be on supporting this region and the affected countries.
10: This Bundibugyo species of Ebola variant, is it possible to test for it accurately?
12: Yeah, so we know that we've got PCR testing, which is the standard diagnostic test, and that, you know, we should be able to test for Bundibugyo with that. I know that there have been some reports of challenges with testing in the most affected area over the last few weeks. We're not really sure what's caused those yet, and so there are some investigations underway to understand those better.
10: And what do we know globally about the efforts to come up with a vaccine for this particular type of Ebola?
12: Yeah, so we're working on both vaccines and treatments in tandem at the moment. And so over the last 10 years, there's been really significant progress to advance both vaccines and treatments. And now we have licensed treatments and vaccines for Ebola Zaire, which is the most common strain that we see. As you mentioned, Bundibugyo is something that we less commonly see. The last outbreaks were well over 10 years ago now. Some of the technology has been really, really helpful. So particularly with treatments, one of the treatments that we're hoping that we can try during this outbreak is a monoclonal antibody, which is should be effective if it does work across different Ebola species. And so it's really agnostic to the species, which is, you know, a really big scientific achievement. And it means that we've got an opportunity to test potential treatments in smaller outbreaks or outbreaks of more rare viruses than we would for Ebola Zaire, which we see much more commonly.
5: You've been involved in some of the trials for treatments for Ebola. Are these injected, these treatments? How do they actually work?
12: Yeah, they are. So at the moment, the WHO has shortlisted two drugs for potential involvement in a clinical trial in this outbreak, and they're both injectable drugs, so we give them intravenously.
5: The WHO says that Ebola has spread beyond the Democratic Republic of Congo, with two cases confirmed in Uganda and one death. Do you believe there could already be other cases in neighbouring countries such as South Sudan that are yet to be detected?
12: Yeah, it's really difficult to know, and there'll certainly be a lot of diligent work being done around contact tracing and surveillance in those areas at the moment. And as you will know, the World Health Organization announced a public health emergency of international concern over the weekend. And one of the reasons they did that is it really signifies that there's a need for attention in surrounding areas, and it enables cross-border coordination and collaboration to identify if there are cases in surrounding areas so that we can help build a coordinated response to those as well.
5: This is the 17th known outbreak of Ebola in the Congo. Why does it keep happening?
12: They keep happening because Ebola is spread really by zoonotic spillover. So these outbreaks start where there's an interaction between some of the animal species and humans. And that means that that is just a region that's really vulnerable to that because of the animals that populate in really forested areas and sometimes very underdeveloped areas. The reason they get bigger is often because we're working in areas with very poor healthcare infrastructure, where there's less infection prevention and control at the kind of onset of an outbreak than there would ideally be. And that just enables there to be spread. And unfortunately, in this outbreak already, we've seen some cases amongst healthcare workers. And obviously, that means that there's a chance for nosocomial amplification or spread within healthcare facilities.
5: How prepared is the international community to deal with this? And US funding cuts to the World Health Organization, are they likely to have an effect in this response?
12: Yeah, I mean, definitely the funding cuts amongst the within the global health arena at the moment are going to make this outbreak response more challenging. You know, I'm really optimistic, though. I think we're in a much, much better position than we were, say, 10 years ago, when you will remember we had the very large Ebola Zaire outbreak across West Africa that caused 28,000 cases. There's been really significant progress in the global community, both scientifically and in terms of diplomacy over that period of time. And I think the key thing to say about DRC is they have almost more experience than anyone else in the world in managing these outbreaks. There have been a number of outbreaks in the DRC since the large outbreak in West Africa in 2013. And during that time, it means that there's been an opportunity to strengthen things like surveillance, contact tracing, but also coordination between different actors who can mount an early operational response on the ground.
5: Dr. Amanda Rojek, thank you very much for being my guest this morning.
12: My pleasure.
5: Dr. Rojek is Associate Professor of Health Emergencies at Oxford University's Pandemic Sciences Institute. It's 6:15. Well, it's time now for some federal politics, and the federal government is confronting a backlash over its decision to apply the capital gains tax changes to shares. Political correspondent Tom Crowley joins me. Tom, it's the devil's in the detail. How much of an obstacle is this to the reforms?
13: Well, Sally, it must be serious because the Treasury is now involved. You only wheel them out when it's getting really serious. I think there's a feeling from some people that they understand the case for having applied these changes to investment properties, that that's been well made over a period of time, but some confusion about why shares would be involved as well. And a lot of young people in particular, the intended targets of these reforms, use shares or ETFs, it seems, and there's at least consternation in some pockets there. Also some angst among the startup community about how this will affect them, riskier bets, maybe taxed more. The Treasurer says he's working through that startup part of it, but the advice from Treasury is that this won't affect the overall level of savings and investment, that in general the total tax rate on savings shouldn't do that, and that if you didn't restrict shares, you would risk that people would essentially set up company structures to keep investing in property. They're two of the key reasons that Treasury is underlining for why this did need to apply to shares. Friends are starting to peel away, though. Nicolette Buller, one of the Teals, was first to say she thinks that shares should be excluded. Allegra Spender, who's been a champion of tax reform, nervous about the startup components as well. The government's also grappling with death tax accusations to do with its trusts there. So we're very much in the weeds, Sally, but these things do live or die in the weeds. And so the government has got some explaining to do.
5: And, Tom, the government has again had to defer parts of its aged care reforms. This time it's relating to price caps. Why is that?
13: Yeah, so this new aged care system, it was delayed its initial start date, but it was started without price caps. They were supposed to start on the 1st of July. That will now not happen. They've been deferred without any alternative start date. The government's saying that they're not yet ready, confident that the market is ready for price caps. So instead, they're implementing a range of sort of price support measures, such as offering refunds through the Aged Care Quality and Safety Commission, things that aren't price caps but that try to go to the angst that is there about the price of home care services under this new model. So Mark Butler will be your guest later and the chance to ask him about that.
5: And the opposition is struggling to nail the details of its plans for the migration system. It's still early days, but what's the latest?
13: Yes, Dave Sharma didn't seem to have the talking points with him yesterday when he spoke to you on the program. He had assumed that their tax cuts were pay-as-you-go tax cuts. Turns out they were an offset. And he ventured a number for net overseas migration of around 200,000. Angus Taylor bidded lower than that at around 160,000. Suggesting that there are 70,000 people in Australia who are ready to be deported right now because they've exhausted their avenues to remain. Then Jonathan Dunningham, the Shadow Home Affairs spokesperson, he appeared on 7:30 and didn't quite seem to have exactly the same number of 70,000. So lots of questions about those numbers, and certainly one Liberal doesn't like all of this emphasis on migration. That is Andrew McLaughlin, the South Australian moderate, who was outspoken yesterday about all of this. He's your other guest, so plenty to talk about in that 7:30 half hour, Sally.
5: Sure will be. Tom, thank you for that. Tom Crowley, it's 19 past six.
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5: Well, Cuba has reached a grim milestone with the government announcing the island nation's oil reserves have officially run dry. The country has been facing a growing humanitarian crisis since the US captured former Venezuelan leader Nicolas Maduro, a key ally, in early January and cut off a vital source of oil to Cuba. Cuban President Miguel Díaz-Canel says the country could accept humanitarian aid from Washington, while again making the case for the US to lift its trade embargo on the island. Meanwhile, in comments overnight, a Cuban Foreign Minister Bruno Rodriguez accused the US of, quote, building a fraudulent case for military intervention following US media reports that Cuba had acquired attack drones capable of targeting Florida. Michael Bustamante is Associate Professor of History at the Cuban American Studies at the University of Miami and joined me earlier. Michael, welcome back to Radio National Breakfast.
16: Thanks for having me.
5: What sort of situation are the people in Cuba facing now with oil reserves running dry?
16: In a word, desperation. I mean, you know, imagine waking up at 3 a.m. because the lights come on and you don't know if it's going to last an hour, half an hour, and might be the only electricity you get in 40 hours. So you got to get up and cook what little food you have in the house, charge your phone. People are living not just day to day, but hour to hour, and people are exhausted.
5: What does it mean for essential services in Cuba at the moment, things like hospitals?
16: Things have really not come completely to a standstill, but pretty close. I mean, to be clear, there was a grave economic crisis in Cuba long before the United States imposed its de facto oil blockade in January. Hospital services and things like that have been suffering for some time, but this has sort of pushed things over the edge to a new degree. The better equipped hospitals might have a generator, but you know, if there's no gas coming into the country, how do you power a generator, right? Unclear to me whether some of the better facilities have things like solar panels, but make no mistake, it's very, very dire in there for medical professionals and the wider society.
10: As you were saying, Michael, there's been an underlying

0: underlying economic crisis, but with the events of the past few months, how did we get here into this crisis now?
1: Well, I mean, Cuba has had a really hard go of it since the pandemic, and the economy simply never recovered. I would also argue that the Cuban government has missed many an opportunity over the last decade or more to liberalize its economy in ways that would have made the economy less vulnerable to the kind of external pressure they're facing now. But make no mistake, when the United States decided to take out Nicolas Maduro from Venezuela, a key Cuban partner, Cuba lost something like 40% of its imported oil. The United States pressured Mexico to stop sending shipments. There's only been one shipment of oil from Russia that the United States government let through. So, as you said, reserves are zero, and only the United States at this point has the power to sort of turn on or off the spigot of energy resources. There is some solar expansion happening thanks to the Chinese, but the energy minister himself recognized that it is not enough to sort of do a dent, that the grid is so deteriorated that it can't even absorb all the solar capacity that they've created.
0: Michael, why is the United States placing this additional economic and strategic pressure on Cuba right now?
1: Well, the United States and Cuba have long had a torturous relationship going back more than a century. But I think it's no mistake that for the Secretary of State, who's Cuban-American, he's long had an interest in seeing dramatic political and economic changes in Cuba. And, you know, with the loss of Cuba's Venezuelan ally, they see an opportunity. They see the Cuban government against the wall. They have been seeking to use economic coercion as a way to force the Cuban government to cede on fundamental matters of how the one-party state is organized and how the economy is organized.
0: We've had statements from the administration previously that Cuba is next. Is it?
1: I don't have a crystal ball, nor would I dare to try to predict. What I know is that despite the fact that the United States is still very much bogged down in an ongoing conflict in the Middle East, I have been surprised by the extent to which they have not sort of taken their foot off the pedal, so to speak, on the Cuba issue. The pressure is definitely mounting. The question is to what? Are they going to try to reach some kind of an accommodation or deal in many ways like they did in Venezuela, that is, leave part of the Cuban government intact? Or are they really going to, you know, escalate further to something like military action? It's just really hard to say at this point.
0: Given the current state of Cuba, why does it seemingly matter so much to the United States right now?
1: Yeah, it's a great question, because unlike in the Venezuela case, where the administration was focused and has been focused so keenly on natural resource wealth and oil, Cuba has, you know, comparatively little to offer in terms of raw economic interests. I think that for this administration and for the president himself, if it's of interest, it's about symbolism. It's about being able to try to tell the American public that he is the one U.S. president who did that thing that none of his predecessors ever did, which is end the Cuban Revolution and Cuban communism.
0: So what's the off-ramp here?
1: I don't know, and that's what worries me. I don't see an off-ramp. I think for the last few months, the Cuban state has seemed to bet that they could kind of run out the clock, that the United States would be distracted enough in the Middle East that they could maybe get to the midterm elections, and then, you know, Trump's opponents would deliver him a political defeat that would force him to focus on domestic policy again. I think that's a very, very risky bet to take. I'm not saying that military escalation is a foregone conclusion here. I think the United States may very well want a kind of a negotiated outcome. But I think the question the Cuban government faces is that, you know, faced with an utterly unpredictable U.S. administration and a population that's really suffering, at what point do they have to come to the table to make concessions that will feel deeply uncomfortable for them, surely, but would be sort of in the better interest of their people in the short term, at least to sort of stave off some of the humanitarian suffering and perhaps live to fight another day in terms of political issues that they care about. That's the best thing that I can hope for, because I don't see the United States simply backing away here.
0: Michael Bustamante, good to have you back on the program. Thank you very much.
1: Thank you.
0: It's Michael Bustamante there, Associate Professor of History and Chair in Cuban and Cuban-American Studies at the University of Miami. 26 past 6. Well, turning to finance and looking overseas, US President Donald Trump is set to personally swear in his new Federal Reserve boss, Kevin Warsh, at the White House this Friday, handing him the keys to America's interest rates just as inflation hits a three-year high. Business and economics correspondent Evan Lucas is with me. Evan, just remind us, who is Kevin Warsh and why has there been so much intrigue around his appointment?
2: Yeah, morning, Sally. Look, let's go through a little bit of background of his history, because people sort of think that Kevin Warsh has come out of nowhere. He hasn't. So he was actually

0: actually appointed to the board back in 2006 as the youngest ever appointee. He was 35 at the time when he was appointed to it and worked under Ben Bernanke. Now, he has been through a whole range of things with regards to what he's done post leaving the board in 2008, because obviously it was the start of the GFC and definitely wanted to step away. He is going to be the richest Fed's chair we have ever seen by quite some margin. His personal value at the moment is valued about $550 million. And under the new rules, he has to actually divest a whole heap of that as well to sit on the board. So he's taking quite a personal hit, but he is also the most partisan board member we will ever see. The split in the Senate was 54 to 45 vote. It is, as I said, the most partisan vote we've ever seen. And he is clearly seen as a Trump appointee with a Trump idea or mandate even, Sally.
1: And Evan, Kevin Walsh wanted rate cuts when he was lobbying for his job. But now that inflation is at a three-year high, has he almost walked into a trap of his own making here?
0: Yeah, there is definitely an argument of that. Not only is it sort of that, there are, you know, again, history is coming back to possibly bite him, because he's been a massive critic of how the Fed has actually gone around its policy. He thinks that the dot plots, which is basically a chart of every single member on the board and what they expect the future expectations to be on there. He also thinks that the targeting of inflation is not how you should be doing it. So he has basically said, leading up to it, as you pointed out, that he wanted to cut rates and that rates should be cut straight away. But with inflation now sitting well and truly back in the 3% handle and going higher, it's very hard to argue that from an economics perspective you should be doing that. So he has put himself in a very, very hard position.
1: Critics have called him a sock puppet for Donald Trump. How does Kevin Walsh convince markets that the Fed is still independent under his watch?
0: Yeah, so that term's come from Senator Elizabeth Warren. She basically called him the sock puppet. Not only that, we saw Trump on Friday point out that if he didn't actually cut rates, he could sue the new Fed chair. And we have seen what he's done to Jay Powell. So at the moment, we have to also remind ourselves that the board is still, although he will be the chair, it is still run by 18 governors, and that 10 of them have an actual ability to vote. They're probably why the markets will still believe the Fed is independent, because so far, those other 9 voting members are actually showing signs of moving away from cuts towards hikes.
1: Evan, thank you. That's Evan Lucas there. US President Donald Trump says he's scrapped plans to resume bombing in Iran. He believes a peace deal is possible. I'll speak with former US Army officer and diplomat Joel Rayburn after the news. And after 7:30 this morning, I'll be speaking with the Federal Minister for Health and Ageing, Mark Butler. 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Stay tuned. It's 6:30.
2: ABC News. Good morning, I'm Maria Hatzakis. High school students are among multiple people who've been rescued from floodwaters in parts of southeast Queensland. Will Murray reports.
3: The 48 students and teachers from Northlake State College, north of Brisbane, became stranded in Mount Barney National Park in the scenic rim yesterday evening as floodwaters rose. Emergency services helped all of them to safety in inflatable boats by 11 o'clock last night. No one was hurt. The Year 12 students were taken back to school in the early hours of this morning. The rescue was one of more than 10 performed across the region yesterday as heavy rain drenched parts of southeast Queensland.
2: Drivers are being warned to take precautions with more rain expected to drench the Gold Coast today. Emily Dobson has details.
4: Around 30 local roads have been impacted by the heavy rainfall, with falls expected to continue throughout the day. Parts of the Gold Coast recorded more than the month's average total rainfall in less than 12 hours yesterday. Queensland Police assisted with 2 separate rescues for cars that had driven into floodwaters at Talabudjara overnight. 119 millimetres has fallen at the Seaway since 9 o'clock yesterday, and the Weather Bureau is forecasting between 10 and 25 millimetres could fall across much of the coast and hinterland today.
2: In other news, investigations are underway into a fatal crash on the Pacific Motorway south of Brisbane. Lottie Twyford reports.
5: Police say 2 cars collided on the northbound lanes of the Pacific Motorway at Logan Home just after 3:30 yesterday afternoon. A woman got out of her vehicle to exchange details with another driver, and as

0: she returned to her car, she was struck by a passing ute. The woman, in her 30s, died at the scene. The ute's drivers assisting police with their investigations. After the incident, four other vehicles collided in two separate crashes in the same area. The highway was partially closed for about 5 hours as investigators examined the scene.
1: Russian President Vladimir Putin will arrive in China today for a state visit, less than a week after US President Donald Trump's trip. His China correspondent, Alison Horn.
2: The Kremlin says President Putin watched Mr. Trump's visit to China closely and is looking forward to discussing major issues with China's leader Xi Jinping. Russian state media says the two-day visit will give Moscow the opportunity to share opinions on President Trump's recent summit, which both China and the US lauded as a stabilization of relations, although no major deals were announced between the two countries. Alison Horn, ABC News, Beijing.
1: A jury has sided with OpenAI and its chief executive officer, Sam Altman, in tech mogul Elon Musk's lawsuit against them. Emily Gremenz reports from Washington.
3: Elon Musk was pursuing the ChatGPT startup and its chief executive, Sam Altman, alleging he was manipulated into donating tens of millions of dollars to launch an AI non-profit, only for it to be turned into a for-profit venture. The credibility of both tech titans was attacked during the trial. A jury in Oakland, California, deliberated for 90 minutes before returning a unanimous verdict that Mr. Musk had waited too long to bring the case. Both OpenAI and Mr. Musk's SpaceX, which includes his AI business, are preparing for initial public offerings. Emily Gremenz, ABC News, Washington.
1: Back home, less rubbish is being dumped illegally in Queensland, with authorities finding better ways to catch those responsible. Charlie McLean has the story.
4: Ipswich City Council waste investigator Mark Bolton has heard a lot of explanations for illegal dumping, some more believable than others.
5: Somebody stole my rubbish is an excuse that I have had before.
4: Since 2019, the state government has helped bankroll small teams of waste investigators at councils across the state. Data from the Environment Department shows the total weight of illegal waste disposed of by councils has dropped from a peak of more than 15,000 tonnes in 2022 to around 13,000 in 2023. Mr. Bolton says hidden cameras and more community reporting is helping catch more perpetrators.
1: To the weather for the southeast, cloudy with rain and the chance of a storm near the coast this morning. Brisbane, Ipswich, the Gold and Sunshine Coast heading for a top today of 24 degrees. Logan, 23, Toowoomba, 19. Looking ahead, mostly sunny tomorrow and Thursday. Sunny on Friday with daytime temperatures reaching the low to mid-20s. 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
6: Hello and welcome to Radio National Breakfast. I'm Sally Sara, coming to you from Ngunnawal Country in Canberra and acknowledging other custodians. Coming up...
7: We have seen some evidence of price increases across some jurisdictions over the last few months, which in part is likely due to the very positive enforcement activities that have been undertaken.
6: Authorities say they're getting on top of Australia's $7 billion illegal tobacco market. Later this half hour, I'll speak to a retailer who says businesses are getting caught in the middle. And Liberal backbencher Andrew McLaughlin has issued a public warning to his party about demonising migrants in the push to slash the overseas intake. He'll be my guest after 7:30 this morning. You can send through your feedback and your questions on any of the stories this morning. The feedback line, you can send through a text on 0418 226 576. Or you can also send a message via ABC Listen. The weather for the capital cities today, if you're in Perth, you're in for a beautiful day, sunny and 24. Darwin, possible shower and 32. Brisbane today, rain and 24. Sydney, rain and 20. Canberra, rain and 16. Melbourne, shower or two and 16 degrees. Hobart, partly cloudy and 16. Adelaide today, showers and a top of 18 degrees. Well, the United States was poised to resume its military campaign against Iran, but now it will hold off at the request of Gulf state leaders. That's according to US President Donald Trump, who posted on his Truth Social platform in the past couple of hours that he believes a peace deal is possible, which will disable Iran's nuclear program. Diplomatic efforts have been deadlocked for weeks, with the two sides unable to reach an agreement on nuclear development and the reopening of the Strait of Hormuz. Mr. Trump wrote on Truth Social that the Emir of Qatar, the Crown Prince of Saudi Arabia and the President of the UAE all urged him to hold off on further military action and resume talks. Joel Raeburn is a retired US Army officer and former diplomat who served as US Special Envoy for Syria and Senior Director for Iran, Iraq, Syria and Lebanon at the National Security Council. Joel Raeburn joined me earlier. Joel Raeburn, welcome back to Radio National Breakfast.
8: Yes, my pleasure.
6: US President Donald Trump said on Sunday that the clock is ticking for Iran. We're now getting signals that the US won't be taking further military action. What's your understanding of what's going on?
8: Well, it's a very dynamic situation. The president just a short while ago here in Washington, D.C., said that he received a request from our Gulf allies to refrain from conducting further military operations against the Iranian regime for the time being, because the Iranians seem to have come forward with some different proposal than what they shared to the United States over the last couple of days. So it looks like the president is exercising a little bit more patience. Seems like his patience had been running out, but it looks like he may be leaving a little bit more space for diplomacy.
6: How difficult is it at the moment to keep up with what's happening and trying to understand strategically what comes next?
8: Well, look, I think the broad thrust of it, the president and his administration have been very consistent on their major war aim, which is to render it impossible for the Iranian regime to obtain a nuclear weapon. And that means the end of their nuclear program, a disposition of some sort, either disposition or destruction of the highly enriched uranium and maybe even some of the low enriched uranium, that's the major red line. I think beyond that, the one that's emerged since the start of the conflict, which also seems to be something that the president and his administration are very committed to, is not allowing the conflict to end with the Strait of Hormuz under Tehran's control. So that means continuing the blockade or using other pressure to make them relinquish their control over the strait.
6: What do you see the level of patience amongst the Gulf states at the moment?
8: The Gulf states are in a very difficult position because they're on the front line. On the one hand, if the conflict ends with the Iranian regime not having been neutralized, then they may face a wounded and hostile neighbor across the water. On the other hand, if they stick their necks out too far, they could be punished for that. So I don't envy their position. They need the Persian Gulf open back up for commerce, but on the other hand, they need for the Iranian regime. There are some people in the Gulf, if you talk to people in the Gulf, there are many of them who believe the Iranian regime's behavior over the last couple of months has demonstrated that they can't coexist with them, with Tehran constituted the way it is, that something has to change.
6: US President spoke with Israeli Prime Minister Benjamin Netanyahu on Sunday. Do you think he'll be putting pressure on Mr. Trump to resume military action on Iran?
8: Yeah, I don't think that's the dynamic in that relationship. I think they're very much allies who are coordinating strategic objectives, and that includes not just on Iran and the nuclear weapons and the other aspects of the Iranian regime's behavior, but also Lebanon. I know there's this narrative out there, and some of it's put out by opponents of both Prime Minister Netanyahu and President Trump, that Prime Minister Netanyahu somehow or another hoodwinks President Trump into taking these actions, and this is just not reality. The reality is President Trump's very much the senior partner in that relationship, and he knows his own mind. So I don't think there's a matter of it's not that Prime Minister Netanyahu will pressure President Trump one way or the other. If anything, it's the other way around.
6: How do you gauge the military capacity and stockpiles at the moment of Iran and the United States?
8: Yeah, I think the United States is pretty well stocked for U.S. Central Command, plus with the Israeli help, to be able to do what they would need to do if there's a resumption of hostilities with the Iranian regime. In the larger sense, of course, there's concern in the U.S. about the longer-term capacity in our defense industrial base, and that needs to be redressed, and that needs to be redressed quickly. I mean, we've been underinvesting in our defense industrial base for a long time now. And so regardless of what happens in the immediate term in this confrontation with the Iranians, there are things we need to fix in being able to produce munitions that we just have neglected for a long time.
6: President Trump has just returned home from China. How does all of that, the stockpile and capacity, how does that play into our region here in the Asia Pacific?
8: Yeah, I think, well, so it's a bit of apples and oranges at the moment because some of the weaponry, the munitions that are being used against the Iranian regime, we're no longer really in the need for standoff, the kind of standoff weapons that you would want if you came to, God forbid, some sort of confrontation with China or with even North Korea. So I think we're over the hump in that regard. But in the longer term, being able to replenish them, yeah, that's a key element of being able to deter the Chinese from taking some sort of aggressive action.
6: Joel, thank you so much for joining me this morning.
8: All right, my pleasure.
6: Joel Raeburn, retired U.S. Army officer and former diplomat. It's 18 to 7.
9: Hi, I'm Melissa Clark. On AM after 7, Australia's domestic violence problem is again in the spotlight after the brutal deaths of a woman and her two children in Sydney.
6: Now, I must tell you, we're getting lots of text messages through this morning on the issue of health rebates for older Australians. I'll have the Health Minister, Mark Butler, on this morning, and I'll be passing on some of these messages to the Minister. So if you've got a message you want sent through or a question you want asked, send those through. One, Lee in Saratoga says, can you ask Mark Butler why means testing for certain measures like private health insurance rebates are so rarely used? What's the problem with means testing when your aim is a more equal society? And another says, perhaps you could ask the Health Minister where he expects elderly people to get the additional funds required to cover the loss of their health insurance policy, a few extra shifts at McDonald's for the thousands of 70-year-olds that work for them. Some of the messages coming through. Now, Luke is back for a look at the news. And Luke, big news in the tech world this morning. The world's richest man, Elon Musk, has lost his lawsuit against OpenAI.
10: Sally, this has been one of the biggest battles in tech at this point. The richest man in the world up against the figurehead behind the AI boom.
11: The bitter court battle that kicks off today.
12: The lawsuit pits co-founders Elon Musk and Sam Altman against the other.
11: And the outcome could have profound implications for the future of AI.
13: The discovery and testimony will blow your mind.
14: Elon Musk back on the stand in his suit against OpenAI. He says they strayed from their original nonprofit mission.
12: A 9-person jury of 6 women and 3 men will start deliberations today.
13: We have breaking news now out of a California courtroom where a jury just reached a verdict.
15: This was super fast. So what does this mean for the AI and tech industry?
10: So Elon Musk, the CEO of Tesla and SpaceX, he's got his fingers in a whole number of pies. He's listed by Forbes and Bloomberg as being the world's richest man. And, you know, his net worth hovers close to $1 trillion. And OpenAI, this is the company behind ChatGPT. It's used by hundreds of millions of people every week. So back in 2024, Elon Musk launched this lawsuit. He claimed that years before he'd been manipulated into giving OpenAI's founders $38 million on the proviso that they were building a non-profit for the betterment of humanity. He claims that the company then morphed into a profit entity and took billions in funding from huge tech firms like Microsoft. He called their actions stealing a charity. So this morning, Sally, Elon Musk has lost this huge case, the jury deciding that he'd simply waited too long to file it, that his claims were beyond the statute of limitations, and the judge agreed. He immediately threw this case out.
6: Yeah, so it seems like the timeline is absolutely at the centre of this outcome.
10: Yeah, not necessarily the personalities or what was said in court, but really just the dates on the calendar here. Elon Musk was there when OpenAI was formally founded in 2015 and he quit the board in 2018. And the very next year, the company set up its for-profit business. OpenAI claims that in 2017, while Elon Musk was still part of the company, they both agreed that it needed to be for-profit. So The statute of limitations in the US regarding charitable trusts is between 2 and 3 years, depending on the claims. So given this case was launched in 2024, you can see why this jury took less than a couple hours to decide this verdict. Now, OpenAI isn't claiming that this is simply a case of misreading the calendar. It thinks that Mr. Musk was trying to bring down a competitor, and he's got his own AI platform on X. So the question now turns to whether this fight is actually all over. Take a listen to Elon Musk's attorney, Mark Toberoff, who you may notice has a bit of a penchant for the dramatic.
16: This reminds me of key moments in this country's history. The Siege of Charleston, the Battle of Bunker Hill. These were major losses for Americans, but who won the war? And this one is not over. I can sum it up in one word: appeal.
10: He's not just an attorney, he's also a Hollywood film producer on the side, Sally, you may have noticed. But he hasn't actually explained what the basis for any appeal would be, so it's unclear exactly where this battle turns to next.
17: Yes, they're feeling that very hard there after that decision. Luke, thank you.
10: Cheers.
17: Luke Sidham-Dundon, it's 13 to 7. Well, now it's time for some sport with Warwick Hadfield. Warwick, good morning.
18: Good morning, Sally.
17: In rugby league, both coaches defending their choices of fullback for the first men's State of Origin game.
18: And with great solemnity, as is due to State of Origin, Sally. Deadpan as ever, Billy Slater, the Queensland coach. He was having the most difficult task. You'll remember this. Not long ago, Reece Walsh, now he rose above his potty mouth status. That was after drinking the water from the toilet bowl to be not just the face, the acceptable face of Australian Rugby League, but England's as well. That was after propelling Brisbane to the NRL Premiership, then getting the proverbial rock star treatment on the Kangaroos Ashes Tour, none of which counted. With Slater, who, well, damned him with faint praise. He loves him and he loves the way he plays. And, well, he's getting there. Well, you do start to get there when you win a Clive Churchill medal and a Player of the Match award in a test match at Wembley. So, whatever, Kalyn Ponga, who's yet to play in a grand final and will never win an Ashes Player of the Match award, he's decided to take advantage of the new qualification rules for State of Origin and play for New Zealand. He's going to wear the number one for Queensland. And for New South Wales, it's the stalwart, James Tedesco, instead of Dylan Edwards. Nothing against Dylan, said the New South Wales coach Laurie Daly, knowing the way blokes are going down with injuries, he might need him late in the series. But he wants his team to play a certain way, and Tedesco is better suited to that. Now, both states have named plenty of newbies, 6 for Queensland and 7 for New South Wales, if you count the 20th non-playing reserve, Dylan Lucas. It's in the minds of both coaches a time for a bit of a refresh. Sam Walker, in his first game at this level, is the halfback for Queensland, paired with Cameron Munster, while Nathan Cleary is back for an 18th time at number 7, with Mitch Moses at 6 for the Blues. Katoni Staggs, now he's another one of these, well, transnationals. He's eligible for both Tonga and Australia in the next World Cup. He did get the gig as Latrell's replacement in the centres. And Casey McLean, now a New Zealand international, despite being born in Sydney, he'll be the backup. And we note that's Casey McLean, not Casey McGuire, as incorrectly named by Daly. Now, a bloke enjoying his Queenslands and bent banana got the shock of his life in Queensland yesterday morning. Casey McGuire is 46. And he hasn't played State of Origin since 2005. But I must say, it did inject a bit of humour into this otherwise uber solemnity of each coach trying to convince incredulous supporters they know what they're doing. Or not, perhaps, Sally.
17: Had a case of the Caseys. Yeah. In athletics, it was wind-assisted, but Eddie and Nketiah's latest sub-10-second run in the United States has Australia putting together... It's going to be a pretty tidy relay team for the next Olympics, Warwick.
18: Well, all being well, Australia would have Fast Eddie, as he's inevitably known, Gout and Lockie Kennedy, and name your fourth runner. They'd be running with the baton in Los Angeles in 2028. It's the closest, I guess, to the critical mass of Cuthbert et al. In 1956, as this modern renaissance of Australian athletics continues. And Kedia, who was he's done the farlap thing, you might say. He's transferred from New Zealand to Australia and done well in America, as farlap has done. He ran the dash in 9.74 seconds. But with a howling Nebraskan wind at his back. So he now sets himself the goal of doing the sub-10-second thing without the help of the wind. And he hopes to be able to do that over the rest of the American college athletics season, which ends in June in Oregon. After the 8 o'clock news, AFL, and of course it's all about Scott Pendlebury at the moment. Sally.
17: It sure is. Warwick, thank you for that.
18: Good on you, Sally.
17: It's 9 minutes to 7. It's Some more text messages coming through on private health rebates for over 65. So, good morning. Please ask Minister Butler how elder Australian pensioners who have paid into health funds for 50-plus years may now be forced out. In my case, 57 years. Surely paying for all these years has kept us out of public health costs, but in many cases will now force many onto it at a cost and pressure on public health. That's from Kathleen on the Gold Coast. Well, staying with federal politics, and a Senate inquiry has heard that the illicit tobacco market now accounts for around 50 to 60% of all tobacco sales in Australia, worth around $7 billion to crime

0: gangs. It's estimated the federal government is now losing out on more than $11 billion in tobacco excise annually. But crime and intelligence agencies say they are getting results, and that's been reflected on the street.
1: We have seen some evidence of price increases across some jurisdictions over the last few months, which in part is likely due to the very positive enforcement activities that have been undertaken and what has been detected and seized.
0: That's Adam Meyer, the Acting Deputy CEO of Intelligence from the Australian Criminal Intelligence Commission, speaking to the committee yesterday. Well, while public health advocates and the tobacco industry argue over the merits of lowering the tobacco excise, caught in the middle are small businesses which remain on the front line of tobacco sales across the country. David Allen is a publican from Cobargo in regional New South Wales. He gave evidence at the inquiry yesterday saying that he's not going to renew his licence to sell tobacco. David joins me now. David, welcome to Breakfast.
2: How are you, Sally?
0: Yeah, really well, thanks, David. What's behind your decision not to renew your tobacco sales licence?
2: Well, I think those figures that you quoted just at the start of the piece there, Sally, I think they're probably from 1 or 2 years ago. I think the scale of the illicit market now is close to 80% in Australia. For instance, we've lost 85% of our tobacco trade through our bottle shop since sort of COVID bushfire era, that now around that 2019-2020 period. And that's been especially over the last 2 or 3 years, it's really ramped up. And I think that illicit market is close to 80%. The size of the black market, I think, is, as several witnesses said yesterday, was close to $10 billion. The scale of this is huge. And the problem is it's just squeezing out small, legitimate businesses like me. And it was just, my business will survive. Like, we have a bottle shop, we have a hotel, we have multiple income streams. But I felt really sorry for my fellow witness, Marnie, from Junee yesterday, who, he runs a standalone tobacconist, has done for over 40 years, as a business that she inherited from her parents, and it looks like she'll go under because of the illicit tobacco trade.
0: What do you know about how big the price gap is in your part of the country, David, between legal and illegal cigarettes?
2: Well, in Bega, this is the nearest township to us, they have 3 illegal tobacco shop runs. They sell packs of cigarettes for around that $20 mark. And they're available, anyone can go in there and get them. They sell to children. I know that as a fact because I have staff in my hotel that tell me what's going on in the local high schools, and I think that's disgraceful, but nothing seems to be done. We had one of these shops shut down in Bega a bit over a week ago. They reopened the next day. The cops had to go back and shut them down again, and they reopened about a week later. Reopened last Saturday, about a week later, and they traded all day. They opened in the morning, traded till about 5 o'clock until I rang up, and another publican rang up and said, what's going on? The police were really busy. They finally got down there and shut them down. But they traded in the main street of Bega, which is, it's not some back street or corner street. It's the main thoroughfare through Bega, and traded there all day with impunity. It's a joke.
0: What do you think about the level of enforcement at the moment that you've seen?
2: Well, I think if people watch the hearings yesterday, I think probably two of the most important witnesses were Dr. Nick Coatsworth and Scott Webber from the Police Association. Now, Scott Webber, in his testimony, said Australia is short of 8,000 police. Now, the federal government, Mark Butler, Jim Chalmers, Anthony Albanese, Tony Burke and these characters, they're just saying, we're going to raise this tax up, we're going to invite the black market in, and the cops are going to solve the problems. It's not happening. Like, we've just had Operation Printwall, which seized apparently 1,000 tonnes of tobacco, 4 million vapes, and hasn't done anything to the price or the availability on the street. So we're making these huge seizures at the border, which is fine, but the scale of this is so big now, and the amount of stuff getting into Australia and being distributed around Australia, these seizures are not making a difference at all.
0: Roughly, what does it cost to have a proper tobacco licence in New South Wales, David?
2: So in New South Wales, it costs us $1,100. So that's on top of our $1,100 we pay for our alcohol licence each year, which, wasn't a thing about 10 years ago, but obviously government looking for extra sources of revenue, they bring these things in. And the $1,100 we pay for tobacco licence, it's not worth the paper it's printed on. Mm. Okay, as I said, in Bega, we've had this shop reopened twice. And the thing about that shop in Bega, the police tell me that in those 3 raids, they seized over $200,000 worth of cash and illicit stock. And for a small shop in Bega, that is mind-blowing. The scale of this...

0: for the illegal tobacco trade. The crooks have been so successful with vapes. Like the crooks in the underworld has got basically the Australia's vape trade now, 95% of the vape trade, because we've got these boneheaded policies, you know, only selling them in chemists. Like for instance, my local, I had a meeting with my local MP, Christy McPain, the other day, and she told me she had a friend who wanted to get a vape. Now, she couldn't source one down here because no chemist sells them. She had to go to one of these illicit stores to buy a vape, and I think that's just crazy. But, you know, it's seeping. It all starts in Melbourne, where the illicit tobacco started. The same tactics that the underworld use, they go and they stand over people, sell our illicit distilled spirits, which is what they're trading in at the moment, or we'll firebomb your premises. And that's what's happening in Melbourne. You're seeing illicit tobacco. There's reports on the ABC website now of illicit alcohol penetrating into bottle shops in Victoria, and it's only a matter of time before it spreads around Australia. And it's all because of these, you know, boneheaded Pigovian or sin taxes that the government keeps putting up. And the problem is, over the last sort of 10 years or so, we not only have twice annual excise increases, but we have these mandated excise increases, which has just compounded the amount of excise we pay. So, for instance, with tobacco, you're paying around about 80% of the packet of cigarettes is now tax, which is about 70-odd% in excise and about 10% in GST. Similar sort of numbers for alcohol. For example, a bottle of spirits is taxed at 66%, and you add 10% GST to that. So it is just a honeypot for the underworld. They're just going in and just undercutting all these legitimate retailers who have to, you know, collect all this excise, and the customs are just saying, no, we're not going to pay these prices anymore, and we'll just go to the black market.
1: David, it's been so valuable to have you on this morning. Thank you so much for explaining something of your situation in Cobargo. Thank you.
0: That's my pleasure, Sally. Thank you.
1: That's David Allen there, publican in Cobargo in regional New South Wales. Coming up on AM with Mel Clark, Australia's domestic violence problem back in the spotlight after the brutal deaths of a woman and her two children in Sydney. And after 7:30, the government has again delayed a key element of its aged care reforms. The Minister for Health and Aged Care, Mark Butler, will be my guest. And after 8 on Changing Australia this morning, you'll meet the founder of what's known as the Butterfly Foundation, which is providing support to Australians and their families dealing with eating disorders. It's 7 o'clock.

0: In this bulletin, multiple people rescued amid flooding in southeast Queensland. A woman killed in a crash on the Pacific Motorway south of Brisbane. And Donald Trump calls off planned military attacks on Iran. ABC News. Good morning, I'm Maria Hatzakis. Almost 50 high school students and teachers have been rescued from floodwaters in the scenic rim. Will Murray reports.
1: The 48 students and teachers from North Lakes State College were on a school camp at Mount Barney when they became trapped as water levels rose. A major rescue operation was launched about 5 o'clock yesterday evening, and all were helped to safely cross the river in inflatable craft by 11 o'clock. No one was hurt, and the school says it kept parents informed as the situation developed. The rescue was one of more than 10 performed across the region yesterday as heavy rain fell on parts of the Gold Coast and the scenic rim.
0: More rain is set to soak parts of the Gold Coast today after strong downpours flooded local roads yesterday. Emily Dobson has details.
2: More than a month's worth of rain fell on parts of the Gold Coast, with the Seaway recording 119 millimetres since 9 o'clock yesterday morning, well above the monthly average rainfall total of 105 millimetres. The hinterland was lashed, with 112 millimetres in the same time recorded at Canungra in the scenic rim. The heavy rainfall triggered flood warnings for the Narang, Pimpamar and Coomera rivers, as well as Mudjerabar, Talabudjera and Currumbin Creeks. The Weather Bureau is forecasting a further 25 millimetres could fall on already sodden catchments today.
0: Senior forecaster Phelim Hanafy from the Weather Bureau says Brisbane has also seen significant rainfall totals.
3: Brisbane, we got just around the 55 mil mark, which was a month's worth of rain for Brisbane. At May is 69 mil. So probably if you put the last 36 hours together, we're probably close to nearly a month and a half's worth of rain for Brisbane.
0: The SES has received about

0: 320 calls for help in southeast Queensland since early yesterday morning. Most of them have been from the Gold Coast and Brisbane for things like tarps and sandbags. In other news, a woman has died after being struck by a ute on the Pacific Motorway south of Brisbane. This report from Lottie Twyford.
1: Police say the woman's car collided with another vehicle on the northbound lanes of the Pacific Motorway at Logan Home about 3:30 yesterday afternoon. She got out of her car to exchange details with another driver, and as she returned to her vehicle, she was hit by a passing ute. The woman, in her 30s, died at the scene. The ute's driver is assisting police with their investigations. After the incident, four other vehicles collided in two separate crashes in the same area. Officers are asking witnesses or anyone with dashcam footage that could assist investigations to come forward.
0: Overseas, US President Donald Trump says he's called off planned military attacks on Iran scheduled for tomorrow at the request of Gulf state leaders. His North America correspondent, Lauren Day.
2: In a post on Truth Social, the president says he was asked by the Emir of Qatar, the Crown Prince of Saudi Arabia and the President of the United Arab Emirates to hold off on planned strikes because serious negotiations are now taking place. He says those leaders believe a deal will be made which will include no nuclear weapons for Iran. Donald Trump says he's instructed US military leaders not to carry out what he described as scheduled military attacks on Iran. Axios had been reporting that the president was expected to hold a Situation Room meeting tomorrow with his top national security advisers to discuss the options for military actions regarding Iran.
0: The organisers of a flotilla of aid ships trying to break Israel's maritime blockade of Gaza have accused the country of piracy after it intercepted some of its activists at sea. Middle East correspondent Matthew Doran explains.
3: It's the second interception operation in just over a fortnight, with around 30 of the more than 50 ships either stopped by the Israeli Navy or losing contact with supporters by late Monday afternoon local time in waters off the coast of Cyprus. Israel says none of the ships are carrying aid, accusing the activists of being provocateurs doing Hamas's bidding. 11 Australians are among the crew members. The Global Samud Flotilla is condemning Israel's actions, saying it's illegally seized and detained ships and individuals in international waters and is further enforcing an inhumane policy against Palestinians in Gaza. Matthew Doran, ABC News, Jerusalem.
0: The UK Prime Minister has again rebuffed calls for him to resign as leadership rivals ramp up their efforts to take his job. Europe correspondent Elias Kluwer reports from London.
4: Sir Keir Starmer says his premiership is not over and he hopes that he'll be the UK Labour leader at the next general election.
5: I've said I don't know how many times that I'm not going to walk away.
4: His defiance comes after several ministers resigned and dozens of MPs declared they had lost confidence in his leadership. The Mayor of Manchester, Andy Burnham, is vying to replace Sir Keir and will be contesting a by-election to enter Parliament. Mr Burnham says Labour has not been good enough and has vowed to change the party to make life in the UK more affordable.
0: A jury in California has ruled against Elon Musk in his lawsuit against OpenAI and its top executives. Emily Gremenz reports from Washington.
6: Elon Musk was a co-founder of OpenAI and invested tens of millions of dollars in its first years. He alleged the company, which went on to create ChatGPT, was meant to be a non-profit dedicated to benefiting humanity. But its CEO, Sam Altman, and a top deputy, Greg Brockman, pivoted to a money-making approach behind his back. After a three-week trial in California, the jury found Mr. Musk waited too long to file his lawsuit and is now outside the statute of limitations. The trial had threatened to derail OpenAI's plans for a possible blockbuster initial public offering.
0: Back home, new figures show that illegal dumping in Queensland is down, with councils getting better at catching offenders. Charlie McLean has the story.
7: Since 2019, the state government has helped bankroll small teams of specialist waste investigators at 48 councils across Queensland. And since 2020, councils have kept track of how much illegally dumped car tyres, furniture and industrial waste they've had to get rid of. The data shows illegal waste hit a peak of more than 15,000 tonnes in 2022, but dropped to 13,000 in 2025, equivalent to around 1,000 garbage trucks worth. Ipswich Mayor Theresa Harding says both overt and covert cameras are helping catch offenders.
8: But we do have a fair bit of technology.
7: The maximum penalty for illegal dumping is more than $160,000.
0: Now with sport, here's Chris Mitchell.
9: The former New South Wales Origin star Boyd Cordner has been inducted into the New South Wales Rugby League Hall of Fame. Cordner won three premierships with the Sydney Roosters and captained the side, as well as leading New South Wales and Australia during his career. The Eels halfback hero Peter Sterling, who won the premiership four times in State of Origin during the 1980s, was also inducted into the Hall of Fame at a ceremony in Sydney last night. New South Wales star James Tedesco says he thought his State of Origin days were over. The Roosters veteran, who missed the last two series after playing every single match for the Blues between 2016 and 2023, has been named in the New South Wales squad.
10: I think I accepted last year that I probably wasn't going to be back here, but I've been really happy with how I've been playing my footy. You never know when the chance is going to pop up.
9: Australia's Pat Cummins picked up three wickets as his Sunrisers Hyderabad beat the Chennai Super Kings by five wickets in cricket's Indian Premier League. And World Gymnastics has lifted all restrictions on Russian and Belarusian athletes with immediate effect after they had been banned from international competition since March 2022 following Russia's invasion of Ukraine.
0: In finance, Wall Street stocks have ended mixed. The Dow Jones Industrial Average rose 0.33%. The broad S&P 500 lost less than 0.1%. The tech-heavy NASDAQ fell 0.5%. The Australian share market is set to open higher later this morning. Oil is down slightly. The global benchmark Brent crude is trading at $108.70 US a barrel. Gold is up at $4,562 an ounce, and the Australian dollar is higher. It's buying 71.7 US cents. Recapping the top story in this bulletin, almost 50 high school students and teachers have been rescued from floodwaters in the scenic rim. The weather for Queensland, scattered light showers in the interior, clearing during the afternoon, mostly sunny in the Channel Country, partly cloudy elsewhere. Cairns and Mackay, 28, Townsville and Rockhampton, 29 degrees, Bundaberg, 27, Mount Isa, 22. In the state southeast, cloudy with rain and the chance of a storm, Brisbane, Ipswich, the Golden Sunshine Coasts, 24, Logan, a top of 23 degrees, Toowoomba, 19. Looking ahead for the southeast, mostly sunny tomorrow. 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
12: Good morning, welcome to AM. I'm Melissa Clark in Canberra, coming to you from Ngunnawal country and acknowledging other custodians. Now, for police accustomed to dealing with cases of domestic violence every 3 minutes, the deaths of a mother and her two children in Sydney overnight have left investigators shocked and searching for answers to how it happened. A 47-year-old man has been charged with three counts of murder. It came on the day New South Wales Police had wrapped up a four-day crackdown on domestic violence in the state. Nick Grimm reports.
13: It was just before 8pm last night when police were called to a home in Campbelltown in Sydney's southwest. The scene they found there, a confronting one for the first responders. Located in different rooms, three bodies, a 46-year-old woman and two boys, aged 12 and 4. Acting Superintendent Michael Moroney.
14: Whilst I can't give you specific information regards to how they passed, what I can tell you is all three persons sustained significant injuries and it was a particularly violent crime scene.
13: Police have charged a 47-year-old man with three counts of murder relating to domestic violence. Investigators say he'd made the 000 call that brought authorities to what one neighbour has described to the Seven Network as an otherwise quiet suburban street.
15: You never hear stuff like this on this street. I think it's just absolutely... it's really sad.
13: It comes during a four-day crackdown by New South Wales Police on domestic violence offenders across the state, which resulted in charges laid against nearly 1,000 offenders. But Michael Moroney says the man arrested for last night's murders was not previously known to police.
14: This today appears to be not something that we had on our radar in terms of being known to police, but I can reassure the public that domestic violence is a number one priority for the New South Wales Police and we will continue to prioritise DV offenders.
13: Police say despite the resources devoted to responding to domestic violence reports, it also remains one of the nation's most underreported crimes. Karen Bevan is the CEO of Full Stop Australia, an organisation that supports people affected by sexual, domestic or family violence.
16: It's a complex web. We'd like to make sure that every time, you know, there's a domestic violence incident that we had an appropriate response. But we know that the numbers are overwhelming and police are really working to, you know, address this every day. What I know and what police have already said is that we're still only seeing the tip of the iceberg in terms of domestic violence and what's going on in our community. What we do know is that every police force in this country is trying to grapple with domestic violence, requires more support to do so, and also needs to make sure that they are, first of all, believing victims, making sure that responses are commensurate with the level of risk and responding in a way that means not only do we keep women and children alive, but we actually create the sort of circumstances where they can live their daily lives safely.
12: Karen Bevan from Full Stop Australia, ending that report by Nick Grimm. Australians may be purchasing and consuming contaminated spirits straight off the shelf of their local bottle shop. Research published today offers a glimpse into illicit alcohol sales in Australia. Researchers say they fear illicit alcohol sales are widespread and could include clubs, bars and even restaurants. Tanya Dendrinos reports.
17: When buying your spirit of choice at the local bottle shop, have you ever stopped to read the label or questioned a price that looks too good to be true? It might be worth doing, according to Dr. Michaela Kowalski, a postdoctoral research fellow at the National Drug and Alcohol Research Centre at the University of New South Wales. She's researching illicit alcohol sales in Australia.
18: I am really worried that we're at the tip of the iceberg.
17: Dr. Kowalski and researchers from Curtin University are today publishing their research into alcohol that's manufactured and or distributed illegally, which can contain harmful substances. It's based on findings from 4 bottles of vodka purchased at licensed retailers in affluent areas of Melbourne. 3 were suspected of being illicit, and after analysis, 2 of them raised serious questions.
18: The first bottle came back with a type of plasticizer that's banned by the European Union at certain concentrations. The amount that we found in it far exceeded that, and it also had low levels of methanol. The second bottle had a different type of plasticizer in it at a lower level than the first one did, but this bottle also had methanol in it at levels that are much, much higher than those that are kind of allowed by the regulator here in Australia, the Food and Safety Authority.
17: It prompted a significant follow-up.
18: We've now been to over 200 bottle shops across Victoria, New South Wales and Queensland. We've found illicit alcohol products, products that we suspect to be illicit, in 30% of all the bottle shops that we've gone to.
17: Testing of those products to confirm if they are illicit is underway, but Dr. Michaela Kowalski fears this could span far beyond bottle shops. She's calling for a whole-of-government approach to tackle the issue, which isn't limited to vodka.
18: There's things that can change in the regulatory environment that could make an impact. For instance, right now, legally, if you run a bottle shop, you're not actually required to see if your supplier is licensed and if everything's above board.
17: Dr. Hester Wilson is an addiction medicine specialist and the alcohol and other drugs spokesperson at the Royal Australian College of General Practitioners.
19: People are going into a bottle shop believing that they're buying good quality regulated alcohol, and people on a budget or young people will tend to go for the cheaper stuff, but you still think that it is alcohol and you're not for a moment thinking that it's contaminated with a poison like methanol.
17: Methanol can't be tasted in alcohol and can have serious health impacts.
19: So it damages your optic nerve, which means you can become blind, and it also damages your brain. And that can cause problems with headaches, dizziness, nausea, blurred vision, sudden blindness, seizure, comas and death. This is super serious.
12: Dr. Hester Wilson there from the Royal Australian College of General Practitioners, ending that report by Tanya Dendrinos. Debate over whether the federal government should cut the tobacco excise has reignited, given the multi-billion dollar tobacco black market that's continuing to boom in Australia. During the latest instalment of a parliamentary inquiry into illicit tobacco, a range of health experts have argued slashing the tax will not help curb the crisis. Here's political reporter Lexi Junawick.
20: Far from an underground trade, illicit tobacco is being sold in plain sight at many Australian retailers, according to Professor Becky Freeman.
21: We have surveyed 2,500 18 to 24-year-olds from all across Australia. And in this report, which is fresh data that we just collected less than a month ago, we can see that 80% of the recent cigarette purchases or recent roll-your-own tobacco purchases that we were able to classify were illicit products, 80%.
20: The longtime public health academic has led a newly released study into illegal tobacco use by young Australian adults, funded in part by the Department of Health. She's told the latest hearing of a parliamentary inquiry into illicit tobacco, cutting the tobacco excise, or the tax applied to every pack of legal cigarettes, is not the solution.
21: When I hear cut the tax, I don't hear also let's add innovative policy measures on top of that.
20: Simon Chapman, an emeritus professor in public health at the University of Sydney, who also gave evidence to the inquiry in a private capacity, agrees.
22: The exercise of going down with the excise sounds good, sounds wonderful, sounds responsible, but it will do nothing.
20: The federal government is holding firm against cutting the tobacco excise, saying it's invested more than $365 million since 2024 to combat illicit tobacco. But there's no doubt that what was once a lucrative source of revenue has sharply dwindled. In 2020, tobacco taxes raised more than $16 billion, but the latest federal budget forecasts show revenue will fall to around $2.1 billion by June 2030.
23: Oh, it's completely out of control. We've given up the tobacco market to the criminals. They now control it.
20: Rowan Pike is a former federal police officer who helped set up the Australian Border Force's tobacco strike team, echoing the view aired this week by the nation's former Deputy Chief Health Officer, Dr. Nick Coatsworth. Mr. Pike believes cutting the tobacco excise could be beneficial.
23: That's clearly one of the key drivers is the disparity between the legal and illegal price. It makes common sense that we try to cut the profit margin that the criminals are currently enjoying.
20: At the inquiry's hearing in early May, chaired by Liberal Senator Leah Bly, tobacco giant Philip Morris was allowed to give testimony in private due to safety concerns, sparking criticism from a variety of health organisations and Labor. Professor Becky Freeman says the fact the private hearing was allowed is hard to swallow.
21: I would turn it back to what about the health and safety of their best customers? Where two out of three people who don't quit will die as a result of using those products? What kind of health and safety are we offering to them?
12: Public health academic Professor Becky Freeman ending that report from Lexi Junawick. You're listening to AM where it's 20 past 7, and coming up after 7.30 on Radio National Breakfast, we have the federal government again delaying a key element of its aged care reforms, and Sally Sarah will speak to Mark Butler, the Minister for Health and Ageing. A US jury has ruled against Elon Musk in a high-profile lawsuit he brought against OpenAI and its founder Sam Altman. In a post on his social media platform X, Elon Musk says he'll fight the decision. The case between the two tech industry titans has been closely watched as concerns over the ownership and governance of artificial intelligence grow. Michael Wooldridge is Professor of the Foundations of Artificial Intelligence at the University of Oxford. He joined me a short time ago. Thank you very much for speaking to AM this morning.
24: It's a real pleasure.
12: Could you explain the verdict for us?
24: Elon Musk, about 10 years ago, made a charitable donation to OpenAI. And OpenAI, the company behind ChatGPT, at that time was indeed a not-for-profit. It was a charitable organisation. But then around about 2019... OpenAI, after Elon Musk had left the scene of the company, began to transform itself into a for-profit company. And they've been moving with that transition from a charity to a for-profit company ever since. And they're now hoping to make a public offering to sell shares in the company on the public market. And they need that for the next scale of investment for the company. But what Musk did is he launched a lawsuit essentially saying that this was in breach of charity law, with the big caveat, I'm an AI professor, I'm not a law professor. I mean, what he said essentially is, look, I donated in a charity and you've used money that I donated to turn yourself into a for-profit company. And that was the gist of his argument. And Musk lost the case, but not on the merits of the argument. He lost it because the filing was too late. The statute of limitations had passed. He should have, if he wanted to complain, he should have done it earlier, was the judgment. But for OpenAI, who are behind the most consequential AI technology of the present era, ChatGPT system that we've all heard so much about over the last few years, what this does is it means that it clears the decks for them to go public and to make this, to sell their shares in the company on the public market and get the next stage of investment that they need. And the investment that they need is enormous.
12: Do you think this was a fight about the future of AI and how it's managed, whether it's managed for profit or the benefit of humanity? Or was this a more classic fight over money and control of a company?
24: It is. I think that certainly with the claims were that it was a fight about whether AI was going to be developed openly and for the benefit of humanity and so on. Those were definitely the claims. But the scale of money that's involved in contemporary AI, you know, really defies belief. The expectation is if OpenAI go public, if they sell their shares, as everybody expects them to, then that's going to be the biggest public offering in history. And, you know, their market cap, their valuation, I beg your pardon, is something like $800 billion at the moment. That's about three times the size of the largest UK company. It's extraordinary, and they've only existed since 2015. So the stakes are so astronomically high here. The sums of money involved are so astronomically high. And that's really what's driving all of this.
12: Do you think we'll see further legal proceedings? Has there been any indication from Elon Musk if he's accepted this verdict or if he wants to appeal?
24: I haven't seen anything, but I emphasise the case was not rejected on its legal merits of the case. It was rejected essentially on what amounts to a technicality. They said, you should have submitted this earlier. You've passed the date by which you could have complained about this. So there was no judgment on those grounds. It was purely on that technicality. So it looks like that route is closed to him. OpenAI have had some extraordinary boardroom shenanigans over the last few years in this battle about whether the organization stays with its original charitable status, you know, doing everything the open for the benefit of humanity, or going down the for-profit route. But what it looks like right now is that the for-profit route is definitively won. That looks very much to me like that's where the future of the company is. That's no surprise, but it does mean that what we can expect is that this technology, AI, the most consequential technology of this century, is going to be developed by private companies. And there's nothing wrong with that, except that it's behind closed doors. And you and I don't get to scrutinize it. I don't get to see what data is used by me, used about me in training these AI systems. We don't know how they're tested. We don't really know how safe they are. And those are, you know, if this technology is as powerful as these companies keep telling us it is, then these are things that I think we should be concerned about.
12: So what's at stake is more than just the monetary value of this company, however enormous it might be. It's also those issues around the transparency and the future of this incredibly new and developing technology.
24: Indeed. And if it is as powerful as we are continually told it is by the companies that are developing it, then the fact that it's going to be a tiny number, and it's a really tiny number of companies that really control this technology, I think this is an issue of global concern.
12: Professor Wooldridge, thank you very much for speaking with me this morning.
24: Thank you very much for inviting me.
12: That's Michael Wooldridge, the Professor of the Foundations of Artificial Intelligence at the University of Oxford. Almost 30 ships trying to break Israel's maritime blockade of Gaza appear to have been intercepted by Israel's navy or have lost contact with their supporters. Middle East correspondent Matthew Doran reports.
1: In the Mediterranean Sea, the arrival of the Israeli Navy prompting the global Samud flotilla crews to issue distress calls.
2: We are being intercepted illegally in international waters by the IOF. Mayday, mayday.
1: And as Israeli forces boarded the vessels, video messages started to appear online from the activists sailing to Gaza, including some of the 11 Australians.
3: If you're watching this, Israeli occupation forces have unlawfully kidnapped me in international waters.

0: I'm part of a non-violent civilian mission sailing to break the illegal siege, deliver aid, and stand in solidarity with the people of Gaza and Palestine.
1: This will be my second time being kidnapped by a fascist rogue state, and it will likely be the second time that my government is quiet.
2: Please do everything in your power to free me and the others taken.
3: Among those sailing to Gaza in the broader group, which weren't intercepted at first, is Juliette Lamont. The flotilla's supporters sharing this update she recorded as the interceptions began.
4: It's on now. You never know the minute when the Israelis decide that, let's over some ordinary people, 500 of them, who have got a whole load of baby food in boats trying to break their illegal siege in international waters. This is a f***ing outrage.
3: Her daughter Isla is among the crews who seemingly have been detained. Juliette was part of the flotilla intercepted by Israel in October last year off the coast of Egypt and taken to Israel, held in the Ketziot prison near the Egypt border, where the crews allege they were mistreated.
4: And if we get put in that hellhole in Ketziot again, make sure our governments advocate on our behalf and get us out of there and end this genocide and free Palestine.
3: The Israeli government is using familiar rhetoric to describe this flotilla, similar to its language used for previous attempts to break the maritime blockade of Gaza. It's saying that they are provocateurs, seeking attention rather than actually trying to deliver aid, doing the bidding of Hamas in Gaza and threatening Israel's security. They're all claims the flotilla has repeatedly denied, saying their mission is highlighting the humanitarian crisis in Gaza and Israel's crushing policies against the Palestinian population.
5: The water simply looks wonderful. I would like to be with you.
3: Benjamin Netanyahu's office releasing vision of the Israeli Prime Minister watching the interception mission from the Israeli military's headquarters in Tel Aviv, after cancelling a scheduled court hearing to give evidence in his long-running corruption trial. He was communicating with the commander of the forces boarding the ships.
5: I think you're doing an exceptional job, both in the first flotilla and in this part as well, and are essentially thwarting a malicious plan intended to break the isolation we're imposing on the Hamas terrorists in Gaza.
3: The ABC has contacted Australia's Department of Foreign Affairs and Trade and the Foreign Minister Penny Wong's office for comment. This is Matthew Doran in Jerusalem, reporting for AM.
6: And briefly in finance, the Australian dollar is higher. It's buying 71.6 US cents. And that's AM. I'm Melissa Clark. It's 7:30. Good morning, Sally Sara.
7: Thank you, Mel. And good morning. This is Radio National Breakfast. The top stories we're following this morning, Liberal Senator Andrew McLaughlin has broken ranks and warned his party about the possible electoral damage of its drive to slash immigration numbers. He'll join me later in this half hour. There's outrage in the Northern Territory that community groups have only been given a week to respond to major child protection reforms. I'll talk with the Aboriginal Medical Services Alliance after eight this morning. Now, the weather for the major centres today. In Sydney, it will be rainy, a top of 20 degrees. Newcastle, also rain and 20. Wollongong, 19 and rain. Melbourne, a shower or two and 16. Albury-Wodonga, a shower or two, clearing and 19. Brisbane, rain and 24. Cairns, mostly sunny and 28. Townsville, partly cloudy and 29. Perth, it will be sunny for you today and a top of 24. Broome is in for a shower or two and 29. Adelaide, showers and 18. Hobart, partly cloudy and 16. Some welcome rain in Canberra already this morning and more expected throughout the day, a top of 16 degrees. Darwin, possible shower and 32. And in Alice Springs today, it will be sunny and 18 degrees. Now, Luke Sidham-Dundon is back with the latest in the news. Luke, good morning.
8: Morning, Sally. Starting with some breaking news out of the United States. Police say five people, including two suspects, have died in a shooting at the largest mosque in the city of San Diego. Authorities have just given an update, police saying that they believe the shooting was a hate crime. Speaking alongside police was Imam Taha Hassan of the Islamic Center.
9: I know it's time of sorrow, time of sadness. We have never experienced a tragedy like this before. It is extremely outrageous to target a place of worship.
8: That press conference just happening in the last half an hour or so. We will bring you more developments from this story as we get them across the morning. Quite a few big stories today, turning to a difficult one out of Sydney. New South Wales police have charged a 47-year-old man with three counts of murder overnight after a woman and two children were found dead inside a home in the city's southwest. Police were called to the property shortly before 8 p.m. last night and found the bodies of two boys, aged 12 and 4, and a 46-year-old woman. The man was arrested at the scene and he'll face court later today. US President Donald Trump says he's holding off a scheduled military attack on Iran on request of Gulf allies. Posting to Truth Social, the US president says serious negotiations are now taking place and US allies in the region believe a deal could be signed. He says if a deal is not reached, the US could strike Iran at a moment's notice. Staying overseas, and the Ebola death toll has surpassed 100 people in the Democratic Republic of Congo, and there are now cases confirmed in neighbouring Uganda. This morning, at least one American has tested positive in the DRC, a missionary who'd been treating patients at a hospital. With hundreds of suspected cases, there are fears the true infection number is far higher. But Oxford Health Emergency expert Dr. Amanda Rojek says global attention should still remain on the region.
10: We're already looking at an outbreak bigger than we would ideally like it to be. But I would say that that doesn't mean that there's a significant risk to the international community. Really, the focus at the moment should be on supporting this region and the affected countries.
8: A significant story out of the UK. Two women have alleged they were raped during the filming of Married at First Sight UK, while a third woman has alleged a non-consensual sex act. On the BBC's Panorama program overnight, the women alleged the Channel 4 program did not do enough to protect them. Channel 4 has removed all episodes from streaming and linear services. In a statement, its CEO has defended the broadcaster's conduct, saying it acted quickly, appropriately and sensitively. And they also say the allegations are disputed by those accused. And then lastly, over in the States, the battle of the billionaires. Elon Musk has lost his lawsuit against OpenAI, a jury finding that Mr. Musk had brought his case too late, past the statute of limitations. The world's richest man, Musk, had been pursuing the company behind ChatGPT for having allegedly strayed from its original mission to benefit humanity. OpenAI's lawyers say Mr. Musk's lawsuit had commercial interests at heart.
11: The finding of the jury confirms that what this lawsuit was a hypocritical attempt to sabotage a competitor and to overcome a long history of very bad predictions about what OpenAI has been and will become.
8: William Savitt there, the OpenAI lawyer. Sally, Elon Musk's attorney, say that they plan to appeal this ruling.
7: Is there going to be a GoFundMe for those legal costs?
8: That's a huge ask, Sally.
7: I don't think so. Luke, thank you for that. It's 25 to 8.
12: Hello, I'm Fran Kelly. I've been in the news business a long time now, and it sure is coming at us fast and furiously these days. That's what's different about the Radio National Hour. It's where we take a breath, dive in deeper, behind the story, with the people at the heart of the action. 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
7: Well, to federal politics now, and the government has again delayed a key element of its aged care reforms. It says a price cap on services for in-home care will not be ready to start on July 1, deferring it indefinitely. Mark Butler is the Minister for Health and Ageing and the Minister for Disability and the NDIS and joins me now. Minister, welcome back to Breakfast.
13: Thanks, Sally.
7: You're now announcing a series of measures to ward off higher costs in the absence of a price cap, saying you're acting on feedback from recipients of care. Why weren't these measures in place to begin with?
13: Well, we put in place a requirement for prices to be reasonable. We were worried about reports of price gouging in this sector. And we've been monitoring that over the relatively short period of time still that new legislation has been in place. And that's why SAMRE has outlined a comprehensive package of price protections for consumers this morning that will really crack down on any price gouging by providers and make sure that the Aged Care Commission is able to make those providers pay back the prices, but also give more information to consumers about the sort of prices they should be expecting to be charged for particular services. We'll be publishing that so that they can see what sort of prices are there in the market and working with consumer groups to get more robust guidelines around reasonable pricing.
7: When will the price caps be ready? Why won't you commit to a timeline?
13: Well, we're worried about the sort of volatility that you see around prices right now. You see that right through the world. And, you know, we've got experience of programs that set price caps that effectively lead to price inflation. I mean, frankly, I've seen that in the NDIS where sort of pretty much everyone charges at the price cap, in spite of that being something that was intended to drive competition in the sector. So we don't want to set in place a price cap that really leads to unintended consequences, particularly that see prices go up. So we'll do some more work, particularly through a period that hopefully sees this price volatility, much of which is connected to the war in Iran, start to essentially sort of flow through the system. But in the meantime, we know how important it is to protect consumers. This builds on the removal in the budget last week of co-contributions for showering and hygiene, and we want to work with consumer groups to provide even more protections.
7: On Radio National Breakfast, I'm speaking with the Health Minister, Mark Butler. On private health, older Australians on disability pensions, some are concerned that reductions in their private health rebates will mean that they can't afford their private health insurance or will have to go without meals or other essentials to afford it. These changes are raised regularly by our listeners concerned about the implications. Are you open to reconsidering this push or is the door closed?
13: Look, I recognise this is an unwelcome change for many older Australians, but at a time where, given what we've just been talking about, we need to find every dollar we can to plough into aged care services, I think continuing to pay people a higher subsidy for their private health insurance based not on difference in income but difference in age was just difficult to sustain. As you know, Sally, this was a measure put in place by John Howard at a time where the budget was literally sort of flooding with cash coming in from China, and you didn't have the sort of pressure on the aged care system that we have now. So we've taken this hard, but I think responsible decision to re-equalise, if you like, private health subsidies based on household income rather than household age, and putting every single dollar we save there back into aged care.
7: So will you reconsider it or it's done?
13: No, this is a budget decision we considered carefully. I know it's unwelcome to many, but at a time of real challenge in our budget and the need to find every dollar we can into aged care, we just took the view that where there are two households next door to each other on the same income, paying them a different subsidy for their private health insurance simply based on age was not sustainable going forward.
7: Let's talk about tobacco. Earlier in the program this morning, we heard from David Allen, who's a publican from regional New South Wales. He's opted not to renew his licence to sell tobacco because of the dominance of the illicit market. Let's take a quick listen.
14: Now, the federal government, Mark Butler, Jim Chalmers, Anthony Albanese, Tony Burke and these characters, they're just saying, you know, we're going to raise this tax up, we're going to invite the black market in and the cops are going to solve the problems. It's not happening.
7: Has the government lost control of the cigarette market and is there a way to turn it around?
13: Well, first of all, I just point out that the vast bulk of the increases in excise happened under the former government, well over 200%. I mean, we've increased the excise by a fraction. But leaving that point aside, I think we all recognise that we've got a very, very serious problem in the tobacco market here in Australia. I mean, we see it in many other countries around the world, where the flood of cheap illegal tobacco through the global market has really spurred a big increase in an illegal market. I mean, not only is that, a very serious problem around crime, but it's also probably the biggest threat we have to our most important public health program, which is to drive smoking rates down. I know there's a Senate inquiry underway right now. It was taking evidence yesterday. But I think that inquiry is hearing what I've been saying for a while, and that is that there's no simple answer to this. Enforcing criminal laws against bad people is the most important thing to do, and we've lifted our efforts both at the border, and state governments have certainly lifted their efforts dramatically on the ground. But look, if there are other ideas from this Senate inquiry, of course we'll look at them.
7: So you don't have ideas yourself how to bring it under control? Effectively?
13: Well, enforcement. We've been saying that. We've dramatically increased our response at the border, and the the amount of illicit tobacco being seized at the border over the last few years is dramatically different to what was happening before then. And state governments have shifted their behaviour after discussions with us as well. You see stronger laws and stronger enforcement of those laws, which sees some of these retailers

0: companies who are selling illegal tobacco being shut down with no notice. I mean, we've just got to get serious about treating this as a criminal activity. Now, some people say, oh, look, drop the excise, but no one has put a particular amount that would see legal tobacco being able to compete with criminal product. And until there's some more work on that, frankly, I think this is just really tilting windmills to say, oh, you can just reduce the excise. At the end of the day, this is a legal product. It's coming in from overseas. It's being sold illegally. It's bankrolling the criminal activities of serious organised crime, and it's got to be treated at that.
1: A couple of other issues briefly. Diphtheria in the NT and Western Australia. How concerned is the government about the number of cases and now this first death as well?
0: We're very concerned about this. This is probably the biggest diphtheria outbreak we've seen, certainly for decades. I was up in Alice Springs a couple of weeks ago meeting with the Aboriginal Medical Service for the Northern Territory. They're obviously deeply, deeply concerned. Almost all of the cases are Indigenous Australians. We've lifted our efforts around vaccine activity there. You've got to, you know, get a booster probably every 5 years if you're an adult. We're working with the NT government and the Aboriginal control sector to get more vaccines there. But we're also working with the NT government about other things that we can do to help them. There has been a report of a death, although the NT government is still investigating that. We're waiting to see the advice of that investigation, but there's no question this is serious. It's serious in the NT. It's spreading across other parts of the top end. It's crept below the South Australian border into the APY lands. So we're working very closely with the NT government, but also with the Aboriginal controlled sector.
1: Finally, the World Health Organization has declared the Ebola outbreak in the Democratic Republic of Congo and Uganda a public health emergency of international concern. How is the Australian government responding?
0: Well, the Centre for Disease Control has been working with the World Health Organization to monitor this. And late yesterday, all of the chief health officers of the jurisdictions, so of every state, territory and the Commonwealth, met to consider the work that the CDC is doing. The risk to Australia is still low, but we're monitoring it very closely because, first of all, the case numbers are increasing almost every day there. The number of deaths, as I think one of your reports said, is now over 100. And it's a rare strain that's not responsive to vaccines or treatments that we have. So we're monitoring it very closely. We'll be working with the Department of Foreign Affairs and Border Force to see whether any change to travel advice and border screening arrangements needs to take place. But obviously for those communities in Africa, this is a very serious outbreak.
1: Mark Butler, thank you for joining me this morning.
0: Thanks, Sally.
1: Mark Butler is the Federal Minister for Health and Ageing. Well, staying with politics and the debate on immigration. Last week, opposition leader Angus Taylor used his budget reply speech to declare that non-citizens, including taxpaying permanent residents, would be barred from accessing a number of social services under an updated migration crackdown proposed by the Coalition. But at least one Liberal Party politician is worried about the signals that may send to the electorate. Andrew McLaughlin is Liberal Senator for South Australia and joins me now. Senator, welcome back to Breakfast.
2: Good morning. Great to be on the program.
1: It's good to have you here. Why are you breaking ranks with your leader over this policy?
2: I don't feel I'm breaking ranks. I support all our tax initiatives, which are excellent and were delivered in the budget reply and tailored by Tim Wilson, but I have deep concerns coming from a multicultural community that we are going to create two types of members in the community going forward with this policy suite, both paying tax, both only being able to access particular entitlements. I'm not sure it leads to a healthy Australian community.
1: What do you mean by that?
2: Well, if you're both contributing to the wealth of the nation and one is entitled to certain entitlements, you could have almost a form of a

0: such as South Australia.
1: What are your key concerns about what your leader has put on the table last week?
0: I don't think our rhetoric meets the needs of the broader community. I think our rhetoric used alienates migrant communities. I don't think we should take a negative approach to migration. Certainly it should be controlled, and we don't want to invite people here without giving them a society that can accommodate them both economically and culturally. But we cannot continue to blame migrants for the problems of our economy.
1: Including housing?
0: Well, the housing debate is around supply, and it's important that when people come here that we can house them. We don't want people coming here and contributing to the life of Australia and living in poverty. So it's important to have an economy that can accommodate people, and that is what the debate should be around.
1: Is the number of migrants causing or contributing to a lack of supply for housing in your view?
0: I think it's a very complicated economic issue which has been long coming. I don't think you can single out one factor. And I think it's unfair to solely tie housing supply problems to migrants. They come here, they're skilled, they contribute. I think that, but we do want to house them.
1: So, but this link between housing numbers and immigration numbers, this is at the centrepiece of what Angus Taylor was announcing last week. So you don't support that linking by the sounds of it?
0: I think it's one factor to take into account. It's almost guardrails around ensuring that no one comes here and lives in poverty. But I also think that we shouldn't blame migrants for our economic ills. We need the most talented people in the world to come here and enjoy their lives and eventually become citizens and contribute with their families.
1: Is the Liberal Party currently trying to actively court and win back voters who have gone to One Nation instead with its policies?
0: Well, I think all political parties want to attract as many voters as they can. That's part of the system. My concern is that there are many that look to the rhetoric of One Nation and seek to replicate it. That is not the Liberal way. We are a party of the centre-right, but founded on core foundations of care for the individual and wanting them to meet their aspirations, and that includes compassion and humility.
1: Were any of the measures that were announced in the budget reply speech last Thursday night, do they fit the kind of characterisation you've just made?
0: I think the policies, as have come through the party or in themselves in their raw form, other than the one about the two tiers, I think are good, because I have great faith in Tim Wilson, our Shadow Treasurer. But I think our rhetoric is being misinterpreted, particularly in migrant communities.
1: The rhetoric that you're describing, does that include comments from your opposition leader, Angus Taylor?
0: I think that it's about the tone and our approach, because you should not approach migration as a negative. It's a positive. Our country is built on it. So I think that our narrative has to shift to being positive, because it is a positive story.
1: So some of the tone that you're describing is that, are you talking about some of the comments that were made by Angus Taylor last week or previously?
0: I think the use of the word mass migration, for example, is not acceptable. And I've been on record, perhaps before on your program, in relation to that. It creates anxiety and fear in the community. Leaders have to explain to the community how we're going to meet the challenges of the nation. And we have to have a positive vision going forward. And I'm concerned that the rhetoric of many people on my side of politics is being misinterpreted.
1: The policy idea that was announced in the budget reply last Thursday about linking immigration numbers to housing stock, did that proposal, was that endorsed by the party room?

0: It's been discussed over some time in the party room, and it's been a great concern of many members that we want to house our migrants. And I think it comes from that place, a good place.
1: So was it endorsed by the party room?
0: I'm trying to recall, so I can't give you an affirmative answer. We consider a lot of legislation.
1: You would remember, though, surely, given that
0: Well,
1: you're expressing a strength of feeling on this.
0: I remember positive discussions around it, but also I have my say in relation to many other aspects of policy around migration.
1: When were you first made aware that it would be part of Angus Taylor's budget reply speech on Thursday night?
0: The budget and reply speech is developed by the leader and the shadow treasurer. It comes from a variety of discussions in the party, and they make the final decision, as they should.
1: That's the way the decision is made. When were you first aware that it would be included on Thursday night?
0: I think we all wait in anticipation to see what our leader decides he wishes to put in his budget reply. That is his privilege.
1: Were you aware prior to this that it would be part of the policy?
0: I had an expectation that we would be making announcements in relation to migration and the economics around it.
1: That sounds like a no, am I right?
0: No, it's not a no. We've had lots of discussions in our party room regarding what we should do to support migration and support our housing challenges.
1: What's your message to current or former members of the Liberal Party who have chosen or may choose to defect to One Nation?
0: You're making a mistake. If you once shared Liberal values, then you shouldn't be looking for a false path and a wide path which does not contain policy that will advance Australians' lives.
1: Is there a point that you would leave the Liberal Party from a different perspective over some of these policy positions?
0: I've been a Liberal member for way too long. I love my party, and whilst we may have robust policy debates, I've never ever envisaged leaving the party.
1: Andrew McLachlan, I appreciate your time this morning. Thank you so much for joining me on Breakfast.
0: Thank you.
1: Andrew McLachlan, Liberal Senator for South Australia. Well, I'll bring in political correspondent Tom Crowley now. Tom, a direct rebuttal there from Andrew McLachlan of his own party's stance on migration. Is it shared by some of his colleagues? What do we know?
2: Oh, Sally, that was excruciating. My goodness. Poor old Andrew McLachlan, I think, trying to express the rebuttal as cleanly as he could without, I suppose, making it impossible for him to continue to sit in a party room with colleagues who, it does sound pretty clear, maybe had decided on this policy without having let him know. Perhaps the broader party room know. I think it's getting pretty clear that a lot of the elements of Angus Taylor's budget reply were constructed pretty hastily and maybe in a pretty tight circle. And pretty clearly, the Farah by-election and the concern about One Nation voters front and centre. Andrew McLachlan stating something that has been expressed outside the party room by people like Malcolm Turnbull, Christopher Pyne, moderates, saying that they shouldn't chase One Nation too much. I do think that there are moderates within the party. I thought it was interesting how often Tim Wilson was evoked in that interview, who might harbour similar views, but are at the moment, I suppose, don't see any other choice and feel the need to play this hand out and to give a conservative Liberal leader the chance to talk about migration in the way that he feels he needs to. So I think, is his view widely shared in the sense that other moderates might come out and say this sort of thing? Probably not, apart from a couple scattered around the backbench. Most of them seem willing to sort of grit their teeth on this. But it is a tension within the Liberal Party. And clearly, you know, I mean, you go back to the leadership of Susan Lee. Times have changed a lot since then, but when Jacinta Nambujimba-Price made comments about Indian-Australian migrants, there were lots of people like Alex Hawke, Julian Leeser, who immediately understood the harm that that could do to the large Indian-Australian communities that they represent. I suspect they still think that. They don't say it quite as prominently anymore. Alex Hawke is on the back bench. Julian Leeser's on the front bench. I think a lot of them are just watching.
1: But is there likely to be electoral cut through for Angus Taylor and his argument? And that is, if you need to commit to Australia as a citizen, down the path of citizenship, that being a permanent resident isn't that next step to benefiting from welfare.

0: probably is being fleshed out, and certainly you're hearing from a lot of people in those communities saying, well, hey, this looks very different to us, to the way that you're framing it.
1: And earlier I spoke to Mark Butler, the Minister for Health and Aged Care. The government's progress on a new aged care system has been stilted. What did you make of his answers in terms of this price cap in particular for in-home services?
0: Well, look, you know, blaming, I suppose, the war on Iran for volatility in the prices, and worrying that if you then set the cap wrong and the war, you know, the wind changes, you're in a difficult position. But this aged care reform has been really challenging from the government from go to work. The start date was delayed. Then they were forced to allocate funding to extra home packages because the start was delayed. Then they've made this backflip on funding for showers and other basic daily essentials. Now we have the price caps delayed. It's a really substantial piece of reform, and it does take a little bit of time to get right. But the fact that it's had to be delayed so many times, a concern for Mark Butler, especially when there is a lot of concern about rotting in the home care space on prices. But it's also a concern because there's so many other things that he's biting off in his portfolio, most of all the NDIS reforms. The government's budget is really hinged on getting those savings happening in the short term. And I think if aged care is the canary in the coal mine for how hard it is to get these things right on the timelines that governments imagine, it's not a great start in that regard.
1: Tom, thank you. Tom Crowley. Coming up, the First Peoples advocates have raised concerns over the timeline and scope of the inquiry into the Northern Territory's child protection system, and on Changing Australia. It's a condition which claims more Australian lives each year than the road toll. That is eating disorders. You'll be meeting the founder of the Butterfly Foundation.

0: ABC News. Good morning, I'm Maria Hatzakis. Parts of southeast Queensland have been lashed by about a month's worth of rain in a day, prompting flash flooding and multiple rescues. Kira Jones reports.
1: A major rescue operation was launched yesterday evening when almost 50 high school students and teachers camping at Mount Barney in the scenic rim became trapped due to flooding. They were helped to safety about 11 o'clock last night. It was among more than 10 rescues across southeast Queensland yesterday amid drenching rain. The Gold Coast has borne the brunt of the deluge with about 120 millimetres of rain dumped at the Seaway since 9 o'clock yesterday morning. Brisbane got about 55 mils. The Weather Bureau says more rain is expected this morning before conditions clear this afternoon.
0: Gold Coast local disaster coordinator Mark Ryan says the city is prepared for more potential rain in the coming days.
2: All of our riverines and creeks are now saturated, so if we do get forecasts of any sort of significant rainfall, particularly in the next week, we would then start issuing warnings and potentially taking preventative things like opening sandbags, etc. and so forth.
0: In other news, fresh concerns have been raised about why a tobacco giant was allowed to push for a cut to the tobacco excise behind closed doors at a recent federal parliamentary inquiry. Political reporter Lexi Junawick explains.
3: At the parliamentary inquiry into illicit tobacco in early May, chaired by Liberal Senator Leah Bly, tobacco giant Philip Morris was allowed to give testimony in private due to safety concerns. The transcript of the hearing is now available with names redacted, revealing a representative told the hearing a reduction of the tobacco excise would allow the government to materially reduce illicit tobacco and bring consumers back into regulated channels. Professor Becky Freeman gave evidence to yesterday's hearing, criticising the private testimony.
4: I find it really hard to swallow.
3: Professor Freeman is among health experts who are against reducing the tobacco excise, a position also held by the federal government.
0: Overseas, Israel's Prime Minister has accused activists sailing ships trying to break the country's maritime blockade of Gaza of pursuing a malicious plan on behalf of Hamas. His Middle East correspondent, Matthew Doran.
5: More than 50 ships are part of the latest mission by the global Samud flotilla, highlighting what they say is a humanitarian crisis in Gaza. By late Monday afternoon, almost 30 had been intercepted by Israel or had lost contact with their supporters off the coast of Cyprus. 11 Australians are among the crews. Benjamin Netanyahu cancelled a scheduled appearance in his long-running corruption case to watch the interceptions live from the Israeli military's headquarters, praising the forces involved in the operation as thwarting a malicious plan. The flotilla's organisers have accused Israel of piracy in international waters. Matthew Doran, ABC News, Jerusalem.
0: China will today host Russian President Vladimir Putin just days after US President Donald Trump's visit. Alison Horn reports from Beijing.
6: The Kremlin says President Putin's visit to China will give Moscow an opportunity to share its views on the US president's recent trip to Beijing that included days of high-level talks with China's leader Xi Jinping. Russia is said to have watched the meetings closely. Ties between Russia and China have deepened in recent years as its standing on the international stage has fallen and relations with America remain tense over the war in Ukraine. Alison Horn, ABC News, Beijing.
0: A jury has sided with OpenAI and its chief executive, Sam Altman, in tech mogul Elon Musk's lawsuit against them. Details from Emily Gremenz in Washington.
7: Elon Musk was pursuing the ChatGPT startup and its chief executive, Sam Altman, alleging he was manipulated into donating tens of millions of dollars to launch an AI non-profit, only for it to be turned into a for-profit venture. The credibility of both tech titans was attacked during the trial. A jury in Oakland, California, deliberated for 90 minutes before returning a unanimous verdict that Mr. Musk had waited too long to bring the case. Both OpenAI and Mr. Musk's SpaceX, which includes his AI business, are preparing for initial public offerings. Emily Gremenz, ABC News, Washington.
0: Queensland's weather, scattered light showers in the interior, mostly sunny in the Channel Country, cloudy with rain in the state's southeast. Brisbane, Ipswich, the Gold and Sunshine Coast, a top of 24, Logan 23 degrees, Toowoomba 19. 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

0: Welcome back to Radio National Breakfast. Good to have you on board this morning. Coming up.
1: Body image is just endemic in Western society. There's no way you can even push that back. And I just said,

0: Well, watch this space.
1: The fight against toxic body image and eating disorders. Our Butterfly Foundation founder Claire Middleton will be my guest shortly on Changing Australia. And the high-profile poisoning case in the United States with echoes of the mushroom murder trial here. The Law Report's Damien Carrick is here to explain why it has transfixed the US. But first, to the Northern Territory. 1 week. That's the length of time that Aboriginal services have been given in the NT to respond to a major child protection reforms, following the death of Kumanjayi Little Baby in Alice Springs last month. The government has begun a review into the Territory's child protection system, introducing new legislation to Parliament. But many First Peoples advocates fear the proposed amendments dilute child placement principle, making it easier for Aboriginal children to be placed permanently with non-Indigenous carers or in group homes. Rob McPhee is chair of the Aboriginal Medical Services Alliance, NT, the peak body for Aboriginal community-controlled health services, and joins me now. G'day, Rob. Welcome to Breakfast.
2: Good morning, Sally. Thanks for having me.
1: What's the reaction in the sector to this one-week timeframe?
2: Well, look, first and foremost, I think this has been a heartbreaking and deeply distressing time for communities in the Northern Territory, and everybody agrees that children must be safe. And these are incredibly serious issues, and communities across Central Australia and the Territory are grieving. But reforms of this scale must be careful, they must be evidence-based, and they must be properly informed by the people working with children and families every day, and they must be informed by the families themselves. And, you know, AMSANT's already concerned that the Northern Territory has the lowest rate of Aboriginal kinship placements in the country. And this issue that we're dealing with is not so much an emphasis on kinship care. It's a lack of support for families, carers and early intervention. And these issues are complex. And 1 week to discuss and to look at the proposed changes in the legislations is just simply not enough.
1: What do you think should happen instead, Rob?
2: I think there should be proper consultation, as I said, with Aboriginal organisations who are delivering services to communities. I think there should be consultation with families themselves, and I think there needs to be Aboriginal-led decision-making. This can't be a knee-jerk response by government to what was a very sad and heartbreaking issue, but we need to make sure that any reforms like this are done properly.
1: If the current system isn't working, how do you see the government's argument then for urgency

0: of the child placement principles. And what the child placement principles do, and they're evidence-based reform work that's been done over years across the country. But what they do is it's about when children are removed, that there's active efforts to ensure that those children are returned to their family or to their community, and that they remain connected to country, to kinship and to culture. That's the main purpose of the principles. It doesn't override safety. The safety of the child must always be paramount. But what we're concerned about is the proposed changes waters that down, and it just kind of asks that children be that maintain cultural connections where practicable, and that the focus must be on removal of the child if they're at harm, rather than ensuring that they're connected to their community. So I think it's just it's putting the emphasis in the wrong place.
1: Well, why aren't there adequate numbers of Indigenous kinship carers, foster parents and others in the system who might have spaces for kids during times of crisis?
0: Yeah, look, it's a really important point, and they're the sorts of things that we'd like to see investigated, because only 16% of Aboriginal children in care in the Northern Territory are placed with family or with kin. It's only 16%. So this is not an issue about child placement principles. This is an issue about the system. And one of the reasons why we've got very few Aboriginal children placed with family or kinship is it's a very difficult process to become registered to be a carer. There's also it's also financially burdensome for families to take on children. The system itself makes several attempts to locate family and kin, but if they can't, they then move to other methods of child protection. So I think there needs to be more work done on building the kinship carer system, and that can be best done through Aboriginal community-controlled organisations rather than through government.
1: On a separate issue, yesterday I spoke with Dr. John Boffer, Chief Medical Officer of Public Health at the Central Australian Aboriginal Congress, on the issue of diphtheria. He said that the NT health system is under significant strain dealing with a diphtheria outbreak and called for additional resources. How significant is the issue right now?
0: Look, I think we're at the beginning of the diphtheria outbreak, and it's a really important issue that we should try and get on top of before it gets out of control. I think in Darwin, as in Central Australia, we've asked for additional resources as well. The main focus dealing with diphtheria is vaccinations, and so we've got our normal vaccination program for flu vax at the moment, and so we're putting on additional appointments and streams for diphtheria vaccinations. But if we really want to address this, we need to make sure that we're doing mass vaccinations for diphtheria across communities. And to do that, it's best that we have some type of surge workforce to be able to get on top of this.
1: What do you think about the fact that a disease like diphtheria, which had been effectively eliminated, is now back?
0: Look, it's terrible, and you know there's lots of cases where we've got diseases that have been eliminated in other parts of the world, in other parts of Australia that exist in Aboriginal communities. You know, the rates of rheumatic heart disease and acute rheumatic fever are another example. It just goes to the challenges we've got in particularly remote regional communities in Australia, where we have a lack of housing, we have a lack of water, safe water, we've got a lack of those essential items in communities, which just means that it's much more difficult to get on top of these sorts of outbreaks when they do occur, and they're more likely to occur in these places. So it means that, you know, services like ours that provide services to the remotest parts of this country are just critical.
1: Rob, thank you very much.
0: No worries. Thanks, Ellie.
1: That's Rob McPhee there, Chair of ANSANT, the peak body for Aboriginal Community Controlled Health Services. And we did seek an interview with the Northern Territory Chief Minister and Child Protection Minister, but haven't received a response. It's 13 past 8. Well, in a few minutes, it'll be time for Changing Australia. But first, time for some more sport with Warwick Hadfield. And Warwick, in the AFL, Scott Pendlebury held court yesterday ahead of his record-breaking game this weekend.
2: Sally, not since Jack Ryder and Jock McHale have there been kings of Collingwood quite like this fellow. So, yes, holding court it really was. The

0: Port included all the Collingwood players who turned out and other members of the 400 club there. And Pendlebury, well, he played down that breathless tabloid report yesterday morning he was going to play on next year. You've guessed this already. He's taking it a week at a time. And of course, this weekend, of course, 433rd game that takes him past Brent Harvey's record. He also revealed the jumper with the gold lettering. How about this? He's going to have a number 10 on his back made in gold, and he's going to wear it against the West Coast. Now, replicas of the jumper are going to be sold, and the AFL has ruled Pendlebury will not be subject to the salary cap on this, which means he can keep all the profits. And that's caused plenty of anger among the, well, what about other clubs, which Collingwood is often a member. They are outraged by this, but of course, it's not going to change anything. And Pendlebury has ameliorated that a little. Some of the money will go to charity. Apart from his suspension earlier this year, this jumper is probably the most controversial thing Scott Pendlebury has done in a career that began in 2005 when Collingwood recruited him from the Gippsland Power. And I guess being the polite young man he seems to be, Pendlebury might have a soft word for Michael Tuck, one of the other members of the 400 club there at the MCG. Now, Michael Tuck had every intention of playing on after his 426th game, but Hawthorn thought otherwise. In fact, he didn't talk to Hawthorn for another 5 years. Anyway, elsewhere in the game, Michael Voss is gone, we all know that, and so the blowtorch has returned to Essendon as one of the club's modern icons, Matthew Lloyd, went on tabloid television to doubt whether Brad Scott knows what he's doing as coach, and that was joined by another modern icon on this television panel, James Bartel. Now, James Bartel has played in a few grand finals and won a few trinkets along the way, so he does understand the game of football, and he said, quite candidly, he can't see what Brad Scott is trying to do with Essendon in either defence or attack. And just quietly, even though he's deep into retirement these days, James Bartel still looks like the young Elvis, as they used to call him at Geelong quite a few years ago, Sally.
1: Yeah, there are some former players and coaches who look like they could just run on in a heartbeat and play again. Now, Warwick, in football, a piece of A-League men's history when Akol Akyon plays for Sydney FC in the grand final this weekend.
0: Sally, his life as a football prodigy began as a four-year-old at the St Mary's in Sydney's West, so it's hardly surprising just a couple of days after his 17th birthday he would be creating this record, the youngest ever player in an A-League men's grand final. Originally, he's had a few clubs, but he was originally on the list in the A-League with the Western Wanderers, but he saw at Sydney FC an association football set up more to his liking, and he made this switch, which has turned out to be a pretty good move. Now, while St Mary's continues to prove itself a great sporting nursery, I think a host of Penrith Rugby League players, so too is the Sudanese diaspora, the likes of Peter Bowl, Gout Athletics, Akon, joining an ever-growing list in soccer, and Australian basketball, Thon Maker et al. A lot of sports have been benefiting from players of this heritage in the last few years, Sally.
1: And Warwick, in golf, Cam Smith has rediscovered a little bit of form in the PGA Championship, finishing seventh.
0: Sally, given recent developments, a cynic might think he suddenly realised he has to work for a living as distinct work for live. There he was on the final day in contention for this PGA tournament, times playing like the bloke who won the Open before joining the then ludicrously rich, now relatively impoverished Liv Circus. Aaron Ray, born in Wolverhampton after his parents moved from India and Kenya, became the first English golfer to win this tournament since James Barnes in 1919. Lots of history being made all over the place this morning, Sally.
1: It is. Warwick, thank you for that.
0: Good on you.
1: Warwick Hadfield, it is 17 past 8.
2: Hello, it's Hamish McDonald.
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2: And the Senate is beginning a trial to impeach the Vice President. It might just be the craziest politics anywhere in the world right now. Yeah, you heard that right.
3: It really might. That's coming up at 11 a.m. and again at 9 p.m. on ABC Radio National.
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1: Sally Sarah with you on Breakfast. Just a heads up, we're about to talk about eating disorders and mental health. After living with bulimia as a young person, then watching her daughters struggle to get help for anorexia, Claire Middleton knew that something had to change. In 2002, she set up the Butterfly Foundation, which has become a leading national charity for the estimated 1 million Australians affected by eating disorders and body image issues. Claire remains a passionate advocate and an eating disorder recovery coach and is my guest this morning on Changing Australia. Claire, a very warm welcome to you.
4: Oh, thanks, Sally. Thanks for having me on.
1: Now, some families and individuals have been on the front line of this stuff. They've dealt with it. It's very challenging, especially for parents trying to help out with kids. Other Australians might not know much about it, but we know that as many lives are lost from eating disorders as the road toll. It's a very significant issue, Claire.
4: Oh, it's absolutely massive. I mean, it is the highest killer of all mental illnesses, but it's been really hard to communicate that to the public so that they can take it seriously. And, yeah, you're right, it's just devastating and it rips through families, through the fabric of families. It affects everybody. It's just awful.
1: Why do you think the understanding's not widespread?
4: I think in the early days when I was sick with bulimia as a child, probably about 15, I guess, when it started, I was embarrassed. I didn't know what it was. It wasn't until I read about Princess Diana that I thought, oh, my God, there's a name for this. I'm sick. You know, I'm really, really sick. But there was no help. So it wasn't till I, you know, grew out of it, well, actually got ovarian cancer, and that snapped me out of it, really. But I think that people were embarrassed and there was a lot of blame. So people would say to me after I started Butterfly, I remember one woman saying to me, have you heard X's daughter's got bulimia? And I said, oh, it's devastating. Please give her my number. You know, I'd be more than happy to help. She said, oh, well, it's hardly a surprise. Look at the mother. Now, that was said to me, you know, with two daughters with an eating disorder. And I thought, right, you know, something's got to happen. We've got to change this.
1: Tell us about some of the common misconceptions and what the evidence actually tells us when it comes to eating disorders, Claire.
4: I think the biggest misconception is that the person suffering from an eating disorder wants to do it. They really are driven by voices in their head, and it's not a voice like schizophrenia, but it's definitely parts of them in their head that are being very negative and bashing them up every day. So a lot of people think that, well, if you use discipline or if you can be control them, you can change their behaviour. But instead it makes it worse. So the nastier you are to try and control their behaviour by threatening them, as was the case in public hospitals and with a lot of clinicians, you're just making it worse because they're already doing a good enough job to hate themselves. So this, the treatment of eating disorders really had to be and is becoming now one of teaching them that they're equal, that they're worthy and that they're loved. And the more you can show them love and try and convince them to change their attitude towards themselves, that's what has to happen.
1: Claire, you experienced bulimia yourself, and as you were just mentioning, then there were some challenges for your daughters later on. Do you remember what were the first signs that you noticed that there may be some issues for your daughters?
4: Oh, like it was yesterday, Sally. My youngest daughter finished year 12, went away on schoolies, and I picked her up at the train station, and honestly, she had just disappeared. I couldn't believe how quickly, like she'd only been gone a fortnight. And then what followed was 3 years of me absolutely desperate saying, don't go down this path, you know, this is what happened to me, please don't go down this path. It's so hard to stop it once you start it. She wasn't bulimic, she was purely anorexic. Anyway, it was 3.5 years of going from one therapist to another, and going nowhere, absolutely nowhere. No one had a clue how to turn this around until we found the right little clinic. And then what followed for my other daughter, she was 2 years older, and hers was a different type of eating disorder. It was restriction, meaning anorexia, and it was binge eating, and it was exercise. So there are so many varieties of eating disorders. You can sort of do a little bit of everything. You don't have to be purely one way or the other. So then I had two daughters with anorexia, and then we found a little clinic and things started to improve from then. But it took ages. It took 10 years to get them well.
1: That must have been scary for you as a mum, Claire, terrifying.
4: It was absolutely terrifying. And I remember my mother saying to me, oh, darling, don't worry about it because they just put them into hospital and feed them. And I sort of thought, part of me thought, well, I don't think that's going to happen. I don't think that's going to help. Because if someone had said that to me when I was sick, it's not going to change my view of my body, of my life. The self-hate for my body was so great, and I knew that this is what the girls had too. So it wasn't until we found people who had a completely different approach to treatment and understood that this has got to come from the heart, and you've got to, start that sort of process.
1: There are different kinds of eating disorders, and individual cases differ from one to the next, but are there some common factors that play into someone developing an eating disorder?
4: Yes, very much so. And it's even, if you look at boys, 25% of all those diagnosed with an eating disorder are male. And as an eating disorder coach, I treated both women, girls, boys, and it was all the same. Like the way you talk to them and the way you help them change their attitude, it was all the same because they'd all been triggered into getting the eating disorder by something that had contributed to their low self-esteem. We know it's genetic, Sally. So, it's I've had two daughters and three grandchildren now and with it. And at least we know.
1: How does that work, Claire?
4: Well, I think it's because it's genetic. And, I had two female first cousins with it, and I married a gorgeous man, the father of my children, who had two sisters with it. So, and then finally in about 2000 and maybe 2001, Cindy Bulick from North Carolina Hospital led this ANGIE program, and anorexia nervosa genome investigation, and that was worldwide, and they found the gene. So, the genes sort of set it up, but then you need the trigger, and the trigger is a culture predominantly around having to be thin to be worthy. Young people with eating disorders would, they would worry more about being a thin person than world peace or the environment or climate change. It's so big for them in their head, and it consumes them.
1: Can it sometimes be, I mean, obviously things are brewing, there may be a genetic component there for some people as well. Can it sometimes be a comment, a situation that then gets it underway?
4: Yes, very, very often. I think it can be a situation, doesn't have to be necessarily a comment. But we do know that bullying and teasing, negative comments can just trigger it. It's that little thing that someone says. Maybe they just tap you on the bottom and say, hey, you're chubbing up, aren't you? Something like that, and that's it. And because the genetic factors give us a certain type of personality, and that is a hypersensitive personality. It's also for high intelligence, which is quite nice. I don't know whether I'm highly intelligent, but that's on the gene for it too. And so you're kind of predisposed to react to criticism much more than the average person. And so when the gene is triggered, away it goes.
1: The kind of situation and challenges that you're talking about, Claire, these are multifaceted, they're complicated. When it's your family, especially your kids, there's that heightened sense of trying to come up with an answer or a path to go down. Now, there's not only that, but social media and the internet come into play. How much of an effect has that had as an accelerant in some cases?
4: Horrendous. It is just such an accelerant. If you look at Instagram or Facebook and you see these selfies that kids post of themselves, in bikinis or just, it's all about the look and having to be something. They feel like they have to be something that's going to win approval from everybody else and their friends and their, colleagues, etc. And I think it's so toxic that it will be fueling it. I mean, we've noticed since You know, but after I started Butterfly, I really noticed that it started to get better. I really felt self-pride sitting on a beach and looking at people having

0: fun on the beach, no matter what size. Girls seem to be suddenly proud of their bodies, proud to put on their bathers and proud to prance around. And I loved seeing that. But since the weight loss drugs and social media, I'm now seeing just thin girls everywhere. And all this, all the posting on Instagram and Facebook, et cetera. I don't know of any other social media sites, but I think it's devastating, and I think it has to be controlled. It has to be controlled.
1: Do governments take the issue of eating disorders and also the added harm that social media and the internet can play, do they take this whole lot of challenges, they take it seriously, Claire?
0: Yes, I think they do take it seriously. It took me ages to get them to notice it. And, you know, in the beginning, oh, it was really hard. I got knocked back and knocked back and knocked back. And every time, you know, my trip to Canberra ended up in no, it just meant another letter and another trip to Canberra. And I didn't give up because I was so determined. And eventually they started to put money towards it. And they started to hear me, because what I wanted to do when I started Butterfly was to change the culture of both the treatment and prevention. And I really wanted to make the seriousness of this illness front and foremost in the minds of politicians, but also in front of clinicians and in front of the general public.
1: Claire, it's been really generous of you to share some of your experience this morning. Thank you very much for joining me.
0: Oh, that's my pleasure. And I hope that anyone out there who's suffering reaches out to the Butterfly Foundation for support, because or the NEDC website, which has a heap of information on it as well. And I wish them well.
1: Claire Middleton, my guest this morning, is the founder of the Butterfly Foundation. And if you or anyone you know needs help, a general number, you can contact Lifeline on 13 11 14, or the contact for the Butterfly Foundation, the national helpline is 1800

0: ED Hope. That's 1-800-334-673. I'll give you that number again. This is for the Butterfly Foundation, which works with people dealing with eating disorders and also their families. The Butterfly Foundation number, 1-800-334-673-2929. Well, Luke is back now for a look at the news. And Luke, returning to the United States, where this news has been breaking in the past couple of hours, three men have been killed in a shooting at a mosque.
1: Sally, this is at the largest mosque in the city of San Diego. Three people killed, also two gunmen among the dead. Local Islamic leaders have been sharing their disbelief this morning.
2: I know it's time of sorrow, time of sadness. We have never experienced a tragedy like this before. It is extremely outrageous to target a place of worship.
1: That's Imam Taha Hassan of the Islamic Center there. This coming just a week before Muslims prepare to mark Eid al-Adha, one of the two biggest periods on the Islamic calendar. The US President Donald Trump has posted this morning about it. He's called it a terrible situation. The San Diego Police Chief, Scott Wall, says at this stage authorities are treating this as a hate crime. The FBI also involved in this investigation. The police chief has shared some of the details about the victim, including how a security guard may have prevented more bloodshed.
3: This is every community's worst nightmare. We have three confirmed adults that are deceased at the Islamic Center. One of the deceased is a security guard that works there, and I think played a pivotal role in assisting from this being much worse.
1: Police say that they found the suspects, both teenagers, dead in a car near the mosque from what they believe were self-inflicted injuries. Sally, as this investigation continues, there'll be more developments on this story across the ABC today.
0: And Luke, tech billionaire Elon Musk has responded after losing a major legal battle against OpenAI.
1: This is an extraordinary court case that has been playing out for the last few weeks. We've been hearing this morning about this US jury ruling that Elon Musk had waited too long to lodge this lawsuit, finding it was beyond the statute of limitations. And the judge then threw out the case. Mr. Musk had been pursuing OpenAI, the company behind ChatGPT, claiming that he was manipulated into donating about $50 million Australian dollars to a company that he says he believed would remain a non-profit, only for it to eventually turn into a for-profit venture. He called the conduct stealing a charity. This trial has been on display for the last few weeks. There's been testimony from Elon Musk, the OpenAI boss Sam Altman, even the boss of Microsoft, which has poured billions into OpenAI. Following the ruling, Mr. Musk has posted to his social media platform X. He says he plans to appeal, and he says that the judge and jury never actually ruled on the merits of the case, just on a calendar technicality. Now, lawyers for OpenAI, William Savitt, spoke straight after the ruling, and he said that this lawsuit from Elon Musk wasn't about charity, wasn't about a timeline or dates on a calendar. It was actually about commercial interests.
4: The finding of the jury confirms that what this lawsuit was a hypocritical attempt to sabotage a competitor and to overcome a long history of very bad predictions about what OpenAI has been and will become.
1: Now, the sabotage you could be talking about could be because Elon Musk also has an AI platform as part of his X social media platform. But, you know, the interesting epilogue to all of this is that both OpenAI and SpaceX, that includes the AI business, Sally, they're both preparing to go public sometime in the next month. So there's still plenty more to play out in this story.
0: Luke, thank you. It's 25-29. Well, the United States was poised to resume its military campaign against Iran, but will now hold off at the request of Gulf state leaders. That's according to US President Donald Trump, who posted on his Truth Social platform a little earlier this morning that he now believes that a peace deal is possible, which will disable Iran's nuclear program after weeks of deadlock. Joel Rayburn is a retired US Army officer and former diplomat who served as US Special Envoy for Syria and Senior Director for Iran, Iraq, Syria and Lebanon

0: on the National Security Council. Joel joined me earlier. Joel Raeburn, welcome back to Radio National Breakfast.
1: Yes, my pleasure.
0: US President Donald Trump said on Sunday that the clock is ticking for Iran. We're now getting signals that the US won't be taking further military action. What's your understanding of what's going on?
1: Well, it's a very dynamic situation. The president just a short while ago here in Washington, D.C., said that he received a request from our Gulf allies to refrain from conducting further military operations against the Iranian regime for the time being, because the Iranians seem to have come forward with some different proposal than what they shared to the United States over the last couple of days. So it looks like the president is exercising a little bit more patience. Seems like his patience had been running out, but it looks like he may be leaving a little bit more space for diplomacy.
0: How difficult is it at the moment to keep up with what's happening and trying to understand strategically what comes next?
1: Well, look, I think the broad thrust of it, the president and his administration have been very consistent on their major war aim, which is to render it impossible for the Iranian regime to obtain a nuclear weapon. And that means the end of their nuclear program, a disposition of some sort, either disposition or destruction of the highly enriched uranium and maybe even some of the low enriched uranium, that's the major red line. I think beyond that, the one that's emerged since the start of the conflict, which also seems to be something that the president and his administration are very committed to, is not allowing the conflict to end with the Strait of Hormuz under Tehran's control. So that means continuing the blockade or using other pressure to make them relinquish their control over the strait.
0: What do you see the level of patience amongst the Gulf states at the moment?
1: The Gulf states are in a very difficult position because they're on the front line. On the one hand, if the conflict ends with the Iranian regime not having been neutralized, then they may face a wounded and hostile neighbor across the water. On the other hand, if they stick their necks out too far, they could be punished for that. So I don't envy their position. They need the Persian Gulf open back up for commerce, but on the other hand, they need for the Iranian regime. There are some people in the Gulf, if you talk to people in the Gulf, there are many of them who believe the Iranian regime's behavior over the last couple of months has demonstrated that they can't coexist with them, with Tehran constituted the way it is, that something has to change.
0: US President spoke with Israeli Prime Minister Benjamin Netanyahu on Sunday. Do you think he'll be putting pressure on Mr. Trump to resume military action on Iran?
1: Yeah, I don't think that's the dynamic in that relationship. I think they're very much allies who are coordinating strategic objectives, and that includes not just on Iran and the nuclear weapons and the other aspects of the Iranian regime's behavior, but also Lebanon. I know there's this narrative out there, and some of it's put out by opponents of both Prime Minister Netanyahu and President Trump, that Prime Minister Netanyahu somehow or another hoodwinks President Trump into taking these actions, and this is just not reality. The reality is President Trump's very much the senior partner in that relationship, and he knows his own mind. So I don't think there's a matter of it's not that Prime Minister Netanyahu will pressure President Trump one way or the other. If anything, it's the other way around.
0: How do you gauge the military capacity and stockpiles at the moment of Iran and the United States?
1: Yeah, I think the United States is pretty well stocked for U.S. Central Command, plus with the Israeli help, to be able to do what they would need to do if there's a resumption of hostilities with the Iranian regime. In the larger sense, of course, there's concern in the U.S. about the longer-term capacity in our defense industrial base, and that needs to be redressed, and that needs to be redressed quickly. I mean, we've been underinvesting in our defense industrial base for a long time now. And so regardless of what happens in the immediate term in this confrontation with the Iranians, there are things we need to fix in being able to produce munitions that we just have neglected for a long time.
0: President Trump has just returned home from China. How does all of that, the stockpile and capacity, how does that play into our region here in the Asia Pacific?
1: Yeah, I think, well, so it's a bit of apples and oranges at the moment because some of the weaponry, the munitions that are being used against the Iranian regime, we're no longer really in the need for standoff, the kind of standoff weapons that you would want if you came to, God forbid, some sort of confrontation with China or with even North Korea. So I think we're over the hump in that regard. But in the longer term, being able to replenish them, yeah, that's a key element of being able to deter the Chinese from taking some sort of aggressive action.
0: Joel, thank you so much for joining me this morning.
1: All right, my pleasure.
0: It's Joel Raeburn there, retired U.S. Army officer, former diplomat, and also served as senior director for Iran, Iraq, Syria and Lebanon in the National Security Council, 19-9. Now, we have some time now to return to federal politics with Tom Crowley. And Tom, the government's aged care reforms have hit yet another hurdle today, with price caps for home care services to be delayed indefinitely. There's a lot on the plate of Health and Aged Care Minister Mark Butler. How much of a problem is this for the government?
2: This has been a pretty tortured process, this bill. It's worth stepping back and just remembering exactly what this whole enterprise was about. These aged care reforms were basically a redesign of the entire system and trying to do three things at once. One of them was to fix the chronic wait lists and shortages for accessing aged care. Another one was to deal with all of the quality concerns that emerged from Four Corners reporting and the Aged Care Royal Commission and really following through that process of multiple years. And the third was to keep a lid on the cost growth. Aged care, one of the fastest growing areas of government expenditure. As you can probably hear, those three things don't necessarily line up that neatly with each other. In fact, they conflict. And getting the balance right between quality, cost, access has been a real challenge for the government. They had to delay the implementation of the reforms in the first place, and they had to make the decision to roll this out without any sort of price caps, particularly for home care. They were redesigning the way that home care works so that participants didn't have to spend so much money on management and registration fees. But then the providers said, well, we'll just pass a lot of that through into higher costs for care, and so your budget doesn't go as far. That's the fundamental concern for people who access in-home care, and it's where these widespread reports of rorting are so concerning. And so to not be in a position where you're ready to have a price cap, although Mark Butler is saying that the war in the Middle East and global supply chain pressures are part of the reason why, it leaves this concern about rorting, which the government's tried to come up with a patchwork quilt of other things to address in the meantime. But it's still, again, just taking so much longer pretty much at every step for the government to make this transition to a new system. And yes, it's a big change, but as you say, it's a full plate for Mark Butler, who's making pretty big wholesale change to the NDIS as well on a very crunched timeframe. It's the government's number one legislative priority after the budget to get going on this NDIS bill. It's probably an even bigger task than the aged care one. And it's a reminder that particularly in the health and social care space, where you're often dealing with different providers that you may not have as much control over as you would like, getting these reforms right and actually doing the tricky implementation beyond an announcement is a real, real challenge. It's probably the hardest portfolio anywhere in the cabinet, I think.
0: And Tom, the government is on the defensive as it tries to sell its tax reforms, wheeling out the Treasury this morning to hose down concerns about the application of capital gains tax changes to shares. Release the Treasury officials. What's Treasury had to say?
2: I was going to say, start playing the Imperial March. The Treasury officials are on their way to explain neutral treatment of investment taxation to you. The main arguments that Treasury is making for why this needed to apply not just to investment property, which is what we've so often been talking about in the context of negative gearing and capital gains, but also to shares. I think in general, economists are of the view that you should have pretty good reasons, or at least Treasury economists, you should have pretty good reasons for treating two different types of investment differently for tax purposes. And generally speaking, if you wanted to achieve a policy aim, you should do that elsewhere. That's what Treasury tends to say. Try and keep things consistent in the tax system. Now, the government's not doing that for new homes. They're keeping the generous old treatment. But I think part of the concern that Treasury is outlining is that if you let shares also keep the old treatment and capital gains tax on shares, what would there be to stop someone from setting up a company, selling it, and then collecting the capital gain and having that company invest in real estate for them and essentially be able to continue negative gearing and taking advantage of the older, more generous capital gains tax discount. That's one of the arguments. Treasury is also pointing out that a flat discount has never been a very good way to compensate shareholders for inflation, and that a discount that's more sensitive to inflation, you know, sometimes, you know, might actually do better for investors rather than worse. But there's clearly a lot of concern about this, including among the intended targets of this reform, a lot of young people, a lot of financial influencers and their podcasts, and a lot of people who get into ETFs and things like that as

0: way to speed up their process of saving to buy a home, who then see the application of a higher minimum tax to shares as stopping them from getting into the home and counterproductive in that sense for the intergenerational argument the government's trying to make. So it's a tricky one.
1: Tom, thank you. Tom Crowley there. It's 14 to 9.
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3: The threat of nuclear war is real again. The wild cards, Presidents Trump and Putin. The arms control agreement between the US and Russia lapsed this year. Do they still take nuclear deterrence seriously? Meet heavy hitters who help shape global nuclear policy straight from Harvard's Kennedy School.
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1: You're listening to Breakfast. Australia spends billions of dollars on gambling each year, and we're among the highest losers per capita in the world. Tegan Taylor is taking a look on Life Matters this morning after 9. Tegan, good morning.
4: Hey, Sally. Yeah, gambling is something of a national sport in Australia. I'm not sure if you knew. I didn't know this. The Sydney Opera House was entirely funded by the sale of lottery tickets. Did you know that?
1: I did know that, yes.
4: Well, obviously you're smarter than me. We're also home to a fifth of the world's poker machines. We lose billions of dollars a year gambling, as you say. At the same time, though, places like footy clubs and bingo halls and RSLs are also places where people find social connection, which we know is really important. So Sean McAuliffe has been looking at all this for a new documentary series called Going for Broke. He'll be with me after 9am to reveal what he has found about the state of gambling in Australia and how we can protect younger generations from the darker side of this Aussie pastime.
1: And Sean's new program has had some excellent reviews. He just has a way of being able to cut through things really well, so often slays journalists in his path. He has a great way of explaining things. I'll look forward to that. Thanks, Tegan.
4: Thanks, Ellie.
1: Tegan Taylor. Well, to the United States now, it's the poisoning case that transfixed the US with echoes of the mushroom murderer Aaron Patterson that captivated Australia. In Salt Lake City, Utah, 35-year-old real estate agent Khoury Richens, a mother of three, has been sentenced to life without parole for the murder of her husband Eric and a raft of related offences. In handing down the sentence, Judge Richard Mrazek said a person convicted of those things is simply too dangerous to ever be free. The Law Report's Damien Carrick has been following the case and joins me now. Damien, good morning. Why did this trial capture so much attention?
5: Yeah, good morning, Sally. Well, of course, most murders are committed by men and they involve physical violence, explosions of anger. And in the US, of course, gun violence is a huge issue. In contrast, this death was the result of a wife handing her husband a poisoned cocktail. And I suppose there's something perplexing both about, you know, the Aaron Patterson case last year here in Australia and also trial in Australia last year and also this trial in the USA about offering poisoned food and drink to a family member and sharing a conversation with them as you watch them die.
1: There was certainly a jarring, stark mismatch between Richens' crimes, as found by the jury, and the image that she projected into the community. One example of that is the children book that she published after the death of her husband.
5: Yeah, Sally, look, Khoury wrote and self-published a children's book about grief, right? It was titled Are You With Me? And it was about a father with angel wings watching over his young son after he'd passed away. And she, you know, she promoted this book on local TV and radio stations. So she projected herself, you know, actively as devoted to her deceased husband, devoted to her three kids, and also, you know, keen to project herself out into the world as a successful businesswoman, a pillar of society.
1: And how did her husband, Eric Richens, die?
5: He died in March 2022. She put five times the lethal dose of the synthetic opioid fentanyl into a cocktail that she made for her husband. She said to celebrate a successful real estate deal that she'd wrapped up. In contrast, the defence case was that she didn't do that, and Eric was in fact a long-time serious recreational drug user who died of an overdose. But there was absolutely no evidence to support the idea that he was a recreational fentanyl user.
1: What was the prosecution's case? What evidence did it present?
5: There was a lot of evidence. The

0: net search history from Corey Richens' phone included things like, you know, what is a lethal dose of fentanyl. The court heard that Corey had taken out a number of life insurance policies on her husband without telling him, and indeed she did receive something like $1.5 million, American dollars, after his death from those insurance policies. She worked as a real estate agent and a house flipper. She projected this image of being a successful business person, but in fact she had a negative bank balance and was being sued by a creditor, so this financial house of cards was about to fall. She also was having a romantic relationship with another man, and she clearly hoped to build at some point a new life with him. There was also the evidence of the family house cleaner who gave evidence that she sold fentanyl to Corey four times. And in one of those later transactions, she said to Corey, can you, quote, get me, quote, some of the Michael Jackson stuff, end of quote. So Michael Jackson, of course, died as a result of a drug overdose.
1: And what was the walk the dog letter?
0: Yeah, so this was a handwritten letter found by authorities in the prison cell where she was in custody on remand awaiting trial. And it was addressed to Richens' mum, and it contained a series of instructions, including, you know, reminding the family to walk the dog. But when you read down into this letter, Corey Richens was asking her mother and brother to tell investigators that the deceased was a serious drug user and bought drugs in Mexico. And the brother was instructed to invent a conversation where her husband, Eric, had said that he'd bought fentanyl from Mexican people. The conversation was to say that he was never to tell his sister, Corey, about these drug transactions. And the connection had to be made to both Mexico and to drugs.
1: Damien Carrick, thank you very much for joining me.
0: Thank you.
1: Damien Carrick, and you can hear more about the case of Utah mother Corey Richens on the Law Report this afternoon at 5:30 here on Radio National, or any time on ABC Listen, 7 to 9. Well, we're at the intersection of news and economics this morning. US President Donald Trump says he's postponed an imminent resumption of bombing in Iran. Market reactions to the president's post on Truth Social in the past couple of hours have been muted. Business and economics correspondent Evan Lucas is here. Evan, so the president has called off these Iran strikes for now, but oil is still up 60% since the war began. Does the market actually believe that this pause is real?
2: So I think what the market is telling you, and most sort of particularly oil market sort of watchers, are sort of saying that we're in a stalemate. I think that's the safest way to explain where we are. We know that Trump wants the war to end in some shape or form, but hasn't got an out yet, and therefore he will probably keep postponing where it is, which is why also oil at the moment is probably the barometer for a structural change, as they're also pointing out. We do now have this stalemate. As you said, it's up 60%. Oil at the moment is at $109 a barrel. It did fall just on a dollar when he put that Truth Social post out, but has recuperated about 40 cents of it since. So when we first saw this happen, it was much, much more volatile movements. We're talking 7 to 10%. Oil could move as much as 10 to even as much as $20 off the back of him posting about some things. Because, again, as everybody points out, the strait is still closed, 20% of global oil supply is there. And we are very much in a position at the moment that we are counting the weeks of how long this will take to actually recuperate. And because of that, the stalemate means the markets can't move. Because they're not just counting today, they are counting the 8 weeks and counting since this started.
1: The Strait of Hormuz is still effectively closed with 20% of global oil supply bottlenecked. How long before record low inventories tip this from a price shock into an actual shortage?
2: I'm going to use several different sort of impacts here. So I want to use what Goldman Sachs, what JP Morgan, and also what the World Energy Organization is pointing out. So the disruption to the volume is roughly double any prior crisis we've seen in the post-World War II era. It's approximately 10 to 11 million barrels a day that are cut off from global supply. According to what's going out from Goldman Sachs, They are now suggesting that

0: The global hydrocarbons inventory has been drawn down at a rate of 10 to 13 million barrels per day, which is the lowest it's been in 8 years. We now sit at 101 days of expected numbers as of early May, so that doesn't include what we're talking about right now. They also point out that it will take about 98 days to turn around. So they're a bit worried that Morgan Stanley are even more strong on their view, that it could take as long as 10 months to get supply back to even what it was just before the level. And they think that actually we could be as low as 100 days even. Whatever you look at it, whichever way you put it, the issue is not what's happening right now. It's the fact that once this actually comes to fruition in the next few weeks, we're going to start seeing that this is a structural change, not an intraday or intra-week issue that we've been talking about.
1: And Evan, even if a deal is struck tomorrow, and analysts say it's 3 months minimum before supply normalises, is the economic damage already baked in?
0: Most of it is. And what I want to pick up on your quote there is normalise. So what they mean by that is actually supply coming back, at least actually seeing supply through the strait, that 20% of global supply somewhat actually impacting positively on the inventories around the world. As you know, JP Morgan and Goldman Sachs have pointed out in my previous answer, was it's going to take probably 9 to 10 months to get back to the levels we need to be. Most people say that it is, but again, looking at what the International Energy Association is talking about, is the structural change is there, is that the insurance costs, the premium required to actually put tankers through there, the staffing, and then what's also not known is the amount of military buildup required to actually keep the strait open could put a premium in the price that is now permanent. So seeing three figures in the oil price across the board is why at the moment most people are saying this isn't just a here and now story, this is a structural change. 20% of global oil supply will be

0: dedicated to benefiting humanity. But its CEO, Sam Altman, and a top deputy, Greg Brockman, pivoted to a money-making approach behind his back. After a three-week trial in California, the jury found Mr. Musk waited too long to file his lawsuit and is now outside the statute of limitations. The trial had threatened to derail OpenAI's plans for a possible blockbuster initial public offering.
1: Queensland's weather, scattered light showers in the interior, clearing during the afternoon. Final mostly fine elsewhere. Cairns and Mackay 28, Townsville and Rockhampton a top of 29 degrees, Bundaberg a top of 27, Mount Isa 22, Toowoomba heading to a top of 19 degrees. In the southeast, cloudy today with rain and the chance of a storm near the coast this morning. Brisbane, Ipswich and the Gold and Sunshine Coast heading to a top of 24 degrees, Logan a top of 23. Looking ahead, mostly sunny tomorrow and Thursday, sunny on Friday. 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
3: Hi, I'm Tegan Taylor, and this is Life Matters, where your stories shape the national conversation. How far into the game will blood be shed in the footy match? Which country will come last in Eurovision? What colour Gatorade will the Super Bowl winner's coach get doused in? We Aussies can turn pretty much anything into a bet. But our love of a punt costs us billions of dollars a year. Sean McAuliffe's been looking into our relationship with gambling. You'll hear what he's found out in the next 15 minutes. Also ahead, if matching your kids' socks sounds like a drag, and bedtime is more of a vibe than an actual time, you may be employing the beta parenting method. Does giving it a name turn it into a badge of honour or an excuse? It's all coming up here on ABC Radio National. But first, you've heard it before, the victors shape history, the winners, the people who come out on top. So what does it mean when so many of these so-called winners are blokes? Less than 4% of statues in Australia are of real Australian women, which should tell you a bit about how and who gets immortalised in bronze. It's shaped by the historian's personal values, their ideals and beliefs, as much as it is by what actually happened. So what would happen if someone from outside this tent got access to one of the country's biggest historical archives, like, say, the National Library of Australia, and got to shape a bit of history themselves? You are about to meet that someone, but tell me, who is a forgotten woman from history that you want to shout out today? Someone who was part of a critical moment in Australia's history or your local area's history who doesn't get the credit they deserve? Text me 0418 226 576 is my number. Text me the forgotten woman from history you want to shout out, because here with me is Sita Sargent. She is the CEO of She Shapes History, a project that grew out of frustration with a lack of representation of the women who, well, like it says on the tin, shape history. Sita, welcome to Life Matters.
4: Thank you for having me.
3: So you started out in Canberra as a walking tour, but this passion has really built into something of an empire.
4: Yeah, I feel like it's taken over my life and a few other people's. It started with as a side hustle that made me absolutely no money in 2021 and then just grew and grew. And we now have a team of 32 guides across four cities in Australia and five full-time staff, which just gives me heart palpitations whenever I say that number.
3: That's wild. We'll hear a bit more about what you're doing these days with it. But tell me, like, take me back to that beginning point. What was it that got you fired up enough to start this?
4: Like you said, a lot of frustration. I had moved back to Canberra, which was the city that I grew up in, and I was kind of trapped there during the pandemic. So like many people, I started deep diving on a topic, and my topic was Australian history. And what got me is I kept coming across these incredible stories of women who had made this country what it is, but they were never being positioned as central characters in the story of Australia. And I think the thing that really just pushed me over the edge was finding out that Canberra, you know, Australia's capital city, was designed in large part by a woman.

0: marrying Marnie Griffin.
1: Really?
0: Yeah. So she was the one who did all of the illustrations. She was the one who did the research into the natural landscape. She was the one who she was one of the first women in America to graduate with an architecture degree. She was this absolute powerhouse. And despite putting in all of this work to this design and literally illustrating it, her and Walter Burley Griffin, her husband, decided to leave her name off the competition entry because they assumed if her name was on it, then it just wouldn't get taken seriously. So it means from the very first days of Canberra as a capital, you have the contributions of a woman being erased. And I just thought, gosh, you know, if I'm finding this out in my like 20s, that a woman is behind this city that I grew up in, like what else am I missing?
1: So who else did you find when you started digging? Do you have some favourite stories that you uncovered?
0: Oh, I adore the story of the very first woman who ever voted in Australia. And I think this is probably the story that got me really excited about Australian history. So she's the most unlikely person to hold this title. Her name is Fanny Finch. She was a woman of colour of African British heritage. She was a single mother of four and she was living in Castlemaine, so regional Victoria. And she ends up voting in 1856, which is, for those of you who aren't as deep in Australian history as me, that's about 50 years before women gain the right to vote in this country. And she ends up voting because of this, just because she was a small business owner who had become so fed up and frustrated at this really corrupt business owner down the street who decided to run for parliament, the local council. And she just went, you know, this man would make a terrible representative. And so she looked at the law, and the law at the time said that if you were a person who pays your rates or bears a miner's license, you can vote. So through this loophole in the law that assumed that women would never be ratepayers, she wrote herself into history as the very first woman who voted in this country. And I just think, you know, like it is such an Aussie story of this frustrated woman who runs a pub, who's voting and looks at the law to try and get rid of a dodgy guy.
1: That's iconic, honestly. Love that. Fanny Finch, never forget. So you've been running these tours in Canberra and then it sort of blossomed into something bigger. You actually took a break, you quit your job to go and write a travel guide to women of Australia.
0: I did. So I was kind of doing the tours as a once a week thing, but I was working full time at first a university and then at a museum. And at the end of 2023, I had a publisher from Hardy Grant Explore reach out, just cold email. And I actually initially thought she was trying to scam me because I just thought no one cold emails you pitching a book. So I didn't respond to her for 3 months. And then I was clearing out my inbox and I actually Googled Hardy Grant Explore and I was like, oh my God, these people are legit. And then I wrote back immediately and then we jumped on a Zoom call like the next day and she pitched me this idea for a book. She said, we've seen what you've done in Canberra. I don't know how, we had terrible SEO. And she ended up kind of saying, you know, like, we think this would make an amazing national travel guide. And without, you know, thinking through the economics of it, I did not get a big advance or like the reality of what it would mean to write a travel guide. I quit my very well-paid permanent museum job and took off on a, and used my entire advance money, by the way, to buy a 15-year-old Subaru Forester and rooftop tent. And I just started driving around the country. Had no plan. I would not recommend the route that I took. It was chaos. And ended up finding, you know, like hundreds upon hundreds of stories of these incredible women who have shaped history. I had so many amazing conversations. It changed how I viewed Australia. And then I got back and I had to write the book, which was, and they didn't give me an extension. So it was a very intense few months.
1: You are listening to Life Matters here on ABC Radio National. I'm Tegan Taylor talking to Sita Sargent, who is the CEO of She Shapes History. If you can't tell, that is an initiative that is trying to platform women who maybe have been forgotten by history. I'd love to know who the forgotten woman from history you would like to shout out today, someone who doesn't get the credit they deserve. You are texting me on 0418 226 576. Lots of names coming through. Alison says Judith Wright. known for her poetry, but most people don't know she almost single-handedly stopped oil exploration on the Great Barrier Reef. Janelle says Sister Bullwinkle, an extraordinary nurse in World War II. Another is shouting out Kathleen Butler, who was instrumental in the Sydney Harbour Bridge project. Prime mover and shaker, this person says, diplomatic secretary extraordinaire. Well, Sita, now you've got a new project with the National Library of Australia, mining their archives. Tell me about this project. It sounds even more daunting than you and a 15-year-old Subi driving around Australia.
0: I'm so excited by this project. So I ended up launching the book at the National Library of Australia last year, and it was just an amazing event, and it kind of sparked this really beautiful relationship with the National Library. And I went back about a month later because I just couldn't stop thinking about them, with a pitch for a kind of quarterly series of talks and attached digital resources, because I'm the world's biggest nerd, that would open up the library to a general audience about all the incredible stories of women who are there. And despite it being the world's most ambitious pitch, they ended up agreeing to it. And over the next 3 years, every 3 months, we are going to be diving into a big like question that will open up the collection. And the first question that we're diving into is one that I asked when I started on my journey, which was, why didn't anyone ever tell me that Australian history was actually pretty interesting? And I've selected three incredible women, one of whom has actually like never engaged with the library before and doesn't think that it's relevant at all to kind of like a young woman of colour in this country, and two of whom are people who have engaged really deeply with the library's collection, but in very different ways.
1: Who's the person who didn't see the value in being involved?
0: Her name is Harini, and she's a Tamil Australian woman. So she came here when she was 14 years old, and is someone who's a big Instagram influencer in the South Indian history space, and has a huge platform based in Canberra, and is just someone who like adores history and loves it, and has never felt like the National Library is actually a space that would hold stories that would be relevant to her. And I have had that conversation with quite a few, younger women of colour in particular. So, women like me, you know, as someone whose, mum is from South India. Mm. And I felt that way too, you know, growing up, that this is not, that Australian history doesn't have people that look like me. And I think that the way that we talk about history in this country, even now, is still kind of very, quite literally black and white, and that you end up missing out on all of the nuance and all the incredible multiculturalism that happens in between. And I think that, and I've been thinking about this a lot lately, actually, particularly with the recent anniversary of the first sitting of federal parliament, and how one of the first 10 acts that was passed in parliament was the Immigration Restriction Act, the White Australia Policy, and how that kind of, you know, like set a tone for this country, just not really acknowledging the contributions of people of colour. And I think that the National Library is an incredible space because it holds so much evidence that people of colour have shaped this country. And I'm really excited by this series because it's not only digging out the stories of kind of women in the collection, but also really diverse women who don't usually get spotlighted and platformed. So I'm really excited to kind of dive into that. And to the National Library has been great. They, for every talk, are building out a reading list, so you don't have to go hunting in the collection. They found some great stories, as well as a research guide, so that you can go off and do this research yourself. So it's I'm really proud that we're getting this off the ground. I hope that it works out well. We've committed a lot.
1: It's such an interesting thing hearing you talk about it, Sita, and so many people are sending me texts with the women that they want to shout out. My number, of course, is 0418 226 576. Dr. Bill Varney says, for a statue in Melbourne, I nominate Dr. Ruth Bishop, who discovered the virus that causes gastroenteritis, rotavirus. This discovery led to a vaccine saving millions of lives. Another health person, Siobhan, says Dr. Heather Mitchell, instrumental in setting up the Victorian Cervical Cancer Registry, bringing bringing rates down to one of the lowest in the world. Another says John MacArthur's wife, Elizabeth,

0: Elizabeth, apparently she did most of the sheep breeding work, but her husband got the credit. And it's making me think about what you said before about the Burley Griffins and this creator, Harini, who's part of your exhibition. Obviously, the people in power have a responsibility to share the spotlight. But I also am struck, Sita, by what you're saying about people maybe leaving themselves out of history because they think they're not going to be honoured, and where the balance is between putting yourself forward, putting your hand up, and the folks in power sharing that mic.
1: Yeah, 100%. I think that it's something I think about a lot, about who is writing and telling history in this country, and how even now, you know, it's not. I'm really hoping with this series that we get more diverse people interested in history and writing that story.
0: So what's your big takeaway from this project, the women you've encountered in your research?
1: Oh, so many. But the one that I have been thinking about, I think particularly because it feels like everything is very much getting worse at the moment, is that in Australia, if I have like learnt nothing else from, you know, spending a lot of time thinking and learning about incredible women. And I want to just say I loved that a lot of the women who were being named I recognize. I feel a real sense of relief. is that anyone can shape history in this country. I think that Australia is a small enough country that if you pick an issue and you are really, really relentless about it and you just focus on it, you can make a difference and you can shape history. You might not necessarily be remembered with a statue, but you will be remembered in the legacy that you leave. And I think that Australia is a small enough country as well that, like, no one's really looking at us. So you can do something really amazing and then it pushes the rest of the world forward. And, you know, like, democracy is a great example of that. You know, women getting the right to vote. We really led the way, and it was because Australia was like a low stakes country, so we could experiment. And I think that, you know, if anyone's going to push the world forward, why not it be us?
0: Absolutely. Well, Sita, all the best with your project. You are shaping history in the work that you're doing. Sita Sargent, CEO of She Shapes History. You can check out their website if you want to keep up with the National Library of Australia series. But do stick around here on Life Matters on ABC Radio National. Coming up next, Australia spends billions of dollars on gambling each year, and we are among the biggest losers per capita in the world. Sean McAuliffe has been trying to figure out what's behind our punting obsession, and he is going to join me next.
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0: Gambling is Australia's national sport. It sounds like hyperbole. I'm going to throw some stats at you to back it up. One of our most iconic landmarks, the Sydney Opera House, was entirely funded by the sale of 86.7 million lottery tickets. And we're home to a fifth of the poker machines in the world. Only one in three of us are having a regular punt, but we lose billions of dollars each year betting. And the risk of rise of online gambling has changed the game. There are growing concerns that children and young people are at risk of serious harm. So, how can we protect future generations from slipping into the darker side of such a popular Aussie pastime? Well, you're about to hear from Sean McAuliffe, whose new documentary series, Going for Broke, aims to figure out exactly that. But I'm asking you to weigh in too. How could we rethink the role of gambling in Australian life? I'd love to hear your redesign of this. My number is 0418 226 576. But with me is Sean McAuliffe, comedian, writer, filmmaker. He's been delving into the roots of Australia's gambling obsession for his new documentary. Sean, welcome to Life Matters.
6: Tegan, thank you very much. Wow, I've never been called a filmmaker before.
0: Well, you've made three films and they're airing on the ABC now, so congratulations. It feels like you are very underqualified to make this series, given that you admit, like in the first couple of minutes of the show, that you haven't had a punt since you were in your 20s.
6: Yeah, but I think that's my superpower. I can go in without any judgment or preconception.

0: options. And to a large extent, I hope I'm the audience, you know, and that's what a host or a presenter maybe should be. Certainly in my position, you kind of take the curtain and you open it up and say, hey, come in here, this might be interesting, let's learn these things together. So, I mean, the motivator for me was that I have three sons who are in their 20s and probably exactly the demographic that's being pursued and courted, seduced perhaps by some of the gambling companies. And that made me think, well, I haven't got any advice for them because I don't gamble. I genuinely don't understand what it is that prompts people to do it, or if they have difficulty not doing it, why don't they just say, well, it's not working for me, I'll just stop. I mean, that's an attitude I think a lot of people have. It's the same with drinking. You just go, well, I don't get why you continue to do it. But of course, we're all bunches of toggles and switches, and there are lots of reasons why we do these things. And so I went in to talk to both sides of the table, I suppose, the people who make the games and encourage you to play the games, and the people who do play the games.
1: You've talked to a really broad cross-section of the people who play the games, like from young dudes, you know, betting on the footy every weekend, to a 105-year-old woman whose second home is her bingo hall.
0: Yeah, yeah. I mean, like that's a good example of the dichotomy, I suppose. You've got it's kind of an all-consuming pursuit of watching an NRL match and maybe not even barracking for either side, but just betting on what I didn't know about multis before. So apparently, you can bet on what someone's going to do in 10 seconds, or you know how many tries there'll be, or that sort of thing. You know, so you're not even really worried about the outcome. It's what's happening within the game. And then way over on the other side of the ledger is my 105-year-old companion who introduced me to bingo, which seemed like a lovely thing. You know, there's a genuine social utility that comes from that. We have a number of people of a certain age who would otherwise perhaps not have got together, and they're spending like $2 or something like that. And my 105-year-old companion was much better at it than I was. I'm serious. I missed it. I would have done quite well. In fact, I wanted to immerse myself in this world, and I've only ever gambled once, so I did it with everyone I was with, because that's exactly the environment that I was in, and I wanted to participate and see what it was like to win and see what it was like to have the feeling of loss. Unfortunately, I won every time I...
1: Unfortunately.
0: I did, yeah. I mean, it wasn't good. The ABC said, well, you're not... This is not a good thing. And I said, well, that's the way it was. I did continually win, which I don't recommend. That is not the message. I don't want that to be the message and the takeaway from this documentary series, that you can always win.
1: You should have called the series Sean McAuliffe is Not a Loser.
0: Yeah, exactly. Yeah, I should have. It should have really been all about me. Exactly. My lucky streak.
1: So, okay, but you were winning, right? Like, did you get that buzz? Did you sort of understand that attraction for people?
0: No, I didn't. No, that's the other thing. And I think there might be three groups of people. People who, like me, just it doesn't do anything. Like if I'm sitting on a roller coaster, nothing happens. Like I don't get excited and I don't get worried. You know, maybe I'm not a human being. I don't know. It just didn't tap into anything. And then there are other people who just love that suspense, I suppose, of the tension between betting and getting some result. It's not about where you end up. It's the thrill of the chase. I mean, obviously, when problems arise, there are other things that are causing you to continue to pursue it. I understand that. But there's people who love it, the roller coaster, and there are people who don't like the roller coaster, and there's me who can just take it or leave it and think, oh, well, you don't go anywhere. You don't end up anywhere. Why go on it? And maybe I think that about gambling, because it's particularly these days with the apps and the nothing else is associated with the gambling. It's not like you can go and have a chat with your friends or a drink with your friends or dress up or play another game, or, you know, it is reductive, and that is all you are doing on your phone. That is entirely the point of the app. And the companies aren't making anything. So when we say, oh, well, Australians lose $32 billion a year, that's accurate. It's not like the companies have made that, because they haven't made anything and sold anything. They have just, you know, put a hose in your pocket and pocket of a certain percentage of our population and siphoned out a considerable sum of money. And there's a lot of damage that results. And we do look at that. We look at the good stuff and the fun stuff as well as the other stuff, because that's how life is. But, yeah.

0: The dark clouds were a bit of a surprise to me. I think I'm a bit of a Pollyanna, but I did wake up a little bit having done this series in a way that I think any other TV project I've ever done has been a distraction from problems. And this one is about, I guess, things that are fast becoming a problem.
1: Mm. You're listening to Life Matters here on ABC Radio National. I'm Tegan Taylor chatting with Sean McAuliffe, who is the host of the new ABC documentary series, Going for Broke. It's about our gambling obsession, trying to look at both sides of gambling, the harm it can do that we hear a lot about, but also the reasons why people get into it and seem to enjoy it. I'd love to know how you think we could reshape our relationship with gambling in Australia. My number is 0418 226 576. Margaret says, my local RSL runs bingo for kids in the school holidays. Tongue in cheek, start them early. Another, Sean, this is for you. I watched Sean McAuliffe's On the Source program when I was 14 and helped me decide to never touch a drop of alcohol. Hopefully this new show can have a similar impact on my fellow Australians.
0: Oh, well, that's very gratifying to hear. I mean, that particular documentary series, again, I tried to go in without judgment, and it was, I don't drink, so I didn't have any advice for my then teenage children, about the same age as your listener. Laid out all on the table, and she's worked it out for herself. That's great, because I think if people do stop and think about something they maybe had never considered, they just feel they do it, or they just do it unthinkingly. Then that's the point. That's the tick, I think, at the end of the that makes it all worthwhile. So that's really good. I'm glad I heard that.
1: Let's talk about some of what you discovered about the sort of psychology of gambling. What is happening in other people's brains, not yours, when they're gambling? What toggles and lights are lighting up? As you said before, yeah. Talk to me about the gambler's fallacy.
0: Yes, well, we did spend a bit of time, and it's certainly in this first episode where I went into an RSL, again, first time. A lot of first-time experiences for me, these documentary series. They do open up the windows to the world during this. So I went into an RSL for the first time. I sat with, a lady by the name of Maureen, and she regularly attends this particular poker machine, and she feels that if she feeds it enough, then it will reward her. And I think that's a very common feeling for people gambling generally, is that they feel that something or someone, Lady Luck, Dame Providence, somebody in the universe, some force in the universe will look after them and reward them. Maybe they feel they deserve it, they need a break, they're going to get lucky in a minute. It's almost religious in a way, and it's comforting, I think, for some people to think that I'll be looked after, that the world will look after me, the universe will see to me that I'm okay. And that that can enable you to pursue your gambling well beyond what reason would suggest to you be reasonable. And other people, like in Maureen's case, she said, look, I've paid all my bills for this week, and I've got $25 or $30 here, and I'll be here for 4 hours. I get to see my friends and have a coffee with them. And then she'll go to the solitary machine. Everybody's at a single machine. So maybe the bingo hall is a bit more social. But anyway, no judgment. And for her, that's worth the $20 or $30. So many people don't have any problem as a result of playing these machines. But for other people, there's just a kind of a hole they fall into, and they're lulled. It's only afterwards, and we did speak to somebody who did have problems, and she was constantly bargaining with herself, she told me, when the time was coming very close to when she should go and pick up her son from school. And for her, that bargaining ended up taking her to a point where there was no time to do it, so therefore she had to ring her mother to go and pick up her son. And felt terrible shame afterwards. So I think the psychology of people who end up having great difficulty with gambling is that it's like any addiction. You are just right in the very center of a particular moment, and it's very hard to see yourself and project yourself into the future, or review the promises you made when you walked into the venue. You are just held in that particular moment, and that's where you want to be. I found that a revelation, and I found that very worrying, particularly when children are being introduced to the idea of gambling and the normalisation of it when they watch a game of sport on television.
1: A text here from Chris saying, I've just discovered that a 40-year-old person I have known for a long time gambles on their phone for up to 6 hours a day and has now started gambling on their phone while driving. Talk to me, Sean, about what you found about this rise of online gambling, where really, like you said before, all of the social accoutrement of the way we used to gamble is taken away and all you really have is just the game in your pocket all the time.
0: Well, you're lucky if it's in your pocket. I think it's often in your hand, that device. And the other thing is, I guess the phone, or rather the gambling companies through the app on your phone, are constantly pinging and tapping you on the shoulder and saying, hey, it's been a week since you've done any gambling. We put $50 in your account. Maybe you'd, you know, we'll have a good time. Have a good time this weekend because this is happening and that's happening. So if you are, I don't want to make any judgments, but if you are unfortunate enough to be a VIP for some of these gambling companies, we did speak to somebody who'd gone to prison because they had decided to, they had felt they had no option but to embezzle funds from where they were working in order to support their habits. So he went away for 9 months, and he said to me when he came out, and he very generously gave me that moment where he came out of prison. We actually see him come out of prison. I get to speak to him straight away when it's all very fresh. And he said, well, you don't... They don't court your business if you're a winner. They only court your business if you're a loser. So usually it's the vulnerable or the already in trouble people that end up being afforded these extra sums of money or special deals or that sort of thing. So that was a revelation for him. He thought he was special because he was a VIP, but really they're just pursuing it. And in fact, if you do win a lot, this happens in casinos as well as online, if you are a winner, then you are asked to leave. You know, in some quarters, the definition of a problem gambler is somebody who wins all the time. That's the definition that's probably sitting on the desk at the gambling companies.
1: What did the gambling industry have to say in their defence?
0: We found it very difficult to get people to talk to us from that side of the table. I mean, we spoke to the CEO of Wagering Australia, who is the, I guess, public-facing bit of the industry, and they represent a number of gambling companies. Anyway, it was very nice of him to sit down and talk to me about it. There seemed, even in the gentle conversation we had, and all of the conversations I have are gentle, I'm certainly not cross-examining anybody, but there were inherent contradictions, I think, within what was being

0: to me, which will, I believe, be apparent from watching it. So it certainly didn't need me to comment on it. But yeah, we tried to get into the to some of the larger city races, horse races, and I think people are worried. I think these companies are worried when we, especially if we're from the ABC, there's an assumption that maybe it's going to be a hatchet job, or that there's going to be some criticism that we're, you know, they wanted to see the footage, for example, that we were taking. They wanted to see what the editorial was. In other words, if you agree to that, then of course it becomes sort of propaganda, because you're trying to make it pleasant enough for them to say, yes, you can put that to air. So we didn't want to make that, sell our soul to the devil in that regard. So we were on the periphery a lot of the time, and the result of that was that instead of going to the big fancy races, we went out to the country races, which they were very happy to have us there, and it seemed fine. Like it seemed that there's no coverage, there's no sort of coverage in terms of you being able to use your phone, so you are stuck with what's in your pocket, and there's about a million other things going on. It seemed quite a nice community driven, maybe it's like it was in the old days, I suppose. And there's like four races and that's it, and then everyone has a, you know, sausage sandwich and goes home. but as I say, a lot of that, everything other than the gambling, has fallen away, and that probably is the worry that we're dealing with at the moment. It's why it's in the news cycle. It's why the federal government have decided to introduce partial bans on advertising during sporting games. And I don't know, this might be the old lawyer in me, but I don't know whether you can have a partial ban. I think it's either a ban or it's not a ban. I don't know what a partial ban is, other than a diluted, slightly ineffective idea of prohibition. But anyway, there are about 30 of these recommendations in the Murphy Report, which are finally now being embraced, I suppose, the top couple of them, and maybe there's a light at the end of the tunnel. If we're going down a tunnel, there seems to be some light in it now that the federal government's doing something about it. But most of the time, it's the state governments that are going to be and territory governments in charge of setting up some guardrails for the gambling industry and its users.
1: So, Sean, you went into making this series with your sons in mind. Have you come away from it feeling any better equipped to give them advice on gambling?
0: Yeah, I think so. I think I know, because I'm not a sports guy, I don't tend to watch a lot of, I don't watch any sport. I don't watch football matches. So to sit down with a couple of families, you know, I was invited to some barbecue, and we sat down and we were watching an NRL match. I'd never seen an NRL match in my life. And I was struck by just how much advertising and bunting there is for various betting companies. I think Sportsbet might even have a bolster around the try post, so that when someone scores a try, then is that what it's called? Scores a try, that you've actually got that right in your face. You know, the literally in the case of the player, if he bumps into it. But and again, I've got a Pollyanna-ish view of life. I think I was just surprised by that and thinking, wow. And even talking to the kids who were there, they were. Looking forward to when they turned 18, when it's almost a rite of passage they're anticipating, like having their first drink. And it's become that. I think it's become, and maybe should be treated in the same way as alcohol and tobacco were a few years ago with advertising, particularly relating it to sport. It is a health issue. That was one of Peter Murphy's, in the Murphy Report, that was one of the major findings, is that maybe, in fact, definitely it should be treated as a health issue rather than a social issue.
1: Well, Sean, thank you so much for joining me. All the best with the series, which goes out from 8 p.m. tonight. Sean McAuliffe's Going for Broke premieres on ABC TV at 8. You can also stream the whole series on iView right now. And thank you for your text as well. Mary says, 60 years ago, aged 12, I spent all my school fate money on magic envelopes. Didn't win, lost it all, never gambled again. Another says, the problem is the business model. The greatest losses are in the lowest income postcodes. This exacerbates growing inequality. Well, stick around on ABC Radio National. It's Life Matters. Coming up, what if the key to being a perfect parent was less perfection and more trust in your kids' resilience? But first, the school library is full of hidden treasures, which is where a young Andy Griffiths stumbled across a book that showed him how something totally fantastical could also be totally accessible.

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1: Blackjack.
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9: It is notoriously hard to hold the attention of teenage boys, but for Andy Griffiths, a book, a novella actually, landed in his hands at the right moment.

0: like the 78-story treehouse and The Day My Bum Went Psycho. He's now serving as the Australian Children's Laureate, but today he's here to tell you about the book that changed his life.
1: Hi, I'm Andy Griffiths, best-selling children's author and Children's Laureate 2026-27, and the book that changed my life is Franz Kafka's Metamorphosis. When I first came across Metamorphosis, I would have been in Year 10, reading enthusiastically, but needing to find something that really connected my love of Twilight Zone-style comics and fairy tales with the adult world. And Metamorphosis is a dark fairy tale of a man who wakes up in the body of an insect and has to navigate what's happened to him and how he's going to live the rest of, well, get through the rest of the day. I found Metamorphosis in my school library and just came across it at random. Shout out to school librarians who are putting all the weird and wonderful books that I could never have found by myself. But there it was, and the first sentence was, "One morning Gregor Samsa woke up and found himself trapped in the body of a giant insect." What grabbed my attention about this book was the matter-of-fact way it described a outlandishly nightmarish situation. It wasn't saying, "Whoa, he's a giant bug." It was just, he woke up and found he was in the body of an insect, and he thought, "Oh dear, I'll be late for work." And that really unlocked the door between real life and fantasy for me, that you could narrate a fantasy situation as if it's happening to you, a trick that I then used to in all of my subsequent story writing. Metamorphosis is too well written to be able to discern a particular lesson from it. Over the years, it's changed for me. I used to see it as a tragedy, and it is as such, but when you read it and reread it, you discover that this is part of the cycle of life, and that his younger sister, it ends on a positive note, that she's now entering adolescence and is changing herself. So it's a beautiful dreamlike fable. But as I said, what it taught me was that you can narrate the most fantastic events with a very straight voice, and it seems perfectly reasonable, and you can get people to believe impossible things through fiction. I come back to Metamorphosis every few years and marvel at it all over again. And as I'm talking, I also realise it led me into film with David Lynch's Eraserhead, I think is directly related to the type of fantasy world that we're in. One of the things I like the best about Metamorphosis is its brevity. It's not as long as a novel. It's longer than a short story, so it falls into novella. And in these times where we're time poor and you don't always feel like you want to invest in a really long book, this is the one you can knock over in an afternoon, and then you will be able to say you've read one of the true classics of literature. If Franz Kafka was sitting across the table from me right now, I would simply say thank you. I don't think you had an easy life, but thank you for being so faithful to your inner life that it resonates with a kid from the eastern suburbs of Melbourne 80 years later. I'm Andy Griffiths, and that was the book that changed my life.
0: Andy Griffiths, award-winning author, Australian Children's Laureate. His book, Metamorphosis, by Franz Kafka. If you want to read, he was really selling it there. 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

0: To be a parent is to feel low-key guilty a lot of the time. The stakes of raising up a good, happy, successful human are so high, and it feels like everyone's got an opinion on the optimal way of doing it. Wanting to do it well is normal, but seeking out advice among your friends or in books or on social media can just feed the feeling of exhaustion and fear that you're not quite doing it right, which might be why the beta parenting trend is striking a chord. It's a response to the intense helicopter parenting of recent years. Less perfection, less micromanaging, more trust in your kids' resilience. Embracing imperfection and giving yourself permission to be a human as well as a parent. You're about to hear from a psychologist on this trend soon, but I do want to hear from you. Do you feel pressure to parent in a certain way? How have you decided what standard to hold yourself to as a parent? My number is 0418 226 576. With me is Christine Bagley-Jones, our resident psychologist. She joins me fortnightly for Head and Heart. Christine, if you were placing yourself on the Greek letter scale, where would you put yourself as a parent?
1: Well, it's funny because I did ask my kids this morning and they actually brought up, well, there's not just two parenting styles that they're aware of. They talked about soft parenting and the tiger mum. And then it made me realise it's not just a dichotomous situation where it's one or the other. There's lots of different flavours, and I'd like to think of myself as someone that responds to the child's needs. And I think the kids would argue that I have parented differently with each of them depending on their temperaments.
0: That is interesting. I want to dig into that in a little bit, but first let's talk about

0: beta parenting as a movement. When did it first come across your radar?
1: I think it's been bubbling up for some time. And of course, I've read a little bit about it. I guess they've always existed. You know, hippie parents, you know, parents that are very in the moment, like to take their life slower. So naturally their parenting style will reflect that. But of course, I've seen it ramped up in the last couple of years, which in my mind makes perfect sense.
0: It seems to me, so if we're defining it as basically a backlash to really intensive helicopter parenting in a very judgment-free space, the idea of beta parenting just sounds like parenting as maybe a generation or two in the past and then further back in history would have called it. Because if you have seven children and are running a farm, you don't have a lot of time to be sitting down for 20 minutes with each child each night. Like, is this just sort of going back to what the realities of parenting were for previous generations?
1: Yes, I think so. I think, look, it's a lot about psychological flavours as well and what we're focusing on in terms of what well-being equals for, you know, bringing a child up. And I always like, there's, you know, about five rough key elements a child will benefit from. And in fact, the helicopter and the beta parenting is a blend of those if you could bring them both together. So, yeah, I don't think, I like when you said a judgment-free zone, because most parents are just trying to do their best and there's often flack if they're

0: categories you were talking about.
1: I've put myself on the spot now. I have to remember them. Well, from a schema perspective, Jeffrey Young cited, you know, that you need to have a secure attachment. So that would be where you spend that time with the child so that they learn that their life is safe and that you're there for them. There's also that need for autonomy and that free thought and that ability to make your mistakes and learn things maybe through trial and error. And then there's also the need for spontaneous play during a childhood, that needs to be executed regularly and not to be so busy that you don't have time just to be creative. And then also about being able to express how you feel. And that bit's interesting because I call it the Brussels sprout scenario, where the child can potentially say they don't want to eat their Brussels sprouts and that they're upset about it, and the parent takes the time to let them express themselves. They might still have to eat the Brussels sprout though. So it's about expression. And then finally, it's the healthy boundaries and knowing, and that's again, a little bit helicopter, where you make it very clear where, you know, the boundaries are. But also you can have that happening in any kind of parenting style as well. All these five can be infused into any style.
0: I'm thinking of them as being like dials that you might turn up or down depending on your child, like what you were saying before, that you say you've parented each child a bit differently. How do you figure out what your kid needs?
1: Well, it's not easy because they're not going to necessarily tell you. So that's where you sit with them and observe them. You also do a little bit of soul searching because you've been conditioned because of your upbringing. And a lot of people will either mirror their upbringing or rebel and try to do the opposite if they haven't enjoyed it. So being self-aware of how you are showing up and how you want to show up as a mother will be really, really helpful, as well as asking your kid, get feedback. Do you like it when, you know, I let you try to figure that out? Or you tell them it's good to make mistakes, like you celebrate things not going right for them because it builds resilience, flexibility, problem solving, all those good things.
0: You're listening to Life Matters here on ABC Radio National. I'm Tegan Taylor with our resident psychologist, Christine Bagley-Jones, for Head and Heart, our fortnightly chat. We're talking about beta parenting, this idea of parenting a bit more hands-off than what you might think of if you've been reading articles about helicopter parenting or intensive parenting, this idea of embracing some imperfection, trusting kids' resilience. I'd love to know how you have decided what the right parenting style was for you and your kids, or how you've seen this play out for your grandkids or your nieces and nephews if you have them. Send me a text, 0418 226 576. Nell says the perfect parent leaves something for their child to improve on. Another says Dobby, i.e. the house elf from Harry Potter, elevated non-matching socks to a fashion statement. But seriously, the message from an early childhood teacher: don't sweat the small stuff. Just get your child to school by 9 a.m, even if they change out of PJs in the car. Christine, can you relate?
1: Oh, completely. And I celebrate that because it also takes the pressure off the mother, because parents want
0: or
1: to
0: father.
1: Do it. Or father, that's correct, yeah, parenting. And by being able to say, look, it's okay if your kid comes with their hair not brushed and half their breakfast is still in their hand, because then we get to enjoy the experience of parenting without automatically feeling like we've got to get every little bit correct.
0: How often are people coming to you, your patients coming to you, discussing this anxiety of being a parent?
1: A lot, because it's such a big part of one's life once they breed and they've got that huge responsibility of trying to navigate a young person to adulthood. Even if they don't come to therapy for that express dilemma, it'll come up at some point, because usually we're time poor. Usually we are co-parenting with someone else and there can be conflict around styles, and that's a common theme. If you've got someone that's more anxious in their parenting style, more inclined for that helicopter approach, and then their other parent is the opposite, it can be very anxiety producing.
0: That feels like a conversation you really need to be having with your co-parent, and not just with a third party or trying to work out just by yourself with your kid.
1: That's right. And in fact, if in an ideal world, you'd want to have these conversations before having the children as well. Like, how do you see yourself as a parent? How micro are you going to go? What's your appetite for letting them fail or have disappointment? Because often this helicopter approach, it's born out of empathy. You just don't want your kid to suffer, not realizing that suffering is inevitable in life, and learning early on that they can survive it and keep moving is such a valuable lesson. So in terms of co-parenting, being on the same page, is probably even

0: more important than the style that you elect.
1: What are some tips for parents who are listening to this, who would love to step back a little bit, maybe cut themselves a bit more slack, but they feel a bit guilty about that?
0: And of course, guilt seems to go hand in hand with parenting. The first thing I'd say is you matter also. And I know for a fact that kids love it if their parents are thriving and if they're being good role models in themselves. And that has to include self-care. So if you're always navigating their life and making sure their timetable's on track and they're kicking all their goals and they're feeling fine, where's the time in the day just to nurture yourself, your relationships, your self-care, your hobbies, your interests? When you're thriving, the knock-on effect is they will often as well, because you'll have more bandwidth to be patient and you're also showing them the importance of that balance.
1: Well, Christine, thank you so much, as always, for sharing your wisdom with us. Go without guilt today, I suppose, is the message.
0: Absolutely.
1: Christine Bagley-Jones, our resident psychologist. She joins me fortnightly for Head and Heart. Thank you for your texts too. Kate says, never miss a chance to kiss your kid, even after a fight or if they annoy you or you them. Putting a kid in a car seat, saying goodnight, good morning if you can. Develop a kind and chill fallback position. You are their support crew. It requires self-discipline and self-sacrifice, but that's what adulting and parenting requires. Kate, your text has made me think of a time that my little girl was sitting in the trolley and she was being annoying and I got cranky at her and then I felt bad and I leant down to give her a kiss right as she snapped her head back and smacked me in the lip and gave me a fat lip at the grocery checkout. Parenting's fun. You're listening to Life Matters here on ABC Radio National. Almost due for me to hand the baton over to Hilary Harper, who will be with you after the news at 10. Hilary, you're starting with some coziness today.
2: Oh, yes. We're looking at the design evolution of the dressing gown, which, of course, these days is something that you just wear around the house, very much dressing down. But it used to be much more about showing you a part of the leisured class, you know, all silk and velvet. How did it get down to polyester fleece? Anthony Burke will find out.
1: And you're talking to an artist who is in a similar space, in a textile space.
2: Yeah, she's combining embroidery and sport, which feels weird, doesn't it? But I'm going to ask her why we feel those things don't go together and whether they could. She's a self-described disruptive embroiderist who wants to celebrate both passions at once. Why not? So she's made these really kind of bumpy and ridged, rough works of yarn that are stitched over photographs of soccer players. So it's really different to the way embroidery used to be, all kind of tiny and ladylike and neat. Should be really interesting.
1: Every hour of arts is a gift with you, Hilary Harper. Thank you so much.
2: Thank you.
1: That is Hilary coming up for you after the news at 10 a.m. This has been Life Matters on ABC Radio National. I have been and will continue to be Tegan Taylor. And I'll be back with you again tomorrow from Jagera and Turrbal Land. Tomorrow we're going to talk about the